0: 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And we are day 49 of our Sacred Heart Novena, 54-day Novena to the Sacred Heart of Jesus. And we continue to pray for peace and unity in our families, in our church, in our country, and in the world. Maggie, do you have some prayer intentions, please?
1: I do. Our Holy Father prayed, send us out on mission, a mission of compassion for the world. We pray tonight that our consecration to the Sacred Heart of Jesus will send us out as missionaries of his love and mercy.
0: Wonderful. And do you have any intentions tonight besides those?
1: It is the season of bug bites and knee scrapes, especially for a little boy. So I just want to pray for all the kids out having a blast during summer that they can heal up from their little nicks.
0: Yep, they do. That makes them tougher. Mm-hmm. Let's pray for all the camps going on around the country this summer, those that are fostered by NET Ministries or Fellowship of Catholic University Students, St. Paul's Outreach, Opus Dei, Camp Tekakwitha in Green Bay and other places. I think the Opus Dei boys have like 64 summer programs going on in this country.
2: Wow.
0: Amazing. These do that full time. Okay, with that, let's begin. In the name of the Father, and of the Son, and of the Holy Spirit, amen. I believe in God, the Father Almighty, creator of heaven and earth, and in Jesus Christ, his only Son, our Lord, who was conceived by the Holy Spirit, born of the Virgin Mary, suffered under Pontius Pilate, was crucified, died, and was buried. He descended into hell, the third day rose again from the dead. He ascended into heaven and is seated at the right hand of God the Father Almighty. From thence he shall come to judge the living and the dead.
1: I believe in the Holy Spirit, the Holy Catholic Church, the communion of saints, the forgiveness of sins, the resurrection of the body, and life everlasting. Amen.
0: This, our Father, is for our Holy Father, Pope Francis. Yeah, so now let's pray for him. Pope Leo, there he's on the screen. Thank you, Nick. Did I say Nick is our producer tonight? Nick is our producer. Who's helping you out?
3: Yes, Father, we have Aiden Creeder as our videographer, Matt Beardsley, our audio engineer, and Jennifer Lee picked our prayer intentions.
0: Our producers are too humble. They're never looking for any spotlight. Our Father, who art in heaven, hallowed be thy name. Thy kingdom come, thy will be done on earth as it is in heaven.
1: Give us this day our daily bread, and forgive us our trespasses, as we forgive those who trespass against us. And lead us not into temptation, but deliver us from evil. Amen.
0: Three Hail Marys for an increase in the virtues of faith, hope, and charity. Hail Mary, full of grace, the Lord is with thee. Blessed art thou amongst women, and blessed is the fruit of thy womb, Jesus.
1: Holy Mary, Mother of God, pray for us sinners, now and at the hour of our death. Amen.
0: Hail Mary, full of grace, the Lord is with thee. Blessed art thou amongst women, and blessed is the fruit of thy womb, Jesus.
1: Holy Mary, Mother of God, pray for us sinners, now and at the hour of our death. Amen.
0: Hail Mary, full of grace, the Lord is with thee. Blessed art thou amongst women, and blessed is the fruit of thy womb, Jesus.
1: Holy Mary, Mother of God, pray for us sinners, now and at the hour of our death. Amen.
0: Glory be to the Father, and to the Son, and to the Holy Spirit.
1: As it was in the beginning, is now, and ever shall be, world without end. Amen.
0: The first glorious mystery is the resurrection. Maggie?
1: Mark from Riverside, Illinois, is requesting prayers for healing from alcohol addiction. Patricia from Sacramento is praying for an accountability partner in her area for exercise and walking. Daphne from Huntsville, Alabama, asks for prayers of healing, comfort, and peace for her brother-in-law and sister-in-law, who lost their only child, Lucas, to an aggressive brain cancer when he was just 7. Pray also for all families of children battling cancer, that they would be strengthened, and for an end to all childhood cancers. And Ramona from Albuquerque needs prayers for her estranged daughter to have a heart of forgiveness, that she would hear the word of our Lord and desire to follow his commands, and that Ramona may be accepted back into her daughter and grandkids' lives.
0: Okay, we'll pray for that. Our Father, who art in heaven, hallowed be thy name. Thy kingdom come, thy will be done on earth as it is in heaven.
1: Give us this day our daily bread, and forgive us our trespasses, as we forgive those who trespass against us. And lead us not into temptation, but deliver us from evil. Amen.
0: Hail Mary, full of grace, the Lord is with thee. Blessed art thou amongst women, and blessed is the fruit of thy womb, Jesus.
1: Holy Mary, Mother of God, pray for us sinners, now and at the hour of our death. Amen.
0: Hail Mary, full of grace, the Lord is with thee. Blessed art thou amongst women, and blessed is the fruit of thy womb, Jesus.
1: Holy Mary, Mother of God, pray for us sinners, now and at the hour of our death. Amen.
0: Hail Mary, full of grace, the Lord is with thee. thee, blessed art thou, amongst women, and blessed is the fruit of thy womb, Jesus.
1: Holy Mary, Mother of God, pray for us sinners, now and at the hour of our death. Amen.
0: Hail Mary, full of grace, the Lord is with thee. Blessed art thou, amongst women, and blessed is the fruit of thy womb, Jesus.
1: Holy Mary, Mother of God, pray for us sinners, now and at the hour of our death. Amen.
0: Hail Mary, full of grace, the Lord is with thee. Blessed art thou, amongst women, and blessed is the fruit of thy womb, Jesus.
1: Holy Mary, Mother of God, pray for us sinners, now and at the hour of our death. Amen.
0: Hail Mary, full of grace, the Lord is with thee. Blessed art thou, amongst women, and blessed is the fruit of thy womb, Jesus.
1: Holy Mary, Mother of God, pray for us sinners, now and at the hour of our death. Amen.
0: Hail Mary, full of grace, the Lord is with thee. Blessed art thou, amongst women, and blessed is the fruit of thy womb, Jesus.
1: Holy Mary, Mother of God, pray for us sinners, now and at the hour of our death. Amen.
0: Hail Mary, full of grace, the Lord is with thee. Blessed art thou, amongst women, and blessed is the fruit of thy womb, Jesus.
1: Holy Mary, Mother of God, pray for us sinners, now and at the hour of our death. Amen.
0: Hail Mary, full of grace, the Lord is with thee. Blessed art thou, amongst women, and blessed is the fruit of thy womb, Jesus.
1: Holy Mary, Mother of God, pray for us sinners, now and at the hour of our death. Amen.
0: Hail Mary, full of grace, the Lord is with thee. Blessed art thou, amongst women, and blessed is the fruit of thy womb, Jesus.
1: Holy Mary, Mother of God, pray for us sinners, now and at the hour of our death. Amen.
0: Hail Mary, full of grace, the Lord is with thee. Blessed art thou, amongst women, and blessed is the fruit of thy womb, Jesus.
1: Holy Mary, Mother of God, pray for us sinners, now and at the hour of our death. Amen.
0: Glory be to the Father, and to the Son, and to the Holy Spirit.
1: As it was in the beginning, is now, and ever shall be, world without end. Amen.
0: O my Jesus,
1: forgive us our sins, save us from the fires of hell. Lead all souls to heaven, especially those in most need of thy mercy.
0: The second glorious mystery is the ascension of our Lord into heaven. Maggie?
1: This decade of prayer requests we have especially from our pilgrims for the NEC, for the Eucharistic pilgrimage.
0: Oh, good.
1: Beverly in Georgia is asking for prayers for those struggling in their marriages, those considering divorce or separation, and those honoring their vows despite spousal abandonment. Also for the reform of the legal divorce process. John in Florida is praying that all of those seeking employment, including himself, will be granted the grace and means to provide for their families. Diane in South Carolina is requesting prayers for her children and grandchildren, that they may come to know Jesus as a constant and true friend in their lives. Beth in North Carolina prays for a holy and happy marriage for her daughter Audrey and her fiancé Justin, and for spiritual and physical healing for their loved ones. And Marianne in Pennsylvania would like prayers for our country to return to God, that she may be reconciled with her son, Sean.
0: Wonderful. We'll pray for all of that. Our Father, who art in heaven, hallowed be thy name. Thy kingdom come, thy will be done on earth as it is in heaven.
1: Give us this day our daily bread, and forgive us our trespasses, as we forgive those who trespass against us. And lead us not into temptation, but deliver us from evil. Amen.
0: Hail Mary, full of grace, the Lord is with thee. Blessed art thou amongst women, and blessed is the fruit of thy womb, Jesus.
1: Holy Mary, Mother of God, pray for us sinners, now and at the hour of our death. Amen.
0: Hail Mary, full of grace, the Lord is with thee. Blessed art thou amongst women, and blessed is the fruit of thy womb, Jesus.
1: Holy Mary, Mother of God, pray for us sinners, now and at the hour of our death. Amen.
0: Hail Mary, full of grace, the Lord is with thee. Blessed art thou amongst women, and blessed is the fruit of thy womb, Jesus.
1: Holy Mary, Mother of God, pray for us sinners, now and at the hour of our death. Amen.
0: Hail Mary, full of grace, the Lord is with thee. Blessed art thou amongst women, and blessed is the fruit of thy womb, Jesus.
1: Holy Mary, Mother of God, pray for us sinners, now and at the hour of our death. Amen.
0: Hail Mary, full of grace, the Lord is with thee. Blessed art thou amongst women, blessed is the fruit of thy womb, Jesus.
1: Holy Mary, Mother of God, pray for us sinners, now and at the hour of our death. Amen.
0: Hail Mary, full of grace, the Lord is with thee. Blessed art thou amongst women, and blessed is the fruit of thy womb, Jesus.
1: Holy Mary, Mother of God, pray for us sinners, now and at the hour of our death. Amen.
0: Hail Mary, full of grace, the Lord is with thee. Blessed art thou amongst women, and blessed is the fruit of thy womb, Jesus.
1: Holy Mary, Mother of God, pray for us sinners, now and at the hour of our death. Amen.
0: Hail Mary, full of grace, the Lord is with thee. Blessed art thou amongst women, and blessed is the fruit of thy womb, Jesus.
1: Holy Mary, Mother of God, pray for us sinners, now and at the hour of our death. Amen.
0: Hail Mary, full of grace, the Lord is with thee. Blessed art thou amongst women, and blessed is the fruit of thy womb, Jesus.
1: Holy Mary, Mother of God, pray for us sinners, now and at the hour of our death. Amen.
0: Hail Mary, full of grace, the Lord is with thee. Blessed art thou amongst women, and blessed is the fruit of thy womb, Jesus.
1: Holy Mary, Mother of God, pray for us sinners, now and at the hour of our death. Amen.
0: Glory be to the Father, and to the Son, and to the Holy Spirit.
1: As it was in the beginning, is now, and ever shall be, world without end. Amen.
0: O my Jesus,
1: forgive us our sins, save us from the fires of hell. Lead all souls to heaven, especially those in most need of thy mercy.
0: The third joyful mystery, the third glorious mystery is the descent of the Holy Spirit upon the apostles. Maggie.
1: Sandy from Nazareth, Pennsylvania needs prayers for her family, especially her husband, who had an affair and abandoned the marriage of nearly 17 years their children. The emotions are overwhelming, but she's trying to be strong for her children and her family.
0: He must be out of his mind.
1: Rosemary from Cherry Hill, New Jersey is asking for prayers for the closing of their local abortion clinic.

0: from Beaumont, California, gives thanks for her family and the St. Kateri Tekawisa Parish family for their guidance and support during her journey through OCIA.
1: Good. We will pray for that. Our Father who art in heaven, hallowed be thy name. Thy kingdom come, thy will be done on earth as it is in heaven.
0: Give us this day our daily bread, and forgive us our trespasses, as we forgive those who trespass against us. And lead us not into temptation, but deliver us from evil. Amen.
1: Hail Mary, full of grace, the Lord is with thee. Blessed art thou amongst women, and blessed is the fruit of thy womb, Jesus.
0: Holy Mary, Mother of God, pray for us sinners, now and at the hour of our death. Amen.
1: Hail Mary, full of grace, the Lord is with thee. Blessed art thou amongst women, and blessed is the fruit of thy womb, Jesus.
0: Holy Mary, Mother of God, pray for us sinners, now and at the hour of our death. Amen.
1: Hail Mary, full of grace, the Lord is with thee. Blessed art thou amongst women, and blessed is the fruit of thy womb, Jesus.
0: Holy Mary, Mother of God, pray for us sinners, now and at the hour of our death. Amen.
1: Hail Mary, full of grace, the Lord is with thee. Blessed art thou amongst women, and blessed is the fruit of thy womb, Jesus.
0: Holy Mary, Mother of God, pray for us sinners, now and at the hour of our death. Amen.
1: Hail Mary, full of grace, the Lord is with thee. Blessed art thou amongst women, and blessed is the fruit of thy womb, Jesus.
0: Holy Mary, Mother of God, pray for us sinners, now and at the hour of our death. Amen.
1: Hail Mary, full of grace, the Lord is with thee. Blessed art thou amongst women, and blessed is the fruit of thy womb, Jesus.
0: Holy Mary, Mother of God, pray for us sinners, now and at the hour of our death. Amen.
1: Hail Mary, full of grace, the Lord is with thee. Blessed art thou amongst women, and blessed is the fruit of thy womb, Jesus.
0: Holy Mary, Mother of God, pray for us sinners, now and at the hour of our death. Amen.
1: Hail Mary, full of grace, the Lord is with thee. Blessed art thou amongst women, and blessed is the fruit of thy womb, Jesus.
0: Holy Mary, Mother of God, pray for us sinners, now and at the hour of our death. Amen.
1: Hail Mary, full of grace, the Lord is with thee. Blessed art thou amongst women, and blessed is the fruit of thy womb, Jesus.
0: Holy Mary, Mother of God, pray for us sinners, now and at the hour of our death. Amen.
1: Hail Mary, full of grace, the Lord is with thee. Blessed art thou amongst women, and blessed is the fruit of thy womb, Jesus.
0: Holy Mary, Mother of God, pray for us sinners, now and at the hour of our death. Amen.
1: Glory be to the Father, and to the Son, and to the Holy Spirit.
0: As it was in the beginning, is now, and ever shall be, world without end. Amen.
1: O my Jesus,
0: forgive us our sins, save us from the fires of hell, lead all souls to heaven, especially those in most need of thy mercy.
1: And now let's pray a very powerful prayer for a very important intention. That's the Memorare, and we're going to pray it for the safety of all unborn children all over the world, for the support of their mothers and fathers, and for an end to abortion. Remember, O most gracious Virgin Mary, that never was it known that anyone who fled to thy protection, implored thy help, or sought thy intercession was left unaided. Inspired by this confidence, I fly unto thee, O Virgin of Virgins, my Mother. To thee do I come, before thee I stand, sinful and sorrowful. O Mother of the Word Incarnate, despise not my petitions, but in thy mercy, hear and answer me. Amen. I wrote a book about the Memorare. It's called The Memorare Moment, and you can get it at the Relevant Radio store. Yeah, so where's the Relevant Radio store? Is that like on Madison Avenue or State Street in Michigan? No, it's even better. It's in your pocket. It's in your home. It's on the website. 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And then it says store. You click on it. And there's the book, The Memorare Moment. Here's the best part, Maggie. All proceeds go to Relevant Radio. I don't get a penny. So you learn and we earn. Right. The fourth. Is it the fourth? Which mystery are you on? Fourth, yes. Joyful mystery is the presentation. Fourth glorious mystery. Oh, the Assumption. August 15th. Maggie, let's take some prayer intentions.
0: Mary from Loveland, Colorado is requesting prayers for the quick sale of her house in Florida. Julia from Grand Rapids, Michigan would like prayers for unity in her family, especially for her 38-year-old daughter who hasn't spoken to them in a few years.
1: Oh, no.
0: Ruan writes to us all the way from South Africa. He needs prayers to obtain a job. He's the eldest son with a baby on the way, living in his mother's house. He has a business administration certificate, and he's been sending out his CV and applying online. He's had interviews, but hasn't received any callbacks post-interview. And Shirley from Victoria, Minnesota is asking for prayers that all cancer be removed from her body and for strength for all of those who battle this disease.
1: So my sister has three grown daughters. Talking about family unit. Do you know how often they speak to each other?
0: Every day.
1: Every day. And they're not even Italian. And when they talk, they're always arguing.
0: They love it. Funny.
1: They love it.
0: That's funny.
1: Our Father who art in heaven, hallowed be thy name. Thy kingdom come, thy will be done on earth as it is in heaven.
0: Give us this day our daily bread, and forgive us our trespasses, as we forgive those who trespass.

0: trespass against us, and lead us not into temptation, but deliver us from evil. Amen.
1: Hail Mary, full of grace, the Lord is with thee. Blessed art thou amongst women, and blessed is the fruit of thy womb, Jesus.
0: Holy Mary, Mother of God, pray for us sinners, now and at the hour of our death. Amen.
1: Hail Mary, full of grace, the Lord is with thee. Blessed art thou amongst women, and blessed is the fruit of thy womb, Jesus.
0: Holy Mary, Mother of God, pray for us sinners, now and at the hour of our death. Amen.
1: Hail Mary, full of grace, the Lord is with thee. Blessed art thou amongst women, and blessed is the fruit of thy womb, Jesus.
0: Holy Mary, Mother of God, pray for us sinners, now and at the hour of our death. Amen.
1: Well, that's a beautiful picture. Hail Mary, full of grace, the Lord is with thee. Blessed art thou amongst women, and blessed is the fruit of thy womb, Jesus.
0: Holy Mary, Mother of God, pray for us sinners, now and at the hour of our death. Amen.
1: Hail Mary, full of grace, the Lord is with thee. Blessed art thou amongst women, and blessed is the fruit of thy womb, Jesus.
0: Holy Mary, Mother of God, pray for us sinners, now and at the hour of our death. Amen.
1: Hail Mary, full of grace, the Lord is with thee. Blessed art thou amongst women, and blessed is the fruit of thy womb, Jesus.
0: Holy Mary, Mother of God, pray for us sinners, now and at the hour of our death. Amen.
1: Wow, look at that one. Hail Mary, full of grace, the Lord is with thee. Blessed art thou amongst women, and blessed is the fruit of thy womb, Jesus.
0: Holy Mary, Mother of God, pray for us sinners, now and at the hour of our death. Amen.
1: Hail Mary, full of grace, the Lord is with thee. Blessed art thou amongst women, and blessed is the fruit of thy womb, Jesus.
0: Holy Mary, Mother of God, pray for us sinners, now and at the hour of our death. Amen.
1: Hail Mary, full of grace, the Lord is with thee. Blessed art thou amongst women, and blessed is the fruit of thy womb, Jesus.
0: Holy Mary, Mother of God, pray for us sinners, now and at the hour of our death. Amen.
1: Hail Mary, full of grace, the Lord is with thee. Blessed art thou amongst women, and blessed is the fruit of thy womb, Jesus.
0: Holy Mary, Mother of God, pray for us sinners, now and at the hour of our death. Amen.
1: Glory be to the Father, and to the Son, and to the Holy Spirit.
0: As it was in the beginning, is now, and ever shall be, world without end. Amen.
1: Oh, my Jesus.
0: Forgive us our sins, save us from the fires of hell. Lead all souls to heaven, especially those in most need of thy mercy.
1: The fifth glorious mystery is the coronation of Our Lady as Queen of Heaven and Earth. Maggie?
0: Michael from Waterloo, Iowa is praying for gainful employment for Bridget and Joel. Carmen from New York is requesting prayers for her daughters Sarah and Naomi, who are estranged. Please pray for their health and that they may find their way back home to their family and to the love of the Lord. Pilar from San Diego, California needs prayers for her son Ruben, who's 31 and having a difficult time finding a good woman. Walk to Mary.
1: Walk to Mary, that's what I say.
0: And Teresa from Knoxville, Tennessee, had asked for prayers back in January for her daughter, Mary Grace, to find better employment due to a very toxic work environment that she was in. Last week, Thursday, she was offered and accepted a brand new job.
1: Happy to hear that. Thanks be to God. Our Father, who art in heaven, hallowed be thy name. Thy kingdom come, thy will be done on earth as it is in heaven.
0: Give us this day our daily bread, and forgive us our trespasses, as we forgive those who trespass against us. And lead us not into temptation, but deliver us from evil. Amen.
1: Hail Mary, full of grace, the Lord is with thee. Blessed art thou amongst women, and blessed is the fruit of thy womb, Jesus.
0: Holy Mary, Mother of God, pray for us sinners, now and at the hour of our death. Amen.
1: Hail Mary, full of grace, the Lord is with thee. Blessed art thou amongst women, and blessed is the fruit of thy womb, Jesus.
0: Holy Mary, Mother of God, pray for us sinners, now and at the hour of our death. Amen.
1: Hail Mary, full of grace, the Lord is with thee. Blessed art thou amongst women, and blessed is the fruit of thy womb, Jesus.
0: Holy Mary, Mother of God, pray for us sinners, now and at the hour of our death. Amen.
1: Hail Mary, full of grace, the Lord is with thee. Blessed art thou amongst women, and blessed is the fruit of thy womb, Jesus.
0: Holy Mary, Mother of God, pray for us sinners, now and at the hour of our death. Amen.
1: Hail Mary, full of grace, the Lord is with thee. Look at that, Idaho Catholic Family Camp. Hail Mary, full of grace, the Lord is with thee. Blessed art thou amongst women, and blessed is the fruit of thy womb, Jesus.
0: Holy Mary, Mother of God, pray for us sinners, now and at the hour of our death. Amen.
1: Hail Mary, full of grace, the Lord is with thee. Blessed art thou amongst women, and blessed is the fruit of thy womb, Jesus.
0: Holy Mary, Mother of God, pray for us sinners, now and at the hour of our death. Amen.
1: Hail Mary, full of grace, the Lord is with thee. Blessed art thou amongst women, and blessed is the fruit of thy womb, Jesus.
0: Holy Mary, Mother of God, pray for us sinners, now and at the hour of our death. Amen.
1: Hail Mary, full of grace, the Lord is with thee. Blessed art thou amongst women, and blessed is the fruit of thy womb, Jesus.
0: Holy Mary, Mother of God, pray for us sinners, now and at the hour of our death. Amen.
1: Hail Mary, full of grace, the Lord is with thee. Blessed art thou amongst women, and blessed is the fruit of thy womb, Jesus.
0: Holy Mary, Mother of God, pray for us sinners, now and at the hour of our death. Amen.
1: Hail Mary, full of grace, the Lord is with thee. Blessed art thou amongst women, and blessed is the fruit of thy womb, Jesus.
0: Holy Mary, Mother of God, pray for us sinners, now and at the hour of our death. Amen.
1: Glory be to the Father, and to the Son, and to the Holy Spirit.
0: As it was in the beginning, is now, and ever shall be, world without end. Amen.
1: O my Jesus,
0: forgive us our sins, save us from the fires of hell, lead all souls to heaven, especially those in most need of thy mercy.
1: Well, we wanted to go to the Holy Land this year, but the situation is too precarious, so we had to cancel that pilgrimage and decided, let's go to Ireland, Scotland, and England. I've never been there, but my ancestors on my mother's side come from there. They were Murphys and Mangans and Whites. And if you've never been to Ireland or Scotland or England, you're welcome to join us. Go to relarator.com/Ireland. I think it's October 10th through the 21st. And we're going to go to Dublin, I think, and St. Patrick and St. Bridget and St. John Newman and St. John Fisher and St. Thomas More. It's going to be great. relarator.com/Ireland. Now let's finish the rosary tonight with a litany of the Sacred Heart of Jesus, which is coming up later this week. Go to the Realm Radio app, go to Devotion, scroll down. Litany of the Sacred Heart of Jesus. Lord, have mercy.
0: Lord, have mercy.
1: Christ, have mercy.
0: Christ, have mercy.
1: Lord, have mercy.
0: Lord, have mercy.
1: Christ, graciously hear us.
0: Christ, graciously hear us.
1: God, the Father of heaven,
0: have mercy on us.
1: God, the Son, Redeemer of the world,
0: have mercy on us.
1: God, the Holy Ghost,
0: have mercy on us.
1: Holy Trinity, one God,
0: have mercy on us.
1: Heart of Jesus, Son of the Eternal Father,
0: have mercy on us.
1: Heart of Jesus, formed in the womb of the Virgin Mother by the Holy Ghost,
0: have mercy on us.
1: Heart of Jesus, united substantially with the Word of God,
0: have mercy on us.
1: Heart of Jesus of infinite majesty,
0: have mercy on us.
1: Heart of Jesus, holy temple of God,
0: have mercy on us.
1: Heart of Jesus, tabernacle of the Most High,
0: have mercy on us.
1: Heart of Jesus, house of God and gate of heaven,
0: have mercy on us.
1: Heart of Jesus, glowing furnace of charity,
0: have mercy on us.
1: Heart of Jesus, vessel of justice and love,
0: have mercy on us.
1: Heart of Jesus, full of goodness and love,
0: have mercy on us.
1: Heart of Jesus, abyss of all virtues,
0: have mercy on us.
1: Heart of Jesus, most worthy of all praise,
0: have mercy on us.
1: Heart of Jesus, King and Center of all hearts,
0: have mercy on us.
1: Heart of Jesus, in whom are all the treasures of wisdom and knowledge,
0: have mercy on us.
1: Heart of Jesus, in whom dwelleth all the fullness of the divinity,
0: have mercy on us.
1: Heart of Jesus, in whom the Father is well pleased,
0: have mercy on us.
1: Heart of Jesus, of whose fullness we have all received,
0: have mercy on us.
1: Heart of Jesus, desire of the everlasting hills,
0: have mercy on us.
1: Heart of Jesus, patient and rich in mercy,
0: have mercy on us.
1: Heart of Jesus, rich to all who invoke thee,
0: have mercy on us.
1: Heart of Jesus, fount of life and holiness,
0: have mercy on us.
1: Heart of Jesus, propitiation for our sins,
0: have mercy on us.
1: Heart of Jesus, saturated with revilings,
0: have mercy on us.
1: Heart of Jesus, crushed for our iniquities,
0: have mercy on us.
1: Heart of Jesus, made obedient unto death,
0: have mercy on us.
1: Heart of Jesus, pierced with a lance,
0: have mercy on us.
1: Heart of Jesus, source of all consolation,
0: have mercy on us.
1: Heart of Jesus, our life and resurrection,
0: have mercy on us.
1: Heart of Jesus, our peace and reconciliation,
0: have mercy on us.
1: Heart of Jesus, victim for our sins,
0: have mercy on us.
1: Heart of Jesus, salvation of those who hope in thee,
0: have mercy on us.
1: Heart of Jesus, hope of those who die in thee,
0: have mercy on us.
1: Heart of Jesus, delight of all saints,
0: have mercy on us.
1: Lamb of God, who takest away the sins of the world,
0: spare us, O Lord.
1: Lamb of God, who takest away the sins of the world,
0: graciously hear us, O Lord.
1: Lamb of God, who takest away the sins of the world,
0: have mercy on us.
1: Jesus, meek and humble of heart,
0: make our hearts like unto thine.
1: Let us pray. Almighty and everlasting God, look upon the heart of thy well-beloved Son, and upon the acts of praise and satisfaction which he renders unto thee, in the name of sinners, and do thou, in thy great goodness, grant pardon to them who seek thy mercy. In the name of the same thy Son, Jesus Christ, who liveth and reigneth with thee, world without end. Amen. And we'll say, in our Father, Hail Mary, glory be, for the needs of the Church and the nation, for the Bishop, Archbishop of your diocese, and his intentions for the holy souls in purgatory. Our Father who art in heaven, hallowed be thy name. Thy kingdom come, thy will be done on earth as it is in heaven.
0: Give us this day our daily bread, and forgive us our trespasses, as we forgive those who trespass against us. And lead us not into temptation, but deliver us from evil. Amen.
1: Hail Mary, full of grace, the Lord is with thee. Blessed art thou amongst women, and blessed is the fruit of thy womb, Jesus.
0: Holy Mary, Mother of God, pray for us sinners, now and at the hour of our death. Amen.
1: Glory be to the Father, and to the Son, and to the Holy Spirit.
0: As it was in the beginning, is now, and ever shall be, world without end. Amen.
1: In the name of the Father, and of the Son, and of the Holy Spirit.
0: Amen.
1: Thank you, Jesus, Mary, and Joseph, angels, and saints, for joining us for the Family Rosary Across America tonight. The solemn feast of the Most Holy Eucharist, Corpus Christi. I know you're all in heaven, but I I know you guys listen. And you're answering lots of prayers. So keep that up, please, because we need your help down here on earth. We're outnumbered, both inside and outside of ourselves. Thank you. Thank you, Nick. Thank you, Maggie. Thank you, Team Rella Radio. And thank you, everybody out there. Moms and dads, brothers and sisters, boys and girls, aunts and uncles, grandmas and grandpas, cats and dogs, chickens, chihuahuas, horses, parakeets, too. Remember, the family prays together.
0: Stays together.
1: So carry that rosary in your pocket just like this, and you'll keep Christ
0: in your heart.
1: And may God bless each one of you in the name of the Father, and of the Son, and of the Holy Spirit.
0: Amen.
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2: 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We don't want to be gaslit. 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

0: We gather in the Lord's name, in the name of the Father, and of the Son, and of the Holy Spirit.
1: Amen.
0: May the grace and the peace of our Lord Jesus Christ, the love of God, and the communion of the Holy Spirit be with all of you.
1: And with your spirit.
0: As we gather, we celebrate the most holy body and blood of Jesus Christ, Corpus Christi. As we celebrate this feast, we enter in and we ask for God's love and mercy to touch our hearts and to heal us of our sin. And so we pray. Lord, have mercy.
1: Lord, have mercy.
0: Christ, have mercy.
1: Christ, have mercy.
0: Lord, have mercy.
1: Lord, have mercy.
0: May Almighty God have mercy on us, forgive us our sins, and bring us to life everlasting.
1: Amen.
0: And let us lift our voices and give glory and praise to God. Thank you.

0: And let us pray. O God, who in this wonderful sacrament have left us a memorial of your passion, grant us so to revere the sacred mysteries of your body and blood, that we may always experience in ourselves the fruits of your redemption, who live and reign with God the Father in the unity of the Holy Spirit, one God forever and ever.
1: Amen.
2: A reading from the book of Deuteronomy. Moses said to the people, "Remember how for 40 years now the Lord, your God, has directed all your journeying in the desert, so as to test you by affliction and find out whether or not it was your intention to keep his commandments. He therefore let you be afflicted with hunger and then fed you with manna, a food unknown to you and your fathers, in order to show you that not by bread alone does one live, but by every word that comes forth from the mouth of God. Do not forget the Lord your God, who brought you out of the land of Egypt, that place of slavery, who guided you through the vast and terrible desert with its seraph serpents and scorpions, its parched and waterless ground, who brought forth water for you from the flinty rock and fed you in the desert with manna, a food unknown to your fathers." The word of the Lord.
1: Thanks be to God.

0: A reading from the first letter of St. Paul to the Corinthians. Brothers and sisters, the cup of blessing that we bless, is it not a participation in the blood of Christ? The bread that we break, is it not a participation in the body of Christ? Because the loaf of bread is one, we, though many, are one body, for we all partake of the one loaf. The word of the Lord.
1: Thanks be to God.

0: The Lord be with you.
1: And with your spirit.
0: A reading from the Holy Gospel according to John.
1: Glory to you, Lord.
0: Jesus said to the Jewish crowds, "I am the living bread that came down from heaven. Whoever eats this bread will live forever, and the bread that I will give is my flesh for the life of the world." The Jews quarreled among themselves, saying, "How can this man give us his flesh to eat?" Jesus said to them, "Amen, amen, I say to you, unless you eat the flesh of the Son of Man and drink his blood, you do not have life within you. Whoever eats my flesh and drinks my blood has eternal life, and I will raise him on the last day. For my flesh is true food, and my blood is true drink. Whoever eats my flesh and drinks my blood remains in me, and I in him. Just as the living Father sent me, and I have life because of the Father, so also the one who feeds on me will have life because of me. This is the bread that came down from heaven. Unlike your ancestors who ate and still died, whoever eats this bread will live forever." The Gospel of the Lord.
1: Praise to you, Lord Jesus Christ.
0: Powerful readings today, and I want to talk very much about the first reading and the desert. Now, that desert is a place where there is absolutely nothing there to sustain life. It is very barren, and there you are all by yourself. That's the desert. I want you to really picture that and get that into your minds, because what had happened was the people were crying out, "Lord, we need to eat." And so the Lord provided what is called manna. And actually, the translation of manna is, "What is this?" That's the truth. What is this? And so what it was a substance that sustained them physically and helped them through their journey. But what I want you to realize is they were turning to God. They were asking God for help. "I need you, God. I need to be fed and nourished." Now let's go to the gospel. Guess what? This is what's going on here. Jesus is reminding all of us, "I'm going to nourish you. I'm going to nourish you through myself." And that's what we celebrate on this altar. In a few moments, when we gather around this altar, the bread and the wine become the body and blood of Jesus, which is so significant and so important, because he goes on to say, because the Jews are quarreling, and guess what they say? "What is this?" That's really what they're saying. "What is this?" You know, Jesus is trying to let him know that when we take of the body and the blood of Jesus, we have life. But even more so, he is within us. He's within us. Who sustained the Israelites in the desert? God. Who sustains us? Jesus, God. So I want all of us to understand the importance of today's wonderful feast day. Jesus sustains us. Why? Because he loves us and he cares about us. Now I want to turn it back to us. Just like the Israelites cried out and needed God, do we recognize and need God daily in our lives? We need to turn to God every single day and ask that we be sustained by God, not by things, not by money, not by power. That all goes away. He says, "I'm going to give you eternal life." So in our prayer lives, we always need to turn to God and we need to come to the Eucharist. You're not going to find his body and blood in the wilderness. You're not going to find it anywhere but here as we celebrate the Eucharist. And that's important. So if we believe it, my second call is, let's go out and get others to come and be sustained by the Eucharist. I don't know about you, but my church is a little empty. And I think we need to start getting out there and telling them, hey, just like the Israelites, I think we need to start turning around and saying, we need you, God, more than ever. More than ever. But if you feel that and you experience it, then invite those around you. For those who are at home, keep praying. Keep asking that the Lord will sustain you in your daily tasks. And I hope and pray that there are parishes that will bring communion to you, that there are people who will come and visit you, that people will always understand that it's important that we never lose sight. Who sustains us? God does. What do we need? His body and blood. And if we ever lose sight of that, well, just go back to the old scriptures of the Old Testament and see what the Israelites had to go through. Because we may enter into a desert where we're finally going to say, you know what? I truly do need you, God. I believe in God, the Father Almighty, creator of heaven and earth, and in Jesus Christ, his only Son, our Lord, who was conceived by the Holy Spirit, born of the Virgin Mary, suffered under Pontius Pilate, was crucified, died, and was buried. He descended into hell. On the third day he rose again from the dead. He ascended into heaven and is seated at the right hand of God the Father Almighty. From there he will come to judge the living and the dead. I believe in the Holy Spirit, the Holy Catholic Church, the communion of saints, the forgiveness of sins, the resurrection of the body, and life everlasting. Amen. With faith in our Lord Jesus, we turn to him with our prayers.
2: For the needs and prayers of all of our Heart of the Nation parish members, including those joining us from the states of South Carolina and Maine, we pray to the Lord.
1: Lord, hear our prayer.
2: For all those who suffer with sickness, physically, emotionally, or spiritually, especially among our Heart of the Nation parish family, may Christ's healing bring them comfort. We pray to the Lord.
1: Lord, hear our prayer.
2: For all who have gone before us, may they be raised up on the last day. We pray to the Lord.
1: Lord, hear our prayer.
0: Loving God, we need you. We call out to you. Fill us with your presence. Help us to help others see the importance of your body and blood in our lives, to nourish us and sustain us as we lift these prayers. And we ask this through Christ our Lord.
1: Amen.

0: Pray now, my brothers and sisters, that my sacrifice and yours will be acceptable to God, the Almighty Father.
1: May the Lord accept the sacrifice at your hands for the praise and glory of his name, for our good, the good of all his holy church.
0: Amen. Grant your church, O Lord, the gifts of unity and peace, whose signs are to be seen in mystery in the offerings that are presented here. Through Christ our Lord.
1: Amen.
0: The Lord be with you.
1: And with your spirit.
0: Lift up your hearts.
1: We lift them up to the Lord.
0: Let us give thanks to the Lord our God.
1: It is right and just.
0: It is truly right and just, our duty and our salvation, always and everywhere, to give you thanks, Lord, Holy Father, Almighty and Eternal God, through Christ our Lord. For raised up high on the cross, he gave himself up for us with a wonderful love, and poured out blood and water from his pierced side, the wellspring of the church's sacraments, so that won over to the open heart of the Savior, all might draw water joyfully from the springs of salvation. And so with all of the angels and the saints, we praise you as without end we acclaim.

You are indeed holy, O Lord, the fount of all holiness. Make holy, therefore, these gifts, we pray, by sending down your Spirit upon them like the dewfall, so that they may become for us the body and the blood of our Lord Jesus Christ. At the time that he was betrayed and entered willingly into his passion, he took bread and, giving thanks, broke it, and he gave it to his disciples, and he said, "Take this, all of you, and eat of it, for this is my body, which will be given up for you." In a similar way, when the supper was ended, he took the chalice, and once more giving thanks, he gave the chalice to his disciples, and he said, "Take this, all of you, and drink from it, for this is the chalice of my blood, the blood of the new and eternal covenant, which will be poured out for you and for many, for the forgiveness of sins. Do this in memory of me."

Therefore, as we celebrate the memorial of his death and resurrection, we offer you, Lord, the bread of life and the chalice of salvation, giving thanks that you've held us worthy to be in your presence and minister to you. Humbly, we pray that partaking of the body and the blood of Christ, we may be gathered into one by the Holy Spirit. Remember, Lord, your church, spread throughout the world and bring her to the fullness of charity, together with Leo, our Pope, with all of our presiding bishops, with the clergy and all of God's holy people. And we remember also our brothers and sisters who have fallen asleep in the hope of the resurrection and all who have died in your mercy. Welcome them into the light of your face and have mercy on us all, that with the Blessed Virgin Mary, the Mother of God, Blessed Joseph, her spouse, with the blessed apostles and all the saints who have pleased you throughout the ages, we may merit to be co-heirs to eternal life and may praise and glorify you through your Son, Jesus Christ. Through

0: And so we gather our hearts this day as we pray together, Our Father, who art in heaven, hallowed be thy name. Thy kingdom come, thy will be done, on earth as it is in heaven. Give us this day our daily bread, and forgive us our trespasses, as we forgive those who trespass against us. And lead us not into temptation, but deliver us from evil. Deliver us, Lord, we pray, from every evil, and graciously grant peace in our days, that by the help of your mercy we may always be free from sin and safe from all distress, as we await the blessed hope and the coming of our Savior, Jesus Christ. For the kingdom, the power, and the glory are yours, now and forever. Lord Jesus Christ, you said to all of your apostles, Peace I leave you, my peace I give you. Look not on our sins, but on the faith of your church, and graciously grant her peace and unity in accordance to your will, who live and reign forever and ever.
1: Amen.
0: The peace of the Lord be with all of you.
1: And with your spirit.
0: So let us turn to one another and offer each other a sign of peace, and peace to all of our viewers.

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1: Lord, I am not worthy that you should enter under my roof, but only say the word, and my soul shall be healed.
0: May the body and the blood of our Lord Jesus Christ bring us to life everlasting.
1: Amen.

0: 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Through Christ our Lord.
1: Amen.
0: The Lord be with you.
1: And with your spirit.
0: The Almighty God bless you, the Father, the Son, and the Holy Spirit.
1: Amen.
0: This Mass is ended. Go forth in peace and love to serve the Lord.
1: Thanks be to God.
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0: I just started listening a week and a half ago. I'm happy that I found this radio station. Thank you for all the education. It's just amazing. I don't want to listen to anything else.
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4: With a look at the news from the Vatican and around the world, I'm Mary Graham with your weekend review from Relevant Radio News. An alleged car thief learned you need to watch out for French priests. Reverend Canon Jean-Baptiste Commons was in the church parking lot Monday morning when he heard someone yelling to stop a suspicious character running from the scene of an accident. He told Fox 2 Detroit he did not know if the suspect he had pinned to the ground had a gun.
5: He was resisting a lot, trying to run away, definitely, and so I had to unfortunately give him a few punches and hurt my hand a little bit.
4: He said once the police arrived, he tended to the victim.
5: Make sure, you know, if she needed the anointing of the six or you know, a blessing or something.
4: The 18-year-old suspect is accused of stealing a car before crashing it outside St. Joseph's Shrine. As the Spurs continue in the NBA playoffs, they have a squad of Holy Sisters on their side. Michael Kastner reports.
6: San Antonio's Salesian Sisters of St. John Bosco have been praying at courtside at Spurs games for the team's success. They've gone viral and have become widely known as the Spurs Sisters. Prior to Game 7 against the Thunder, the Sisters received offers to fly to Oklahoma City for the matchup, but they chose to stay home and celebrate in San Antonio while continuing their mission, which is, in their words, to lead young people closer to Christ. I'm Michael Kastner.
4: Pope Leo says the late Archbishop Fulton J. Sheen was a light of faith, hope, and love who brought the gospel to millions over radio and television. Sheen, born in 1895 in Illinois, became a prominent Catholic voice during the 30s and 40s with his program, The Catholic Hour, on NBC Radio. In the 50s, Sheen made the transition to television with his Emmy-winning show, Life is Worth Living. Accepting the award, he thanked his writers, Matthew, Mark, Luke, and John. Sheen will be beatified this September. I'm Mary Graham for Relevant Radio News.
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12: Good morning. Welcome back to the Patrick Madrid Show. My number is 888-914-9149. See what happens, Cyrus, when you take a sip of coffee just before you go on the air? It goes down the wrong pipe. All right.
13: I do have some good advice for you when that happens.
12: What's that?
14: Keep going.
12: Okay. That's good advice. 888-914-9149 is the number to call. I have a story for you. I thought you might enjoy this. This is out of Detroit. A man crashed a stolen car outside of St. Joseph's Shrine and took off. And the priest heard somebody outside yelling, stop him. So Father Jean-Baptiste Commons, he, wearing a full cassock, he came out of the rectory, I guess, saw the guy bolting, tackled him, and he held him until the police came. You don't see stories like that very often. Cyrus, I believe we have some audio on that.
13: Yeah, this is a fun. Good for this priest. Wow. This could be like a scene in a cop show or something. All right, yeah, this is Father explaining what happened.
5: Grabbed him, put him down. He was resisting a lot, trying to run away, definitely. And so I had to, unfortunately, give him a few punches and hurt my hand a little bit. Nothing major, but making sure that there was no threat, since I didn't know if he had a gun, if he had a weapon. It was definitely, suspicious behavior and probably guilty of the accident. As soon as I had the police officers take care of this gentleman, I rushed back to the lady, make sure, if she needed the anointing of the six or a blessing or something. So I was there too with the medics, and she was not very responsive. On her eyes were twinkling a little bit.
14: What'd you do later? Like after all of that happened, just back to normal life?
5: Yes, I went and had to do my prayers as usual and have dinner with the community. And
14: wow. Just another day.
5: Just another day in the D.
13: Just another day in the D, Patrick.
12: Yeah. Yeah, just catching robbers. I don't know if he was a robber, but I wonder what he got booked for.
13: Oh, definitely.
12: Stolen car.
13: Stolen car.
12: Yeah, I mean, among other things.
13: Can you imagine, like...
12: There's a priest chasing
13: priest
12: you.
13: Punching you. Yeah. You're a car thief, and you just got tackled and punched by a priest.
12: Wow.
13: You don't hear that story every day.
12: No, you don't. So that's a good point. Thank you for that. I appreciate that. Gosh, lots to talk about. And of course, you are in the driver's seat when you call in and let me know what you'd like to talk about. My number is 888-914-9149. Looking forward to hearing from you. In the meantime, send emails to patrick@relevantradio.com like Roland did. He's in Flagstaff. And he says, here's a question I have not heard posed before. My 24-year-old daughter is getting married in August to a practicing Catholic by his brother, who is a Catholic priest in a Catholic church. She only wants one each of their siblings to witness the wedding with no other guests present. My wife and I are disappointed with her decision. She has invited us to a reception the following day that will be attended by immediate family members only. My wife questions whether this is a valid marriage and isn't sure she wants to go to the reception. The wedding sounds valid to me, and I plan to attend the reception. Of course, there's stuff going on in the background between my wife and our daughter that has led to this point. What do you think? Is it okay for me to go to the reception? Well, on the bare bones of what you described, Roland, you're right. This is a very unusual question. It's not one that I remember receiving before, and I'll turn my attention in a moment to the issue with your daughter and this demand, I guess, that she's making. But as far as the basics of what you told me are concerned, because there will be canonical forms, be married in the Catholic Church, Catholic priests will be there to witness formally the vows, etc., bless the marriage. There's no question about the validity of the wedding, of the marriage, I should say. And so, at least in terms of it being valid, yes, validity requires the things that I just mentioned, and the church requires witnesses. So in the case of two witnesses, then there must be at least two witnesses who would be there. So I presume that the two siblings, one from each family, would be the two official witnesses. So in that sense, yeah, it would be valid, and there'd be no difficulty or problem in going to the reception. But that gets to the weirdness of the whole thing, is why on earth would this young woman not want anyone in her family to be there? If she's having a beef with her mother, that's one thing. It still doesn't make it okay, in my book at least, for her to say, sorry, you can't be there, Mom. My wedding, but you can't be there. It seems awfully hard-hearted and cruel. I mean, and vindictive to me. But to extend that then to everybody else in the family and say nobody gets to attend is vindictive and cruel and unnecessary, or so it seems to me. I mean, again, I can only go by a few sentences that you gave me in your email, but if I'm reading between the lines correctly, there's something really wrong with that attitude in saying, I'm going to punish my entire family who loves me and supports me and my husband-to-be and wants nothing more than to be there and rejoice with us as we embark upon our married life. I mean, what family wouldn't want to do that? What bride wouldn't want her family around her to celebrate and support, etc.? So it's a very strange requirement that she's imposing here. And I don't know if her brother, the Catholic priest, has recommended it to her, you know, this is really not a great idea. Seems to me like this is something that she will live to regret the rest of her life, because the hurt that that will inflict on people will be long lasting, it seems to me. And maybe you've already gone through these issues with her, perhaps. And as I say, I only know the bare bones of what you're sharing with me in the email, so I can only go on that. But it's such an unnecessarily difficult imposition. And then it gets to the issue of going to the reception. I think it would be weird, wouldn't it? You were not permitted to go to the wedding. You were told you're not invited, and you're the dad, and your wife, the mom, and the other siblings in the family. I'm sorry, you can't be here for this. You're not welcome here. But you can come to the reception the following day and toast us and celebrate and give us a present, probably. That's just weird. So I don't really know what to make of that. I don't recall ever hearing about things like that. But I will offer a thought that may or may not fit into this scenario. I have noticed that some young people get weird ideas from TikTok, or some guru has a video that says, here are all the things that you should and should not let your parents do. If you have a new baby, don't let your parents do these 10 things. What? Don't let your parents kiss your baby. Don't let your parents hold your baby. Don't let your parents, as if all these millennia of human history and human experience and raising children and all that, not to mention the fact that, you know, as parents, we raised our own children. You raised your children. And now, because of the rise of ubiquitous videos on TikTok and Instagram and where else are they? Well, YouTube, that's old school now, I guess. They get these ideas into their heads that I guess plausibly seem somewhat reasonable to them. And I've noticed kind of an uptick. Have you seen that, Cyrus? Because I know that your kids are younger. I mean, your kids are, you know, more still just like fresh out of school age, but

0: absolute constant battle. And so I'll talk to them, and they'll surround me, and I'll be stating facts, and I'll be talking in this kind of tone of voice, mm-hmm. and their voices get louder and more shrill. Mm-hmm. And the more that they don't have an argument to stand on, the more adamant they get. It's really something to behold. And I'm seeing
1: that. We had a couple callers like that yesterday, right? As a matter of fact.
0: Yeah, and I'm starting to see that a lot now. Now that I've seen the pattern of when someone doesn't have actual facts to stand on, they seem to get very emotional very quickly when trying to express what is, you know, their opinion.
1: What they were told to believe in the
0: Thank
1: video
0: you.
1: That they
0: yes.
1: just saw a minute ago.
0: Yes, exactly that.
1: Rather than Dad with all of his experience, I mean, you've got some gray in your hair. You've got experience. But yeah, I mean, so my theory is that a lot of these notions that these young people are getting, and who knows if this young woman in question here, thanks for the email, Roland. I really hope that there's a way through this that will allow everybody to have a normal wedding ceremony and the celebration afterward. I would, to go back that for a minute, because Cyrus, I do want to ask you this question again, but to go back to your question, Roland, I would, as Dad, do whatever I could to just say, honey, you're making a serious mistake here. I know in your mind it seems like you're doing something noble or good or protective of yourself or something like that, but you're going to create ripples and repercussions in the family for a long time to come. For what reason? Because you and your mom are having a beef? Come on now. She's your mother. She loves you. She wants to be at your wedding. Again, I'm reading between the lines here. But maybe, as dear old Dad, you may be the only person in your daughter's life whom she'll listen to. Now, I don't know where the husband-to-be fits in the picture and what his point of view is on this issue. Maybe he's going along with it to placate her. Maybe he agrees with her. Maybe he wants this, and she's the one who's delivering the bad news. I don't know what the particular version of it is. But if there's time, and if she'll listen, I would make every effort to speak to her heart to heart and help her avoid making a lifelong mistake that I am certain she's going to regret later. So back to you, Cyrus Simcoe.
0: That's such good advice right there, too. Going back to talking to my kids, I know it would be easier for me to just be like, hey, you got, if that's mm-hmm. your reality, good for you. But I stand my ground, and I know when they're older, they're going to look back. Well, I hope when they're older, they'll look back and thank me mm-hmm. for trying yes. to help them through this crazy maze of social media that they're bombarded with everywhere.
1: Yes. Well, see, that right there is the heart of my thesis, and that is, it's not that kids didn't get weird ideas from other sources. I mean, in human history, of course, that's not unusual. But it seems as though, because everybody's looking at their phones and the TikTok videos and Instagram videos, I guess, Reels, YouTube, what have you, and there are so many people out there who are presenting themselves as authorities, and they wind up influencing people who are easily influenced. And that's where I find a real problem, because, you know, you raise your kids well, they grow up, they get out of the nest, they go out on their own and things like that. And you expect them to find their own way and to do things in a way that they think is right. That's what I did. That's what you did. We all do that in our own way. But just some things that are, to my mind, patently false or patently unnecessary. And then to start making those kind of demands on your parents or on your siblings or on others, it's not the right way to go. But the difficulty is practically impossible. How do you stand against that tsunami of videos on the internet? It's practically impossible. I would say it effectively is impossible.
0: Yeah, I mean, so, we get an hour around dinner time with them, and the rest of the time they're on social media.
1: I think you're a miracle worker if you can keep your kids at the table for an hour at a stretch.
0: Yeah, that might have been an exaggeration.
1: Maybe back in the olden days, you know, where a family could sit around the dinner table for an hour. I mean, you eat in what, 15 minutes, maybe 20 at the most.
0: Mm-hmm.
1: And then they're bolting, you know, because yep. there's things to go and do. Now, My kids are all

0: grown up now. They have teenagers and young adult children of their own, but I could easily imagine your kids are probably chomping at the bit. They want to get on to whatever it is they want to get on to after dinner, right?
1: It's funny that this is coming up because last night we did actually sit around the dinner table for a long time and I was just soaking it up.
0: Oh, nice.
1: Nobody got up to leave. Nobody was looking at their phones. It was just family time. I was like,
0: that's great.
1: This is really, really nice. And I didn't want to ruin it by acknowledging it.
0: Yeah, or looking at your phone.
1: Or looking at my phone, yeah. Yeah.
0: This is Patrick texting me again for about tomorrow's show.
1: You did text me something last night while I was at the table, and I left, and I knew it was you because of the way it beeped. And I was like, I'm not looking at my phone. I'll look at it when they leave.
0: You done good, Cyrus. You done real good.
1: Thanks. I'm still learning, Patrick.
0: Well, you know, I bet your kids, I'm sure they appreciate it now, but I'm sure they will definitely appreciate it down the road when they look back and they remember fondly those moments as a family where you're all together, you're all at the table, you're all just looking at each other and talking and laughing and whatever it is that you're discussing, it doesn't almost really matter. It's that family time.
1: These are the good old days, right?
0: Yeah. I think Carly Simon said that once. Well, that's great. 888-914-9149. Let's take a quick time out. We'll do some phone calls. I got a ton of emails too. And I've got a commentary I'd like to give you on something that was said about the Gospels on the Joe, what is it? The Go Rogue Jognone show? Rogan show? I think it was the Rogan show.
1: That's it, yeah.
0: Rogan. I'm not into promoting other shows, but I think it was a Rogan show or something like that. And something was said that was, I thought, pretty egregious, and I thought I would share with you my thoughts on that. It has to do with the Gospels. I'll tell you more about that a little bit later into the program. In the meantime, give me a call, 888-914-9149. 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
1: All right, moving and grooving here on the Patrick Madrid Show. Let's go to Josh in Los Angeles. Good morning, Josh. Welcome.
7: Hey, Patrick. I thought Cyrus was going to play Anticipation after that.
1: Oh, the Carly Simon song, yeah.
7: These are the good old days.
1: Yeah.
7: Anyway, I'm just calling because, you know, we've talked before, and I'm a Jewish convert in a couple years. And just the first of all, I really appreciate the stuff you were saying yesterday. But
1: thank you.
7: One thing that really bothers me, I mean, there's a lot I could talk about, but just obviously to keep it simple and short, the thing that really bothers me, because I've had as a Jew, I was born in LA and was completely secular, like no religion at all growing up.
1: Mm-hmm.
7: Didn't have a bar mitzvah. We didn't belong to a synagogue. And I lay in my mid late 30s, came to Judaism and you understand the lingo. Like I became basically an Orthodox Jew for about 7 years and was fully observing the law, you know. And then went out of that. It's a long story. Went out of that and kind of went off the rails. Left my family, went into rehab, and on and on. But that, but anyway, after that is when I came to Catholicism. It's a long story, but my the point I want to make is when what really bothers me, I mean, there's a lot of things that bother me, but the thing the most is when people say the Jews. Yeah. Because, and I'm sure you've heard the term, if you get two Jews in a room, you've got three opinions. Two Jews, three opinions.
1: I think that would work on Catholics, too. You get two Catholics on social media, you've got 10 opinions.
7: Yeah. Right, and that's been my experience as well. Again, there's just so much we could talk about this, but I just want to make the main point, and especially that woman that called in at the end of the show yesterday. I don't remember her name, and you know, I don't want to start with expletives, but...
1: she was rather heated,
7: rather heated.
1: Yes.
7: Yeah. Yeah, but I want to just read that the main problem... The thing that people are just so that people don't understand is that the spectrum, the gamut that it runs as far as within the Jews for such a small minority of people, you can't really put them all into one sort of box. You know what I mean? It's like you have, yes, you have a lot of progressive, most Jews, the percentage, I think somebody said, I don't remember if you said it or she said it, but I think it's about 88% of Jews are basically quote unquote cultural Jews and are not observant. And then you have about 12% that are observant that are religious that would be much more in line with us, you know, more traditional Catholics, obviously without the Jesus, but as far as like ideology and looking at the world and like you guys were talking about abortion and porn and all of that, they would be in line with us. And then you have Jews that are on the left, that are secular, and it's just like any other group. Like you pointed out, it's like there's you can't say, oh, the Jews are responsible for this, the Jews are responsible for that, because there's so many different kinds of Jews, and there's Mizrahi Jews, there's Jews from Africa. Right. I mean, even in the time of Jesus, you had the Sadducees and the Pharisees. So I just hope people understand that it's a deep, nuanced history with lots of different Jews with lots of different perspectives. And what I would say is more important, and I've noticed this with Catholics too, because in becoming a Catholic, I've met up with and talked to lots of different Catholics. Mm-hmm. It's do you believe in revelation, and do you believe in the truth of the narrative of for Jews with the Torah and then the Gospels? That's right. More important because we're more in line with Orthodox Jews than with progressive Catholics. You know,
1: I follow what you're saying.
7: Leave it at that.
1: I understand your point. The reason I was saying but what I was saying is not that I disagree with the point you were making, but this is the mindset of many people out there. In other words, the category of the Jews. In their mind, they make little, if any, distinction that we're talking about individual people and individual lifestyles, beliefs, or lack of beliefs. And yet, this is one of the pernicious factors of actual Jew hatred, as opposed to people who just don't like Israel, which is a different situation, or people who just don't agree with, you know, the IDF or something like that. I mean, there's no reason why anybody can't be critical of Israel or anything else without being labeled anti-Semitic, because the two are not the same thing. But there are people, as you well know, Josh, who are indeed suffering from a hatred of the Jews as Jews because they're Jews. And they don't make those distinctions that you just helpfully brought up. And what I personally think, and now that you're a Catholic, you have a foot in both worlds, but what I personally think is, For all these glib Catholic Jew haters, when the shoe is on the other foot and they then are the ones who are, you know, those Catholics without respect to individual personalities and beliefs or that kind of thing, it suddenly becomes very uncomfortable for them when the same type of broad brush is applied to Catholics as a group, even though that's not an ethnicity. And that's what I'm trying to get people to see. I'm trying to get them to see the point you're making, which is when you paint with that broad brush and you simply malign or dismiss or condemn a whole group of people just because they fit into that container, that's clearly wrong. And you've lived through that. You know that that's wrong. So I guess what I'm saying is I'm amplifying the point you're making.
7: Right. I mean, it's like you said, even amongst Catholics, there's a lot of variation. You know, I know cultural Catholics, and I had after Mass, I had coffee with somebody who was and husband of one of my wife's friends, and you know, I was like, oh, cool. There's like a connection, because I've talked to you before about like how my wife's not hasn't converted. So I'm like, here's maybe a connection, right? And he started with all this like, well, you know, I have a gay daughter and it's fine. You know, all this stuff is made up anyway and it doesn't apply. And I'm like, well, that's, you know, I experienced the same thing in my journey with Judaism, you know? So that's really what's sort of like the biggest, a bigger factor than like what group you're a part of.
1: Right. And that's a good point.
7: People and bad people in every group. And I guess what's part of what I'm struggling with is like, you know, I've been so strong in my faith as a Catholic, even with the struggles I've called you about. And it's like with everything happening now coming from the left and from the right, that's what was so jarring for me yesterday listening to your show is like, you know, I know about all the anti-Jew stuff
1: it doesn't take much for it to bubble up to the surface. It's like right there below the surface.
7: And right. All so you it's have like to now do is scratch. I have to deal with this. So it's like now I have to call in and like deal with this when I'd much rather be talking about asking you questions about faith. But I feel like I have to say something. So if somebody hears that, understands that, like, you know, this is a lot deeper than just saying the, you know, quote unquote, the Jews.
1: Yeah. You know? Well, for and some people, like, that is their leitmotif, is that they just think in that category. So, Josh, it's a good point that you're making. I appreciate that. I'm always glad when you call. It's good to hear from you. I hope the music industry is treating you well. Before we go on to the next call, I think it might be good, Cyrus, if we play audio clip number two. This is Sam Richards. He's a sociology professor at Penn State, and he's speaking about this very topic, this dangerous thinking topic. He'll explain it in his own words.
5: What I will say as a sociologist who just studies this stuff, I'm blown away at how many people hate Jews and a Jew. It makes no sense to me. If I'm Jewish, from what I know, as someone who's named after my mother's Jewish gynecologist, it's as close as I personally get to Judaism, right? I think, man, I'm frightened by the anti-Semitism. I was in the jungles of Ecuador one time. And I showed up at this little village, and the houses were up on stilts. You know, it was like I went in a dugout canoe, and I get there, and I get to this village, and there's Shuar Indians. The Shuar Indians are the last indigenous peoples in the Amazon who gave up headhunting. They used to do, like, engage in headhunting and, like, shrinking heads and stuff. I saw, like, shrunken heads that they, not from these people, but their ancestors. And I get there. And they ask me what my name is, and I say, my name is Samuel. Samuel. And now we're speaking in Spanish. They say, eres judeo. Are you Jewish? And I say, no. And they say, gracias a Dios. Thank God. And I'm like, you never met a Jew. You're in the middle of the jungle. You're Shuar Indian. You have no idea at all. And you're telling me, thank God, you're not a Jew. And I'm thinking, what do you have against Jews? Like, everywhere I turn, it's like Jews. This anti-Semitism that just goes unregulated in this weird, and it raises its head up. It just, like, stays dormant. Among Christians, by the way, we think there's anti-Semitism among Muslims.
1: Did we lose the audio, or was
8: yeah,
1: that the
8: it
1: end
8: cuts
1: of that
8: off
1: segment?
8: There.
1: Okay. Yeah. Weird point. You're in the middle of nowhere, people who have never even seen a Jew. And they thank God that you're not a Jew. Whew. Dodged a bullet with that one. Let's go to Joel in Waco. Hi, Joel.
9: Hi.
1: Hi. What's up?
9: I was wondering how it makes any sense for Christians to be anti-Semites when most of the Bible, including all of the New Testament other than Acts and Luke, was probably written by Jews.
1: Yeah, it's a curious lacuna. That's for sure. How old are you, Joe?
9: 14.
1: Right on. So what do you think about all this? Not everybody has a hatred for Jews, thankfully, but have you ever run into that in people your age, maybe, or online, perhaps? Well, I hope you're not online. I hope you're not online.
9: No.
1: So you hear about it on, like, this program or other programs, but you haven't encountered it yourself?
9: No.
1: That's good. Well, I think your question is sensible. And there is an odd dichotomy where people, although I think some people, they hate to even acknowledge the fact that Jesus was a Jew. Some people rail against that reality. Or they hate the fact that Jesus was preaching to the Jews originally. Or they'll say things like, well, those Jews were different. These Jews are not the same Jews as those Jews. They'll make up all sorts of rationalizations to hang on to their anti-Semitism. I prefer the phrase Jew hatred personally because anti-Semitism has been emptied of its meaning. It used to have that connotation pretty specifically, but now a lot of people just dismiss it. Oh, just because I criticize Israel means I'm an anti-Semite? That kind of thing. So I hope that people would not hate certain groups of people or any group of people just because they're part of that group. You can disagree with them. You can criticize them. But to hate them, that's wrong, don't you think?
9: Yes, sir.
1: All right. Well, did we get to the essence of your question, or is there something more, Joel?
9: Nope.
1: All right. Nice to talk to you. Let's go to Albert now in Corpus Christi. Good morning, Albert.
8: Hey, Mr. Madrid. How are you today?
1: I'm doing well, thank you.
8: Yeah, good. First-time caller. My biggest question. Okay, so I was brought up Catholic. I was Catholic since I was in my mother's womb. My parents were Eucharistic ministers, basically Catholic and hardcore to the bone. And I was always brought up, you know, hey, wear your Sunday best, you know, even if it's, you know, a pair of jeans and a shirt, whatever, polo, you know, it's tucked in. And now we've just gotten to the point, and I don't know what is going on. It really irks me. I'm seeing these guys and boys come in and they're wearing shorts. And I'm at this, like, you're in the house of the Lord. Like, show some respect. I'm like, you got a nice, you know, polo or a button up shirt going on. You got the nice, you know, Nike shoes or Gucci or whatever you're wearing. But what happened to your pants? What happened to your jeans?
1: We live in a hyper casual culture, Albert, as I'm sure you know. I'm not old, but I'm old enough to remember when, as a kid, from time to time, if my parents took us on a trip that involved being on an airplane, so back in the 60s, and I remember people would dress up more or less. You know, it was a kind of a suit and tie thing for the adult men, and women would wear dresses. Now, that changed very quickly, certainly not like that now. But we live in a time now where everything is hyper-casual. I'll give you an example. I used to befriend the shoeshine dudes at airports because I was in and out of airports for, you know, 35 plus years when I was traveling everywhere doing public speaking, and I would get my shoes shined. And one by one, all of these guys went out of business. The shoeshine stands would go out of business. And I talked to them about it, you know, 15, 20 years ago. And they'd say fewer and fewer people even wear dress shoes anymore. So the business is just drying up. It's flip-flops, tennis shoes, casual footwear kind of thing. And I'm not here to condemn anybody. I'm not judging anybody. I'm just saying we live in a time now where people's sensibilities are not like what you're describing. And it doesn't even register for many of them that why wouldn't wearing shorts to church, why would that be a problem for many people? That it doesn't click for them. They don't see what you're talking about. And I think that's probably the main reason why you see so much of that. Because it's just part of our culture. I'm not endorsing it. I'm just saying I think that's what's going on. What do you think, Albert?
8: Like I said, I mean, I could have never gotten away with that. If I even attempted to, like, my parents would be like, what are you doing? Like, no, go change right now. Even with the signs, they're on the doors. You know, this is what's allowed. This is what's not allowed.
1: And yeah, but rules are for other people, Albert, not for me. Rules are for other people, not for me. That's another common view of things nowadays, isn't it? Speed limits are for other people. You know, I need to get where I'm going.
8: Mm-hmm.
1: But then again, that probably is a bit of human nature at work. I think human beings have a tendency to do that. Well, I acknowledge the point that you're making. I do. And I wish that things would kind of return to that more, I don't think elegance is the right word, but more, you know, more attention to, I'll give you an analogy, if I may, Albert. I like analogies. You study the architecture of different societies, and it tells you a lot about what's going on in the heart and soul of that society. Like, look at the brutalist Soviet era architecture in Eastern Europe and in the former Soviet Union. Ugly, gross, chunky, drab buildings. And that's speaking of the soul, out of the soul of godless communism. And then consider some of the incredible Baroque or Italianesque architecture that you see in Europe, depending upon where you go, from a few hundred years ago, the attention to detail, the beauty, the symmetry, that says something about the culture that produced those buildings. And I think by way of analogy that there's something similar when it comes to how people dress in a given culture, to your point.
8: That's it.
1: Okay. Well, thank you.
8: Well, yeah, not a problem. Thank you for your time. I appreciate you. You have a blessed day.
1: I appreciate that, Albert. Thank you. Quick timeout. More phone calls ahead, 888-914-9149, 888-914-9149. I'm a full-service host of a full-service show, so whatever you want to talk about, give me a call.
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12: This is Archbishop Alexander Sample of the Archdiocese of Portland in Oregon. 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Amen.
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1: Well, unless my eyes deceive me, look who just walked in, Cyrus.
16: Look
1: Mark
16: at
1: Schwartzberg.
16: That.
17: It's good to see you guys. At least to see you, Cyrus. I can hear you, Patrick.
1: I was expecting that I would see you on Monday because you have a new. First of all, people don't know who you are yet. You have a new show coming up, and does it start Monday or Friday? I think it's Monday, isn't it?
17: You got it. Monday, kickoff Monday morning, 6 o'clock Central Time.
1: Awesome. Wow. So you're in the building just kind of getting some last minute things ready?
17: I am. We did some great interviews a little bit ago with a fellow working on the cause of a young man's canonization, Pedro Ballester, and a woman in D.C. Really talking about her conversion and walking the walk in family life, particularly on prayer.
1: I see. Sounds fascinating. So I haven't had a chance yet to talk with you, and I don't think any of our listeners are aware that your show is coming. So, hey, everybody, it's the Mark Schwartzberg Show. Correct me if I'm wrong on that, Mark.
17: You got it.
1: And that starts on Monday. So as long as you're here, I mean, tell us a little bit about the show. What will it be like? What will people expect to hear?
17: Yeah, sure. Well, Patrick, I gotta tell you, I've been listening to you for a long time, and I'm really feeling privileged to be with you as a team member now. And
1: that's nice.
17: You on your question about the show, you had that caller, Josh, a moment ago. I was raised Jewish and had no intention of entering the church. In fact, when I married my wife, I agreed to raise our children Catholic. And 7 years later, surprised by truth, I know you know that title, I was baptized. So in a way, we just captured the essence of the show. So we'll talk about the byline on the show is real life, real people in the street and in his church. And topics, conversion, family life, education. I was talking with actually someone yesterday about my life on Wall Street, going against Warren Buffett. And actually, in that particular case, I won. Not that I haven't had my fair share of bad calls, but finance. These are some of the topics we'll be talking about. And the canonization I just mentioned, this young man certainly pertains to family life.
1: Yeah, I look forward to hearing about that. The Jewish thing, it just seems to be coming up more and more. So what an interesting coincidence that you yourself are a convert from Judaism. I wonder, and I hope not, I hope people will be on their best behavior, but I wonder if anybody will say, oh, well, you're Jewish, as if that meant something derogatory. You're Catholic. In every sense of the word, fully initiated, married to a Catholic woman, you go to Mass every Sunday, raising your kids Catholic, et cetera, et cetera. Do you think that's a topic that you'll have to address from time to time, or are you going to steer clear of that?
17: Oh, I think it's a topic not only that I, quote, have to address, but I look forward to addressing. I'm sitting next to our Lord. He's kind of 12 feet from me, real presence in the chapel here, in the Chapel of the Proclamation here in Lincolnshire, Illinois. So, I look forward to that. I know there'll be some moments that will be challenging, but our Lord is who he is, and he was a Jew, and he's also, God and man. So I'm very happy to be Catholic, and the Jews are our elders in the faith. So I look forward to those conversations I want to have, and the person who wants to kind of demonstrate that he's anti-Semitic, or as you put it, hateful of Jews.
1: Why don't we take a whack at that? We'll talk to Kurt in Woodland Hills, California. Kurt, thank you for holding and welcome to the program. You're on the air now.
18: Hey, good morning. I was just talking about how Israel's invading southern Lebanon up to the Litani River, and they're basically, I don't know if they, it might be just a byproduct of the war, but a lot of Coptic Catholic churches have been destroyed. Even a famous Catholic priest who said, I'm not leaving, was killed. I wondered if he'd be considered a martyr. You know what I mean? And there's just very little news about that. Plus Israeli soldiers,
1: But defiling. First of all, though, I mean, we weren't talking about Israel. We were talking about the Jews as such, as a people. But fair enough, if you want to talk about Israel. Are you taking into account the fact that during this so-called ceasefire that has existed, that Hezbollah began raining down rockets on northern Israel and trying to kill Israelis, and the IDF is responding to that? Have you seen that part of the news story?
18: No, I know that's been going on for years.
1: Right, but it's going on right now, and it has a direct connection with why Israel is doing what it's doing in southern Lebanon.
18: They're 122 millimeter Katyusha rockets, which are pretty benign as opposed to, you know, the drones that have 2,000 pounds.
1: A rocket that comes through your living room roof and kills you and your family, that's benign?
18: Of course, yeah.
1: Really?
18: They shoot hundreds of them, and they're not guided. They're unguided.
1: It's irrelevant. They're sent in to kill people.
17: Yeah, that's the purpose of them, to kill people.
18: No, I know about that, but I just wondered how you felt about, you know, the Coptic Christians. I'm a Protestant, but I still know about that. They take communion by mouth. They take communion by mouth still. And
1: we all do. We all take communion by mouth. There's no other way to take communion.
18: About the priest puts it on their tongue. That's how it used to be, right, in the Catholic Church?
1: Yeah. Well, if you're wondering if you're, yes, it's still in many parishes is that way. But if you're wondering about, am I concerned about the plight of the Coptic Christians? Absolutely, I am. War is a terrible thing, no matter who's fighting it. And innocent people are killed, which is a terrible thing. Pope Leo has spoken out strongly against that, and I support his message completely. So I don't know if you have an idea in your mind that we should give a free pass to the IDF to do whatever they want to do. Absolutely not. Nor in any way should we excuse or explain away terrible things that are done by Israelis, for example, IDF personnel, against Catholic shrines, destroying Catholic statues. We saw that in the news recently, killing Coptic Christians and others. I'm absolutely opposed to all of that. Absolutely.
18: Yeah, I just, you know, I know that's, it just doesn't seem to get much coverage. And I wondered if that Catholic priest who was killed, who said, I'm not leaving, would be considered a martyr.
1: Well, in the Catholic Church, to answer that question, and Mark Schwartzberg, who happens to, he stopped into the studio a few moments ago. I'm sure he may have some thoughts on this, but to that point, the priest in question, I'm forgetting his name, but I remember when he made that statement, I don't know, was it several weeks ago, I guess, whenever it was. In the Catholic Church, the issue of martyrdom has to do with what's called in Latin odium fidei, or a hatred of the faith. So if somebody is killed in the crossfire, an innocent civilian who happens to be killed as a result of shelling, no, he would not be a martyr in that sense of the word. And if somebody dies specifically for Jesus because of a hatred for the faith, and let's kill that person because he believes in Jesus, then yeah, that would be in the right category. But it doesn't sound like what I know, at least from him, although he was heroic and he did a very generous and selfless thing, it wouldn't fit into the category of martyrdom as such.
17: Patrick, you probably know this story, and hello there out there. You know this story too, but Max Kolbe, he gave his life for a Jewish prisoner in Auschwitz, and he was a Franciscan priest when he did that. But there was on this question of martyrdom, there was a question when he was canonized, whether in fact he was a martyr for the faith. It was clear that he had that he was going to be canonized. But when John Paul II came out, he was wearing the red vestments, which demonstrated he was a martyr for the faith, because his act, his deed of love, was considered an attestation of the faith. And of course, he gave his life for a Jew. Mm-hmm. I'm glad that you asked the question, because it gave us a chance to talk about the conditions for being recognized as being in heaven.
18: Right. I listened to Rabbi Kurt Schneider, too, as I would call him Messianic Jew, and mm-hmm. Discovering the Jewish Jesus. And I learn a lot about the Jewish roots. So in no way do I, you know what I mean, to learn about our Christian-Jewish roots. They're tied together so much. That's why in the Old Testament, Jesus is referred to so many times that I think that the Jews won't recognize him, because he did recognize a threat to their, you know, to the establishment and the continued Jewish traditions. You know what I mean? Because but he's referred to so many times in the Old Testament. It's amazing.
17: The Jews are devoted to truth. Jesus is who is God. So I'm sure, I know many Jews. We just had a caller who entered the church. So the Jews are going to recognize Jesus. Many have already asked to be baptized.
16: And you're one of them.
17: And I am one of them.
16: Yeah.
18: Okay, amen.
17: The truth is magnetic, God and bless. he's also a yeah. person.
16: That's true. What was that, Kurt?
18: Oh, I just said amen and God bless. I was baptized Lutheran as a baby, and then I've gone to different churches. But, you know, I still listen to Relevant Radio. I find it very important, and I'm interested in the, you know, but, and I mean, my brother's an Orthodox, and I like to see the differences between Orthodoxy and Catholicism, which, mm-hmm. you know, there's kind of a rift, especially since the schism of 1054, where yeah. they were kind of saying, you can't tell us what to do. We're going to use unleavened bread. We're going to use leavened bread. You know, just all the differences, and also Mary being without sin. You know what I mean? Being, yeah, so the Orthodox
16: I know what you mean.
18: Do not believe.
16: It's
18: they don't
16: a grievous...
18: believe that.
16: You know, and the odd thing is, though, I would make the case, Kurt, and I appreciate your commentary. Thank you. I would make the case the Orthodox actually really do believe it, and they speak about Mary as sinless and pure and spotless, etc. They just don't use the term Immaculate Conception because that's a Western term, and there is this unfortunate, and this exists on both sides of the aisle, but there's this unfortunate unwillingness to concede that, you know, in some instances we're really talking about the same thing. We just have different ways of talking about it. Like our Orthodox brothers and sisters pray for the souls of those who died. They don't use the word purgatory. They don't have to use the word purgatory. The Bible doesn't use the word purgatory. It's just a term, like Trinity. But yet there's no point in praying for the souls of people who die, as our Orthodox brethren do, unless they're not yet in heaven. So even though some of these semantic issues do exist, unfortunately, we're really far more, far, far, far more in agreement than I think many people realize, even people involved in the conversation themselves. Thanks for that call. Let's go to, where are we going? Let's go to Michael now in New Braunfels, Texas. Hi, Michael.
19: Hi, Patrick. Thank you for taking my call.
16: You're welcome.
19: So my question is about subsidiarity. And also, like, how in this, like, online age where everybody's on their phones and has a whole world in their pocket, basically, I've noticed that we're kind of, like, as individuals or as, like, friends, talking to my friends, we're, like, focusing on things that we can't really control that are out of our control, like, the powers that be, or I'm reading YouTube comments that are blaming billionaires for not being able to eat. And my heart goes out to them because I know financially things can be tough, but I just want to figure out, like, practical steps that, like, not stealing the billionaires' money or blaming the Jews or the state of Israel for anything. Mm-hmm. But, like, what's some practical steps that I and we as, like, young adults, as the new Gen Z generation can do as we're entering into the workforce to jobs that may be being taken by AI, but, like, mm-hmm. how can we be neighborly and brotherly and maybe share our, like, what are some practical steps that we can take to
16: survive? Well, I mean, that's a very big topic that I wish I had a lot of time to address. In fact, I also have Mark Schwartzberg here in studio with me, and I don't know, Mark, if you want to hang over the break and we can chat a little bit more on the other side of the break, if that sure. would suit your schedule. Okay. So when we come back, we'll continue that conversation. But also, Michael, if you'll hold, I will give you some recommendations on, first of all, reading matter that will help you more on that issue. Thanks. I'll be right back with more right after this.

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2: With a look at the news from the Vatican and around the world, I'm Mary Graham with your Week in Review from Relevant Radio News. Perpetual pilgrims on the Cabrini Eucharistic Pilgrimage up the Eastern Seaboard are spending the weekend in the nation's capital and Stafford, Virginia. They began with Mass at the Catholic Information Center, followed by a Eucharistic procession through downtown Washington, making a pass of historic landmarks as participants accompanied the Blessed Sacrament through the nation's capital. Children who celebrated First Holy Communion this year are participating by scattering flower petals along the route. President of Baseball Operations for the Washington Nationals apologized on live TV to Catholics, Christians, national fans, and Trevor Williams regarding comments from their own director of community relations during an undercover video from O'Keefe Media Group.
3: You know, first off, I want to say unequivocally, we're not anti-Catholic. I myself am Catholic. We do not track people's Google search history. We do not hide players from social media.
2: Jason Senaraha said Sean Hudson has been fired for boasting Williams was being avoided for the club's social media posts because of his faithfulness to the Catholic Church. On the solemnity of the Most Holy Trinity, Pope Leo reminded pilgrims gathered for the Angelus prayer that the life of the triune God gives peace to our heart, which is often very restless. He explained, God gives us a chance to look back at our own journey, beginning with God's life given to us in Jesus. This life, the Pope said, is a dynamic, exhaustible, and faith communion that draws us in. The Holy Spirit, who brings together the Father and the Son, has been placed in our hearts. Through this, he continued, the Church becomes a sacrament of communion, a place of encounter, love, and life, where heaven and earth already touch. And this weekend, Pope Leo began a 6-day apostolic journey in Spain, where he will travel 2,500 kilometers, stopping in Madrid, Barcelona, and the Canary Islands. I'm Mary Graham for Relevant Radio News.
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10: All right, welcome back. Michael in New Braunfels, Texas. We got rolling just before the break and we had to stop it. You were asking me questions about subsidiarity and we didn't really talk about the principle of subsidiarity, but I think if I heard you correctly, you wanted to know about some resources that could help you understand how to implement that in your own social circle. Do I have that right?
11: Yes, yes.
10: Okay. So there is a wide body of literature in the Catholic Church, including some encyclical letters that were written by different popes on that topic. So we can talk about a couple of those if you want. And Cyrus can actually post links to these if you're interested in seeing them that way. So Quadragesimo Anno would be one, and that's Latin for in the 40th year. That was an encyclical way back in 1931. By Pope Pius XI, and he was commemorating the 40th anniversary of an earlier encyclical, Rerum Novarum, and that was by Pope Leo. And it's all about Catholic social teaching, and in both of these encyclicals, it talks a great deal about subsidiarity. So just as a quick definition for people who may not have heard it. Here's how the catechism, here's some paragraphs you could write down if you want to ponder them. So in catechism paragraph 1883, a higher level of society should not take over functions that can be performed by a lower level. Instead, it should support lower communities when needed. Paragraph 1885, subsidiarity opposes collectivism and places limits on state intervention. Paragraph 1894 says, neither the state nor larger social bodies should replace the initiative and responsibility of individuals or intermediary groups. And then paragraph 2209, the family is a primary example of subsidiarity. Larger communities should not usurp the family's responsibilities. So in all of these places, what you'll see is an emphasis on solving problems at the most basic level. So if you were, let's say, the home that you live in, you don't want the federal government handling the HOA rules for your neighborhood. You want your local community, your neighbors, you and your neighbors together at the most local level. You don't want the federal government coming in and telling you, you know, what color you can paint your house, that kind of thing. So from the family unit working its way upward, the local community is where you should try to solve those problems. And only if you can't, then you bump it up to the next higher level. So that principle of subsidiarity runs through so much of Catholic social teaching. And these encyclicals that I mentioned a moment ago really get to the heart of that. So does that give you what you're looking for in terms of resources and maybe a definition?
11: Yes, it does. Would you also say that that definition can also be flipped? So individuals shouldn't, instead of placing the burden on the, well, placing the burden on the government, you can also place the burden on the individual or the community not to abandon their duties to the government?
10: Do you mean duties like paying taxes and jury duty, that kind of thing?
11: Like duties like taking care of your neighbor, or like kind of keeping an eye on your neighbor, or taking care of your elderly parents, like things like that.
10: Mm-hmm. Yeah, so if I understand the question correctly, really it's not flipping it around or it's not reversing it. That is another way of talking about subsidiarity. But at the same time, taking into account that there are government programs and resources that can help you take care of indigent people or take care of elderly parents beyond what you personally would be able to do. I'll give you an example.
11: Mm-hmm.
10: My father, who is still alive, he'll be turning 89 soon, and he has VA benefits because of his time in the military way, way back. And it's amazing the extent to which the government provides medicine, doctor visits, follow-up care, physical therapy. It's really amazing. And it doesn't cost him or my mom anything because it's part of the government service. I am so grateful that the federal government has that provision for my dad, for my parents, both. And I would never want to see a society in which I would have to bear that level of burden because I couldn't do it. And you couldn't do it. And the average person couldn't do it. So what I'm driving at here is the principle of solidarity obtains, if you ask me, but there's a rightful place for, say, the federal government to have a role to play to augment and underwrite things that are done at the most local level. Do you see what I'm saying?
11: Yes, yeah, I think I do. And I definitely agree with that.
10: Yeah. Now, there can be overreach, and the federal government has no business in many of our day-to-day affairs. Try to tell them that, though. So there is a line that can be crossed, but I do see a role, in other words, for the highest level of government having a role to play, like I was just saying. Anything more, Michael? I have to press on.
11: No, you've answered all my questions, so thank you very much.
10: You're welcome. Thank you. And Mark, I realize your time is precious, so you've lingered in the studio with us listening to some of these phone calls. You'll be doing your own phone calls coming Monday, right?
12: I will. Thanks for having me, Patrick, and I'm glad you brought up the matter of the family being the the foundational unit of society and the subsidiarity. But yes, I'll be going live on Monday morning, 6 o'clock.
10: That is exciting. Now, I need to ask you a couple questions. Have you ever done a radio program before? My impression is no, but maybe I missed something along the way.
12: I have never done a radio program before.
10: Wow.
12: I was a high school teacher for 2 years and an analyst on Wall Street, pitching stocks for about 20 years. So I have a lot of experience communicating, but the answer to your question is no.
10: So are you ready? Do you feel like you've got...
13: It's only a few million people listening.
10: No. Yeah, that's all. Just a few million people.
12: I should be asking you that question, Patrick. I do feel ready, but I also have a lot to learn.
10: It's going to be great. We all support you and we're all excited for you. And I myself am anxious to tune in and hear how everything goes. I'm sure you're going to do great. What can people expect and where can they tune in? 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
12: Yeah. 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And you can hear us talking about family life, real people in the street and in his church. You can also hear us talking about conversion. You can hear us talking about Gen Z was something we were talking with someone earlier today about. Mm-hmm. So you can hear us talking about living our faith in the street.
10: That sounds really good and very interesting too. And I will be among your listeners come 6 a.m.
12: Sounds great,
10: Monday
12: Patrick.
10: Morning.
12: Look
10: all right. Well, thank
12: that.
10: You, Mark Schwartzberg. God bless you and break a leg, man.
12: Amen, brother. Keep up the good work, Patrick.
10: Yeah, thank you. All right. 888-914-9149. Continuing with phone calls. Paulette, you're next in Selbyville, Delaware. Hi. Excuse me. Hi, Paulette. Welcome.
14: Hi, how are you?
10: Doing well. I tripped over my tongue there.
14: I really respect your opinion and your knowledge. And I have been reading or listening to the book by Lee Strumbell. Did you ever know anything about him or read any
10: bit.
14: Of his writings? Or
10: he's a Protestant apologist. I've always heard his name pronounced Strobel, but then again,
14: well,
10: maybe.
14: I don't know. I don't
10: that.
14: Have anybody else to talk to about it.
10: Yeah. Yeah, I know a little bit. I read one of his books. I read The Case for Christ when it first came out. And I think I've seen a few videos of his. I've never met him in person, though. So I don't have any like personal thoughts, but I know a little bit from that stuff.
14: I mean, because I was just doing The Case for Faith, and I've learned more about God the Father than I've ever known, and I've been a Catholic my whole life.
10: Mm-hmm.
14: And he interviews, you know, people with different... you know, opinions about him, like atheists and believers. And he explained why God the Father is not as cruel as he sounds when he says, you know, we're going to do this, we're going to do that. And I thought, gee whiz, as old as I am, I should know this. But I always did have feelings about, you know, God the Father compared to God the Son. You know, they had to see him the different ways.

0: vengeful and punishing, and the God of the New Testament as Jesus reveals him. I'm speaking in ways that some people will put this, that he's all right. about love and mercy and forgiveness. Is that what you mean?
1: Right. And he then explained the history behind God the Father and why he does what he does. Because yeah. The one that was really impressive is that when he was killing God the Father was going to kill the people who were killing the Israelites, if I have this right, and it was over a year, I mean, like 300 years that he's been giving these people the time to repent and stop being such hateful people. And they were trying to destroy, which would be the lineage of Christ. And then he said that most of the people that were probably in that group of people had left because these people were so hateful. And, God the Father said that he wanted to kill the people, the children, the donkeys, the horses, and everything.
0: Yeah.
1: But it was because of this lineage, it would be Christ's lineage.
0: Yeah, I understand.
1: Does that sound right?
0: It does. So the thing is, just to bring it back to Lee Strobel for a minute, again, I've never met him, so I don't have any connection whatsoever. But what he did in the Case for Christ, which I thought was a fine book, I would certainly recommend it to people who are interested. And what you're describing here about the massacres of the Jebusites and the Amorites and the various tribes of people who were present in what was the promised land that the Israelites came to after their liberation from slavery in Egypt. These themes have been dealt with in great detail for a long time by Catholic figures going way back to the early church. So people like Lee Strobel, who, again, this is nothing negative toward him at all. It's just a recognition that what he's saying in these books is nothing new. And it's really a retelling for a different audience in the case of Protestant folk. What Catholics like St. Augustine were talking about many centuries ago. So St. Augustine, who was born in the year 354, he died in the year 430. I mean, he dealt at great length with the issue that you're talking about. So in The City of God, for example, in which he talks about the contrast or the apparent contrast between the quote-unquote God of the Old Testament and quote-unquote the God of the New Testament. And he points out it's the same God, number one. It's not two different gods. Or he's not like showing two different sides of his personality or anything like that, but that the God of the Old Testament is just as merciful, just as patient, just as forgiving as he is in the New Testament. And in the New Testament, there are warnings about judgment and punishment and hell and things like that that correspond to the Old Testament. So this is not to detract from modern authors who seek to make this information available to a modern audience, but just be aware that this is something that Catholics have been doing for a very long time, going back to St. Augustine, as I say. So that's another little tidbit for you to think about when you consider these topics.
1: Well, he did mention St. Augustine when he was talking about that, that segment of that part of that book. But yeah. I just think it's so interesting that he interviews atheists and all different kind of people, but he never really gives his opinion of who's right or wrong. He just tells you what these experts know, and then he pretty much lets you decide what you want to think about.
0: Yeah, well, I mean, different strokes for different folks. There's a place for that, for sure, and I'm glad you found that helpful. Thanks, Paulette. Appreciate your phone call. Let's go to Candace now in Texas. Hi, Candace. Hi, Candace in Texas. You are on the air. Welcome.
2: Hello there.
3: Yes. Hello.
0: There we go.
3: How are
0: Hi.
3: You?
0: I am well. Welcome to the program.
3: Thank you so much. So here's what I have to ask you.
0: Okay.
3: I'm currently a Baptist. I'm kind of in limbo. I'm kind of leaning toward becoming Catholic, but not quite. I still have a lot of questions.
0: Sure.
3: But here is one of my questions for you today. My husband used to come with me to my Baptist church where I used to go to church.
0: Mm-hmm.
3: I no longer attend there because I've been going to

0: his Catholic Church, Our Lady of Refuge here in Eagle Pass. And my question is, he quit going with me to church because my Baptist minister said that no Baptist church can save you, no Catholic church can save you, nobody can save you but Jesus. How is he able to say that? And well, why would a Baptist minister say that?
1: I think, and I can only read between the lines, Candace, because I didn't hear it myself, so I can only go by what you're describing. There is a kind of truth to that, and that is that ultimately salvation, it comes from God, of course, and it's his grace. So we are saved by grace through faith, and we live what St. Paul talks about as the obedience of faith, or faith working in love, as he also says. But salvation is from God and his free gift of grace. That is true. And those who are saved are those who receive this. They believe in God. They repent of their sins. They turn to God and they seek to follow him. So his point at that level is true. But there's an admixture of something that's not true. And that would be to say that all that really matters is that you yourself acknowledge that God exists and that you repent of your sins and you turn to him. And then it leaves open the question, well, how do you do that? Jesus tells us how to do that. Jesus established a church, and Jesus taught certain key doctrines like the necessity of baptism for salvation for those who can be baptized. There's a separate provision for those who are unable to be baptized. Jesus says, my flesh is real food, my blood is real drink. If you eat my flesh and drink my blood, you will have life within you. He's talking about the Holy Eucharist there. He says, for example, in Matthew 28, I'm sure you know this passage by heart, Candace, in 19 and 20 in the Great Commission, he says to the apostles, go into the whole world, make disciples of all nations, baptizing them in the name of the Father and of the Son and of the Holy Spirit, teaching them to observe all that I've commanded you. And behold, he concludes, I will be with you always, even until the end of the age, or until the end of the world, is what that really means. So here and elsewhere in the Gospels, we see Jesus saying, yes, believe in God. Yes, repent of your sins. Yes, do those things and follow me. And then he lays out a pattern for how to follow him. And the pattern is in his church, to be baptized, to come into the church, to receive the Eucharist, to live according to the teachings that he has given his church the authority to teach us. So that's where it sounds like the message that the minister was giving goes a bit off the rails, because he's leaving that part out. And we can't leave that part out, because the two don't go together like two sides on the same coin. I'll pause. Any thoughts?
0: Yes. I still consider myself as a Baptist, mm-hmm. but my thing is whenever, like, when the Catholics take communion, they consider that, the like you said, the bread is the body and the wine is the blood.
1: Well, actually both. So the bread becomes the body and blood, soul and divinity of Jesus, and the wine also becomes the body, blood, soul and divinity. That's a fine detail that we don't have to talk about now. But yes, we do believe, as Jesus said at the Last Supper, this is my body. And we believe that. We believe Jesus when he said that, or when he said, my flesh is real food in John chapter 6, my blood is real drink. We believe that. So yeah, that is true. I have to take a break though, Candace. How about this? I'm sure you have a lot of other questions. I hope you will keep listening, number one, but will you call me back another time so we can talk more?
0: Yes, I will.
1: Okay, I'll look forward to that, Candace. Thank you. And God bless you, and I'll be right back.
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7: 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Let's go to Gregory now in San Diego. Hi, Gregory.
10: Yes, hi, Patrick.
7: Hi.
10: Great to speak with you. Love your show. Listen to you every day. I'm in San Diego. My only beef is sometimes when you talk about purgatory, how you mentioned time in purgatory, and it's my understanding that when body soul separate, we enter into like out of time, but that's a separate issue. It's
7: Let's touch on it just for a moment. So whatever I said before can be clearer. Duration might be a better word than time, because purgatory, obviously, your time there begins at a certain point, which is after your death, and it extends up to a certain point, which is when you leave purgatory and you enter into heaven. So because we use the word time as shorthand, obviously we exist in time, I mean it in that sense. But time, we have no way of reckoning what time would be like in purgatory. I usually try
10: Correct.
7: To point that out
10: yeah.
7: as well. So hope that helps.
10: The reason I called is, yes, absolutely. Thank you. The reason I called is because recently I saw a story about Archbishop Cardinal McElroy in Washington, D.C., dismissed a exorcist priest for a statement he made regarding UFOs or whatever we're calling them now, that because of the reports of the government releasing different information that was classified, he made a statement that it was his belief that these UFOs or these appearances could be demons or evil spirits. Mm-hmm. And I don't know the context. It might have been on a social media comment that he made, but apparently he was dismissed, and even he was told that he needs to close his spiritual center and move it somewhere else. And so I'm just wondering, what is the church's teaching on that? And secondly, do you think this was an appropriate response?
7: All right. Well, I'll do the best I can, not knowing any of the backstory. I don't think anybody knows the backstory other than Cardinal McElroy and whoever in the chancery there is familiar with the story. And then, of course, Monsignor Rossetti. So I don't know the backstory. I can only look at what's in the news. So the announcement that I saw, that you saw, is the same one, is that he publicly announced through the channels of the Archdiocese of Washington, D.C., that because, or at least it referred to Monsignor Rossetti, how did he put it? He said he was linking UFOs to demonic presence in social media. And he said that he was therefore gravely undermining the church's very precise teaching on devils, demons, and exorcism. And then he said there's no longer any connection with the Archdiocese and Monsignor Rossetti and the, I'm trying to remember the name of the organization, but his organization that has an office, I guess, in Washington, D.C. So that's what I know from the social media account of it. And since I didn't hear whatever it is that Monsignor Rossetti may have said, I don't follow his work. I can't say that I'm familiar with his specific statements. But all I can say is, number one, that there probably is something more to the story, whatever that may be. I just don't know what it is. Usually things like that don't happen in a vacuum. Usually there are things that lead up to that. So I'm just not privy to whatever that may be. It seems abrupt, but that's what makes me think there's probably a backstory to it.
10: Yeah, now, there might have been some buildup to it.
7: Mm-hmm. Yeah, it could have been. And, you know, often things, that's how they go. Now, I'm aware that there are people, and perhaps more and more people nowadays, through the rise of social media, who are adamantly insisting that the UFOs are necessarily diabolical. I don't hold that view myself. I don't think that there's, I'm not persuaded by the arguments that this is definitely must be diabolical in nature. It could be. I mean, there's a possibility, but it doesn't fit the profile of demonic activity. Now, for all I know, maybe that's what the cardinal was referring to. In other words, because he doesn't specify in that statement what teachings in particular he's referring to. We know, of course, that St. Thomas Aquinas spoke at great length about demons in the Treatise on the Angels. So perhaps that's what he had in mind, but he doesn't say what it is. So all I can say is that this is now a hot topic, and more people are moving in the direction of believing that this must be diabolical activity. Maybe that was where whatever it was that the Monsignor said might have seemed to cross the line. And but beyond that, I don't know. I can really only speculate. So that's about what I can tell you.
10: Thank you for your fair and balanced perspective. We always get that from you, so thank you for that.
7: Thank you, Greg. We appreciate the phone call. 888-914-9149. Let's go now to Tony in Albuquerque. Hi, Tony.
11: Hi, Richard. I mean, Patrick. How are you doing? Sorry, I'm not feeling well today.
7: Oh, I'm sorry to hear that. Go ahead, Bill.
11: My question is, I broke my promise to the church when I got married. I got married to an LDS woman, which was not a great idea, but, you know, young and dumb. So my children did not get baptized.
7: Okay.
11: Now my daughter, my oldest one is 26, and she's engaged to get married to a Protestant who's a very nice gentleman. And my question really is can I walk her down the aisle?
7: Well, let's talk about that. So your daughter was not raised Catholic. She wasn't baptized. Mm. Was she raised Mormon?
11: No.
7: Okay. Well, if she's getting married...
11: When she was younger, I did take her to Mass several times. You know, I tried. We tried to get her baptized godparent that we chose wasn't qualified.
7: Fair enough. But those are extraneous details, Terry. Let's talk about your question.
11: Yeah, those are...
7: Okay. So the fact that she wasn't raised Catholic and wasn't baptized is a significant part of my answer to your question. But I need to know, the man she's marrying, is he a Catholic or was he a Catholic ever?
11: No, he was Protestant.
7: Okay. Well, you're good to go, at least in terms of the issue of a valid baptism. A valid marriage. You know, there could be other factors involved that might make the marriage invalid, but this is not one of them, being that she was never a Catholic, nor was he. So in terms of you as a Catholic being able to be at this wedding and walk her down the aisle and all of that, go to the reception, etc., there would be nothing preventing you from that standpoint from doing that. Was that your question? Like, would you be able to do that because she wasn't raised Catholic? Okay. Oddly enough, the fact that she wasn't raised Catholic, which is a shame, it's too bad she wasn't raised Catholic, but oddly enough, that very fact makes it so that you could go to this wedding without any qualms. If she were raised Catholic, if she had been baptized Catholic, etc., and now is going to get married at the Justice of the Peace, or she's going to get married in some other setting, that would then present a problem for you, but in this case, it doesn't.
11: Okay, and is that like for current church laws or canon laws? Or because I go to TLM, and the priest there said I couldn't.
7: Well, again, I, not being privy to whatever you may have told him, I can only go on the basis of what you told me. So the church's teaching is that for a Catholic, now this is the church's law as of the 1983 Code of Canon Law. And I'm not a canon lawyer, so I'm not trying to present myself as if I were. But according to the current Code of Canon Law, one of the things required for validity of a Catholic or two Catholics, either way, getting married is what's called canonical form. And canonical form entails that you get married, the way we say it is you get married in the Catholic Church. What that really means is usually it would take place inside a Catholic church, but even that in itself is not the main issue. The main issue is that you're married in a Catholic wedding ceremony, and there's a Catholic bishop, priest, or deacon who officiates and formally blesses the marriage and formally witnesses the wedding contract expressed by the vows. If the Catholic or two Catholics get married without canonical form, it's an invalid marriage. But in your case, or rather in your daughter's case, that is not an issue, because even though you're Catholic, she herself was never Catholic. And the man she's marrying was never Catholic. Therefore, that provision doesn't apply to them.
11: Okay.
7: You see what I mean?
11: Well, thank you so much, Patrick.
7: All right, you got it, Tony. 888-914-9149. How about Pete now over in Chicago? Hello, Pete.
12: Yes, Patrick. I was just thinking about this UFO phenomena that people are talking about. And from what I understand, when you look at our stealth airplanes, you're pretty impressed with that. But that's 1970s.
7: I am.
12: All right. And it's 2025. I've seen pictures of some government projects. I can't really talk about it because they're secrets. But there is such as hypersonic airplanes nowadays that are AI driven, and they don't look like airplanes at all. And China has them, and the U.S. has them, and their development. Just remember, 50 years has gone by. What happened to your phone in 50 years? What happened to AI? I mean, just look what's going on. You don't think that's happening with our airplanes? And it is.
7: I'm not sure what we're doing here, Pete.
12: But you're talking about this alien, invasion,
7: I didn't talk. I actually didn't talk about any of that. All I did was I took a phone call from a gentleman who said, why did the Cardinal Archbishop of Washington, D.C. pull the plug on a high-profile exorcist priest? And the cardinal said, because the exorcist priest had on social media said words to the effect, and I didn't read what he said verbatim, but words to the effect that UFO activity is actually demons. And that was the bare bones of it. But I wasn't talking about my personal belief in anything one way or the other. Other than the only thing I said was that I am not persuaded that although this activity could, I suppose, be diabolical in origin, I'm not persuaded that it necessarily is diabolical. But that's about all I said.
12: All right. And that's where I probably didn't catch it. I was just caught in on that, turned on it at one point. And I've been hearing this UFO talk, and boy, yeah, there are some government projects out there that are pretty impressive, and they look like UFOs. I could tell you that right now. So anyways, all right, thank you.
7: Yeah, you got to appreciate that. I don't know more than the average person does, but my impression is that we have technological capabilities that far exceed what the public is aware of. And that's probably always been the case, and probably for good reason, for national secrets, etc. But we certainly live in interesting times. That Spielberg movie is coming out, the Day of Disclosure or something like that. Disclosure Day, what's it called, Cyrus? Disclosure Day?
13: Why would I know? Disclosure Day, yeah. Comes out on the 12th.
7: Well, why would you know that? You of all people. Are you going to go see it?
13: I can't wait to see it. Yeah, I'm looking forward to it. My conspiracy brain can't.
7: I love it. All I had to do was say nothing. And you just like, you wanted to fill that awkward silence. I love it.
13: Well, yeah, you know me. You know me much too well. Yeah, this is going to be fun. So, new Spielberg. It looks pretty good to me. And it's just a big funny coincidence that there's all this alien stuff that's coming out. And it almost feels like the viral marketing that we got with the Blair Witch Project.
7: Interesting.
13: So many years ago.
7: You mean when people discovered these video cassettes out in the woods that were shot by the kids who never came back?
13: That's right. Ooh, scary stuff, right?
7: Yeah.
13: Yeah. And this almost, I'm sure it's not, it's too big. I mean, you can't get the White House. I don't know. Do you think the White House would get involved with Hollywood marketing?
7: No,
13: they wouldn't.
7: Actually, I really don't think they would. I honestly don't think they would.
13: I hope they would.
7: You think they would?
13: I hope they wouldn't. Nothing surprises me anymore.
7: I look at it this way. There's definitely a convergence of vectors that are coming together at a very interesting time, all at the same time. One of the things that I can't help but wonder is any of this, or to what extent is any of this intended to divert attention away from other issues?
13: Bingo.
7: That seems like a plausible theory.
13: Very plausible.
7: You know, I don't think it explains the entirety of it, but like you said, the timing is interesting.
13: Sure.
7: We'll see.
13: Sure is.
7: We'll see. All right. How about a break? Let's do that. And let's come back to more of the Patrick Madrid Show. It's easy. All you have to do is call me, 888-914-9149. We've got time, and we've got plenty of people waiting, so I'll get to you right after this.
14: We've got to persuade our fellow citizens that unborn life is worthy of protecting. It is sacred in the eyes of God, and it should be sacred in the eyes of man, too. And we have to pick up the torch and fight for that every single day.
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17: 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O Mother of the Word Incarnate, despise not my petitions, but in thy mercy, hear and answer me. 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
7: I get it, Cyrus. I get it. 888-914-9149. We'll go to Don. I think that's your way of telling me to go to Don in Naperville. Okay. Hi, Don. Welcome.
20: Hi, Patrick. Thanks for taking my call. I have a question. You had a guest earlier that was talking about appropriate attire at church. And I'm a cradle Catholic, and when I was younger, I used to wear blue jeans to Mass on Sunday, and ever since I've started listening to Relevant Radio about 6 years ago, I've really realized how important it is to dress appropriately. And so I started dressing a little bit nicer, and I eventually became an usher at my parish. But my question is, during Lent, I started going to daily Mass, and I've actually continued that after Lent. And I've been wearing, like, sometimes shorts, cargo pants, if you will. And I'd like your thoughts on that for daily Mass. And it doesn't make a difference since Sunday is a holy day of obligation, but weekday Mass isn't. And also, if Cyrus has any thoughts on that as well, I'd like to get his opinion.
7: Okay. Good question. So I will say this. The church doesn't have a dress code for parishes. Some parishes have a dress code. I've seen signs, you know, that certain kinds of fashions are not permitted. No shorts, no bare midriffs, things like that. So I wish that people would use common sense and think about what they're doing and the fact that they're going into the house of God, and not only out of respect for the Lord and his presence there, but also out of respect for your brothers and sisters, especially if it comes to attire that is more revealing or more form-fitting, therefore more distracting. Not everybody is distracted by that, but many are. So I wish that there were more awareness and follow-through in that regard. But the church as such does not say this is what you must wear or not wear. Church doesn't say that you have to wear a suit or for women for a dress or anything like that. And we also take into account the fact that it's good that people are even just going to Mass at all. That's a good thing unto itself. So we don't want to drive people away or make them feel that they're not welcomed. But at the same time, inculcate a sense of propriety in how you dress when you go to Mass. So that's where you have freedom to do what you wish. Not everybody has the means to buy nice clothing. Maybe not everybody has the means to buy a nice suit, although I suspect almost everybody does, because most people have a big flat screen TV in their homes, even if they're otherwise poor. Most people have a cell phone. Most people have the amenities of life, and we make room and we spend our money on the things that we want and value. So if in the mindset of the average Catholic, there was a value placed upon dressing up a little bit, people, almost all people, would be in a position to do that. Not everybody does. So this is where you asked for my thoughts on that. I personally wouldn't wear shorts to Mass because, I mean, unless I'm like on a camping trip or I'm out hiking and, oh, look, there's a Mass. Father so-and-so is celebrating a Mass. Can we be there at the Mass? Okay, that's different, where it's impromptu and you don't have any time to plan for it. But if I had the time and the wherewithal to say, I know it's a hot summer day, but I'm going to wear long pants to go to Mass, and I can always change into shorts afterward, that's what I would do. That's just me. And I'm not putting myself out there to say, hey, you got to be like me. I'm just saying that's the way I would approach the topic. And so it seems reasonable to me that we should make some kind of an effort to do that. I am reminded, though, and I think this is something that you might want to think about and pray about, and that is in Matthew's Gospel, chapter 22, Jesus gives this very interesting parable about a man who was found not wearing the right clothes, and he's at the wedding feast. So the king saw a man who was not wearing a wedding garment. He asked, friend, how did you get in here without a wedding garment? The man was speechless. The king then ordered him bound and cast into the outer darkness. Now, the whole passage runs from verse 1 through verse 14, so there's more to the passage itself, but that's kind of the essence of it. And what I've always found intriguing about that, although there are other meanings behind that wedding garment and other meanings about, you know, what is the significance going on here, the Mass is a representation of the wedding feast of the Lamb in heaven. Jesus, the Lamb slain from the foundation of the world, our high priest and victim. So when we attend Mass, we are not only in a mystical sense being made present in the Holy of Holies in the sanctuary in heaven, but also at Calvary and at the Last Supper. So all three of these realities are in, you know, inextricably bound up in the meaning of the Mass. So I myself have thought many times about this, that in this parable in Matthew 22, Jesus specifically goes out of his way to identify a man who wasn't dressed properly for the occasion. That's the key. Now, is there a deeper meaning that transcends mere clothing? Yes, of course there is. But the literal meaning here is fascinating, that when everybody was going to the wedding event, it's understood, it's redolent in these passages that people did get dressed up because they were going to a wedding, and it was a way of showing honor to the bride and groom. You were honoring them. If you just showed up in flip-flops and a tank top and shorts, you would be dishonoring the couple who was getting married. So this sense of propriety that when you go to the wedding feast, the wedding ceremony followed by the feast, you would dress your best, and that wedding garment had a significance that, as I say, entailed honoring the bride and the groom. So for my money, I think there is a message there for us when it comes to the choices we make about how we dress when we attend Mass. I'll pause there. Any thoughts on that, Alex? Oh, wrong person. Sorry, Don. Don in Naperville,
20: okay.
7: Forgive
20: that's
7: me.
20: Okay. That's okay. Yeah, that's. I appreciate your insight there. Would that be the same with going to Eucharistic adoration?
7: It would to an extent, but let's say, well, I would say yes, it would be the same in my view. Like I wouldn't go to, let's say if you go to adoration and there's a woman in shorts, running shoes, and a tank top, if I were there, I would probably be distracted by that. Now you may say, oh, grow up, you know, close your eyes. And it's not really that so much as if I'm the one who's going there, I don't want to be an occasion of sin or distraction for other people. and I would want to be respectful of the Lord. So I think we, on the one hand, have to balance that with, on the other hand, isn't it great that people are going to adoration at all? It's great. I mean, there is something really wonderful about that. And maybe some guy is just dragging in off the street. He might be a bum. He might be in rags. Might be somebody who's working an outdoor job, maybe a postman delivering mail on a hot summer day. But he pops in to make a visit to the Lord in the Blessed Sacrament, and he's wearing the postal shorts. I'm not going to argue with that. I'm not going to make a fuss or a stink about that. But if it's something that's more like unnecessarily revealing, and if somebody's going to go to adoration and could have given a little more thought to it, that's all I'm saying. I think that there is a reasonable threshold that common sense would dictate. Do you see what I'm saying? I'm trying to balance the two realities, Don. What do you think?
20: I think that makes a lot of sense. And I appreciate your comments.
7: You got it. Appreciate your phone call. Thank you. Let's go next. I said Alex a time or two, so we will go to Alex now in the Twin Cities. Good morning, Alex.
2: Good morning, Patrick. Thank you for taking my call.
7: You're welcome.
2: I listen to Relevant Radio whenever I'm in the car. Unfortunately, usually they're short errands, and I don't care. I always catch the whole discussion of the topic. And so you might have addressed this, and I apologize if you already have.
7: Okay.
2: You had made, they were talking about the traditional mass and the current modern mass, so to speak. And you made a comment, and I just was looking for clarification.
7: Sure.
2: You said you don't like banners. And I was wondering what kind of banners. The sanctuary,
7: felt banners. I think the felt banners are what I mentioned. This kind of the silly, goofy, Jesus is your friend, here's a butterfly kind of banners that I saw a lot in the 60s and into the 70s especially. That's what I was referring to.
2: So things people would carry, like in a procession.
7: No, not talking about those. No, so like the Rosary Sodality, the Holy Name of Jesus Society, the banners about Our Lady or the Lord or anything like that. I'm not referring to them at all. Like the kind of banners you would carry in a Eucharistic procession or a Marian procession, that's not what I was referring to.
2: What about banners that are for liturgical purposes? Like this, the church was built in the 60s, they have brick walls, so they do things to add a liturgical feel. They'll use banners and colored lights. If it's green, they use green lights. If it's purple or red or whatever, they'll use banners hanging along from the top of a high wall down of the colors in different areas of the front and sides of the church to add the liturgical color, plain color banners, stuff like that. Is, I guess, for lack of a better word, I use the word banner, but that's probably the wrong word for
7: it. So like a splash of color that ties in with the liturgical season.
2: Yeah, exactly.
7: Yeah. Well, I mean, I guess it's better than a bare wall. So I'm all in favor of it. But at the same time, I mean, what is the old saying? Don't make perfect the enemy of the good. So if there can be something good there, even though it's not perfect, I can settle for good. But I do like perfect. And so my thought is, let's not build cement boxes that just look like a Protestant meeting hall. Let's build a Catholic church that expresses the symmetry and the beauty and the majesty of the Mass and of the Lord, etc. Let's have a profusion of icons and images. Let's have stained glass. Let's richly appoint the churches that we build. And as I was saying earlier in the program today, I don't know if you heard that part, but architecture, like clothing in a similar way, architecture tells you a lot about what's going on in the soul of a society that produces its architecture. And one of the hallmarks of high Christendom has always been the profoundly beautiful architecture, and that, not even so much the architecture, but the appointments, the beautification of the interior of Catholic churches with stained glass windows, high altars, all of these beautiful things. To my mind, we should be putting emphasis when we build the churches to be like that. The problem is, and I don't know how old you are, so you may or may not remember this. I remember it, where there were beautiful parish churches like this that got a term that's used for it is recovated, where the liturgical maniacs got a hold of the foot levers and pedals of power, and they, in some cases, literally bulldozed the beautiful high altars and side altars, etc., in sanctuaries and parish churches, and turned them into cement boxes with little or no color.
2: Yeah, that's what or brick boxes.
7: Yeah, like brick boxes, exactly. So I guess what I'm saying, and I'll throw it back to you, Alex, I grew up in that pre-given reality that I didn't have any say in. So when I saw a church that was beautiful, I liked that. And one of the things that I saw was a swapping out of the older, more beautiful traditional things and replacing them with silly felt banners showing a flower or a ray of light or something like that. That's what I was referring to earlier.
2: Well, I'm only 6 months younger than you. I just discovered that earlier this week. At the same time, discovered you share the same birthday as Jeff Cavins.
7: But indeed, we do. Yes.
2: When I was born, it was during the pre-Vatican Mass, but I never saw or grew up with the Latin Mass. As far as I can remember, it was always the modern Mass.
7: Yeah.
2: You say earlier, real quick, adoration, are we supposed to dress up for adoration the way we dress up for Sunday church?
7: Well, no, I didn't say that. I argue for common sense and being considerate of others. So respect for the Lord and consideration for others so that we don't distract them. That's my basic rule. Thanks.
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9: With a look at the news from the Vatican and around the world, I'm Mary Graham with your Week in Review from Relevant Radio News. An alleged car thief learned you need to watch out for French priests. Reverend Canon Jean-Baptiste Commons was in the church parking lot Monday morning when he heard someone yelling to stop a suspicious character running from the scene of an accident. He told Fox 2 Detroit he did not know if the suspect he had pinned to the ground had a gun.
21: He was resisting a lot, trying to run away, definitely, and so I had to unfortunately give him a few punches and hurt my hand a little bit.
9: He said once the police arrived, he tended to the victim.
21: Make sure, you know, if she needed the anointing of the six or a blessing or something.
9: The 18-year-old suspect is accused of stealing a car before crashing it outside St. Joseph's Shrine. As the Spurs continue in the NBA playoffs, they have a squad of Holy Sisters on their side. Michael Kastner reports.
22: San Antonio's Salesian Sisters of St. John Bosco have been praying at courtside at Spurs games for the team's success. They've gone viral and have become widely known as the Spurs Sisters. Prior to Game 7 against the Thunder, the Sisters received offers to fly to Oklahoma City for the matchup, but they chose to stay home and celebrate in San Antonio while continuing their mission, which is, in their words, to lead young people closer to Christ. I'm Michael Kastner.
9: Pope Leo says the late Archbishop Fulton J. Sheen was a light of faith, hope, and love who brought the gospel to millions over radio and television. Sheen, born in 1895 in Illinois, became a prominent Catholic voice during the 30s and 40s with his program, The Catholic Hour, on NBC Radio. In the 50s, Sheen made the transition to television with his Emmy-winning show, Life is Worth Living. Accepting the award, he thanked his writers, Matthew, Mark, Luke, and John. Sheen will be beatified this September. I'm Mary Graham for Relevant Radio News.
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6: Keep going.
7: Yeah, but how do you keep going?
6: Keep going.
7: All right. Got an email, Cyrus, a minute ago from a gentleman who sent me a picture. Huh, this is great. They just keep going and going. Where is it?
6: Keep going.
7: I will. It's a picture here from... I know
6: keep
7: he's in
6: going.
7: Here somewhere. This guy's getting on my nerves.
5: What do you do here it is. To keep
7: Found
5: going?
7: It. Continue.
6: Keep going.
7: I want to hear the rest of what they had to say.
6: Keep going.
7: Come on, Paul.
13: I was stalling for you to get to your email.
7: I found it.
13: You need to
6: keep going.
7: All right. This is from James M. He's in central Wisconsin. And he sent me a picture of a sign that says, not bar driveway, keep going. So they must listen to the Patrick Madrid Show.
6: Keep going.
7: Yeah. Let's go to Sophia in Maine. Hi, Sophia.
25: Paul.
7: Hi there. You were waiting a long time. Thank you for your patience.
25: No problem. I should probably preface, I do suffer from OCD and tend towards scrupulosity, so I have to be a little bit like direct about my questions and okay. Answers. So I have two children, a 4-year-old and then 6-month-old, and before I had both of them, I did suffer a miscarriage, and we suspect okay. possibly a third, what they call chemical, so a very early miscarriage. Okay. And because of this history in the past, I've gotten labs done before, early on, just to make sure the pregnancy is progressing.
7: Yes.
25: And so I actually went ahead and made labs for or appointments for tomorrow and then Sunday, just because I work full time and it's tough to go at the end of the day because it's a little bit okay. of a drive. So because of the timing, you have to get 48 hours after your first draw to see if the HCG has doubled. So I just wanted to make sure that like that's okay as far as, you know, observing the, you know, Sabbath. And I was reading
7: making your Sunday obligation. That's what you're thinking. You're looking at it through that.
25: Right. Yeah. It seems like there's a lot of opinions on kind of what's okay and what's not. So I just kind of need to know like objectively if that's where it's not like absolutely medically necessary. It's just kind of peace of mind and just to understand like what's going on based on my history. And
7: I can help you with that. Sure. And by the way, congratulations. Thanks. We'll hope and pray that this is a happy, healthy pregnancy and easy on you. And that,
25: thank you.
7: Do you know when you're due? You must know when you're due by now, right?
25: Yeah, so I'm only a few weeks along, so I'd be due probably around like early to mid-February.
7: Okay, congratulations. That's wonderful.
25: Thank you.
7: Well,
25: thank you.
7: Here's the rule of thumb. That Sunday obligation applies. If you can go to Mass, you should go to Mass. And if you're prevented for a significant reason, and that would be things like, let's say that one of your children was sick and you need to stay home to take care of the sick child, you can't leave the child at home, or there's no one to leave the child, that would be an example. The doctor says you have to come in, emergency, you need to come in on Sunday, we got to run some tests. Okay, that's different. If you yourself are sick. So there are extenuating circumstances, and the church says when something like that comes up that's beyond your control, then you are, in essence, dispensed, you might say, from your Sunday obligation. If you can go, you should go. So I would say if you can schedule the lab appointment for a different day, that's one option. Another possibility would be just to go to the Saturday evening vigil Mass so that you can devote your time on Sunday to going to the doctors for the lab work. That's another way
25: to work around it. I apologize. When you said Sunday obligation, I misunderstood. So obviously, yeah, we definitely plan to go to Mass Sunday because it's a really quick appointment and won't interfere with that. Okay. I guess I was more thinking like some people I know are very strict about observing sort of like the Sabbath as far as like not working. And I get really confused because
7: I
25: love working in my garden on Sundays because I don't often get to during the week. And I'm like, I get stressed about, to say I overthink these things is an understatement. So I get, you know, worried, is it okay to work in the garden? Like, is it okay to go get my labs done?
7: And I understand. Thank you for correcting me, because I thought you were talking about, would you meet your Sunday obligation? Okay, we can put all that off to the side. Yes, there is no problem whatsoever in the church's teaching on the commandment to honor the Lord's Day to go to the doctor on Sunday, if that's what you have to do, if that's the convenient time because of your other life demands, work, etc. That's totally permissible. What should be excluded would be what's called servile work. Work that is actual work that could be done on a different day. Now, if gardening is a form of recreation for you, that's not work. I really like sitting on the rider mower out in the sunshine. I've got my AirPods in, I'm listening to music or whatever. And to me, that's very rejuvenating. I love it.
25: Okay.
7: But even so, I will still try to avoid mowing the lawn on Sunday if I can do it any other day of the week. Now, sometimes I can't because rain's coming, let's say, so I need to get it done, in which case it's not servile work. I can do that, and it's not offending against the commandment. That's really the dividing line. So going to the doctor to get lab work done, if it's necessary for your health and it fits best with your schedule and you're still getting to Mass, etc., that's not a problem. If you were, let's say, you had a stack of paperwork that you didn't get done at the office on Friday and you could start in on Monday, I wouldn't do it at home on Sunday. That would be an example of that. Yeah. Does that make more sense?
25: Yes, that makes sense. I apologize. My 4-year-old was talking.
7: Yeah.
25: And if you think it's a bad idea to answer this question, just tell me, because this is what OCD does. It's like, it has to be certain, and it's very exhausting. But, so where this is like not medically necessary, it's really a peace of mind thing to know, yes, the pregnancy is progressing. This isn't a chemical pregnancy. It's not a miscarriage. Like, is it still like, I could, like I'm working all week, you know, I'd have to wait till the following week, probably just due to my schedule. So
7: I think I can say it in a way that will get you what you want. Okay.
25: Okay.
7: There is, and I'll try to put it in these terms for that reason. You would not be committing a sin or doing anything contrary to the commandment if on a Sunday after, or, you know, you've gone to Mass sometime on the Sunday. If you have an appointment with the doctor that's going to help your pregnancy, there is nothing about that would in any way infringe upon observing the commandment. So if you follow through with that, you can know in your heart you're not committing a sin, and that the Lord is happy that you're taking steps to make sure your pregnancy is healthy, your baby is healthy, and that you're healthy. And that would certainly fall into a medical necessity. So it all the more is
25: for peace of mind.
7: It's for peace of mind, but it's for the cause of the health of your pregnancy and you. So it is, you know, it is definitely not sinful. You can take that to the bank, Sophia. Not sinful, not an infringement.
25: Thank you. I appreciate that.
7: Do you feel better now that we've put it in those terms?
25: Yes, I do. I spend so much time, or waste time, I should say, just worrying and, you know, going back and forth about these things because I just want to do, you know, the right thing. But sometimes it's tough when schedules are crazy. And
7: The Lord understands. He understands.
25: I know. Yeah. Yeah. But it would be so happy to know going into the week that things are hopefully, you know, trending the right way and
7: Absolutely. Right. No, it's an important thing. And if the only time that's feasible to do it is on Sunday, the Lord certainly understands. And you're also, you know, you're not shirking your Sunday obligation. You're fulfilling that. So you're good to go.
25: Thank you. I appreciate that.
7: I hope you feel better.
25: Thank you. Have a great day.
7: Okay, you too. Let's go now to Molly in Nebraska. Hi, Molly. Thanks for waiting. Welcome.
4: Patrick, how are you? Oh, I'm sorry. I'm not supposed to. Never mind. I feel really inadequate to be on the phone with you, but I just am overjoyed. Wait, I'm sorry. The phone isn't working. Can you hear me?
7: Yeah, I can hear you just fine. Go right ahead.
4: I'm sorry. Okay, so I heard a thing, and again, I'm like not very totally educated. I'm a convert, but really only man bears his, wasn't supposed to say that, but only man is God. And I mean, God only chose man. And so if God only said that Adam and Eve were the only men, and you know, there's all sorts of stuff says human beings have been hanging around here for a million years. And if you want to trust God, you don't

0: outside of that paradigm. I'm really unable to do it. The only other thing that's smart is demons, good and or angels, good and bad.
1: Okay, I think I understand what you're driving at. You're talking about how do we explain the phenomena, plural, of UFO activity. And many people are saying that this must therefore be an advanced civilization, some life form that is intelligent outside of humanity. Is that what you're driving at?
0: Yeah.
1: Okay. All right. Well, let's take a look at that. So a few things to remember. Number one, the church, beginning in the Bible and also in the constant teaching of the church, has always said that that man is the only rational creature. And when we say the word rational, I'm going to use that term somewhat loosely. Angels exist in the supernatural realm. Human beings exist the next level down. And the church has always said that human beings are the only rational creature other than angels. The lower animals are not rational creatures, etc. The church has always said that all of creation, so everything in the cosmos, however many trillions of planets or whatever, all of it is oriented toward man. So there is nothing in the Bible, there is nothing in St. Thomas or the early church fathers that leaves room for the possibility that there could be another rational race of beings apart from human beings. And so far, at least until the modern era, we haven't really had to entertain that possibility outside of like novels from people like C.S. Lewis, the Perelandra trilogy, for example, that hideous strength out of the silent planet. He wrote a trilogy of books in which he imagined what it would be like if there were other races of beings outside of planet Earth, and how might the death and resurrection of Jesus as Lord and Savior, how could that be understood in light of something like that? But the church herself, in terms of scripture and the perennial teaching of the fathers and St. Thomas, etc., is a consensus. So this was spoken of by St. Augustine, for example, in the City of God, where he says, God has made man in his own image, and no other bodily creature has been granted such a dignity. So when he talks about being made in God's image, he's talking about an intellect and a will. St. Thomas teaches the same thing. He says, the perfection of the universe consists in the variety of creatures in which the likeness of God is reflected more fully than in one creature alone. But in human beings and angels, he says, this is the way in which God created us in his image. So with that as a starting point, we're now faced with this series of phenomena, like, well, what is happening here and how do we account for it? Well, one option, people say, is that these are alien beings. These are advanced creatures, non-human. They come from somewhere else. They're the ones that are doing this. Well, the church says really no. So like Pope Pius XII, he says in his encyclical Humani Generis, which is a treatise on human nature and the rise of humanity, he says the faithful cannot embrace theories which assert that either after Adam there existed on this earth true men who did not take their origin through natural generation from him, or that Adam represents a certain number of first parents. And here he's talking about polygenism on earth, meaning that the church rules out the possibility that there were multiple Adams and Eveses, but what he's saying is that all of humanity comes from these first two parents. So one option is, that seems difficult at best, if not impossible perhaps, to reconcile with the church's teaching and the biblical teaching about man, aside from angels, being the only one who has the image of God in terms of an intellect and a will. But then that leads to the question, could it be demons? And I recognize that there are many people who have sort of jumped on that bandwagon and they are convinced that that must be what it is. Another possibility is, what about the advanced technology that is something unknown to us? Maybe it's known to some people, but to the vast majority of human beings on planet Earth, it's unknown. That's certainly a possibility. Some people bandy things like, what about time travel? And those

0: are some waters that, you know, are far more complicated and probably more technical than I have the ability to go into. But if we talk about the diabolical mention of things, or the diabolical dimension of things, for example, there are certain signs and telltale patterns that the diabolical activity always seems to follow. One thing that we can say, first of all, is that the church has always taught that angels, being pure spirits, they're immaterial. St. Thomas talks about this in his treatise on the angels. He says they are purely intellectual substances who by their own free choice turned away from God and were thus separated from him. And he says an angel does not move from place to place by locomotion, but by applying its power in a new place without local motion. This is one of the manifestations of angelic activity, both demonic and good angels, is that they don't need crafts, they don't need machines, they don't require anything like that to do what they do. And because of their angelic nature, they operate in the way that St. Thomas describes it. But they also have certain patterns that St. Thomas and others point out. The church has always said this. So there's always an angle of temptation. And when the devil is involved, temptation, obsessions, oppression, possession in some cases, there's usually, if not always, an element of blasphemy or mockery of God, mockery of the sacraments, a hatred for holy things. So holy water comes to mind as an example. Different kinds of spiritual rebellion or messages about spiritual rebellion. The occult, for example, tarot cards, Ouija boards, seances, very often things like that. Blasphemy, obscenities, inverting things like a black mass instead of a regular mass, upside down crosses and things like that. So without getting into an exhaustive laundry list of those things, when you consider the modern phenomena of UFOs, those patterns don't seem to be present. I know there are some people who insist that somebody somewhere was told by an alien that he should blaspheme God, but it's certainly not a consistent pattern. It doesn't fit with what we see in the lives of the saints, like St. John Vianney, for example, who was tormented by demons. They didn't use crafts. They didn't come down in saucers or anything like that. St. Padre Pio, the same thing. So when you see the great saints who dealt with diabolical activity and they saw it and they wrote about it in some cases, never ever does it have anything to do with craft or flying saucers or things like that. So there's more that one could say, but I mean, those are some of the things I think we should at least keep in mind, Molly, when we're considering this phenomenon or phenomena, plural, and wondering about it. I think all of us should be seeking the Lord in clarity. One other thing that comes to my mind as well is that given the fact that we live in the era of ubiquitous surveillance capabilities, technologically now we're at a point where we can actually implement what the Book of Revelation describes about, for example, the mark of the beast on your forehead or on your hand, where nobody great or small can buy or sell without having this mark. There was never any technological wherewithal to accomplish that until just, let's say, in the last maybe 20 years or maybe less than that. Certainly now we have that capability. So woven into the current mix of thought and wondering about this is, are we in the end times? And it could be that we're in the end times. It's by no means something that I would rule out. I hope we're not, though. But one school of thought is that, yes, this is the end times, and therefore this UFO activity is the great deception that will dupe people into thinking that these are creatures from other places, and therefore it would eviscerate the gospel, or so people imagine. It would not eviscerate the gospel, but in any case, that's another train of thought that we're now getting set up in the end times for a great reveal in which the government or, you know, the powers that be will say, guess what, everybody, all this stuff you thought about God and you thought about the creation of human beings and all that, none of it's real because all of it comes from aliens. and the Steven Spielberg movie coming out, and all of these declassified videos and documents from the government coming out, that too is sort of feeding into this perception, or this theory at least, that perhaps that's really what's going to happen, that there'd be some diabolical deception on a grand scale that would dupe believers into no longer believing. So those are part of the conversation as well. Very interesting to be sure. And I guess we can be safe in saying that we will wait and see what happens. But have your wits about you. Know what the Bible teaches. Know what the church teaches. And as time goes on and more things emerge, I'll be happy to return to this topic. Thanks for the question. I'll be right back.
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0: And we are back now, as promised, alluded to in any case. I talked about it briefly on the program at the very beginning today. On the Roe Jogan show or something like that, there was a guest, and the guest was answering questions about his own life. He was a fallen away Catholic, a screenwriter, and has written many different popular movies and whatnot. And he talks about in his in his memoirs about coming back to the Catholic Church. His name is Joe Esterhaus. You may have heard of him, many famous movies, but he, I think, was living a very decadent life, far from God, wasn't going to Mass. He's Hungarian, I believe, by birth. And so he's having an interview here, and he says a few things that when I heard it, I thought, wait a minute, this needs to be responded to. I've never met him. I don't know him. I only know of him through his work. But in any case, I think he's a sincere man, and he's trying to make a point about faith and believing in God. But then he kind of strays into some areas that require a bit of a response. So, Cyrus, I think you have that audio from the actual Joe Rogan show. And he's speaking here to Joe Esterhaus. And let's play it.
9: There would be an openness to Christian films if they were real. If they weren't full of incense and piety.
10: Right.
9: You know, what we've done to Jesus over the years is make him a kind of Fred Rogers figure. You know, he wasn't that. You know, I'm not even sure that Jesus really said, do not resist violence. You know, Jesus also said, if you have a cloak but not a sword, sell the cloak and buy a sword. He also said, I come not to make peace. I come not to make peace, but with a sword. You know, so there's been a lot of church stuff. And then especially I think Catholics are more guilty of this, to romanticize and sort of cosmeticize the figure of Jesus of Nazareth.
10: Well, there's always a problem when human beings add their own interpretation to an ancient story.
9: Absolutely.
10: And do it to fit their own narrative.
9: Absolutely, it's a great problem. But in this case, there is historical evidence on the other side. And they simply ignore that and pretend it doesn't happen. The Gnostic Gospels are full of so-called revolutionary things. And the truth is that the Gnostic Gospels were written 40 years after the death of Jesus, whereas the Synoptic Gospels, the ones that the churches have accepted, were written 80, 90 years after the death of Jesus. So they had to have been taken secondhand from people who said they saw things,
10: right,
9: where with the previous, there's a shot that people directly saw them. The people in the church gospels who were named like Matthew, Mark, Luke, and John were not the people who were in the gospels as Matthew, Mark, Luke, and John. Then nobody knows who wrote them. They took with those names, but they were not those people.
10: Really?
9: Yeah.
0: Really?
10: I had no idea.
9: Absolutely, no doubt. Even the churches admit that at this point.
10: They do.
0: All right. As you might imagine, there's a lot there. I don't want to necessarily get into all of those different things, but there's some just factual errors that need to be corrected. And we could begin with, were the Gospels written by Matthew, Mark, Luke, and John? The answer is yes. Now, I acknowledge that there is an undercurrent of a hermeneutic of suspicion in certain biblical scholar circles, and has been for a long time, let's say over the last roughly 150 years. And nonetheless, the evidence is overwhelming that the eyewitnesses, in the case of St. John and St. Matthew, got the information because they were there and they saw it, and they know what they were talking about. And those who are not eyewitnesses, in the case of Luke and Mark, got what they got from the eyewitnesses. So let me give you some internal biblical evidence that completely overthrows what Mr. Esterhaus is saying. Luke chapter 1 would be perhaps the best passage of all. And here, St. Luke himself, who is not an eyewitness, he explains how he got this information for his gospel. This is Luke 1, verses 1 through 4. Inasmuch as many have undertaken to compile a narrative of the things which have been accomplished among us, just as they were delivered to us by those who from the beginning were eyewitnesses and ministers of the word, it seemed good to me also, having followed all things closely for some time past, to write an orderly account for you, most excellent Theophilus, so that you may know the truth concerning the things of which you have been informed. Now, there's a lot going on there. But the main thing is, Luke himself was not an eyewitness, but he says, I went to the eyewitnesses. I talked to them. I canvassed them. They told me what they saw. And now I'm going to write it all down in an orderly sequence so that you can know that this is all true. So Luke acknowledges that he himself was not an eyewitness, but the fact is his gospel is based upon the eyewitness accounts. Now, what about someone like John, the Apostle John, in the gospel according to St. John in chapter 19, verse 35, he says, he who saw it has borne witness, his testimony is true, and he knows that he tells the truth that you may also believe. Now, he's referring to himself in the third person. He doesn't say, I myself, but he's referring to himself. And this is why when I said earlier on an earlier program that the Gospels are anonymous, that's what I'm referring to. They're not actually anonymous insofar as we don't know who actually wrote these Gospels, but rather the gospel itself doesn't say this was written by Matthew or this was written by John. I got an email querying me about that, which I'll try to find and I can read that at some point, if not right now. So that's something to remember, is that the gospel internal evidence tells us that it was written by an eyewitness who we know is St. John. In 1 John, his epistle, 1 John chapter 1, he says, that which was from the beginning, which we have heard, which we have seen with our eyes, which we have looked upon and touched with our hands. This is referring to the body of the Lord, his bodily person. We've touched with our hands concerning the word of life. The life was made manifest, and we saw it and testified to it and proclaimed to you the eternal life which was with the Father and which was made manifest to us, that which we have seen and heard, we proclaim also to you, so that you may have fellowship with us, and our fellowship is with the Father and his Son, Jesus Christ. Now, St. Peter, who was also an eyewitness, who did not write a gospel, strictly speaking, but he was the mentor of St. Mark, who spent a great deal of time with St. Peter. And what does he say? He says in 2 Peter chapter 1, beginning in verse 16, for we did not follow cleverly devised myths when we made known to you the power and coming of our Lord Jesus Christ, but we were eyewitnesses of his majesty. For when he received honor and glory from the Father, and the voice was borne to him by the majestic glory, this is my beloved Son with whom I am well pleased, we ourselves heard this voice born from heaven. For we were with him on the holy mountain. This is referring to Peter's testimony about the transfiguration of Jesus. So time after time, we have these attestations on the part of these men who clearly, definitely claim to be eyewitnesses. And what motivation would they have for that if they got nothing but harassment, persecution, and eventually martyrdom? Why would you promote this story that you saw something that you really didn't see? Now, Mark has in his gospel the message as it was given by Peter to him, explaining what Jesus or what Peter saw. One interesting thing about Mark's gospel is that all of the wonderful things about St. Peter that you see in the other gospels, like in Matthew chapter 16, where Jesus gives Peter a name change from Simon to Peter. He says, you are rock, and upon this rock I'll build my church. He gives them the keys of the kingdom of heaven, or he promises them all of these wonderful things. You don't see any mention of that in Mark's gospel. Why not? Well, one reason is because he got the gospel from Peter, and I'm quite certain that Peter was very humble and left those things out. Now, we also have the record of the early church, the very, very early church, testifying that these gospels, in the case of Matthew and John, were eyewitnesses, written by eyewitnesses. And in the case of Mark and Luke, were written by those who had talked to the eyewitnesses. So, for example, Papias, who's recorded in Eusebius's History of the Church. And the presbyter said this, Mark, having become the interpreter of Peter, wrote down accurately whatsoever he remembered. It was not, however, in exact order. that he related the sayings or deeds of Christ, for he neither heard the Lord nor accompanied him. But afterward, as I said, Mark accompanied Peter, who accommodated his instructions to the necessities of his hearers, but with no intention of giving a regular narrative of the Lord's saying. Wherefore, Mark made no mistake in thus writing some things as he remembered them. For one thing, he took special care not to omit anything he heard and not to put anything fictitious into his statements. So the same Papias, who was just after the era of the apostles, he says, Matthew put together the oracles of the Lord in the Hebrew language, and each one interpreted them as best he could. St. Irenaeus, who came just a little bit later, he was born in the year 130, so basically just a little over 30 years after the death of the last apostle. He was a disciple of St. Polycarp, who knew the apostles. At the very least, Polycarp knew St. John, and he received the gospel from St. John. And Irenaeus gives us the list of all four gospels, and he says they were written by who? Matthew, Mark, Luke, and John. And he says that they were eyewitnesses in the case of Matthew and John. So, for example, in his Against Heresies, he speaks about this, saying Matthew also issued a written gospel among the Hebrews in their own dialect. He's pointing out that the earliest evidence suggests that the gospel of Matthew was not written in Greek originally, but it was written in Hebrew or Aramaic and then later translated into Greek. But the point here is that you see a meticulous emphasis on the fact that the gospels were written by the eyewitnesses. And this is very, very early in the church. So Clement of Alexandria, who was born in the year 150, just 20 years after St. Irenaeus, he says, Mark, the follower of Peter, while Peter was publicly preaching the gospel at Rome, on asking him to let them have a record of the things that had been said, Mark wrote the gospel that is called the Gospel of Mark from the things that were said by Peter. Tertullian affirms this. He says, of the apostles, therefore, John and Matthew first instill faith into us, while of apostolic men, Luke and Mark renew it afterward. What he's referring to there is that Mark received the gospel from Peter, Luke received the gospel from Paul and the other eyewitnesses. And there are many other patristic testimonies that are very early that mesh completely with the internal biblical evidence. So even though there are people who say, yeah, but that wasn't written for 90 years later, that's not at all what the early church said. That's not at all what the evidence will show, granting the fact that there are biblical scholars who hold that view and promote that view. That's certainly not the traditional, and I would say the correct understanding of these issues. Now, if you're interested in a book like, oh, how did some of this stuff get put so far afield? I would recommend a book by Dr. Scott Hahn and Dr. Benjamin Weicker. It's called Politicizing the Bible. And it's a, you know, like an 800-page book that goes into great detail about how these notions came about, trying to date the Gospels way later than they were actually written, trying to say that we don't know who the actual authors of the Gospels were. That's bunk, absolute bunk, biblically and historically. So if you really want to sink your teeth into how did it get so bad in some circles, that book will give it to you in great detail. But suffice to say that if you were an unwitting listener to this program and you've got this guy with the gravelly voice who's written all these famous movies and things, and he's telling you, well, we don't even really know who wrote the Gospels. And the Catholic Church is at fault for romanticizing Jesus and saying all these things about Jesus that we really don't know because we don't know any eyewitness accounts of it. All of that is false from top to bottom. But if you didn't know that, you wouldn't know that, would you? So now you know. And we will take a break. 888-914-9149. You can trust the Gospels. You can trust the New Testament. You can trust the Bible. You can trust the church, aka the Catholic Church, through whom and in whom the New Testament comes to us. Take that to the bank. 888-914-9149.

0: The bottom line, ladies and gentlemen, pro-lifers are a people of persevering faith in God through prayer and fasting. We will bear any burden. We will endure any attack. We know that the cruel injustice of abortion need not be forever. We have hope and we have just begun.
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2: Hello, this is Bishop Joe Hanifelt of the Diocese of Grand Island, Nebraska. Let us pray. Remember, O most gracious Virgin Mary, that never was it known that anyone who fled to thy protection, implored thy help, or sought thy intercession was left unaided. Inspired with this confidence, I fly to thee, O Virgin of Virgins, my Mother. To thee do I come. Before thee I stand, sinful and sorrowful. O Mother of the Word Incarnate, despise not my petitions, but in thy mercy, hear and answer me. Amen.
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7: 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And in
3: the place where Let's go to Dominic in Grants, New Mexico. Hi, Dominic.
8: Hey, good morning, Patrick. Thanks for taking the call.
3: Yeah, you're welcome.
8: I just wanted to ask you just some, not investment advice, but just some general advice when it comes to our Catholic faith, investing in general broad index funds, ETFs. What would you say are some general do's and don'ts as Catholics? What are things that we should be aware of when we are trying to invest?
3: Yeah, great question. Obviously, you want to do your due diligence to the point where you can be morally certain, if not absolutely certain, that you're not participating in companies that are doing things that are immoral. So let's say a pornography company or a company that hosts pornographic websites would be an example. A company that produces the abortifacient pill or something like that. And other things besides. Those are just a couple of examples. So if you in your investing strategy are proactively seeking to avoid investing. What's going on? Okay, are we here, Cyrus? Okay, I think we're here. I can still see us. So if you are proactively seeking to avoid companies like that, that's, I think, the lion's share of the thing. And then it's a good thing. It's not mandatory at all. But if you can throw some money in the direction of companies that are doing good things, positive things, so much the better. But I think that's the advice I could give in a nutshell. And if you discerned that, I've got money in a company that is doing something nefarious or clearly evil, I need to pull that out or move it to some other place. I think that's the church's guideline, that you not intentionally cooperate with something that's evil. And then lastly, again, not being in any way whatsoever an expert or an authority, far from it, on such issues, you mentioned an index fund. So as I understand it, index funds can have many, many, many different companies involved, and it may not be possible to ascertain whether one of those index funds is doing something wrong, but you do the best you can. And I think that's the principle at work here. If you can avoid it, great. If you are aware of something that you should avoid, great, avoid it. And then lastly, I'll mention that one of our national sponsors, of course, is Ave Maria Mutual Funds. And if you go to relevantradio.com and look at the sponsorship tab, you'll see their website and phone numbers. So if you wanted like to follow through on that and get advice, you'd be able to do it through a company like that.
8: I appreciate that. I guess just a quick follow-up.
3: Yeah.
8: Oh, very much so. Very much so. A quick follow-up on that. Just in general, like industries like AI, casinos, et cetera, does the church have any stance one way or another, or big tech?
3: Yeah, not on casinos per se. Gambling is, it can be immoral and is immoral for people who have a gambling problem or they're gambling away their family's livelihood. So under the circumstances, it can indeed be sinful, but in itself as such, it's not considered sinful by the church. So that's where, if you're talking about like investing in a casino, I personally would probably, I think I would shy away from that because of the potential harm that a casino can bring to people, not only in the area of gambling, but also, you know, sexual sins and other things that very likely are occurring within the precincts of a casino. I think I would probably try to avoid that if possible. But then again, if you wanted to play devil's advocate, you could say, what about hotel stocks? There are plenty of bad things that go on in hotels too, and you can't really control that, can you? So there is a gray area there, it seems to me. But with regard to high tech as well, I think the church is teaching on this is simply as a general principle, technology in itself is good. It can be used for bad reasons. So if you're investing in a company that is engaged in building or researching technology, making use of technology, if it's something that is in itself either morally neutral or beneficial, that's great. But if it's technology to sterilize people, for example, that's bad. So I would avoid a technology company like that.
8: Perfect. I think that answers everything I'm looking for. I appreciate you.
3: Yeah, great. Thanks, Dominic. Appreciate that. Let's go to Rose now in Santa Ana, California. Hi, Rose.
9: Hi, Patrick. I know you don't have a lot of time, so I'm going to make it kind of quick.
3: Sure.
9: My brother got married at 18, 20 years of marriage. He filed for divorce. In a nutshell, he worked as a mail carrier 6 days a week. Wife was, he was putting her through school. She's having babies. And, you know, she was a big theme park person and he wasn't able to go. He was tired. He worked six days a week on his day off. He didn't want to walk more. So she began to start to kind of cut him out of stuff. And, you know, fast forward, 5 years ago, she planned a vacation with friends and a cousins. And he found out by his son, he's like, hey, Dad, I overheard Mom. She's planning a vacation. And we weren't supposed to go at the end of the year to Rome. Well, apparently she's going with her friends. So he basically gave her an ultimatum and said, if you, you know, I can see that you're pulling away. If you go on this trip without us, without your family, then I'm going to file for divorce. Well, she went. And so he filed for divorce. I mean, neither one of them cheated. Would he still, but because, you know, he said they weren't really a husband and wife for a couple of years. In fact, his nine-year-old came to him one day crying, saying, Dad, Mom told me that when I turn 18, we're going to leave you. So little things like that, you know, pictures were posted on social media where you could clearly see that she would cut him out. And so he kind of took it and took it. But once she started planning vacations without him, he said, I get one Saturday and Sunday off a month, and she would purposely plan things with family and take the kids so that I wasn't able to really spend the weekend with them. She never worked. He paid for everything, so he had to work. So she basically said, you know, you taught me to live alone without you, like a single mom. So at that point, he kind of took it for a couple of years, and then once he saw that there wasn't going to be any fixing, he said, if you go on that vacation, that tells me everything I need to know. And I'm not going to just sit here and support you and pay for everything while you're living a life of a single mom. So she went, fast forward, he filed for divorce. It's been 4 years. Neither one of, well, she's dating. He hasn't dated, but we were talking and I see him at a church every Sunday and he doesn't get up to take communion. And I asked him, I said, you know, just because you're, you know, you're divorced doesn't mean you can't take communion. You can still take communion as long as you're not, you know, being with anyone because technically you're still married. So he just mentioned, do you think that I'd be able to file for an annulment? I said, I have no idea, but I'm going to ask someone that I think may know if it's even a possibility. If not, why even waste our time, you know?
3: I understand.
9: So hence, that's why I'm calling you.
3: Okay, fair enough. Sounds like a lot of pain there for certainly for himself and everybody involved there. Well, it's not quite as simple as that because let's not forget that divorce is a serious sin and the church is really clear about that, that divorce, let me just read to you from the catechism. This is paragraph 2384. Divorce is a grave offense against the natural law. It claims to break the contract to which the spouse has freely consented to live with each other till death. Divorce does injury to the covenant of salvation, of which sacramental marriage is the sign. Contracting a new union, even if it is recognized by civil law, adds to the gravity of the rupture. The remarried spouse is then in a situation of public and permanent adultery. But it continues. So in 2385, it says, divorce is immoral because it introduces disorder into the family and into society. This disorder brings grave harm to the deserted spouse, to children traumatized by the separation of their children, and often torn between them because of its contagious effect, which makes it truly a plague on society. And then lastly, the next paragraph, 2386, says, it can happen that one of the spouses is the innocent victim of a divorce decreed by civil law. This spouse, therefore, has not contravened the moral law. There is a considerable difference between a spouse who has sincerely tried to be faithful to the sacrament of marriage and is unjustly abandoned, and the one who through his own grave fault destroys a canonically valid marriage. So this is why I'm saying, Rose, that it's a bit more complicated than that, because if he filed for the divorce, he's the one who committed this serious sin.
9: Yeah.
3: Now, it doesn't mean that she doesn't have her fair share of the sinful things that she did that contributed to this. But all of that being the case, we'll put that to the side for a minute. He pulled the trigger on the divorce, and the church is really clear that is a serious sin. So it's not simply that he's not dating anybody or he's not seeing anybody or anything like that. He has to go to confession about this particular sin and whatever else, mm-hmm. you know, he may have done since the last right. good confession. And by all means, I realize it's a terrible situation and they're probably don't even like the thought of each other, but there's no reason based on these things to assume that the marriage is invalid. So that's why I would say, no, don't pursue an annulment, pursue the restoration of the marriage. If that's possible, let's restore that marriage. And only if it's, you know, completely beyond repair, then would I even then begin to wonder about, well, let's find out from the church whether or not this marriage was valid in the first place. You see what I mean?
9: Yeah. Okay, so then as far as taking communion, that's a no until he speaks to his pastor and finds out whether, you know, or goes to confession.
3: Because I know confession.
9: He hasn't been to confession either.
3: Yeah, and he'll need to confess this sin of filing for divorce because the church is really clear about that.
9: Okay, well, thank you. I know you got to go, so I appreciate
3: your
9: advice. I'll pass that on. Thank you.
3: Thank you. Appreciate that. My prayers for everybody involved. Let's see if we can get to Ann quickly in California. Hello, Ann.
10: Yes, this is Ann. Thank you.
3: Hi, you're welcome.
10: I can't believe I'm talking to you.
3: Welcome.
10: Are you there?
3: Yes.
10: I have a hearing impairment, so I'm doing my best to hear you. And I'm
3: you have to be
10: only
3: very
10: calling
3: quick.
10: You because of your gracious kindness mm-hmm. to everyone.
3: Thank you.
10: I've always loved talking to you, and what you do is remarkable. Yesterday, you had extended talks about Jews and anti-Semitism and our responsibility as Catholics in curbing that and not showing any animosity against another group, which I fully understand.
3: Yeah.
10: Right now, my thoughts are more in the protection of America. The elections, the current primaries, have shown that America is going to be communistic. We are headed that way. For us to put our head in the sand to ignore it is ideological poppycock. We are hoping for something that Americans always wake up and they fall asleep because they don't want to get involved. We are electing openly perverted Marxist people who are unfit for any office, much less to rule our country. We have changed the attitude of our country, and it wasn't happenstance that this happened. It's very organized. Communism is at our border. We were forewarned by people like Leon Skousen in The Naked Communist. Have you read that?
3: I have not. I've heard of it, though. And please forgive me. We just ran out of time. I apologize for that. However, if you wanted to call tomorrow, if that's convenient, maybe we can pick it up from there. Thank you for that. Thanks, everybody. Thank you for listening to the program. Between now and tomorrow, I'll pray for you. Please pray for me. God bless you.
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7: 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Perpetual pilgrims on the Cabrini Eucharistic Pilgrimage up the Eastern Seaboard are spending the weekend in the nation's capital and Stafford, Virginia. They began with Mass at the Catholic Information Center, followed by a Eucharistic procession through downtown Washington, making a pass of historic landmarks as participants accompanied the Blessed Sacrament through the nation's capital. Children who celebrated First Holy Communion this year are participating by scattering flower petals along the route. President of Baseball Operations for the Washington Nationals apologized on live TV to Catholics, Christians, national fans, and Trevor Williams regarding comments from their own director of community relations during an undercover video from O'Keefe Media Group.
13: You know, first off, I want to say unequivocally, we're not anti-Catholic. I myself am Catholic. We do not track people's Google search history. We do not hide players from social media.
7: Jason Senaraja said Sean Hudson has been fired for boasting Williams was being avoided for the club's social media posts because of his faithfulness to the Catholic Church. On the solemnity of the Most Holy Trinity, Pope Leo reminded pilgrims gathered for the Angelus prayer that the life of the triune God gives peace to our heart, which is often very restless. He explained, God gives us a chance to look back at our own journey, beginning with God's life given to us in Jesus. This life, the Pope said, is a dynamic, exhaustible, and faith communion that draws us in. The Holy Spirit, who brings together the Father and the Son, has been placed in our hearts. Through this, he continued, the Church becomes a sacrament of communion, a place of encounter, love, and life, where heaven and earth already touch. And this weekend, Pope Leo began a 6-day apostolic journey in Spain, where he will travel 2,500 kilometers, stopping in Madrid, Barcelona, and the Canary Islands. I'm Mary Graham for Relevant Radio News.
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11: Who wouldn't want to be more bold, persevere? These are things I see many men longing for today. That boldness, that perseverance, that endurance and resilience. We touched on it a little bit yesterday, actually, here on the program. But today, my guest is Nick Freitas. He is a Green Beret combat veteran, husband, father, and he served up until just a couple months ago as an elected member of the Virginia House of Delegates. Nick Freitas can be found at nickfreitas.com. Welcome to Trending, Nick. You just wrote a new book, The Man Book, a point-by-point guide to sucking it up and getting the job done. I love the title. It fits with everything that you've done, really in emboldening young men today. And I'd love to start right there. I know there's a lot in your book that you dive into, but that theme overall of boldness is one that many men long for, whether they maybe have it but want it more, or I think a lot of it's not something they've seen in the modern culture. Why is this so key in the work that you do?
17: Well, I think it's important that the first question we have to ask whenever we ask the question about masculinity is not what the world says or Hollywood or anybody else, but what does God say about who you are as a man, mm-hmm. what your duties and responsibilities are, and what are the authorities and responsibilities he's given you. And I think once you dig into what masculinity is, as it's defined within scripture, you get a much clearer picture that it's like, how many times does God have to tell us to be strong and courageous? Do not fear. So I think God expects men to lead. God expects men to be courageous. God expects men to be able to sacrifice for the things that we love. And in order to do those things well, I think you need to be spiritually prepared, intellectually prepared, emotionally, physically, professionally. And so boldness factors into a lot of that, because if you actually want to develop the necessary skill sets and discipline to be the sort of man that can lead the way that God has created you to, it starts with understanding what those responsibilities are and then having the courage and the discipline to develop the necessary capabilities and skill sets to carry it out.
11: Now, you served as a Green Beret and you're a veteran of war. Was your faith a key part, for those who maybe don't know some of your story, a key part of your story even when you were serving as a Green Beret, or is that something that came after the fact?
17: No, I was raised in the church, and I've always thought of myself as a Christian, but my life and my actions certainly didn't always reflect that. And in part of that was because, if I'm being perfectly honest, I ran into a lot of Christian men that I didn't respect as masculine. I saw them as being more weak. I saw them as essentially wanting a pass on things that we might associate with more masculine traits because they were Christians. It's almost like because they were a Christian, it was a pass to, well, I'm just a nice guy. Okay. Well, what happens when nice guys aren't very useful in the situation? Yep. What happens when you need someone that can be strong and intense and brave and courageous? And thankfully, I ran into men during my time of service, especially when I was in special forces, who really lived out their faith in such a way to where they didn't, yes, they would tell you they were a Christian. Yes, they would make arguments for the faith, but they also focused incredibly hard on being really good operators. And what I mean by that is, you know, Christ tells us that do everything as unto the Lord. And so if you're going to go into an environment like special operations, like special forces, well, then you shouldn't be going in there saying, oh, well, I'm a Christian expecting some sort of pass or special treatment. It should actually be somewhat of the opposite. You should go into any environment saying, thinking to yourself, sure, I'm going to be so good at what I do. I'm going to do it as unto the Lord that it is going to cause other people to take notice. And that's what I saw in a former team leader of mine named Ryan Kneeneighbor, another gentleman I served with in the Special Forces Intelligence Sergeant's course, the 18 Fox course. I had a neighbor of mine that was former Ranger Regiment. And these guys all exemplified this idea that they were going to be the best at what they did because they mm-hmm. represented Christ. Mm-hmm. And that made an incredible impression on me.
11: And I think it really stands out, going back to something you said a moment ago, it's a contrast with the fact that a lot of men today have rejected masculinity or reject what they saw was a Christ-centered man, what they thought that looked like. And so you fast forward, you actually see models of that and you say, oh, I'm called to excellence. Oh, I'm called to follow through. I'm called to persevere. I'm called to be bold. And that those are actually Christ-centered and actually God-given roles that I as a man have.
17: Yeah. In fact, this... this kind of version of masculinity, which gets
11: soft.
17: they treat Jesus as if he was the nice hippie in a boy band. And yeah, that's just not at all. That's not at all what's reflected when you actually read scripture. Christ was obviously capable of great compassion and tenderness and mercy, but he was also capable of great strength and had an intensity of character and presence to where, whether it was intellectually, whether it was emotionally, whether it was physically, Christ had the ability to intimidate those who required intimidation. Right? He had the ability to bring judgment just merely by his actions. And so I think it's important for men to understand that God is not calling you to be kind of a feminist, pacifist, weak male. He's calling you to demonstrate biblical masculinity. And I talk a lot in the book about how this there's five kind of categories that we all have to face throughout our lives. The first is the spiritual. You have to understand who you belong to and whose image you were created, because that's who you ultimately get your identity from and to whom you owe allegiance. There's the emotional. Men are, it's mm-hmm. okay for emotion to inform our actions, but they're not to control them. We don't need men crying in the midst of crisis. We need men that are able to compartmentalize, focus, and get the job done, especially in times of crisis and danger. Physically, men should be, I like to tell men, you should have a violent hobby, right? whether it's shooting, whether it's being able to fight, especially as you become a father or a husband and a father, you need to be able to protect or provide, and you should have confidence in your ability to do so, and so should your family. The intellectual, you should be intelligent. And that doesn't mean that you have to be a subject matter expert on all fields, but you should be capable of giving wise and sound advice to the people that you care for. And then finally, the professional. And by that, I just mean men should have the sort of marketable skill sets that allows them to be useful to themselves, to their family, to the church, to those in need. And I think as we understand that we go throughout our entire lives continually working on developing along these five categories, it's not a destination we ultimately arrive at where it's like, oh, I've made it. I'm now the ideal man. No, you're constantly striving. You're constantly striving as a form of gratitude for the fact that Christ saved you.
11: Now, combat changed you. Serving changed you. Not everyone has the experience that you did as a Green Beret, but something that stands out to me about your work is that many people are attracted to it because you're able to share stories of how this shaped you. And I think a lot of men today are living vicariously through those experiences to help shape them, whether it's yourself. I hear people like Jocko Willink and others. Can you share some of those formative moments while serving that have shaped you to that Christ-centered boldness and perseverance, being, you know, having that emotional integrity that is manly and right in the right circumstances?
17: There's one story I share in the book where, I always try to be careful to not make my military service out to be more than it was. A lot of people have this image of what serving in Iraq as a Green Beret looked like. And I think in many of their imaginings, it looks like, Tom Hanks in Saving Private Ryan on D-Day, right? Where there's just constant gunfire. And certainly there were people that had experiences similar to that in Iraq and Afghanistan, but I didn't. I went on over 100 combat operations between my two tours in Iraq. We got a lot of bad guys. And yeah, we got into some situations that were certainly interesting, but there was only a couple where I thought, I might die here. But there was one in particular, and what made it unusual was that in most of the combat operations I went on, we had good intel, we showed up with overwhelming force, and we just hit so hard, so fast, middle of the night, that when we had our guy, like, his hands were up and he surrendered. I mean, they just, none of these guys really wanted to fight when we showed up. But there was this one time where we were conducting an operation with our Iraqi scouts and Iraqi army and Iraqi militia. And all of a sudden, an explosion goes off. Two of our Iraqis are down. Gunfire is going off. There's only 6 Green Berets there. And again, some of our Iraqi army guys are all in uniforms. They look, they're easily identifiable. But then our Iraqi militia, I mean, those guys are in t-shirts, blue jeans, and flip-flops with machine guns. And so it's kind of hard to tell between friend and foe in that particular case. But we got everybody online. We got our wounded guys out. We secured the perimeter. And then all of a sudden, and then everything stops, right? The actual fighting in that particular instance lasted, probably less than 60 seconds, a couple of minutes. And I thought this guy had gotten away because we couldn't find him. We're in this part right by the Tigris River. It's super thick. Iraq, I always joke that Iraq, most of Iraq looks a lot like Nevada or like Western Utah. And then you get next to the Tigris and all of a sudden it's thick and it's lush. And I find this little trail, and this little trail is basically dumps out in this kind of like little hole, this little bed down spot that somebody has. And we find it, and I know we've got to go in there and see if this guy is there. The problem is that there's really only kind of one way in and one way out. And I'm thinking to myself, and I'm trying to think of the most tactically sound way to go in and try to see if this guy is still alive and posing a threat. And there just isn't one. Mm-hmm. And there's a part of you in that moment where you think, yeah, how do you do this without getting shot? Mm-hmm. And the answer I came up with is, well, you

0: in this little space. I just knew that it was, I knew someone could be in there. And so I throw the flashbang grenade down there. I jump in. But before I did all of that, I'm thinking to myself, I might never see my wife and kids again, because there's no good way to do this. If this guy is even reasonably conscious and sitting there waiting for me, the first thing he's going to do when I jump in is just start unloading. And a part of me for a second hesitated, like, well, what do I do now? And I remember a couple of things. I remember my father once conveying this story to me, because he was LAPD. And he was talking about an officer-involved shooting where an officer very bravely left cover to go save his partner who had been shot. And he himself got shot in the process as he's returning fire and bringing this guy back. And I'm asking my dad about this. And he goes, well, Nick, we're the ones they send. What's he supposed to do? Who's he supposed to call? Mm-hmm. And I remember thinking in that moment, like, for my whole life, I've wanted to be the guy that they call. And now here's the moment. Here's the option. You're either going to do it or not. But if you fail to, you will have failed to be the man that your wife and your children think you are. And so it's like, all right, God, here we go. And again, everything turned out all fine. It was a somewhat, he was in there, but he had already expired. And we pulled the guy out and ended up being a very, very important target in Iraq. But the reason I tell that story is not because I did anything exceptional in that moment. That was literally just doing my job. It's just that I had a whole lot of time to contemplate and think about it and think about the consequences of it, whereas previously it was a little bit more of a faster paced operations. And it helped me to decipher in part, what are you willing to die for? And in that moment, what was at stake was one, potentially a bad guy getting away, somebody that had wounded two of my guys getting away. But it was more than that. It was also this idea that I have a job to do. I have given my word that I will do it. And you don't get to cop out because it's difficult or dangerous. In fact, when you think about what does it mean to be a man, whenever somebody looks at another man and says, hey, man up or be a man, it's almost universally understood that what that means is to suck it up and get the job done regardless of pain, discomfort, danger, because at essence, that's what it is. And so that was a very formative point for me. And I was very, very grateful to have a dad who really, really pushed and encouraged those attributes and those characteristics. And I was very blessed to have a wife who really admired and respected those characteristics. And so again, I know so many people that were in so much more dangerous situations that did things that were truly heroic. But I think what all men want to know is that in that time of testing, they will do the right thing. And what they need to understand is that if you really want to be prepared to do that right thing, it's a decision you make. And oftentimes it's a decision you make long before you ever get to that situation. Mm-hmm. It's something that you choose to train for and be mentally, physically, and emotionally prepared for. And I would say it makes it a whole lot easier when you know who you belong to. Yes. And who you ultimately answer to.
1: Yeah, that time of testing and that story. I think you live right now in a culture where a lot of people are concerned about optics and their reputation rather than fundamentally who am I? Am I already shaped to make the right decision or make that decision in the moment? And you had to ask that. You had to piece through. And like you said, you had enough time-ish in that moment to think through, hey, I'm the guy. I'm the person who they've called right here. But I think right now a lot of people are struggling. More so millennials, you're seeing a shift with Gen Z on the optics of who people see I am. What people think of me. Can you touch on that difference between reputation, optics versus who I fundamentally am and how I'm ready when those decisions, those kind of life-changing moments of being tested actually happen, as simple as they more regularly are versus as extreme as it could be rarely on a circumstance like this?
0: I think people need to, I think people in general and young men especially need to understand that the culture, especially in the West, has been trying to convince them that there's something inherently wrong with masculinity, that it's toxic, that it's violent, that it's oppressive, that it's essentially responsible for most of the world's ills. And really, if we're being intellectually honest about this, what we would say is that there are masculine traits and there are feminine traits. And within those masculine traits, what you have are

0: positive manifestations and negative manifestations. So the negative manifestation of an aggressive male trait is you might use it to hurt or exploit someone for your own advantage. A positive manifestation of aggression as a male trait is you will use it in order to get the job done or protect the people that you love. Now, the moment culture tells you to do the opposite of what scripture is telling you to do, the first thing you need to do is throw out what culture is telling you to do. At that point, obeying God becomes an act of rebellion to the culture. But it's not an act of rebellion to the truth. And what you end up finding is the more you lean into it, yes, you may get some pushback. But the thing you need to understand is Christ never promised you that it would be easy. In fact, Christ mm-hmm. promised you pushback. I will run into people every once in a while that will treat Christians or Christianity as if, well, if only you said it nicer, if only you were kinder, if only you were this, if only you were that, then it would have been received. Then people wouldn't have been offended. And I look at them and be like, I'm sorry, do you think Christ did a bad job evangelizing? Oh my gosh, no, of course not. Okay, you know they crucified him, right? You know Christ brought tremendous offense to those who were lost in their sin, right? So this idea that Christianity or masculinity properly lived out won't provoke offense is absurd. And I think this is why I say finding your identity in Christ is first and foremost on your step to genuine and true masculinity, because it reminds you again of who you are and who you answer to. And yes, 1 Peter 3:15 says, first sanctify Christ in your heart and always be prepared to give a response for the hope that is in you, but do so with gentleness and respect. Yes, Romans tells you to bless those who curse you, but it also tells you to abhor evil. Mm-hmm. And so if you are living a masculine Christian life, if you are truly living out biblical masculinity, of course you are going to offend a dark, twisted, and perverse culture. Good. You mm-hmm. should be offensive toward it. Mm-hmm. Now, that doesn't mean you go out seeking to harm. You go out seeking to be cruel. But Pastor Ray Comfort once said this. I think it makes a lot of sense. He goes, you know, I looked closely at the way that Jesus lived his life and evangelized, and I noticed a pattern is that he gave mercy and grace to the broken, and he gave judgment to the proud. You look at the way Christ talked to the scribes, the Pharisees, the Sadducees. He wasn't sitting there just falling over himself, trying to make them feel good about themselves. He was speaking the truth, and he spoke it with both power and conviction. Mm-hmm. But when he's talking to the woman that's broken, the one who is when he's talking to Mary as she anoints his feet, he sees someone broken in their sin who's looking for a way out. When he's in the temple and he's cleansing it, he's taking on those attributes of a soldier, of a protector, of a warrior, bringing justice to an unjust situation. And when he's sitting there talking to the broken woman who is looking for a way out, what does he do? He takes on the masculine trait of a rescuer, a protector. And so what I want young men to understand is, of course, a perverse culture is going to be offended by you living out your masculinity. And sometimes you may even be persecuted for it. And the moment of persecution, mm-hmm. the first thing that should pop into your mind is, thank you, God, that I could suffer something for your mm-hmm. name. Because what a pathetic life to go through all of it and to make so little a difference, to be so unrecognizable as a follower of Christ, that you brought no offense, that you invited no persecution because you were never seen as the threat by the enemies of God.
1: Hmm. It's a profound and something I heard yesterday from our guest. I think that just piggybacks so much on what you're saying is it was talking about how sin is a result of our unwillingness to suffer or live in reality. The reality is that we will always suffer. We will always suffer. It's a matter of whether or not we embrace that with joy, with peace, with whatever maybe appropriate emotion may be there, but with the reality of how that changes the course of our lives or those of others and how you endure and remain in that role. You talked about being a rescuer, a protector when that time comes, but often it's in very simple day-to-day ways that a man, a husband, father is called to live that out. So I'm looking forward to diving into that role you play. You know, so many people talk about, now, wow, Nick Freitas, a Green Beret combat veteran. He served as an elected member of the Virginia House of Delegates. But you're a husband and father. Your day-to-day is within the home with your family. So we'll come back diving into what has shaped you as a husband and father. If you'd like to check out Nick's new book, 10 out of 10 recommend The Man Book, A Point-by-Point Guide to Sucking It Up and Getting the Job Done. It is a faith-centered guide for, I think, any man who's trying to really rediscover what that means in my role of who I am today. We'll be right back.
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1: Nick Freitas can be found at nickfreitas.com. He has a new book out, The Man Book, A Point-by-Point Guide to Sucking It Up and Getting the Job Done. Check it out, linking to it on social media as well as in the show notes for today's show. Nick, I think you really touched on this earlier, how a lot of people idolize and glamorize serving, especially for someone such as yourself, who is a Green Beret. You hear this about Rangers as well as many other special op forces. And yet most men will not have those experiences. You even mentioned you served over 100 combat missions. You served in Iraq, and there were really those few that you point to in particular. And I think the challenge is a lot of people idolize not just what you did, but how that formed you and how they missed out maybe on that formation. I was just talking to someone recently who is having the opportunity to serve in not a combat job, but a job that helps to serve this country. And he was saying, wow, like, I really feel like I'm having my moment, this opportunity. I didn't have the opportunity of serving the military. I regret that I didn't enlist. How does a man who feels like maybe he missed out on that formation, or maybe idolizes and glamorizes what you did, how does a man find that formation, especially to shape him as a husband and father one day?
0: Well, I think it's perfectly reasonable for a man to look up to certain professions that they associate with kind of danger and poise under fire, right? That makes perfect sense. I mean, I served as a Green Beret, and I'm constantly looking up to other people that served because their combat tours were more, you know, dangerous or exciting than mine was. And it becomes very easy to try to chase the next war or the next conflict or the next deployment. And the thing that I really had to learn is that my job is to be obedient. For the longest time, I thought my job was to pick a noble mission and then invite God to join me. No, it isn't. My job is to be obedient to what God has and what God puts in front of me. So I can go run off and I can try to be a part of the most high-speed special operations unit imaginable. I can go and chase every war. But if God is calling me to do something very specific in my community, or if God is calling me to do something that it isn't generally associated with a violent occupation, well, that's what I'm supposed to be doing. I'm not going to get to heaven and God's going to be like, wow, Nick, wow, a Ranger tab. You know, I'm so impressed. He's not going to say, oh, Nick, wow, a Special Forces tab. God, come on in. No, he's either going to say, well done, good and faithful servant, or depart from me, I knew you not. Mm. And so my obligation is not to find a particular unit or to achieve a particular credential that will signify to the world that I am the sort of biblical man that God calls me to be. My obligation is to understand the basic kind of skill sets and characteristics that God looks for, that God commands us toward as men, but then to serve him with those characteristics. And so I spent 11 years on active duty. I spent 5 years in the Green Berets. I did 2 combat tours. I know people that did 10. But the thing was, is God wasn't calling me to do 10. God called me to do this portion of what I did. And then he called me into very, very different things. And so what I would say is that, and as I look back on that time, I'm proud of my time as a Green Beret, but had I stayed in longer, or I decided to do something that may have fulfilled or attempted to fulfill something that I desired, but if I had done so at the expense of my family or the expense of my children, would I be a better man but for that? If I ended up neglecting the time that God had ordained for me to spend with my children, had I neglected that pursuing something else, would that have made me a better man? And the answer is no. So I think what everyone needs to understand is, again, there's nothing that says that you shouldn't develop yourself for those people that want to be capable of handling themselves in a dangerous situation. Great, train for that. Learn how to box, learn jiu-jitsu, learn how to shoot. Mm-hmm. You know, maybe go to other training. John Lovell has great courses where he teaches people very, very practical and tactical shooting. So if you want to develop those capabilities, wonderful. But if God's not calling you into one of those professions, who are you to tell God what the plan should be? God already has something for you, and you're never going to find peace outside of what that plan is. Mm. So diligently seek that out. Develop the necessary capabilities along the way. Be prepared. There are people that never once served in a special operations unit, never once served in the military, never were law enforcement, never were a firefighter, never one of those things. Mm. And yet, when the moment came and their family needed them or somebody else needed them, they stood up and did incredible, brave, and courageous things. Now, imagine that person had not been there because they were too busy. No, I want to join the military in order to demonstrate I'm a strong and brave man. Well, what if God needed the strength and the courage in a completely different environment? So don't compare yourself to other men or other people's journeys or other people's callings. Diligently pursue the calling God has on your life. Don't try to pick a noble mission or a dangerous mission and invite God to join you. Ask God, what do you have for me? What does obedience look like? That's what I want. I want to hear, well done, good and faithful servant. Please show me what that looks like.
1: Wow. I think it's a profound and a reality check. I think for most people who are chasing the next thing, regretting that they didn't do something else. You see, especially right now, Nick, this tension, and maybe you could speak into that a little bit, because I'm seeing it really impacting a lot of people who want to start a family or are in the midst of family life, that tension between white collar, blue collar jobs right now. You know, everyone wants white collar funding, but they also want the blue collar job. You're seeing more of a swing of more women actually starting to prefer the blue collar worker today, even if they want the white collar paycheck income. Mm-hmm. What are your thoughts on stepping into that while navigating exactly what you just said experientially, that is formative and being obedient and doing what God has called you to?
0: Well, I think we get one of the problems that we have with respect to social media and the modern culture, where we instantly have access to all kinds of information, is that it tends to breed certain expectations in us with respect to what we should want or what success looks like. And I think it's important to, once again, understand that, sure, all these various tools that we have are just that, they're tools. And God will try to push you to use them for good, and Satan will try to pull you to use them for evil. And so, again, I will say this, some of the most depressed people you ever meet in life are people that are some of the most financially successful, or at least outwardly successful. Why is that? Well, because they got caught up in the idea of chasing something that the world or culture told them was admirable. And maybe on some level it is admirable or desirable. I don't think there's anything necessarily wrong with wanting to make a good amount of money or to live in a nice house. These are all fine in and of themselves, until they distract you from what God has for you. And so I think it's this idea of, you know, recognizing that if God gives you certain talents and abilities, well, then obviously you want to utilize those and you want to do them as unto the Lord. And some people will be tremendously blessed financially as a result of going into particular fields. I think all men have an obligation to provide for their families. That's right there in Scripture. It says right in the New Testament that the man that doesn't provide for his family is worse than an infidel. So obviously you want to develop the discipline and then the marketable skill sets necessary to be able to take care of them. But the other thing too is, especially when you're looking at the things which motivate men to do this, whether it's having a wife or having children and things of that nature, those are all good. God's command is sufficient in and of itself. Insofar as he blesses you with a wife and children, the thing that I would tell people to search for is, who is the woman that you're going to build a life with? Right? You can have all these ideas of what might be preferences or what you might be attracted to, and all that's fine. There's nothing wrong in and of itself. But when people go around desiring other things other than what God has for them, that's a distraction. That's another thing I constantly pray for when different things pop up. It's like, God, is this an opportunity or a distraction? Mm-hmm. And when I don't know, I'm honest about it. I'm like, God, I don't know right now. These all look like good opportunities. What's an opportunity? What's a distraction? I found myself at times too where it's like, God, where are any opportunities? And again, this is where I go back where Christ reminds us that God knows the things that we need. If we are diligently trying to honor him in what we do, and we're diligently trying to work hard in order to achieve it, I believe God presents those opportunities for us. Sometimes they don't always present the way that we anticipate or the way that we even want. But when we're faithful to ask God what he wants and to try to be obedient, he presents the opportunities that eventually get us to the place that we needed to be all along. And I'll give a perfect example of this. I didn't want to run for Congress in 2020. I absolutely did not want to do it. I was happy where I was at within the state legislature. And I had a lot of people that were asking me to run, because at that point I had run once before. I had name recognition. I was a kind of a logical candidate for the district, but I knew it was just going to be a grueling race, and mm-hmm. it was probably going to be very, very difficult to win. And so I said, God, I don't want to do it. But if you can confirm that this is from you, then I will be faithful and I will go out and I will run as hard as I can to win. And I put out the fleece. I did the whole Gideon thing. And within 48 hours, I put out two ridiculous requests from God to make sure that it was from him. And within 48 hours, they were both answered. And so it's like, okay. So I quit my job. I got a different one that allowed me to campaign full time. I spent 6 hours a day, 6 days a week doing something I hated, which is calling and asking for money because you had to raise funds. Then COVID hit, and now all of a sudden we had to run in a very complex environment. We had to do almost everything online because we couldn't do as much in person. And it was just a slog day in, day out for, you know, gosh, 8 months, 9 months. And then on election day, we won. And the following morning, we were winning. And then all of a sudden, an unmarked thumb or a mislabeled thumb drive showed up in the bluest county in the district, and it eroded my lead with 15,000 votes, and it killed my lead, and I lost by less than 2 points. And we didn't have the money to challenge it in court. And even if we had, you know, and so my wife and I are both like, God, you confirmed that we didn't want to do this. You told us to do this. So we did it. And then we did everything that we were supposed to do. And now we lost. Like, God, we held up our end of the bargain. You didn't hold up yours. What's going on? And I would think that most people would look at our circumstances and go, well, that seems kind of like a reasonable question. And then about 2 years later, everything we had been doing on social media had just exploded. We were gaining 1,000 new followers a day, not likes, not views, followers a day on social media. We went from having about 200,000 followers to, you know, well over 1 million in almost no time. And I'm sitting around the table one day, 2 years after this, two or three years after this, and I'm looking around the table. I'm like, you know, I met my business partner on the campaign and I hired Christian on the campaign. And the only reason we have this video editor is because Nick knew him, who I knew from the campaign. And the only reason we were able to start doing any of this initially was because one of my donors from the campaign had a program they wanted us to host. And that provided us the funds necessary to be able to do everything that we're doing. And all of a sudden, I realized something. God needed our family to go through what we went through, to learn how to do the things that we were doing, to meet the people that we had to meet. Mm-hmm. And then I had to lose in order to do what God had ready for me. So I had to run to meet all the necessary people, to get all the necessary experience, and I had to lose in order to do the work God had prepared.
1: Isn't it funny how failure works? In your eyes and the eyes of others, even though it's not, you know, someone would look like that and think that, but it wasn't. That God was shaping you for now, the relationships, every part of the way.
0: And what it taught me was, and you go into Job, where Job is asking what many of us would consider to be pretty reasonable questions under the circumstances. Right. And God's first response was, hey, don't worry, Job, I got this covered. Job's first response was, who are you to question me? And that was an important moment for me because it took a few years before God fully revealed what was coming next for us. Mm-hmm. But what it taught us in that moment, because that was a hard time. We really kind of felt like, where was God in this? And really what it taught me was not just gratitude for what he had provided, but what it taught me was humility. Like, how dare I question my creator for the plan that he has? He's already told me he's good. He's already told me he's loving. And he proved it on the cross. Mm-hmm. Who am I to question his plans and his processes? And that has been such an incredible lesson for me, so that when things are going well in our lives, I'm like, praise God. And when things are going poorly, I'm like, oh, praise God. He's got something planned, right? Like, but again, what's my job? Well done, good and faithful servant. That's my job. That's my mission. So I don't need to compare myself to other people. I don't need to look at what other people have. I don't need to look at what's going on. I need to be focused on that, because it's the only place you're going to find the peace which surpasses all understanding.
1: And as you said, my job is to be obedient to God and what he has placed in front of me, not what he's placed in front of my neighbor, my brother, my friend, or anyone else out there, what God has placed in front of me and how I am called to obedience in that. And I love where you mentioned as well, you know, is what is coming before you an opportunity or is it a distraction? And if you feel like you have no opportunities, Lord, present that opportunity, because boy, he will. It might just not be what you wanted, what you hoped, and as you shared in your story of running, that it did not turn out as you thought. You asked for all those signs. You threw it out there. The signs were there. You ran all the way, and yet the pivot was going to be something so much better and different than what was originally in store.
0: I look back now and I'm like, thank God I didn't win.
1: Amen. Yes. Yeah. The perspective, you know, when we look at failure isn't always what we perceive or other people perceive it to be, especially in the eyes of God. I think people look at the cross and they think that's one of the greatest failures, yet that is the greatest triumph that saves our souls. That is the greatest triumph, the greatest accomplishment that we can see happen here on earth. My guest today has been Nick Freitas. What a great conversation and joy to have you on. You can find him, nickjfreitas.com. That's Nick J. Freitas is spelled FREITAS.com. His new book is out. Pick it up. Pick it up for a loved one. The Man Book, a point-by-point guide to sucking it up and getting the job done. We'll be right back.
8: The bottom line, ladies and gentlemen, pro-lifers are a people of persevering faith in God through prayer and fasting. We will bear any burden. We will endure any attack. We know that the cruel injustice of abortion need not be forever. We have hope and we have just begun.
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13: Hello, this is Bishop Joe Hannafelt of the Diocese of Grand Island, Nebraska. 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Remember, O most gracious Virgin Mary, that never was it known that anyone who fled to thy protection, implored thy help, or sought thy intercession was left unaided. 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O Mother of the Word Incarnate, despise not my petitions, but in thy mercy herein answer me. 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
14: Hi, Drew Mariani here. Hey, the job market is looking strong. In fact, the economy added 172,000 jobs last month, beating expectations. But the unemployment rate for young Americans with a master's degree has never been higher. Why is that? Well, next time, I'll talk to an executive headhunter about the state of the job market today. Be sure and join me for that and more. 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
1: Today is the feast day of St. Charles Lwanga and his companions. Now, they are known as being martyrs for our Catholic faith. And perhaps like me, you've heard their names. If you go to daily mass, you've heard the mass incorporating St. Charles Lwanga and his companions. But maybe you didn't know much about their story. They are a group of 24 martyrs who were martyred between the years of 1885 and 1887. So, relatively very recently, not that much longer than 100 years ago. And St. Charles Lwanga and these 23 others range from the age of 25 years old to 13 years old. It's pretty extraordinary. They're martyrs. And here's the deal. Catholicism really began to grow in Uganda in 1879. And it's neat to look at some of the history of Catholicism in Uganda, because I don't know if you have benefited or engaged in these relationships, but I have met a number of incredible Catholic priests and young Catholic men and women from Uganda over the last 5 years. And many of whom today, because they have a significant vocations boom in Uganda, are actually sending missionary priests here into the United States and many other places in the West where Catholicism is in decline. They're actually sending their missionary priests to us now, whereas it was the other way around. Many parishes today in the United States would not survive without these missionary priests from Uganda. I'm very grateful, and their faith is on fire. They're understanding of the severity of the spiritual war between good and evil, I find, is much more poignant than our modern day Catholic culture is. Now, those who are truly at the heart of the Catholic faith in Uganda were martyred, as I mentioned earlier, between 1885 and 1887, including St. Charles Lwanga and his 23 other companions and friends. You see, all of these young men served under King Mwanga, and King Mwanga was very anti-Catholic. But here's what happened. Prior to this, his father had been very friendly toward Catholics, and this is what part of what allowed for the Catholic faith to flourish and start to grow. There was a religious order that was started. I think they were called the White Feathers there in Uganda. Now, as time progressed, when King Mwanga took over, his anti-Catholic sentiments were very prevalent based on the example seen by one of the top pages, known as Joseph Mukasa. Now, Joseph Mukasa is one of the 24 martyrs. He was actually really the first. He was actually the one responsible for helping to protect the young boys in the pages from the very lustful and sexually disordered king, who eventually the king beheaded Joseph Mukasa for denouncing the king's actions. The king actually put to death an Anglican priest. And after that, Joseph Mukasa, along with others who Joseph had already been protecting these young boys from this very lustful king, he ended up denouncing the king's actions, and the king literally beheaded him. Well, in his place after Joseph came the 25-year-old Charles Lwanga, whose feast day we celebrate today, along with his companions. Now, he took over as chief page, and he was immediately, also a Catholic, just like Joseph, dedicated to Christian education of young boys. This was part of just his charism, his gift. And he really had entrusted to his care the age of these young boys between the ages of 13 and 25 who were serving the king. Very young. Now, when Joseph Mukasa was martyred, Charles Lwanga and several of the other pages actually that same night in secrecy went to receive baptism. So avoiding the harmful king who was continuing to develop these anti-Catholic, anti-Christian sentiments. Now, King Mwanga eventually ended up learning that the boys were learning their faith, because here was St. Charles Lwanga instructing these young boys in their faith, but also preventing King Mwanga from abusing them. Now, what ends up happening is King Mwanga learns that the boys were learning their faith, and he ends up having all of the pages separated, again, between the ages of about 13 and 25, with St. Charles Lwanga, who is the chief page over all of them. Now, he has the young boys interrogated and ends up separating these boys according to their faith. Now, get this. The king then asks these young boys about their commitment to their faith. 15 boys in unison who were identified as being the Catholics, when he challenges them about what their commitment is to their faith, they say this in unison until death, that is their commitment to faith, that they are faithful to God, to Jesus Christ, to the Catholic Church until death. What ends up happening is King Mwanga then bounds these boys together, tying them together, and sends them on a two-day walk as slaves to be burnt at the stake. Now, among those young boys is Matthias Kalemba. He's one of the older boys who will be martyred. But before he can even make it to the location that they're traversing on for 2 days, tied together as slaves, he ends up saying at one point, "God will rescue me, but you will not see how he does it, because he will take my soul and leave you only my body." Well, the executioner who was with these boys who were traveling this two-day journey all tied together to where they'd be burned at the stake, because of this, takes Matthias Kalemba a little later, and they cut him to pieces on the road while he's living. And they leave him on the road to die. What happens is the rest of the boys continue that two-day journey to where they're meant to be burnt at the stake, and they're left for 7 days tied together. On June 3rd, they untie the first one, St. Charles Lwanga, separate him from the rest, and make an example of him by burning him. And that's when the executioners, those appointed by the king, King Mwanga, then ask him, "If you just renounce your Catholic faith, we'll release you. This can be over. He actually refuses. He comments at one point, I'm not going to get the quote completely right, but that the fires and the flames were just like drips of water on him. So calmly, he says that those fiery flames, and he's literally being burnt to death, burnt alive slowly. And they're saying, just renounce your faith and we won't burn you anymore. You can go on your way. We'll release you. He refuses. Eventually, after the death of St. Charles Lwanga, the others are additionally killed. They're all burnt at the stake, one after another. Now, one of the young boys is later beheaded, known as John Mary. He's the last of the 24 companions, including St. Charles Lwanga, along with Joseph Mukasa, who had also been martyred for their faith. You hear these names. And they're so quickly grouped together, and we celebrate their feast day today, St. Charles Lwanga and his companions. And yet, they are very relevant for the culture we live in today. I think there's a lot that I took away from studying and learning about their story. They only lived, or should I say died, as young men between the ages of 13 and 25 in 1885 to 1887. They had a whole life ahead of them. They could have lived well into the 1950s or even later. What's also inspiring is the mentorship and protection provided by St. Charles Lwanga and St. Joseph Mukasa, and how they had this sense of responsibility for these young boys to protect them from the king. And so to see that they were willing to be courageous and protect them, but that courage and protection and even the seeking out of instruction in their Catholic faith was something that these young men were willing to do because they recognized it as truth. And they recognize hope is not in this world, this life alone, but it's in life with God himself. This is why I believe these boys, when they were caught by the king, that 15 young boys between the ages of 13 and 25 were able to step forward and say, when the king asks them about their commitment to their faith, they say their commitment is this, I quote, until death. And they say it in unison. I believe that these young men, from the very beginning of their conversion to the Catholic faith, were being prepared for martyrdom. Again, what would young boys aged 13 to 25 today in our modern American culture be capable of? Would they be able and willing to say, if challenged for their faith, that they'd abide by it until death? Would they even die for their faith at that age? Would they even care to learn about it and seek it out? Would they have examples such as St. Charles Lwanga and Joseph Mukasa as models for masculinity, for Catholic faith, for virtue? I think there's a lot to be learned from these young men. And I think it asks and begs the question, as we celebrate this feast day of St. Charles Lwanga and his companions, do we teach youth what these saints, what these martyrs learned and taught each other? To seek God, to learn about him, to make sacrifices, to remain faithful and committed, and even to die for our faith. Fortitude is one of the seven gifts of the Holy Spirit. Fortitude is to act in the face of fear to the point of death. Do we have that fortitude? These saints who we celebrate today, June 3rd, are saints for our time. St. Charles Lwanga and companions. They're saints because they understood that the body has a purpose to be preserved and honored. That the body is a gift made by God and for God alone. That the soul is made for God and by God alone. I think our lessons for us in a culture very disoriented and disordered when it comes to our sexual identity. That we're body and soul created for a purpose and meant to honor and live up to it. You see, they were taught by their models, Joseph Mukasa and St. Charles Lwanga, that people were willing to protect them and preserve the gift of their bodies and sexuality. They were taught that people respected them enough as well and respected their bodies. And by that, they were taught to respect themselves and love themselves, to love and respect their own body and their own soul, that the two are not disjointed, but one. They also discovered what it means to be holy. I remember when I was a young girl and I was struggling with just my peers and the culture I was living in. My mom said, well, Timory, remember, to be holy means to be God's portion, set apart for him. Understanding that all of our orientation in life must be ordered under the king of the universe, the creator of the human person and all of creation. The question is, do we have these same values today that these young martyrs, these young boys and men from age 13 to 25 had? Are we passing on the same lesson? The question is, do I have these lessons myself as an adult? And second, are we passing on these models and examples by protecting the body and the soul and the sexuality of others, by respecting it? You see, they first learn their faith through the example of protection and respect shown by those others who are protecting him. Then they learn self-love and respect as a result, both in example, but also in teaching, respect for the body and the soul. They were learning how to be holy. But I think these saints are saints that we need to remember their story, tell especially young men about. They're incredibly inspiring. I've learned a lot just studying them recently. St. Charles Lwanga, St. Matthias Columba, St. John Mary, St. John, St. Joseph Mukasa, and companions, pray for us.
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20: Let's go now to Clay in Illinois. Good morning, Clay.
21: Hi. I don't normally make calls like this anyway, so I just wanted to call and tell you that thank you for what you do. You've been a big help to me the last 10-11 months here anyway. I'm one of those recent converts.
20: Welcome home, by the way. Good to have you.
21: Thank you.
20: Yeah. Can I ask you about your background a little bit?
21: Yeah. I was not raised in the Catholic Church, and there really wasn't much raised in the church at all. I'm exactly 3 months, or almost to the day, 3 months, 3 years older than you. And I was married about a week apart from when you were till.
20: Oh yeah.
21: And I just lost my wife here 15 months ago, 44 years. So it was.
20: My condolences.
21: Yeah. That. Thank you. That started it, and we weren't necessarily churchgoers, and you know, but it started was there from there anyway, and it kind of opened my heart up anyway. Holy Spirit.
20: How did you discover Relevant Radio? Was that part of the journey?
21: Oh, yeah. Yeah, definitely. I'm a radio person. I have been. I'm a talk radio person for decades and all. I've been infatuated with radio forever. So now I discovered you on the stream. 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And bada-boom, I have Patrick Madrid in perfect stereo. 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
25: 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In a town whose larger area boasts no more than about 60,000 residents, it was a breath of fresh mountain air to see so many people from across the generations who were lively and dedicated to growing in the faith. It is abundantly clear that the Lord is at work there in their midst. And one of the key signs of His presence among them is their joy.
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25: Welcome to The Inner Life. 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I'm your host, Patrick Conley. In the brief time that I was with the good people of Helena this weekend, there was something intangible that just made it refreshing to be there in their midst. Was it the crisp mountain air, the much lauded Big Sky, which is very true, by the way, or the remarkable beauty of their cathedral there in Helena? Well, I'm sure that all of these things played their part, but looking back on it, here's something that strikes me. In my admittedly brief time with them, I met many people, spoke with even more, and exchanged brief greetings with over 100, I'm sure. And in those many interactions, do you know how many times I heard somebody complain? Not once. Has God somehow spared them suffering? Have none of them undergone trials or challenges? Do they have easy lives, all of them? Not at all. I heard of many situations that cause grief, many examples of suffering. But even in relating those real-life situations to me, there was zero grumbling, zero complaining, at least to me. How can this be? My guess is that it was because these people have encountered Jesus in a real and personal way, and in so doing, they have harvested great joy in their lives. So oftentimes, we think of joy as being situationally dependent, that the only way to be joyful is to be carefree. But the Catholics of Helena, like so many other faithful disciples I've met, prove otherwise. Today on the program, we're going to be talking about finding joy in a life with Christ and growing and living in that contagious joy that I found in the mountains of Montana. Joining us as our spiritual director today is Father Peter Arminio. Father Peter is a priest of Opus Dei and a widely sought speaker in his ministry of preaching retreats and days of recollection. Father Peter, welcome back to the show and thanks for being with us today.
2: Patrick, thanks for having me. It's such an honor and privilege to speak to all the listeners. And I pray to the Holy Spirit that what I say may help a few people, or even more than a few people.
25: Amen. Amen to that, to be sure. Yes. It's his work. We're just willing vessels, right? So, yeah.
2: Amen. Yeah. Yes.
25: Well, indeed. I was blown away by this visit to Helena, and I understand that, you know, even joy-filled people can slip into complaining and grumbling, but I didn't hear it once. And I'm just wondering, Father, before we get into the real meat of the issue here, I'm sure that you've had encounters with people who just kind of exude joy, and just how contagious that is.
2: I have. I've gotten the better side of the bargain visiting a number of people who are dying, terminally ill or with tragedy in their families. And at times I would say, I don't know who's giving spiritual direction to whom, but I think I'm on the receiving end here. And I pray that, you know, when my time comes from some serious suffering, that I have, you know, 10% of the fortitude and the love that you have. I've said that to some of the people. So, but I think we have to also give credit where credit is due. I remember one priest friend of mine who, he'd go to bed with a cold, you know, and I thought that was a bit much. And I probably was correct. I mean, you know, I don't know if you have to go to bed for a cold. Everybody's different. And he would moan and groan. Then finally he got stricken with a terminal illness. He got cancer. And he was a different guy. I'd call up. He had a good sense of humor. I said, is Father Richard there? Yeah, this is he. I'm not dead yet. I said, take your time. And he would do those kinds of things. And he worked harder when he was very weakened by this illness. And matter of fact, he volunteered for more. And, I mean, I knew him. He was always a great guy, always very cheerful. But, you know, a cold would, you know, put him in the sack.
25: Yeah.
2: And he would complain. And not severely. Oh, I'm sick again. And I'm so worn out and tired. I feel bad. You know, I'm irritable. But now that he got something pretty serious and debilitating, joyful as anything. And the same person, you know, slipped on the ice and broke his femur. And that's very painful. Again, cheerful and all that. So basically what I want to say is that I would say real joy.
0: Yeah.
2: And even if I was a non-believer at this point in my life, I would say somehow there's a connection between joy and Jesus Christ. Even if I was an unbeliever, I think I could almost safely say that it seems like joy exclusively comes from Jesus Christ.
0: Yeah.
2: Exclusively.
0: Yeah.
2: I mean, real joy. I mean, there's thrills. There's momentary happiness that your team won in the Super Bowl, or you got your promotion, or you got your job, or you got into the university of your choice. Yeah, there's joy there. And, you know, that squares with divine revelation. Everything God created is good. But the human person is very good because it's connected directly to God. And in the gospel, the rich young man hears it from our Lord. He gives three steps to be happy. The first step is a consideration. Only God is good. All right, you can't take it at face value because it's not true. I mean, Relevant Radio is good. Today the sun has come out and the temperature is good. The spring blossoming is good. A good East Coast pizza is good, or a Giordano thick crust is good. So there's a lot of good. So, you know, Lord, yeah, you're good. Okay. Don't get, you know, we recognize that, but you know, there's other things that are good too. And you're on record of saying that. But basically what the Lord is saying is that I'm a good that could fill you. Mm-hmm. And I'm a good that could give you everlasting life. Everlasting life does not begin in heaven. It begins here. And it's a happiness that will be perfected when we see God face to face. So that's you know, if there's any point I want to make in this program, is that joy exclusively comes from Christ, and we'll get into a little bit more detail on how to draw that joy out of him.
0: Sure.
2: So
0: I think
2: go ahead.
0: Yeah, no, Father, I think that you drew out an excellent point, even to, as we you know, wander into the topic too, with your priest friend there as well, in saying that even in the midst of some of the harshest of life suffering, that's what actually spawned his joy. I mean, it seems like the joy came out of suffering, and there's got to be a little bit of a connection there that goes right along with what you're saying. The true joy only comes from Christ, because other, like you said, these momentary happiness or elation or whatever it might be, those seem to be entirely situationally dependent of, you know,
2: yes,
0: I feel good or something positive happened. But in the midst of suffering, then joy is born. There's got to be something more about joy that we can learn from that.
2: Well, there. I think theologically speaking, suffering and the cross are not identical. They coincide, that's for sure, because that's suffering is the raw material of the cross, but it's not the same. And it's not the same because if you share in Christ's cross, you share in his resurrection. It's kind of like a 1-2 punch. When you say that I'm finding joy in the cross, these saints say that, basically what they're really saying theologically, I'm finding joy in the resurrection that occurs on the heels of the cross. The joy and the glory of the resurrection of Jesus is only reached through Calvary. There's only one route to the resurrection, and that's Calvary, the way of the cross. And with the Lord, people may say, well, that's a scary idea that I'm going to have to bear a cross like Jesus did. But Matthew, I don't know why I have my theories, but Matthew is the only one who quotes Jesus in this point with regard to the cross. It's kind of curious, since it's very, very, it's at the heart of everything. He says, you know, come to me, depends on the translation, come to me, all you who labor and are heavy laden, and you'll find rest for your souls. And then he rallies at the end. He says, my yoke is easy, my burden is light. Well, how can cancer be light? Believe me, what I've seen in my pastoral ministry, it's been light for many people. I could share an anecdote. I've shared this before, but I was a NFL chaplain. And I'd give a little bit of direction to these players. I mean, their attention spans wasn't exactly limitless. So, you know, I'd spend a few minutes and say, you know, let's work on this and work on that. I remember a starting player, you know, okay, so what does that mean? You know, 25 million people are watching him play on TV.
3: Sure.
2: Whatever it is, 70,000 are in the stands cheering and roaring and, you know, he's playing a game he likes. He's making, to be conservative, close to $1 billion a year, especially if he's not a skilled player, running back, wide receiver. And I remember this talking to this guy. He wasn't unhappy, but I wouldn't say, listen, let me video you because you're just bubbling with joy that you're an NFL player. You know, you're 21 years old and you, everybody wants your autograph. You know, every material need is fulfilled. All sorts of beautiful women are vying for your attention, on and on and on. So I had to cut the conversation short, I remember, to anoint a dying lady. Mm. And lady was a very holy lady, received the Eucharist every day, devoted to Mary, very joyful, good sense of humor.

0: I said to her, it's kind of hard to believe that you're really that sick. He said, Father, I am. I said, well, I know that factually, but psychologically, I can't identify a terminal illness because that's the last I'm going to see you if what you're saying is true. Well, it is. And I know you're looking at this book on my night table. Do you want it? I said, I'll borrow it. I'll give it back. No, keep it. Borrowing is a moot point. You mm-hmm. won't. I won't be around when you want to return it to me. I said, well, mm-hmm. I'm not that slow of a reader. He says, I'm telling you, I only have a couple of weeks. You know, my husband's bummed. My kids are bummed, but I'm not. So anyway, I drove home. Did what I had to do. I said, well, something's on my mind here. So I contrast her with the player. And the player had everything going for him. He had youth, he had energy, he had health, he had money, he had fame, you know, on and on.
1: Yeah.
0: She was happier than he was. Significantly. That's what drew my attention. And she had nothing going for her. She was in pain, but she didn't complain. And she was giggly and funny. And I mean, I didn't get emotional because it was too normal, too ordinary. I mean, I had to make a big act of faith that she was dying. She did. I did her funeral. 2 weeks. She was right. A few weeks later, the next time I saw her, she was in a casket. So wow. There you have it. I mean, and there's a lot of that. And, you know, there's a fork of the road here. I either turn to God and draw strength in suffering if it becomes a cross, because a cross is an intimate encounter with Jesus. It's not automatic, but it's an intimate encounter. And when you intimately encounter Jesus through the cross, you have an uncanny joy. Sometimes that joy is masked by pain and a natural depression that comes from being ill and being out of energy. But usually that joy emerges even emotionally under those conditions.
1: Yeah.
0: And but it is all about union with Jesus. What's interesting, and, you know, cut me off when you have to, my own founder, St. Jose Maria, I read his 3-volume biography, and it was one long way of the cross, the whole thing, from top to bottom. He loses 3 siblings, you know, he doesn't understand where God's coming from. He finds himself stuck in a religious persecution that executed 7,000 priests and religious, running for his life, you know, living under harsh conditions. Then he gets severe diabetes, and then he gets persecuted, and calumnies are just flowing over him like a tsunami. But it keeps going. I mean, it just keeps going, those kinds of things. And I talked to, now they're an endangered species, people who actually knew him. Everyone, to a man and a woman, the salient quality he had was, he's fun to be with. I had this serious guy tell me he was fun to be with. And that good sense of humor, and he knew how to have fun. He was kind of a life of a party. I mean, he could also correct you, you know, and be candid. But his overriding quality was an affectionate joy, wow. A fatherly joy. And you read the biography, there's no reason to be joyful.
1: Yeah.
0: You know, did he cry? Yeah. Did he suffer? Yeah. Did he have his down moments? I'm sure he did. He's a human being. But the overriding sentiment was that of joy.
1: Yeah. Wow.
0: So, he says it. He has an aphorism in his book called Forge, something to the effect of this. You know, basically, I'm in the right neighborhood. He said, you want to be happy, have interior life. You want to be happier, have more interior life. If you want to be very happy, have a lot of interior life, which means union with Jesus.
1: Mm-hmm. You know, you brought up St. Jose Maria, and I think that's great. I also was thinking about, today is the feast day of St. Anselm of Canterbury, who happens to be my confirmation saint. So
0: congratulations.
1: I'm celebrating. Yeah, thank you. Yeah. But in the Office of Readings this morning, too, just to bring another
0: wonderful
1: saint's perspective that just goes right alongside. Yeah, it's a wonderful reading in the Office of Readings from the Proslogion by St. Anselm. But this is a line that stood out to me in preparation for today's show. It says, O God, let me know you and love you so that I may find joy in you. And if I cannot do so fully in this life, let me at least make some progress every day until at last that knowledge, love, and joy come to me in all their

0: Isn't that beautiful?
1: It is beautiful. In fact, when I read it this morning, or last night, I said, when I meditate in front of the Blessed Sacrament, I'm going to use that as my material to talk to our Lord. I mean, it can't be so beautifully articulated. It's a universal sentiment that we all need to have. So, you know, thanks for reminding me. It struck me that reading really struck me.
0: Me too. Check it out. It's online. You can find it, Office of Readings for St. Anselm, or you can find it, of course, in your breviary if that's close at hand. And it's a beautiful reading. Spend some time with that today. Father Peter Armenio is with us today as our spiritual director. We're talking about finding joy in a life with Christ. We'd love to hear from you. Who's a person that really models joy for you in your life right now? Give them a shout out at 888-914-9149. 888-914-9149 is our toll-free studio line sponsored by the Catholic Order of Foresters. 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Yeah, let us know. How is joy in your life? Would you consider yourself a joyful person, or would you like to maybe ask a question or two, because joy seems to be elusive? Either way, give us a call and join the conversation at 888-914-9149. I'll tell you what, let's take our first break, Father, and then we'll come back after that, resume the conversation on finding joy in a life with Christ. Stay with us. We'll be right back.
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0: 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Father Peter Arminio is with us today talking about finding joy in a life with Christ, taking your comments and questions at 888-914-9149. Let's go to the phones. We've got Janet, who's calling in from Chicago. Hi, Janet, and welcome to the program.
13: Thank you for taking my call. I would love to tell you about a wonderful sister. She's a school sister of Notre Dame, was educated up in Milwaukee, but she did most of her work in the Archdiocese of Chicago and the Diocese of Rockford, Illinois. And her name is Sister Jean McHugh. And I think she's a saint. I really do. I studied underneath her. I just graduated from Quincy College, and she came to work in our parish and several other parishes around, and then parishes in the southern part of Illinois and Indiana. And not the southern part of Illinois as much as the southern part of Chicago area. And she had, when she was a little girl, she lost her daddy when she was about four. He was about 43, I think. And she didn't know exactly her mother was a wonderful person too, and a very good nurse. And some of these people that grew up in her day and age, Sister Jean is 102 now, but she's got a clear mind and she loves to greet people. She's very kind. I think the gentleness she found was something that she'd already had. It was a gift. But it came out from a sign that was on the wall of her. They lived in a small home, she and her mom and her two brothers. And then her dad died of a massive heart attack. And so his sisters stayed with her mom, and they tried to help together to raise these three little ones. And she was the oldest, and she was about four when her daddy died. So it was really hard for her to get, a hold on everything, but she had a lot of confidence from her mom. She had a wonderful mother. She told us in her autobiography, and she said she saw this sign that was on the wall when they came to live in this home, and it was written by a Quaker by the name of Etienne de Grillet. I'm not sure if I'm pronouncing that right in the French. He was a Quaker missionary. And she used to climb up on a chair to read that passage every once in a while, and meant a lot to her. She said, I shall pass this way but once. And any good. Sorry, I'm waking up, but she's been through an awful lot of suffering in her life, but she's been through it with a smile and a certain acceptance that she just knew she had in God.
0: Yeah, exactly.
13: I shall pass this way but once. Any good that I can do or any kindness I can show to any human being, let me do it now. And let me not be poor nor neglected, for I shall not pass this way again.
0: Janet, that's absolutely beautiful, and I thank you so much for sharing it with us, and what an inspiration that obviously she is in your life and in many lives as well, and thank you for calling in and giving her a shout-out today. And here again, Father, I mean, just in the midst of this of profound suffering, you see this joy shining through a willing vessel who is, obviously receiving that fruit of the Spirit of Christ and living it out in her life.
1: Yeah, these witnesses are the treasure of the church, no question about it, and it's such a big help They speak with authority, a loving authority, that Christ is the way, the truth, and the life, and especially the life. So, Jen, I thank you. I almost want to burst into song and sing Amazing Grace. Mm-hmm. And thanks for sharing.
0: Mm-hmm. Janet, thank you so much. Thanks for taking the time to call in and tell us and telling us about a profound example of joy in your life. We're taking that, those kind of testimonies at 888-914-9149 or your questions as well. If joy does seem elusive in your life, if you're struggling to find joy in a particular situation, give us a call. Ask your questions at 888-914-9149. Next up is Angelo calling in from Sterling, New Jersey. Good afternoon, Angelo. Welcome.
12: Yeah, hi there. I have been struggling. My mom has dementia, and I know we're supposed to try to find joy in suffering, and it's just been very difficult. And I guess any words of wisdom or anything is appreciated, just because it's been a difficult time. And
1: Say that again.
12: Yes. But my mother is suffering from dementia, who's 10 years older than her. You know, I had to retire from my job, and, you know, we've thought about placing her in a home. It's expensive, so we're unable to do that now. It just,
1: that's a painful situation, no question about it. Your mom has dementia, and so you're seeing a side that is debilitated mentally, which is even more difficult than a physical disability. At the same time, and we have to make an act of faith, that the Lord does not glory in someone's suffering or humiliation. The Lord has a bigger picture. It's like looking at an impressionist painting. You go to the Chicago Art Museum, and you see a lot of French impressionists. You go close, like an inch away, it's a bunch of blots of paint, gobs of paint thrown on a canvas. You stand back a few feet, and you see a beautiful masterpiece. And so in a given moment, we see the blotches of paint. But the Lord loves us, and he has a bigger goal, and that is our personal. And I'm going to stress the word personal. Personal sanctity is the goal, and and everyone has his or her own individual path. And my advice, and I say that humbly, because I know this is a difficult situation, but I see it's an opportunity to really hang your hat on your spiritual life, that you develop or acquire a taste for more Eucharistic piety, that you spend time in silent prayer, that you and me ask for the strength to believe in the cross. I mean, we believe it theologically, but that cross, and that you see Jesus Christ in your mom, and that Jesus says, if you did it for the least, you've done it for me. And he only identifies those who are suffering with himself. And when we serve the Christ in a mom who has dementia, you may not make the headlines on the newsreel or on the newspaper or on the web, but you will be doing an enormous amount of good for the whole church, because in the heart of Christ is everyone. So don't underestimate the good you're doing, even though on a worldly level, you're spinning your wheels. So I encourage you to keep up the good work, but to be much more spiritual, because that's where our strength lies. Fulfilling what St. Paul says, I make up for what is lacking in the passion of Christ. In other words, we're kind of like a plumbing system from the merits of Christ on the cross, and by uniting ourselves to his cross, we become distributors of his grace as well, middlemen, as it were.
0: Yeah, what strikes me too about your situation, Angelo, is that you're given this opportunity to maybe identify with Christ in a new way. Because I can't help but think, when we're with someone that we love so much, and perhaps they don't even recognize us, they're unable to
1: know our name.
0: yeah, know our name or to, you know, recognize reality around them. I wonder how many times that that was just our Lord's experience when he walked amongst us and looked at all these people that he loved so much, so loved so much that he would die for them, and then, you know, be met with shame, you know, derision and, you know, this kind of, or apathy, or not even recognizing who he was. I think this might be an invitation in that way to identify more fully with Christ.
1: Great insight. Yes, you're on the money. That's the same idea. And the only thing I want to add is that we don't know your mom's relationship with Christ, because God can bypass, circumvent any physical disability. It's his show. So we don't know the kind of communication he's having with your mom.
0: Yeah, good point.
1: I've seen people come out of comas. Not a lot, to be honest. But, you know, someone who was very far from the church and didn't want to hear anything about religion. Friend wants me to come and anoint her, and I said no, unless she shows some kind of desires. Well, how is she going to do it? She's going to die in a few hours. I said, well, and, you know, so there's a little bit of tension there, but I brought the oils anyway, and I asked her if she wanted to come back to Jesus. And I said, it was dark, it was nighttime, and I said, blink your eye if you're sorry for your sins. And she did, and I said, do it again. She did, and I upped the ante. I asked everybody to leave the room. And then I asked the friend to come into the room. And I said, okay, we're going to do something again. I said, do you really want to come back to Jesus? Squeeze your friend's hand. And not only did she squeeze the hand, she sat up and went back into a coma. And I said, do it again. I don't know what got into me. I'm nuts. but she did it again. So I gave her absolution. Wow. And I anointed her. And everybody was blown away. And I acted as if, well, all in a day's work. See you later. But that was extraordinary. That's happened I say three times, something similar. So, or four times, you know, I remember it because it's not usual. But I saw clearly that the Lord is not stopped by these things. So, we don't know. And we'll only know in the afterlife.
0: It's a great reminder, and it's a great anecdote that kind of fleshes it out indeed. Angelo, God bless you, brother, and prayers for you. I have, and I'm sure many of our listeners have had that a similar experience where a loved one undergoes the throes of dementia, and it's difficult to deal with. But, you know, one of the things too, Father, that brings to my mind is the connection between a life of joy and a life of peace, that there is peace that the Lord also gives in the midst of these times of suffering. And maybe it is watching somebody else suffer, someone that we love, and not being able to do anything about it.
1: Absolutely. And the opportunity there is because there's many reasons that reinforce each other, the meaning of suffering, even though there is an air of mystery, that it forces you to go to Christ. Not one generic people have said, I feel I have nothing to hold on to now, you know? And I said, the only thing I have left is Christ. I go, oh, now we're, I say, you know, now we're making progress. Start to rely on him. This is an opportunity to get closer to him because you're desperate, because you feel weak, because you don't know if you could take this. This is overwhelming. Get into that chapel and start asking for strength.
0: Mm-hmm. Yeah, exactly. So, yeah. Take upon yourself that yoke that Christ promised is easy and his burden is light. Angelo, thank you so much for listening, and thank you for the call as well. Prayers for your brother. Let's go now to Matthew, who's calling in from California. Good morning, Matthew, and thanks for calling The Inner Life.
14: Good morning, Patrick. I love your show. The fact that you bring these holy fathers and priests on there is such a witness. It's my favorite show by far. And Father, God bless you.
1: Thank you, Matt.
14: Listening to what you just said, I mean, try to bring some lighthearted happiness, but true, it's like I you know, these stories where you're anointing people to follow Jesus in the last moments of their life, and they really want that. They know it's like, to whom will we go? You know, where will we go? I feel that. and I'm 51, and I've had my fair share of suffering, nothing to brag about. But in those moments when the sunlight did come through, like you mentioned earlier, and I felt that, it was because of the suffering. It was because of the deep, deep trials due to my own sin and maybe the sins of the world. And that heaviness and being aware of it, and then also being more aware of keen of the light that was coming through on those mornings when my body felt so weak at the age of 38, and all the drugs and smoke and alcohol and things that had gotten into my body. And anyways, I also wanted to comment about the people of Montana. My father's side of the family is from there, and my great-grandfather, his name is Anders Andersen. He's from was from Denmark, and had a very tough life. He didn't get along with his father back in Denmark, and he fled to America and fought in the Spanish-American War. Almost
1: wow.
14: lost his life. A bullet hit in the Philippines, ricocheted off of his helmet and killed his comrade. The next to him was eating a sandwich. Had to come back in America, dig a hole the way the natives did in that part of Montana when the land was first being sold very cheap. And he came to Solvang, California first, but didn't like it. Ended up in Freud, Montana, a little town in the far northeastern corner where we still have some connection to. But he suffered dearly. He was carjacked. He was approached by the Hetfields and McCoys in a coal mine. And there's, you know, and survived. And you see this picture that hangs on my wall that my father gave me, who's now approaching, I believe, the kingdom come soon. I don't know when. Only God knows. In fact, I need to call him to tell him to call a priest to make sure he gets anointed. He's had anointings. But he suffered a lot, and there's this picture on the wall that he gave me, and it's of all the relatives and in-laws too, and it's an interesting family tree with a lot of history actually, and everybody looks so joyful. Now he looks as tight as a rubber band, you know. but his suffering brought this family together that had great joy and great love, and I'm sure that came from other regions and everything else. But sometimes in that suffering, a lot of redemption occurs, not only for the individual soul, but the souls around them. A transformation that I'm sure you, Father, witnessed in such a deep way in your mission for the Lord. So thank you for sharing, and thank you, Patrick, for such a wonderful show.
1: Thank you, Matthew, for your kindness and sharing as well.
0: Yeah. Beautiful, Matthew. Thank you. Thank you for your kind words. And yeah, just all these examples. That's what we're hearing today, these examples of joy and how it breaks into our lives, oftentimes from unexpected places when people are undergoing profound suffering, as we've heard multiple times in the show already today, talking about finding joy in a life with Christ with our spiritual director, Father Peter Arminio. Taking your calls. Maybe you're struggling to find it. Maybe you need some words of advice. Give us a call, 888-914-9149. Or maybe you too have a testimony of you yourself or someone you love undergoing profound suffering and yet living a life that is permeated by joy. 888-914-9149 or innerlife@relevantradio.com. We'll take another break and then be back. Stay with us.

0: Women need to know that the pro-life community will love and support them long after the child is born. And that's why there are well over 3,400 community-based pregnancy care centers across America.
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2: This is Archbishop Timothy Broglio of the Archdiocese for the Military Services of the United States of America. Let us pray. Remember, O most gracious Virgin Mary, that never was it known that anyone who fled to thy protection, implored thy help, or sought thy intercession was left unaided. Inspired with this confidence, I fly to thee, O Virgin of Virgins, my Mother. To thee do I come. Before thee I stand, sinful and sorrowful. O Mother of the Word incarnate, despise not my petitions, but in thy mercy, hear and answer me. Amen.
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3: Hi, Drew Mariani here. Hey, the job market is looking strong. In fact, the economy added 172,000 jobs last month, beating expectations. But the unemployment rate for young Americans with a master's degree has never been higher. Why is that? Well, next time, I'll talk to an executive headhunter about the state of the job market today. 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

0: There is a joy in the journey for sure. And that's what we're talking about today, finding joy in a life with Christ here on The Inner Life. Hi, my name is Patrick Conley. My thanks to Thomas Engesser, our producer, and to Tim Hine, who's on the phones for us today, as well as to our spiritual director, Father Peter Arminio, priest of Opus Dei, and a widely sought speaker in his ministry of preaching retreats and days of recollection as well. Again, finding joy in a life with Christ is our topic for today, and we're taking your phone calls, your comments, your testimonies of joy at 888-914-9149, or send us an email, innerlife@relevantradio.com. Next up on the phones is Anne, who's calling on from Lombard, Illinois. Hello, Anne. Welcome.
1: Good morning, Tess. Good morning, Father. I just an experience that I went through. My husband and I served 1 year with the Glenmary Missions in Georgia. And one day, one of the parishioners came over, with a woman, and she was so joyful, so kind. She had made a pecan pie. And
2: my favorite.
0: Day, yeah, mine too.
1: That's the homemade. So one day I wanted to reciprocate. I went over there. I brought something. I knocked on the door. I waited and knocked again. And she opened it with her bright smile. And mind was, this place is a mess. Now, I never told anyone, but I had found out after that she suffered severely from back problems. And here, I just felt so terrible because I was so judgmental. This woman suffered so much, but she gave her kindness and her joy to everyone in the parish. And I never got over that. And I told my husband, and he just looked at me and said, well, he didn't make me feel any better. But that's all I have to say is, oh, she was wonderful and suffered so much.
2: Mm-hmm. Wow. Just goes to show the power of the cross, as St. Paul teaches in the first chapter of his first letter to the Corinthians, that it is the power of God, but in a worldly sense, it's foolishness and doesn't make sense. It's weakness, but that's the power of God because there's a special connection with the heart of Christ. And you're a testimony of the power of the cross on the part of your friend. And thank you for sharing that with
0: us. Yeah. Yeah, she starts off, Anne started off talking about pecan pie. And, you know, I don't want to give the impression here, Father, that, you know, that joy doesn't take, you know, that we can't take joy, that we can't find joy in some of these earthly, you know, happinesses or these situations. And in fact,
2: I take a lot of joy in pecan pie.
0: So do I. Yeah, very good. Me too. But these expressions lead us beyond the temporal into the eternal. I think that's the point, right?
2: That is the heart
0: of Christ. Yeah, yeah. And that we can still, I mean, the thing is, I think we want to underscore that, you know, when people are really joyful, when we see them, and they might have, you know, they might often carry a smile on their faces. They may seem unperturbable about some of the smaller sufferings of life and that sort of thing. But it's not that they're just being optimistic or, you know,
2: right,
0: saccharinistically sweet. I don't know if that's a word, but you know what I mean.
2: Not just sure, exactly. Saccharine. Exactly.
0: But there's a deep anchoredness in Christ that brings about this joy. Is that what you would say?
2: Absolutely. That's the only explanation, that there is something very supernatural with the grace of God, that suffering, if we're praying for help, if we watch and pray as Jesus invited his apostles as he initiated his passion in Gethsemane, and we see what we're going through as a participation in the Lord's cross. Mm. He carries it for us, not totally, but most of it. And we find joy because we've connected with Christ in a very intimate way, in a way that we couldn't connect with him if we didn't suffer. Not that we should wish suffering, but I'm just saying, as it comes, that's what occurs.
0: So is the I don't want to say this secret, as it were, because I don't think it's a secret, but is the key to bringing about this life of joy in our lives, it must be then going deeper in a life with Christ. And how do we do that, Father? I mean, what are the ingredients to that?
2: Well, I would say the first key ingredient is a life of committed prayer. When you're my age, it's all anecdote, but I remember in spiritual direction, I mean, I give very unoriginal advice. Okay, let's find a time to spend some silence with Jesus. That's how we meditate on the Word of God. Maybe there's a book you want to help you do that. And a lot of times they come back and they don't do it. And I could tell. And many times they do it. And they think I could read hearts. I don't. There's a joy there that wasn't there before. And he said, how did you know I did it? I said, because there's a joy that I hadn't seen before. I said,
0: yeah.
2: And then, not that I'm, you know, there's Eucharistic adoration downtown, and I go downtown to give spiritual direction on Fridays when I'm in town. And I go to Eucharistic adoration, which is in the building a few blocks away. And you can kind of tell, you know, people go in there, a lot of them are troubled, they have a lot on their mind, and what a relief the Blessed Sacrament gives. And I would say the first way of finding the joy in Christ is the interior life. Not a cursory prayer before you go to bed, don't give it up if that's all you're doing, but quiet time. Jesus says, my words are spirit and life. In other words, the interior life gives joy. Life and joy are synonymous. Life doesn't mean you're in tip-top physical shape as much as you are sharing in the fruits of the Holy Spirit, which are goodness and kindness and peace. The most prominent, at least associated with Jesus, is peace and joy. And that exclusively comes from him. At the darkest hour, I think, of the public life preceding the Passion was the Last Supper. It seems like the apostles knew that was it. And that's the first time Jesus talks about his joy, and that he wants to transmit his joy into them. Abide in me, abide in my love, so that my joy may be in you and that your joy may be full.
0: Yeah.
2: It's the first and only time he says something of that sort. And basically he's revealing, you can't create this joy. You can't hop to it. You need to abide in me to have it. Now, it's not magic. We've got to work on joy. But it's sort of like, maybe it's not a good analogy. There's a nice car and you want to travel 30 miles, but there's no gas in the car. You could press that gas pedal all you want, but that car is not going to move. If you put gas in the car and you don't press the gas pedal, it won't move. But if you do press the gas pedal, it will move. In other words, if we're men and women of prayer and we push ourselves to be joyful with our temperament and our personality, we will be joyful.
0: Mm-hmm.
2: Is it automatic? Sometimes it could be, but nothing's automatic. We the Lord works with our free will.
0: Sure.
2: But that's the fuel to be happy.
0: Yeah. Amen. Okay. Very good. Lisa emailed in with an email here. I love this, another anecdote for us, but my mom had Parkinson's and with it Lewy body dementia. On her last day, we called our Arminian church, and it was early morning. My mom says was failing, and I told her that the two priests were at a funeral and would come later in the afternoon. She was active and dying. She waited until 4 o'clock when they arrived. We prayed with our two priests. Mom opened her eyes, smiled, and then passed away. There was a light on her face.
2: Way.
0: Yeah, even though it was evening in November in a dim room. And this is just asking, have you ever experienced this holy beauty? Wow.
2: Unbelievable. I love it.
0: Great testimony. Yeah.
2: What a great testimony is correct.
0: Yeah. And I think that's, sorry, go ahead, Father.
2: No, please.
0: No, I was just going to say, I think that's how we kind of want to round out this program too, is that when we have these encounters with true joy, when people are exuding joy, as we've talked about throughout the show, that has got to have a tremendous evangelistic impact on the people around us, right? To give people an encounter.
2: Absolutely right. And I could give you, now, absolutely, Patrick. now that we're in very much in anecdotal moods here, two Easter vigils, you know, when last year I'm in campus ministry, and you would think we had baptisms, entrances in the church, and the whole congregation was overflowing with joy. I mean, it's not permanent, you know, but because, and if someone, I don't know, from Kashmir came and saw, sensed the tone of the ambiance there, they would say something must have happened today. Something must have happened yesterday. There's incredible celebration and joy and hugs and all that. And then that happened this year too, but this time I did it in my parish, St. Mary of the Angels, in the parish I work at. And again, you know, couple of Jewish men, happy as can be, people giving embraces. You would think they won the jackpot. Mm-hmm. Well, they did. And why is that happening? Well, because I am the resurrection and the life. That's why. And this was a very extraordinary occasion where the Lord, his grace seeped into their emotion. And the whole congregation was, the joy was extremely contagious. Very hard to say that Christ does not work. Very hard not to give Jesus Christ a special consideration mm-hmm. after that kind of joyful witness. So mm-hmm. basically, joy is the witness that Christ is the way, the truth, and the life.
0: Joy is the witness that Jesus Christ is the way, the truth, and the life. What a great phrase, and I think we need to just remind ourselves of that over and over again. Father, as always, it's been great to have you on the program. Great conversation.
2: It's been great to be here.
0: And
2: thank you,
0: so many
2: Patrick.
0: Great stories. May we have a blessing from you, Father.
2: Absolutely. Most loving Father, thank you for sending your Son, who is this good news of great joy. Help us transmit that joy to others so we attract people to you through your Son, Jesus Christ, in unity of the Holy Spirit. May Almighty God bless all of you. In the name of the Father, and the Son, and the Holy Spirit, amen. Go in peace. God bless.
0: Amen. Thank you. Father Peter Arminio has been our spiritual director today. Great stories from him and from our callers as well on finding joy in a life with Christ. Go back and listen again. Share this episode with others. 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Stay tuned now for the Holy Sacrifice of the Mass. Talk about bringing some joy into your life. Father Robert Ryan will be with us as our celebrant. And tomorrow on the program, talking about anxiety and stress with Father Dave Heaney. Until then, grace and peace.
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5: With a look at the news from the Vatican and around the world, I'm Mary Graham with your Week in Review from Relevant Radio News. An alleged car thief learned you need to watch out for French priests. Reverend Canon Jean-Baptiste Commons was in the church parking lot Monday morning when he heard someone yelling to stop a suspicious character running from the scene of an accident. He told Fox 2 Detroit he did not know if the suspect he had pinned to the ground had a gun.
6: He was resisting a lot, trying to run away, definitely, and so I had to unfortunately give him a few punches and hurt my hand a little bit.
5: He said once the police arrived, he tended to the victim.
6: Make sure, you know, if she needed the anointing of the six or you know, a blessing or something.
5: The 18-year-old suspect is accused of stealing a car before crashing it outside St. Joseph's Shrine. As the Spurs continue in the NBA playoffs, they have a squad of Holy Sisters on their side. Michael Kastner reports.
7: San Antonio's Salesian Sisters of St. John Bosco have been praying at courtside at Spurs games for the team's success. They've gone viral and have become widely known as the Spurs Sisters. Prior to Game 7 against the Thunder, the Sisters received offers to fly to Oklahoma City for the matchup, but they chose to stay home and celebrate in San Antonio while continuing their mission, which is, in their words, to lead young people closer to Christ. I'm Michael Kastner.
5: Pope Leo says the late Archbishop Fulton J. Sheen was a light of faith, hope, and love who brought the gospel to millions over radio and television. Sheen, born in 1895 in Illinois, became a prominent Catholic voice during the 30s and 40s with his program, The Catholic Hour, on NBC Radio. In the 50s, Sheen made the transition to television with his Emmy-winning show, Life is Worth Living. Accepting the award, he thanked his writers, Matthew, Mark, Luke, and John. Sheen will be beatified this September. I'm Mary Graham for Relevant Radio News.
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14: The new jobs report shows the unemployment rate unchanged at 4.3%, but U.S. employers added 172,000 jobs in May. That's higher than expected.
15: This month was a really good month. Normally, I would tell you, you don't want to look too much at any one number. These things go up and down. But it really is a very, very strong number. And the last 2 months were also quite strong and also revised up. So what we have right now is we had a pretty miserable 2025, but it looks like the middle or the early and middle parts of 2026 really suggest the labour market's moving along. And I think the thing this will really do is it's time to stop talking about the word recession. Recessions don't happen when the labour market's motoring along like this.
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0: Well, that was ABC News with strong job numbers today, and I want to talk about that. I want to talk about the stock market. I don't know if you have seen some of that. Last time I looked, it was way down. The big story, of course, is stronger than expected. Jobs reports came out. The U.S. economy added about 172,000 jobs for May, and that was far above the expectations. Unemployment, of course, it's still at 4.3%, and normally that's bullish news because it signals a healthy economy, but investors are worried. Strong labor market will keep inflation elevated and convince the Feds, Federal Reserve, keep interest rates higher for longer and maybe even consider another rate hike. Let's talk about that today. I want to get into it all. Coming up in just a minute, Peter Grandage is going to be joining me. Just talking to my producer, Nick, about the job numbers. I just took a quick look. It seems like all these AI-related stocks, they're getting hit particularly hard right now. And I wonder why that is. You know, we'll take a look at it. The NASDAQ suffered its biggest decline in months. The S&P 500, the Dow also moved lower. What's going on? I mean, Peter Grandage, who you know from the show, he's been talking about debt, inflation. He's been talking about crypto. He's been talking about precious metals. He's been filling us in on a lot of this stuff, and he's been pretty accurate on all. I was just looking at these job numbers. Looks great, right? Average earnings are increasing. That's great. But inflation is still fueling a big part of what we're seeing here. You have higher energy costs, you've got all these geopolitical tensions, right? And it's squeezing your household budget. So we'll take a look at it. Other thing, food prices. Let's talk about that. There is some good news on the job front, but every story is trending, I should say, everything is trending upward. In terms of food prices are putting pressure on wholesalers and restaurants, and I'll give you a little bit more. Here's CBS.
16: Nando Gonzalez has trucks arriving to his cold storage warehouses daily at River City Produce in San Antonio.
17: From Washington, from California, Arizona, Texas, of course.
16: Produce prices are sensitive to whichever way the wind blows or where the rain falls. Since February, the price of diesel is up 47%.
18: How is it different between the normal ups and downs that you have
10: and this sudden and somewhat sustained extra cost that you have with fuel?
17: You hold your breath a little bit, and you keep thinking it's going to go down until you can only get to a point where you can't absorb it anymore.
16: When the wholesaler can't absorb it, restaurant owner Luis Barrios has to figure out if he can.
18: Well, our CPA advisor, he's the one that keeps telling us, if you guys want to be around much longer, you have to raise your prices.
16: Los Barrios can't exactly go without jalapenos, limes, and tomatoes, which were up nearly 40% in April over last year. So the nearly 50-year-old institution recently had to raise prices.
18: Most consumers understand because they go to the grocery store as well.
16: Back at River City, Gonzalez told us he expects more restaurants and markets to decide that after eating the increased cost of produce for months, they can't stomach it any longer.
0: Yeah, so what is the bottom line here, right? Where are we? Joining me today, Peter Grandage. You know his story. I share it every time. 30 years plus in and around the financial arena. Made millions, lost millions more than once. He has battled depression. Even lost the will to live at one point in his time. Wrote a book about it called Confessions of a Wall Street Whiz Kid. And now he is passionate about trying just to speak truth, even though it might cost him business, and wants to help you, help many people find guidance on financial matters. And if you want to tap into it, it's Peter Grandage and Company. Peter, it's good to have you with me today. Good afternoon.
19: Good to be with you, my friend. Hey, it's 42 years. 42. Two, I've lost will and millions at the same time more than once. So I can talk to you just as easily how to lose money as hopefully how to make some.
0: Wow. Well, Peter, you know, you heard some of the audio that ran there. The recession a lot of people predicted has yet to materialize. Biggest question for a lot of people is, can we maintain economic growth? Job numbers looked good, but at the same time, and we're looking at the markets today, Nick and I just a minute ago, and a lot of volatility there. What's going on? Give me your big picture.
19: Well, I would keep that tape, and let's play it a few months from now and see if it's still true. The numbers today, which has influenced the markets doing what they're doing here, even though they were so ripe for a sharp fall because they've been in a bubble. But much of that employment gains that was reported came from two areas. One, hospitality and service, and two, local government hiring. In fact, if you remove them out, it's almost no growth at all. But what's really concerning about this number, and I think it's something that you're going to have to understand economics to really appreciate. Full-time employment is falling sharply, but part-time employment is rising sharply. And the problem, the way this number is accounted, if someone has three part-time jobs and they go and speak to them, they count them as three people employed, even though it's one person doing three jobs. And one of the reasons you're seeing such a shift, actually there's two key ones, in part-time versus full-time. First, from the employer standpoint, part-time work is easier to provide. It has far less cost to the employers. A lot of times there's no benefits or limited benefits, et cetera. But the Gen Z group, who's really battling through this, struggling in this K economy, is working part-time and then has some sort of entrepreneur that doing there on the side. And so the employment picture is not anywhere near as good as you want to believe, but it's good enough to do this. It's good enough to drive interest rates higher, not lower. It's good enough for the Fed, which was already split before the change of the head honcho, now likely to possibly raise rates, not lower rates, at a time when lower rates are desperately needed on the consumer front and on the housing front.
0: If you want to join us, you got a question, a comment, you will want to share your insights as well. Peter Grandage joins me today. The number is 888-914-9149. We'll talk about it all. Just on a side note, I want to talk Bitcoin because I was just looking at the numbers while you were talking and what's happening on the Dow, the S&P, the NASDAQ, and Bitcoin too. And I want to get your take on that because you've been talking about that. But I'm curious first as to how you what you see the Federal Reserve going to be doing at its next meeting. Are interest rates likely to remain elevated? What are investors anticipating? What do you see?
19: Well, the June definitely no cut. I mean, there is a chance for them possibly to raise it based on the, if the CPI number is again way up there again next week, we could see the Fed vote to raise. And I can't imagine Trump's comments soon after that coming across, especially after his supposedly latest guy that he wanted in there is headed it up. But to see substantially lower rates anytime soon is completely off the table. And again, it's been off the table for quite a while, even though Wall Street keeps talking about it. It's one of the reasons also now that it's causing another problem on the world front. As the dollar's recovered here, because naturally with interest rates rising, you expect the dollar to rebound, it's also causing foreign currencies to go lower. And the key one is in Japan. Remember, several weeks ago, the Japanese intervened in the currency market with the support of the United States because they can't really afford to see it go up a lot because they don't want to have to raise interest rates a lot. But that has caused them now to see their bond yields rise. And Japanese investors, who used to be strong buyers of our debt, now see their bonds more competitive. And that's going to cause problems on the interest rate side here as well. As far as Bitcoin, and you know my feelings, you had a lot of guests over the years, and I told you NFTs, memcoins, and most cryptos, most, not all, but definitely all NFTs and memcoins, I said were going to go to zero. They're all part of this huge bubble, this gambling phenomenon that has swept the United States from all areas, from youth gambling on sports to prediction markets now to all sorts of issues cultivating in the stock market, is just what I felt it was all along. And it's finally come home to roost. And the problem, as I told your producer before we went on, the average person owns Bitcoin at an average price of $75,000 or more. So once again, the retail person is left holding the bag.
20: Wow. Yeah, let's talk about the what we're seeing here. You know, a few years ago, it seemed like everybody was getting rich overnight. I mean, people were buying cryptocurrency like crazy, all different forms of it. Celebrities were promoting these NFTs you speak about. Professional athletes, you know, they're appearing in commercials. There were social media influencers telling people how to get it. And this is the opportunity of a lifetime. And as you point out, people paid millions of dollars for digital images for these meme coins based on everything from internet jokes, and suddenly these things had billion-dollar valuations, and then young investors quit jobs, they borrowed money, they convinced themselves this is a shortcut to wealth, and eventually reality shows up, and the trading activity that once dominated headlines has pretty much disappeared. And I was thinking about something you had shared as I watched this, because throughout history, you know, there's something about human psychology. Speculative manias have always followed the same pattern, right? Whether it was the Dutch tulips in the 1600s or railroad stocks in the 1800s or dot-coms in the 90s, you know, even housing speculation before the financial crisis. But it seems that human nature never changes. I'm sure there'll be something else that's going to pop up soon here as well. You know, the NFTs, some of these other things, I understand. You put cryptocurrency, you put Bitcoin in the same category. Is that fair to lump that in with all the rest of this when governments are now using it as currency?

0: governments are not using Bitcoin. That's the problem. Now, there was a lot of talk. There was a president that took over and some senators that received a lot of political donations from the crypto industry talking about the government embracing Bitcoin. But the bottom line is no government of any size of worthiness other than one in South America employed it as any type of. Now, there was continuously stories and people saying you better get on board because they're going to do this. Now, where they have gone, and it was the one instrument that I said would survive all of this and prosper, and that's stable coins, place things like Tether and all that were looked at as possibly as government. But government has not embraced Bitcoin at all. In fact, it has embraced any of the cryptos. And let's call it for what it is. You know, I struggled greatly. And between putting my faith on the line and speaking out against NFTs and cryptos and memecoins was not a business booster, certainly not at that period of time. But one of the problems that all along came along is the people that were promoting it had such checkered past. The number one promoter of Bitcoin lost a tremendous amount of money, people, in the very company he resurrected again and is now causing people all sorts of money in this MicroStrategy.
1: Didn't El Salvador, though, in 2021 become
0: that was it.
1: The first
0: they
1: nation?
0: Moved away from it.
1: Oh,
0: now.
1: Really? It's no longer legal tender?
0: But they're not using it in that
1: How
0: regard in that anymore.
1: That's really interesting.
0: But it goes back to a psyche of something that I wrote that I sent to you, yeah. And that's out there. The gambling, remember, Wall Street could never say the word gambling, so created a word years ago to say in lieu of it, speculating. Yeah. But speculating and gambling is the same thing.
1: Right.
0: Wall Street had just totally embraced, without any reservation, bringing these people on over and over on the financial networks and all. With a man that's telling people, not only sell your stocks, your bonds, your home, your business, borrow if you have to, and don't put it across crypto spectrum, mm-hmm. Put it in just one. That is the most sinful crime you could commit in all of financial planning, to tell people to put in any one thing of any one type of investment. That's an absolute no-no. Yeah. Day one, your first day sitting at a desk in a financial service. And here were these financial networks, one in particular, bringing these guys on, or gals, 3, 4, 5 times a week, telling the public to do that. You can't yeah. blame the people for yeah. getting caught up in that type of stuff.
1: Well, let me do this. I want to take a few calls. I only have Peter for maybe 10 more minutes. So if you want to join us, 888-914-9149, you can get in right now. Before I go to David in Oakland and everyone else, Peter, let me just sneak one more thing in. As I was looking at these numbers, I was kind of disconnected a little bit earlier. And Nick says, you see what's happening on the market. You know, earlier this week, as you check it, Dow's hitting record highs. And I thought, man, Wall Street's really optimistic. They must really be seeing something down the road that's really positive. And yet today we see what's happening. Is this a bubble? Is this a correction? Is this a little blip? I mean, how do you read what we're seeing right now?
0: Well, what I've written for several weeks and been prominent in it in my interviews, this is the biggest bubble of all time. It's bigger than all the other three that I managed to step wow. aside from, 87, 2000, 2008. And what was the worst about it was we were unlike those others. We are in the worst social, economical, and political shape, unlike we were at least better off in those other three. And therefore, this one, when it does pop, will cause far more harm than the other three all combined. I stand by that, not just because of what we're seeing today, but I just tell you, Drew, if you think that's a business boomer, if you think people come flocking to Pete Greenwich because he says that, trust me, it's not what most people want to hear, and it's certainly not being said among the most in the financial service industry.
1: Now, I know you don't have a crystal ball, but how far out do you see we have before we have a major correction like that, a major event like you just
0: Drew,
1: predicted?
0: Any of us that claim we look in a crystal ball, the only thing we become experts on is how to eat broken glass. I don't know the future. God knows the future. Amen. He's the only one that knows the future. The only thing I can offer you is a one-person mm-hmm. educated guess from being around this day in and day out mm-hmm. for 42 years. This has all the makings of something when it busts, and given all the other issues that we see in America, 2/3 of Americans working paycheck to paycheck, 25% of

0: all workers having to use some sort of debit mechanism just to pay for daily lively necessities. All these things, if the stock market busts, it's the only thing Trump at the moment could hang his hat on, given all the things that were told were supposed to happen and what's really occurred. If the market breaks and goes down hard, this could be the worst time that we've experienced since the Great Depression. I hope I'm wrong. I pray I'm wrong. But I feel in my heart of hearts I need to at least share that, at least to my clients, that there is that possibility and err on the side of caution and hope this guy Grandich is wrong.
1: I hope you are too, Peter.
0: I know. Listen.
1: I really do.
0: Can I just say something?
1: Yes.
0: People need to know this. I need to say this on air. They need to know that when this radio station is turned off, you're as caring, if not more, than versus when you're on. So I know you feel that way. Yeah. But I also know you want me on to at least share my thoughts to hopefully bring some balance. Yeah. And my thoughts, given everything that I see and know, is that it's going to be a lot tougher going forward than it will be easier. And if I'm wrong, I'm wrong.
1: Right now,
0: I can just tell you is I've made my own bet based on that, my own investments. I've told the public I shorted the stock market in an aggressive way for the first time since 2008. So I'm willing to at least put my money where my mouth is.
1: Yeah, you hear Bessent and so many others talk. You're like, oh, wow, we got a bright future, Trump. The golden age of America looms.
0: Well, what else are they going to
1: say? Yeah, and then I hear from you, and it's just like...
0: Can you imagine if Bessent, or be honest, Drew, can you imagine if Bessent or the Fed chairman came out and he had the same opinion I did, and he shared that with the public? What would happen to the markets? You really can't look for those people to be objective.
1: I just want to believe. I want to believe it's going to be good. But you know, you make a lot of sense, and that's what's so frightening, Peter. It really is.
0: I don't come out to be frightened. I don't sell anything that, you know, be one thing if I sold ammo or dry food or gold or something of that nature. But it actually hurts business. But it is at this point where I am in my life, and you know my story and all. I feel it's at least needs to be heard. If nothing else, it'll make people more confident to feel that this guy's, you know, and you see some of the emails you get at times, you know, they call you every name in the book, and hopefully they end up being right.
1: So how do you protect yourself if you are invested in the market, or you have a 401k, a 403b, you know, some of those mechanisms? A lot of people depend on their retirement on those things.
0: So, Drew, here's this. It's going to sound very simplistic, but it's probably the best advice someone can give. A long time ago, a financial mentor who was pitted against me in the old Morton, you're old enough to remember the Morton Downey Jr. shows, when I forecast a crash and we became great friends even though we were brought on as adversaries. And he gave me advice then that to me is still the single best advice you can give people. The way you look at whether you should own stocks or now is forget where you've been, forget the reasons you had. Could you first do it today in the same manner you are? In fact, if somebody gave you a pile of free money and said you keep it only one or two ways, put it in with your own or hold it on the side. If you can't even put found money into your investments right now, that's a clear signal that maybe you need to move out. And to me, I couldn't put found money into the general U.S. stock market right now.
1: My guest today, Peter Grandich. If you want to follow him as well, he signed up for his newsletter. Check him out at PeterGrandich.com. You can also get connected to his expertise there as well. If you think what he's saying is accurate and honest, then check him out. He may be well worth the read. He's got a Twitter page as well. You can follow on X, I should say. Let me take a few phone calls before we run out of time. David's in Oakland, California. David, good afternoon.
2: Good afternoon. I'm calling today regarding what's going on in Congress, where they've just provided for billions of dollars in funding for deportation. And this affects employment and the economy in that the options for illegal immigrants are to be either deported or given citizenship. And I haven't heard anyone in government discussing the possibility of conditional work permits being granted for people that don't have citizenship for up to like 5 years or so they can transition back to their country of citizenship.
1: Okay. David, thanks. Let me let Peter respond because we only have a couple of minutes. I want to get a few other calls on. Do you want to address
0: that? True, that's not an area of my expertise. I would tell you that As concerning as that is, I am personally more concerned of what AI and what AI is going to do to the employment picture than anything on the immigration side at this point. But that's only my personal
1: opinion. Does immigration affect the economy, though, with all this cheap labor that we have?
0: The amount of people that have been removed from certain type of jobs changed the employment picture, and it would continue to do so. But I think the bulk of whatever deportation that has been done I will tell you this. We have an election in November. And if the House flips back to the Democrats, basically anything that Trump brought in to be effective and work will either be flipped or stopped. And that itself will have dramatic changes on the economy. So we're only a few months away from that now. That's going to play a critical role on every front, socially, politically, and economically.
1: All right. Let me go to Robin in Idaho. Robin, you're on Peter Grandage. Welcome.
3: Hi.
1: Hi, Robin. Go right ahead.
3: Can you hear me?
1: Yes. Yes, ma'am. Go right ahead.
3: All right. Okay. So I'm, he asked my age. I'm close to 40. I'm a single mom. I don't have a lot of resources, but I just wanted to know the areas that you think I should look at to build on for the future, for my family's future. And at this moment, because of my circumstances, like taking over a home and stuff, I don't have like a lot of resources, but I'm going to continue to work.
0: So the first thing I tell people is that we have to be work and live within our means, and in some cases less than our means, because the governments are becoming more indebted, both on the federal and state level. Two-thirds of Americans are already working paycheck to paycheck, so their ability to be taxed a lot more is really near the limit. So those that still have something will likely face more sorts of taxation. One of the ways governments, and particularly several states now, are using what they call mandatory public benefits program, adding surcharges on electrical, water, et cetera, sewer, et cetera. Those are the areas. So what I would tell you is the first thing is to make sure your cash flow is positive. Live within your means. Once you are in that and you eliminate, Drew knows, I'm a big person against debt that tends to cause a lot of issues financially and mentally. Once you get into that level, and only at that point should you start considering about investing. At this point in time, it's just to make sure that your cash flow is positive.
1: All right. Robin, I don't know if that really helps you a whole lot, but I think it's some sage and some solid advice. I don't know whether she's looking at what she can invest in or what she can do, but, live below your means is one of the great lessons, Peter, that you always teach, right?
0: Because Drew, when you find people investing, yet they have credit card debt that's 20%, and I say, I can make you 20% right away. Pay off that credit card.
1: Yeah.
0: And, you'll be making 20%. So, like I said, I think we have to get our houses in order here. It's going to be more challenging for the bulk. Don't get me wrong. The top 10% and 1% are doing fine. But the K economy has clearly separated people, and the bulk of Americans are struggling to stay at their levels or even falling behind, and it's getting worse, not better for them.
1: Well, Peter, thanks for being here. I'm grateful.
0: Are you sure?
1: Ask me later, okay?
0: I'm sorry, Drew, but if you want me to speak truth, that's the truth as far as I'm concerned. You can find, trust me, on Wall Street, many people have a complete opposite view than I do.
1: Yeah, and I know. Hey, well, it's good to have a counterbalance here, too. I mean, there's a lot of Pollyanna talk that's out there, and to have somebody else offer another very solid yet clear perspective, I think it's challenging.
0: I think there's really concerns that we have to have about the future. But my still biggest concern is who will Drew Marinari be rooting for when the NFL starts this year? That's the untold story.
1: Oh, I love it. We'll have to see. I have Philly blood, so I always love the Eagles. Lived in Green Bay for a long time, as we've often talked about, and they're a great franchise. I love them. I root for them. I'm in a different city now, Peter, but people get mad if I switch allegiances, so probably one of those two teams there. But anyway, Peter, let's catch up again soon. Have a good weekend.
0: All right, God bless, my brother.
1: Appreciate
0: it. Take care.
1: It's Peter Grandage. Check him out at petergrandage.com. Hey, have you been following any of the support of this guy named Graham Plattner? It's a strange time in which we live. Bernie Sanders standing by this guy. A lot of people are you know, supporting him. When we come back, Dr. Paul Kengor is going to be here. He's running to replace Susan Collins. We'll talk a little bit about it. On the other side, Chaplet's about 30 minutes away. There's a new show launching here at Relevant Radio. I'll introduce you to the host, and you'll hear a powerful conversion story later of a man who went from just an absolutely dark life to true freedom. It's going to be a great show. Hang out.
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12: There are some allegations in this piece that I just want to be kind of unequivocal about are simply not true. Anything alleging physicality, anything alleging that I knew what my tattoo was, these are the statements of someone who's politically motivated. In this piece, there's a lot about my struggling, not being a good boyfriend, certainly self-medicating with alcohol, and I've been very upfront since the beginning of this campaign that was a pretty dark period of my life after I came back from my combat service. And so there are things in this that I absolutely will take responsibility for and have been speaking about openly for months now. But those serious allegations are just not true.
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1: Yeah, that was the main Democratic Senate candidate who was on MSN, or MS Now, I should say, denying allegations of unsettling behavior. Have you heard about him? It is a bizarre story, right? And what it made me think about is character and whether or not character matters in our politicians. I think it does. I would certainly argue. It does. And I hope you would share that same view. And I think part of the problems in American politics today, you see so many people run who don't have it, right? This guy, Graham Plattner, has been accused of all sorts of stuff. And again, I'll just toss out, you know, what has been alleged, if you're not following the story. He's in Maine. He's received strong support from Bernie Sanders and a number of other Democrats. And yet he's got a history of alleged, and I will throw out the alleged, a series of controversies involving allegations of inappropriate conduct. Supposedly, and look, as a married man, he's sending explicit messages while married to other women. You know, he's had these crazy online inflammatory posts. There's allegations. He has a Nazi tattoo, and I didn't know about it when I got it. There's a whole litany of things. I won't go through his dirty laundry, but the bottom line is many Democratic leaders and voters continue to back him because they see what's more important than moral character is the defeat of Susan Collins. They want control of the Senate. That's what they want. And this is a highly competitive race. Polling is suggesting the race remains competitive despite all of this guy's controversies. And it raises, for me at least, a question. You know, have we entered a new era in American politics where ideology outweighs character? Or whether both parties excuse behavior that they once condemned. I remember the Democrats, when Donald Trump was running for office, I think he held an event in Madison Square Garden, and they were saying, 1938, you know who else did? The Nazis, the fascists, they were there. And they made this horrible comparison between the two. And you know, they were they accused him of being a Nazi. And yet this guy has a Nazi tattoo on. And like, well, you know, let's not look at the person. Let's look at what they stand for. And they go through this whole thing. So it's a strange time. And I invited Dr. Paul Kengor to join me to explore it with me. And to take a look at where we are, because I do believe, and I'd love to get your take on this as well, that character matters. You know, it matters because leadership matters. And politicians don't merely pass laws. I mean, they shape the culture. And they're examples to a lot of young people who watch them and citizens, imitate them, and behavior sends a signal about what our society is willing to tolerate and what it chooses to honor. Dr. Kengor is a political scientist. He's a professor of political science at Grove City College, also the editor of the American Spectator. You can check them out at spectator.org, actually. Just type in spectator.org. Doctor, welcome back. Good to have you with us.
13: Yeah. Hey, Drew. Good to be with you. Thanks.
1: Fill me in on your take on Graham Plattner. And again, I mean, there's some other candidates, too, that we could talk about that are very questionable, but I was struck not so much just about the political race, but by how these parties are willing to forego Nazi tattoos and behavior because ideology matters more than character and what this person might have represent. But give me your insight.
13: Yeah, well, using Plattner's own description of himself, right, it's turned into quite a public political spectacle. And it's fascinating that the Democratic Party, I mean, you know, they typically run people who are Democratic Socialist of America candidates, right? AOC would be one of those. Mamdani, the mayor of New York, you know, they will run, you know, like transgender people. They will favor those kinds of issues. And here in this case, they decided that they would go for the sort of alpha male, right? So they go for this combat veteran, a guy who's had post-traumatic stress disorder, probably admits to having alcohol problems, which he said were a way of self-medicating because of what he went through in Iraq or Afghanistan or one of the two. And yeah, so they end up getting this guy who's rude and crude and looks like, you know, kind of a womanizer, or in very candidly admits that he had problems with early on in his marriage. It looked like he was, at the very least, interested in other women. I don't know if I want to use the word philandering. I just don't know enough about the guy's situation. But the really big deal, the New York Times just published a major article about him. And Nick, your producer, sent me an interview with him on MSNBC that had both him and his MSNBC host very uncomfortable, right? You don't usually see the left take on its own people like this, but yeah. And something else, by the way, I got to point out, aside from the sexual stuff and things that he said, our good friends of the Catholic League, Bill Donahue and friends, put out a statement, on Graham Plattner. And he's an atheist. And he said that he described himself as basically about as crude of an atheist as you can be. And according to the Catholic League, Plattner referred to Jesus as a zombie and referred to Mary as a skank.
1: Oh, no.
13: And he made a statement, and you can find this at the Catholic League website. I was just reading it 10 minutes ago just to double confirm that I'm not misquoting it. And there's a statement from Plattner says something about Mary, quote, sucking at a very derogatory term for a kind of a dirty, nasty, sexually promiscuous woman. So I don't know where exactly that stuff from Plattner came from, but it's reported. It's out there. Catholic League has it posted. I don't think the New York Times or the others really, frankly, could give a rip about that. They just want to know if he groped women, right? They could care less about what he said about the mother of Jesus or about Jesus. But this is who the Democrats are running against, Susan Collins. And it's also reported that he has some type of a Nazi or pro-Nazi tattoo. And I've listened to his explanation on this, and it's really not clear to me what it is, but there seems to be a consensus that he has some sort of pro-Nazi tattoo. And Chuck Schumer, who's Jewish and the head of the Democrats, was confronted with this. And wouldn't deny it, and also didn't seem to acknowledge it, and also utterly refused to condemn Plattner for it. Because why? Because the Democrats don't care; they just want to win the Senate. That's all. So
1: that's so true.
13: They'll win it with whoever.
1: There was a girlfriend that he had dated. He came out and said that she indicated that he would refer to it and was well aware of it being associated with the Nazis. So you're right about Schumer, of all people. And it comes down to what I said. As I sit back here and I watch this, where are we? Maybe it's a political party. Maybe both sides do this. But have we entered an era in American politics where ideology outweighs somebody's character? And I think character is foundational. I mean, you need somebody with good character to represent you. And yet, if you're willing, like a Schumer and others, to endorse somebody like this with this type of past, this would normally be disqualifying behavior, period. Half the things he's opposed to. Who was it that sat, some girl sat in his lab? He was running for the president. It was Gary Hart, right? And he had to drop out of the race. This guy's accused of all sorts of violence and having Nazi tattoos, and the Democrats are embracing him. And what's up with them? I mean, this is exactly the stuff they tried to discredit the Trump administration with. Remember that? Everything, fascism, Nazi, our democracy's in trouble, and yet they strongly support a guy like this.
13: Yeah, you're right. They say that Trump, call Trump a Nazi. Well, this guy seems to have some sort of a tattoo to that effect on his body. Right, of all things, and they stand behind them. But yeah, and you mentioned there was Gary Hart. Of course, there was the infamous Ted Kennedy, who was Catholic. There was Bill Clinton, and also crudeness and incivility. I mean, you and I talked a few weeks ago just to show people that we are fair about how appalled we were at Donald Trump's statement on Easter Sunday morning, 8:03 a.m. Truth Social. We're going to Mass, and Donald Trump wakes up Easter Sunday morning and puts up a post where he says of the Iranians, open the blanking effing straits, you crazy B words. You are all going to be burning in hell. Praise be to Allah, Donald Trump. And then a couple of days later comes out and says, tonight an entire civilization will be wiped off the face of the earth, never to be brought back again. Hope it doesn't happen, but it probably will. And when Pope Leo criticized him for that, saying statements about ending entire civilizations are, quote, truly unacceptable, unquote, I had conservative Catholics who emailed me and said, the Pope needs to stay out of this. Woke Pope, right? Wow. Doesn't he understand that Trump's putting on his war paints, right? And gosh. So, yeah, the incivility and the crudeness and the vulgarity is, it's unfortunately on both sides. But right now with this guy, Graham Plattner, you would think the Democrats would look for somebody else, another candidate right now, but the fact that they're defending him means they feel like they can't go to anybody else right now. And, you know, they want their precious little majority in the Senate. And by the way, for the record, Platner's running against Susan Collins, who's a really kind of a squishy, wishy-washy Republican. She's pro-choice. Yeah. On the abortion issue, you know, this isn't exactly Margaret Thatcher here. Actually, Margaret Thatcher is bad at abortion too, but yeah, she's kind of a lot of Republicans consider her a rhino, right? She's sort of like, you know, New England Rockefeller, you know, liberal country club Republican. So, you know, it's not like he's running against Jesse Helms here or something, but they're willing to stand behind him in hopes of winning back the Senate.
1: Well, Doctor, hold the thought. When we come back, we'll take a few calls. If you want to join us, feel free to dial in. The number is 888-914-9149. Yeah, as I see these stories unfold, we also have the guy is in Mowahi. He was the gentleman who dealt with the blind sheik who got nominated. You take a lot of different people. It just raises questions for me. Does it matter at all? How do you view it as a voter? Does character still matter, or do you think the bigger picture is what matters, your political party and the platform that they stand for and the agenda that they hold? And why do some scandals end careers and others have such little impact, you know? And how far do you have to go today? Used to be, you know, just the shadow of this and you'd be disqualified. Today you can brandish, you know, tattoos and sleep with spies and you get reelected. Feel free to sound off. 888-914-9149, 888-914-9149, taking a look at character and American politics. Stay with us.
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16: 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Remember, O most gracious Virgin Mary, that never was it known that anyone fled to thy protection, implored thy help, or sought thy intercession, was left unaided. 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
1: 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Nick will be on our social media. You can hit him up on X. We'll be streaming on Relevant Radio Plus and Facebook and YouTube. So it's a powerhouse prayer if you're just tuning in. Having a great conversation. And we're looking at some of these very questionable candidates that are getting elected, right? People who either hold, you know, very socialistic views or have strange allegiances, like being supporters of the blind sheik, or in the case of this main candidate, Plattner, brandishing Nazi tattoos and having, you know, very discrediting behavior with women and that type of history. And, you know, it made me just think, you know, we could talk politics, of course, but I think it's also important to talk about, you know, what you look for in a political leader. Is it their policies? Is it their party? Is it what they say, like their promises? Or do you look at their character, and does that still matter? I mean, maybe that would disqualify Donald Trump. Some could say, well, hold on, Drew, what about Trump? You see his character, you know? So does it matter? I just want to explore that question because I think it goes to the heart of our republic. Can a nation, can the United States of America remain strong if virtue no longer matters to those who govern it? And to be honest, it gives me a lot of pause. You know, you turn on the news and you take a look at these candidates. I think of our founding fathers. It was John Adams who very famously said that our Constitution was made only for a moral and religious people. It is wholly inadequate to the government of any other. And the founders, they understood something that I think seems that maybe today we've forgotten in our, because we live in an age of political tribalism. I mean, laws alone cannot sustain. You know, our society. Freedom ultimately depends on the character of people, and especially the character of those entrusted with power. That's why when I look at these stories, I'm telling you, it just gives me pause. What you do in your private life really does have an impact. Doctor, it's good to have you back. Dr. Paul Kingor joins me, by the way, and his latest book is on Pope Leo. You can check it out. Was yours one of the first biographies that came out on him too, Doctor, maybe before we get back into this conversation?
13: Yeah. My friend Matthew Bunsen at EWTN, he put one out like right away within the first weeks of the papacy. Mm-hmm. But I think Matthew would admit at that point he really could just go on some of the information that had been published about Prevost earlier in his life. So my book actually goes fairly deep into about his first 7 or 8 months. In the papacy. So mm-hmm. Mine is a little over 400 pages. It's about 120,000 words. So there's some depth there for sure.
1: So let's take a few calls and I'll go back. Cause I hear people saying, I don't care what a politician does in his private life. You know, as long as he votes the right way, or you know, I don't like the person, but I do like the policies. I mean, a lot of people don't like Donald Trump, but they like, you know, what he represents. And that thinking, I think, exists on both the political left and the political right. And today, and this is just an observation, you know, you're the political scientist here. Americans seem willing to excuse behavior they once condemned if it gets their end goal, if they achieve their political goal. And this is a slippery slope we're on, but give me your analysis.
13: Yeah, I think a turning point was really 2016. And that, you know, what Ben Sasse called the great dumpster fire election of 2016. Mm-hmm. And at that point, you had Hillary Clinton and Donald Trump, which were two people, you know, considered to be a very low character, right? And you know, by the way, I must say, in Trump's defense, you know, since he became president, yeah, he's vulgar, he's profane. He at least seems to have been loyal to his wife. Now, Bill Clinton, when he became president, just reverted or just continued his philandering behavior back in Arkansas. But in 2016, you had two, let's just say, kind of morally compromised, low character candidates. And you left a lot of people with what they felt was a choice between the lesser of two evils, who they considered just a wash on the character issue. And then Trump and Kamala really wasn't any better. And neither was Trump and Biden. I mean, Biden had quite a past as well. So, you know, the kind of the good old days of where you had like a real sterling man of character, like a George H.W. Bush running against Bill Clinton, you had a clear choice there. Or, you know, men like Truman and Eisenhower, right? You know, Harry Truman, very dedicated to his wife. Unfortunately today, the choices are, you know, we don't have many good choices.
1: My guest today, Dr. Paul Kengor, will go to David in Miami. David, good afternoon.
2: Yeah, I just had to say that the thing about the choices, I don't think the conservative movement, from what I've seen, has ever been concerned about character. They're more concerned about power and who can give them that power and keep the power, whether it's lowering taxes and, you know, controlling resources. The Democrats seem to get caught up in ideology. Mm-hmm. You know, I think that's the definite problem. And
1: All right, David, thanks. Doctor, I'll let you respond.
13: No, I think that's right. I think that's quite right. And we've seen many times, right, how Democrats, liberals will completely flip-flop on issues totally, you know, depending on who they want to get in, what they want to do, what policy they want to do. I mean, they're willing to pack the court if need be, right? I mean, they'll go to, I mean, they're talking now about making D.C. a state, making Puerto Rico a state. And the reason for doing that isn't for the same reasons that Donald Trump was talking about Canada and Greenland, right? I mean, for the Democrats, it's like, wow, that could be two extra Democratic senators. Let's do it, right? So, you know, anything that you can do to get that majority. So I think the caller is exactly right.
1: Yeah, you know, Nick actually found a piece of audio that you requested. I don't know if people saw this. Why don't you explain what, Dan, this is so bizarre. And this is just one of several of these types of exchanges you talk about. How crazy the two political sides are right now. This is Secretary of State Marco Rubio and Nick, who Representative Sarah Jacobs, is that who that is from California? Listen to this exchange.
21: Mr. Secretary, it seems like you have an issue admitting facts. You can't say that the president lost the 2020 election, just like you won't admit President Trump is losing this reckless war of choice, and just like you couldn't admit that the shoes the president bought you were too big. You clearly don't know what winning means, and not because the facts are unclear to you, it's because telling the truth would cost you your job, and the American people are entitled to a Secretary of State who tells them the truth even when the president doesn't want to hear it, and my constituents, our service members, deserve better. Mr. Chairman, I yield back.
22: He gave me some Florsheim shoes. They're actually pretty good. They fit fine. I don't know what she's talking about. And maybe that's what she's referring to.
21: Your shoes look very nice today, Mr. Secretary.
22: How can you see them? They're way down here. We're talking about shoes. Are you guys kidding me? I mean, is this the Foreign Affairs Committee or is this like a circus? What is this?
1: Yeah, and it goes on. And that was just one of a number of exchanges at Marco Rubio. That whole shoe thing, if people don't understand, there was a Wall Street Journal. Nick, open your mic on that.
23: There's a Wall Street Journal article suggesting that the president, I don't know, suggesting, I think reported, that the president often purchases Florsheim shoes, the brand,
1: right,
23: for a lot of people in his cabinet, including J.D. Vance, including Marco Rubio. And there were pictures around making it look like that Trump bought them pairs that don't fit them, that were too big for them.
1: Yeah, and Rubio was wearing them. It looked ridiculously large.
23: It did,
1: and I said, because my son showed me that. He said, Dad, did you see this? I'm like, that's AI. That is not true. No one's going to put shoes that are like four sizes too big on them. It looked ridiculous. But, you know, that got spread all over Blue Sky, you know, the Twitter version of for the Dems. You heard the exchange, Doctor. You're probably aware of that controversy or that thing that was going around about his shoes. There were others that did the same thing to him. And he's pretty eloquent in terms of his ability to retaliate, but he's been in the Senate a long time before he was Secretary of State. Give me your take on it.
13: Yeah, and it starts out where she's badgering him about the 2020 election and whether or not he feels it was legitimate. And he's like, why are you asking me this? He said, I'm the Secretary of State. I'm here to testify to foreign relations. I don't get involved in domestic politics. Right. And she keeps pushing and pushing and pushing. And he's like, what is this? What are you doing? Stop this. Why are you doing it? And by the way, keep in mind for us as Catholics, Rubio just got back from a major trip to the Vatican where he spent a lot of what appears to be, in fact, I'm on my way back from Washington, D.C., and I got some information on this, some very significant time with Pope Leo helping amend those relations. I hear the music playing. Should I stop?
1: Yeah, Doc, I'm out of time. We'll have to come back, talk about that exchange, Cuba, and a whole lot more. Thank you for being here. We can check you out American Spectator or spectator.org and your book. What's the best place to get that? I'm assuming just online, right?
13: Yeah, Amazon.com. American Potter.
1: Dr. Paul Kengor, chaplain, straight ahead.
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0: With a look at the news from the Vatican and around the world, I'm Mary Graham with your Week in Review from Relevant Radio News. Perpetual pilgrims on the Cabrini Eucharistic Pilgrimage up the Eastern Seaboard are spending the weekend in the nation's capital and Stafford, Virginia. They began with Mass at the Catholic Information Center, followed by a Eucharistic procession through downtown Washington, making a pass of historic landmarks as participants accompanied the Blessed Sacrament through the nation's capital. Children who celebrated First Holy Communion this year are participating by scattering flower petals along the route. President of Baseball Operations for the Washington Nationals apologized on live TV to Catholics, Christians, national fans, and Trevor Williams regarding comments from their own director of community relations during an undercover video from O'Keefe Media Group.
3: You know, first off, I want to say unequivocally, we're not anti-Catholic. I myself am Catholic. We do not track people's Google search history. We do not hide players from social media.
0: Jason Senaraha said Sean Hudson has been fired for boasting Williams was being avoided for the club's social media posts because of his faithfulness to the Catholic Church. On the solemnity of the Most Holy Trinity, Pope Leo reminded pilgrims gathered for the Angelus prayer that the life of the triune God gives peace to our heart, which is often very restless. He explained, God gives us a chance to look back at our own journey, beginning with God's life given to us in Jesus. This life, the Pope said, is a dynamic, exhaustible, and faith communion that draws us in. The Holy Spirit, who brings together the Father and the Son, has been placed in our hearts. Through this, he continued, the Church becomes a sacrament of communion, a place of encounter, love, and life, where heaven and earth already touch. And this weekend, Pope Leo began a six-day apostolic journey in Spain, where he will travel 2,500 kilometers, stopping in Madrid, Barcelona, and the Canary Islands. I'm Mary Graham for Relevant Radio News.
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0: Thank you for joining me. It is time for us to gather together one more time and pray the Chaplet of Divine Mercy. I am so grateful to be able to lead this prayer. I'll be joined, of course, today by Brooke Taylor. And if you would like to get in, if you'd like to get your intention on the air, I'll give you the number of phones I say every day. They fill up quickly. It's 888-914-9149. 888-914-9149. Nick's on our social media platforms. Great way to get your intention to him is at Drew Mariani Show, and he'll give voice to it. All right, he'll share it. And look, everybody gets a chance to hear and to be touched by whatever your need is and to pray for you. I mean, I pray for you every day, multiple times a day. And I want to thank you, too. Brooke, it's good to have you with me here today. I want to thank you, too, because you've been praying with me for a while. You know, many people were asking me, hey, did your son get the job? Did he get the job? As I said, he went through not just two, three, four rounds. He went through the fifth round, and on the fifth round, got great news to share. So it's another answered prayer, the Divine Mercy Chapel, because I've been banking on that. He got the green light yesterday.
1: Yes,
0: so I just want to thank everyone for their prayers. It was long. I mean, I've been through this. My prayer was not answered like that. I mean, it took time. My wife and I prayed a long time. And I said, because my son was so close to a few other jobs that were so perfect for him, he really wanted them. But when they didn't come through, he was down to like him and one other candidate. I said, you know, God shuts one door because he's got another door that he is prepared to open for you. And that door is the door that you need to go through. You know, sometimes in life we push on these closed doors. You know, we want our way or what we think is best for us. But in retrospect, if you submit to, you know, God's divine will, to his plan for you, you'll look back over the span of your life and you'll be like, wow, I am so glad I didn't get into that relationship with that person. I am so glad I didn't take that job opportunity. I am so glad, you know, I didn't make that decision. God sees the big picture. We don't. So trust him, okay? He's got the wheel. Great to have you with me, Brooke. Thank you for being here. Again, thanks for the prayers. What's going on in your world? What can we pray for? What's happening?
1: Well, first of all, just want to say congratulations. And as you're sharing that, it sometimes almost feels sweeter when the road is longer because you just think, great is thy faithfulness. And he was faithful, your family. We all prayed. So it's a great day to hear that. And it's also good to hear something positive. I've just been really heartbroken, I think, like a lot of people. I know you talked about it yesterday, that story of the YouTuber Jesse Ridgway and his wife. They shared the news that they aborted their child in the second trimester, I think around 15 weeks after learning the baby may have Down syndrome. And it's just, it's a tragedy most of all for the little one, that precious soul, that child created by God. And so I just want to pray for mercy and healing and conversion. And we just entrust this child and all the vulnerable children to the heart of Jesus and for all parents and those who are scared, those who have crisis pregnancies, those who are longing to have a baby, and just for God's mercy in the whole situation.
0: I'm going to pray for the parents too, because that's a wound that they'll live with for the rest of their life. And, you know, God is infinitely merciful. And sometimes those diagnoses are wrong. You know, God can certainly heal in the womb. We look at Bishop Sheen. He's going to beatified because there was a crisis in the womb and the child was miraculously brought to life. So with God, all things are possible. You might be facing another difficult situation. Let's put your trust in him. You know, walk with him according to his ways and what he asks of us. He will not disappoint you. You got to trust me on that. And I do want to pray for anyone who carries the wound of abortion. God is infinitely merciful. You know, if you have not been to confession, get back if you're Catholic and just ask for his mercy, okay? Hardest person to forgive sometimes is yourself, too, but God will forgive you. Nick, what's going on with you? Let's get you into the mix here, too.
2: Drew, I had a conversation with a friend yesterday, and he had a diagnosis of lupus, and so I just wanted to pray for him, for his healing, and all those who have autoimmune diseases.
0: All right, great prayer. All right, well, let's pray right now. Phone lines are full. 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Just make sure I can see it. I kind of sort all those out because I've got an inbox full of these. And just let me know how God has worked, how he answered your prayers. 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In the name of the Father, and of the Son, and of the Holy Spirit.
1: Amen.
0: You expired, Jesus, but the source of life gushed forth for souls, and the ocean of mercy opened up for the whole world. O font of life, unfathomable divine mercy, envelop the whole world and empty yourself out upon us. O blood and water, which gushed forth from the heart of Jesus, is a fountain of mercy for us.
1: I trust in you.
0: O blood and water, which gushed forth from the heart of Jesus, is a fountain of mercy for us.
1: I trust in you.
0: O blood and water, which gushed forth from the heart of Jesus, is a fountain of mercy for us.
1: I trust in you.
0: Our Father, who art in heaven, hallowed be thy name. Thy kingdom come, thy will be done on earth as it is in heaven.
1: Give us this day our daily bread, and forgive us our trespasses, as we forgive those who trespass against us. And lead us not into temptation, but deliver us from evil. Amen.
0: Hail Mary, full of grace, the Lord is with thee. Blessed art thou among women, and blessed is the fruit of thy womb, Jesus.
1: Holy Mary, Mother of God, pray for us sinners, now and at the hour of our death. Amen.
0: And I believe in God, the Father Almighty, the Creator of heaven and earth, and in Jesus Christ, his only Son, our Lord, who was conceived by the Holy Spirit, and was born of the Virgin Mary. He suffered under Pontius Pilate, was crucified, died, and was buried. He descended into hell. On the third day, he rose again from the dead. He ascended into heaven and is seated at the right hand of God the Father Almighty. From there, he will come to judge the living and the dead.
1: I believe in the Holy Spirit, the Holy Catholic Church, the communion of saints, the forgiveness of sins, the resurrection of the body, and life everlasting. Amen.
0: Amen. All right, let's take our first call today. Tom is in East Moline. I hope I get that right. Moline, Illinois. Hey, Tom. Good afternoon.
3: Hi, Drew. Thank you for taking my call. I have a request, prayer request for all the prayer warriors.
0: Sure.
3: My son's best friend, Roy, is going to have surgery at this time of the day. He has been diagnosed with muscle and nerve disease for over 4 years and been confined to a wheelchair all this time.
1: Oh.
3: And hopefully this surgery is going to help.
0: All right. Well, he's in surgery right now, you're saying, right? At this moment?
3: Yes, today.
0: What a great time to call. Tom, thank you. I'll pray for you too, for your needs, okay, for all of your intention, for your son. But Lord, I do pray right now for those who are facing upcoming surgeries, those who are in the heart of surgery right now, and for those in post-op. But I just ask you, vanquish any fear, and you steady the hands of the surgeon, and that you be those hands, Lord. And we pray for just complete and total recovery. We thank you for the gift of medicine and for intellect and for technology. And we ask that it may be used to bring about healing now as we pray. Eternal Father, we offer you the body, blood, soul, and divinity of your dearly beloved Son, our Lord Jesus Christ,
1: in atonement for our sins and those of the whole world.
0: For the sake of his sorrowful passion,
1: have mercy on us and on the whole world.
0: For the sake of his sorrowful passion,
1: have mercy on us and on the whole world.
0: For the sake of his sorrowful passion,
1: have mercy on us and on the whole world.
0: For the sake of his sorrowful passion,
1: have mercy on us and on the whole world.
0: For the sake of his sorrowful passion,
1: have mercy on us and on the whole world.
0: For the sake of his sorrowful passion,
1: have mercy on us and on the whole world.
0: For the sake of his sorrowful passion,
1: have mercy on us and on the whole world.
0: For the sake of his sorrowful passion,
1: have mercy on us and on the whole world.
0: For the sake of his sorrowful passion,
1: have mercy on us and on the whole world.
0: For the sake of his sorrowful passion,
1: have mercy on us and on the whole world.
0: All right, next call up is I hope I get this name right. Is it Hal, a female from Fountain Valley, California? Hal, good afternoon. Did I get your name right, or is that wrong?
4: Yes, correct. Yes.
0: Great to have you. Thanks for calling.
4: Thank you. Please pray for my friends, Lorena. She's in our prayer rosary group. She fell downstairs last night and had a brain surgery, and in critical condition. And the doctors still keep her in coma for a couple of days. Please pray her for speedy recovery, and praying for her family going through this difficult time. And I also had a praise report.
0: All right.
4: Last year, in March, I call in praying for my friend Bernadette. She's in the coma, and she come back awake.
0: Wow.
4: And now, please continue to pray for her to get fully recovery from stroke. Well, she been walking already, walking with a stick. So hopefully she can fully 100% recovery.
0: Well, thank you for calling.
4: I know thank you very much.
0: I know you prayed for everybody else. I want to pray for you too, Hal. Okay? Thank you for interceding. And Lord, I ask that you take your daughter here and you read her heart and you show mercy to her. But I do want to pray for those who are really in critical condition at this moment in time. Look, I never underestimate the power of prayer. Never, never, never. And God can reach places where medicine can't, and situations that look like, you know, we're all powerless against, right? Being in a coma. But he's present in this very moment. He's present with us at this particular moment in time. And I think of Matthew 18, where the Lord says, again, truly, I tell you that if you agree about anything and ask for it in my name, it will be done for you. And two or three are gathered in my name, there I am. So, Lord, I believe you hear all of us as we cry out to you. We give you these situations, and we give you all those tensions we weigh so heavily in our heart. Eternal Father, we offer you the body, blood, soul, and divinity of your dearly beloved Son, our Lord Jesus Christ.
1: In atonement for our sins and those of the whole world.
0: For the sake of his sorrowful passion.
1: Have mercy on us and on the whole world.
0: For the sake of his sorrowful passion.
1: Have mercy on us and on the whole world.
0: For the sake of his sorrowful passion.
1: Have mercy on us and on the whole world.
0: For the sake of his sorrowful passion.
1: Have mercy on us and on the whole world.
0: For the sake of his sorrowful passion.
1: Have mercy on us and on the whole world.
0: For the sake of his sorrowful passion.
1: Have mercy on us and on the whole world.
0: For the sake of his sorrowful passion.
1: Have mercy on us and on the whole world.
0: For the sake of his sorrowful passion.
1: Have mercy on us and on the whole world.
0: For the sake of his sorrowful passion.
1: Have mercy on us and on the whole world.
0: For the sake of his sorrowful passion.
1: Have mercy on us and on the whole world.
0: All right, next call comes from, before I go to Mark. Mark is in Green Bay. Let me jump over to Nick, who is here in studio with me too. Nick, what's going on?
2: We're praying for Don, who just lost his wife, Emily. A wife of 71 years. So prayers for the repose of her soul. Lynn is praying for strength and courage for her sister Colleen, who's scheduled for the first of two surgeries to treat her esophageal cancer on Monday. Please pray for all who suffer with life-threatening diseases. Kim is praying for her son Daniel, who's in the hospital waiting for a bed to open. I pray for healing from his mental health issues. Janice is having hernia surgery today, and she prays that everything will go well. Finally, Eric is praying for his

0: Was it Mark? I said Mark was next, right? Am I wrong on that? I'm sorry, Rita. Forgive me. Rita in DeWitt, Iowa. Hi, Rita.
1: Hi. Thank you for taking my call.
0: You are welcome.
1: I have a answered prayer report.
0: Oh, great.
1: I'm able to use my right arm after falling on Divine Mercy Sunday. I asked for healing, and it was healed, and I was able to take care of my husband for 3 more months before he passed. And I truly believe, I have a hunch, he's in heaven because I prayed the chaplet and the rosary many times that night.
0: I have no doubt. If you're praying this chaplet, God meets the dying as a merciful Savior. So what a beautiful thing. And what a great Divine Mercy miracle, too. I believe so many miracles happen on Divine Mercy Sunday because the Lord promised on that day the floodgates of His mercy would be open. What else can we pray for? What else is going on?
1: I have my husband's sister-in-law, his younger sister, has had her lymphoma come back for the third time. She's got a lesion on her brain stem, so I'm asking for healing. She's going into the hospital to have it checked tomorrow. Right. And also for my daughter-in-law, who's in her 40s, has 5 children. She has a critical level. I've got an infusion of 4. Her hemoglobin was 4. So I'm praying that all of this clears up.
0: Let's pray for you right now, Rita. Hang in there. First of all, congratulations on your own healing. Mm-hmm. My condolences for the loss of your husband. But, you know, love never dies, right? We are going to be perfectly united with those that we love one day. And, of course, I know your husband can love you even greater today from the other side of the veil. But we will pray for you during this time, and in particular for all these intentions. I do want to pray for cancer, as she brought up. So many people facing the uncertainty in that battle. So many doctor's appointments and sleepless nights and so many struggles. I ask God for the grace that you need, the wisdom that you need when it comes to discerning medical treatments and approaches, the strength that you need, and the faith that you need for the miracles that may be looming in the not-too-distant future. So, Lord, I give you all those united to me, all the intentions next voiced, and for all who just need your mercy, need a miracle in their life. Eternal Father, we offer you the body, blood, soul, and divinity of your dearly beloved Son, our Lord Jesus Christ.
2: In atonement for our sins and those of the whole world.
0: For the sake of his sorrowful passion.
2: Have mercy on us and on the whole world.
0: For the sake of his sorrowful passion.
2: Have mercy on us and on the whole world.
0: For the sake of his sorrowful passion.
2: Have mercy on us and on the whole world.
0: For the sake of his sorrowful passion.
2: Have mercy on us and on the whole world.
0: For the sake of his sorrowful passion.
2: Have mercy on us and on the whole world.
0: For the sake of his sorrowful passion.
2: Have mercy on us and on the whole world.
0: For the sake of his sorrowful passion.
2: Have mercy on us and on the whole world.
0: For the sake of his sorrowful passion.
2: Have mercy on us and on the whole world.
0: For the sake of his sorrowful passion.
2: Have mercy on us and on the whole world.
0: For the sake of his sorrowful passion.
2: Have mercy on us and on the whole world.
0: For the sake of his sorrowful passion.
2: Have mercy on us and on the whole world.
0: All right, Judy is in Downers Grove, Illinois. Hi, Judy.
3: Hi, Drew. I finally got through to you.
0: All right. Yeah, it's hard sometimes. Phones fill up quickly. I'm glad you got through.
3: I used to call about Alan. Remember my son Alan was just teaching. He's doing fantastic.
0: That's
3: in
0: fantastic.
3: It.
0: Great.
3: He's a special ed teacher and loves it. Anyway, the reason I'm calling it, this weekend my sister's coming over, and my caregiver and I are doing fine. But my sister and I are not. There's been a dispute between my sister and my caregiver, and I got to live in agony with her. They've lowered my medicine, and now I can't find my recovery book, which would be similar to an AA book for Alcoholics Anonymous. I want prayers for my sister and I this weekend. Normally, Alan calls in my prayer request in the evening and puts it on a church caregiving thing, our church bulletin. But I decided to call you today. I want prayers for the War Prayer Warriors for me today. I'm a nervous wreck.
0: Oh, Judy, when you become overwhelmed like that, and I know you are under a lot of stress right now. I know you probably feel hurt and disappointed, and when family fights with one another, when relationships like that take place, when there's misunderstanding or hurt feelings or painful words,

0: sports. You know, it's really hard sometimes to get over those things, and I know the stress that you're under. Repeat the words, Jesus, I trust in you. When you feel that anxiety rise, just make it a mantra. Jesus, I trust in you. Say it again and again, all right? Make it a prayer from the heart. You'll find peace come to you. You'll see the spiritual landscape clarify. Because when you face these situations, I want to pray for you and your sister in particular, where you have this ruptured relationship right now, you know, where healing seems broken, and restoring that relationship might seem a long way off or even lost. God is a God of restoration, right? And things change. And sometimes the first miracle, it maybe is not the change in the person, but a change in our own heart that allows that healing to begin. So I'm going to pray for the healing of your heart. I'm going to pray for new beginnings. And we're going to pray for all those intentions you just voiced. Lord, I thank you for the precious bond of family. And I know there's many people praying right now who are in divided father from son. Maybe it's their daughter-in-law or father-in-law, or their son-in-law. Maybe it's a sibling. Whatever the dynamic may be, maybe it's a colleague or a coworker or a neighbor. I pray, Lord, right now that you heal, that you restore those broken relationships, you heal those wounds and allow the ability to forgive. Eternal Father, we offer you the body, blood, soul, and divinity of your dearly beloved Son, our Lord Jesus Christ.
1: In atonement for our sins and those of the whole world.
0: For the sake of his sorrowful passion.
1: Have mercy on us and on the whole world.
0: For the sake of his sorrowful passion.
1: Have mercy on us and on the whole world.
0: For the sake of his sorrowful passion.
1: Have mercy on us and on the whole world.
0: For the sake of his sorrowful passion.
1: Have mercy on us and on the whole world.
0: For the sake of his sorrowful passion.
1: Have mercy on us and on the whole world.
0: For the sake of his sorrowful.
1: Have mercy on us and on the whole world.
0: For the sake of his sorrowful passion.
1: Have mercy on us and on the whole world.
0: For the sake of his sorrowful passion.
1: Have mercy on us and on the whole world.
0: For the sake of his sorrowful passion.
1: Have mercy on us and on the whole world.
0: For the sake of his sorrowful passion.
1: Have mercy on us and on the whole world.
0: All right, next call comes from Green Bay, Wisconsin. Renee, good afternoon.
2: Hi, Drew and Brooke. Thank you for taking my call and thank you for this ministry. My friend's daughter is in the, her baby is in the hospital right now. She had her on Tuesday. She was just a few days away from her due date and the baby wasn't moving. So they took her via C-section because the baby had a beating heart. But then there were a lot of complications. So they had to fly her to Children's Hospital in Madison and she's not expected to make it. And her name is Grace. So I'd like to pray for her and for a friend having a difficult conversation with her husband today.
0: Pray for Renee. Thank you very much, Lord. I pray for Renee too. We pray for this baby, for baby Grace, and I pray in particular for the family. But I pray that you will surround this family with your peace, strengthen them for whatever lies ahead, fill them with the assurance that your love never abandons. And Lord, I just pray, if it be your will, for a complete and total miracle here. As we pray all the time, I never limit you, never. And I just, I ask for your holy will to be done. But Lord, I pray in your mercy that you hear the prayers of so many now crying out to you. Joan is in Akron, Ohio. Joan, good afternoon.
3: Good afternoon. Thanks to both of you. And I would like to pray for my husband who passed away on March 30th and my sister who passed away on April 11th. And I also would like to pray for my only sister left, and it's her birthday today.
0: Oh, well, congratulations on her birthday. I'll send a shout out to her. But I am so sorry to hear you lost your sister and your husband in such close proximity.
3: Thank you.
0: Thank you for calling.
3: It was rough.
0: I can't imagine.
3: Thank you.
0: I'll pray for you personally. You know, every day when I get off the air, probably 15 feet from my studio here, is our chapel, and I'll pray for you. That's such a bitter loss. Hang in there, Joan. You got your whole spiritual family here for you too, and we will go ahead and lift you up. I know the phones are filled with a lot of calls. I'm going to just take all of your intentions now. We'll put them at the foot of the cross, and we will ask God for mercy for whatever that you need. But Lord, I want to pray for this wife and this sister lost one of the most beloved person in her life, and I know how heartbreaking that must be. You promise that you are close to the brokenhearted. Right? You save those who are crushed in spirit. So I pray for those today who mourn, those who are approaching death. Lord, I pray for the hour of our own deaths. I give to you every need, want, desire of those who now cry out to you. I give to you the addicted, those in same-sex relationships. I give you those who are living disordered sexual lifestyles. Lord, I give to you those addicted to pornography and in troubled marriages and those cheating on their spouses. Lord, I give to you those who've been abused. I give to you their abusers. I also give to you, Lord, those who do not believe in you and those most in need of your mercy. Eternal Father, I offer you the body, blood, soul, and divinity of your dearly beloved Son, our Lord Jesus Christ.
1: In atonement for our sins and those of the whole world.
0: For the sake of his sorrowful passion.
1: Have mercy on us and on the whole world.
0: For the sake of his sorrowful passion.
1: Have mercy on us and on the whole world.
0: For the sake of his sorrowful passion.
1: Have mercy on us and on the whole world.
0: For the sake of his sorrowful passion.
1: Have mercy on us and on the whole world.
0: For the sake of his sorrowful passion.
1: Have mercy on us and on the whole world.
0: For the sake of his sorrowful passion.
1: Have mercy on us and on the whole world.
0: For the sake of his sorrowful passion.
1: Have mercy on us and on the whole world.
0: For the sake of his sorrowful passion.
1: Have mercy on us and on the whole world.
0: For the sake of his sorrowful passion.
1: Have mercy on us and on the whole world.
0: For the sake of his sorrowful passion.
1: Have mercy on us and on the whole world.
0: Holy God, Holy Mighty One, Holy Immortal One.
1: Have mercy on us and on the whole world.
0: Holy God, Holy Mighty One, Holy Immortal One.
1: Have mercy on us and on the whole world.
0: Holy God, Holy Mighty One, Holy Immortal One.
1: Have mercy on us and on the whole world.
0: Eternal God, in whom mercy is endless and the treasury of compassion inexhaustible, please look kindly upon us and increase your mercy in us so that in difficult moments we may not despair nor become despondent, but with great confidence submit ourselves to your holy will, which is love and mercy itself. Jesus, I trust in you. Jesus, I trust in you. Jesus, I trust in you. Our Lady Queen of Heaven,
1: pray for
0: Our
1: us.
0: Our Lady of Champion,
1: pray for
0: Mother
1: us.
0: Mother of Mercy,
1: pray for
0: Our
1: us.
0: Our Lady of Guadalupe,
1: pray for
0: Our
1: us.
0: Our Lady Reconciler of Peoples and Nations,
1: pray for us.
0: Virgin Most Sorrowful,
1: pray for us.
0: Saint Joseph,
1: pray for us.
0: Saint Faustina,
1: pray for
0: Saint
1: us.
0: John Paul II,
1: pray for us.
0: Saint Peregrine,
1: pray for us.
0: Saint Jose Maria Escriva,
1: pray for us.
0: Saint Elizabeth and Saint Patrick,
1: pray for us.
0: Saint Nicholas and Saint Andrew,
1: pray for us.
0: Blessed Michael Sapochko,
1: pray for
0: all
1: us.
0: All you angels and saints,
1: pray for us.
0: In the name of the Father, and of the Son, and of the Holy Spirit.
1: Amen.
0: Amen. Brooke, thank you. Always great to pray with you.
1: My pleasure. Thanks, Drew.
0: I'm so happy to have you here. It was Brooke Taylor. She'll be with me every day, just about here on Relevant. You hear her as the voice of the news, and we are honored to pray with you every day. Please join us. Tell others about this extraordinary prayer. Miracles are being reported all the time. God's mercy is at work, and when two or more gather, I'm telling you, the Lord is present. Can't tell you how many people gather with us every day. Hey, I've got to take a short break. When we come back, you're going to hear a great story. There's a new show actually starting here on Relevant Radio on Monday. I'm going to speak to the next host of it, but this is a man who spent years as a Wall Street analyst, was raised as a Jew and converted to Catholicism. He's got a great story. You're going to love it. Mark Schwartzberg is going to be joining me in just a second. Don't forget also to text my name, Drew, D-R-E-W, to 914-914. Okay, 914-914, that's the number. Text the word Drew. Be part of my text group. Okay, we'll communicate that way. I'll get you plugged into a lot of stuff, and you'll have special access to about a 20-30 minute interview I did on the Sacred Heart of Jesus. Not just the devotion, but really the Sacred Heart of Jesus. I think you're going to love it, okay? So check that out and stay with me. I'll be back with more right after this.
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0: Well, you know, every now and then you meet somebody whose life journey seems to weave together intellect and providence really in a remarkable way. My next guest is one of those people. His name is Mark Schwartzberg. He spent years in the very fast-paced world of Wall Street as a financial analyst. He helped investors navigate markets and trends and really economic uncertainty. He saw it all. But his story isn't simply about finance. It's also about a spiritual search that led him from his Jewish roots actually to encounter Jesus Christ and ultimately into the Catholic Church. And you know I love these stories. God is always reaching out to us. He always wants us to be in a deeper, richer, fuller relationship with him. And I have tremendous respect for anybody whose mind is open and heart is open to respond to that grace. It really shows both a sharp intellect, but a heightened sense of spiritual awareness too, a real sensitivity of the spirit to that. And some of the great converts, you know, you have Scott Hahn and you so many other people that are out there who've made this journey. You're going to hear about one coming up in just a minute. John Edwards is going to be stopping by here too. But today, Mark begins a new chapter as the host of a new morning show here on Relevant Radio. You know, the legacy show for a long time was Morning Air. He has a very unique perspective, and it'll be called the Mark Schwartzberg Show. It launches Monday. I can't believe it's upon us already. Yeah, you know, and he will address all sorts of things in that show. We'll get into that coming up, but I also want to explore with him his conversion, the challenges that came up, the blessings that he found, and what he's going to be able to deliver to you in the days ahead, because Mark will be a big part of your mornings. Mark, great to have you in studio with me today. Good afternoon.
14: Wow, Drew, that was really... I was wondering who you were talking about. It's great to be with you. Thanks for having me here.
0: It's good to have you here. I know your wife for a while. You guys are both wonderful. And I think our audience is going to love you. They're going to love what you have to offer. And, you know, I love conversion stories, especially. And again, I meant what I said. It's to those who are able to put aside, you know, the religion of their birth and pursue truth, or at least respond to the grace that God is giving you. It takes faith. It takes trust in the Lord. It takes an intellectual sensitivity as well as a spiritual one as well. Take me back to the beginning. I don't know much about your conversion, so this is going to be new to me, but you were born and raised in Judaism, right?
14: That's correct. Yeah, I was born and raised. My dad's Jewish. I was born and raised Jewish and went to Hebrew school, became a bar mitzvah.
0: Yeah.
14: Could start singing my Haftorah. So, sa si sparonai. So, yeah.
0: It's
14: raised
0: awesome.
14: Jewish and some of the comments he just made brought me to a moment sitting on the steps in a school in Nashville before I asked my wife to marry me because of some of the things you just said. I was just trying to think what would be good for my children, but we'll get there. We'll get there.
0: Yeah. That's awesome. You know Roy Shulman, Dr. Roy Shulman?
14: I do know the name I'm familiar with his story. Yeah.
0: I think Honey from the Rock, he wrote all these stories about great Jewish conversions. So I love that. So tell me about your conversion a little bit. You went through everything as a young boy, and what happened? I mean, how did you go from Judaism to Catholicism? Sometimes I could see others, like Protestants or somebody even closer to the faith, like the Episcopalian or something. You could see the transition, but that's a pretty big leap.
14: Yeah, and I'll start in the middle, so to speak.
0: Sure.
14: I'll start in the steps there before it was probably 7 or 8 years into my future wife and my's courtship,
0: yeah.
14: And I was really wrestling with the fact that she had made it very clear that her children were going to be Catholic. And I loved this girl, and she's now my wife.
0: She's a strong woman. I can see her saying
14: that.
0: Oh, yeah.
14: And it wasn't like a dare or anything. It was just the way things are.
0: Yeah.
14: And that moment on the steps was a moment that followed many months and really years of discernment that I wanted what was good for my children. And I realized that what she was saying is that she wanted not only Catholicism for her children, but what was good for her children.
0: Yeah.
14: And so
0: that's awesome.
14: I realized at the time and believed at the time and still believe at this moment, I wound up being baptized 7 years after marriage, that I wasn't giving away anything in my Judaism saying yes to her desire for the good. And
0: right.
14: For me at the moment, it really wasn't about Jesus Christ. It was just about the good. So that was well into our courtship. I met my wife when I was in high school.
0: Oh,
14: and
0: wow.
14: And there was a magnetism to her family that came shortly after me meeting her that had a lot to do with me continuing to draw closer to the church and into the church.
0: Yeah, so, there's a lot of people listening right now who have young adult children. Family witness can be so powerful on those non-Catholic partners that they're with right now. I often think about that a lot. I'm curious about the role scripture played in your conversion. Maybe it didn't. I don't know how devout you were at the time and even what your view of Christ was. What was your initial perception of Jesus Christ before the conversion?
14: I haven't really reflected on that. Thank you for asking that. The real honest truth is scripture played very little role.
0: Interesting.
14: On the front end of my conversion, I certainly knew the golden rule and knew the Ten Commandments could read Hebrew. But the simple fact is I was raised to just follow the golden rule. And even at the moment of marriage, I was not particularly invested, so to speak, in scripture. Now I'm reading page by page the Old Testament. I've read the New Testament multiple times.
0: I jumped into the chapel. I always do before I go on the air here. We have the Blessed Sacrament here. Mark was in there, and he had his Bible open, and I saw you in there. I love it. I love you reading that scripture. I think about conversion, too. Just one or two more things on this. I'm really interested in your journey. Quite often, the most difficult challenges you face in a conversion are family members. What were some of those obstacles? What was the biggest, most difficult obstacle? What was it your dad saying, what are you doing? Or was it other friends? I mean, what was it like?
14: I'll tell you a pretty naive story and true story. So I went to Duke undergrad and my dad, like many of us, big basketball fan. And of course, Duke's big rival is UNC. So I surprised my wife. When I told her I was being baptized, this was 1998 and we got married in 1991. And I had decided that, since my dad and I are big basketball fans and Duke was playing Carolina, it would be a perfect time to tell him of my baptism at halftime. And some point, maybe Pam can tell you kind of what she saw, but I definitely wasn't ready for the reaction I got. Wow. And it wasn't like it was get out of the house, right. But I was very happy about the fact that I had discovered the truth, yeah. And that I had discovered Jesus Christ. And of course, I put that backwards. He had his eye on me long right. before I had my eye on him. And I just wanted to share that at a moment that mattered to all of us. And he was dismayed. And I actually am happy to report only in the last 12 months or so, he actually made a point of giving me kind of a bear hug and telling me, you know what, Mark, I'm very at ease, peace, glad for you in this. Yeah. I don't think he understands intellectually or more deeply, you know, what this kind of conversion is. But yeah. It was a really beautiful moment that came really out of the blue not too long ago.
0: And you converted, from what I understand, back in 98. So that's almost 20 years.
14: Yeah. Yeah, that's right.
0: Is that math right? It's 30 years.
14: Yeah, 28 years. Yeah,
0: it's 30 years. That's wild. That's great. So just now, what a gift.
14: Now, I want to also, I don't want to make it sound Pollyannish either. I simply want to try to testify as it is. And I know for me, and I've had conversations with others who've entered the church from Judaism.
0: Yeah.
14: There's a dimension there that is hard to describe that I'll just call psychological or cultural. And what I mean by that is there was a pretty long period of time and a pretty big obstacle I had a sense of betrayal. I had a sense that I would be betraying my fellow Jews by leaving them, so to speak. And I think, I obviously grace worked here and ultimately became what I said a moment ago. Well, the true, the beautiful, and the good are just the true, the beautiful, and good. So how could they be, how could this ascent be anything that would be betraying anyone?
0: Right.
14: And of course, the recent history of Judaism with the Holocaust and the horror of that, that was a very large hurdle to clear. It'll sound incongruous, but it's important to point out that you said something about family. The example of Pam's family was very powerful and is very powerful to me. And I will add that not once did anyone say, hey, Mark, you're going to enter the church.
0: Right.
14: And Pam was very surprised. I, of course, found out later she was praying for me. And I do remember her father has played a very big role in my life as an example and as a person in my life. He's now deceased. His name is Jim Muller. I do remember going for a walk once and him having this kind of light bulb moment where he said, you know what I was thinking? Like, you know, we can pray the Our Father together, Mark. And it was just like something going off for him that we could do that. And I was like, okay, well, what's the Our Father? And so we prayed it together. But I think that's tells great. A lot about how to kind of share our faith with others is just share what's authentic to you. And people who are open will be led.
0: Mark, put your headsets on. Let me take a quick call for you because we have to take a break in a second here. But Joe is in Miami. He's got a question for you. I think you'll love this one. Joe, thanks for joining us. Good afternoon.
12: Yeah, hi. Thank you for having me. My question is about how best to approach someone who's Jewish, you know, very Orthodox, Hasidic, in Miami especially. How do we approach them with the message of the gospel?
14: Food. That's food. The obvious answer.
0: Oh, I love it.
14: If you're in Miami, you've got great food. As silly as that might sound, I would encourage you to take up whatever you want to take up with them over a meal or a series of meals. And as relates to the kind of more kind of intellectual aspect of it, if you're having this conversation with us right now, Joe, you're already equipped to field whatever questions your friend, let's call him Abraham for simplicity, or Gabe. Let's call him Gabe. That sounds a little more Miami-like. just meet Gabe wherever he is, and you'll have whatever it is that he needs at that moment.
0: Yeah, that's good advice. Hey, Joe, thank you. I appreciate it. Yeah, it's first steps, right? That's what you have to do. And I think food's a great approach. I've got to take a short pause. You will soon learn how this works, right? Because you yes, are the new host of the morning show.
14: Amen,
0: brother.
14: You're
0: going to get used to saying, no, I don't want to take a break right now, but we've got to take those breaks. So when we come back, you had a successful career on Wall Street, too. I'm always fascinated by that, too, that world, because you actually worked on the street, and you saw a lot of stuff. touch on that, but I also want to talk about your show. I think you can bring a lot of really interesting value to the network and perspective to those who are listening. So when we come back, we'll pick up on that. If you want to join us, of course, you know the numbers. It's 888-914-9149. I'm speaking today with one of our newest Relevant Radio associates, Mark Schwartzberg.
15: Well, what does the left love? The left loves the environment. And it's killing the environment. It's in our water. A test in other countries show that endocrine blockers from chemical abortion pills are in the water.
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17: Hello, I'm Archbishop Gregory Hartmeier from the Archdiocese of Atlanta. Remember, O most gracious Virgin Mary, that never was it known that anyone who fled to your protection, implored your help, or sought your intercession was left unaided. Inspired by this confidence, I fly unto you, O Virgin of Virgins, my Mother. To you do I come, before you I stand, sinful and sorrowful. O Mother of the Word incarnate, despise not my petitions, but in your mercy hear and answer me. Amen.
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0: Well, welcome back. If you are just joining us, speaking today with Mark Schwartzberg, the former Wall Street analyst, whose spiritual journey led him in to Judaism, or led him from Judaism into the Catholic Church. And today he's preparing to wake up America. That's you. Right. I don't know what time you get up in the morning, but he's the host of the new morning show here at Relevant. And we're talking today faith, conversion. We're talking how God can work in our life, in our family, in our faith, our community, and a whole lot of other things here, too. Before we talk about the show, and I do want to hear about that, just to get people a perspective on who you are. We heard about your conversion. You also worked on Wall Street. That had to be a wild ride. You saw a lot. What years were you there?
14: I was there from 1998 through 2018.
0: Oh, wow. That's a wild. That's fantastic. Fill me in a little bit. How did you get there, right? And you know, spent a whole lot of time on that, but what did you see? What were some of the challenges? How did your faith influence, you know, your professional life, if you will?
14: Sure, yeah. A lot there. Let's cut to the chase. So 1998, end of 1998, I was baptized. And the beginning of 1998, I started working on Wall Street as a sell-side analyst, recommending stocks, particularly in the beverage sector. So I covered Coca-Cola, Anheuser-Busch, other beverage companies, after several years working in investment banking. And what I enjoyed about being a sell-side researcher actually has some parallels to what you do and what I'll be kicking off here on Monday. Yep. Namely, getting into topics, really getting into kind of what makes this or that thing tick and trying to help others into that conversation. And in the case of being an analyst, your job is to give people insight into what's driving a stock and what's driving a company and where they're how they're positioned competitively and what it would mean for investing in that particular stock or sector. As I said, I entered the church at the same time I entered the life of being a sell-side analyst. I'll fast forward to around 2008 when I realized that as wonderful it was to be in the church, there was a little too much of my own intellect involved in this encounter with God. And it really required kind of the dissatisfaction, to be very honest with you, Drew, of having all the things. And I went at it authentically. I tried to do, and I think I did do very good research. It was client driven, but a lot of trappings that come with that, including money. And like I said, I started realizing like something needed to change in my relationship with God if I was going to just be happier. Because I was married, I had many children, I have many children.
0: You're adopted, right? Adoptive father of three, right?
14: Adoptive father of three. Yep. So and then of course there was the twists and turns of calling stocks. Yeah.
0: And you said you made a lot of money, but you still didn't feel totally content?
14: That's correct. Because I think it was that I was still, not that I'm completely over it, but I our Lord heals us. I think I still had this idea that somehow conversion was a victory, that somehow that I was achieving success by discovering the truth. And I didn't really appreciate that. Like he called me first. Yeah. And so I think that was really the heart of the matter. And it wasn't like it was a particularly, you know,
0: right,
14: bad set of calls or financial circumstances. It was just that I was, in retrospect, probably a little too full of myself.
0: I love it. Well, that's very humble to say. You know, now in retrospect, when you look back, I was just thinking here as you're talking, I found my new Wall Street guy. When I want to talk market movements and stuff, you still keep your eye on it, I'm sure, intimately, right?
14: I do, yeah.
0: So you saw the volatility today, too, right?
14: Yep.
0: I know who to talk to now to tap in and say, hey, Mark.
14: Here, we'll talk offline, Drew. There will be no stock recommendations.
0: I got a couple questions for you. What the heck? I want to talk about the morning show. Before I do, though, I do want to ask you on Bitcoin, cryptos, your thoughts on that, just very quickly.
14: Very quickly, my kids have told me, Dad, you should have bought it when it was like at 30,000, 34,000. I'm personally not invested in it because I'm a person who just likes to diversify. Yeah. So that's my short version of Bitcoin.
0: That's fine. Somebody came to me when I was doing this years ago, and I interviewed somebody, and they said Bitcoin was like $5,000 a coin. Or something. It was ridiculously low. Oh, you should get it here. It's like, and I'm thinking, yeah, it's not backed by gold. It's, you know, what the heck? It's a bunch of, you know.
14: I made the same sort of call you made.
0: Then it went up to $125,000 of Bitcoin. I'm like, what the heck?
14: Not too long ago, my son, this one's for you, buddy. He said, he reminded me just the other day, remember, Dad, when I was telling you to buy it at like $34,000 and I think it's like 65,000 or something like that right now.
0: It's come back down.
14: Yep. And I've made.
0: Yeah, I'm sure you've seen a lot of those in your career. We'll have you on to talk stuff another time, but I do want to talk about the show. And I'm really happy you're part of the lineup. It's going to be great. It'll be you followed by Patrick Madrid. It's going to be a great morning. Fill me in on what your vision is and what you're planning to give those who listen.
14: Great question. So first of all, learn from the masters. And I don't say that with any blowing any smoke. Like I really have been a fan of your show and Patrick's show for a long time. And so from a format perspective, it'll be interviews and call-in.
0: Right.
14: And from a content perspective, it's just going to kind of speak from where you are. And by speak, I mean give folks in the seat I'm in right now, the opportunity to do what you and I are doing right now. Topics will be faith, family, finance. First time I put them together as the Fs. And then I left out education. I taught high school for a couple of years as a young man. And my kids, maybe I'll have my kids come on and they can tell us, you know, what I didn't do so great on teaching. But I think education is, I know, in fact, I'm very involved in Christendom College. Education's a topic that that's important to me to talk about as well.
0: That's great. So what did you teach, by the way? Was it finance?
14: Math. Yeah, I taught high school math in University School of Nashville.
0: That had to be a struggle. High school math is never fun for most people.
14: Well, I'll tell you a quick short story, yeah. Which was a great preview of being a parent, because this is before Pam and I spent 7 years just not having children. And I got a quick tutorial on like how to be a parent of a teenager, and in some ways how to be a parent. I had a freshman, a sophomore, and a junior class. The freshman class were the kids who hadn't done so well in eighth grade and were repeating the math class. Yeah. And I started out like, oh, we're on a journey to learn math. And they basically ran all over me.
0: Wow.
14: And my junior class was the advanced kids who were actually taking kind of senior and college level math. Yeah. And they were very ready to go on a sort of intellectual journey and do pre-calculus and just really. So I'm not encouraging, you know, being hard on your five-year-old by any means,
0: right.
14: But there is something to be said by setting clear rules.
0: Amen.
14: And having them established at the beginning.
0: It's so true. In retrospect, I would do a lot of things differently too. Mark, I have a couple minutes left. What's coming up on Monday?
14: Great question. We've got RJ Snell, who's a professor at Princeton. We've got another fellow down at Ave Maria. We've got a sister who's a teacher. And we have a fourth person who I'm forgetting, no disrespect.
0: No, believe me. Yeah, I get off the air, I go home. And my wife said, oh, you know, who'd you have on the air today? I'm like, honey, I can't remember. It's like taking a three-hour exam when I'm on the air here. You know, you come back, it's like it just goes away. You know, it's like, you really got to think about it. It's funny.
14: Oh, I'm glad you asked. I'm glad we have that. So, and the fourth fellow is a John Texera. Who's a great guy. He's also an adoptive father. And I'm not going to miss the chance here on this show without overdoing it to talk about adoption from a father's perspective.
0: Good for you. I think it's an important message. I'm so glad. Because you guys bring in a lot of your life experience to the morning microphone. It's going to be a great ride. I can't wait to hear Monday. I know everyone will tune in. Of course, they can stream the show. They can listen to the podcast when it's up. You got a great team too. I know Sarah Tafoya is going to be with you, and you got Gabby Burke behind the scenes. She's a great producer, works hard. So it's going to be a lot of fun. Looks like you're talking education on Monday then too, right? Is that the deal?
14: Yes, sir.
0: All right.
14: Yes,
0: so you got a mixed bag. Everything you just told me you were going to do, you're doing for the launch. It sounds great. And you're going to take calls too, so people can join you.
14: We'll be taking calls. Joe, come join us again on Monday morning. And those of you who are listening now, 7 to 9 Eastern time, Monday morning, Tuesday, Wednesday, Thursday, Friday next week, the Mark Swartzberg Show.
0: Strong mornings. It's going to be great. Mark, thank you so much for being here.
14: Drew, you're the man. I appreciate it.
0: I do appreciate you, all that you do, and I have a lot of respect for your wife, too. She is a great woman. I know she's buzzing around the studio here. We were trying to get her in studio before.
14: It won't be hard. She'll show up.
0: We'll get her back, right?
14: We'll get her back.
0: Put her on the air. Put your kids on the air, too. I think people are going to go ahead and absolutely love that. All right, I got to leave it right there. Coming up, you want to hear another powerful conversion? You're going to love this story. John Edwards is going to join me. We'll tell you about going from cocaine to Christ. Don't go away.
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2: With a look at the news from the Vatican and around the world, I'm Mary Graham with your Week in Review from Relevant Radio News. An alleged car thief learned you need to watch out for French priests. Reverend Canon Jean-Baptiste Commons was in the church parking lot Monday morning when he heard someone yelling to stop a suspicious character running from the scene of an accident. He told Fox 2 Detroit he did not know if the suspect he had pinned to the ground had a gun.
3: He was resisting a lot, trying to run away, definitely, and so I had to unfortunately give him a few punches and hurt my hand a little bit.
2: He said once the police arrived, he tended to the victim.
3: Make sure, you know, if she needed the anointing of the six or you know, a blessing or something.
2: The 18-year-old suspect is accused of stealing a car before crashing it outside St. Joseph's Shrine. As the Spurs continue in the NBA playoffs, they have a squad of Holy Sisters on their side. Michael Kastner reports.
4: San Antonio's Salesian Sisters of St. John Bosco have been praying at courtside at Spurs games for the team's success. They've gone viral and have become widely known as the Spurs Sisters. Prior to Game 7 against the Thunder, the Sisters received offers to fly to Oklahoma City for the matchup, but they chose to stay home and celebrate in San Antonio while continuing their mission, which is, in their words, to lead young people closer to Christ. I'm Michael Kastner.
2: Pope Leo says the late Archbishop Fulton J. Sheen was a light of faith, hope, and love who brought the gospel to millions over radio and television. Sheen, born in 1895 in Illinois, became a prominent Catholic voice during the 30s and 40s with his program, The Catholic Hour, on NBC Radio. In the 50s, Sheen made the transition to television with his Emmy-winning show, Life is Worth Living. Accepting the award, he thanked his writers, Matthew, Mark, Luke, and John. Sheen will be beatified this September. I'm Mary Graham for Relevant Radio News.
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26: So I got to the point where I was drinking 20 or 30 beers a night, doing tons of cocaine. My wife knew something was wrong, but she just thought, well, he doesn't know how to deal with the death of his mother and he'll get over this. She didn't know about the drugs, but she certainly saw the drinking.
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0: Yeah, that's the voice of John Edwards. He's got a powerful and a dramatic story of conversion. I had spoken to him a while ago. I've invited him back because it is a great story. And this will resonate with you. I mean, we just got done talking to Mark about his own conversion from Judaism into Catholicism. And Mark made a lot of money, and he talked about how it didn't always fill you with contentness. What happens if you have everything in the world, right? Everything the world promises that's going to make you happy. You've got success, you got money, you got a beautiful family, and yet you're secretly falling apart. In a minute, you're going to hear that story. It's really the remarkable story of a man who went from cocaine addiction and anger at God and a jail cell in Memphis to becoming, I would argue, probably one of the more powerful Catholic evangelists speaking to men today. And if you've ever wondered whether God can reach someone who's wandered far from him, this is the story. You might have a child. Maybe you have a loved one. Maybe it's your husband. Maybe it's a sibling. Maybe it's a child, a grandchild. Listen to the story. You might think they're too far gone. No one's too far gone for God. Nobody is too far gone. And, you might know somebody who seems to have it all together. And maybe it's successful business. Maybe it's a neighbor with a beautiful family. Maybe it's even you, right? John Edwards was that guy. He grew up in Memphis, was raised in a Christian home and surrounded by faith. But when he entered adulthood, the community that had grounded him began to disappear. And like so many people who search for belonging, he started looking for fulfillment in all the wrong places. He partied. He did drugs and alcohol. He was in all sorts of relationships, and one decision led to another. And what began as experimentation with cocaine would ultimately become a 17-year battle with addiction. He joins me today to share his incredible story. And actually, he's got a book, too. Before I welcome John, if you want to read the story or give it to somebody who you think could really benefit from this, it's called Power Made Perfect, Finding True Strength in Christ. Power Made Perfect. He'll sign your copy if you go to his website, justaguyinthepew.com. Justaguyinthepew.com. And it's great to have John back. John, good afternoon.
26: Hey, Drew, thank you. Thank you so much for having me and for that warm welcome and reminder of the last time I was on here. It was a joy to be with you then, and it certainly is again now.
0: Well, I love your story. I really do. It's a great one. You know, so many people who have loved ones that battle addiction think that there's no freedom. My own father struggled with alcohol addiction for years. He was a compulsive gambler, then alcohol became his addiction. I've seen God's mercy, and I've seen the chains of addiction broken, and I've seen the power of prayer bringing that about. And I always try to encourage others and let others know that no one is too far gone and that God is a God of restoration, and there's always new beginnings. So, and your story is one of those stories. I love it. There's many people who do not know your story, so take us back. You grew up in Memphis. You were Christian. You're surrounded by faith. What happened? Take us from there forward.
26: Yeah, I mean, it just, you know, there was a lot of different things there. I had a lot of wounds under the surface that I wasn't aware of at the time. You know, I didn't have the best relationship with my father, who, since the last time you and I have talked, he passed away in January unexpectedly from cancer. Yeah, he had a reaction to the immunotherapy that he chose, and we lost him a lot sooner than we wanted to. It was a blessing with the book. He had just finished reading it, and I didn't know if he was going to allow me to publish it or not, because there were some things about him in there when I was younger, but also the healing journey we were on, and he approved it and said, yeah, go on and publish this, and
0: beautiful,
26: and I hope it helps change the world. And so God brought us this incredible moment of healing before he passed. But growing up, you know, my dad was one of six kids raised on a farm, and his parents didn't have a very loving relationship. I never witnessed that, because he was my grandfather on my dad's side. His dad passed before I was born, so I never got to see that dynamic. But my father certainly grew up in it and experienced it, and didn't have a lot of love, or I'm proud of yous, or you know, any of those things that men want. And that's a core thing we all need as a man. As a man, we want to know if we're enough. And so most of my young life, I was just attempting to get that affirmation from him, to be told, you're enough. I see you. I love you. I'm proud of you. And so when I didn't get that from him, I found it in my church and in my youth group. That went away when, as you alluded to, when I got to the age of 18 and entered into college. It was the first time in my life where I ever felt alone. You know, I was lonely. I was isolated. All my friends were gone. And I had this deep desire to be known. And it's a desire that we all have in our hearts, is to be seen, loved, and heard, to be known. That's the greatest desire we all have. We were made for love, through love, and by love, and we were once in communion with the Lord. That's a big theme in the book, is that we had this original power and this divine relationship and this divinity with the Lord that we lost in the garden. And as men, we search to fill that. We don't realize what that really was for us. We often don't personalize that loss, and so we seek this to fill this hole in our hearts through all these other things. And I certainly was trying to do that as I entered into college and got in the wrong crowd, sought affirmation and things from the wrong people, started to try to blend in. I was a chameleon among men, so I could become anything to anybody. And I think that's also what made me a great salesperson in my career after college. But I entered the wrong crowd, and not so much their fault, but of my own wounding, of my own longings, trying to be what anybody else wanted me to be. I found my way into making the mistake of doing a lot of different drugs, from ecstasy, LSD, pills, binge drinking, but making the great mistake of trying cocaine one night. And as you said, that followed me for 17 years. I was over at a friend's house and one of the guys in the group, and we were over there drinking and watching the NFL on Sunday and smoking weed and all that stuff. A regular Sunday, I quit going to church because as I started to enter into these things, I felt a lot of great shame. Because I knew there were things I shouldn't be doing, but I'd walked away from my faith after my youth group. There was nothing else in that Baptist church at the time that was for young adults. So there was this huge gap between college and my parents' age. And so my relationship with the Lord was just going to a service on Sunday sometimes and very little prayer anymore. So I was over at this friend's house. I drank more than I should have, smoked more than I should have, got up to go home and realized I was pretty intoxicated. I couldn't drive and went looking for some guys in the house to maybe drive me home. Couldn't find them anywhere out by the grill or in the kitchen or in the den. And so I walked in the back of the house and they were in a bedroom back there, snorting lines of cocaine. When I opened the door, I saw that, immediately shut the door and started to walk away. And one of them came out and said, "Hey, we didn't know if we could trust you. If you want us to trust you, if you still want to be involved, you need to take one of these lines." And it's really a defining moment in my life. I could have walked away. I could have said no. But these wounds that I now understand through my work with Dr. Bob Schutz and the JP2 Healing Center, and just the own work I've done in my own life with Christ and with His grace, in that moment, instead of walking away, that need to be liked, to be loved, to be wanted, took me in the wrong direction. And so I did take a line of cocaine, and it led through the rest of 17 years of my life, through my marriage to my beautiful wife and children, and eventually took control of my life to the point where I wound up in a jail cell on Holy Thursday in 2016.
0: Well, before we get to your jail cell, I'm just curious about your wife through this. I mean, 17 years is a long time to battle such an expensive addiction. And of course, the physical toll of a cocaine addiction on your body too had to be pretty fierce. At the time, were you able to continue to perform? Because what's striking, I mean, you looked very successful on the outside. You were a high-performing salesperson, if I remember correctly, right?
26: Mm-hmm.
0: Did cocaine help you in your sales job? And what was it like? How long was the secret from your wife before she really realized that you had had an addiction that you needed help with?
26: Yeah, so we were married in 2007. We actually just passed our 19th anniversary on June the 2nd. But 2007 is when we were married, and I was arrested on March 23rd of 2016. So, it basically went on 9 years of our marriage there. And, I was asked this question the other day by somebody else, and the answer I give to it is, yes, it did help me in my job. Like, as far as at night, it was like my mind could fully function and I could write down everything I needed to do the next day. And, it just sped me up. And I often wondered if I had an undiagnosed case of ADHD.
0: Yeah.
26: And, that's why this acted like almost like Adderall or something like that for me. So I would, as I was failing to go to sleep at night, I would grab a notepad and write down everything the next day. And then I'd have a day that was planned and all those things. So it helped in that regard. And, I was able to hide it because I never did it during work. Even if I got 2 or 3 hours worth of sleep, I got up, I cared about my customers, I went out and I did a good job. I knew I needed to keep fueling my addiction, so I needed to make money to provide for my family and to provide for the place I got myself in life. So I was Johnny on the spot all day long. I was a chameleon among men, could be anything to anybody. And then in the evening, that's where the difficulty came. I'd have these low moments towards the end of the day where I'd say, I'm not gonna do this anymore. I'm tired of doing this to myself. Like, I'm tired of feeling like garbage, and I'm tired of hiding and lying and living this double life. And as soon as I would go to tell myself, like, I'm not gonna go pick up drugs, sometimes I didn't even know how much I had left at home, but I knew I didn't want to go home without more, because when I got home, I'd be trapped there. What was I gonna tell Angela when I needed to go out? I gotta go to the store. Well, you stopped the store on the way home. Why do you need to go out again? So I had to make sure that I had those things, and I would tell myself, I'm not going to stop and get a 12-pack tonight. I'm not going to, go get $40 worth of cocaine. And as soon as I would even feel that interiorly in my mind or have that thought, like, my body would start to retch because I'd become so addicted to it. Now, the way Angela never really knew about it is when she was awake or when we were around each other, I never did enough, even when we were dating, around her to let her know. I mean, obviously, I hope that people on your show haven't done cocaine, but they're, it's like anything else. In moderation, you can kind of hide those things. If you're having a beer, you're not going to seem drunk. If you have 7, you probably will. So, I would do enough to satiate myself, but I would never do enough to where she could visibly see my pupils dilated or I was talking fast or acting weird. And then I would wait for her to go to bed and sit up and watch sports or whatever. And then I would, sit there and party till the cows came home because we'd started to kind of be like, ships passing in the night at that point. So that's how she never really found out, was because I never did enough around it around her for her to see a difference and to really question it.
0: That's pretty amazing. And when how did your wife find out?
26: Well, I mean, honestly, she found out when I called her from the back of a police car.
0: So take us to that moment then.
26: Thursday.
0: Let's go back. I remember your story, but I know there's a lot of people who never heard it before. But take us back.
26: Sure.
0: To really what was a critical moment in your story.
26: Yeah, a lot of things had happened, and we'd had our first child, Jacob. I told myself I was going to quit. I told myself I was going to quit when we were going to get married. And that wasn't the case. I was doing cocaine till 7 in the morning the night before we got married. I never took it seriously. I didn't take the Catholic faith seriously. That's how I became Catholic. My wife said, the man I'm going to marry is going to be Catholic.

0: things will happen where I'll just naturally stop. And I think a lot of people fall into that trap, and that's how we get addicted. We think, oh, I'll stop when I grow up. I'll stop when this happens. And so when my son Jacob was born, my firstborn child, I thought I would stop because I always wanted to be a great dad. You know, in that time of my life, a better dad than I thought my dad had been for me.
1: Mm-hmm.
0: Excuse me. And so when he was born, that didn't happen. Right after that, my mother, she had had breast cancer and she was cancer free for a while. The cancer came back. She succumbed to it very rapidly. I was angry at God. I walked away from God and told him I would never worship him again at that point. Not long after that, my wife comes to me again, tells me she's pregnant, and this time with identical twin girls. We didn't know girls at the time, but with twins. And so the anger at God with my mother dying and just not understanding how he could let, in my mind, a scumbag, drug addict, lying loser like myself live and take a wonderful woman like my mother, I was angry at him. And so the girls were born healthy. Jake was born healthy by the grace of God. But I went off the rails after the girls were born. I was just mad. They were piling more customers on me. I was 100% commissioned salesperson. There wasn't a number I couldn't hit. So the stress became more and more with now having three children and a set of identical twins and all these addictions, the mother. And eventually I had two nights where I was staying up late. Ansel would go to bed with the kids and had just kind of given up on any further relationship with me. She thought he's just spiraling about his mother, and I had the perfect cover with her death. Not to lighten my mother's death. It was a terrible point in our family's life. But she thought, well, eventually he'll get over this. All she saw was the drinking. And then a couple of nights, I was up till 2 a.m. And when I went back to lay down, I fell asleep quickly, which was odd for doing a lot of drugs. It's hard to go to sleep. And in those moments, I was thrown out of bed and felt like I was having a heart attack. I thought I was overdosing and dying. And two nights of that in a row, you'd think I would have stopped the first night, but I was back buying the drugs the next day, wanting to call out to God, but too prideful. No, I'm not going to give him the satisfaction. I wanted to call out to my wife, but I was afraid if I did, she would call an ambulance, they'd draw my blood, they'd see the drugs, and she'd leave me and take everything, all my success and my reputation and money and family and all those things was probably the order I would have thought about it at the time. And so on that second night of that, I remember there was a men's conference coming up, and all I wanted to do was tell the truth of my life. I wanted to tell somebody the truth of what was going on. And I'd only been to confession once in the 11 years or so I'd been Catholic. And so I went to this conference knowing it was coming up that weekend in Memphis, a men's conference. I went to tell the truth. I received absolution, and I thought I was going to change my life. That was the week before Holy Thursday. I poured out the drugs when I got home, and I made it 4 days. Well, a customer of mine, I was working to help them build onto their business. They were adding a 100 by 100 to their shop, and they needed, car lifts and diagnostic equipment. It was like $400,000 worth of equipment I was going to sell them. And they called me on Holy Thursday, said, hey, it's yours. Bring us an invoice. So all of a sudden, I wanted to celebrate. It was more money than I'd made in months. I knew it was going to be a lot of money. I was supposed to be picking up my son from my father-in-law's. Instead, I called the dealer about 30 times on the way to my father-in-law's house. He answered on the last time. He said, hey, I was asleep. If you turn around and come back, I'll give you double what you normally get. So I turned the car around. Instead of heading to freedom and my family, I turned right back around to my crutches and my vices, pulled up at the dealer's house, went up and got my normal dollar amount, but he gave me double, pulled over for some gas. And when I did, I heard the wail of a police siren behind me. They'd been watching his house. They'd been undercover watching his house. And so they pulled me over, found the drugs, threw me in a Tahoe, took me to downtown Memphis, eventually carried me to the jail. And it was there in the back of a police car where I called my wife. It was a police officer that in mercy in his life could tell that I was upset. I'd never been in trouble. And he gave me my phone and allowed me to call her. And I told her that, after not showing up for hours to pick up my son, that I was in the back of a police car arrested on a felony charge of cocaine. She immediately said, I hate you. I knew there was something else. I knew it couldn't just be your mother's death. You've lied to me all these years. Don't ever talk to me again. Don't ever call me again.
1: Wow.
0: And she hung up and at the time, honestly, I was worried about going into one of the worst jails in the United States. At least she knew I was alive.
1: Mm.

0: I go in there. They put me in a drunk tank. I wind up sitting in there till about 4 a.m. Hadn't eaten in 24 hours. Same clothes. Watching terrible things go on and people hurting each other and all this stuff right there around me. Got the Law and Order TV mugshot thing. And about 4 a.m, I got a chance to call her again. And she answered and said, "John, I know where you are. I don't care. Don't call again." They gave me everything I could have in my life. It took my clothes and my possessions, put me in some scrubs, and eventually walked down to a jail cell. And it was that point where Jesus eventually came back into my life that we can get into as well if you want to.
1: Let's do that, but let me do this. Let me take a real quick break. And when we come back, we'll continue your story. I'm speaking today with John Edwards. He's got a powerful tale of conversion. And he's the author of a brand new book out. It's called Power Made Perfect, Finding True Strength in Christ. And you can get a signed copy by him if you go to justaguyinthepew.com. He's the founder and executive director of Pew Ministries. It's a Catholic apostolate with the mission of ensuing that no man has to go it alone. So if you have somebody battling drugs or seems wayward and lost, John's life, his testimony, this book should give you real inspiration. We'll continue with more of his story when I return.
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3: Hello, I'm Father James Kubicki, and did you know that every month the Pope has a special prayer intention that he asks all of us to pray for? This isn't something new. In fact, since the previous Pope Leo, Pope Leo XIII, started giving a monthly prayer intention to the Church in the 1870s, every Pope since then has continued this tradition. These intentions come to us through the Pope's Worldwide Prayer Network, which was known as the Apostleship of Prayer. So what is Pope Leo XIV's prayer intention for this month of June? Very simply, it is for the values of sports. I can't help thinking that the Pope chose the topic of sports for this month's intention because the World Cup soccer or football tournament will start on June 11th and will run until July 19th. For the first time since the World Cup began in 1930, three nations, the U.S., Canada, and Mexico, will be hosting games. Unfortunately, sporting events can become violent and dishonest. Pope Leo asks us to pray that all sports, but especially the World Cup 2026, be instruments of dialogue and peace between nations, and that they promote good values. Ideally, those values are respect for other people, so that their competition may not lead to putting others down or to violence, and also the value of personal growth that brings out the best in people rather than the worst. Let us pray with Pope Leo that sports may be an instrument of peace, encounter, and dialogue among cultures and nations, and that they promote values such as respect, solidarity, and personal growth.
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1: Well, thanks so much for allowing me to be part of your afternoon. You know, I always try to give you a look at life you're not going to find anywhere else. And today I invited John Edwards to join me. He's the author of a book called Power Made Perfect, Finding True Strength in Christ. Because, you know, so many of us, I mean, you probably have somebody in your life that maybe you're praying for, right? Maybe they're so far away from God, you think, man, it's going to take a miracle for this person to find their way to freedom or to find their way home. Maybe they're battling addiction. Maybe they are in a jail cell right now. Maybe they're living a very disordered life. John was sharing his story. If you're just joining me, he found tremendous success in business. Was at a party one day when he was a little bit younger, and he ended up discovering cocaine and became a very high-performing salesperson. He married a wonderful woman named Angela. They had children. He knew success, but beneath all of that success and beneath the surface, he carried a great secret that was destroying him. He had an addiction, and when his mother died, when she was diagnosed with cancer, he couldn't understand how God could allow somebody like his mom, who was so faithful, suffer, while he, a man living a double life, was able to continue on. And in his grief and his anger, he turned away from God. He looked towards heaven and essentially said, "I want nothing to do with you, God." He vowed never to worship him again. So I don't know, you might have been there where you get this anger with God. Maybe you rejected God as well. If that's the case, turn up the radio. Because what makes this story, I think, really powerful is that even though John rejected God, God never rejected John. He never stopped pursuing him, and the same is true for your loved one. God is still in pursuit of that person you are praying for. He is still in pursuit of that person that is wayward and lost, and he loves them more than than you can even imagine. So the breaking point came when addiction finally caught up with him, and he was arrested driving away from a drug purchase, and a man who thought he could talk his way out of just about everything found himself now in a jail cell, chained to a bench, facing the collapse of everything he built. He called his wife. His wife, realizing the sham that was their relationship and the deception that he had perpetrated on her, wanted nothing to do with him. He was now stripped of everything, stripped of his excuses, his status, his illusion, and he saw his life for the first time through new eyes, and he's here today to tell us the rest of his story. John, welcome back. Thanks for being here.
0: Oh, it's a pleasure. Thanks for letting me go through this with you and for giving me time on the show here, Drew. It's a real pleasure.
1: That'd be a sobering moment for you, right? Your wife rejects you now. You're in a jail cell. This was Holy Week, wasn't it, if I remember correctly? Was that around that time?
0: Yeah.
1: So
0: I was arrested on Holy Thursday.
1: Oh, so there you are. You have your own little passion. I love this. So take us through the rest of the story. I mean, you're now probably at the lowest point you've ever been at.
0: Yeah. Yeah, so I, after they gave me the things I could have in my life, brown grocery bag full of blankets and toothbrush, two rolls of toilet paper and two blankets, and I was dreading being in a jail cell by myself, you know, with someone else. I was exhausted. I was hungry. I hadn't slept in 24 hours, hadn't eaten, and, you know, just was overwhelmed by everything. And all I wanted to do was to sleep, you know, to pass out. And so I'm waiting to go down in this line, down this jail cell block. And I'm the first in line. And so I go all the way down to the end, and the bailiff says, "All right, inmates, turn and look at your cell." And there was one on either side, so somebody behind me, and we're in dual lines, and I'm just praying I'm going to go in this cell alone. And I get there, and there's nobody in it. The door starts to slowly open, this huge, you know, wrought iron door, and starts to slide open very slowly, and they tell us to step in. I'm holding this bag of everything I can have in my life right there, and tell us to turn around and look out at them and the door, and the door just slowly, slowly closes, just douche, douche, douche, douche. And all of a sudden, like, it hit the lock, and that lock clicked and just made a boom sound. And I thought, that's it. My life's over. Like, look at where I've managed to land myself and everything I worked for, everything, all this unholy self-reliance I realize now was going on in my life, this false notion of control that so many men and so many people think that we have in life. came crashing down, and the realization happened for me that like I was never in control of anything. And so I sat there and I turned around and I looked at this, you know, set of bunk beds in this jail cell that had all kind of stains and gosh knows what on it. And I took a blanket and threw it down on that bottom bunk and covered up the mattress and took the next blanket and laid face first down on the first one and pulled the other one over my head. And I thought all I want to do is just try to tune out the screaming and the noise and pass out. And I did for a couple of hours. No idea what time it was, but I knew it hadn't been long. And when I woke up, I was under the covers and I thought, oh man, thank you. This was a nightmare. Like, I'll never do this again. Okay, that's the wake-up call I needed. And as I sat up, the blanket fell and the top of my head hit the bottom of the bunk bed. And I didn't have bunk beds at home, right? My wife and I had a regular bed. So I realized very quickly I was not at home. I was in jail. And so I threw my legs over the side of the bunk, and all of a sudden the cinder block wall was there. I'm a 6'8" guy, and I was in an 8x8 cell, if that. And all of a sudden, for the first time in my life, I realized how claustrophobic I was. I never knew I was. And it was like everything was closing in. And just like in the restroom at home that night when I'd had those what I thought were overdoses that turned out to be panic attacks, I started to rub my arms again and rock back and forth on the side of the bed and go, no, no, no, no, no, no, no, no, no, no, no, no, no, no. This is it. This is it. I'm going to lose everything. I'm going to lose my wife, my kids, my house, my cars, my money, my reputation. Like, everybody's going to know. And that's what I kept thinking in my heart was, everybody's going to know. Everybody's going to find out. They're going to finally realize the sham and the facades that I've had and the mask I've worn in my life, and I'm going to lose everything. And in the same moment, I started to feel myself slow down, you know, rubbing my arms nine to nothing and rocking. And all of a sudden, I felt my body slowing. And this strange feeling came over me that I can't accurately explain today, but it was this feeling of peace that I'd not felt in my life in a long time. And I couldn't understand why I was feeling it. And then all of a sudden, out of my own gut, out of my own voice, I heard the words come out, well, at least now I don't have to lie anymore. At least now everyone will know who I am. And when those words came out, it was like the weight of the world fell off my shoulder. And very quickly, there was another question I asked, and it was, how did I get here? How did I get here? And within a few moments, I felt the presence of Jesus Christ into the jail cell. Now, I didn't see, you know, an apparition, Jonathan Roomie or Jim Caviezel or your favorite, you know, television or movie, Jesus didn't walk in. I just felt this feeling over me, like part of the universe is here. And very quickly, as I said, how did I get here? He answered by saying, it was the day that you walked away from me. It was the day that you sought your own path, that you turned from me and everything that we had together, and you sought to make a life for yourself without me. You sought to find this power and all these things that you've been searching for outside of me. And I began to cry. And I realized, man, I don't know what to do. And everything, I cannot tell you on this radio station the words that I'd said to God when my mother died. And I had repeated them for years. Wow. That I would never worship him, that I would never reach out to him, that I hated him. And in the moment of feeling this compassion from him, I remembered all of those things. And this great remorse came over me. This Jesus Christ that I had such a wonderful relationship with as a young man, that was the point and the emphasis of my life as a young man, that I had walked away from so easily, now was there in the midst of this, and the weight of what I had done was too much to bear. I hit my knees, and I had been thinking about suicide, and I'd been thinking before he entered the cell, like, I'm just going to take my life because there's no way back from this. And I even looked around the jail cell to find something to take my life with, and you know, praise be Jesus Christ, I couldn't find something, but I wanted to die. And when he walked in that cell, and I remembered all those things, I hit my knees, and I did something that I didn't even remember how to do because it had been so long. I began to pray, and I just remember saying things like, Lord, I'm so sorry. I'm so sorry. None of this was your doing. This was my fault, and I'm the one that walked away from you, and I'm so sorry for the things that have happened. I don't know how I got here, and I never wanted to end up like this, and I'm so sorry for the things that I've done, and my wife and kids, they deserve so much better than me, and you already gave me a chance when I went to confession, and I didn't take advantage of it, but Lord, if you will give me a chance now, if you'll give me a chance to be the husband and the father I should have been, I'll give you my life. Look at what it's worth. It's worth nothing. Look at what I've done with it. Like, I don't want to be in control anymore. I never was in control, and I see that now. I don't want any of this. And if you will take my life back, it's yours. You can have it. And Lord, please help me to be with my wife and kids. If you'll give me a chance to be with my wife and kids, I'll do whatever you want. But Lord, if that's not in your will, then please give them someone better than me. And the last two words I said was, I surrender. I don't want to be in control anymore. I surrender. And as funny as it sounds, you know, a few minutes before, Drew, I had wanted to die. And it turns out I did die that day. I died to myself. I died to my selfishness. The Lord started to show me the life I'd had as a young man. And instead of, you know, beating me and being this angry, judgmental, you know, police officer on a cloud type God waiting to punish me for all the stupid things I'd done, I transposed that image from my earthly father onto him. That's not what I received. What I received was mercy. I felt an arm around me and him tell me, like, if you're really ready to surrender, then I'm ready to take you home. I've been waiting on this for years. Like, I've always been here, and I've sat with you in your despair. I've sat with you in your difficulty, and I've always been here. But love does not force. Love does not demand. You know, love is a choice. Free will is a choice. And if this is your choice, then I will walk with you out of this cell. And so I sat with him in that moment, and he showed me all these images of how I had been bringing people to him at a young age, and all the mission trips and vacation Bible schools and just days and hours in the church as a young Baptist. He's like, that's when you were happy. That's when you had everything you desired. That's when you were joyful. And you can have that again if you truly mean what you say. And it wasn't long after the bailiff showed up, gave me a chance to make a phone call. I called everybody I knew in my life, all those brothers for life in the fraternity I'd spent thousands of dollars on. None of them answered the phone. I felt so lonely. And finally, my older sister did at my dad's farm. And she said, John, I know what's happened. We know what's happened. Angela's told us. She's across the street bailing you out, which I couldn't believe. She's Irish and Italian, and she means what she says. And I couldn't believe she was across the road bailing me out. But my sister said, look, you know, as you sit there today, if she gets this done in time, maybe we'll get out tonight at 9 o'clock. If you do, you know, she doesn't want you to come home. I'm going to come get you, and you'll have to spend Easter weekend down at the farm with Dad and I. And I said, Pam, my older sister, that was her name. I said, Pam, what day is it? She said, John, it's Good Friday. And so in the midst of this, I go back to the cell. The Lord takes me through all these moments. The bailiff comes back and says, you have two visitors. And I thought, well, maybe one of these lame brain fraternity brothers of mine finally showed up to help me. And when I walked into the same thing, law and order scene with the glass and the payphones, I walked in, and it wasn't my fraternity brothers. It was my mother-in-law and my wife. And as I walked up, I was crying. They were crying. And I went to explain myself. That's what I always did. I was a sales guy, and I could talk my way out of anything.
1: Yeah.
0: And I started to speak, and my wife put her hands up, Angela, and she said, John, stop. It's my turn to talk. And I thought, here it is. I'm going to lose everything. She's going to tell me she's walking away and taking everything. And she looked at me, and she said, John, I'm not going to divorce you, but it has nothing to do with you. It has everything to do with the vows I made to God in the church that day. I don't want you to hurt yourself, and so I need you to know that I'm not going to leave you, but we're not okay. We're going to have to find a way for healing. I don't know how, but I need you to know I'm not going to leave you. Yeah. You can't come home. Your sister's going to come by and get clothes. You're going to have court on Monday. You're going to go to your dad's. I don't know what's going to happen from there, but I need you to know I'm not going to leave you. And so she got up and left, and I went back to that cell until about 9 o'clock on Good Friday. And they came and got me. I picked up my phone. My boss found out. Apparently there's a magazine in Memphis called Just Busted, and yours truly made the cover. So people knew, and I had all these 15 missed phone calls, and I'm looking at my phone as I walk out, and I look up for my sister, and it's not my sister, it's my father. Now, I'm 6'8 and 270 pounds, and my dad was pushing his late 70s and 5'10 and overweight and older, but he came off that car like when I was, you know, 5 years old and broke something in the house. And it was time to pay the piper. My dad was very much, you get one chance and that's it. Like, there's no excuses, there's punishment, and it's coming. And I stood there and just said, take it like a man. Whatever he's going to do, take it like a man. And he walked up to me, he grabbed me by the shirt and pulled me to him. And I turned my face and thought, just take it like a man. because I thought he was going to slap me or something. Instead, he grabbed my face and he turned it to him, to his own, and he said, "Son, I love you." It was the first time that my father ever told me he loved me in my life, and that I could remember. He said, "Let's get in the car and let's get you home." We journeyed down to his farm, which was 2 hours away, south of Memphis and Oxford, where Ole Miss is, a little bit south of there. And we had some of the most powerful conversations we'd ever had. He never talked about my mother, who's angry at God and himself. And so he started talking about her death and opened up. And then he said, "Son, is this my fault? Was I not a good father? Is this because of me?" And as much as it hurt, I said, "Dad, no, like you weren't always the dad I wanted. And I'm sure my children could say the same thing about me, but you always wore a cape in my eyes. Like, I wanted to be just like you and I wanted to be loved by you. This isn't your fault. I'm a grown man and I made my own decisions." And so we get down to his farm and we go to bed because it's very late. I wake up Saturday and it's like, I experienced what I think the church must have felt when Jesus, you know, who was going to be the Messiah, was all of a sudden crucified and killed right in front of them. And they spend Holy Saturday in silence and confusion and fear. And that's how I was spending that Saturday. Well, Easter Sunday rolled around. And for the first time in my Catholic life, I desired to go to Mass. I always went with my wife so we didn't fight or I didn't have to listen to her yell at me. You know, I never took the faith seriously. And so I borrowed my dad's car. I went to this little church in Bruce. There was nobody there in his town where he lived. And I had been there one time before on Christmas when my wife made me go. If we were going to go to my dad's for Christmas, we had to go to church. And so I show up at the same place and nobody's there. All of a sudden, this habited sister pulls in who had been there 5 years before and says, "Young man, there's nobody here. There's too many people. We're down the road in the next town. It's Easter. We don't have enough people. We have more people than we can hold in this place. We're down at this, like, you know, convention center thing." So I go down there. And this priest, the same priest from years before, I never told him my name, never said hi to him. I went in there on that Christmas, did what I had to do and got out, didn't speak to anybody. But here he comes in. I recognized him, gives this beautiful mass. And as I turn to the door to go, a hand hits my shoulder. And I turn around thinking, who's touching me? I don't know anybody in here. I don't know a soul. And it's this priest. And he looks at me and he says, "Hello, John." He called me by my name. I'd never once told that man my name. And the one time I'd met him. And he said to me, "I don't know where your family is, and I don't know why you're here without them, but God wants me to tell you that everything's going to be all right." And I looked at him and I said, "What did you say?" And he goes, "I hope to see you again, and I hope next time it's with your family." And he turned and he disappeared into the crowd. I got in the car that day. I thought maybe God is going to give me a second chance. I went back to Memphis the next day on that Monday after Easter. I went to court. I pled guilty. I went through a diversion program. I had to go to my work. They'd flown in the CFO, the CEO, all the people there in the company. I was the number one salesman in the company. They peppered me with questions, and I got up in the middle of it and said, "I got to go." And they said, "What do you mean you got to go? You could lose your job." I said, "Look, I can get another job. I can't get another family. I haven't talked to my wife since Friday, and I've never done anything to be in trouble before. If you fire me, I can't control that, but I'm going to go check myself into rehab." So I go to the rehab place. My father, who had worked in the same place for 40 years, walked me into that place, stood beside me, walked me into the rehab facility, and I watched one person be dropped off in there that was worse than the next. And all of a sudden, the door opened next to me, and when it did, it was my wife. She showed up. I couldn't believe it. And she said, "John, I'm mad as heck at you, but I can't let you go through this alone." So she sat through me through the assessment period with me. They gave me a 30-day outpatient. She let me come home that night because she didn't want my dad to have to drive me 2 hours each way for the next 30 days, but we were not healed. And as I lay in our bed that night after embracing my children for hours, alone in my bed, as she laid in the bed in my son's room across the hall, I started to smile because I was in a comfortable bed and food that wasn't pig slop and a private bathroom and air conditioning and television, you know, much different than jail. And I looked over and I thought, "What are you smiling at? Your wife's not in the bed with you. You're not any different. So maybe you'll be able to stop doing drugs. Maybe you'll be able to stop binge drinking. But how are you going to be a better man?" And I opened the drawer and I found a book that the one time I'd gone to a Catholic men's conference in Memphis, when my father-in-law browbeat me into it, he was a very staunch Catholic. He convinced me to go. And Father Larry Richards gave me his book, Be a Man, and wrote, "Be a Saint or Go to Hell" in it. And I had gone home 5 years before and read 3 pages of it, was underlining, was going to change my life, and went right back to the Coke. Well, here I was 5 years later, and that book showed up when I needed it. I read that book from cover to cover that night, And my wife woke up the next morning and said, "What are you doing up?" Which she had every right to ask. And I said, "Angela, I never went to sleep. I know I got to be a better man. I don't know how to do it, but this book is showing me. And I promise you, I'm going to be different." And my friend Drew, I read 45 to 50 books that next year, Catholic books. I started going to Mass every day. I had a priest take me under his wing, started taking me to confession. I became a lector. I started going to daily Mass, all those things. And the Lord started to bring healing and restoration into my life.
1: My guest today, John Edwards, with a powerful story. You can check his book out. He just came out with it, and it is a powerful, powerful story. It's called Power Made Perfect, Finding True Strength in Christ. When we come back, you'll hear the conclusion of his story and how God is now using him. Stay with me. That's straight ahead.
8: 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And it's prayer to the God of life, the author of life, and we just can never give up on our conversations, give up in our state legislatures, give up in our churches. 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
10: Hello, this is Archbishop Bernard Hebda of the Archdiocese of St. Paul in Minneapolis. Let us pray. Remember, O most gracious Virgin Mary, that never was it known that anyone who fled to thy protection, implored thy help, or sought thy intercession was left unaided. Inspired with this confidence, I fly to thee, O Virgin of Virgins, my Mother. To thee do I come, before thee I stand, sinful and sorrowful. O Mother of the Word incarnate, despise not my petitions, but in thy mercy hear and answer me. Amen.
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0: extraordinary conversation with John Edwards, and he's sharing the extraordinary conversion story of how God never rejects us, but always reaches out to us. He's a man who spent years trapped by cocaine addiction and anger and shame and secrecy, only to discover that God's mercy was greater than every mistake he had ever made. And his story, it's a powerful one. It raises, I think, an important question for you and me. How does God reach us when we've hit rock bottom? And what role does suffering and grace and forgiveness play in bringing us home? John, I can't tell you how much I've enjoyed you telling your story, taking us through it. I know it has resonated with many. What happened next? Where do we go from here? I know that you have this beautiful ministry that you are now involved in, but take us from this moment now where you've finally seen the light and you've embraced it.
1: Yeah, well, I had a wonderful priest, Father James Martell. He's in the book, and it's like a grandfather to my kids and a father to me, a retired priest now. At the time, he's our pastor, and he just started pouring the mercy of Christ out in my life and convincing me that I was not just the sum of my mistakes, that, you know, I wasn't the sum of my worst day, and that God's grace could overcome all of that, that it was just a sentence and a paragraph on a page, you know, of a book that God had the pen and was ready to write the rest of the story with me. And that's all of us. Like, this is my story. I've been in jail and all this stuff and cocaine, and people are like, man, I've never done anything like that. Well, we all have something. We all have something, unforgiveness, anger, you know, whatever it is in our hearts. And God wants to enter into that and to heal that. So then came the healing process, right? I had to be vulnerable and honest about the problems in my life, that I couldn't handle them, which brought me to humility, right? There's a God and I'm not him. And through that humility called me to surrender. I need God to take over my life. And then through that repentance, like I have lived contrary to God, and I need to apologize for that and to receive his mercy and grace, come into reconciliation. And then through that reconciliation, come into healing, and then, you know, the journey to a restored life. So for me, like, I had to start working on myself. I couldn't wait for Angela to see a difference in me. I couldn't spend time trying to show her I was different. I had to become different. God made that very clear to me. And so I started to pray every day. I started to go to mass, everything. I was reading scripture. I didn't watch TV and stuff like that much anymore. I was present to the children of Angela. And even through what she had a right to be suspicious of or angry about, and, you know, acting out of her own wounds that I had inflicted, I had to just continue to go back to God. And so about a year goes by, and I go back to that same men's conference I went to for that confession. And a little known priest at the time, Father Mike Schmitz, was there before he became, you know, who he is today and as known as he is. There was another guy that went from my parish, and we saw each other. And later that night at a event in our parish, he goes, John, like, I went to this conference, and man, I went to confession for the first time in 16 years. And I'm so happy. And, you know, he's just screaming and telling people his sins. And I was like, man, you've had an encounter with the Holy Spirit. I'd started reading the Bible again, and everything started coming, like, pouring back into me. I'd read the Bible 5 times before I was 15, and it simply just forgotten those things. And so as he talked to me, he's like, man, hey, I don't know about this. And he convinced me to take him to dinner. And so he wanted me to tell him about the Holy Spirit. So I sat down on a Sunday after Mass and said, Lord, if you want me to do this, then you got to give the words to me. So I sat down, and in 30 minutes, I had 8 pages of legal pad written out about the Holy Spirit, from the Ruah over the water in Genesis to Pentecost and beyond. I sat down with him. I went through, and at the end, he goes, man, you should start a men's group. I said, nope, not your guy. I hadn't told anybody what had happened in my life. I was afraid they would kick us out of the parish. They would, you know, not wanting to do with us, it would embarrass my wife further. And instead, he kept on. He was a salesman too. He wouldn't take no for an answer. And he said, John, our parish, all we do is we have beer drinking and, like, food cooking and service stuff. We have nothing spiritual for men. And he was right. And so he convinced me, and he kept after me, and finally said, Jay, I'm not your guy. I was arrested on a felony charge of cocaine a year ago. I'm not your guy. I expected him to get up and ask for the check. And instead he goes, wow, that's amazing. You should start a men's group. So I couldn't believe that reaction. A week later, we called 30 men from our parish in a room. Some he knew, some I knew. And I walked in there and I said, guys, we got a great men's club. We drink beer, raise money, but we never talk about Jesus. And I poured out everything and more that I've told you here in this time together. Ugly, snot crying, scared to death, guys, we're going to leave. I'd lose the friends that I'd made. And instead what happened, was every man in that room started to get up after I was through and share their own brokenness. And wow. And here's the point, Drew, like that the book is about and our ministry is about is so many men have been told their whole life that what it means to be a man is to put your head down, to work hard, to never complain, never have feelings, never have emotions. Feelings, what are feelings? You don't have that luxury. Just put your head down and keep moving forward. And now we live in a world with men that are more addicted than they've ever been, that are a divorce is higher than it's ever been, pornography addiction, suicide. Men make up 80% or 50% of the population and 80% of the suicide. 31% of Catholic men say they don't have one real friend. And that night, those men stood up, and what we had been told about vulnerability our whole life was flipped on its head. It's not weakness. St. Paul says in 2 Corinthians chapter 12, verse 9, when he's lamenting about the thorn in his side three times, he's asking God to remove it. And God says, no, my grace is sufficient for you, for my power is made perfect in weakness. Mm-hmm. Paul finally gets it, and he says, you know, if I'm to boast, let me boast of my weaknesses, my hardships, my difficulties, and my calamities, because when I'm weak, I'm strong. There comes a point in all of our lives where we have to realize the unholy self-reliance, the longing for control, this grasping for control never leads us anywhere except to misery and away from God. And in that night, we started a men's group that's met every Wednesday night for the past 10 years. There was a deacon in town that had a show on EWTN, a radio show. He said, I want to build you a podcast. Just a guy in the pew, the name came from people asking me when they'd see me in mass every day if I was a seminarian or in the diaconate, and I'd say, no, I'm just a guy in the pew. And so I started a podcast with one of my best friends from the men's group. We talk about everyday struggles of the everyday guy, and I started to realize that God had given me a story much like St. Paul. St. Paul was so passionate about the Lord because he never forgot what had been done for him. He never forgot what was done for him. He understood the gift, and he understood that gift deserved a response. And in my life, that's what drives me, is that the Jesus Christ did something for me that I could not do for myself. I am not the hero of this story. There are two heroes, my wife and Jesus, and that's it. Wow. And Jesus did something for me, and I have to spend my life repaying that grace. So we started the podcast, and I started to realize there's this silent epidemic among men today. They're hurting. They're lonely. They're isolated. Yeah. As people search for our podcast on YouTube, the top five words that are searched, despair, loneliness, isolation, wounds, suicide. And these are everyday guys, not guys laying on a street corner somewhere, guys that look like you and me. They've gotten really good at putting a mask on and showing the world that they're okay, and they're not. They're struggling. And we need a place in our church, in our parishes, where men can go and be accompanied.
0: Amen.
1: Our church is great at a lot of things.
0: Amen.
1: We struggle at accompaniment. Yep. And so the Lord has called me through just a guy in the pew, and we've now started almost 100 groups around the country, partnering with dioceses to do leadership summits where we can come in and train multiple parishes, and we're building places where men can have fellowship together and do all these things.
0: John,
1: yeah.
0: I want to get people connected. I have about a minute left for you. It's justaguyinthepew.com. Is that the best way to go?
1: Yeah, justaguyinthepew.com. You can find the podcast there. You can get the books there. And also, there's a button on that front page that says start a men's ministry. Find out more. You may be a guy that thinks, well, what could God do with me? I thought the same thing 10 years ago as I was sitting on a jail cell on the verge of taking my own life. And here I am traveling the world and helping the Lord start places of accompaniment and parishes. If he could do that with me, what could he do with you? Go to our website. We can help you.
0: John Edward is founder and executive director of Pew Ministries, a Catholic apostolate with a mission of ensuring that no man has to go it alone. Check out justaguyinthepew.com. 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He'll sign it for you at that website. 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
4: 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Perpetual pilgrims on the Cabrini Eucharistic Pilgrimage up the Eastern Seaboard are spending the weekend in the nation's capital and Stafford, Virginia. They began with Mass at the Catholic Information Center, followed by a Eucharistic procession through downtown Washington, making a pass of historic landmarks as participants accompanied the Blessed Sacrament through the nation's capital. Children who celebrated First Holy Communion this year are participating by scattering flower petals along the route.
5: President of Baseball Operations for the Washington Nationals apologized on live TV to Catholics, Christians, national fans, and Trevor Williams regarding comments from their own director of community relations during an undercover video from O'Keefe Media Group.
6: You know, first off, I want to say unequivocally, we're not anti-Catholic. I myself am Catholic. We do not track people's Google search history. We do not hide players from social media.
5: Jason Senaraja said Sean Hudson has been fired for boasting Williams was being avoided for the club's social media posts because of his faithfulness to the Catholic Church. On the solemnity of the Most Holy Trinity, Pope Leo reminded pilgrims gathered for the Angelus prayer that the life of the triune God gives peace to our heart, which is often very restless. He explained, God gives us a chance to look back at our own journey, beginning with God's life given to us in Jesus. This life, the Pope said, is a dynamic, exhaustible, and faith communion that draws us in. The Holy Spirit, who brings together the Father and the Son, has been placed in our hearts. Through this, he continued, the Church becomes a sacrament of communion, a place of encounter, love, and life, where heaven and earth already touch. And this weekend, Pope Leo began a 6-day apostolic journey in Spain, where he will travel 2,500 kilometers.

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3: 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In the Missal, it's liturgical year A, cycle 2. Monday is a day to pray the joyful mysteries of the Rosary. And our saint today is Maximinus of Aix. He was the first bishop of Aix in Provence, France, reportedly one of Christ's 72 disciples and a companion of Saints Mary Magdalene, Mary Cleopas, Martha, and Lazarus. In one account, Maximinus is also called the man who had been blind from birth. He died in the first century. Saint Maximinus of Aix, pray for us. Let's offer this day to the Lord. God, you know the desires of our hearts for authentic peace, justice, and love. I offer you my prayers, thoughts, words, actions, joys, and sufferings today, together with Jesus, who continues to offer himself to us in the Eucharist, who continues to reveal himself to us in the poor, the oppressed, the marginalized, the unborn, the most vulnerable in our world. May your Holy Spirit be my guide and strength today, so that I may be a witness to your love, your justice, and your peace, and to the sanctity of each human life. Together with Mary, our mother, sister, and friend, she who carried the Savior in her womb, with all the communion of saints, and with all of us who offer ourselves to you for the good of others today, we pray. Amen. And we join Pope Leo XIV in praying that sports be an instrument of peace, encounter, and dialogue among cultures and nations, and that they promote values such as respect, solidarity, and personal growth. 10 Minutes with Jesus is a guided meditation on the Gospel of the Day prepared by a Catholic priest. Here's today's 10 Minutes with Jesus.
4: My Lord and my God, I firmly believe that you are here, that you see me, that you hear me. I adore you with profound reverence. I ask you for pardon of my sins and grace to make this time of prayer fruitful. My Mother Immaculate, Saint Joseph, my Father and Lord, my guardian angel, intercede for me. Jesus, in today's Gospel, we contemplate you. We could say that today's Gospel is nothing less than a beautiful portrait of yourself. A portrait not painted, not graphic portrait, but a portrait made of words, of inspired words, Beatitudes. As the Beatitudes are, in the first instance, a painting of Christ, a depiction of Christ, more than that, an icon of our Lord. Going up the mountain, you see the crowds, and as St. Matthew tells us, he opened his mouth and he taught them, saying, "Blessed are the poor in spirit, for theirs is the kingdom of heaven. Blessed are those who mourn, for they shall be comforted. Blessed are the meek, for they shall inherit the earth. Blessed are those who hunger and thirst for righteousness, for they shall be satisfied. Blessed are the merciful, for they shall obtain mercy. Blessed are the pure in heart, for they shall see God. Blessed are the peacemakers, for they shall be called sons of God. Blessed are those who are persecuted for righteousness' sake, for theirs is the kingdom of heaven. Well, in all these divine brush strokes, as it were, we come to see the beloved image of yourself, Jesus. You are perfectly meek person, the perfectly pure of heart, the perfectly merciful one. It's you who seeks after justice or holiness. It's you who are supremely persecuted in the cause of right. It is you who are the ultimate peacemaker. As St. Paul tells us, Christ himself is our peace. It is you who are, before anyone else, the Son of God. So the Beatitudes, this beautiful discourse of Jesus recorded in the Gospel of Matthew, are first and foremost a portrait of the adorable person of Jesus. But the Beatitudes are also a portrait of the saint, and therefore of what each one of us is called to be. All those virtues, all those brush strokes, as it were, are characteristics of the saint, of the holy woman, of the holy man. Mercy, purity, gentleness, forgiveness, a peacemaker. And Jesus, in my prayer, I just want to renew once again my own desire to be a saint. I would like that to be the fundamental desire, motivation, direction of my life. It's interesting, we call these the Beatitudes, and Beatus or Beata in Latin means happy. And sometimes indeed, they're translated in that way. Happy are the poor in spirit. Happy are those who mourn. Happy are the meek. And this reminds us of a beautiful truth that the happiest people are the saints. You can't beat the saints for happiness. The truly happy people are those who are holy. They may suffer at times. They may have challenges and difficulties and tiredness and even persecutions. But holiness is happiness at the end of the day. And holiness is beautiful. When contemplating this portrait of you, Jesus, we also contemplate, as in a mirror, somehow the portrait of what each one of us is called to be once we let the great artist, the Holy Spirit, form Christ in us. And to a great degree, we know that's what holiness is, really, isn't it? It's letting the Holy Spirit form Christ in us. He is the master architect, the perfect artist, and he produces in each one of us the supreme masterpiece, which is Christ. And the lovely thing is that in making Christ present in each one of us, it doesn't take away our personality or our own unique way of being. On the contrary, the saints are full of personality, and they're all different personalities. You look at the canonized saints and you realize they're so different among themselves, and yet they're all somehow Christ living in his church, Christ living in his people. They're all Christ-like, but they're all their own women or their own men as well. And so it is with us. So Lord, I ask you, as a fruit of this meditation, that we might renew in ourselves the fundamental ambition of any Catholic life, of any Catholic person, of any Christian, which is to be a saint, to be holy, to be happy. You know, our Christian vocation to holiness is the same thing as our basic human vocation to happiness. I remember hearing a story that in the latter years of his pontificate, St. John Paul II, well, as we know, he was very, very tired and physically quite weak and quite battered, we might say, by life and by different circumstances, including the assassination attempt, which had greatly weakened him over the years, apart from other illnesses that we're aware of. And apparently one morning, towards the end of his life, the Pope was moving around, getting down to work, doing what he could. And one of the Polish nuns who formed the papal household at that time, who were in a sense his carers, his family, his closest people, and they came with him from Krakow when he was elected Pope. One of those nuns felt sorry for him and was struck really by his tiredness and I suppose how unwell he looked. And the Pope saw that she was somewhat disconcerted or concerned and said to her, Sister, what's the matter? And she replied, Well, Your Holiness, I'm very concerned about you, Your Holiness. He said it with great respect, addressing the Pope, Your Holiness. And the Pope just laughed loudly, apparently, and answered, Well, Sister, yeah, I'm very concerned about my holiness too, playing on the words that he really wanted to be a saint. He really wanted to be holy. And it's true. This is the fundamental, nuclear, central orientation of every Christian vocation. And it gives direction to our lives. You know, we might meditate now on what kind of situation am I in right now in my life? You know, it could be easy enough. It could be straightforward, or it could be fraught. It could be difficult in my work or in my marriage or in my health or in my age or in whatever, my circumstances, whatever it might be. Or it could be a time of great joy, of great flourishing, of great satisfaction. Whatever it might be, however God's providence lets things be for us right now, the important question really is, you might say all that matters is that we would be saints in and through our particular circumstances. And in our prayer, we could ask our Lord that question, Lord, how can I become a saint here and now today in my personal circumstances? Or how is our Lord helping me to be a saint, be holy, live out the Beatitudes as things are right now? It's good. It's good to have this determination for holiness. It is the great teaching of the Second Vatican Council, that great council of the church, which we're still really only beginning to unpack, the great teaching that all are called to holiness. We turn to Our Lady, our Blessed Mother, the Queen of all the saints, and a great model really of holiness in daily life, in family life, in ordinary life, in daily work. And that's the setting for most of us. Mother, give me a great love for Jesus. Help me to imitate him by living out the Beatitudes in my life. I thank you, my God, for the good resolutions, affections, and inspirations you have communicated to me in this time of prayer. I ask you for help. Put them into effect. My Mother Immaculate, Saint Joseph, my Father and Lord, my Guardian Angel, and all you holy men and women of God, intercede for me.
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0: In you, O Lord, I take refuge. 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It is you who will redeem me, Lord. O God of truth, you detest those who worship false and empty gods. As for me, I trust in the Lord. Let me be glad and rejoice in your love. You who have seen my affliction and taken heed of my soul's distress have not handed me over to the enemy, but set my feet at large.
2: Glory to the Father, and to the Son, and to the Holy Spirit,
3: as it was in the beginning, is now, and will be forever. Amen.
1: Bow down and hear me, Lord. Come to my rescue.
0: Lord, let the light of your countenance shine on your servant.
3: Lord, let the light of your countenance shine on your servant.
0: Have mercy on me, O Lord, for I am in distress. Tears have wasted my eyes, my throat, and my heart, for my life is spent with sorrow, and my years with sighs. Affliction has broken down my strength, and my bones waste away. In the face of all my foes, I am a reproach, an object of scorn to my neighbors and of fear to my friends. Those who see me in the street run far away from me. I am like a dead man, forgotten, like a thing thrown away. I have heard the slander of the crowd. Fear is all around me as they plot together against me, as they plan to take my life. But as for me, I trust in you, Lord. I say, you are my God. My life is in your hands. Deliver me from the hands of those who hate me. Let your face shine on your servant. Save me in your love.
2: Glory to the Father, and to the Son, and to the Holy Spirit,
3: as it was in the beginning, is now, and will be forever.
1: Amen.
3: Lord, let the light of your countenance shine on your servant.
0: Blessed be the Lord, for he has poured out his mercy upon me.
3: Blessed be the Lord, for he has poured out his mercy upon me.
0: How great is the goodness, Lord, that you keep for those who fear you, that you show to those who trust you in the sight of men. You hide them in the shelter of your presence from the plotting of men. You keep them safe within your tent from disputing tongues. Blessed be the Lord, who has shown me the wonders of his love in a fortified city. I am far removed from your sight, I said in my alarm. Yet you heard the voice of my plea when I cried for help. Love the Lord, all you saints. He guards his faithful, but the Lord will repay to the full those who act with pride. Be strong. Let your heart take courage, all who hope in the Lord.
2: Glory to the Father, and to the Son, and to the Holy Spirit,
3: as it was in the beginning, is now, and will be forever. Amen.
4: Let us pray. God of kindness and truth, you saved your chosen one, Jesus Christ, and you gave your martyrs strength. Watch over your people who come to you here and strengthen the hearts of those who hope in you, that they may proclaim your saving acts of kindness in the eternal city.
3: Blessed be the Lord, for he has poured out his mercy upon me.
5: Guide me in the way of your truth and teach me,
4: for you are my saving God.
6: The beginning of the book of Joshua. After Moses, the servant of the Lord, had died, the Lord said to Moses' aide, Joshua, son of Nun, my servant Moses is dead, so prepare to cross the Jordan here with all the people into the land I will give the Israelites. As I promised Moses, I will deliver you every place where you set foot. Your domain is to be all the land of the Hittites, from the desert and from Lebanon east to the great river Euphrates and west to the great sea. No one can withstand you while you live. I will be with you as I was with Moses. I will not leave you nor forsake you. Be firm and steadfast, so that you may give this people possession of the land which I swore to their fathers I would give them. Above all, be firm and steadfast, taking care to observe the entire law which my servant Moses enjoined on you. Do not swerve from it, either to the right or to the left, that you may succeed wherever you go. Keep this book of the law on your lips. Recite it by day and by night, that you may observe carefully all that is written in it, and you will successfully attain your goal. I command you, be firm and steadfast. Do not fear, nor be dismayed, for the Lord your God is with you wherever you go. So Joshua commanded the officers of the people, go through the camp and instruct the people. Prepare your provisions. For 3 days from now you shall cross the Jordan here to march in and take possession of the land which the Lord your God is giving you. Joshua reminded the Reubenites, the Gadites, and the half-tribe of Manasseh, remember what Moses, the servant of the Lord, commanded you when he said, the Lord your God will permit you to settle in this land. Your wives, your children, and your livestock shall remain in the land Moses gave you here beyond the Jordan. But all the warriors among you must cross over armed, ahead of your kinsmen, and you must help them until the Lord has settled your kinsmen, and they, like you, possess the land which the Lord your God is giving them. Afterward, you may return and occupy your own land, which Moses, the servant of the Lord, has given you east of the Jordan. We will do all you have commanded us, they answered Joshua, and we will go wherever you send us. We will obey you as completely as we obeyed Moses. But may the Lord your God be with you, as he was with Moses. If anyone rebels against your orders and does not obey every command you give him, he shall be put to death. But be firm and steadfast. The word of the Lord. The Lord says, as I was with Moses, so I will be with you. Be strong and courageous. You will lead my people to a land where milk and honey flow. Do not be afraid, for I am with you. I will never leave you, nor will I abandon you, wherever you go. Be strong and courageous. You will lead my people to a land where milk and honey flow.
7: A reading from a letter to the Romans by St. Ignatius of Antioch, bishop and martyr. You have never begrudged the martyrs their triumph, but rather train them for it. And so I am asking you to be consistent with the lessons you teach them. Just beg for me the courage and endurance, not only to speak, but to will what is right, so that I may not only be called a Christian, but prove to be one. For if I prove myself to be a Christian by martyrdom, then people will call me one, and my loyalty to Christ will be apparent when the world sees me no more. Nothing you can see is truly good. For our Lord Jesus Christ, now that he has returned to his Father, has revealed himself more clearly. Our task is not one of producing persuasive propaganda. Christianity shows its greatness when it is hated by the world. I am writing to all the churches, to declare to them all, that I am glad to die for God, provided you do not hinder me. I beg you not to show me a misplaced kindness. Let me be the food of beasts, that I may come to God. For I am his wheat, and I shall be ground by the teeth of beasts, that I may become Christ's pure bread. I would rather that you coaxed the beasts to become my tomb, and to leave no scrap of me behind, that when I have died, I will be a burden to no one. I shall be a true disciple of Christ when the world no longer sees my body. Pray to Christ for me, that by these means I may become a sacrifice to God. I do not give you orders like Peter and Paul. They were apostles. I am a condemned criminal. They were free. I am still a slave. But if I suffer, I shall become the freed man of Jesus Christ, and I shall rise again to freedom in Him. Now, as a prisoner, I am learning to give up my own wishes. All the way from Syria to Rome, I am fighting wild beasts, by land and by sea, by day and by night, chained as I am to 10 leopards, I mean the detachment of soldiers who guard me. The better you treat them, the worse they become. I am more and more trained in discipleship by their ill usage of me, but I am not therefore justified. How happy I will be with beasts which are prepared for me. I hope that they will make short work of me. I shall even coax them to devour me quickly and not be afraid of touching me, as sometimes happens. In fact, if they hold back, I shall force them to it. Bear with me, for I know what is good for me. Now I am beginning to be a disciple. May nothing visible or invisible rob me of my prize, which is Jesus Christ. The fire, the cross, packs of wild beasts, lacerations, rendings, wrenching of bones, mangling of limbs, crushing of the whole body, the horrible tortures of the devil. Let all these things come upon me, if only I may gain Jesus Christ.
8: Through the law, I died to the law to live for God. I still live within His human body, but I live now by faith in the Son of God,
6: who loved me and gave Himself up for me.
8: With Christ I have been nailed to the cross, and I live now no longer my own life, but the life of Christ who lives in me,
6: who loved me and gave Himself up for me.
8: Let us pray. O God, from whom all good things come, grant that we who call on You in our need may at Your prompting discern what is right, and by Your guidance do it, through our Lord Jesus Christ, Your Son, who lives and reigns with You in the unity of the Holy Spirit, God, forever and ever. Amen.
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10: The bottom line, ladies and gentlemen, pro-lifers are a people of persevering faith in God through prayer and fasting. 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We will endure any attack. 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
12: Hello, this is Bishop Joe Hannafelt of the Diocese of Grand Island, Nebraska. Let us pray. Remember, O most gracious Virgin Mary, that never was it known that anyone who fled to Thy protection, implored Thy help, or sought Thy intercession was left unaided. Inspired with this confidence, I fly to Thee, O Virgin of Virgins, my Mother. To Thee do I come. Before Thee I stand, sinful and sorrowful. O Mother of the Word Incarnate, despise not my petitions, but in Thy mercy herein answer me. Amen.
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9: 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I'm Paul Sadek. In today's Gospel from Truth and Life, the dramatized audio Bible, the Lord gives us the Beatitudes. From the 5th chapter of the Gospel of Matthew.
17: Seeing the crowds, he went up on the mountain. And when he sat down, his disciples came to him. And he opened his mouth and taught them.
18: Blessed are the poor in spirit, for theirs is the kingdom of heaven. Blessed are those who mourn, for they shall be comforted. Blessed are the meek, for they shall inherit the earth. Blessed are those who hunger and thirst for righteousness, for they shall be satisfied. Blessed are the merciful, for they shall obtain mercy. Blessed are the pure in heart, for they shall see God. Blessed are the peacemakers, for they shall be called sons of God. Blessed are those who are persecuted for righteousness' sake, for theirs is the kingdom of heaven. Blessed are you when men revile you and persecute you and utter all kinds of evil against you falsely on my account. Rejoice and be glad, for your reward is great in heaven. For so men persecuted the prophets who were before you.
9: 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Today's reading from In Conversation with God by Father Francisco Fernandez Carvajal is from Volume 3, Ordinary Time. However just relations between men become, it will still always be necessary to practice mercy each day. This virtue enriches and perfects the virtue of justice. Our merciful approach to life should encompass and have an eye to the most diverse needs, material needs, food, clothing, health, employment, needs of a moral order, helping our friends go to confession, waging a fight against the great ignorance there is as to the most elementary truths of the faith by teaching the catechism and cooperating in the work of formation. Mercy is, as we see from its etymology, a disposition of the heart that leads us to commiserate with the misfortunes of others that we encounter each day as though they were our own. When we understand this, we must first of all try to show understanding for other people's failings and defects. We must try to develop a positive, kindly outlook that will dispose us to think well of people, to forgive easily their faults and their errors, and never to neglect giving them the most appropriate help. Such an attitude should lead us to respect the radical equality of all men, for they are all children of God, and the differences and peculiarities of each individual's personality. Mercy demands true compassion and an effective sharing in the misfortunes of our brothers and sisters, both material and spiritual. Our Lord showed that this beatitude was the straight path along which we will achieve happiness in this life as well as in the next. It is like a little trickle of fresh water that springs from the outpouring mercy of God and that gives us a share in His very happiness. It teaches us far better than books can that true happiness does not consist in having and possessing, in judging and in always being right, in imposing justice according to our lights. It consists rather in letting ourselves be taken up and clasped by God, in ourselves submitting to His judgment and to His generous justice, and in learning from Him the daily practice of mercy. It is then we understand that it is more blessed to give than to receive. A compassionate and merciful heart is a heart filled with happiness and peace. In this way, we too will receive that mercy that we need so badly, and we will owe it to those who have given us the opportunity of doing something for them and for God. St. Augustine tells us that mercy is the luster, the glory of the soul. It enriches it and causes its appearance to be good and beautiful. As we finish this time of prayer, let us turn to our Mother Mary, for she is the woman who knows most deeply the mystery of God's mercy. She knows its price, and she knows how deep it is. In this sense, we also call her Mother of Mercy. Although we may already have abundant proof of her motherly love for each one of us, we can say to Our Lady, show us that you are our mother, and help us to show that we are good children of yours and brothers of all men. In Conversation with God by Francis Fernandez is published by Scepter Publishers. You'll find it at your local Catholic bookstore. Let's keep right on praying. We join the whole church. We're led by our friends at DivineOffice.org in morning prayer.
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3: 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Amen.

0: When will I come to the end of my pilgrimage and enter the presence of God?
1: When will I come to the end of my pilgrimage and enter the presence of God?
2: Like the deer that yearns for running streams, so my soul is yearning for you, my God.
0: My soul is thirsting for God, the God of my life. When can I enter and see the face of God?
2: My tears have become my bread, by night, by day, as I hear it said all the day long, where is your God?
0: These things will I remember as I pour out my soul, how I would lead the rejoicing crowd into the house of God, amid cries of gladness and thanksgiving, the throng wild with joy.
2: Why are you cast down, my soul? Why groan within me? Hope in God. I will praise him still, my Savior and my God.
0: My soul is cast down within me as I think of you, from the country of Jordan and Mount Hermon, from the hill of Mizar.
2: Deep is calling on deep in the roar of waters. Your torrents and all your waves swept over me.
0: By day the Lord will send his loving kindness. By night I will sing to him, praise the God of my life.
2: I will say to God, my rock, why have you forgotten me? Why do I go mourning, oppressed by the foe?
0: With cries that pierce me to the heart, my enemies revile me, saying to me all the day long, where is your God?
2: Why are you cast down, my soul? Why groan within me? Hope in God. I will praise him still, my Savior and my God.
0: Glory to the Father, and to the Son, and to the Holy Spirit.
1: As it was in the beginning, is now, and will be forever. Amen.
2: Let us pray. Father in heaven, when your strength takes possession of us, we no longer say, why are you cast down, my soul? So now that the surging waves of your indignation have passed over us, let us feel the healing calm of your forgiveness. Inspire us to yearn for you always, like the deer for running streams, until you satisfy every longing in heaven.
1: When will I come to the end of my pilgrimage and enter the presence of God?
2: Lord, show us the radiance of your mercy.
1: Lord, show us the radiance of your mercy.
0: Come to our aid, O God of the universe, and put all the nations in dread of you. Raise your hand against the heathen, that they may realize your power.
2: As you have used us to show them your holiness, so now use them to show us your glory. Thus they will know, as we know, that there is no God but you.
0: Give new signs and work new wonders. Show forth the splendor of your right hand and arm.
2: Gather all the tribes of Jacob, that they may inherit the land as of old. Show mercy to the people called by your name, Israel, whom you named your firstborn.
0: Take pity on your holy city, Jerusalem, your dwelling place. Fill Zion with your majesty, your temple with your glory.
2: Glory to the Father, and to the Son, and to the Holy Spirit.
1: As it was in the beginning, is now, and will be forever. Amen. Lord, show us the radiance of your mercy.
0: The vaults of heaven ring with your praise, O Lord.
1: The vaults of heaven ring with your praise, O Lord.
2: The heavens proclaim the glory of God, and the firmament shows forth the work of his hands. Day unto day takes up the story, and night unto night makes known the message.
0: No speech, no word, no voice is heard, yet their span extends through all the earth, their words to the utmost bounds of the world.
2: There he has placed a tent for the sun. It comes forth like a bridegroom coming from his tent, rejoices like a champion to run its course.
0: At the end of the sky is the rising of the sun. To the furthest end of the sky is its course. There is nothing concealed from its burning heat.
2: Glory to the Father, and to the Son, and to the Holy Spirit.
0: As it was in the beginning, is now, and will be forever. Amen. Let us pray. To enlighten the world, Father, you sent to us your word as the sun of truth and justice shining upon mankind. Illumine our eyes that we may discern your glory in the many works of your hands.
1: The vaults of heaven ring with your praise, O Lord.
0: A reading from the book of Jeremiah. When I found your words, I devoured them. They became my joy and the happiness of my heart, because I bore your name, O Lord God of hosts. The word of the Lord.
1: Thanks be to God.
0: Sing for joy, God's chosen ones. Give him the praise that is due.
1: Sing for joy, God's chosen ones. Give him the praise that is due.
0: Sing a new song to the Lord.
1: Give him the praise that is due.
0: Glory to the Father, and to the Son, and to the Holy Spirit.
1: Sing for joy, God's chosen ones. Give him the praise that is due.
3: Blessed be the Lord, for he has come to his people and set them free.
4: Blessed be the Lord, the God of Israel. He has come to his people and set them free.
0: He has raised up for us a mighty Savior, born of the house of his servant David.
4: Through his holy prophets, he promised of old that he would save us from our enemies, from the hands of all who hate us.
0: He promised to show mercy to our fathers and to remember his holy covenant.
4: This was the oath he swore to our father Abraham, to set us free from the hands of our enemies, free to worship him without fear, holy and righteous in his sight all the days of our life.
0: You, my child, shall be called the prophet of the Most High, for you will go before the Lord to prepare his way, to give his people knowledge of salvation by the forgiveness of their sins.
4: In the tender compassion of our God, the dawn from on high shall break upon us to shine on those who dwell in darkness and the shadow of death, and to guide our feet into the way of peace.
0: Glory to the Father, and to the Son, and to the Holy Spirit.
4: As it was in the beginning, is now, and will be forever. Amen.
3: Blessed be the Lord, for he has come to his people and set them free.
2: Let us pray. Our Savior has made us a nation of priests to offer acceptable sacrifice to the Father. Let us call upon him in gratitude. Preserve us in your ministry, Lord.
1: Preserve us in your ministry, Lord.
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7: Our Father, who art in heaven, hallowed be thy name. Thy kingdom come, thy will be done, on earth as it is in heaven. Give us this day our daily bread, and forgive us our trespasses, as we forgive those who trespass against us. And lead us not into temptation, but deliver us from evil.
6: Almighty Father, you have brought us to the light of a new day. Keep us safe the whole day through from every sinful inclination. May all our thoughts, words, and actions aim at doing what is pleasing in your sight. We ask this through our Lord Jesus Christ, your Son, who lives and reigns with you in the Holy Spirit, God, forever and ever.

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6: With a look at the news from the Vatican and around the world, I'm Mary Graham with your Week in Review from Relevant Radio News. An alleged car thief learned you need to watch out for French priests. Reverend Canon Jean-Baptiste Commons was in the church parking lot Monday morning when he heard someone yelling to stop a suspicious character running from the scene of an accident. He told Fox 2 Detroit he did not know if the suspect he had pinned to the ground had a gun.
7: He was resisting a lot, trying to run away, definitely, and so I had to, unfortunately, give him a few punches and hurt my hand a little bit.
6: He said once the police arrived, he tended to the victim.
7: Make sure, you know, if she needed the anointing of the six or you know, a blessing or something.
6: The 18-year-old suspect is accused of stealing a car before crashing it outside St. Joseph's Shrine. As the Spurs continue in the NBA playoffs, they have a squad of Holy Sisters on their side. Michael Kastner reports.
0: San Antonio's Salesian Sisters of St. John Bosco have been praying at courtside at Spurs games for the team's success. They've gone viral and have become widely known as the Spurs Sisters. Prior to Game 7 against the Thunder, the Sisters received offers to fly to Oklahoma City for the matchup, but they chose to stay home and celebrate in San Antonio while continuing their mission, which is, in their words, to lead young people closer to Christ. I'm Michael Kastner.
6: Pope Leo says the late Archbishop Fulton J. Sheen was a light of faith, hope, and love who brought the gospel to millions over radio and television. Sheen, born in 1895 in Illinois, became a prominent Catholic voice during the 30s and 40s with his program, The Catholic Hour, on NBC Radio. In the 50s, Sheen made the transition to television with his Emmy-winning show, Life is Worth Living. Accepting the award, he thanked his writers, Matthew, Mark, Luke, and John. Sheen will be beatified this September. I'm Mary Graham for Relevant Radio News.
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11: Good morning and welcome. I'm Mark Swartzberg, real life, real people in the street and in his church. 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So again, great to be with you. Summer and Sanctity, Gen Z and Family. We're going to be talking about that here over the next hour. We've got two great guests. We're going to talk about a young man whose cause is actually open for canonization, Pedro Ballester. If you're not familiar with him, I'd look him up right now. And we'll get into that in a little bit here. And we're also going to talk about summer and sanctity with a guest who's got a lot of reason to be listened to. Looking forward to talking with her as well. But before we get into that, I want to tell you a little bit about this great feast. And I'm going to start with a pretty funny story that comes from my life, putting money down, so to speak. I worked for many years as an investor relations officer running investor relations for publicly traded companies. So I want to tell you that story that, believe it or not, ties into this feast of Corpus Christi. Join the conversation a little while here, by the way, 888-914-9149. When we do come into our first guest, you're going to want to ask her questions. I'm going to want to ask her questions. And then we're going to get to your comments and questions with her as well. 888-914-9149, mark@relevantradio.com, mark@relevantradio.com. And again, 888-914-9149. So Sarah, good morning. It's great to have you here. And be with you here on this great show we're doing.
1: Yeah. Hey, good morning. And I have no stake in Knicks versus Spurs. So I'm on a clean slate. I'm getting out of it. I'm just going to enjoy the game.
11: Okay. Well, we'll report back on that as this series goes. And let's talk a little bit about the Feast of Corpus Christi. I'm going to tell you a story here and we'll get into it a little bit more. So as I said, ran investor relations for about 8 years for two publicly traded companies. And this one comes from the more recent role, and it's really a story about our instinctive search for authority. And it's an unlikely story, but I think it really just demonstrates that we naturally seek authority as humans. And of course, if the word becomes flesh as he did, then what greater authority could one have? So how does that tie to investor relations? So here's the story. Young woman, new to investor relations, we'll call her Alice. Her role here is a very flattering and unflattering role at the same time. And this comes to me, I've never actually met Alice, but I have a colleague in my former role here who worked with Alice, and she's one of the things you do if you're running, if you're writing quarterly press releases, of course, is you write what the CEO wants his investors to know. And because you're publicly traded, you do this quarterly. The CEO says, we had a great quarter. We had an okay quarter. And for the rest of the year, we actually think we're going to deliver the earnings we told you we think we're going to deliver. Maybe he'll say we're going to do a little better. But there's a quote there that says, we did great. We did okay. We think for the rest of the year. Our new product is doing well. It's off to a good start. We think it'll help us drive some market share. Close quote. And so you in investor relations really ham and egg it a bit until you come up with a quote you think is really good. And then after you've done that, you provide that to the CEO, the CFO, they look it over and they bless it, they change it, but ultimately you go out with a printed quote. So in the case of Alice, who's working new in investor relations and developing the message, so to speak, she and her boss are finalizing the quote. They agree that's the quote we're going to go to. And then Alice declares, okay, great. I'll go to the CEO and get him to say it. So, thank you for that, Sarah. So, as I said, I think that really illustrates our instinctive search for authority. And what do you think?
1: Yeah, he had to say it. I love it. We're telling him what he's going to say. And then he says, no, I don't say that. Or he says, yeah, that sounds good. I would say that. It's just funny how, when we're taking that and we're saying how the word made flesh. I mean, it's kind of like the other way around, right? God said it and then it was done, right? And we kind of think that it's got to be like, well, we'll come up with it. We'll tell God what we want. And then he does it. And I love it's like, no, that's not how God works, right?
11: That's not how God works.
1: That's not how it works.
11: And you took me right to where I wanted to go, which is this feast, which is, in fact, today is the Feast of Corpus Christi here in the United States, has been moved to Sunday in most dioceses. But traditionally, it's on Thursday, the Thursday after this feast we just celebrated this past Sunday, the Feast of the Holy Trinity. And as you just said, and as I just said, the Word was made flesh. So we celebrate this changing of the cosmos on this day. And to be very specific, we celebrate the institution of the Eucharist. So the Word became flesh. That was at the moment of incarnation. And then the night before he gave his life for us, God and man, he instituted the Eucharist. So that is the feast we celebrate today, Corpus Christi. And I also want to point out that this feast emerged as something that was important to celebrate in the 12th century. And as I said, it's a reminder of the real presence of Jesus Christ in the Eucharist. We often find processions going with this feast, and it reminds me of the conversation we just had with Mary Carmen, a Eucharistic pilgrim in the United States among nine. I guess there's nine of them who are perpetual Eucharistic pilgrims. If you didn't hear Mary Carmen yesterday, I'd encourage you to take a listen to her yesterday. She's one of nine. She's walking, driving, sleeping, spending all of her time with our Eucharistic Lord. Since this past two Sundays ago, Pentecost Sunday, she will wind up with her other eight pilgrims, all young men and women, in Philadelphia on July 4th. Of course, the Liberty Bell's there. Our country was founded there. But that won't be without first going all the way up to Maine. So these young men and women are really making a sacrifice, and they're making this great adventure with our Lord. Yesterday, Mary Carmen was in Virginia, Roanoke, Virginia. Today, she's in Virginia, she and her fellow pilgrims. And I am reminded of Zacchaeus just climbing up in that tree to see our Lord going by. And how many Zacchaeuses have already encountered our Lord thanks to the faith and fidelity and the, I'm sure, some earlier than that would be desired mornings for Mary Carmen and the rest of her pilgrims. Today they're in Virginia. They wind up in Falls, in Newport News, Virginia, end of day. And then tomorrow they'll wake up somehow, or they'll wake up or they'll arrive in Williamsburg, Virginia, which I think many of us associate with our country. If you haven't been there, I strongly encourage you to check it out. Great place to see the colony, a vision of our nation as a colony. And so that's what she'll be doing. Zacchaeus, Eucharist. Let's talk a little bit more about our own personal encounters with our Lord and others bumping into him. What do you got there, Sarah?
1: Yeah, well, I mean, I've had the privilege of when the last couple of Eucharistic pilgrimages, you know, they were not on the East Coast. I'm not on the East Coast, so I can't go to, it'll be a little bit harder to get to the one this year, but the last two, they kind of went near where I was living. And so we, you know, made our best effort to get out to one of them and to go do it. And it was a little bit, you know, chaotic with little kids. We were like, okay, this is going to be great. This will last with them forever. They'll remember we did this. And then half the time you're just like, why did we do this?
11: You're playing defense.
1: Don't do that. Come over here. Jesus, come on. So there's a whole bunch that kind of goes into it. But as I reflect upon it, you know, you're just seeing a lot of other families doing that same thing. And people, really, from all over. You're walking through neighborhoods and people coming out like on their porch. Wait, what's going on? What's happening right here? So there is kind of that unexpected encounter that Jesus is well known for just meeting people right where they were. Not like, you know, hey, no one was expecting to meet Jesus. No one was necessarily expecting to have an encounter with him on that day. And he was just there, and you know, right when they needed him, whether they knew it or not. And so I love how, you know, this is what we're doing, this pilgrimage into the Corpus Christi, like we're saying today, and that many parishes kind of celebrate that. I love that it wasn't something we were always doing in the church. And that tells me that it wasn't needed at one point. And we get to a point in our church where we need to be reminded that that really is Jesus, and that we need to have some sort of reverence for it that we're losing. And so I love that the church does this, you know, and its wisdom kind of brings up these things maybe just right when we need it. Someone got a little Holy Spirit bump. Hey, you know, maybe we should have a procession, you know, just tell everyone this is Jesus. This is, you know, Christ the King. It's very cool. It's very, you know, how the Holy Spirit works in the church.
11: Yeah, the Holy Spirit bump. I like that. And you're reminding me of some friends and I getting a procession going in New York City. And you're absolutely right. This is something our country needs right now. And it's actually happening as we speak, as we just talked about. And somewhere here near where we are here in Lincolnshire is going to have a procession today, I believe. Something else in our conversation here is reminding me of the Salesians. The Salesians are big fans of the Spurs, if you've been following the social media posts. The Salesians are an order founded by Don Bosco. And something you just said, Sarah, reminded me of Don Bosco and the Salesians. And one of the quotes he's attributed to him is, run, jump, play, just don't sin. Now, he was saying this to young children, young men and women, in many cases orphans in Turin, Italy, in the 19th century. And I have the good fortune of having several of our children going to Salesian schools. One of my children is also a teacher. She teaches pre-K. And I was doing a report on Don Bosco and the Salesians for a class I'm taking at Christendom College. And the report needed some authentic content. And I had read an article, I'd read a letter that he had written. I'd interviewed a regular guest here on Relevant Radio, Sister B, Brittany Harrison, who's a Salesian. And my daughter was just in the vicinity as I was working on this report. And I said, you know, I just kind of on the fly interviewed her with some questions. And one of the things she said reminds me of what you just said, Sarah. She said, come as you are and we'll get there together. And I think that's a really powerful and very simple way of reminding us who our Lord is. He's certainly God, he's certainly man, but you look at those final days of his life, he clearly suffered. But if you actually go through the kind of ins and outs of his life, you realize that there were always tugs on him that were very difficult for any human being to bear. So he identifies with every one of our situations. And so his approachability could not be greater. So I think for some people, the man who is God, or they're a little intimidated by the man who is God, but let's remember too, he is the God who is man. And so he is available to us in the way you just described. Come as you are, do come.
1: Yeah, don't stay back.
11: Yeah, you're invited. If you want to go to someone else who is not God, you're probably not going to get God. In fact, you will not get God. Let's hear it for the courage of these pilgrims. We're going to turn in a moment to our guest here, Laura DiMaria. But before we do, I want to also point out that we do have something very important going on that I know many of you have been a part of, and some of you are very much encouraged to join right here, right now, today, because it's never too late, as we were just discussing. We're going to consecrate our nation to the Sacred Heart of Jesus next Friday. The Conference of Bishops will do that. And we here at Relevant Radio are very much a part of that. So 54-day Rosary Novena is going on here between now and next Friday. You are not too late. You're right on time showing up in this Novena today, right now. And join in tonight at 7 o'clock Central Time. Father Rocky, probably Maggie, will be playing the family rosary as part of this 54-day novena to the Sacred Heart of Jesus. So welcome again to the Mark Swartzberg Show. It's great to have you here. Let's hear it for the Knicks, and let's talk about prayer.
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13: So I wanted to just even say how I came across Relevant Radio. I took my car to a car wash, and then when I turned it on to leave, Relevant Radio was on. So it intrigued me. I listened to it, and I haven't stopped since last year, about September.
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1: Hello, I'm Father James Kubicki. And did you know that every month the Pope has a special prayer intention that he asks all of us to pray for? This isn't something new. In fact, since the previous Pope Leo, Pope Leo XIII, started giving a monthly prayer intention to the Church in the 1870s, every Pope since then has continued this tradition. These intentions come to us through the Pope's Worldwide Prayer Network, which was known as the Apostleship of Prayer. So what is Pope Leo XIV's prayer intention for this month of June? Very simply, it is for the values of sports. I can't help thinking that the Pope chose the topic of sports for this month's intention because the World Cup soccer or football tournament will start on June 11th and will run until July 19th. For the first time since the World Cup began in 1930, three nations, the U.S., Canada, and Mexico, will be hosting games. Unfortunately, sporting events can become violent and dishonest. Pope Leo asks us to pray that all sports, but especially the World Cup 2026, be instruments of dialogue and peace between nations, and that they promote good values. Ideally, those values are respect for other people, so that their competition may not lead to putting others down or to violence, and also the value of personal growth that brings out the best in people rather than the worst. Let us pray with Pope Leo that sports may be an instrument of peace, encounter, and dialogue among cultures and nations, and that they promote values such as respect, solidarity, and personal growth.
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8: Welcome back. Mark Swartzberg here. Sarah, thank you for queuing that up. Let's hear it for Rush. Let's hear it for a little drum action. And let's hear it for prayer and this great feast of Corpus Christi. I'm Mark Swartzberg. I am thrilled to be with you, not only now, but also here on this incredible platform. I've been a listener for many years. Relevant Radio is offering something that is unique and powerful because we are in the truth. We are with our Lord today and every day. We encourage you right where you are, as we were just discussing, to be who you are, be that well, and let us not miss out on the opportunity to be that in ways we could never imagine if we were not to avail ourselves to the sacraments. The sacraments are very important in our lives. I know they're important to my next guest. Summer and sanctity, family, Gen Z, all of us with you right now are parents, husbands, wives, and we've been looking forward to talking to you. I've been looking forward to talking to you about some of the ins and outs, so to speak, of living our faith in our relationship personally with our Lord, and then our relationship personally with those in our families, our spouses, our children. Laura Di Maria is a wife. She's a mom. I know you've heard her here on this platform before. I'm very happy to be meeting her for the first time here with you, at least on the air. And Laura is not only a wife and a mom, but she's also an influencer, somebody who's followed out there. She and her family live in metropolitan Washington, D.C., She writes about Catholic faith in daily

0: life. And we're privileged to have her here this morning. So welcome to the Mark Swartzberg Show, Laura.
1: Mark, thank you so much for having me. It's a pleasure to be with you.
0: It's a pleasure to be with you, too. What's it like there in D.C. right now?
1: It is beautiful, and it is sunny. It's a glorious morning here in the nation's capital.
0: Love it. Love it. Well, at some point, you can tell us whether you're a Knicks fan or a Spurs fan, if you so desire. And if you don't, you know, there'll be a request for, you know, a little bit of compensation to help us with the betting we've got going on here.
1: Okay.
0: But joking aside, praying mm-hmm. is something that I know we're all called to do. And I wanted to ask you if you could help us share a little bit about your own experience praying in that more personal, private way. Mm-hmm. And I'll ask it by simply asking it the question, when do you find it easiest to pray? And from there, talk to us a little bit about the art of praying.
1: Sure. For me, the easiest time to pray is definitely first thing in the morning. However, as you've mentioned, and as your listeners may know, I am a mom, which means mornings are not always as straightforward as get up and go. So really recently in the last maybe year or so, I have found that actually right at the end of the day is also a good time. So I definitely consider myself a morning person, and yet I have found that it's really about just the time to clear your mind, be really present for yourself, which can happen at the very end of the day if you're doing, for example, an examination of conscience, or in the morning if you're doing a rosary or just any kind of checking in with God. So that's been my experience. And, you know, we want to talk about family prayer and how you pray throughout your day and in your daily life. So that's not to say that those are the only times, but for me, that's always where I start.
0: Yeah. And I can't say I'm surprised that you started with the morning. I personally find that to be the sacred, the easiest time once I commit the night before to get up at that time. Mm-hmm. Can you talk a little bit more about that encounter? And what I mean by that is ensuring that you give yourself that opportunity, and it might be as simple as setting the alarm. And then inside of that time, like, are we talking 3 minutes, 30 minutes? There's no right answer here. I'm just trying to understand more about your own experience.
1: Yeah. So one way to look at it, and certainly the way that I look at it, is if every day is a gift from God, which of course it is, then we should honor that. And that can look like the first thing you do is just dedicate your day to God. That is its own prayer. And there's lots of different forms of that, but there's kind of some standard prayers that you can say that just say, you know, I offer my works, joys, sufferings of this day to you, God. We've also probably all heard about the practice that I want to say maybe St. Jose Maria Escriva supported and put out there, which was as soon as you wake up, you get up, you don't hit snooze, you don't hit your alarm again, you get up and you kiss the ground and you say, thank you, God, for this day. So like that's a form of morning prayer. For me, what it looks like for sure is I really, really do try to get a rosary in every day. And I have more recently found that using an app to pray along with makes it faster for me. I guess when I'm on my own, I kind of dilly-dally.
0: You're talking about the Relevant Radio app, I'm sure.
1: Yes. And so like when I'm praying by myself, I'm thinking, okay, I've got this intention, this one. But when I've got, it's like prayer time starting, we got to go. Let's get the show on the road. I have found that helps me accomplish my prayer time a little bit more quickly.
0: I have found, particularly in the evening, if I haven't prayed the rosary, that app is super helpful to actually get to the end without it taking 40 minutes because the mind tends to wander.
1: Yeah. When I first came back to the church, you know, a little more than 10 years ago, and I would hear people say, oh, rosary only takes 15 minutes. And I thought, what am I doing wrong? I'm here for like a good half hour, if not more. And I realized it's because I spend a lot of time talking in my mind about my intentions, you know, asking God for this and for this and for this. But I also think if you don't have a whole 45 minutes or an hour, you know, which is probably pretty rare for most people, I think it's okay to just say, God, you know, what's in my heart, you know, Mary, you know, what's in my heart. And like, do the download real quick, because we don't have a whole lot of time for 25 minutes worth of naming all the intentions.
0: Well, Laura, I'll interject here. Not only do we have a caller, but we have a caller who wants to comment specifically on the matter of prayer. So let's bring George into the conversation, and then we'll pick it up, you know, after that as well. But George, welcome to the Mark Swartzberg Show. More importantly, welcome to this conversation with Laura. I'm delighted to have you here on our show. And George from Sea Isle City, you're talking with Laura DeMaria.
2: Hi. When it comes to prayer, I usually prefer just to pray on my own. And sometimes I wonder, is it just my style, or am I kind of being rude if I don't want to pray with other people in a group? If I just kind of want to do it my own,
0: private.
2: You know, it's like an adoration.
0: Middle of the day, 3 o'clock, 1 o'clock, you're saying you just like to peel off and pray alone. Is that fair, George?
2: Yes.
0: Thanks for the question. And, please stay on the line, George. We might have a follow-up for you, or you might have a follow-up for Laura. Laura, what do you got?
1: What I got is there's a time and a place for both. So I definitely also naturally gravitate towards just prayer on my own. However, if you've experienced something like praying a rosary in a group or praying anything in a group, it's very, very powerful. And we know from Scripture, where two or more are gathered in my name, you know, there's power in that. And I'll also remind us, too, that the Mass is a prayer. So you're there with lots of people during Mass. So even if you are by yourself primarily during your prayer time, there probably are times where you're in prayer with others and you're not even realizing it. It doesn't have to look like everyone is literally saying prayers together at the same time.
0: Great. George, did you have a follow-up? I'll simply second what you said. I like doing that myself. And when I'm close to the tabernacle, as one of the good fortunes of now doing this show, I am. It's wonderful to just peel in for 5 minutes, 3 minutes, 1 minute, and say hello, say a thing, ask a thing, and move right along. George, did you have anything else?
2: No, she pretty much answered everything. Like I said, I sometimes felt a little self-conscious thinking, am I supposed to be participating in prayer with other people? Is it rude? But, you know, it's kind of given me some confidence that this is the way I like to do it. It's the way that I feel fulfilled praying to Jesus.
0: Well, thanks for joining us, George. And Laura, thank you for encouraging George in what he's already doing.
1: Mm-hmm.
0: Laura, let's stay a little bit more. I want to get into the family aspect here, but I want to simply raise what seems to be an important topic that really isn't on my cheat sheet, which is you're a revert to the faith by your own admission.
1: Uh-huh.
0: And that would seem to suggest that you weren't necessarily praying before your reversion. So can you just talk a little bit about that?
1: Yes. You know, I have never thought about that before. Well, I guess I have. I have in the sense of, we know that when you have a relationship with God, when you have faith, you're very automatically going to fall back on that when things get hard. So I would say it's probably not that I didn't pray before. So I went through confirmation and really fully began practicing Catholic when I was 26, 27. So up until that point, I'm sure that I did pray, but it was sporadic and it was sort of unformed. It was just like a, God, I'm scared.
0: God's among us.
1: Yeah. Or just like, I have this problem. Help me out, God. You know, as opposed to, I am praying because I understand the bigger picture of what it means to have a relationship with Jesus, or, you know, to carry on this wonderful prayer tradition that goes back thousands of years in the church. You know, there's no context. It's just like, I'm late. Don't let me be late, God, you know, or something like that. And I do wonder, I can't remember, how did I deal with things that were difficult in my life? What did hope look like for me? What did faith look like for me? What was the whole meaning of life? You know, there's a lot behind that of, if you are not living in the faith, and how are you dealing with what comes up in life? Like, what do you believe? So I think it's not even just wasn't praying, but what did I actually believe? What did I believe about God? What did I believe about myself, about what God thinks of me? You know, those are not questions really that you think about if you're not formed and you're not living your prayer life actively. So now
0: you're a daily prayer, sounds like. And
1: definitely.
0: I hope those of you listening who are in that situation that Laura just described are encouraged to take a step in the direction of that more, what I'll call, formal prayer, because I can second what you're saying, Laura, from my own experience, mm-hmm. which is that having that commitment to showing up daily is profound. At some point, and we're not at that point, we're going to run out of time, and I'm very glad we're not at that point, but I want to bring your family into all of this, mm-hmm. and you're a mom, you're a wife, you're talking to me here from the other side of the country or halfway across the country, so we have all these relationships with others in our lives. Talk to us a little bit about the art, the experience, maybe a story that you mm-hmm. think is instructive about prayer in our family.
1: Yeah. So family prayer conjures up these images of everyone's in a circle kneeling with their rosaries and their eyes are closed, you know. I am sure that there are families that can accomplish that, especially if your kids are older. But even then, you know, attention spans go and people want to get on their phone and call their friend or text their friend, or they're thinking about the game that's on or whatever. So I love that image, but that's certainly not, I don't have that. The experience. Didn't have the experience growing up, and now my son is still pretty little, and so there's not going to be any kneeling, you know, or anything like that. So for me right now, what family prayer looks like, and it's a wonderful part of our day, is when we're tucking our son in at the end of the day, we go through our whole litany of prayers, and it's for the people in our family, and it's for things going on in the world, it's for our priests, it's, you know, for his godparents, grandparents, things like that. And then we end with a Hail Mary and an Our Father and a Saint Michael. So if nothing else, he's hearing those prayers every single day. He's internalizing them just as he does when we take him to Mass. And it's an opportunity for my husband and I to put our prayers out there too. You know, what are the things that we're thinking about with our jobs or with life decisions and things like that? And that's it. So it's a very simple tucking him in, end of the day, offering it all up to God. And it's wonderful. You know, it's really wonderful to share that moment, all three of us.
0: So we have a caller. Before we get to Maria in California, you're reminding me of this important point you made of just kind of do your part and the kids will absorb it. One of my children is 20 years old. We were in Montreal recently, and he comes with us to Mass out of a sense of affection for us as mom and dad. He's like, but he comes. And this was Pentecost Sunday. We were in Montreal, and Formula One was in Montreal a couple of weeks ago. And so the priest was wearing the red vestments because it was Pentecost, and Ferrari is one of my son's teams, and of course red is Ferrari. Uh-huh. And an hour or two later, he said to me, "Did you notice that the priest is a Ferrari fan, Dad?" thank you, Sarah. Well played. So you just do your part. And, you know, talk about sanctifying the ordinary. I love it.
1: And he may be. He could be a Ferrari fan.
0: He well could be. And he's Italian, so there's a pretty good chance, he believes in the real presence. So let's talk to Maria. Maria, welcome to the show. I'm glad you could join us. I suspect it's rather early. In fact, I don't even have to suspect. It's rather early. So you have an important question. So talk to us. Welcome. Please offer your question to Laura.
3: Yeah, thank you. Thank you, Mark, and thank you, Laura. I'm also a Ferrari One fan over here, Formula One fan.
0: Love it.
3: No, I have a question because for me, it is very natural to pray with my kids. But I wonder if you have any, you know, advice on how to pray together with my husband, you know, rather other than the rosary, just kind of like how to pray together with my husband.
0: Mm-hmm. Great question.
1: Mm-hmm. Yes. So in my family, my husband is a convert, and that's actually how we met. We met at the Easter Mass where he became Catholic, didn't know him, saw him for the first time there. So Catholicism has always been a part of our relationship because it's been where our relationship began. And that means that his relationship with prayer is different than mine because I came into it with years of going through prayer retreats and praying every day and being in the Legion of Mary and all these different things. So for me, there's an element of instruction for him, and not like this is how you pray. This is how you do it. It's more like, here's how prayer works. Here's why we do it. So for us, it's more, I'm the one who says, all right, I think, you know, we need to get together and we need to pray about something. And it does usually happen at the end of the day. You know, we're thinking about what happened that day, what's coming next, what's going on in our family. And I have written an article about this too. Sometimes you're the one who is the prayer leader in your family, and maybe you don't want to be, or you're it's unexpected or something, but that's fine because that's what you can do. So if you, my advice is, if you feel like family prayer, especially with your spouse, is something that you want to do, just start, just broach this subject. And it doesn't have to be a huge rosary. It can just be like a, these are the things that are on our hearts, you know, 3 minutes kind of end of the day, and just start somewhere.
0: Great advice. Maria, thank you for joining us. And it's nice that your name is Maria, because I want to bring this into our conversation about Our Lady. Talk to us a little bit about Mary in your life. You mentioned that your husband's a convert, and you describe yourself as a revert, and Our Lady gave, or Our Lord gave Our Lady to all of us who are ready to receive her. And she's been making a point of saying, I'm your mom. She's been showing up a lot. Monsignor Shea, who's on the Relevant Radio frequently, and we're very grateful to have him here, made the point recently at our 25th anniversary of our founding, which happens to have been on December 12th, that she has the honor of being our mother, not just that, am I not your mother? She said she has, I have the honor of being your mother. So we only have about 60 seconds here, Laura, but could you talk to us a little bit about Mary and your family's life?
1: Yeah, this one's easy for me because I have a longstanding Marian devotion. And for me, in this instance, it comes back to the personal prayer. So I was pleasantly surprised to see how my understanding of Mary and my relationship with her changed when I became a mother. And I feel like that's so common for Catholic moms, is that suddenly you feel like, oh, that now I get it. Like the Pietà, her, she's holding her son in her lap. Like this is every day for me, you know? And that's a form of prayer. Like someone told me once, motherhood is its own form of prayer. And I totally agree. There's so much that can be said about that. But calling on Mary for me as a mom has just taken on this new meaning. And we understand what she went through with her son, and the pain and the anguish and the joy as well. And we can see how her life experience mirrors our own and draw hope and joy from that.
0: Well, Laura DiMaria, thank you for joining us. We can find out more at lauradimaria.com. You know the second half of this wrap, so I'm going to say Hail Mary and you're going to finish for us. Hail Mary, full of grace, the Lord is with thee. Blessed art thou among women, and blessed is the fruit of thy womb, Jesus.
1: Holy Mary, Mother of God, pray for us sinners now and at the hour of our death. Amen.
0: Amen. Laura DiMaria, thank you very much. Have a great day.
1: Thank you so much for having me, Mark.

0: certain point comes where you have to address the grief. A lot of times with abortion, it happens decades down the road. I've been involved with retreats where every single person on the retreat was at least 30 years out from their abortion.
1: Wow.
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3: Hello, this is Bishop Larry J. Kulik of the Diocese of Greensburg. 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O Mother of the Word incarnate, despise not my petitions, but in thy mercy, hear and answer me. 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
11: Good morning again, Mark Swartzberg here. Great to be with you here. We were just talking about family life and the great adventure of family. I have been looking forward to speaking with Jack Valero, who's not only someone who I've known about for a while, because of his work in the media, but is also someone who was very close to a Gen Zer who is triumphant, or at least that would appear to be the case. If you're scrolling through the cause for canonization site for Pedro Ballester, you will quickly see how many people are saying this man, who died at the age of 21, is already changing my life, interceding on my behalf through our all-powerful God to help me through the medical thing, other thing, matter that I am dealing with in my life. Jack Valero, welcome to Relevant Radio. It's great to have you back and to be talking about this man you knew since he was a child, since his birth, I believe. Welcome.
12: Thank you. Thank you for having me. Yes, I was a friend of his dad who I met. He's from Spain. I met him here in England when he came to work as a doctor. And then he met his future wife here in England. They got married and have three children.
11: Beautiful.
12: And
11: beautiful.
12: So I was there when Pedro was born. So it's amazing to see now, 8 years after he died, how much devotion there is to him. Amazing, all around the world.
11: Well, we have some time to talk, and I've been looking forward to doing that. So let's go at your pace and talk about Pedro and this infant you knew this teenager you watched go through some very difficult things and more than watched was part of. For those of us who don't know him as well as you do, which is many, just paint for a picture of us, please, his birthday. When was he born? How did he die? And then a few biographical details in between those two earthly moments, if you will, that you think are important to understanding Pedro Ballester, please.
12: Yes, of course. Wonderful. He was born on the 22nd of May, 1996. And his parents were Spanish. He was born in Manchester. And he lived in and around Manchester all his life. He was a normal kid, very, you know, growing up, normal, lots of friends, and he liked messing around, and he liked animals and sports and games, but he was very devoted Catholic. When he was going to school, he was also attending a club run by Opus Dei in Manchester. And
11: what was the name of that school?
12: The club is called Greygarth. Okay. Greygarth Hall is where he attended, and he went to school in different places because they actually moved from Manchester to Harrogate to Huddersfield. So he attended several schools, but he was always coming to this club. And I remember from school, one little story from school is that he, as I said, he was very devoted Catholic and so on, and he had many friends. He was a very friendly guy. There was another a guy in his class called Laurie, who was not of any faith. In fact, this was a secular school, and Laurie would be taken to school by his mom in the car. But once he got to know Pedro, he would ask his mom to take him to Pedro's house so they could walk the last 15 minutes together to school every day, talk about life and religion and everything, because he loved listening to Pedro. And another little story about friendship that I like very much.
11: By the way, on Laurie, just to interject there, Jack, if my facts are right, she was an atheist. Am I correct?
12: He was and is an atheist. And he appears in there is a documentary about Pedro's life.
11: Yes.
12: Called I Have Never Been Happier, which is available for free on YouTube. And and Laurie speaks there. Obviously, he's very close to faith because he's very close to Pedro and he loves Pedro very much. But so far, he hasn't received the gift of faith yet. Yeah. But he speaks there about all his conversations with Pedro going to school and also in the hospital later, which I'll come to in a minute.
11: Okay, thank you.
12: But there's another story at school which I think is indicative of how Pedro was, is that I think he was like 14 or 15 and there was a school trip which included a Sunday. So he told, when they got there, he told his teacher, well, today I need to go to Mass. And the teacher said, well, there's so many of you pupils and so many of us teachers, so I can't actually accompany you in the car unless it's a group of six, because otherwise the ratio doesn't work for pupils left and so on. So he was the only Catholic in the group. So Pedro said, oh, that's all right. He turned around and told his friends, look, I need to go to Mass, but we need to be six. And immediately five people volunteered to accompany him. And
11: magnetic personality.
12: Amazing. And then, so anyway, when he was 17 years old, he discerned that God was calling him to be a numerary of Opus Dei, you know, a celibate member that gives his life to God in completely and, you know, to bringing God to sanctifying his work in ordinary secular world and bringing God to others and giving formation to other people and so on. So he started on that journey from then on. And when he went to university, he got a place to study chemical engineering at Imperial College, Imperial College London, which is one of the best institutions to study engineering in the UK or indeed in the world. And you know, he got in very easily and he started, and only 3 months into his course, he felt a lot of pain in the back and so on. Eventually he was looked at by a doctor who found a massive cancer in the bone, in the pelvis.
11: So let's pause right there, because this is an important change in Pedro's life. I want to, before we go a little further into that, which we're going to talk about, I want to flesh out a little bit more what you were just talking about, as this young man and his influence on others. He was, and what I'll call his character. Could you tell us a little bit more? So to be a young man who's having that kind of influence with your peers, there's got to be a there. There has to be certain disciplines there, certain gifts, of course, that he's received. How would you describe Pedro's life? What was the sort of texture of his life as a young man before he gets this diagnosis, which, you know, dramatically changes his life?
12: Yeah. Yes. In fact, he lived in Manchester. I lived in London, so I only saw him occasionally growing up. But he was a very normal guy, very cheerful, very friendly. He had lots of friends, as I mentioned before, and his friends, he had this magnetic personality. And I think people liked to be with him because he was supremely happy. He was always happy, even if things were not going his way. You know, he was happy, and people liked to be around happy people. And because he felt very close to God, because he had this very good Catholic upbringing, and he had come to the conclusion that his vocation was to give his life to God, he would talk to people about God in a non-threatening way, and they would like to listen to him, because he, you know, when he was at college first, so those 3 months before the diagnosis, he lived at Netherhall House, which is an Opus Dei residence in London, and he would get up early to go to Mass, and then he would tell, you know, encourage his friends, why don't you come to Mass with me? And some of them did, and some of them didn't, and they would say, well, you know, it's much more useful to come to Mass than to stay in your bed sleeping, or to do some other thing, or to go out at night. And people would take it. You know, sometimes you think, oh, these preachy fellows are so off-putting. But with Pedro, it was different. People would take what he said because he was so happy and friendly and normal.
11: One of the guys
12: that you wouldn't know that he was any different, other than people like to be with him, you know.
11: So it would seem to the reality here is he was one of the guys, and then he gets this diagnosis, which it turns out, if you're him, is, I would think, devastating, or at least shocking. And but he's in a position, because he's one of the guys, to be very influential with his peers in what turns out to be a Calvary. Let's go there, please. Tell us what happened, and tell us about those 3 years.
12: The 3 years are very different, because at the beginning, he doesn't know whether this is going to be curable or not. He's told by the doctor, he's quite aggressive. You can't have an operation because of where it is, but you can have treatment. And there is, in fact, a new treatment in Germany, which is proton therapy, and this might do something. So there's still a bit of hope. However, when he gets the diagnosis, which is very, you know, he's told, look, it may be that you don't survive this, or maybe you do, but there's a chance you don't. And his mother remembers that she couldn't, you know, she couldn't cope with it. She couldn't sleep. But Pedro kept noticing this, went to his mom and said, look, I gave my life to God, you know, a year ago, and he gives the cross to his friends, and therefore he has given me this. It's fine. It's going to be fine. And then he went, because he was late at night, he went to bed and fell asleep immediately. He wasn't worried. I mean, that was quite amazing that he wasn't worried about
11: it. It is amazing.
12: But so then he had the treatment for a few months, quite aggressive treatment, and so on, lost his hair, and got to know lots of people in the hospital. You know, they had pizza nights, and all the patients could invite family and friends, and they the patient would order a pizza for him and his family. And Pedro used to order 10 because so many people wanted to be with him. In fact, if you went into the hospital and just said, I want to see Pedro, everybody in the hospital knew where he was because he was like the center of attention. Anyway, that treatment seemed to do something. And he, over that year, 2015, because the diagnosis is the end of December 2014, during 2015, he gets better and better. By the end of the year, he manages to go and see the Pope and tells him he's offering his life for him. And then by the January of 2016, he feels okay. So he's able to start his degree a few months later, again, in Manchester. But again, 3 months later after that, he falls ill again, or the cancer returns, and then he's told, look, there's no more treatment possible, so that's it.
0: So,
12: and he records this little video that it appears in the video, I have never been happier, where he says, you know, I've been given the diagnosis today and so on. My mum was very worried, my dad was worried, my brothers, and he talks about how other people reacted to the thing. He doesn't mention once how he reacts to it, because he's just thinking about other people. So I think, in summary, for him as a patient, I think that he was always thinking of other people. That's the thing that I found most amazing, that he was always thinking of others and never thinking about himself.
0: Well, Jack, that's this is the beginning of a conversation, and we're going to have you back on. We're going to wrap up here in a moment. I do want to say that what you just said, for me, is the heart of the matter. That I have never been happier, is to say it is one thing, to mean it is another. To know that he was saying that under the circumstances he was, you know, he was at moments before his death, tells you that he was indeed happier. And it comes to what you just said, he was living for others. Jack Valero, thank you for joining us here on this kickoff of our newest program here on the Relevant Radio Network. You're going to be back. I look forward to talking to you more about Pedro. I also think perhaps you'll come join us on the Feast of St. Jose Maria, which is coming up later this month on June 26th. Jack, how can we find out more about Pedro's cause? Is there a site we can go to?
12: There's his website, pedrobayester.org.uk, has lots of tales of emails from people who have received favors, more than 200. Through him. And then there are two documentaries on YouTube. One is called I Have Never Been Happier, about his biography, and one about devotion to him around the world called A Friend in Heaven. So if
0: Thank
12: you want
0: you.
12: Those two... You know.
0: Thank you, Jack Valero. We'll pick it up again in our next conversation. Well, that's a wrap on our newest show here on Relevant Radio. And I'm Mark Swartzberg. When we join... Get together tomorrow, we'll talk about infertility and adoption, and I would encourage you to go to Pedro Ballester for your own needs.
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7: 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Scientists have been experimenting on human embryos, they claim, in an effort to correct genetic issues. Cell biologists at Columbia University have precisely edited individual genetic letters in human embryos using a technique called based editing. Some embryos continued developing into the blastocyst stage without major chromosomal abnormalities. However, sometimes the base editing molecules failed to find their targeted DNA. According to the New York Times, those embryos became genetic mixtures of mosaics. The researchers created human embryos for laboratory research. None of the embryos were implanted or permitted to develop into full-term babies.
13: More than 20,000 people have participated in events along the 2026 National Eucharistic Pilgrimage as it travels the eastern seaboard through the original 13 colonies and beyond. Pilgrims began in Florida on Memorial Day weekend and so far have traveled all the way through Washington, D.C. and Arlington. The pilgrims did celebrate Corpus Christi Sunday in the Diocese of Arlington. They will be arriving in the Archdiocese of Baltimore on Tuesday. Pope Leo is also on pilgrimage as he celebrated Corpus Christi in Madrid, Spain, with more than 1.2 million people joining him for Mass. Today marks the third day of his six-day apostolic journey in Spain. President Trump is maintaining his defense for his administration's anti-weaponization fund. During an interview with NBC's Meet the Press, Trump called the fund a great idea.
14: 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They've committed suicide. They've lost their jobs. They've lost their families. They've lost their wives. 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
1: 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I've been a listener for many years. Welcome to my debut show. I am absolutely thrilled to be with you here this morning on Relevant Radio, the greatest media business in the world, not just the greatest Catholic radio, the greatest media business in the world. Welcome. You heard it at the open, real life, real people in the street and in his church. I grew up Jewish. I entered the church 7 years after marriage. My wife and I became parents 7 years after marriage as well. We're not done being parents. Our youngest is now 19. And so you can see what's on deck. Conversion, family life, education, finance. I spent many years on Wall Street as a sell-side analyst. You get the idea. So again, welcome to the show. A little shout out to my sister-in-law, Val. Happy birthday. And Sarah, what a treat it is to be here doing this show with you.
2: Hey, it's exciting to have you here, Mark. I'm glad that we have something new going on here in the morning. It's a little bit different, but hey, welcome to the show. Welcome to be here.
1: New is good. Thank you. Welcome is welcome to have. And, you know, we just had a feast yesterday. We had a weekend this past weekend. How was your weekend?
2: You know what? It went pretty good. You know, other than I was at a pool party. And, you know, when you go to a pool party with kids, you know that a certain part of it is going to, you're going to get wet, right? I guess I should have known this was going to be happening because I was in a pool party with a bunch of little eight-year-olds. And, of course, there was a lot of jumping, splashing, football throwing, squirt guns. I wasn't expecting one of them to unload the squirt gun tank on the back of my head. Why would that have happened? And I don't know why.
1: One of your own kids or one of your kids' friends?
2: You know what? I had my back turned to them, and I was like, I don't want to drown any kids, so I'm not going to turn around and find out which one it is. But it could have been my kid. The audacity, I thought, in my head. But I was like, you know what? Just chill. Just enjoy the pool. And we had a good time. There was some pizza and good talk and good friends. So it was fun all together.
1: Pretty good reminder that it's summer, too. So we've got
2: some great
1: things on deck. Since it is summer, we've got some guests here who are going to be talking about summer. But I will add that for my part, we went for a walk. My wife and I went for a walk here in Mundelein around a beautiful lake. I found out last night after telling a friend by text that we did this walk around the lake. She pointed out to me that apparently we weren't supposed to be walking around the lake. Apparently this like 2 or 3 mile hike is a forbidden hike. You need to have permission to go around the lake. I'm glad I found out about it last night.
2: Asking for forgiveness, right?
1: Yeah, begging for forgiveness is always a good thing. And let me just take it over to kind of what is on deck. I touched briefly on kind of the topics of this show, but what do we have in store for today? Let me tell you a little bit about that, Sarah. How about
2: that? Yeah, sounds good. I want to know what's happening here.
1: So we've got a dad who I believe is still on vacation with his family. He's also a professor and a father of several. We've got a school teacher who's also just back from a camping trip with her brother. And I want to point out here that we're part of the show is all of you. So please dial in 888-914-9149. That's the Catholic Order of Foresters phone line. Hope you'll join the conversation. You're going to want to join the conversation with the school teacher, who's also a sister that I just mentioned. We're also going to talk to a professor at Ave Maria University. And before we're done with our conversation this morning, we've got an entrepreneur on deck, and he's also an adoptive father. So I'm looking forward to talking to him as well. Before we get to that, I touched on this feast from yesterday. It was moved to yesterday for many here in the U.S., the Feast of Corpus Christi. And I want to tell you a few things about that, Sarah, and all of you joining us this morning. As I said, yesterday was the Feast of Corpus Christi, and that's when we celebrate God himself dwelling among us, body, blood, soul, and divinity in the Eucharist. Now, if you happened to have been in Madrid yesterday, you would have been there with Pope Leo. Over 1 million people gathered for a mass that he celebrated, and that was followed by a procession. I'll bet you went on a procession as well, Sarah. And In my case, I went to a procession or participated in a procession here in Wheeling, Illinois. And what I loved about that, there was about 200 of us on this procession. What I loved about it was that it was in English at a portion, in Spanish at a portion, and in Polish at a portion. And I think it kind of is a great illustration of the universality of our church. Say that 10 times fast. And
2: don't.
1: And just kind of imagine that in your mind's eye. You've got over a million in Madrid. You've got 200 in multiple language in this small sliver of our great world. And just imagine the people gathered around our Lord, kind of like the Zacchaeus is all kind of gathering around him. And so that's kind of liturgical, if you will, look at things. Have I told you the story about my kind of write the quote for a CEO?
2: No, I don't think so.
1: Okay, let me tell you the story. It actually pertains to Corpus Christi. I used to run investor relations for some publicly traded companies and wouldn't have expected that this story really demonstrates that we have the equipment to put our trust in Jesus. And that equipment is simply our desire for God as he is and as we are. But I'll tell you this story and you can tell me, you can give me kind of like a thumbs up, down, whatever you think, Sarah.
2: Okay,
1: but,
2: got it. I'm ready.
1: So basically the drill every quarter is you write a quote for the CEO. He carries the water for the whole organization. The quarter was great. The quarter wasn't great. And we'll go with the quarter was great. And then you say, you know, our new products are doing well. We think we're going to actually do a little better than we told you for the year. Close quote. To me, this is a story of the Word made flesh because the lore goes that the intern who was doing investor relations for her first time heard that agreement on what would go in the press release and then said at the end of the agreement on the quote, she said, okay, great. We've got the quote. I'll go ask the CEO to say it so we can record it and then we'll be all set for the press release. So I'll take that as a thumbs up, Sarah.
2: You can take it however you want there. Okay, Mark?
1: Sounds good. And what you're seeing there is, I think, in this intern, and that's kind of like an investor relations kind of lore story, is a docility and a confidence in one who has authority. And isn't that the way it is with our Lord? Isn't it what Pope Leo and the pastor in our parish, the friend who's faithful, is telling us that we should trust our Lord? This is what Pope Leo said in Madrid yesterday. He said, return to the Lord with sincere love to allow him to quench the thirst of our hearts, so that we may then go forth into the paths of life and history, bringing to the people this stream of fresh water, a stream of love, peace, justice, and joy. I actually get a little choked up reading that, but it is as it is. So we're going to turn, when we come back from the break, we're going to talk about vacation, we're going to talk about recreation, but we're going to talk about it in a way that I think is a little richer than simply kind of checking out, so to speak. I'm looking forward to having our next guest join us. I hope you'll join the conversation too. 888-914-9149. And we'll be back at the break, after the break.

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1: Hello, I'm Father James Kubicki. And did you know that every month the Pope has a special prayer intention that he asks all of us to pray for? This isn't something new. In fact, since the previous Pope Leo, Pope Leo XIII, started giving a monthly prayer intention to the Church in the 1870s, every Pope since then has continued this tradition. These intentions come to us through the Pope's Worldwide Prayer Network, which was known as the Apostleship of Prayer. So what is Pope Leo XIV's prayer intention for this month of June? Very simply, it is for the values of sports. I can't help thinking that the Pope chose the topic of sports for this month's intention because the World Cup soccer or football tournament will start on June 11th and will run until July 19th. For the first time since the World Cup began in 1930, three nations, the U.S., Canada, and Mexico, will be hosting games. Unfortunately, sporting events can become violent and dishonest. Pope Leo asks us to pray that all sports, but especially the World Cup 2026, be instruments of dialogue and peace between nations, and that they promote good values. Ideally, those values are respect for other people so that their competition may not lead to putting others down or to violence, and also the value of personal growth that brings out the best in people rather than the worst. Let us pray with Pope Leo that sports may be an instrument of peace, encounter, and dialogue among cultures and nations, and that they promote values such as respect, solidarity, and personal growth.
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3: Welcome back. Great to be with you here on my debut show here on Relevant Radio, and great to be talking about summer. Great to hear the Beach Boys. Sarah, nice job teeing that up.
5: You're welcome.
3: And our next guest is no stranger to the unity of education, education, recreation, and love. RJ Snell, I believe, is on vacation still with his family. He's a friend. He's a professor at the Witherspoon Institute in Princeton, New Jersey. He's also a dad. His wife and he are homeschoolers. RJ, welcome to the show.
6: Good morning. Thanks. And congratulations on your debut episode. Fantastic.
3: Yeah, thanks, RJ. Great to be here. And where are you actually at this moment?
6: I'm in the middle of the Pocono Mountains in Pennsylvania at an old nature preserve. It has about 3,000 acres, most of it undeveloped, and the kids kind of disappear into the woods, and we see them when they get back at night.
3: Sounds like a great way to be spending some time. You know, Amy, your wife, I was poking around on her Instagram feed over the weekend, and there's a quote there that I think is a great way to kind of begin our conversation. She says, summer doesn't have to mean putting education away until fall. So let's just talk more about what you just said. What have you and your family been up to?
6: Yeah, so for the last 15 years, we have rented three cottages in the middle of this nature preserve in the mountains.

0: the whole time. And we get all three cottages, and we revolve people in and out of the other two cottages. So we just had old college friends from Virginia leave yesterday. I have former students of mine and their five kids, and then friends from Princeton coming in with their three little ones today. So I think we're going to have 10 children, 10 and under, starting today for the next week in the three cottages, and then a couple teenagers.
1: You got your, I would say you've got your work cut out for you, but it sounds like it's a kind of a multi-hands effort. Why do you think people keep coming back?
0: Well, this is a pretty special place. So one of the reasons it's special is it's unstructured but safe. I heard at the end of your last bit here, your conversation about authority and docility. Mm. Amy and I have this notion, well, this really Amy's notion that she taught me, of masterly inactivity as a parent. Mm. So masterly inactivity is the idea that while you are in authority and in charge, it means that you don't have to run around after the kids. You can trust them because you've trained them to be safe. You've trained them to be responsible. And so the more authority you have, the less activity there's a sense you need to do to run around and take care of them. So I think one of the things that the children really value, and we're very intentional about this in our own summer with kids, is the sense that there's something for them to do. They're not allowed to just sit around and do nothing. They're safe and secure, but no one is overly supervising them, and they're responsible for each other. So, you know, there's a river here, there's a lake here, there's bears around, and so the kids know they're not allowed down to the dock by themselves if there's not at least a teenager there. They know they have to have a life jacket and so on, but they're encouraged to have an adventurous spirit. Go into the woods, get onto the river, get on the kayak. Even if you're a little afraid, you can probably do this. And we think that is part of education. Learning to have an adventurous spirit towards life is part of an education, and summers are pretty good for that, I think.
1: Hear, hear. Your kids are how old?
0: So we have a 21-year-old, 19, 17, 15, and a 10-year-old.
1: Great. And didn't know those numbers, and there's a certain relationship there, so to speak, in the sense that the 10-year-old is learning from the 21-year-old, and of course, they were all, you know, infants at one point. What could you share from your experience in those, what I'll call kind of the first 11 years, if you will, of your family that you think you're getting kind of the payback on now that your children are a little older?
0: Yeah, another ideal that Amy and I have is to try and raise kids to be, this is her phrase again, delightful companions. Mm. One of the things that constantly surprises me when you see parents of young children is because they oftentimes don't put in the work necessary to building not just good behavior, but real virtue and self-discipline in kids. They find their kids to be somewhat unpleasant. Mm. You see this all the time, the kind of complaining parent. And children can be exhausting, of course. Mm. But the more you build into them when they're young to be self-disciplined and self-governed, they become pretty fun, and they become friends. So I was excited to have my adult children home just for this last week. They couldn't come the whole time because they showed up as friends, not only with mom and their mom and me, but with each other and with the youngers as well. And that's a pretty delightful experience to think of your children moving into, especially as they're adults, into becoming real friends of yours. They take counsel. Yeah. They still need some parenting sometimes, but they also have counsel to give you, and they're just fun to be with.
1: Here, here. You mentioned that you've learned from Amy, and that's inevitable. Hopefully it's inevitable in a marriage. And I presume, too, that there were some things you received, so to speak, from your family and from your parents when you entered marriage. Talk to us a little bit about that that set of goods, for lack of a better phrase, that you think allowed you to kind of enter into those earlier years with confidence that you'd be in, not that any family's perfect, but that you would be in the situation you're in today.
0: So Amy and I are converts. Our parents are both Protestants, so they didn't have a Catholic and sacramental view of marriage. But what both sets of our parents gave us was a real sense of fidelity, that when you entered into marriage, There would be good times, bad times, richer, poorer, sickness and health.

0: And they took those vows very seriously, our parents. So the idea of loyalty to the other was paramount for them. And that goes a long way. You know, when Amy and I were first dating, or getting ready to be engaged, we had a conversation with each other and we said, look, there's only really one rule in our relationship, and it's the glass of water in the night. This is an idea we took from Sheldon Van Auken's book.
1: Okay.
0: The glass of the water in the night is, if you ask me in the middle of the night to get you a glass of water, I'll immediately go do it. Because I assume that you will never take advantage of me, and if you need something, you understand the cost it bears to me. It's basically
1: powerful,
0: the golden rule.
1: Powerful. It is the golden rule, and it's there's a knock-on effect in everything if there's that charity in that act for the glass of water. Okay.
0: And it goes a long way, I think. It did for us, at least when the children are little. You have that moment of, you know, we have three children in diapers at the same time, and it's not my turn to change the diaper. It's your turn to change the diaper. But you ask me to do it, even though it's not my, in a sense, turn. I can be resentful about that. I can be grumpy about that. Or I can think, oh, it's a glass of water in the night. She obviously needs this from me. I'll try to, as cheerfully as I can, do it. And that smooths the way. That covers over a lot of tensions, I think, if you realize not only is there loyalty to the other person, but you're fundamentally committed to doing what they need to be done in a spirit of cheerfulness. And those little tensions and annoyances and difficulties of the little kids, that can go away pretty quickly.
1: Great. And we're going to get to homeschooling and your life with young adults, including in your capacity as a professor. Before we get there, I want to probe a little bit more on what I'm going to call the imperfectness of family life at those younger ages, because I recall my own experience or situations where you're feeling out of your depths, at least, and I think that's common. And I want to ask you to speak in it really kind of in two ways. And what I mean is, you gave us some thoughts just now on kind of what I'll call the natural dimension of it, just yielding to that obvious need of the other. There's also a sacramental dimension. You mentioned your converts and participating in the sacramental life of the church. And of course, children aren't necessarily always ready to participate in the sacramental life the way we might want them to. Can you talk a little bit about your experience introducing your children to the kind of more basic elements of the sacramental life, music, for example? And any kind of pro tips you think are worth sharing?
0: Well, one of the advantages that we've had in that respect is that we homeschool, which is not for everybody, of course. We're not purists about it. If it works, it works. If it doesn't for people. But one of the advantages of it is that there can be somewhat seamlessly an integration of faith and education and life. You know, you think about the morning trying to get everybody out to school, and maybe you got three different schools and three different buses and a carpool that you're trying to do. It's not the most natural moment to sort of sit down and read the catechism together or even do the prayer. It's pretty difficult.
1: Yeah.
0: Whereas if breakfast is leading into the first class or is even part of the first class, it's natural to have a book that one is reading at the table. You know, we like a lot of those Knox books, like The Mass in Slow Motion, or those kind of books, Fulton Sheen kind of thing. Or to read the Bible or to go through a section of the catechism. So that's difficult, but it seems to me that dinner time is a meal time is a great time to do those sorts of things. There's a conversation going on anyway. One can read a short passage from the catechism or a good book. And they get to ask mom and dad questions. They get to see mom and dad have to think about it. They get to see mom and dad have to say, well, I don't really know the answer to that. I'm going to have to check that out. All of which is a very human,
1: very
0: natural thing to do, organic. And it's a way where you show what matters to you and an invitation to them to be drawn into it.
1: Great.
0: We rarely enforce those things. If a kid is in a bad mood or throwing a tantrum or whatever, you know, they can leave the table for those sorts of things. We don't tend to enforce it. It's more of an invitation.
1: So we're talking with R.J. Snell, who's graciously called in from the Poconos with his wife and five children and some other families in a family tradition that's been going on for many years. If you'd like to join us, please do, 888-914-9149 or markatrelevantradio.com. RJ, a little bit more on the homeschooling. I do want to come to kind of the kind of waking up moments intellectually for younger adults. But before we get there, a little bit more on the homeschooling. A lot of the things you, so well by the way, just for clarity, we also have a large family. We have seven children. We sent our children to Catholic schools, made an effort at homeschooling and found that Catholic schools were better in our particular case. And my wife and I met in a public high school. So there's a lot of different ways to educate our children. But you are students, I'll call it, of Charlotte Mason. And I think you just revealed to us some of the principles at work in Charlotte Mason form of homeschooling. Could you just tell us a little bit more about what I'll call the Charlotte Mason way?
0: Yeah, that's right. So Charlotte Mason was a British educator, sort of late Victorian era. Became pretty influential in her own life. She had a series of schools, a correspondence course at the time when the English were all over the world in the empire. Pretty influential woman. She has a notion that education is fundamentally about respecting the personhood of the child. She has this great line: "Children are born persons." Hmm. Which, of course, is true.
1: Yeah.
0: And because they're born persons, they have to be treated as such when you educate them. So she was very much against manipulating of children with prizes and bribes. She thought that they had a natural desire to know. And that what you have are a certain set of tools available to you if you're going to treat them as children. And her little motto here is, what you have is education is an atmosphere. What this is means by this is, when you walk into someone's home, there's a certain feel to the home. It feels cold, it feels warm, it feels lively. She thought of that as a real part of education, how you structured the sense of what you were up to, the love that you were up to. So education was an atmosphere, a discipline, meaning we are always being educated, you're always at work trying to learn, and then it was a life. It was complete and coherent. So it's pretty robust. Like, the kids start reading Shakespeare and Plutarch already in elementary school, in kindergarten. They work on their Latin. It has a sense of classical education to it. A lot of nature study, a lot of time in the woods, a lot of time studying birds and bees in order to have a sense that biology is about something real and then that chemistry is about something real. It's been good for us. My wife runs an organization that does a K-12 curriculum organized in this fashion that has about 6,000 children using it.
1: Great, great. Well, your comment about the feel of a home reminds me of my own encounter with my wife. I met my wife in high school, and not long after that met her family. And I do remember, like, she and her sisters doing shows, Broadway shows, and they were all just part of some celebration that I walked into, and there was a calmness and a magnetism, but really a quiet magnetism, a life of a joyfulness in that home that I found very attractive. Now, I found out, of course, that I was seeing, in some sense, I was seeing one of those seven persons, but there was a unity there among the seven that I was only getting some of, so to speak, by meeting my wife, who, of course, was my girlfriend, or the girl I had hoped would be my girlfriend at the time. All right, so mindful of time and keen to go to young adulthood and adulthood, let's shift a little bit here. And I'm thinking back on a conversation you and I had back at the beginning of this year, probably a couple conversations about what I'll call kind of the Socrates encounter. And what I mean by this is that I think one of the arts as a parent, as a Catholic parent, is you want your children to love the liturgy and participate in the sacraments. You also want them to be intellectually free, and we have a set of beliefs that are sound because they are the truth, but you want them to arrive there on their own in a way. You want to encourage them. You've touched on this, But as a teacher who meets these young children who in some cases are have the raw material, so to speak, but aren't growing up necessarily in an environment that encourages intellectual inquiry, what has been your experience of encouraging these young men and women?
0: You know, it's interesting. I taught a class at Princeton this last spring, and one of the comments in the teaching evaluations was, I wish my other classes were Socratic like this one. Now, I don't think that has anything to do about my, you know, fantastic teaching ability. I think it's just a sense of what we're trying to do when we're teaching. I think that there's tends to be a misunderstanding of education that we're just transferring information. So if I have the information, I give it to you, now you're educated. Whereas coming to understand is quite difficult. Like, I can parrot responses to you. I could probably tell you about a little bit about quantum physics after an hour's worth of study, but I don't really understand anything about quantum physics after an hour's worth of study. Or certainly I don't. Maybe someone else does.
1: Yeah, I don't either.
0: So the Socratic exchange invites the person to work out their own arguments and their own speculations, even when they're dead ends and don't go anywhere. Because we're trying to find the reason which underlies the claim. We're trying to see the pattern which makes it intelligible. So I think this matters an enormous amount when it comes to the faith. I can't remember I think it was Pope Benedict. It might have been an earlier pope. It's escaping me. Who said that the modern person is not looking for authority. They're looking for witness.
1: Witnesses, yeah.
0: Yeah, they're looking for witnesses.
1: So, go ahead, RJ.
0: Men and women, young men and women today, is they tend to have both a skepticism towards authority and a great eagerness for the world to make sense. And the Socratic exchange invites them to a world of meaning where they become witnesses to truth because they're able to follow their own reason. And Catholicism is a reasonable faith. So if we invite them to reason, they're well on their way.
1: Beautiful. Well, that's a natural place to break, and I look forward to more conversations. The things you just referred to, RJ, I think are part of your work at the Witherspoon Institute, and I know there's some programs there inviting young men and women into the kind of encounter you just described. Just to wrap us up here, where would you direct folks?
0: Yeah, our website's the best place to go. It's winst.org, W-I-N-S-T, like witherspooninstitute.org.
1: Fantastic. Enjoy the Poconos. Look forward to more. And thanks very much, RJ Snell.
0: Thank you.
1: So we're going to turn here when we come back from the break to talk with another person who's been spending some time in the outdoors. In this case, we're talking to a school teacher, a sister, and a person who knows a fair bit about teaching young people. So looking forward to talking with Sister Mary when we get back from the break.

0: certain point comes where you have to address the grief. A lot of times with abortion, it happens decades down the road. I've been involved with retreats where every single person on the retreat was at least 30 years out from their abortion.
1: Wow.
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3: Hello, this is Bishop Larry J. Kulik of the Diocese of Greensburg. Let us pray. Remember, O most gracious Virgin Mary, that never was it known that anyone who fled to thy protection, implored thy help, or sought thy intercession was left unaided. Inspired with this confidence, I fly to thee, O Virgin of Virgins, my mother. To thee do I come, before thee I stand, sinful and sorrowful. O Mother of the Word incarnate, despise not my petitions, but in thy mercy, hear and answer me. Amen.
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4: Amen, sister. And it's also good to hear the Eagles. Shout out to all my friends out there at the Jersey Shore. Thank you for that kind of suggestion for the comeback music. And just to give you a little flavor, I grew up Jewish. I entered the church 7 years after marriage. My wife and I also became parents 7 years after marriage. And now our youngest is 19. Conversion, family life, education, finance. I spent a long time working on Wall Street. These are some of the topics we'll be talking about with you. And if you'd like to join the conversation, I'd encourage you to do that. 888-914-9149. My next guest, Sister Mary Begtag, is a wonderful person to be speaking with. I'm really very, very, very fortunate to be a colleague of hers now. You can actually find some of her work on the Relevant Radio Plus platform. And she's a teacher. She's a sister. She's just back from a camping trip with her brother. So Sister Mary Teresa Begtag, welcome.
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4: You bet. So, Sister, tell us about your recent camping trip. I think you could describe it as unplug, go camping, and get connected.
7: Yeah, that's actually a great synopsis of it. Yeah, my one brother was between 2 years of medical school and flew down to spend a little bit of time. We had about 4 days, and we got some permits for Havasupai Falls. So if any of our listeners are unfamiliar, they should look it up, because it is like the grandeur of God's creation, just like Gatorade blue water and just beautiful, beautiful waterfalls. And so you do like an 11-mile hike down, and then that means you have to carry everything on your back, and you're eventually going to have to carry it back out. And so it's just a really good life lesson, I think all camping is to some degree, of this idea of we can live with so much less. That really all we needed was our tent, our sleeping bag, and some food, and that's about it. And kind of that idea that, yeah, we clutter our lives with so many things. And I think one of the things that certainly is an eye-opener in a thing like that is all of the media that we consume, especially like our phones, that ability to kind of unplug and reconnect, especially on that face-to-face level with those people that are important to us. I think that's important for every person's life.
4: Yeah, and your unplug comment, I can't not comment on the fact that I think what you just described was the basis for the movie Cars. Am I correct?
7: Yeah. The place that we went to is right there. Yeah, they've got like a whole little Cars village right near there.
4: So you had that. I'm sure you've watched the film. It's a big hit in our family, so you had that sort of kind of media reminder, but you as a fun reminder, but also an opportunity to be reminded to do, as you said, to unplug. You know, we've got some folks already lining up to talk with you, sister. So we're going to get to them in a moment, but let's continue the conversation with kind of like that walk down exercise. And what I mean by that is, did you go into the walking down exercise knowing that it was time to unplug? Did it just sort of unfold? Talk to us just a little bit about that experience.
7: Sure. So my family loves like camping in the outdoors and stuff. And so I think both of us, my brother John and I both went into it knowing, yeah, there's not going to be cell reception down there and things like that. And certain people in your life, you know, they kind of expect you to be in touch or things like that. And so just really that break in some ways can be healthy, that we don't over rely on people instead of on the Lord. But then I think it was nice. Like, it just is so freeing to not feel like, oh, I'm not being professional because I've got these emails that are piling up. No, there's nothing you can do about the emails piling up, or there's nothing you can do about texts that you don't respond to. And I think there's something kind of good about that, of the world keeps turning, whether I respond to these things or not. And it's really like a healthy detachment that helps us put God back in first place and realize I am not the God of the universe. I don't need to respond to everything all the time. There's something really healthy about that for every single one of us. And I think that's the blessing of retreats, or even just like a desert day, just to take time, just to like unplug and step back.
4: Yeah, so you really started that walk with the intention of turning off those things. And as you said, it's kind of amazing that when you don't respond to the text, or you don't look at the emails or the news, like as you said, the world keeps turning, and the person who, quote, needed you managed to get the matter that they were addressing, whether it was a real kind of more practical matter or a hey, how you're doing, like that all just kind of worked itself out without you. You got that time with your brother. You said he was he flew in to do this, and you grew up as a family going camping. I'll add that I have very fond memories of camping in the Catskill Mountains, Mongat Pond, and this was before email and texts and so forth. But it was exactly, in fact, we would camp with our neighbors in the town I grew up in, New Jersey, and they get a campsite near us, and we get a campsite, and there'd be other people you would meet, you know, who you didn't know from camping. And sometimes it was a 3-day weekend, sometimes it was a full week, but it was such a marked contrast to, you know, what was a happy, busy life as a child, but it was such a sort of kind of non-expressly liturgical, just encounter with God through nature. Sounds like that happened when you know, almost at the beginning of your hike down. Does that sound about right?
7: Yeah, definitely. I mean, I really think a return to nature is so healthy for anybody. Of nature just inspires that healthy curiosity, that like wonder at God's creation, at like the grandeur of God. I think it was John Muir, like the great naturalist of our country, who said, like, yeah, when you see the Grand Canyon, there's something godly about it. And just this idea that, like, so many of the wonders of nature just inspire that reverence for the Creator. And so I think there's something really healthy about not just the unplugging dimension, but kind of that back to nature of recognizing, like, yeah, the world God created, that one of the first titles given to God in all of Scripture is Creator. And so then we need to appreciate His creation. And certainly that can take place in our appreciation of the person in front of us and that face-to-face encounter. That's a beautiful way. But then I think the natural world as well can really be a vehicle for that.
4: Yeah, and there was no priest with you, I don't know what the days of the week were, but what I really want to get to is when I watched the video that you posted, you talked about encountering our Lord, and we celebrated Corpus Christi yesterday. You're a sister. Just tell our listeners, you're a Franciscan, am I correct?
7: Yes.
4: Okay. And your experience camping came from already being part of this order, but was there something about the experience down there down there away from all this technology that you want to share with all of us as relates to encountering our Lord in the Eucharist?
7: Sure. I mean, I think just because by the very nature of the fact that everyone else that you encounter down there, because there's a campground down there, everyone else you encounter down there is also unplugged. That does so much for those face-to-face encounters. I think sometimes we don't realize the way that some of like our screen time or our busyness can really cloud and muddy the waters, getting in the way of those encounters that we have with one another. And that face-to-face encounter is a huge, huge thing. And I think there are so many saints, I think of Jose Maria Escriva and others, who talk about like seeing Jesus, that face-to-face encounter with the Lord in the Eucharist, whether that's in adoration or in that face-to-face encounter in the Mass, that we are truly encountering the Lord. And I think sometimes the busyness that we bring to it, certainly the Lord is never going to be the one getting in the way of the encounter. And so just kind of that self-examination of like the busyness that we bring to it, is that getting in the way of that encounter? Because I think it was really beautiful to see the quality of interactions that we'd have with random strangers along the trail, or even just this time that I had with my brother. I'm one of eight children, and he's just a brother that I'd not had a lot of one-on-one time with. And it was wonderful to have that with him. And I just really think the quality of that is huge.
4: Yeah. I know, Sarah, you enjoy the outdoors. I don't know actually if you're a camper, but anything you want to bring into this conversation?
6: I would not use those words to describe me. No, I would not use the word camper. I'll tell you what, sister, this is the closest me and my kids have done to camping. We put the tent up in the living room. So we got that far. We got the tent up. But you know what I was
7: saying? Hey, that's always good.
6: Start one. We knew how to put the tent together, so that's good. But, you know, I do enjoy the outdoors, and we do oftentimes try to take walks and bike rides and all that kind of stuff to try to get out there. But, you know, there's something about, it's terrifying to think about, okay, now I'm alone, I'm without the technology, I have nothing to distract me, it's just me and God, there's silence, we really get to find out who we are in His presence and in nature, and there's something a little bit scary about. So kind of maybe a little bit of an encouragement that you can give to, like, you know, it's okay to let your guard down around God. He's not going to hurt us.
7: Oh, yeah, absolutely. I mean, I think that that's a really good point, is sometimes I think we're just not used to boredom. And I think that that can be a real danger in the spiritual life, because Cardinal Sarah is the one who talks about the power of silence, that we need to be able to face silence. We need to be able to face that. And I think of how many of the students that I teach constantly have like AirPods in, that you have to remind them when they get to school, no, you got to take those out. Or when we go on cross-country trips, I always like, nope, we're not doing that. You're going to talk to the person sitting next to you in the van. And that's just such a culture shift for so many of them, because they're used to this constant noise. And I think for many of us, if we're honest, we've kind of gotten pretty used to a pretty noisy world. And it can be just so healthy to be able to unplug. But there's something scary about that, because it's like, well, what do I do with the boredom? And really, you get to face yourself. And it was St. Teresa of Avila who, when asked advice on the spiritual life, said, know yourself, know yourself, know yourself. That I really think, like, the Lord, if we're His image and likeness, we see an image in a mirror. And so if I am like the image of Jesus, then I need to be in that face-to-face relationship with Jesus to know who I am. And knowing myself better helps me to know God better, in a sense that if I'm truly His image, then I'm learning more about God as I learn myself. And so there's something that's kind of a gift in that, as daunting as it can be, right? Like, we need the courage to face the beautiful challenges in life that as Benedict XVI said, yeah, the Lord didn't make us for comfort. He made us for greatness. And so sometimes we have to leave that world of comfort behind in order to step into the greatness that God is calling us to.
4: So when you're back from camping, and you have the opportunity to go visit our Lord in the Eucharist routinely, you don't have that abundance of time, so to speak, of multiple days. What would be your advice on making yourself available to our Lord in a visit when it's in between, so to speak, when you're going from one class to a next, or when you're at the end of your day? What's been your experience there?
7: 100%, I would say the biggest thing is quality. That when we can't give the Lord quantity, I think it is so much more important that we give the Lord quality. And that means, like, maybe don't bring your phone to prayer. Like, if you're going to give the Lord time, don't bring your phone. Get rid of, like, the clutter that can get in the way on a day-to-day level. And so I think so much, I encourage my students, 5 minutes. Or I think for like many adults, it'd be great if we could do 10 or 15. But I really think that heart to heart with Jesus, I really, one of the things that I often encourage is like, don't just say prayers, really like, have a relationship. And I think sometimes we can hide behind certain prayer practices as a way to like, yeah, I did something in prayer. Well, prayer is a relationship. It's not that you have to do something. There are so many friends that we just hang out when I hang out with them. Like, it's not like we always have to do something. And I think that sometimes in prayer, we can allow those different things, whether it be writing, whether it be reading certain prayer books or things like that, they can get in the way of a real encounter with Jesus. And so I think that as great as those are, and hopefully they are a vehicle leading us to deeper prayer, we really, like, the goal of all prayer is to encounter Jesus. And so just to kind of do a regular examination of, like, how am I encountering Jesus? And really bringing that to prayer. And I think a prayer practice that I love for that is the examen, St. Ignatius of Loyola, of not so much an examination of conscience, but a looking back on the past 24 hours. Where did I encounter Jesus? Where are the places that I was less present to that encounter so that I can be more present the next time? And I think that something like that really increases that awareness of the Lord's constant presence in our lives.
4: Yeah, and that vulnerability that Sarah talked about comes to mind as you're describing your own encounter there. Let's shift the remainder of our conversation, if we could, to what you just referenced, which is you're a teacher, you're dealing with young children. How old are the children in your classroom?
7: High school. So mostly freshmen, but some of other grades also.
4: Great. We heard RJ make this comment that children are born persons. By the time they get to you at the age of 12, 13, 14, there's a lot of you know, personal biography already there. What could you share that would be encouraging to all of us as parents of children who are going to be teenagers, and for that matter, children who are teenagers, that will help those young people become who they're called to be?
7: Oh, this one, I have a ready answer for this one, because one of my big, like, personal soapboxes, I guess, is that we often ask kids what they want to do in life. And I think that discernment is something that parents have to walk with their children in. And it's probably one of the most practical gifts in the spiritual life. So it's a good question on the one hand. But when we ask them what they want to be when they grow up, so often they answer with what they want to do. And we as a culture have become okay with discerning the secondary vocation before the primary, because our secondary vocation is our job, our career, whatever. And that's like what we go to college for or those sorts of things. But primary has to come first by definition. And primary is who you are. So are you called to be a priest? Are you called to be a religious? Are you called to be a mom, a dad, a wife, a husband? That has to be discerned first, that first things have to come first. And so I really respect the role of parents, that they're the teachers first, because my job as a teacher is my secondary vocation. Whereas they as parents, that's their primary vocation. And I think so much parents have to help kids recognize first things come first. So whether it be the conversation we just had, that putting God back in first place and not our social media or whatever else, or whether it be, yeah, like, it's great you want to be a firefighter, it's great you want to, you know, be a teacher, it's great you want to be this, but, like, who is God calling you to be has to be the first question that we ever ask.
4: You're reminding me of a funny story that I heard not long after meeting my future wife, and this was, as I said earlier, I was raised Jewish. I had no exposure to the Catholic Church other than kind of indirect until I met my wife's family, and start hanging around this family, and then I hear just what you just said, this notion of being called. I never really had considered this idea that someone was called to a thing. And the joke that still goes around today is that one of the sisters was, you know, encouraged growing up to consider her vocation. And in the matter of being called, she actually was wondering, like, when the phone was going to ring, because that would be the evidence that she had been called to this or another thing. So that docility of children is just beautiful. Sister Mary Bedtag, I know we're going to be talking with you again. I'm very grateful that you spent some time with us here on our debut show. If we wanted to learn more about your work, your high school's work, and for that matter, I know there's some material you're putting onto the Relevant Radio Plus platform. Where would you encourage us to go?
7: Sure. So on Relevant Radio Plus, it's called Joy on the Journey. So it's been wonderful to be with you. So I really appreciate the invitation to be on your inaugural show. So thank you.
4: You bet. Sister Mary Bedtag, thanks very much. When we come back from the break, we're going to be talking with another person who's got some experience in education and at a higher level, so to speak, purely in terms of age, meaning a college level. But before we go there, I do want to remind all of our listeners that on June 12th, we are going to consecrate our nation to the Sacred Heart of Jesus for the first time. The U.S. Conference of Catholic Bishops will lead that consecration on this Friday, June 12th. And I hope you've been participating in our 54-day Rosary Novena leading up to this historic consecration. And if you have not, it is absolutely not too late. I think many folks forget a day or two, maybe more, but it's never too late to sign up and join the Rosary Novena. You can pray it with Father Rocky and usually Maggie tonight at 7 Central Time live with many other families, thousands of families. And if you want a reminder on the Rosary Novena, just go to the Relevant Radio site and type in relevantradio.com/novena, and we'll send you a text nightly reminding you of the Novena. We'll be back after the break.

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2: 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Several FBI analyses tied to the creation of a 2023 memo warning of potential threat from Catholics as violent extremists were fired on Friday. According to the Associated Press, the January 2023 letter produced by the FBI's Richmond, Virginia office was used as evidence by Republicans in Congress accusing the FBI during the Biden administration of targeting conservatives. Israel says it has launched retaliatory airstrikes across large swaths of Iran, despite President Trump asking them not to. Mark Mayfield reports.
3: The strikes, which reportedly hit several targets, including in the cities of Tehran and Isfahan, came early Monday local time after Iran fired missiles at Israel. Israel says all of those attacks were intercepted. President Trump had said earlier that he was going to call Israeli Prime Minister Benjamin Netanyahu to ask the country not to retaliate. Iran has been demanding that Israel stop attacking Lebanon, where it's fighting Hezbollah, which is backed by Tehran. I'm Mark Mayfield.
2: 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Senior Bureau official Ryan Shroom made the announcement in Rome alongside U.S. Ambassador to the Holy See Brian Birch, CRS Vice President for Humanitarian Response Jennifer Podates, and Caritas Internationalist Secretary General Alastair Dutton. 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
8: Welcome back. I'm Mark Swartzberg. It's great to be with you here on Relevant Radio, and welcome to the newest show on the Relevant Radio Network. Again, Mark Swartzberg, thrilled to be here with you, Sarah Tafoya, on hour two of our debut show. We're going to be talking in a little bit here with Dr. Gabriel Martinez. And before we do, I do want to remind all of you, as you heard at the back of the last hour, we're completing our 54-day novena here on Friday when we consecrate our nation to the Sacred Heart of Jesus. I hope you'll join the novena. If you haven't joined already, you can actually do that via the Relevant Radio app by simply going there and going to the /novena. Site and signing up for reminders. Whether you sign up or not, every night at 7 o'clock Central Time, you can join Father Rocky and Maggie praying the Family Rosary across America live with other families praying the Rosary. You know, our next guest, Dr. Gabriel Martinez, is a professor down in Ave Maria University. He's Ave Maria, for those of you who aren't familiar, was founded thanks to the beneficence, generosity, in a way, conversion of a successful entrepreneur. Tom Monahan was the founder of Domino's Pizza, and he really had a conversion experience and decided, I'm going to put my wealth at the service of Our Lady, and I think that was about 20 years ago, and now today we have Ave Maria University. Dr. Martinez is a professor there. He's also a husband. He's a father of six. And because he's a professor at a university with over 1,000 students per class, maybe it's more like over 1,000 for the entire school, he has the experience of being a teacher and a parent of many, many. So Dr. Martinez, welcome.
9: Thank you very much. It's a pleasure to be with you, Mark.
8: Now, and with you. Now, when we did the test with you last week, I think you were down in Ecuador. Where are you today?
9: I am still in Ecuador, which, if you know Ecuador, is a country consecrated to the Sacred Heart of Jesus. So this is a particularly nice month for us.
8: Oh, beautiful. I didn't know that. I'm glad I asked. And shout out to this young man courting one of our daughters, who's also from Ecuador, Juan. Right. Good. Hope you're listening in. And Dr. Martinez, I'm thrilled to have you here with us. You know, before we get into your area of expertise, economics and the light of the gospel as relates to economics, I want to just kind of pick up where we left off in the last hour. We've been talking to a couple folks who have a lot of experience, both as parents and as teachers, and you have that experience too. And you pick up in a way where we left off in the sense that you're a teacher in a college environment. So you're seeing young men and women already reasonably well-formed, but liberal arts education is about really freeing young minds and persons to be who they're called to be. And those 4 years in college are instrumental to that. That being the case, let's just open on the topic of wonder specifically and young men and women becoming who they are. What would be your advice? What's been your experience actually helping young people wake up to that reality of who they are as students and as people?
9: Oh, that's a really good question, actually. And just this morning, I was thinking about this in different contexts. So you could imagine, and I have, like you said earlier, I have six kids from 23 to 8 years old. When they're really young, you really do everything for them. You don't expect that they will, I don't know, take a shower on their own, for example. The goal here is for them to be clean rather than for them to acquire the virtue of cleanliness. But little by little, you want them to be acquiring these virtues. At some point, yes, you want them to say good grades or graduate or, you know, get a good job or a good major. But you want more for them to acquire the virtue of industriousness or acquire the virtues of prudence. You want them to save their souls and go to heaven. And at some point, you have to realize as a parent and very much as a teacher that doing too much for them is really, even though that might guarantee the good grade, it's counterproductive to what you really want to do, which is to help them gain the virtues. So as a teacher and as a parent, I often set things up so that if they want to, they can succeed. And if they don't want to, they really do have to learn from that failure. It's a very important thing not to bail the kid out, not to allow the failure to be the better teacher, and the heartbreak as a parent or as a teacher of seeing that failure happen, because you want to yeah, kiss the boo-boo, but you have to learn them to make sure that they learn to use their freedom, yeah, on their own, and the best teacher for that in many ways is failure and success.
8: Yeah, failure and success. I hope you can share a story with us from your classroom experience or your teaching experience there in a university or college environment. And to give you a little flavor, what the things you just said remind me of some things I learned recently actually about a program there at Ave called the Institute. I'm sure you're familiar with it.
9: Right.
8: But
9: yeah,
8: I found out that back in December, I believe, that some portion of the students who were in the Institute were politely told that they were no longer in the Institute because they weren't fulfilling the obligations of the Institute. This isn't really about my question. This topic is not meant to be about the Institute or anyone, you know. And I actually know from enough kind of dialogue with young men and women that being told that you're not going to be in the Institute any longer, as you just said, isn't a bad thing. It's just a different thing. And being told that you're staying in is potentially a very good thing. But can you just talk about a little bit from your own experience, whether it's the Institute or just more broadly? I know you've been a teacher there for a number of years. More concretely about what you just talked about, the experience of failure and affirming, you know, which allows you to affirm students in doing other things.
9: Absolutely. So just to say one small word about the Institute of Ave Maria, it's a program to help students develop themselves in their careers and as professionals. And some students, when they say they're 18, they're 17, they come into the university, they are there. That's where they are mentally and spiritually, and their time commitments, they are capable right now of developing professionally and in their careers. And some of them just aren't, either psychologically or maybe their commitments with sports or with their major or with whatever it is, it's just not where they are at that moment. I think it's a very valuable thing if part of the idea is to set the bar high and to help you try to reach it, yes, but to set the bar high, it is an important thing to say, look, you this year, you have not reached that bar. Maybe next year you can try again. Maybe you can recommit. Maybe this year you did not have the time. We respect that. You have, you know, your on-time commitment. But that means you also have to respect the rest of the students who were able to put in the time. And we want to keep that bar at that level. So go ahead.
8: And I'll quickly interject that for a given student, I can think of one in particular that liberation, it was a liberation to attend to other things that could not be attended to by virtue of participating in the Institute. So
9: absolutely. And we have, I mean, there's the Institute, which has this idea of professional development. But we also have honors program. We also have households with certain other sports. There's many different. So you're right. It is a commitment. In just like any other commitment, any commitment, it requires a renunciation. You have to. I say yes to my wife, and I say no to all sorts of other potential wives that would have been perfectly fine ladies. But I commit myself to this one thing that I found is my thing.
8: Yes.
9: In terms of kind of really, it's learning through failure has been something that I've seen so much as a teacher that I could kind of merge six anecdotes into just one. It is a fairly common thing for a student who's actually a very smart individual who's done well before, maybe took all sorts of AP classes in high school, went to honors programs, and comes in the middle of the first or the fifth or the eighth semester. They come in and say, Dr. Martinez, I don't know, I just can't get myself motivated. And I'm 2 months away from graduation. I'm just 2 years away from graduation. And I just can't get myself to sit down and work. And at that point, what I say, you know what? What you're going to do is you're going to sit outside my office and you're going to work from 8 to 5. Like, this is a regular job. You get to go to class. But besides that, you're going to skip lunch. You're going to work from 8 to 5. Very often I've seen that the student who commits themselves to that, who will just do one day, that propels them to basically fix the problem. And I've seen people get A's at the end of the semester who were basically failing in the middle of the semester because they were so far behind. But they, you know, they turned around and fixed it. And I've certainly seen students who don't take that opportunity.
8: So you're saying the response that you've seen to be effective to a kind of lack of enthusiasm for your studies is to commit, maybe with the help of a mentor alongside you there, to just showing up to doing the work each day. Am I hearing you correctly?
9: So yes. So one way of saying this is that a big part of it is the realization that enthusiasm is nice, but it cannot be your driver. Being motivated or not motivated, and I'm sure Mark, like you, and some days you come into work full of energy and caffeine and enthusiasm, and some days, well, you know, you come into work and you just have to do what you have to do. And it's very important for young people to realize that, yes, motivation is a nice little boost. It's nice when you have it, but it cannot be the main driver. So a different way of putting it that I've heard psychologists refer to often, the way to get out of these ruts is to act the way that you would if you were not in this rut, if you're not depressed, if you're not demotivated. what would you do if you were thoroughly motivated? Well, you would sit down from 8 to 5 and work. And I've seen that.
8: You want to find
9: sort of
8: love, put love.
9: Work. Yes. Right. Yes, exactly.
8: Great. Great.
9: So that's what I would say to young and old. Motivation is nice, you know, but it cannot be your main driver.
8: When we talked with Sister Mary a moment ago, she also brought up the subject of discernment. And I know from my own experience teaching and as a father and, you know, just through friends and so forth, some young men, young women enter college more prepared for the experience of college because they have a better understanding of who they in fact are as people than others.
9: Mm-hmm.
8: I know that in the case of Ave, there's perpetual adoration, and the president actually is adoring daily. But whether it's through adoration or just through an encounter with a professor, can you talk about the discernment and the role of either professors or others in helping young men and women discern their own particular vocations? Because, you know, changing a major is not a big deal in college, but it's a symptom of this larger exercise of discerning who one is.
9: Right. Well, that is one more interesting question. So let me take it in pieces. A comment that one often hears as a teacher in an inter-semester course evaluation was something like, the professor was really passionate about this course. He clearly loves, in my case, economics. He clearly loves theology. She clearly loves history. There's a real desire, and I actually find this stuff fun. This is what I think about when this is what distracts me. When the students see that this is really interesting for somebody else, right, and that somebody else is capable, you know, in being interested. There's a scene from a famous movie, Ferris Bueller's Day Off, that two friends at one point they look at each other and say, "Yeah, I'm not really interested in anything." That is just kind of honestly sad. That not have any interest, not have developed any kind of interest. But when the students see that you are capable of saying, when you're 18, when you're 20, I am really interested in economics, and that I'm going to finish my college career, I'm going to take 4 or 6 more years of graduate school, and then I'm going to devote my career to this thing that for you is just a class that you took one spring semester.
8: Yeah.
9: Right? For me,
8: so example,
9: for me, it was the fall of the Berlin Wall. I was finishing high school around the time that the Berlin Wall fell, like communism ended, and I would have these arguments with my grandfather about politics and religion and economics. So when it came time to pick a major, I'd already been thinking about economics for a few years. And I still find that kind of question, should we have a free market system? Should it be better for the government to intervene? So, for example, recently, President Trump said, we're going to be taking over supervision over AI. Is that the right move? Is it appropriate for the government to supervise a sector of the economy? What does the Catholic Church say about this? What did Pope Leo say about this last week? 2 weeks ago. That is the sort of thing that I find really fascinating.
8: Yeah. Well, we might get into the Pope's encyclical. I know you've on AI. I have a hunch it's going to push to another conversation. But listening to you, Dr. Martinez, and your own kind of discovery of your own love of economics brings up also this seeming tension between the light of the gospel and, you know, wanting to get out there and make a living for your family, mm-hmm. and or the light of the gospel and be an expert in economics. What would be your

0: animates one's economic life, whether one is going out to work in business or one is a professor of economics?
1: So, like you said, I'm a teacher, and basically you can think of the main role of a teacher is to help students think for themselves. Yes, there are rules, there are cookbooks, there are recipes that you have to follow. Yes, there are facts that have to be memorized and procedures that have to be, you know, obeyed. But a real teacher helps students think for themselves and figure out on themselves. So you're probably familiar with it, that St. Jose Maria Escrivá said that heaven and earth appear to meet out there far away in the horizon, where we get the cookbooks, where we get the instructions coming down from the Vatican or from Washington, but heaven and earth really do meet in our hearts, in our minds. So that integration of the gospel and secular learning has to happen in the individual student, individual person who learns secular techniques and concepts and tools and sits down at perpetual adoration and says, what do I do with this right now? I have to decide whether I fire these three people or retrain them, or what do I do? I have to make this decision. What is the right decision? In many cases, the answer is not going to come from outside, from a mandate from Washington or from a commandment from the Vatican. It's going to come from the person's own discernment. And to be able to have that right discernment, you have to have a habit of sitting in front of our Lord frequently for a long period of time and thinking through things with him. And also having acquired a lot of personal knowledge and expertise. So a famous Catholic philosopher in the 20th century, Jesus' son, said that piety is no substitute for technique. Right? So if I say, I spend 3 hours in front of the Blessed Sacrament, but I don't study, I don't look at the numbers, I don't actually look for advice, that's not good enough. Right? And vice versa. If I say, I know all the numbers, and I've gone to all the courses, but I never particularly pray. Technique is no substitute for piety. So a well-formed person, a well-formed Catholic, has to have both, has to have developed their soul, and has to have developed their mind. And that is what we try to do at Ave Maria University.
0: Yeah, that actually does give us a moment to touch on this encyclical, because I have a friend who did a fun exercise. She took the encyclical on AI and she put it into AI and said, what did the encyclical say? And the short version was that machines can't do things that persons do. And you just essentially said that you have to be who you are. You have to be a person. When you know, dealing with the matters of academics or the matters of family life, of business, with the, call it 30 to 60 seconds we have here to continue this conversation, Dr. Martinez, having read the encyclical, mm-hmm. Of course, it's gotten a lot of attention. What would be your kind of top takeaway from the Pope on that, on the topic of AI?
1: So I'll say that I did both things. I put the encyclical on AI into AI, and also read it. And the AI summary.
0: And I'm happy to report I read it as well.
1: My own summary. Yeah. And I'd say that my main takeaway is that the Pope encourages us to do what we should do with everything. Neither embrace it uncritically, nor reject it out of hand. We need to manage it. We need to intelligently, generously, thoughtfully manage this tool, which on the one hand is a spark of the divine mind in us. Our being able to create things is one indication that we've been made in the image and likeness of God. But it is a tool. It is a tool. It's not something, oh, you know what, technology says that we... No. We have to be generous, but we also have to be responsible. And the responsible part is that we don't accept uncritically. We, in some cases, that may mean that you and I, when we use AI, we question, and we actually read the encyclical and things like that. It also is going to mean, in many cases, politics. It's going to mean regulation. It's going to mean voters and democracy being involved in managing this for our society.

0: kind of simply accepting whatever comes down from Palo Alto.
1: Right. I like that. I like that. Well, Dr. Martinez, I'm so happy you were able to join us for our debut show. I hope you'll come back and join us. And if we want to find out more about your work, where would you recommend we go?
0: I'd begin with going to thepursuitofwisdom.org, thepursuitofwisdom.org. And many professors out of Emory have courses there, including a course on economics and Catholic social teaching. And if I may say so myself, it's not too bad.
1: I've seen a little of your work there, and I very much agree. So, Dr. Martinez, thank you. Thank you for joining us from Ecuador, and I hope you have a great day. Well, when we return from the break, we're going to talk with my colleague Sarah here, and we're also going to talk a little bit about Normandy. The invasion of Normandy occurred on June 6th, 1944. There's some pretty interesting things about our Holy Father that are worth either pointing out or reminding you about. And there's more about that important day that I want to speak to on the other side of the break. I also want to point out that we're going to have an adoptive father join us after that conversation about Normandy. So I hope you'll stick around for that and really jump into the conversation. We're making time there for your calls. And there's a lot to talk about. He's an adoptive father. He's an entrepreneur. 888-914-9149. That's the Catholic Order of Foresters phone line. 888-914-9149. I'd encourage you to get in while the lines are open. And we look forward to hearing your questions and talking about Normandy and with our next guest after that.
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3: Hello, I'm Father James Kubicki, and did you know that every month the Pope has a special prayer intention that he asks all of us to pray for? This isn't something new. In fact, since the previous Pope Leo, Pope Leo XIII, started giving a monthly prayer intention to the Church in the 1870s, every Pope since then has continued this tradition. These intentions come to us through the Pope's Worldwide Prayer Network, which was known as the Apostleship of Prayer. So what is Pope Leo XIV's prayer intention for this month of June? Very simply, it is for the values of sports. I can't help thinking that the Pope chose the topic of sports for this month's intention because the World Cup soccer or football tournament will start on June 11th and will run until July 19th. For the first time since the World Cup began in 1930, three nations, the U.S., Canada, and Mexico, will be hosting games. Unfortunately, sporting events can become violent and dishonest. Pope Leo asks us to pray that all sports, but especially the World Cup 2026, be instruments of dialogue and peace between nations, and that they promote good values. Ideally, those values are respect for other people so that their competition may not lead to putting others down or to violence, and also the value of personal growth that brings out the best in people rather than the worst. Let us pray with Pope Leo that sports may be an instrument of peace, encounter, and dialogue among cultures and nations, and that they promote values such as respect, solidarity, and personal growth.
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1: Welcome back. Great to be with you on the newest show here at Relevant Radio. I am Mark Swartzberg, real life, real people in the street and in his church. Sarah Tafoya, great to be working with you. Gabby out there helping us out as well. Great to be working with you. And in a moment, we're going to talk to with an adoptive father. Sarah, I hope you'll join that conversation. I think we're going to have some calls as well. Any familiarity with adoption in your life, Sarah?
7: You know what? It's funny. I don't know of anyone in my direct life that has an adoption connection other than some coworkers that definitely have had that. But it's always been something that intrigues me. I always love to hear the journey of how do you get there? How do you discern that adoption is what God's calling to? So I'm looking forward to it.
1: Great. Well, that's great to hear. If you'd like to join that conversation, 888-914-9149 or mark@relevantradio.com. And that 888 number is a Catholic Order of Foresters phone line, 888-914-9149. Before we get to Normandy, there's some great things to put pointed out there. I want to pick up someone who just called in. I think we have John from Philadelphia who'd like to jump into the conversation. John, your line
8: hey,
1: is
8: Mark.
1: Live.
8: Thank you, Mark. I just wanted to take you off speaker just to encourage you. Thank you for inviting us to join your new enterprise. And I see it as you're inviting us to meet all these very, very interesting people. And it's kind of a behind-the-curtain look, you know, at life and how other people are working it and helping others along the journey and, you know.
1: Right.
8: It's like being along, you know, with your adventures, okay? You in the Poconos there, the Pennsylvania Grand Canyon.
1: Amen, brother.
8: So,
1: amen.
8: Well, I just applaud you. So thank you for inviting us and, you know, an insight into your families and finding out what works and what doesn't work and, you know, telling us about the pitfalls. So it's really very instructional and... you know, it's a pleasure to hear you. You do a great job, and just a call to encourage you to illumine the ignorant masses. You know, that would be me.
1: Well, John, you just became the first caller on the newest show here at Relevant Radio. So, high five for stepping out of whatever you were doing to do that. And I really have to thank you because I'm grateful for you making the comments you made and for giving us the encouragement you've given us. And you can count on us to keep going out there, going behind the curtain in the way you just described. So thank you, John, for calling in. I guess we'll go ahead with, do we have one more teed up, Sarah? So we can go ahead and talk to Len here in Anaheim before going to D-Day. So Len, welcome to our newest show here on Relevant Radio. Your line is live.
9: Well, thank you, Mark. And with the great Sarah and Charles in charge, it's going to be a great run for you. I'm a West Coaster, you know, 5 miles from Disney, but I got to thank you for one thing. You've got 7 kids. That's crazy. But I have 11, 20, you know, 24 grandkids.
1: We should start a convenience store chain, 7-Eleven. But you were saying...
9: You know, That might not be a bad.
1: I think it's taken.
9: I have one quick, cute little comment about AI. You know, it's the one thing that we don't talk about is it shares a very specific human frailty, and that's the ability to make mistakes. And the sentient humans that God has created don't really need to fear it. You know, if we follow the masters, you know, like not only Pope Leo and you know, certainly John Paul the Great. But to recognize that, like every tool, like our Pope has put out in his new encyclical, we just need to continue to trust in God, be wise, and go at that. But that aside, I want to just say thank you. It sounds like you're going to have a great, great run. And on behalf of us West Coasters that get up early, I just want to wish you the best. And Sarah, take good care of the man.
7: We'll do our best, Len, right?
1: That's a fantastic comment, Len. And Sarah's a big Disney World fan, and I have a hunch someday she'll come see you there in Disneyland. Len in Anaheim, thank you really greatly for joining us here, Len, and I look forward to you joining us in the future. And the fact that you're here at this hour, you know, says a lot. So thank you, Len. So, Sarah, if I'm reading this right, we actually have someone on the line, and I'm not sure if they're ready, but this person has actually something Normandy related. So
7: that's what it looks like.
1: So should we? So Jim, you're here in the great state of Illinois, land of Lincoln, why don't I not steal your thunder? Welcome to the debut show here at Relevant Radio, and I think you have a comment, and glad you can join us.
10: Yeah, thank you for taking my call. I'm a Vietnam veteran, and I had the honor several years ago, along with Dwight Eisenhower Jr. and Julian Nixon, to present the wreath on May 8th, which is Victory in Europe Day, to the memorial at Normandy Beach. It was quite an honor to do that. But not only was it an honor, I got to talk about my good friend Eddie Mitchell, who has since passed away. But Eddie Mitchell was a devout Catholic. He went to St. Rocco's Church, and he was, you know, born, baptized, married, everything in St. Rocco's in Chicago Heights, and he won listening. your audience from Chicago Heights will know Eddie Mitchell. His birthday, his 21st birthday, was June 6, 1944. Can you imagine celebrating your first birthday on that date? He was one of the soldiers that landed in the glider gliders behind the beaches. When he landed, he was a corporal. By the end of the week, he had made captain. He had received the battlefield commission. After that, after the war, he celebrated. He would go to mass every June 6th on his birthday. But he started playing golf with his buddies. And one time, he won some money on the golf outing and on his golf match. And he donated it to the Happy Day School for Retarded People in Chicago Heights. And this is long before we had all the other disability type organizations. And then he built that into, this was back in the 50s.
1: Jim, I think we're going to run up on a little bit of a time constraint here, but I want to thank you for telling us about Eddie. I also want to thank you for bringing up the subject of Normandy. Would it be okay if we, go to something here that's actually pertains to our Holy Father in Normandy?
10: Okay, just say one thing. He made a difference in Normandy, and he made a difference in a lot of people, and he was always a devout Catholic, and he set a great example. That's my call.
1: That's fantastic. Jim, thank you for joining us here on this debut show on Relevant Radio. And you opened our topic. D-Day was June 6th, 1944, and I found out over the weekend that our Holy Father's father actually served in D-Day. So he was part of Operation Overlord. He actually was an executive officer at the age of 23 on a tank landing ship that brought tanks, troops, and supplies onto Omaha Beach. I think many of us, we were talking about this over on Friday, Sarah, many of us saw Saving Private Ryan. Many of us are not old enough to have our own memories of that. But that's the man who fathered our Holy Father. So Louis Prevost, Pope Leo's father, became an elementary school principal here in Chicago, Mount Carmel Elementary. But it's worth reflecting and sharing that story with your family to consider the consequences of this man's heroism on that important day. If we had more time, I'd read this beautiful important letter from President Eisenhower to the troops. But I think we're going to go ahead and take a break. And when we come back, we're going to bring on our next guest, who's an adoptive father, John Texera.

0: The only thing that doctors have to report are abortion pill cases, deaths. They don't have to report injuries. And so we don't even know how many women are being injured every year by these very, very strong chemical drugs.
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2: Hello, this is Bishop Terry LaValle of the Diocese of Ogdensburg. Let us pray. Remember, O most gracious Virgin Mary, that never was it known that anyone who fled to your protection, implored your help, or sought your intercession was left unaided. Inspired with this confidence, I fly unto you, O Virgin of Virgins, our Mother. To you do we come, before you we stand, sinful and sorrowful. O Mother of the Word incarnate, despise not our petitions, but in your mercy, hear and answer them. Through Christ our Lord. Amen.
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9: Another great song there, Sarah. Thank you for teeing that up. And welcome back to our debut show here, the Mark Swartzberg Show. I am Mark Swartzberg, and I hope not to be saying my name and the show name too many times in a row. I am delighted to be here with all of you. And Tripp, I do want to give you a shout out. I see that you're on the line here. We're going to be taking up adoptive parenthood here with our next guest, John Texera. But I want to thank you for joining us and point out that your grandfather was in D-Day, and he actually started discerning his vocation as a Catholic and the fact that we're all called to be Catholic before he died. So thank you to your grandfather for his service and being a member of that greatest generation. John Texera is an adoptive father. He's an entrepreneur, and when I did some kind of digging around last week, I found out that John, too, was an adoptive father. My wife and I were married for 7 years before we actually had children, and it's just simply the case that being open to life means being open to life. And in our particular case, that meant that we became parents first through adoption. As I said earlier, we have 7 children. Some are adopted, some are biological. They're all our children. It kind of irks me when say, which are you, you know, which are your own? I don't know. They're all my own. So John Texera, welcome to the show. And it's great to have you here.
12: Thank you, Mark. It's a pleasure to be here with you today.
9: Where are you calling in from?
12: Here in Omaha, Nebraska.
9: Omaha, Nebraska. Great. Well, let's just jump right in, and why don't we start with kind of the obvious question. When adoption first became a possibility for you and your family, I know you and your wife, at least I believe you have 4 children, what were some of the concerns or questions that you as a man, as a husband, as a father wrestled with?
12: Sure. And this is fun. So we have five now, actually.
9: Oh, congratulations. Yeah,
12: we just, it was, each time we get less and less forewarning. So this little guy, he had already been born, what was it, 3 or 4 days? And then we heard about the situation and we said, yeah, sure, you know, have them look at us and consider. And then the next day we got a call and we had to get down to Texas right away. He's 3 months old now. So
9: beautiful.
12: I didn't update the bio for you, but
9: it's definitely been a new year for you.
12: Yes, absolutely. It was interesting when we were, you know, dating, you start having some more serious conversations and everything as things progress. For some reason, I think one of us brought up adoption and, you know, it was just like, yeah, that sounds kind of neat. Like I'd be up for that, I guess. Not really thinking, not really knowing anything, or that it would be the way our family grew. But then, you know, we got married and Amanda has some seemingly permanent infertility. So we were married, it was about a year and a half, 2 years when we first adopted. I might be getting that time.
9: How old is that oldest one now?
12: She's 11. So we've been, I guess maybe we were married. She's 11. Yeah, it'd be about maybe 3 years in.
9: Yeah.
12: So she's 11. And every time we adopted, it was all infant adoptions. You know, we were there most of the time, there when they were born, hospital. But for me, I mean, I don't know. It's like, I like what you said at the top there with, you know, which ones are yours? It's like, they're my kids.
9: Yeah.
12: Because, you know, it's like, you know, something that's been opened up for me a bit more is, you know, we hear adoption a lot at Mass. You know, the spirit of adoption is a phrase that comes up a lot. Or we've been adopted into the family of God and all this. So, I mean, would you ask, like, well, are you God's children? Or, like the Jews are really his?
9: You know? Yeah, one of my children, I had a conversation recently with one of my children. I made a passing remark that, well, Joseph was an adoptive father, and it was just a passing remark. But it was clear that this was an important moment on the receiving end. He's like, oh, yeah, I guess I really hadn't thought about that. Back to what you were saying, yeah.
12: Yeah, yeah, so it's like, yeah, with adoption, I mean, with us, right, we've been like grafted into the family tree of God. And now we're the tree, like, this is it. That's how it is with us. So I know some people, you know, men or women, you know, could have some maybe initial reservations with adoption of, oh, well, you know, how's it going to feel? Am I going to, you know, like, man, I'll tell you what, there's nothing of that. Like, they are 100% our kids. And I'll tell you with this last one, because he was already born, there was a picture that came through. And I'll tell you, the moment I saw his picture, I knew. It's crazy, man. I knew. I was like, he's ours.
9: He's ours.
12: We're going to get picked. I know it. And I just, you know, I was like, yeah. Say we're interested. This is it. And, you know, we've been in the process. We've been, you know, been shown to, you know, for a few months and everything. And I just knew immediately. And then, you know, I went up to the church, you know, I said some prayers and everything. And I tried to, you know, do my best to squeeze in a novena, like overnight or whatever. And then we got the call the next day, and I knew. I said, the number of the adoption agency came up, and they only call you if you didn't pick. And I just, it was amazing. It was so cool because there's this, I don't know, it's to be.
9: it's to be. I love that when I asked you about obstacles, you responded essentially with, well, what obstacles? So that takes us naturally to, I guess, really the matter of practicalities. I'm sure you and I are not the only ones here kind of lit up by the experience of adoption. And I'm sure there are people out there who are listening who are interested in adopting and have not, in fact, done that. At a very practical level, what would you offer as, you know, next steps? And before you respond, I do want to invite all of you who are listening into the conversation. You might have a story of your own as an adoptive parent. You might have your own concerns about adopting, meaning you're considering it. You might have observed things as an aunt or an uncle of your siblings' adoptive children. Whatever it is, I know John would welcome your comments and questions. I know I would welcome your comments and questions. 888-914-9149 or mark@relevantradio.com, 888-914-9149. But yeah, back to you, Jonathan. Practical counsel here.
12: I'd say, so just to, I mean, you just, maybe, I mean, if you're in this part already considering it, maybe you have already, like, you pray about it, but that's the certainly the first part, right? Have the conversations with your spouse in thinking about it, have conversations with God. If you know anybody, I can't tell you how many people we've had over, you know, from our social circle or from the parish, asking about adoption. I'm like, oh yeah, I'll have it for dinner. So I would say, don't be timid. Don't you think it's going to be you're encroaching or anything. If you ask somebody like, hey, I've got a couple questions. Did you? Yeah, absolutely. You know, it's like, we get to talk about, you know, how these amazing kids came into our lives. Like, it's not, you're not asking too much. You're not going to pry or anything. Like, don't hold back or don't let that get in the way of asking somebody to chat. I'm sure we'd love to.
9: Yeah.
12: Start having conversations with people, with your spouse, with God.
9: And you're homeschooling the five. I presume the fifth is a little bit of a ways away from the proper, you know, introduction to homeschooling. But one of the things that might be naive on my part, some of our children, as I said, are biological, some are adoptive. Is that you're dealing with different DNA kind of by definition, so you don't have that kind of received understanding as a parent, or I should say as a teacher. Do you think homeschooling lends itself to that diversity, if you will, in personalities and talents and temperaments and so forth, in a particular way that is advantageous, or is, you can't really compare it to the children, your biological children. Your case is entirely adoptive. But I think my question is simply homeschooling. I think it sounds like it's a particularly effective method for teaching children if you are an adoptive parent.
12: Mm-hmm. Yeah, I think it's been good. It allows you get to spend a lot of time with the kids. And you can, you know, tailor the way you present something to them, give them more time on something, explore different interests. You know, it allows you to do that. So I'd say, I mean, that's probably helpful for every type of kid. We've enjoyed, homeschooling. I wouldn't want anyone to think you'd have to. You'd need to be boxed in, right? You can't homeschool, so I guess we won't adopt. Like, right. That's silly.
9: Yeah. I hadn't thought about that, but that's a natural kind of seconding of our own experience as parents. Our children, we sent our children to Catholic schools and didn't feel like we were really suited to homeschooling. So thank you for seconding that. I'm going to interrupt you here, Jonathan, because actually things are kind of queuing up here. So we've got multiple people who have things they want to say or ask.
12: Okay.
9: So, Sarah, as your new teammate here. Okay, thank you. So Jerry's a New Jerseyan as well. Looks like you're an adoptive parent, Jerry. So welcome to the call. You're on with Jonathan Texera and Mark Swartzberg.
6: Hi, Jonathan, Mark. It's Jerry. And you know me a long time, and I know you a long time. I have two things. I'm an adoptive parent. Mark, full disclosure, Mark and I have been friends for a long time. I'm very excited about your debut show, Mark.
9: Rock and roll, my man.
6: It was great to wake up hearing your voice. And your bumper music, just love it. You know, Mark is a big music fan like me, but being an adoptive parent, and God bless you, Mark, you're going to do great. Sarah, you're a great partner, too. Love the music selection. But being an adoptive parent, just what occurred to me, I'm really calling to encourage people, you know. My wife and I, my wife Julie, and Mark knows her, when we were first married, you know, we sat around. She always dreamed about having a table full of 12 and 15 children, you know. Well, it was a disappointment for her, especially, and for me, of course, but went through a tough time, almost 10 years of trying and medical attention and good Catholic care. But, you know, it turned out after discerning that God had a call for us, and that was to start our family and build it through adopting children. And I think, Mark, you may have, and you and John were talking about, you know, does it seem different? John may have mentioned directly that there's no thought about it as you're in the game and in the midst of it all, rearing them, educating them, going through all the normal things a family does. You don't even think about it. And it becomes natural, you know, even talking with them about it, because you're natural parents and God called you to adopt them. John, it was beautiful that you mentioned the liturgy and that we hear that a lot in our faith about adoption in the spirit. And Mark, your comment about St. Joseph for being an adoptive parent. So, you know, I don't have as much of a question as just joining in. One, congratulating you, Mark, and thanking you for the conversation,
9: Jerry,
6: about adoption. You're welcome. And encouraging those that are going through the struggle to go deep, but don't go too deep. You may be called to taking care of God's children as your own, because we all are God's children, right? And just having them part of your family is just one big happy family, right? That's what I got.
9: Thanks, Jerry. Jerry, we're going to run out of time, and it happens that I have my son on the line, and I think his wife is actually about to have a baby. So I'm going to thank you very much, Jerry. And Matthew, you're on my first show, so welcome.
13: Hey, Dad.
9: What's going on?
13: I guess you got the sneak peek.
9: Yeah, tell me what's going on, bud. You're live, and Sammy?
13: First, I just want to say congrats on the show. We're all really happy for you.
9: Thank you.
13: But yeah, so we are in the hospital right now in the labor and delivery unit. So you're already a grandfather, but you'll be a realized grandfather by the end of the day.
9: Dude, this is awesome. So for this, God has a plan. So Matthew is, I guess you're chronologically our fourth child, and you got married back on February 15th. Maybe I'll read a haiku tomorrow that I gave at your at the rehearsal dinner. And his wife Sammy was due yesterday, and apparently she's ready to have the baby. So let's all pray for our newest grandson here. We all know he's a little boy. Matthew, thank you for joining us. And I'll pick it up with you at the end of the show. Congratulations, Sammy. We're all praying for you here at Relevant Radio. And Sarah, I'm gonna have a minute or so to
14: We're getting close to the end. I can't believe it. The first show, man.
9: First show, baby. Well, why don't I do what show hosts do and tease some things for tomorrow? And not without first mentioning that after this show, you'll be able to listen to and join in the conversation with Patrick Madrid, a dear friend, and a guy who's just doing some great work for the King. and of course, a husband and a father and a source of some great counsel. So I hope you'll listen to Patrick after this show wraps. But back to where we are and what you can expect tomorrow. You know, in our house, we've got a lot of conflict going on over these Knicks and Spurs. And if you've been watching these basketball games, the Salesians are out there in the seats rooting on those Spurs. And they've got some hard work to do. They're going to New York for game number 3 tonight. The Knicks are up 2-0. It's going to be 3-0 if the Spurs don't get it together. Sister Bernadette is a Salesian from San Antonio. She's going to join us tomorrow. And hopefully we'll have a 2-1 series just to keep it interesting. And I don't know, Sarah, do I have a minute to read this silly little haiku I did for the Spurs next
14: week? You gotta leave them with something, right?
9: All right.
14: You want to bring it up for
9: good.
14: Tomorrow?
9: I like talking about
14: it.
9: Encouragement.
14: Okay, we can talk
9: I like
14: about
9: it.
14: We can just leave
9: all
14: it
9: right.
14: there.
9: So haikus are a thing here, poems. So here it is. Knicks head home up 2. Spurs need to show real metal. Salesians win either way. There's a lot of Salesians in New York, so either way, the Salesians win. Founded by Don Bosco. Want to talk about the Salesian spirit with all of you tomorrow. God bless all of you. Welcome to day one of the newest show here on Relevant Radio, and I hope you'll join us. I know you'll join us for another great program. 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
17: 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History was made as Pope Leo XIV became the first pope to address the Spanish Parliament, where he said defending human life is neither a partisan issue nor a confessional interest, noting it is a goal of civilization. The pontiff said every human life must be recognized and safeguarded from conception to its natural end in every circumstance of its existence. During his apostolic journey, Pope Leo is visiting Madrid, Barcelona, and the Canary Islands. The Holy Father's journey will conclude on Friday. President Trump abruptly ended a taped interview with NBC's Meet the Press after being challenged on his claims of election fraud.
18: You know that these elections are rigged. Your network knows that they're rigged.
17: Trump's concerns were directed at the Los Angeles mayor race, where Democrat Nathia Raman closed the 10-point gap and surpassed second-place candidate Spencer Pratt. Mail-in ballots have created the surge for Raman, while the vote count for Bass and Pratt have remained flat. Target is voluntarily recalling some of their Up and Up baby wipes due to potential contamination. Recalled wipes include Up and Up fragrance-free and fresh cucumber-scented baby wipes. They were sold in Target stores nationwide and online. The recall announcement shared by the FDA Friday says the company received complaints about the wipes getting discolored. FDA testing found some product samples contain the presence of a naturally occurring bacteria that can cause illness and poses a higher risk to children. Subaru is recalling nearly 70,000 vehicles for a defect that could cause the moonroof glass panels to detach. The recall includes nearly 70,000 2026 Subaru Foresters and Forester hybrid vehicles. Keeping you connected with the church and the world 24 hours a day and on the web at relevantradio.com. 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
22: All right. Hey, happy Monday morning to you. Welcome. 888-914-9149 is the number to call. 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And why don't we start with a quick phone call here from Alonzo in Las Vegas. Hello, Alonzo. Welcome.
23: Hey, Patrick. So I had a quick question about, it's kind of a somber topic, so I apologize. But a bishop in Mozambique was shot and killed over the weekend. And it caught my eye originally because we share common names. But then I read it and that it seems to be a case of possible religious violence. Mm-hmm. So I wanted to understand what requirements the church has or what for martyrs, because I don't really understand that topic at all. And and what would be the requirements for that, for a person to be recognized as a martyr in the church?
22: Yeah, I was also very saddened to see that story over the weekend. And last I saw, as of maybe yesterday, was that he had been shot in the chest. Somebody came through a window or broke into his home and shot him in the chest. So that's about all I know. Do you know more about the story since that update, or is that about where things stand right now?
23: So I've been a little kind of looking at it quite a bit over the weekend. It seems he made comments about a month ago about violence in an area in Mozambique. And then there seems to be strong hints that it is linked to those, to his, that, but there's no definitive answer yet.
22: Okay. So that was what I understood as well, that he had in recent weeks been speaking out publicly like that. So to answer your question more specifically here, the church takes the approach to martyrdom that is specific, but not, it admits of a variety of different possibilities. But typically, it would be, number one, if you're going to be considered a martyr, you would actually have to die. It would have to be something that is associated with what's called odium fide, or hatred of the faith, hatred of Jesus, hatred of Christians, etc. And in some way or another, it usually, at least, involves the person voluntarily saying, yes, I will give up my life for Jesus. Now, I don't know, I mean, neither of us do, the circumstances of this particular murder and whether or not the bishop was taken by surprise or if he was offered an opportunity and then he said, no, I'm not going to renounce Jesus, and then they killed him. Anything's possible at this point. But as I understand the church's approach to the case of someone who dies in their being considered as a martyr in the strict sense of the word, or a true martyr, they're sometimes referred to. Usually those are the criteria. Now, on the show last week, I guess, Mark Schwartzberg, who's got a brand new program here on Relevant Radio. In fact, it just concluded, his maiden voyage just ended a few minutes ago. Congratulations, Mark. He stopped by the studio and we were chatting for a couple of minutes last week, and the issue of martyrdom came up, and he pointed out an example that involves these elements, but maybe at a somewhat broader level, and that is the case of St. Maximilian Kolbe, who is counted as a martyr because he exchanged his life for a Jew who is going to be, along with the others, who are going to be starved to death in a basement room. Now, he didn't die out of hatred of the faith, but he is counted as a martyr even though it wasn't like, hey, you believe in Jesus, therefore we'll kill you, kind of thing. So that's where I can see an example of some elasticity in these categories. But that's the basic way that the church would approach that. Does that make sense?
23: Yes, yes, thank you, Patrick. And I just wanted to say, so I called back in January about the situation I was in with my marriage. I had gotten civilly married to my wife, mm-hmm. and but now we're in the process and hopefully going to be married in the, validly married in the Catholic Church.
22: Oh, wonderful.
23: And hopefully, God willing, the next month or so. So I just wanted to thank you all and Relevant Radio for the prayers and for the advice you gave me at that time. We've been, you know, living as brother and sister, and it's been actually a really great part of our relationship. So I thank you all there, Relevant Radio, for all the prayers. Thank you so much.
22: I'm happy for the two of you. Very happy for you. So keep going, Alonso. Keep going.
23: Yes. Thank you, Patrick.
22: Yeah, thank you. Appreciate
2: that. Keep going.
22: 888-914-9149. This is a note from Joe. He's in Miami, and he says, the subject is Catholics' weird obsession with Israel. He says, I'm a regular Latin Mass goer and a listener of your show. I've seen firsthand the same fervor with which younger and more traditional Catholics obsess over Israel. The focus is always the same, is always the following. There are bad Jews who do bad things. I agree, he says. So the I agree part is him saying that in the email. There are bad Jews who do bad things. I agree. Israel as a secular country is not divinely ordained by God. It is merely allowed. I agree. Conclusion, Israel and the Jews should not exist and should be punished. Hard disagree, he says. I don't understand how practicing Catholics think the answer to a supposed Jewish world order is enslavement and eradication of a secular nation and people. The critique is never one of government. They don't want a Catholic king. It's a lion's den trial of a corrupt world order and war crimes. The solution being proposed is get rid of them. They target not only Jews, but anyone who disagrees, even their fellow Catholics. They go so far as to cite Thomas Aquinas and Pope Gregory IX, incorrectly quoting the perpetual servitude of the Jews, both of whom, as I understand it, were talking about the self-inflicted... perpetual servitude of the Jews. The Pope applying restrictions for bad actors and also affording Jews rights. Aquinas echoes this by citing the same doctrine. Any amount of nuance or discernment will bring up an infinite number of conspiracies for which the ultimate reason will be the Jews and Israel. The only solution in every young Catholic circle seems to have an aimless disdain. I would be more willing to accept this polemic style if it were a strategy to make inroads for conversion or dismantling false notions to rightly say Israel is where Christ is king. This last point, he says, is one that few people understand. The promises that God made to the Jews can't go away. Jews that reject Christ do forfeit their inheritance, which is extremely sad. A moot point for anyone who believes anything I mentioned above. He says, I wish the focus was conversion or some attainable good. I do see a use for polemics and harsh ideas to bring about needed change. This just seems like a trendy dogpile, which is getting out of hand. I don't know what to make of this. I think it stems from a very bad understanding of events and how the church views secular governments. Thank you for being the voice of reason on such topics. You are in my prayers. Ironically enough, the more they talk, the more I listen, and the more I am convinced that the answer is simply our Lord. Well, you can never go wrong with that answer, that's for sure. Our Lord is always going to be the right answer, no doubt about that. So this is a topic that will continue, I'm afraid, to keep coming up. So we'll deal with it as it surfaces. This is a note from Ellen. She says, regarding a priest who loathes, and that's in caps, who loathes the Novus Ordo. And those of you who are listening, if you're not familiar with that term, it's a Latin phrase. It means the new order, and it refers to the new mass as it was promulgated by Vatican II, beginning in the mid-1960s. So she says, I'm friends with a priest who thinks the Novus Ordo is horrible, and he constantly defends the Latin mass. He also pretty much hates Vatican II in its entirety, and he complains about it on a regular basis. As a convert to the faith, I have been led to believe that this priest is right about Vatican II and his hatred of it. But as time goes by, I am increasingly uncomfortable with his anger about this, so much so that I am inclined to stop having a relationship with him. What do you recommend that I do? Well, hard for me to say from a distance and, you know, not knowing yourself or him or the circumstances. So a few questions would come up in my mind, like, for example, is he the pastor of your parish that is under the authority of your local bishop? That would change the complexion a little bit. Is he the priest who's at a renegade, independent, quote-unquote, chapel that has all the Catholic smells and bells and all the lace and berettas and organ music and incense and all that, but is not under the jurisdiction of the local bishop? that would change the complexion a little bit. But suffice to say, under these circumstances, you know, the older I get, I look at it this way, Ellen. Life is too short. I used to hear people say that when I was a younger man. Life's too short. And I, you know, I kind of quasi understood it. But man, do I really understand it now. I don't have time for drama. And maybe it's not so much I don't have time for drama. I'm not interested in the drama. I'm just not.
2: A man and a woman.
22: Cyrus has his hands raised in the air. You agree with me, Cyrus, don't you? There's no time for drama.
3: Ain't nobody got time for that, Patrick.
22: No.
3: Yeah, the older... I want my drama on television. I don't want it in my life.
22: Where you can turn it off.
3: That's exactly... I can turn it down. I can mute it. I can change the channel. I do not need it in my everyday life. But some people love drama. They seek it out. They bring it into their lives. They're constantly fishing for drama.
22: Yeah.
3: So I've kind of moved away from the... I wish him well. I love you.
22: Yeah, that's about it.
3: See you down the road.
22: That summarizes. My worldview is... I agree, Cyrus. My worldview is I'm just going to keep going. I'm just going to keep going in the direction I'm going. If somebody... So let's go back to the good father, the good padre. Let's say... So he hates Vatican II and he hates the Latin Mass. Sounds, you know, like... Get a hobby. You know... Take up golf or do something, but why live that way where all you ever talk about is your hatred of something? All right, we get it. You hate it. All right. What's for lunch? What else is going on in life? Not that that this issue is not an important one, but I mean, come on, man. Sometimes people get so caught up in the syndrome of complaining about what they don't like that they don't wind up living their life. But that's for him to do. That's not for me to manage his life, nor is it for you to manage his life. But I could easily understand why if you feel as though you want to move away, not like physically move, but like sort of distance yourself. I could see that. I don't know if he would, and maybe you have the kind of friendship with him where you could say, Father, I get that you don't like the Latin Mass, or that you don't like the new Mass. Okay, I understand that. Can we talk about something else? And if his answer is no, then that may be your answer right there. I once heard somebody say, and I guess it's been around for a while, that a fanatic is somebody who will not change his mind and will not change the subject. And that to me is an apt way of describing the mentality that some people have where they are just like one trick ponies. This is their one thing and they'll never get off it. They'll never stop. So for me, my philosophy is life's too short. Thank you for that email though. 888-914-9149. This is from, let's see, Anonymous. I'm glad I saw that. You don't need to be anonymous, but okay. Here we go. Ready? Our family went to a wedding this weekend that made us reflect on our own marriage. It was the first wedding we have been to since we were married 4.5 years ago. We met at your conference on June 3rd, 2018 at St. Martin de Porres Parish in Yorba Linda, California. I'll pause. I remember that event very well. Oh, that was a great event that day. And my thanks to my friend Tom Bolduc, who's a citizen of Yorba Linda, and he is the one who arranged for that event to take place. So shout out to you, Tom, and your wonderful family. So anyway, so we met, she says, at this event at St. Martin de Porres Parish in Yorba Linda, California. We've been meaning to reach out to you over the years to tell you this, but life has been very busy. We are thankful for your conference. It has led to a great friendship that led to a relationship that led to a marriage and 2 daughters. Hear that, Cyrus? If we had not met there, who knows if we ever would have met? God's providence. Thank you. Well, thank you, yes, but thank God. She says, we wanted to share this also for people who are trying to find someone to inspire them to attend Catholic events because it worked for us. We had no idea when we went to that event that this was going to happen to us. Hopefully other people can be as blessed. Thank you and God bless. That is super cool. And I do know your actual names, the two of you, because you mentioned it, but you wanted to be anonymous. Okay, fair enough. May God grant you both many happy years. What a beautiful thing. So that was 2000. So that was 8 years ago. And they're now married. They have two daughters. And who knows, maybe God will bless this couple with many more healthy, happy children. So we pray. Orate fratres. Let us pray, brothers. That is really wonderful. And as a thought, yes, I think that's a great idea. I remember back in, well, let me think here. Certainly in the 90s. No, certainly in the 80s. And definitely in the 90s. And to some extent in the 2000s, there were nonstop Catholic conferences everywhere. I mean, everywhere. I started working at Catholic Answers in early 1988. I was there for 8 years. But the reason I reference that is because it was nonstop Marian conferences. They were having charismatic conferences. I didn't go to those. But Medjugorje conferences, I didn't go to those either. But there were apologetics conferences, and Catholic Answers sort of started that genre in the late 80s. We had our first really big one at the Long Beach Marriott at just next door to the Long Beach Airport. And this would have been, I think it was like March 1st through the 3rd of 1990. And it was very well attended. The Archbishop of Los Angeles, Archbishop Roger Mahoney,

0: including Mass on Sunday. You ready for this, Cyrus? Just picture it. So we're in a huge conference room at the Long Beach Marriott. I think there were like 600 or 700 people who were there. The altar's up on the stage. It's beautiful, and everything is wonderful. We get it through the, just before we're going to do the readings, and the smoke alarms go off. And it was very unpleasant. It was a very anxious few moments. First of all, because Mass comes to a grinding grinding halt. So people go scurrying to try to find the hotel personnel so they could turn these off, because you can't continue. It's just so loud, this screeching alarm system that's going off. But the real worry was, are the sprinklers going to go off? That would have been a complete nightmare. Thankfully, the sprinklers did not go off. Thankfully, within, it seemed to me like it took forever, but it was probably a matter of 3 or 4 minutes, which was bad enough. We're all standing there. The sirens are going off. We're just waiting, hoping that the sprinklers don't rain down water on all of us. That would have been an absolute nightmare. And that didn't happen. So they turned off the fire alarm. But it's because they were using incense. Don't you know? Anywho, so that's...
1: I was wondering what the source... Like, so was there a fire? It was incense.
0: It was the incense, yeah. You know, and thankfully, I wasn't responsible for... I don't know if anybody was, like, responsible for... Let's plan this out carefully. You just use incense because you're Catholic. But that was wild. But that... What I was talking about was that was this first big conference that Catholic Answers put on. We had put on smaller events, but back to my original point here is that there was a plethora of Catholic conferences all the time, all over the place, all around the country. I was speaking at many of these, so I'd be flying around, you know, all over the place to speak at these conferences. So my point being, getting back to that email that I just read a second ago, is that it seems that there may not be nearly as many of these conferences these days, and that's perhaps because of the rise of the internet and the rise of apps and things like that. Who knows? But I do agree that if you're looking for a husband or you're looking for a wife, go where the candidates are going to be. So if you do know of these conferences, Catholic conferences, etc., good idea to go. If for no other reason, maybe you don't even care so much about the content, but if for no other reason, you're going to be mingling with all kinds of people, including some eligible, marriageable people. Word of the wise. All right. So far, the smoke alarms have not gone off here in studio. We'll hope to keep it that way. But that's why we don't use incense on this program. I'll be right back with more right after this.
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1: I want to read to you what Pope Leo had to say a couple days ago. He was giving a talk to a delegation of the Association of Catholic Colleges and Universities, and basically told them, I'm going to read to you, it's a relatively brief address, but you need to teach the truth. The truth is what matters, man. So he says, I am pleased to greet you during the 2026 Association of Catholic Colleges and Universities Rome Seminar. As presidents and rectors of these institutions, I trust that your experience here in the heart of the church will serve to strengthen your faith and renew your commitment to the church's universal mission. In particular, dedicated as you are to the task of education, I pray that your hearts be all the more captivated by the beauty of truth and the grandeur of humanity created by God and redeemed by Christ. The light of the encyclical letter I recently published, rather, in light of the encyclical letter I recently published, I would like to address a few words to you concerning the decisive importance of Catholic education in today's world. One of the challenges that the world of education is currently facing is an increasing fragmentation of knowledge. While it is easy to find people who are experts in a particular field of study, many of these individuals struggle to find direction in their lives, partly due to an inability to connect information with deeper knowledge or maintain a sense of purpose. Now, that's a quote from Magnifica Humanitas 146. That's the recent aforementioned encyclical. They often, he says, lack a global vision of reality that is capable of uniting not only the various fields of knowledge, but also the multiple aspects of life and the inner longings of the human heart. Catholic education, he says, has a particularly significant role to play in this regard, as young men and women come to your colleges and universities looking to study a specific degree, oftentimes motivated by future job perspectives. Yours is the noble task of guiding that desire for knowledge so that they may also learn to seek and love the truth, to reflect on the meaning of life, and to recognize the dignity of every person. This is not an easy feat, the Pope says. As you are well aware, seeking the truth requires not only learning and mentorship, but also great effort. Unless Catholic education instills in students a true passion for the truth, and not only intellectual truth, but the truth that is Christ himself, we can hardly expect people to be willing to put forth the required effort to recognize truth and adapt one's life accordingly. Indeed, he says, Catholic institutions are called to be a living environment in which the Christian vision permeates every discipline in every interaction. Your authenticity as true disciples of Christ will certainly assist you in transmitting the living gospel in such a way that those entrusted to you can truly encounter the Lord and discover in the Catholic faith, the unifying vision that truth alone can provide. From a more practical or pedagogical perspective, recent technological advances also pose numerous challenges for the world of education. The prolific use of artificial intelligence makes it increasingly difficult to evaluate the work of students, requiring educators to adapt their methods creatively to ensure the integral formation of those in their care, even when this oftentimes entails more work for teachers. In this sense, we must be willing to invest generously in the education of future generations. It is crucial that young men and women learn to engage positively with new technologies, while at the same time truly developing their God-given skills and capacities to reason, to think critically, and to commit knowledge to memory, thus preparing them to shape responsibly the world to come. And here's his conclusion. Dear brothers and sisters, as you continue to carry out the church's evangelizing mission, it is my hope that students will always be able to find in your institutions the sound doctrine, referencing 2 Timothy 4:3, the sound doctrine entrusted to the church that will serve as a true and lasting foundation, not only for their lives, but for the future of the nation. In thanking you for your presence here and for your dedication to Catholic education, I cordially impart my apostolic blessing, which I willingly extend to the people, the communities, and the institutions you represent. Thank you very much. That's cool. I like that. Pope Leo is reminding us of something very important. As I say, I mean, I'm not the only one saying it for sure, but AI is a tool, like any other tool, can be used for good, can be used for evil, and it will have side effects. So we have to be conscious of how we make use of it and avoid ways of using it that would be inappropriate or bad, but not to be afraid of it as such. You know, Cyrus, that reminds me, I saw something, and it was over the weekend. Let me see if I can pull that up here. Oh, yeah. This story is terrible. You may remember I shared it with you. The body of a student at Auburn University, his name was James Weston Higginbotham. He was found in a mountainous area outside Kyoto, Japan, after he split off from his family during a trip. This, according to his mother. So this is a news story over the weekend. Remember this one, Cyrus? And I texted it to you over the weekend. Yeah, I know you probably haven't read my text, but anyway, it's there if you want to look at it. Now, somebody commenting on this pointed out the following. The Higginbotham family previously said that the 20-year-old went missing after an argument over artificial intelligence during a family trip, and they feared he could have been emotionally distressed. He walked away from his parents after his mother was using ChatGPT to help find restaurants and other sites in the area. Nancy Higginbotham, the mother, told NBC News, the Auburn student who majors in biosystems engineering is devoted to sustainable design and opposes the world's increasing reliance on AI. Now, with just this information, it's hard to really know, did he commit suicide? He walked away from his family, and they say he was emotionally distressed. As it reads, it sounds as though, hey, Mom, why are you using ChatGPT to find a restaurant? And, you know, hey, it's just a tool or whatever. Who knows how it spun out of control? He's distressed and angry, walks away, and then they find him dead. How does that happen? I don't know. But if it was all precipitated because he was that adamantly opposed even to the casual use of artificial intelligence in the form of, like, let's look up what restaurants are in the area. You don't have to have AI per se to do that. I mean, your phone will do that if you have a smartphone. Siri will do that. I guess that is a form of AI. I hope this doesn't become a real momentous problem for young people. Cyrus, we've talked about this before, where there's this sort of reflexive, not really well thought out knee-jerk negative reaction to AI among young people.
6: They hate it.
1: And that's a puzzle to me. And this kind of story, assuming that the one thing leads to another and that there's some connection to him being angry that his mother was using ChatGPT, they quarreled, he was angry, he leaves. Who knows how he wound up dead? May he rest in peace. But to get so angry over something so insignificant, God forbid that he committed suicide. But if he did, my gosh, this opposition to this implacable hatred of AI is a serious problem for some people, at least it seems to me. Well, I don't know where they're getting this. Is it pipelined to them through TikTok, do you think? Where do you think they're getting this? Because you mentioned that your kids from time to time will express similar sentiments.
6: Everything's pipelined through TikTok. So that is definitely on the table, but I don't have an answer. I really don't know. And why I mean, some of it I understand. I get, you know, you want your art to be created by human beings. AI was supposed to take away, like, it was supposed to make work easier. It wasn't supposed to take our art away from us. Mm-hmm. And so I can understand the frustration of a young person with, you know, not a lot of life experience, seeing how bad this is. I get it, but I mean, to be to the point where you're going to leave your family, you're on a vacation in a foreign country,
1: yeah,
6: and you're so upset. This might be some misdirected hostility. Maybe that was just the straw that broke the camel's back, and this kid was already on edge and upset with his parents and traveling, and this is just like the thing that
1: maybe
6: that's he snapped.
1: It almost seems like it would have to be something like that, because outside of some like really serious emotional problem, I can't imagine that his mom using ChatGPT could be a big enough thing, you know, to engender that kind of a response. But when I saw it, I thought, man, I sure hope this is not, at least for some people, the end game for their dislike of artificial intelligence.
6: Yeah, you make some pretty fun stuff using AI, and you'll send it to me, and it's funny, and it makes me laugh, and so I'll show my kids, and they just eye roll. Like, it is not, they don't think anything I do is funny. I'm just dad. I'm here to drive and pay for things, not provide humor. So, I don't know, man.
1: They'll grow up, and they'll grow out of it, I think. But, yeah, it was just one of those sad moments, and I took note of it. Yeah. Matthew wrote to me. By the way, my number is 888-914-9149. Matthew's in Sacramento. He says, would it be wrong, he says, to understand and say that God creates the universe from his outpouring of love, the eternal spiration? In my slow reading of Theology and Sanity, this idea popped into my head when I was trying to develop a word for how God creates anything at all. Creation from nothing, in my perception, excludes the source itself. Understanding God is pure act, pure spirit, being that all he does and all he is all at once is very much something I need, very much something indeed. I would appreciate your thoughts on this if you could provide some light that I do not comprehend. Thank you. Well, thank you, Matthew, for your confidence in me. You have a far greater teacher, far greater than I, in it, at least, in Frank Sheed, and I would say keep going with Theology and Sanity. Just keep reading it, and if necessary, reread sections. One of the interesting ironies is that Frank Sheed there was taking these complex thoughts, these lofty realities of God, and reducing them in a way without oversimplifying them, but making them much more accessible and clearer for the average person. So you're in good company if you're thinking about this and wondering about it. That's a good thing. So in the eternal spiration, usually that word spiration from the Greek word pneuma for breath, and it's cognate in Latin, has to do with breathing forth the Holy Spirit. You typically in Trinitarian theology, you'll encounter that term as it pertains to the relations between the Father and the processions, and the relations and processions between the Father and the Son, and in this case, the Holy Spirit. So we would have to be careful in using a technical term like that if, as opposed to the eternal Godhead, in which there is no time, that's why we say from all eternity, Father, Son, and Holy Spirit, there's no antecedents there. The Father doesn't arrive on the scene, so to speak, before the Son or before the Holy Spirit. This is an eternal reality. And creation as such is not eternal, meaning that it takes place, we're talking here about the physical cosmos, so human beings, animals, heavenly bodies, etc. Those are situated in time and space. So I don't think I have ever encountered theologians using the term spiration to describe God's creative acts. Maybe somebody did somewhere along the way and I just missed it. Maybe I didn't read that book, possible. But I don't typically understand the word spiration being used in that context. Rather, that God's creation, and you alluded to it, ex nihilo, the Latin, out of nothing, it's a way of pointing out that God doesn't need pre-existing matter the way, for example, the Mormons think that there's this evolution of human beings who can become gods in exaltation, and then they make use of pre-existing substrate, pre-existing matter, and they use that to fashion the worlds that they will govern in their area of the universe. The Catholic Church completely, absolutely repudiates that notion that God, the God of the universe, he creates everything out of nothing. Now, he creates directly and indirectly, so his creative process continues through his creatures, like we procreate and have children. God creates the soul, but the human father and mother create the body through their union. And in nature, with plants and insects and animals and all the other ways in which creation continues in a secondary way, but all of it ultimately comes from nothing insofar as God, being all-powerful, can speak into existence real beings that didn't exist before, and he calls them into existence and shares his own existence with them. We have existence from God. God is existence. He doesn't have it from anyone else. He is existence itself. So deep thoughts, that's for sure. And I'm happy to hear that you're enjoying Theology and Sanity. It's a great book. Would that everybody read that book at least once. I've read it several times. I'm still learning every time I read it. I'll be right back with more right after this.

0: The only thing that doctors have to report are abortion pill cases, deaths. They don't have to report injuries. And so we don't even know how many women are being injured every year by these very, very strong chemical drugs.
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2: Hello, this is Bishop Terry LaValle of the Diocese of Ogdensburg. 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Remember, O most gracious Virgin Mary, that never was it known that anyone who fled to your protection, implored your help, or sought your intercession was left unaided. Inspired with this confidence, I fly unto you, O Virgin of Virgins, our Mother. To you do we come, before you we stand, sinful and sorrowful. O Mother of the Word incarnate, despise not our petitions, but in your mercy, hear and answer them. Through Christ our Lord. Amen.
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5: 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Hey, the job market is looking strong. In fact, the economy added 172,000 jobs last month, beating expectations. But the unemployment rate for young Americans with a master's degree has never been higher. Why is that? 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
8: Don't get me.
6: 888-914-9149. Where are we going to go? Let's go to Plant City, Florida. Talk to Lawrence. Hello, Lawrence. Welcome.
9: How you doing, sir?
6: I am well, thank you. Happy Monday morning to you.
9: You also. Hey, my wife's a big fan. She adores you. Listens to you every morning.
6: Oh,
9: I'm not
6: going
9: to lie.
6: Man.
9: I don't listen to you that often, but we saw something on the TV this weekend. They were talking about the movie that came out in 2002, Spotlight, and it was, you know, about the Boston Globe and all that stuff.
6: Mm-hmm.
9: So something that came up, and I was talking to my wife, and I said, hey, why don't the Catholic Church just mandate that all altar boys are adults? You know, I'm not saying this would get rid of the problem forever and ever, but at least then you would know in all likelihood there may be some consensual stuff going on rather than, you know, criminal stuff. And I see that when we go to different towns on the weekends, we go to the local church, and we do see every now and then we see adult altar boys. And I'm assuming it's because they just don't have enough, you know, young people to do it. But I remember when I was an altar boy back in the 70s, we didn't know about any of this stuff. And thank God, as far as we know, nothing happened there. But I think, had we known that, I think it was just kind of a common sense thing. Like, why don't they do that?
6: Yeah, that's
9: you
6: not
9: know
6: an
9: why
6: unreasonable
9: they aren't
6: question.
9: Doing that.
6: Well, I have a few thoughts on it. It's not that there is an altar boy committee let's say, like the U.S. bishops, where they have a special committee just for altar servers. It doesn't have like a formal oversight body or apparatus in the bishops' conference. Rather, this is a time-honored custom that exists at the parish level, of course. So it's more or less governed, if you want to use that term, by custom. But I do have a few things to say about that. I think it's a very interesting question that you're raising, and it's not unreasonable given the things that we've gone through. But a few things come to my mind, Lawrence, a few of them being, number one, that the incidence of, first of all, these depredations against children, underage children, or underage minors, I guess I'm being redundant, it seems that the vast majority of those have it peaked and is receding into the past. It doesn't mean that we'll ever forget it, but there don't seem to be much by way of any new cases that deal with priest sexual crimes against children, and bishops too, for that matter.
9: Thank God.
6: Yeah, thank God. So we can, I think, breathe a sigh of relief for a little bit anyway. Hopefully the worst is behind us. That's our prayer. But I don't think we'd ever see a complete dissociation of altar serving in boys, because let's face it, for many young men who wind up becoming priests, they trace their recognition or their realization that they may have a vocation of the priesthood to serving at the altar. So there's a longstanding tradition of a priestly vocation taking root in the mind and the soul of a boy who's serving at the altar. And let's also not forget that the vast majority of altar servers never have any problems, because the majority of priests are not perpetrating these things. Some have, that's for sure, but the great majority of priests have not done anything like that. So those extreme exceptions shouldn't, in my view, govern the day-to-day having boys as altar servers. But then there's another thing. If you consider, like, if we step back from this and consider sexual abuse of children by adults in context, what you'll see is it's found everywhere. Rabbis, Protestant ministers, atheists, karate instructors, bus drivers, school teachers, you name it, you'll find this in every profession, which is counterintuitive, because I think many people assume that it's a special problem only among Catholic priests, but it's everywhere. It's a human problem, sadly. And yet, I don't think we would say we should not let children ride to school on a school bus. Obviously, we have to get them to school. Or we shouldn't let children go to karate classes. Or we shouldn't let children play sports, even though there are coaches out there who might prey upon them. Rather, the problem has to be solved, I think, at the source. And that is to make sure that men who can be screened ahead of time for these proclivities are never allowed anywhere near a seminary. They're never allowed to be accepted into a seminary program where they could be ordained a priest and wind up hurting children. And thankfully, this is something I can speak to with some, maybe not authority, but at least some experience, is that in recent decades, the seminary systems have tightened up a great deal in terms of the screening processes and the psychological evaluations and deep background checks and lots of one-on-one discussion with candidates before they're even admitted to the seminary. And I'm really happy to see that, because I think it's going to further cut down and hopefully eventually eliminate those kind of crimes by priests against children. I'll pause. Any thoughts?
9: No, a lot of what you said is very interesting, and a couple of things I never thought of before. You know, the pathway to becoming a priest, you know, probably starts at the altar. You know, that I get that, and that certainly makes sense. I just hate hearing about, you know, because I was an altar boy when I was, you know, 8, 9 years old, so back in the early 70s, and we never saw this, we never heard about this. It wasn't until I became an adult, and then I started hearing and seeing these movies and this and that and whatever. And so it bothers me, because I do feel like there's a big wide brush that kind of paints the whole church in that light.
6: Yeah.
9: And that's, that's unfortunate. But I think the people that do have the authority and the herewithal to make decisions I think sometimes you just gotta look at things specifically and how they play with you, and then you have to say, okay, if this is what we have to do, this is what we have to do, because I just hate it. This thing I saw this weekend was it was so damning. I couldn't watch it very well without wanting to turn away. But you know, it is what it is. You can't go back and change it. So. Anyway, I appreciate you taking the time.
6: Yeah, no, you're most welcome. And I wish I had it here in studio, but I do have a book that was written by then Father Earl Fernandez. He's now Bishop Earl Fernandez of the Diocese of Columbus, Ohio. And he wrote a book that I would recommend you get if you're interested in kind of the background to this. It's called Seminary Formation and Homosexuality. And this was... when did it come out? At least 10 years ago. And it is his analysis of the changes that were implemented in the Catholic Church after the Spotlight movie came out, but after the Boston Globe back in 2000, 2001, I guess it was, really began to blow the lid off this terrible story. And in this book, what he does is he spells out, here are the ways in which the Church should guard against permitting men into the seminary and eventually into the priesthood who are aberrant, who are perverted, who are, you know, not going to be apt candidates for the priesthood, are not going to be able to live live a life that's continent and celibate. So it's not a very long book, maybe 80 or 100 pages, but it's a really good overview of how this is being implemented. So if you're looking for something that'll give you that area, that book again is called Seminary Formation and Homosexuality by Earl K. Fernandez, now Bishop Fernandez.
9: Yeah, I will. I got that written down now, so I'll check that out. But thank you for your time, and have a good day, sir.
6: Thank you, Lawrence. Good to talk to you. Hopefully you'll start listening more now. But a shout out to your lovely wife for listening to the show so faithfully. I appreciate that. This is an email that comes in from Jacqueline. And she says, my husband and I have befriended a Protestant couple with whom we've been having discussions about the Catholic faith. We are both young families with young children, and we see eye to eye in a lot of ways that we live our faith lives. Conversations have been frustrating sometimes, but mostly edifying. Last time we were with them, they said they wanted to church swap, meaning they wanted to come to Sunday Mass and they want us to attend their Protestant church service. We know we would need still to attend Mass if we were to go to their church service, but I'm struggling with even wanting to go to their church service. I personally fell away from the Catholic faith in my teens, and largely it was because of anti-Catholic Protestants who influenced me. I have no interest in engaging with a Protestant church service. We are trying to decide if we should just go in order to get them to come to Mass, or if we should tell them they're welcome to come to Mass with us, but we won't be joining them for a Protestant service. I wanted to get your take on this and see what you might do in this situation. I have been in that situation before, but it's been quite a long time, where I was invited to go to a Protestant church service. And like you say, almost like a swap. Hey, I'll go to your church service if you come to my church service. And I remember doing that a time or two. I didn't enjoy it. I didn't appreciate being out of my own faith, you know, my own church, but I did it. And I don't remember that there was any like big payoff at the end where the other person said, wow, I went to Mass and now I want to become Catholic. But God has his ways. And who knows, maybe long after that, there may be a seed that was planted and it could germinate into something like that. But in the meantime, though, I personally would kind of lean on the other side of, you know, hey, look, you're welcome to come to Mass. We'd love it if you came to Mass, but we're not going to go to your church. To me, that seems like it's the more honest answer. It's not gimmicky. And what I mean by that is there's a kind of gimmickiness to me about, well, I'll go to your church as if maybe your church might be true, and you come to my church as if maybe my church might be true, and we'll both evaluate. To me, you know, I would rather just say the Catholic Church is the church Christ established. That's a shocking claim for many people to hear, but it's true. And all the evidence biblically and historically will bear that out. So I don't need to go to another church to evaluate that. I don't need to pray about the Book of Mormon to find out if the Book of Mormon is really an inspired book of scripture. I don't need to because I already have the truth. So when you ask what would I do, that's probably what I would do. And maybe that's just because I'm older now and more experienced now than I was when I was like in your situation as a young married. You know, maybe Nancy and I would have said, yeah, okay, sure, well, let's give it a try, but reluctantly. But I don't think I would now. I just don't think I would now. And the reason I say that, there's another reason I say it, and that is because it further reinforces your position that your Catholic faith is the real thing. It is the gold standard. It is the church that Jesus established. Were the Orthodox part of that in the beginning? Absolutely they were. We don't exclude them. We love our Orthodox brothers and sisters. They may not like us all that much, but we certainly love them. And we include them in this claim that for the first 1,000 years, you know, we were united together in the Catholic Church. But in any case, Jesus didn't start Good Book Baptist. Jesus didn't establish Calvinism or Lutheranism or Methodism or Calvary Chapel or the Mormon Church or Jehovah's Witnesses or any of these other groups. These were all started by human beings way later. The original Christianity, the original church, the church that you read about in the Book of Acts is the Catholic Church. So that's probably where I would land on that issue. And again, life's too short. I would say, here's the real thing. We'd love it if you come and enjoy that. But in the meantime, we probably won't take you up on your kind offer to attend your church on Sunday. Thank you. I appreciate the email. We'll get back to it on the other side of this quick timeout.
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7: 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That's kofc.org/relevant. The strength of the church does not come from the greatness of her resources, but from the holiness of her children, from the communion of her pastors, and from the humble and persevering fidelity of those who allow themselves to be guided by the Spirit. Those were the words of Pope Leo as he met with the bishops of Spain. He told the Spanish bishops that they are called to safeguard unity, foster dialogue, heal divisions, and accompany the journey of the people entrusted to their care. The Holy Father's first major European trip since becoming Pope will bring him from Madrid to Barcelona and the Canary Islands. When lawmakers passed President Trump's One Big Beautiful Bill, a key part was a fund that would pay states back for securing the border. Applications for cash are now open.
12: It's a federal responsibility to provide security on our international borders. The state of Texas had to pick up the ball and step up to the plate.
7: Congressman Mike McCall says the state is in line to receive $12 billion in reimbursement. That's how much was spent on Operation Lone Star, as well as border wall construction. Non-citizens in a key blue state were on the voter rolls for years, and some even voted in prior elections. According to Fox News, the New Jersey Republican Party and the Republican National Committee requested voter rolls from all 21 counties in the Garden State and found multiple instances of non-citizens seeking naturalization asking to be removed from the rolls, claiming they were unknowingly registered to vote. Most were registered as Democrats. Non-citizens cannot vote in state or federal elections, and the candidates for citizenship worried that being on the rolls would disqualify them. At least 30 people are dead after a magnitude 7.8 earthquake rocked the Philippines. Over 100 are injured, and dozens of buildings have collapsed or been damaged. Keeping you connected with the church and the world, this is Relevant Radio.
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6: 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By the way, I hope you were able to catch the Mark Schwartzberg program this morning. 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And first of all, welcome aboard, Mark. 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Mark is a Catholic convert. I know him personally. I know his lovely wife, Pam. And I've met a few of their children. Beautiful people. Mark is a convert. 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They have 7 children. He's a former Wall Street analyst. 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
6: Free is the best. 888-914-9149. I want to talk about Mormons in a minute, not in the way that you might expect, but I'm going to talk about Mormons in a minute. First, though, Jorge in East Coast of Florida, is on the line. Good morning, sir. Welcome.
17: Good morning. I just wanted to share the occurrence that I was told by a deacon that in this archdiocese, or this diocese, I should say, candidates for priesthood who might have displayed the fact that, or revealed the fact that they are homosexuals, are accepted, but requested that they keep away from their tendencies. And I find that very disturbing. And I once commented to another bishop, not from the States, of the occurrence, and he was aware, and he was really disturbed. And in total disagreement that a person be requested to do something that is not in their tendency to do, to stay away from something that is their tendency. And I just wanted to share with you and hear your opinion. That's it.
6: Yeah. Well, I mean, I'm not sure where the good deacon's coming from, if he agrees with that or if he's just reporting what he believes is the case.
17: The deacon disagreed with the pastor, but he accepted it as part of the practice of the diocese.
6: Fair enough. Okay, but what I'm saying is I don't know whether, well, I'll just leave it at that. The thing to be aware of is that the church specifically says that men who are homosexual are not apt candidates for holy orders. It's very clear. So Pope Benedict XVI approved an instruction that went out in 2005, and this was from the Congregation for the Catholic Education. And it includes this statement. It says, the church, while profoundly respecting the persons in question, cannot admit to the seminary or to holy orders those who practice homosexuality, present deep-seated homosexual tendencies, or who support the so-called gay culture. Now, those three criteria taken together would screen out the vast majority of men who, in their in the phase before they're accepted into the seminary, go through their evaluations and they do a psych evaluation, at least one, and there's lots of one-on-one discussion. And if this were to come out in these pre-screenings, that man almost certainly is not going to be allowed in. And one of the reasons has to do with the time in the seminary, because this is it's like poison for a seminary. When you have some seminarians who are homosexual, it just creates a poisonous atmosphere, as has happened over and over and over again. So I have some ringside seat here because I am on the board of directors for a large major seminary. And so we talk about these things and we deliberate on these things with the rector and the formators of the seminary. And I can assure you that this policy is very much in place. And in seminaries where there is a problem of a man who is conflicted about his sexuality, he usually doesn't last very long, if he gets in at all. So I'm in favor of this, and we could go into all the reasons why, but suffice to say that this has been now recognized and identified as a serious problem for somebody who wants to pursue the priesthood, and it is not a judgment on that person, you know, that you are a bad person or you're substandard or anything like that, but you're just not equipped emotionally, etc., to go into a lifestyle where you're going to be surrounded by temptations, both situation temptations, but also being in the company almost exclusively, certainly during the time in the seminary, of men. So there's real wisdom here. Pope Francis reiterated this in 2016, by the way. So the policy hasn't changed, and I'm very much in favor of it, not only for the benefit of all the other seminarians and the formators, but also for the men themselves who would wind up having an extremely difficult situation and almost certainly wound up being asked to leave the seminary. So it spares them that indignity. Any thoughts on that, Jorge?
17: Total agreement with you. Total agreement.
6: All right. Well, thank you. I mean, it's not a pleasant topic, but it has to be addressed from time to time. Thanks for the call. We'll go to Sherry now in Dayton, Ohio. Good morning, Sherry.
14: Morning. Morning, Patrick. Hey, I've got a question. I have a neighbor who is Presbyterian, and we talked about the faith and communion, and I told her that you can only get the true presence in the Catholic faith. No, my minister, he said, I said, that's not true. Isn't that in the Bible? The true presence in the Catholic faith. Well, where write that down?
6: Sure. So I would read the Bread of Life discourse in John chapter 6. And this is where Jesus is talking about your fathers ate manna in the desert and they died. But I, he says, am the bread that has come down from heaven. Whoever eats this bread will never die. So the Bread of Life discourse begins around verse 26. That's where you would start reading. And he says, I am the bread that comes down from heaven. He says, my flesh is real food. My blood is real drink. He who eats my flesh and drinks my blood has life within him. He says that I will give my flesh for the life of the world. So he repeats this any number of times throughout this half of John chapter 6. That would be one key place to read. And then I would also read St. Paul's treatment. It's much briefer, but in his treatment in 1 Corinthians chapter 11, he talks about the Last Supper, first of all, and then he goes into how this is the reason why you shouldn't receive if you're unworthy. That's another way of talking about being in the state of serious sin. So that's in 1 Corinthians 11, beginning in verse 23, and how he says that if you eat and drink without discerning the body or recognizing the body, that applies not only to the reality of Christ's presence under the appearances of bread and wine, it also refers to the body of Christ, the unity of the body in Jesus, the church, in other words. And he says, if you eat and drink in that way without recognizing the body, you eat and drink damnation or judgment unto yourselves. So that too is an important section that points out that what Jesus was saying in John chapter 6 was clearly understood to be literal. This is not merely a symbol of Jesus that is literally him. I mean, if you were just eating a symbol of Jesus, then how could you eat and drink judgment on yourself? But if you're actually doing something unworthy and it's Jesus himself, then what St. Paul makes complete sense. Furthermore, in John chapter 6, the people who left Jesus, they left him because they understood he meant this literally. If he didn't mean it literally, as he did in other places in the Gospels, he would have said, wait a minute, time out. You guys misunderstood me. That's not what I meant. Here's what I meant. But he doesn't do that. In John chapter 6, they left him specifically because they couldn't accept this literal meaning that they understood him to give. How can this man give us his flesh to eat? They said. And so when they depart, what does Jesus do? He turns to his inner circle, his apostles, and he says, will you also leave? And of course, St. Peter has those blessed words. He says, Lord, to whom shall we go? You have the words of eternal life. Now, I don't believe that the apostles in any way fully understood the depth of the teaching, but they trusted Jesus enough to know he's telling them the truth, even if they didn't fully understand it. You see?
14: Patrick, are you still on the line?
6: I am on the line, Sherry.
14: Well, how can I convince her of, she said, her pastor said, this is the true body and blood. These three scriptures, she's a little bit slow to challenge, so she's not going to get these three things.
6: Yeah. Well, then in that case, I would just pray for her. You do the best you can. You tell the truth, share it from the Bible. If you can't get her to see it, then you can't get her to see it. That's ultimately up to God. You're going to be like the sower of the seed in the parable that Jesus gives. The ground may be shallow, and the roots can't go down. It could be rocky. It could be heavily trampled. It could be good soil. Your job is to scatter the seed, let it fall where it falls, and it's up to the Lord to take care of helping people to arrive at faith. That's not your job. It's not my job. So that's my best advice, Sherry. Thank you. Let's go to Conrad now in Albuquerque. Hi, Conrad.
18: Good morning. First time caller. I just wanted to mention in response to the, and we go to a Protestant church in Albuquerque, and it's basically a Bible study. And yeah. I like it because he has a theme over, you know, several weeks, and he picks out things out of the Bible and we study it. He explains things better, especially when he explains something that we just read that morning. So I like that. But it doesn't ever affect my faith in the Catholic Church. We go to Mass every week. That kind of thing never changes. It's just the extra time with the Bible. And I wanted to just let that know. But I'll get off the air and listen to you.
6: No need to get off the air unless you really need to. But now, are you and your fiance, are you both Protestant, or is she Catholic, or are you Catholic, or what's the combo?
18: We're both Catholic.
6: Okay. So what is it about, why would you go to a Protestant church on the weekend, or did I misunderstand you?
18: Oh, yeah, we do. We go to Mass, and then on Sunday morning, we go to the Calvary Church. And we do that because,
6: That's a terrible idea, Conrad. I hate to say it. I don't mean to be rude. Forgive me.
18: Yeah, you're not the first person to say that. We like the listening to how he picks things out of the Bible, and it makes us think about what he's talking about, particularly if it's what we read that morning or close to it. You know, just to get another perspective, it makes us think. You know, and then when we go read the Bible with Father Mike, it just opens our eyes a little bit more. We learn more. It's basically that's how I take it.
6: Yeah. I understand you're a good guy, Conrad, so please don't take what I'm about to say the wrong way. I'm not saying this to be mean, but that's very, very unadvisable that you do that. I would strongly encourage the two of you to unplug ASAP. Jesus said, no one can serve two masters, for either he will hate the one and love the other, or he will be devoted to the one and despise the other. You cannot serve God and mammon. Now, this is an analogy here. He's talking about money, but the principle still applies here, because the church that you're attending is, if it's the Calvary Chapel that I'm familiar with, is virulently anti-Catholic and seriously incorrect on a number of its key teachings. So you have false teachers, blind guides, erroneous information that is packaged in a way that's appealing to many people. You can see it for yourself. And it draws people in. And it indoctrinates error into their minds, biblical error. So I would strongly encourage you to stop doing that. It's not going to help you in the long run. If anything, it's going to confuse you. And worse yet, you run the risk over time of being swayed and pulled in. And that would be a terrible thing. So
18: right.
6: I realize that I'm, you know, Mr. Wet Blanket. I apologize, but I strongly encourage you to stop doing that.
18: Okay, you're not the first person to tell us that. Our priest told us the same thing.
6: Yeah, I'm with him. I'm 100% with the good Padre.
18: All right.
6: And you won't lose anything. You're not going to lose out on anything. I mean, trust me on this. The church fathers, St. Thomas Aquinas, St. Augustine, and many others besides, including modern Bible scholars like Brant Petrie and Dr. Scott Hahn and others, you'll learn far more and far better and far deeper and far truer teaching about the Bible than you'll ever get from the pastor of the church or what's happening now. I can guarantee you that.
18: Right.
6: All right. Well, thank you. Thank you for hearing me out. I realize it wasn't a pleasant topic. Keep going, and Conrad, but just don't keep going to that Protestant church. Can I get an amen, Cyrus? Can I?
16: Yeah.
6: Pretty please with sugar on top?
19: A man and a woman.
6: All right. Phew. I didn't think I was going to get that, but I did. All right, quick timeout. We'll be back right after this.
20: What do Wall Street, seven kids, and a Catholic conversion have in common?

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7: All right, we are back. Good old Tom Petty. I read something about him over the weekend, Cyrus.
10: Oh?
7: I mean, I've read his biography and read a lot about him. Fascinating guy. Didn't live a really moral life, but he had broken fractured his pelvis, and he had like something like, I don't know, it's like 30 concerts, live concerts that he had yet to do after he fractured his pelvis. He fell, I guess, off the stage in a show and fractured his pelvis, and it wasn't healed. And rather than, this is what I was so astonished by, rather than canceling the tour, and all those people wouldn't be able to see the concert, and he, you know, would have to refund money and all that. Rather than doing that, he played like the next 2-3 dozen, whatever it was,
10: the
7: concerts.
10: Show must go on.
7: With a fractured pelvis and the incredible pain. And sadly, because he kept doing that, he kept playing all these concerts within days after his last concert, as I understand it. You know, the combination of alcohol and the pain pills and everything he was on to just try to keep it together is what led to his accidental overdose and his death.
10: Yeah. Oh, it's sad.
7: Very
10: sad. It was his hip. He fractured.
7: Oh, I thought it was his pelvis.
10: Mm-mm. Yeah.
7: Yeah, check me on that.
10: Yeah, and then he slipped.
7: You might be right.

0: slipped during a rehearsal.
1: It wasn't during a concert.
0: No, not well. I mean, he was on stage and they were rehearsing. It was for the 40th anniversary tour.
1: And he fell off the stage?
0: Yep, he slipped. Well, I don't know if he fell off the stage, but he slipped during rehearsal. Yeah. And that's when he fractured his hip. And then the show still went on. I think, what was he, 65, 66 years old?
1: I think he was 66.
0: Yeah. Yeah, so I don't know when he fractured that hip. I don't know. I mean, either way, 66 years old, fractured hip, rock star up on stage.
1: Walking around.
0: Yeah.
1: Yeah, I mean, yeah, like you said, the show must go on. But how do you play with a fractured hip? Thanks for correcting me. I thought it was a pelvis. It probably would have been impossible if you had a fractured pelvis. I don't know. Anyway, that's my little factoid.
0: That's a bummer.
1: Yeah, sorry to drag you down. I'm not trying to drag your heart around.
0: Don't drag my heart around.
1: I won't drag your heart around. That much I can guarantee you. 888-914-9149. How about Connie now in South Bend, Indiana? Hi, Connie.
2: Hello. Thanks for taking my call.
1: Yeah, you're welcome.
2: I'm going to preface this a little bit with I'm a new convert, so I'm having a lot to learn.
1: Okay.
2: But I wanted to call in for some advice, I guess. My grandfather passed away on Friday, and I'm just kind of wondering what kind of customs and things I can do as a Catholic now. I've been praying, you know, dedicating my rosary to him every day and praying the chaplet. But I'm just wondering if you had any other ideas.
1: And just to make sure I understand correctly, you're talking about a deceased relative and you're asking God to have mercy on his soul. Is that what you mean? Okay. Well, you're doing the right thing, so we should always pray for the souls of the faithful departed. So that in itself is a really good thing. St. Augustine wrote a whole book on the topic, on the care that should be had for the dead, is the title of that book. And it talks mostly about how do we dispose in a respectful way of bodily remains, but the seeking after the welfare of those who have died is always a good thing. Praying for them is always a good thing. So it really amounts to what would you like to do in that area? You're praying the rosary. You can offer mass intentions. You can just offer prayers at any given moment, prayers from your heart, whatever they may be. Any or all of these things are good. So beyond that, there's really nothing more that the church says you should be doing something else. The fact that you're praying is really the main thing.
2: Okay, thank you.
1: Yeah, you're welcome. I want your mind to be at ease so that you don't feel stressed like you're missing something that you should be doing. It's a charitable thing that you're doing, and God will bless you for it. And of course, if that loved one is in purgatory and benefiting from your prayers, when he gets to the heavenly kingdom, he will not forget you. He will not forget your prayers, and he will be praying for you. So there's a beautiful symmetry there between how we look after the souls in purgatory, and when they're in heaven, they look after us with their own prayers. Isn't that a beautiful thing?
2: Yes, and I'm glad I became Catholic this year before all this happened. I've been really fortunate. I'm 31 and still have four grandparents, but there's such a level of comfort knowing now, like, being able to pray, and it just means more to me.
1: What was your faith background before you became Catholic, Connie, if I can ask you?
2: Yeah, I was raised in the Lutheran Church, ELCA, and kind of fell away for 10 years or so once I reached adulthood, because it's hard to explain the difference. It just seems like you go and you do the things, but it didn't really mean anything to me at a, I guess, intellectual level or a spiritual level. I sorry if that offends anyone. I just didn't get it, really. I didn't get it. But now as an adult, more mature, what actually made me look into the Catholic Church was I went to a Lutheran church. I tried to go back, and we read the creed, and we said one holy Catholic and apostolic church. And I was like, well, what am I doing here? And that moment, I was like, I should just look into the Catholic Church. And it took a couple years. I had to get over, just the initial difficulty of not knowing anybody who is Catholic, mm-hmm. and my family is kind of thinks I'm weird now, sort of, but I'm okay with it. I actually went to did the procession yesterday from one parish to another in my town. I love it. It's
1: being Catholic is a
2: everything
1: whole,
2: is so beautiful.
1: It's a whole different kind of way to live, isn't it, when you live that way?
2: It is.
1: Yeah. Well, welcome home. Good to have you here. And who knows, Connie, maybe in God's providence, over time, your family will become interested as you did, and perhaps you will be a beacon to them to pursue that interest. And who knows, maybe you'll be united with your family in the Catholic faith at some point in the future. Wouldn't that be great?
2: I sure hope so. I'm just trying to live it boldly and faithfully.
1: God bless
2: you. So I can inspire others.
1: Would you ever share relevant radio with your relatives? Like maybe text them a link to this program or something and say, not that you give them the hard sell, but you could just say, oh, I heard something interesting on this show. You might find it interesting. Here's a link to it. Maybe we can get them listening.
2: Yeah, I have with my mom, and I gave her Trent Horn's book when I, I can't remember what it's called now. But there was the ceremony where with the elect before you are brought into the church back in like February. I gave her that book then, Why We're Catholic, just to, that book will explain it better than I can. Mm-hmm. And she's still reading through it, so that's maybe she's thinking about it.
1: That's a good sign. There is a book that I've recommended any number of times. It's called There We Stood, Here We Stand. It's a book of conversion testimonies edited by Tim Drake, who himself was a former Lutheran and became Catholic. And it's kind of like the Surprised by Truth books. It is roughly a dozen, might be a little bit more than that, of Lutheran folk who became Catholic. And a number of them were ministers, including in the Missouri Synod and in the ELCA. So there's a wide variety of experience there. And if ever you want to have like a, I don't know how I would put it, maybe like a crash course or a refresher course on some of the issues at stake, that book could be really helpful for yourself, but also it could be a good book to share with family members who think you're weird because you became Catholic, because all of those people who became Catholic had to go through the same thing.
2: Yeah, I thank you for the recommendation. I did read Surprised by Truth as well, and that just everything I've read, it just, everything's blowing my mind still, and just diving in.
1: That's
2: so deep.
1: Great.
2: I love it.
1: Well, welcome home, Connie, and just know that we here at Relevant Radio are praying for you and happy that you're home, and we're always here for you. Thank you. We'll go now to Ben in Cincinnati. Hi, Ben.
3: Hi there, Patrick. How you doing?
1: I'm well, thank you.
3: Yeah, so I just kind of wanted to get your take on kind of referring to the guy I was talking about, the Calvary Church. Mm-hmm. So my little brother, he's involved in the Young Life group at his high school. He's a junior. And they were asking him to be a leader for their Bible study. And it's a Protestant Bible study. I don't know exactly what, you know, just typical Protestant Bible study. I don't know. But they're asking him to do it. And I kind of, you know, gave him some advice, like, you know, I wouldn't necessarily do that because, you know, you could kind of start leading into a more Protestant viewpoint just because, you know, that's what you're surrounding yourself with. And he's just like, well, I'm trying to, you know, also talk about, you know, the sacraments and like my experience with the Catholic faith. And I'm just like, I don't know how, you know, I would go about doing that if that's why they're not for him.
1: Mm-hmm. And what is his reaction to your advice?
3: He just kind of like blows me off as a young teenage brother does. So,
1: yeah. Well, I hope you'll persist as a good big brother would, because it's in his best interest, and your advice is wise advice because A, he's not old enough to really have much experience. I don't know how well he knows his Catholic faith. I'm guessing it's probably not all that well. Few teenagers do, but this is actually something that psychologically will have an even greater pull on him. If they're asking him to be a leader, that means that they, you know, they want him to commit to that. And when you have a leadership role and you like having a leadership role, you don't want to relinquish that leadership role. And if you stay Catholic and you don't go deeper into that Calvary Church, Calvary Chapel, or whatever it is, there's going to be a tug. There will be a pull to keep him there because he will enjoy being the, you know, the leader. He'll enjoy having this status. He will enjoy being seen as somebody who knows the Bible well. And those are all subtle but important attractions that will further solidify his desire to stay in that world when it's actually going to be, as you well know, it's going to be confusing and perhaps even harmful to him because it could lead him out of the church.
3: Yeah, Patrick, that's absolutely a great point. And I was trying to like give him points on here in Cincinnati. I mean, there's some phenomenal Catholic groups. University of Cincinnati is a great like young adults group, and I was trying to get him involved in that. There's college kids that put on, there's probably 20 to 30 Bible studies that go on during the year. So yeah, I'm just trying to push them in the right way. But yeah, I really appreciate those points, and I'll have him give a listen to this talk so he can, you know, further think about his decision for sure.
1: Sure. Yeah, I've got a number of suggestions if I can add a few more here. So one would be the outlying, the northern suburb of Madeira, not far from this, if you know
3: very
1: Madeira,
3: familiar.
1: Okay.
3: Yeah,
1: well, there's a great Dominican parish there, St. Gertrude, and they're staffed by many Dominican friars, including many young ones. And
3: I went to grade school there, fun fact.
1: Oh. What a small world. Well, then, if there's a way you can get him plugged in there with the Dominican friars, that'd be a really big plus for him because they can give him good, solid advice, information. Second thing is, I wonder if FOCUS, Fellowship of Catholic University Students, has missionaries on that campus. Do you happen to know?
3: I personally know the FOCUS missionaries at UC. I don't know about anything at St. Gertie's.
1: Okay. No, I meant at the campus that he's at.
3: Oh, no.
1: Okay. I would maybe do a little checking. Maybe you could talk to the missionaries that you know and put him on their radar screen, because what they can do, even if they're not necessarily on a campus that he's at, they could always shoot him a text. Hey, you know, it's so-and-so, the FOCUS missionary team. Why don't you join us for having a lunch and a mass this coming weekend or something? If they can begin to exert a gravitational pull on him, not that he would leave that campus or anything, but at least he would have a world of younger, dynamic, faithful Catholic people that could help shepherd him. Otherwise, I'm afraid, like you are, that if he just drifts off into this Bible study mode, he may drift, continue completely drifting out away from the church, which we don't want.
3: Yeah, absolutely.
1: Yeah. So those are some thoughts. Well good,
3: really
1: good big brother,
3: Patrick.
1: Ben. Yeah, you're a good
3: big
1: brother. You got it. Why don't we take a quick time out? I told you I want to talk about Mormonism, and maybe not in a way that you might expect, but it's something interesting having to do with the federal government and Mormonism, and it's causing a bit of a stink in Mormon circles. I'll explain why that is, but it's wider than just that. And I'm reading between the lines here, and I'll share with you what this recent decision was by the federal government right after this. So please stay right there.

0: We've seen several social media posts like this where the young women are having their abortions at home because they're doing the abortion pill and they're seeing the baby or they're seeing parts of the baby at home and they're shocked and they're devastated.
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2: Hi, this is Bishop Michael Sisk of the Diocese of San Angelo, Texas. 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Remember, O most gracious Virgin Mary, that never was it known that anyone who fled to thy protection, implored thy help, or sought thy intercession was left unaided. 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O Mother of the Word Incarnate, despise not my petitions, but in thy mercy hear and answer me. 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
7: All right, we're back, 888-914-9149. I mentioned I want to share with you a story in the news that involves the Mormon Church, but not just the Mormon Church, but here's the upshot. So the Department of War, all right, I'm rolling my eyes. This seems a little bit goofy to me. You got to call it the Department of War. All right, whatever. We'll see how long that lasts. But anyway, the Department of War, according here to the Christian Post, I'll read to you their reportage on this. The Department of War recently dropped approximately 180 belief systems from its list of recognized religions for U.S. military personnel, including Wicca and other neo-pagan faiths. I'm fine with that. A May 20th memo issued by the Undersecretary of War, Elbridge A. Colby, and signed by Anthony Tata, Undersecretary of Defense for Personnel and Readiness, trimmed the list from 211 recognized faiths to 31, and this according to military.com, so you can check it out. The move intends to, quote, streamline the DOW collection of religious preferences for service members to enhance the delivery of targeted religious support from the chaplaincy, according to the memo. And it ordered the revision of the religious affiliation codes to go into effect within 60 days. The new list will provide chaplains with clear, readily available information that will better enable them to anticipate the religious support needs of service members and to provide religious support activities that align with service members' personal faith and practices, again, from the memo. The article points out some of the belief systems that have been removed from the list include atheism, atheism as a religious belief. It was replaced by a general, exactly. I had the same reaction, huh? What? So atheism has been replaced by a general no religion or agnostic designation. Pagan or earth-based faiths such as Wicca, Druidism, heathenism, and members, I'm trying not to laugh as I read these, and members of the Troth, T-R-O-T-H, New Age beliefs such as Ekankar, Rosicrucianism, shamanism, and spiritualism, as well as other alternative belief systems, including deism, Unitarian Universalism, and practitioners of magic, M-A-G-I-C-K. Uh-oh, it's magic.
9: Whatever.
7: The religions that remain are various denominations of Christianity, as well as Buddhism, Mormonism. Now, here's where it gets interesting. Buddhism, Mormonism, Islam, Judaism, Sikhism, and the Baha'i Faith. The directive ultimately came from Secretary of War, Pete Hegseth, who pledged last year to overhaul the military chaplains corps by refocusing it on religious ministry and by eliminating what he called secular influences. I have no quarrel with this in general, but this is, as I say, we're going to get to the interesting part here in just a second. I just want to give you the background. Hegseth announced the initiative in a video message that promised to make the chaplain corps great again, condemning New Age notions in the Army Spiritual Fitness Guide that he ordered eliminated. Hegseth, an evangelical whose church is affiliated with the Communion of Reformed Evangelical Churches, this is an interesting thing to take note of, CREC for short, Communion of Reformed Evangelical Churches. Reformed, does that ring a bell for you? Calvinist is another word for that. Has repeatedly promised to root out diversity, equity, and inclusion, DEI initiatives, and other woke garbage, that's in quote marks, from the Pentagon. He has drawn scrutiny during his tenure as Secretary of War for his use of Christian rhetoric, such as invoking imprecatory psalms against the enemies of the United States weeks after the U.S.-Israeli attack against Iran. An anonymous U.S. Army veteran who is ordained as a priest in Wicca and the neo-pagan faiths of blah, blah, blah, blah, blah, blah, and blah, blah, blah, blah, blah, expressed anger to military.com about the new list. The individual who served three tours in Iraq claimed it rekindled that anger that they felt upon allegedly being discriminated against by military chaplains 20 years ago for being a self-described pagan.
10: So they're he's so mad that he wants to remain anonymous?
7: Yeah. Yeah. That's how mad he is. I bet he sends a strongly worded letter to the Department of War. Mikey Weinstein, who serves as president of the nonprofit Military Religious Freedom Foundation, condemned the reduction of recognized religions as a middle finger to the United States Constitution's separation of church and state, according to military.com. Weinstein, who has been outspoken in pushing back against what he characterizes Hegseth's overtly Christian nationalist overtures at the Pentagon, described the latest directive as another absolute, clear, filthy, and disgusting, unconstitutional, immoral, and unethical attempt to force only the approved solution, getting closer and closer to Christian nationalism. All right. That's not the part that I'm particularly interested in. I'm more than happy to see Wicca and paganism and all that fall by the way. You're a member of the Satanic Church? Sorry, that doesn't count. We don't cater to that. I'm all in favor of that, just in case you don't know where I'm coming from on this issue. Mormonism was moved out of the Christian category, and as you can imagine, this created all kinds of heartburn for Mormons who don't like that. So, for example, Utah Senators Curtis and Lee, and I think I have some first names for them here, Mike Lee, Republican from Utah, Senator Mike Lee, Republican from Utah, and let's see here. Yeah, I've got some stuff here I want to share with you on this, and I'll get to some other names here in a minute, but those two senators from Utah are opposing this, and they're opposing specifically the reclassification of Latter-day Saints or Mormons. Now, just be aware that Mormons, under the auspices of the not the current prophet of the Mormon Church, but the one just before him, who said that it's the devil's work being done when people call the Mormon Church the Mormon Church, which is what they had been called, you know, for the last 150 plus years. But he said now you must call yourselves the Church of Jesus Christ of Latter-day Saints. And it's the devil's victory if other people are saying Mormon instead of that. That's never going to fly. I mean, if you guys want to do it in the Mormon Church, in the Church of Jesus Christ of Latter-day Saints, go for it. That's fine with me. I don't care one way or the other. But don't expect non-Mormons to abide by that. Number one, because we don't believe that you are actually in any way the Church of Jesus Christ. We don't believe that. So to even say that introduces a cognitive dissonance. But in any case, separate topic. These two senators are pushing back against this because the Pentagon has reduced these religious categories to 31, and they moved the Mormon Church out of the Christian category. Now, what's really interesting about this is that they retained Jehovah's Witnesses in that category. That's very interesting. So they moved the Mormons, they kept Jehovah's Witnesses, but the thing is, Jehovah's Witnesses, just be aware, they deny the divinity of Jesus. They deny the Trinity. So, I mean, I would argue with respect, of course, not here to bash anybody, but just to analyze this through the lens of historic Christianity, the Mormon Church indeed, although they speak about Jesus, they have the name of Jesus in the name of their church, they promote the Book of Mormon, which they claim to be another testament of Jesus Christ. I mean, certainly Jesus and Jesus Christ as terms are everywhere in the Mormon religion, but that doesn't in itself make them Christian. And in the case of Mormonism, it's the express, explicit denial of the Trinity, one God in three persons, which has always been the historic linchpin, you might say, of Christianity. It's a sine qua non, as they say in Latin, without which, no, without which, if you don't have this, you're not a Christian. And that extends to the belief behind that, which is that God, Heavenly Father, in this case, was once a man on a planet near a star called Kolob, according to Joseph Smith, the founder of Mormonism. He's a creature. He was created by his God, and then he became worthy over time in his mortal life, and eventually his God judged him worthy to become a God. That's how come he's our God. And if you are a Mormon and you observe the word of wisdom and you tie to the church and you get your temple recommend and you receive your endowment and you do proxy work for the dead, et cetera, et cetera, et cetera, you can yourself be on that pathway to exaltation, and the process starts all over again, and then you become a God. And then you will have your own section of the universe where you will have your people create your planets, your children, et cetera. That's what the Mormon belief system entails, and that's another way of saying that there are many different gods. Now, the only gods that we have to deal with in this particular life, for as far as we're concerned, they'll say, is Heavenly Father and Jesus Christ, his Son, and the Holy Ghost. Three separate gods, three separate distinct beings. That's not Christianity. I mean, if we want to look at historically, now we can dispute what does the Bible say, and I'm, you know, more than happy to discuss those theological issues or the biblical issues. But the point is, this decision to remove the Church of Jesus Christ of Latter-day Saints by the Department of War is actually theologically correct, even though it's hugely impolitic and is going to be a real slap in the face, a real insult to all the Mormon folk, many of whom are listening right now, or at least some are, who are understandably irritated that the federal government does not now classify them as Christian. They spend a lot of time and a lot of energy trying to help people understand why they believe that they really are Christian. But here are the Christian denominations that have been left in. Listen to this. Christian Assemblies of God, Christian Baptists. So you have Christian as the meta category, and then here are the subcategories. Assemblies of God, Baptist, Brethren, Catholic, as if the Catholic Church were merely a denomination. Of course, it's not. But I don't expect a Calvinist Secretary of War to necessarily understand that, regardless. Brethren, Catholic, Church of Christ, Church of God, Church of the Nazarene, Episcopal, Anglican, Evangelical, Jehovah's Witnesses, Lutheran, Methodist, Non-Denominational, Orthodox, Other, Pentecostal, and Presbyterian. Why are Jehovah's Witnesses in there? They're just as much, and I'm talking not about the people, not about the actual people in that organization, but the organization itself and its doctrinal tenets, its belief system, is even further removed from actual Christianity than even the Mormon Church is. So if I were a Mormon, I would be nonplussed as to, okay, you moved us out of that category. Why are the Jehovah's Witnesses still in there? And maybe Pete Hegseth didn't, you know, do his due diligence. I don't know, but I think that must be an oversight. It's got to be an oversight. So what's happening? So these senators are leading the charge. They're pushing back against this. And Mike Lee, for example, he says, can anyone tell me why the Church of Jesus Christ of Latter-day Saints was left out of the list of Christian churches? He posted that on X. Senator John Curtis, Republican of Utah, the other senator, he called the characterization unacceptable. He said, Latter-day Saints are among the most patriotic, service-oriented individuals in our country. They are also unequivocally Christian. Just look at who is in the name of the church. He says it is unacceptable for a government entity to characterize a faith in a manner that contradicts the religion's own foundational tenets. I am working now to ensure a correction is made. On the Church of Jesus Christ's website, under frequently asked questions, the church says it is Christian. It says, the Church of Jesus Christ of Latter-day Saints is a Christian church, but it's neither Catholic nor Protestant, the website says. Rather, it is a restoration of the Church of Jesus Christ as originally established by the Savior in the New Testament of the Bible. And then it goes on from there. But this is, I think, going to blow up into something significant. Now, I don't know if Pete Hegseth is a fan of Tom Petty. Maybe he likes that song, I Won't Back Down. I don't know. I don't know if he'll back down. I mean, he won't be in that particular position indefinitely. And secretaries come and secretaries go. So perhaps that will be reversed at some point or changed in some way. But in the meantime, though, this is going to be a significant struggle on the part of the Mormon Church to get reinstated. Now, I don't know that it will, and I'm not necessarily predicting that it will, but there is a history of the United States military allowing religious diversity in its ranks. A little bit of background here. Originally, it was Protestant, and basically Protestant only, in terms of like chaplains for military folk. In the Mexican-American War, President James Polk appointed the first Catholic chaplains. They were Jesuit priests, Father John McElroy and Father Anthony Ray, to serve large numbers of Irish and German Catholic immigrants. This was done under the auspices of the federal government. In the Civil War, the law initially restricted chaplains to Christian denominations, excluding Jews and others. So Jewish leaders lobbied Congress, and in July of 1862, this requirement was changed to regularly ordain ministers of some religious denomination. And so President Lincoln, he commissioned the first Jewish rabbi, Jacob Frankel, and then others followed. During World War I and during World War II, this accelerated to pluralism in the ranks. The chaplain corps grew dramatically, over 8,000 in World War II, 8,000 chaplains, that is. A denominational endorsing system was established, and a tri-faith ideal, Protestant, Catholic, and Jewish, emerged to reflect a more diverse America. Additional groups eventually were added, Mormons, Christian Scientists, and Eastern Orthodox. Post-World War II, it got even broader. It got really broad First Muslim chaplain, 1994. First Hindu chaplain, 2004. First Buddhist chaplain, 2011. Then the Wiccans, and then the floodgates opened and all the rest of them came in too. So this is an interesting development that will have repercussions. We'll keep an eye on that, and I'll be right back.

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2: 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Scientists have been experimenting on human embryos, they claim, in an effort to correct genetic issues. Cell biologists at Columbia University have precisely edited individual genetic letters in human embryos using a technique called base editing. Some embryos continued developing into the blastocyst stage without major chromosomal abnormalities. However, sometimes the base editing molecules failed to find their targeted DNA. According to the New York Times, those embryos became genetic mixtures of mosaics. The researchers created human embryos for laboratory research. None of the embryos were implanted or permitted to develop into full-term babies. More than 20,000 people have participated in events along the 2026 National Eucharistic Pilgrimage as it travels the eastern seaboard through the original 13 colonies and beyond. Pilgrims began in Florida on Memorial Day weekend and so far have traveled all the way through Washington, D.C. and Arlington. The pilgrims did celebrate Corpus Christi Sunday in the Diocese of Arlington. They will be arriving in the Archdiocese of Baltimore on Tuesday. Pope Leo is also on pilgrimage as he celebrated Corpus Christi in Madrid, Spain, with more than 1.2 million people joining him for Mass. Today marks the third day of his six-day apostolic journey in Spain. President Trump is maintaining his defense for his administration's anti-weaponization fund. During an interview with NBC's Meet the Press, Trump called the fund a great idea.
3: People have been badly hurt. They've committed suicide. They've lost their jobs. They've lost their families. They've lost their wives. They've lost everything over a fake weaponization of government.
2: The Justice Department said it will abide by a court ruling that temporarily paused the fund. 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
4: Okay, we are back. 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That number is just for people who want to call and be on the air. So you'll probably, if you want to call and say, hey, tell Patrick that blah, blah, blah, the call screener is going to say, I'm sorry, this is the wrong number for that. 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Now, I want to thank you, John, in Maryland, for this email that you sent me during the break. So it's fresh in, just came in. And John says, Patrick, you sound a bit dismissive when you ridicule the term Department of War. I'll pause there. I hope I do, because as I'll explain in a minute, that is not a term that I think is helpful. I'll explain why in a minute. So yes, I definitely did sound not a bit dismissive, but actually dismissive. John continues, a quick look at the history is worthwhile. The department was originally called the Department of War and its renaming to the Department of Defense was part of a broader post-World War II reorganization. That's true. One could argue that Department of Defense is itself a euphemism. The Pentagon's mission ultimately involves preparing for, conducting, and supporting military operations, including war when necessary. Referring to it as the Department of War emphasizes the gravity of that responsibility and acknowledges the warrior culture of the men and women who serve within it. Whether one prefers the old name or the current one, the historical context is more nuanced than simply dismissing the term as outdated or inappropriate. Sincerely, John. And that's John in Maryland. Thank you, John. I really do appreciate your thoughtful email. And I concur with you, and I understand the background to the change and all that. But here's why I have that attitude. In the current administration and the current leadership in some of these departments, and I'm speaking here more in terms of the leaders in these departments, strike me very much as attention-seeking, preening, vain, in the way they go about carrying out their duties. And my impression has been from the beginning that this change of the official title of the department from the Department of Defense to the Department of War was not only for ideological purposes, and I'm sure it certainly squares with the point that you made about the warrior culture and all that. And I'm glad that we have a warrior culture in our American military. I don't argue with any of those things. But to me, it's kabuki theater. And it's a way to self-aggrandize. And, you know, kind of a let's take a tough guy approach to a very serious situation in which people's lives are lost. So I've been following the story over the last several months since this change was made with bemusement. And, you know, being an amateur historian, for whatever that's worth, I'm familiar with the background that you brought to this. But I am disdainful of what appear to me to be the motivations for this. And that's why what you detected is intentional on my part. I don't think it was necessary. I would far rather, and I'm pretty sure you would agree with me on this, I'd far rather be living in a country whose goal is to protect the peace and to defend, and of course, when necessary, if we have to go to war, God forbid, but we would go to war to win it, and we would have a powerful warrior culture of the men and women who serve in our armed forces. I'm all in favor of all of that, absolutely. But the Department of War projects bellicosity that, to my mind, seems to comport with the personalities involved in their own personal self-aggrandizement, or how it appears to me. Whereas the Department of Defense, I think, is preferable for the reasons I just mentioned, that we're protecting the peace, we're defending our country, our people, and war is not the primary motivation of that. War is an eventuality in some cases, but it's not the primary motivation. Ergo, in my view at least, the Department of Defense is preferable because of the message that it sends. Now, I was never in the military, and I, you know, in terms of people's experience in the military who served, I certainly defer to their own experience, but this is my studied opinion on the basis of those things that I just mentioned. So thank you again for your thoughtful email, John. Thanks for that. 888-914-9149. How about Jamie in Alexandria? I'm sorry, Aberdeen, Maryland. Good morning, Jamie.
10: Hey, Patrick. I had called you before. I was from Richwood, just moved to Aberdeen. So I was reading the article on the faiths that were excluded. And as much as I agree with you on Mormonism and all those other mm-hmm. ones that were excluded and can feel good about Mormonism not being in, labeled as Christian, what worries me, especially because anytime you say the name Pete Hegstead, my antenna goes up, and it shouldn't.
4: I think I've said it more in one minute period today than I've ever have in my whole life. But please keep going.
10: It's just, you know, and those things that you know that his mentor and pastor is a guy named Doug Wilson.
4: I know that very well.
10: And yeah. And I'm trying to be Christian here, so I'm not, we're all saved by the grace of our Lord. But Pastor Wilson, some of the things that he teaches are so
4: extreme,
10: controversial. Yeah. Mm-hmm. I mean, like one, you know, women can't vote. But he's also said things like against the Catholic faith, about the procession, when we process, either with an adoration or we process, you know, certain holidays with the Blessed Mother or, yeah. I mean, he wants to, and not just comments. Okay. You can write whatever you want to write. That's fine. But to say that legally they should be stopped from doing these things, that's a little scary. Mm-hmm. And so when the Department of War, which I agree with you with the name, mm-hmm. takes off faiths, we're one step away from taking off the Catholic faith, you know what I mean? Mm-hmm. And I was telling a young lady, you know, that was screening your calls, you know, and it sounds far-fetched, but, you know, the Protestants ask all the time, you know, why do you support cannibalism? Yeah, it could be that they decide to take us off the list because we believe in the true body and blood of Christ. And you might say that'll never happen, but anybody can find any reason to do what they want. And, you know, to take us off the list, or it's one step away from us being, I don't know what you call it, penalized or being
4: marginalized, disenfranchised,
10: and so yeah. disenfranchised. And there's also so many people that go up for government jobs and are, whether they're Jewish or Catholic, are not getting those jobs. And you know, just all you have to do is surf to find out all this stuff that's happening. And it's just concerning to me. So as much as I don't want atheists, all those weird New Age stuff, mm-hmm. not to be on the list, I worry more about Catholics taking off the list, or even worse, that you know, somebody like Doug Wilson's beliefs will become mainstream in faith.
4: Yeah, I'm with you, and I understand exactly what you're talking about. Within the last few weeks, I did talk about this briefly on the show about the processions issue, and there was this spasm of outcry from this wing about wishing that they could outlaw this kind of thing. And this goes to the heart of the problem with Wilson. It's one of the problems with him, in that you may remember earlier in my commentary today, when I mentioned that the group of Reformed churches in this list of what were considered Christian denominations, and I said that's an important thing, and I think I said I'll return to that, so I'm going to return to it now. Calvinism is virulently anti-Catholic, as you probably already well know. So Wilson is virulently Calvinist, virulently anti-Catholic. Now, he can't really do much of anything given his own position, because in his circles, of course, that anti-Catholicism is rampant and it's to be expected. But his influence, and I would argue pernicious influence, on figures at high levels in the federal government is concerning, and for the very reason that you just mentioned. So I'm with you insofar as saying that this influence that he has and others like him is pronounced in some areas of the current federal government, and in particular, the Department of War. So I'm aware of what you're describing, and this view that he holds, which is far more in the direction of what we might call a theocracy, or wanting a theocratic Calvinist-ruled government instead of the kind that we have now, is definitely part of his project. So this idea of theonomy and being a Christian nationalist, and that has that phrase has connotations, not all of which I myself accept. There is a good kind of nationalism. There's a virtuous kind of nationalism. And of course, being a Christian in itself is a good thing. But as a theonomist, his worldview is that this country should be governed by biblical law. And the biblical law, including Old Testament biblical law, that would include such things as execution by stoning for homosexuality and adultery and other things like that. But part and parcel of theonomy is that this would be supervised or superintended by, not Catholics, by Calvinists. So it completely fits this worldview that if these people were ever to gain actual power in this government, it would be a nightmare, not just for, you know, the average Christian, certainly for Catholics and others. So that's what makes this so concerning. And the fact that they moved some names, you know, took the names off the list and added some other names, all that, I don't disagree in principle with a lot of this. But where this is trending in the direction of theonomy and an extreme sort of patriarchy, not letting women vote in elections, defending certain aspects of slavery. It really wasn't that bad. I mean, they had some nice relationships between the slave owners and a lot of the slaves. They loved their masters. I mean, that's part and parcel of what Wilson's project involves, including things that he himself has said and published. So I myself am looking at this, as I say, with bemusement, because this is not a positive direction, if you ask me. And perhaps we are on the same page here, but those are my thoughts. Any final thoughts, Jamie?
10: No. Well, it's not just Catholics. It's also Muslims. I mean, he has said that he's fine that they live and worship in the community, but their open call to prayer, which they do, I think, what is it, three times a day?
4: Five.
10: Would not be allowed. I mean, I think those kind of things just raise all kind of issues. And I think I'm glad you brought this up on your show.
4: Thank you.
10: I think it's important. Yeah.
4: But you know what? I must say, I'm ambivalent on this point. I don't want to hear the call to prayer five times a day from a minaret at a local mosque. I don't want to hear that. And I don't want that to be blaring out.
10: Isn't that one step away from not honoring the Virgin Mary and carrying an image down Main Street?
4: Well, I understand what you're saying. What I'm doing is I'm admitting that I'm ambivalent on this issue, that I'm not lock, stock, and barrel completely in favor of or opposed to. But I don't want a mosque going up in your neighborhood or mine where five times a day, starting at dawn, you have to listen to the imam doing the call of prayer in Arabic over loudspeakers that everybody has to hear. I don't want that. It's alien to this country, historically at least. And this is why I'm saying I'm ambivalent, because I recognize the structure is set up so that it's virtually impossible to prevent that from happening. You either curtail everybody or you curtail nobody.
10: Right.
4: And
10: I'm a Benedictine Oblate, and you know they're the bells call you to prayer, right? For the liturgy of the hours, and I know they're not vocal, but you know I know of neighborhoods around monasteries that neighbors complain about which is a call to prayer.
4: I understand completely, but what I'm saying, this is why I'm ambivalent, because I'm in favor of that. I'm biased in favor of that. I'm biased against the Muslim call to prayer. And that's the difficult situation we find ourselves in now, is that the way the federal government was established and all of the checks and balances and the freedoms, et cetera, that are enshrined in the Constitution permit this to happen. I don't think the federal fathers had any clue that this hegemonic, colonizing, totalitarian organization known as Islam would ever show up here and take root the way it has. But the structure of our country is not set up to deal with that, and so it can thrive and grow and take over. That's why I'm ambivalent. because I do agree that the church bells are a call to prayer, and they should be, and people should hear it. And if people complain, my view is tough luck. But at the same time, I can't be consistent because I don't want that to happen from the Muslim side. So I'm inconsistent, and I guess what I'm saying is I want to draw attention to that inconsistency. I just don't have a solution under the current circumstances. Yeah, no, now, either. Doug Wilson would tell you, I get into power, it's all going to get shut down, except it's for Calvinist stuff. And I don't want that either.
10: Right. Yeah. Yeah, I don't know. So we just have to keep praying for freedom in our country and freedom to worship. As much as we may not like how some people worship, I think the key is for us to have that kind of freedom so we can choose as God would want us to be free to choose. So I agree with everything you're saying, and I love your show, and I love you to death. But we just need to all keep praying and keep going.
4: That's a good way to put it. Yeah, I agree with that. Well, we'll see how we're living in interesting times, that's for sure.

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10: Patrick has a way with words.
0: I want to say thank you to Marion Paru, who on Twitter drew my attention to a post from a fellow by the name of Dan Shaha. I'm not familiar with him, but so thank you, Marion, for pointing this out to me. So this is a post from Dan Shaha, S-H-A-H-A. It has a picture of him in military uniform. And he wrote the following. He says, I have waited a few days to say anything about the recent Department of War, DOW, decision to not list the Church of Jesus Christ of Latter-day Saints as a Christian religion. I wanted to make sure my opinion wasn't being driven by an emotional response. By the way, he himself is a member. He says, I think it's a good thing. Initially, the Church of Jesus Christ of Latter-day Saints, aka the Mormon Church. Now, I'm not going to keep repeating that phrase because it's cumbersome. I'm going to

0: switch to Mormon, but you get the idea. And he uses the term Church of Jesus Christ of Latter-day Saints. He says, initially, the Mormon Church was listed as a Protestant Christian religion when it was recognized by the U.S. military. The way that religions are listed have a few second and third order of effects, specifically manning requirements for chaplains and chaplain assistants across the force. When the Mormon Church was listed as a Protestant Christian religion, then, from the Department of War standpoint, any Protestant chaplain can meet these religious needs of LDS or Mormon service members. When it comes to manning requirements, an LDS chaplain and a Protestant chaplain become interchangeable, meaning that if an LDS or Mormon service member is in an area that has the required number of Protestant chaplains, then there is no need and potentially no positions for Mormon chaplains at that location. Even if the majority of Christian-affiliated service members are Mormon, as far as the Department of War is concerned, their religious needs are being met by the chaplains already assigned to that location. This is very interesting, by the way. He says, listing the LDS Church, the Mormon Church, as a non-Christian religion means that the Department of War now needs to ensure that they have a minimum number of Mormon chaplains among their ranks to meet specific religious needs. This opens up opportunities for promotion and advancement for LDS chaplains currently serving, as well as a potential increased need for LDS chaplains across the force. Plus, and this is my opinion, he says, church leadership probably also had a say in how the LDS church was listed by the DOW. The government would have consulted Salt Lake, just like they would have consulted the Vatican and any major Protestant associations in ensuring that their religion was accurately listed with the Department of War. Otherwise, it opens the government and the DOW to lawsuits related to religious freedoms. That is a very good and helpful insight coming from someone who's a Mormon and someone who's in the military. And it didn't occur to me until I just saw this that that eventuality would actually be a problem. Imagine if you're Catholic, but the Catholic Church or the Catholic designation was subsumed under the meta category of Christian. And if, let's say, there were, let's say, the complement of chaplains was five, let's just say, for a particular installation or something, and let's say all five were Protestant, and you're Catholic, tough luck. You don't get Mass. You don't get to go to confession. You don't have the sacraments as such because under the circumstances, if I'm reading this correctly, and this is what it sounds like, the required number of Christian, quote-unquote, chaplains has been met. Therefore, there is no Catholic priest there to minister to Catholics. Now, that's not how it's set up. The Catholic faith has its own separate designation. But I can understand now, in a way that I didn't really understand before, this insightful commentary, that for Mormons, this actually may indeed work in their favor. It will rankle them that they're no longer being classified as Christian, but the trade-off in their favor is then if they're classified under themselves, not under the Christian category, but under themselves as Mormon, LDS, what have you, then, as he was saying, then you will have these requirements, the number of chaplains who are LDS to be there. So it's an interesting dimension to this that I had not seen until then. So thank you again for pointing that out to me, Marion. 888-914-9149. We'll go now to Patrick in Atlanta. Hello, Patrick. Welcome.
1: Good morning, Patrick. As far as the Department of War, for years, liberal media has been, denigrating the our armed services. They've let DEI people in. They have transsexual surgeries and all of these sorts of things. And so when you have an organization that's got so many problems like that, a reset on a name is a very powerful message to send and not necessarily attributed to the ego of the president, as I think you were alluding to.
0: Actually, I wasn't. I wasn't referring to the president. I was referring to other figures in the federal government. We could dispute.
1: Well, with whatever the case.
0: Yeah. But just so that you're a little bit clearer.
1: I think there's an argument to be made that resetting an organization by changing its name is an important factor that was probably considered. And I think I've heard him speak to that fact.
0: Mm-hmm. You know what? I don't disagree with you, Patrick. I think that that's an important insight. And I'm...
1: Okay, thank you.
0: Oh, okay. Well, are we done? Did you want to get going, or it's up to you, of course?
1: No.
0: All right. What's up,
1: Patrick? I was holding for a long time.
0: Oh, okay.
1: At work, I was holding for a long time. So
0: I understand.
1: But I love
0: thank you for your patience.
1: Thank you so much.
0: Yeah, thank you. Appreciate that. Yeah, I might as well just expand on it for a minute. In my life, I have certainly learned that when I react to something, I think often, and hopefully at least, my instincts are correct, my intuitions are correct. But take, for example, just now, the added information that was presented by the gentleman, Dan Shaha, the Mormon whose post on X I just read to you. He brought out an interesting insight that was not immediately apparent to me about how there's a bit of a trade-off here and how this guy would actually wind up redounding to the benefit of Mormons in the military who would actually have Mormon chaplains. Now, I'm not personally in favor of promoting or, you know, strengthening the Mormon church for obvious reasons, but when it's in the, you know, we're in the military now and we have to abide by the rules and have equality for people and equal opportunity, the things that are enshrined in our country's way of doing things, I mean, I can't argue with that. So when I think about or my reaction to the change in the title of the Department of Defense to now being the Department of War, I have a somewhat cynical attitude toward this, tied in part, not because of the excellent point that Patrick in Virginia just made, which I agree with, is that if you have an institution that's been fraught with problems of its own making, quite frankly, the out-of-control leftist influence that has gotten a hold of the U.S. military and eviscerated it in many respects, to see that being driven out like St. Patrick driving the snakes out of Ireland, figuratively, I guess, that's a good thing, if you ask me, to get rid of the nonsense, to get rid of the things that are only harming in the big picture our military readiness to make war is a good thing. So I'm all in favor of that. And I had not thought in terms of changing the name of it as a reset would affect morale in a good way and it could restore confidence and things like that. And I don't quibble with any of that at all. Rather, in my somewhat cynical way of looking at this, it seems to fit with my perception of some of the personalities involved who give the strong appearance of self-aggrandizement. And that's what I'm reacting to. So I realize, and I'm very happy to myself admit that this is a multifaceted thing. And I'm looking at that from one particular vantage point, but there are other indeed valid vantage points that we should consider as well. So thanks for that. Let's go to Ann now in Green Bay, Wisconsin. Good morning, Ann. Welcome.
2: Hi, Patrick. Thank you for taking my call.
0: You're welcome.
2: I'm wondering about the Archdiocese of Military Service.
0: Yes.
2: And how that might protect our servicemen and women in terms of the fact that they would then be able to receive sacraments. Because I know that the Archdiocese provides those. I know a priest who is actually serving right now.
0: Mm-hmm.
2: And I'm afraid that if our servicemen and women are lumped together all under Christianity as, you know, and then they can't receive their sacraments, that's rather dire for their souls.
0: Yes. Now, as I understand it, and I'd have to double check this, is that it's designated as Protestant and Catholic. So recognizing that, you know, we could consider both Christian, obviously, nonetheless, that the Catholics in service would have access under normal circumstances to a Catholic priest as opposed to a Protestant minister. A Protestant minister can't do anything to help the Catholics by way of the sacraments, obviously. So I don't know exactly how many Catholic priests are serving in the U.S. military. I would assume it's a few hundred. I just don't know what the total amount is. But as you correctly point out, the Archdiocese of Military Services oversees that. And the goal, as I understand it, is to provide wherever possible Mass and the sacraments for the Catholics who are serving. And that Catholics are not, you might say, quote unquote, stuck with a non-Catholic clergyman as a chaplain when there's an opportunity to have a Catholic chaplain there. So that's my take on that, or at least that's what I think I know about that.
2: And that's interesting because I wonder, you know, I've been kind of listening to your show for a while, and I'm hearing that there's some anti-Catholicism there. I knew Pete Hegseth was Calvinist. You know, is there any hinting in those ranks of perhaps severing a tie with the Archdiocese of Military Service?
0: I've never heard even a hint, even a whisper. I've never heard of anything like that. I think that would be that'd be a bridge too far, because numerically, I'm guessing that just as Catholics represent somewhere around maybe 18 or 20% of the total population, that number may be increasing because of immigration, for all I know. But let's just say, for the sake of discussion, 20%. I would not be at all surprised if the representation of Catholics in the ranks was approximately 20%. Could be higher. So such a vast number of people to suddenly be disenfranchised by the federal government, I think would be a bridge too far, even for theonomists, even for Calvinists, who probably would love to do it if they could, but they can't, so they won't, is the way I look at it.
2: Mm-hmm. Yeah, that's an interesting point. I hadn't thought about it that way. All right. Well, thank you.
0: Yeah. Well, thank you. It's a fascinating topic. It affects so many of us. Appreciate your call. Yeah, so many people are in one way or another connected to the U.S. military, either serving or, you know, they served before, or you have a family member, a loved one who's in the military. I do. So it affects all of us in one way or another. Interesting times, that's for sure. Well, we'll take a quick time out and we'll come back to more phone calls, plenty more emails that have just rolled in, a whole lot more that have just rolled in. And I shared earlier on the program at the beginning of the show today about the young man who had a quarrel with his mother. The family's in Japan right now. He was so against AI that when she was using ChatGPT to find a restaurant, made him mad. He left the family and he wound up dead. Well, I got an email from Samantha that shed some more light on that. I think you'll find that very interesting.

0: We've seen several social media posts like this where the young women are having their abortions at home because they're doing the abortion pill and they're seeing the baby or they're seeing parts of the baby at home and they're shocked and they're devastated.
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2: Hi, this is Bishop Michael Sisk of the Diocese of San Angelo, Texas. Let us pray. Remember, O most gracious Virgin Mary, that never was it known that anyone who fled to thy protection, implored thy help, or sought thy intercession was left unaided. Inspired with this confidence, I fly unto thee, O Virgin of Virgins, my Mother. To thee do I come. Before thee I stand, sinful and sorrowful. O Mother of the Word Incarnate, despise not my petitions, but in thy mercy hear and answer me. Amen.
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4: Hi, Father Rocky here. 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
7: I was telling you earlier today about a sad situation where a college student was on, on like a vacation or something with his family. And he was found dead. His name is James Weston, student at Auburn. James Weston Higginbottom, that's his full name. And he was with his family in Kyoto, as it happened. And he got separated from the family. And then not that long afterward, his body was found in a mountainous area outside of Kyoto. Somebody posted a comment on this on X. It says, this family, the Higginbottom family, previously said that the 20-year-old went missing after an argument over artificial intelligence during a family trip and feared that he could have been emotionally distressed. He walked away from his parents after his mother was using ChatGPT to find restaurants and other sites in the area. His mother, Nancy, told NBC News, the Auburn student who majors in biosystems engineering is devoted to sustainable design and opposes the world's increasing reliance on AI. Now, that led me to wonder, and I wondered out loud on the program this morning, if, God forbid, that he was distressed that his mother was using ChatGPT, which is, you know, one of the most popular forms of AI that people are using right now. And if he left angrily or, you know, just there was this rupture perhaps and he left, what could have happened to him? Now, you know, suicide is a possibility, I guess, but I never thought about this aspect until Samantha, who's listening on the Relevant Radio app, wrote me an email this morning. She says, I was recently on a business trip with my husband who sells products made by a Japanese company. The topic of conversation came to healthy hunting practices and how many people in Japan are being killed by bears. At first, I thought they were joking, but for a small country like Japan, they have had 25 plus bear attacks and multiple deaths, or resulting in multiple deaths since 2025. Wondering how this isn't news, because in America, if one person is killed by a bear in the continental U.S., there would be much public outrage. This may be completely unrelated to what happened to the boy, but that is the first thing I thought of. Good information to file away in your good-to-know file. Prayers for this young man that he did not take his life. She says at least 16 people have been killed by bears in Japan since April. What? Did I read that right? Cyrus, did I read that right? 16 people, at least 16 people, have been killed in Japan by bears since April.
9: This is news to me.
7: Yeah, I mean, I've been to Japan any number of times. Love Japan. I'd go back to Japan in a heartbeat. I love going to Japan. I've never seen any bears. Now, I mean, of course, I'm not out hiking, so that's probably why. 13 fatalities reported in 2025. That's the highest toll on record. And an additional 4 deaths are reported in the current spring season of 2026. The unprecedented rise in bear encounters is driven, she says, by food shortages in the wild and a growing bear population, resulting in hungry bears increasingly wandering into populated towns and residential areas. I don't know what to think of that, except to say I hope that's not what happened. Whatever happened was bad, regardless, and sad. But
9: in 2025, there were 238 bear attacks in Japan.
7: What? Say that again?
9: 238 bear attacks.
7: This. How did we not even hear about this?
9: I've never heard. This is the very first I've ever heard of this.
7: So what Samantha's saying is that that's in 2025 or this year so far?
9: 2025.
7: Okay. And apparently 13 of them, maybe there's conflicting information here, 13 fatalities in 2025. That means that.
9: Yeah, so that's right. I have 13 people who were actually killed from these attacks, but okay. There are a total of 238 attacks.
7: Oh, okay. So 200 people survived the attack.
9: Right.
7: Yikes. My advice is go to Japan if you ever can. It's a beautiful country. It's not Christian. It's not even really theistic much. I mean, yes, I know they do have their ancestral customs and sort of an ancestor worship religious history to them, Shinto and some Buddhism, that's true. But they're not like really religious people in outside of those more ceremonial things. But boy, is it a fascinating country, very clean, very high tech, very beautiful. And now, something I didn't know, lots of bears.
9: Yeah, so if you're traveling in bear-prone areas in Japan, authorities strongly recommend bear bells, avoiding solo mountain foraging, and checking local alerts.
7: Solo mountain foraging. I've never actually gotten into that. This is a note from Stormy. She's in Eureka, California. She says, love the show. You are unsure why the younger generation doesn't like AI. They haven't even experienced what it's like to be human yet. They're constantly being tugged, pulled away, forcefully restricted by societal pressures, authority figures, family friendships by AI. I'm sorry, family members, from experiencing life as the creation they were born to be a human, being replaced in thought by AI, replaced friendships by AI, replaced talents and hobbies by AI, jobs being replaced by AI. Friends of theirs will say to them, why learn to play the guitar? AI can do it. And things like that that take away the joy of learning from them. All these and some is a rejection to them. They also don't like that we elders like it, because we got to experience human life for all it was worth before AI, where Z and Alpha didn't get to do those experiences. Hence, that's why they're into trad lifestyles, creating digital free analog zones, anything to feel what everybody used to what everybody used to get, but they didn't. She said, that's what my kids who are Gen Z tell me. That's interesting. But, you know, my thought, and I'm not pushing back, I'm not even necessarily disagreeing with you, but a thought that comes to my mind is, you know, just do it. I mean, you don't have to be ruled by your screen. You don't have to be ruled by AI, even today, even now. So Gen Z people, Gen Alpha people, if you're that strongly opposed to AI, one thing you could do about it would be to seek out those experiences that you wistfully think you missed out on. There's no reason to miss out on them. Get together with your friends. Get together face to face. Put your phones away. Do things together. Now, this actually kind of leads me back to the discussion we had with you, Cyrus, that I had with you about your kids, you know, being adamantly opposed to AI and all that. And yet, isn't it the case that they're age group, their age cohort, nonetheless, even though they might complain about AI, which they do, they're probably that age group, that age cohort, your kids are, you know, like late high school and now young adult, they're still deeply immersed in the world of, you know, phones and texting, and probably not so much your kids per se, but their age cohort, they're deep into that alienation that comes from having a smartphone where you can text people, you don't necessarily get together with them. That's an odd dichotomy, if you ask me. What do you see?
9: Yeah, that's exactly what I see. And yeah, no, so I do see what that email, who wrote that email?
7: That is Samantha, that's Stormy. I didn't even say her name, sorry about that. Stormy in Eureka sent me that email.
9: I think that's a good observation on her part. Maybe they hate it because they are using it so much and they can't break away from it.
7: Mm-hmm.
9: I don't know.
7: It could be. But if they, so I'm just kind of thinking this through, that if their complaint is, we don't get to do all the, you know, in-person things that you guys got to do when you were growing up, therefore, that's why we hate AI. Well, my reaction to that would be, great. If you want to hate AI, that's fine. But if you're resentful that you didn't get to go out and ride a bike with your friends in the neighborhood, or get together and have a picnic lunch, or go to a dance, or, you know, any of those things, just go do them. Go do those things, and you'll have no one to blame for not getting to do those things. But it's the slavery to the device, I guess. Go ahead, Cyrus.
9: Bingo, please. That's exactly right. The slavery to the device. I'm going to bring this up next time this topic comes up, and it comes up a lot. I'm like, oh, you hate it so much, why don't you put your phone down?
7: Mm.
9: Like, and they'll probably be holding on to their phone while we have this conversation.
7: Checking their text messages. If somebody rings my doorbell that I don't know is somebody coming over, that alarms me. I don't like that. And it rarely ever happens. But I think more and more people nowadays have been conditioned. I know I have been conditioned by, you know, and even now a lot of it is, hey, do you have time for a quick phone call? You text ahead of time to say, do you mind if we talk on the phone?
9: Is it okay if I call you?
7: Yeah. It never used to be that way. Because you didn't know if the person would be home and you didn't know who was calling. This is before caller ID. If the phone rang, say, oh, who's that? If the doorbell rang, oh, who's here? Now, I don't want that. It's like weird to me if somebody were just like show up at my house, even friends or something. It would be strange, wouldn't it?
9: When I was a kid,
7: if they didn't text first, yeah,
9: I would just walk into my friend's house. I wouldn't even knock. I was such a regular staple of their home life that I treated it like it was my own home.
7: Until they got that restraining order.
9: So, and now
7: you're a good kid. You're a good feral kid.
9: I was a good kid.
7: Yeah. Would you feel weird if some of your friends, a couple friends or whatever, showed up at your house unannounced without having texted you first?
9: Oh, yeah. What are you doing here?
7: Right. You've broken all the protocols.
9: That's right. There are unwritten rules.
7: Isn't that weird? Yeah.
9: That is weird.
7: It's just sort of a given. So anyway, back to the AI thing. I'm okay if they want to hate AI. I think they're going to outgrow that. I really do think they will. I think, though, to me, it's kind of like, you know, the anti-war movement during the 1960s and primarily in the 70s, the campus riots, the sit-ins, all that stuff, anti-war, you know, they graduated, they grew up, and they forgot all about that because they had to get on to real life. And I wonder if this opposition to AI won't also evaporate relatively quickly. We'll see. 888-914-9149 is the number to call. Thank you anyway for that email, Stormy. It's a fascinating topic. Here's one totally different. This is from Jennifer in Philadelphia. Her subject line is, I almost became a sedevacantist. I almost became a sedevacantist, she says. During Pope Francis's pontificate, I only read negative news sources about him and the bishops. I believe that the Latin Mass was somehow superior. Charismatic YouTubers and rogue bishops flooded my news feed, and I spent hours listening to them. I quickly fell into thinking it was okay to reject Pope Francis and didn't realize the danger it put my soul into. Sedevacantism, and I'll pause. Those who are not familiar with the term, it's a portmanteau. It's a kind of a combination of words in Latin that mean empty chair, as in the chair of Peter is empty. So that's what sedevacantism is referring to, that there is no validly elected pope at any given time, certainly since, let's say, Pope Pius XII. So she says, sedevacantism spread through my family quickly like a poison. Thanks to Relevant Radio and reading church documents, the church fathers, and by God's grace, I realized my grave errors. I repented and came back to the church very quickly. I hope others will take this as a warning. Be careful who you listen to and notice who's making money off telling lies about Holy Mother Church and our Holy Father. Stay away from the fires of negativity. There is a lot of evil and money and pride, she says, behind these groups and leaders. Habemus Papam. I'm glad that you didn't stray. I'm glad that you stayed in the fold. There are a lot of people who are struggling mightily with this temptation. So I have compassion on them, but I'm glad to hear that your course of action is the one that you took. Thank you. This is from Amy. She's listening on the Relevant Radio app. She says, I have been on cloud nine since my last confession. I'm hoping to help others to not hold anything back in confession. I had the best confession of my life on Saturday. Probably the only valid confession of my life, if I'm honest. I'm a cradle Catholic. I always went face-to-face to confession, and my sister-in-law mentioned to me that she started going behind the screen. She felt she was able to really be more open about her sin, so I started doing the same. As I was preparing last week, I had to be honest with myself about how vague I had been in confessing some mortal sins from my teenage years. The priest didn't ask me to be specific, so I wasn't. In my heart, I knew that it wasn't valid, and it has been weighing on my heart lately. So on Saturday, I poured out my soul through many tears, but I got all of it out, all the shame of those sins. My priest asked appropriate questions, and if I had ever been away from the church, I haven't. Also, I had to confess that I should not have been receiving communion all these years, as those sins were not properly confessed. He prayed the final prayer in absolution, and before I left, it was as if Jesus himself was speaking to me, and he said, all of your sins are forgiven. My penance was reading the woman at the well passage. I read that three times that day, and I have been so full of joy. I bought a rosary thinking it would be my penance, LOL. I did pray the rosary too. I never in my life thought I could escape that shame. Now I realize it was the evil one influencing me. Now that those sins are forgiven, I no longer feel shame. That is the power of our beautiful sacrament. I appreciate Relevant Radio, the Relevant Radio team. Wow. Talk about a victory. That is amazing.
10: Keep going.
7: Let's see. This is from Alexis. How frustrated you must be. I'm not even sure what this is about. Let's see. I'm not going to read it because I don't understand it. I'm sorry. I don't know what that's referring to. All right. I think, well, that's a little bit long. How about this one? Prior to a young man going through a bone marrow transplant that would leave him sterile, he stored some of his sperm for his future wife. After he recovered and married, he used it with his wife's eggs to create a beautiful embryo that became a wonderful, faithful young man. This embryo was placed in the body of his biological mother. Was that a sin? Well, yes, and for several levels of sin. She says, I'm not sure how this works. Can you please tell me? Well, I'll do this. I'll make you a promise. Tomorrow, this will be a topic I will revisit and give a fuller answer. Until then, thank you. And until then, I'll pray for you. Please pray for me.
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12: 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Several FBI analyses tied to the creation of a 2023 memo warning of potential threat from Catholics as violent extremists were fired last Friday. According to the Associated Press, the January 2023 letter produced by the FBI's Richmond, Virginia office was used as evidence by Republicans in Congress accusing the FBI during the Biden administration of targeting conservatives. According to a congressional report released today, Minnesota Governor Tim Walz and Attorney General Keith Ellison knew about widespread taxpayer fraud in the state's welfare programs as early as the spring of 2019, but took no action, and instead the state retaliated against workers who tried to expose the abuses. According to Just the News, the House Oversight and Accountability Committee referred its findings from a months-long probe into $9 billion plus in fraud schemes in Minnesota to Vice President J.D. Vance, raising serious concerns Democrats in the state turned a blind eye to the taxpayer losses because they feared political retribution from the politically active Somali community. The U.S. State Department of Foreign Assistance announced on X that they are giving more than $240 million in humanitarian and disaster response assistance to Catholic Relief Services. The funding will support CRS's life-saving assistance around the world, leveraging faith in action to address humanitarian needs via their extensive network of local partners. Iran says its attacks between Israel will stop unless the IDF resumes attacks on Lebanon. The announcement comes after Israel and Iran traded attacks over the past day, threatening an already tense ceasefire between the U.S. and Iran. President Trump has called for Israel and Iran to immediately stop shooting. Keeping you connected with the church and the world 24 hours a day, this is listener-supported Relevant Radio.
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15: 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And with that, here is this week's pun. Over the weekend, I was in a bar, and a guy walked in and ordered everyone around. 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
15: Welcome to The Inner Life, the show that's all about spiritual direction and helping you out in your journey of faith. I'm your host, Deacon Patrick Conley. Wow. Yeah, I'm still getting used to that one. Yes, it happened. Thanks be to God. I was ordained to the Order of the Diaconate on Saturday, along with five other men from the Diocese of La Crosse. The ordination mass itself, celebrated by our bishop, Bishop Gerard Battersby, was glorious, and I was honored to have a great number of family members and friends present with me for my ordination and for my first preaching mass the next day at our local parish. And I'm just kind of awash with gratitude. But here's one thing I've been reminding myself of over and over again as the day had been approaching and as it now passed. As grand as the celebration has been, and rightfully so, it is not the finish line, but the starting line. A starting line to a newly commissioned life of service. When I began thinking about the many new duties and responsibilities, it's quite frankly very easy to start feeling overwhelmed. But there's great consolation that comes from the fact that I've spent many years leading up to this point in discernment, discerning the call of God. And I've had many, many people help me out along that path with their prayers, with their support, and with their words of sage advice and counsel. And discerning your call, discerning your vocation, that's something that's necessary for every one of us. Not just once, but it's an ongoing, lifelong process. The path may not always be very straightforward. And there may be days, quite frankly, when, as a nod to our pun today, we may wish that God would just order us around in some clear, unmistakable way. Nevertheless, there are definitely ways in which we can better learn to hear God's voice and His call. So today on the program, we're discussing discerning your vocation. Joining us as our spiritual director today is Father John Eckert. Father Eckert is the pastor of Sacred Heart Catholic Church in Salisbury, North Carolina, and director of vocations for the Diocese of Charlotte. Father, welcome back to the program. Great to be with you again.
17: Deacon, I have to tell you, I'm incredibly honored that I think I'm the first person on air to get to call you deacon, which makes me really happy. Okay, it's wonderful. It's exciting stuff. And I offered Mass for you on Saturday. I was praying for
15: thank you.
17: And absolutely. And it's a joy and an honor to be on with you today, especially talking about discernment and especially what you just said there. I think you're absolutely right. It's not a finish line. It's more of a starting line. Mm-hmm. And you know, it's like the discernment doesn't end, and following our Lord is an adventure, and He doesn't just step into the bar and boss us around. He's always, you know, it's like His gifts are so plentiful. It's the way that, you know, they would have been expecting things in the initial buying everyone around, but even better than that, ordering everyone around.
15: That's right.
17: He knows what He's doing, and I'm just excited to get to talk to you about this today.
15: I know. Me too. And I mean, knowing that following the Lord is, as you said, an adventure, but it's an adventure that draws us ever more deeply into that abundant life that Jesus came to share. And I'm certainly experiencing that. I'm still on the high from the weekend right now, even as we speak. But let's start with, as usual, let's start with defining our terms here. So what does the Catholic Church mean, Father, when it's talking about, or when she's talking about, a vocation?
17: A vocation. Okay, so we have a universal vocation first and foremost. I mean, the Second Vatican Council is very clear on this in the big constitution, Lumen Gentium, on the fact that we have a universal call to holiness. Everyone is called to be a saint, and I would say, too, a canonizable saint. I mean, we mm-hmm. are all called to live lives of heroic virtue, and as I just said there, you know, life is an adventure, and our Lord wants us to live that adventure to the full, and He's created all of us, you know, to live, you know, in His love, live it to the fullest, share it with others. One of my favorite little phrases in this regard is a throwback to a commercial, I want to say from the 50s and 60s, of, you know, the old, it was the box that you used to make chicken shake and bake.
15: Of course.
17: Little girl helping her mom, you know, it's like, it's shake and bake and I helped.
15: And I helped, yeah.
17: that little, and I helped,
15: yep.
17: has been, like, it's a good little guiding principle in the spiritual life. I mean, yes, our Lord is in control. Today, the responsorial psalm at Mass, our help is from God who made heaven and earth. He made it all. He orders things, not in a bossy way, but He knows how to order creation, salvation history, and in His great humility, we get to play a part, and he calls us. And that word vocation, it comes from the Latin word vocare, which means to call. And he calls us to play our part in salvation history. And of course, we talk about, you know, some specific terms, some vocations in the church, you know, the religious life, you know, talking about consecrated men and women, you know, nuns that are cloistered and praying for us all of the time, you know, or cloistered brothers, religious sisters, religious brothers, like we have right down the road here at Belmont Abbey, Benedictine monks that are right there.
18: Sure.
17: So you have the religious, you have the married life, you know, a man and woman coming together, laying down their lives for one another, like Jesus Christ laying down his life for the church, bringing new life into the world. You have the consecrated single life, someone completely given over to our Lord and set for some specific purpose in serving him in that, but consecrating their lives to him. And of course, you know, the holy orders, you know, the order of the priesthood, the diaconate, the bishops, called to serve him as his priests. So you have those, you know, those categories, mm-hmm. but on a broader, even more universal level, we are all called to holiness. So I think as you know, think about a show title like for today, and maybe someone's thinking, well, you know, I don't have a vocation to the priesthood, whether it be because I'm a woman or because I'm married or, you know, this or that. Fine, but it doesn't mean that you don't have a vocation. I mean, you are called to holiness.
18: Right.
17: And the fascinating thing, too, is you touched on about your ordination. Just because, let's just say, you know, and you're also a married man, you know, you were married. It doesn't mean that your marriage day was the end of something. In fact, it was the beginning.
18: Yeah.
17: And living out our vocations, our Lord is calling us to that holiness all the time. And it's a beautiful adventure in which we get to participate.
18: Father John Eckert is with us today as our spiritual director, talking today about discerning your vocation. Are you feeling called? Are you sensing that there is a call to one vocation or another, but you feel like some doors are closing, maybe in dating life or maybe in religious discernment, and you have some questions, need some advice? Give us a call and join the conversation. 888-914-9149. Again, 888-914-9149. That's our toll-free studio line, sponsored by the Catholic Order of Foresters. As always, you can send us an email if you'd prefer, innerlife@relevantradio.com. Well, when we're talking about discernment, and well, actually, before we get there, just to add one more thing in terms of vocation as well, that I think is you know, well worth clarifying too, is that, I mean, obviously, the Lord gave you a call, Father, into the priesthood, and so he is now, but there's still, I mean, there's still a necessity for you to continue to discern, to continue to go deeper into that, to recognize what that means in your life now, which is different than perhaps, or it looks, at least the day-to-day looks a little bit different than it did when you were first ordained, even though some of the essential things are the same. In other words, I guess what I'm getting at is just to underscore that the Lord is involved even in the details of kind of how we live out a sort of state in life vocation as well, right?
17: Absolutely. I mean, it never really stops in this life.
18: Yeah.
17: And I think that's where, you know, the church, you know, you just made your promises at ordination on Saturday. I made mine 16 years ago on Friday for the priesthood. And the church asks us to promise, you know, to pray every day, you know, the liturgy of the hours for and with the people of God. And, you know, the fact that the church, you know, essentially asks us to promise that every single day, we are going to spend time in prayer with God and to be with him every day, to be listening to the ways that he's drawing us ever deeper into his love and the new ways that our vocations unfold. And like I said, I've been a priest for 16 years and every day really is an adventure. And continuing on in that prayer is so necessary because you don't really stop growing or being formed or saying yes. I mean, it's not as though you made your promises on a particular day and now it's just done. I mean, I referenced the monks down at Belmont Abbey here in Belmont, North Carolina, which one of the great treasures here in the Diocese of Charlotte. And my good friend, Abbot Placid Solari, I love his answer to the common question he gets, you know, when did you decide to be a monk? And his typical answer is, this morning when I put my feet on the floor. Mm-hmm. You know, it's every day. We have to keep showing up. We have to keep saying yes to God's call to live out our vocation. And I may not be a married man, but I hear a lot of confessions. And I know that in the married life, you know, every day it's a new decision to live your vows, you know, to live them out, to say yes again to what God is calling you to, and returning to him, you know, in the Psalms, in the readings, in meditating on the lives of the saints and, you know, the writings of the church fathers that Holy Mother Church gives us in the Liturgy of the Hours, or praying the rosary every day and meditating on the mysteries of the life of Christ. In all of these things, it's another recognition of the fact that, you know, the Word became flesh and dwelt among us. And that dwelt, I mean, you could almost say dwells among us, is with us. Yesterday was the solemnity of Corpus Christi. He's still here. He's still right there with us, still loving us and wanting us to, you know, it's like Shake and Bake and I Helped. He is unfolding salvation history, but we each have a part to play in that. And it didn't end on the day that we made our vows. In fact, that just solidified, you know, the type of role we're playing. But it continues to develop with time, and he helps us to continue to grow in that and call us to new things and grow to new heights and to grow in that ability, God willing, to live out heroic virtue.
18: Mm-hmm. Yeah, that's right. Well, and that's, I think a lot of people, at least at some point in their spiritual life, they come to this understanding that, well, if God is above me, transcendent, you know, not, he's not my equal, but he is my creator, right? And if he's a loving father as well, then it would make sense that, that he wants to lead and guide me through my life. The trick is, though, I mean, and perhaps this is where it gets into, you know, the Lord saying, my sheep know my voice, right? But that's something that I think we need to learn to do, and hence the whole idea of discernment, that it's not, I mean, honestly, it's not always clear cut. It's not like God just drops little, you know, post-it notes from the sky saying, this is what you are to do. So what is discernment then, Father?
17: That's a really huge question. And, you know, it's funny, I kind of feel on a certain level, you know, as we got to say for almost last year now, I am the vocation director for the Diocese of Charlotte.
18: Right, yeah, exactly.
17: And at the same time, it's like, I still feel like wholly inadequate to answer that question. And even though, like, you know, so you just had six men ordained to the permanent diaconate there in the Diocese of La Crosse. Yeah. I just got a text message from my friend, Father Noah, who's the vocation director in Arlington. They just ordained seven priests. We just had 10 ordained here 2 weeks ago. But at the same time, it's not like, I'm the vocation director, look at what I did. I mean, no, I mean, they're not here because of me. They're here because our Lord is calling them ever deeper. And amongst those 10 men that we just ordained, that Bishop Martin just ordained at St. Mark's in Huntersville here in the Diocese of Charlotte, they all have different stories and come from some different backgrounds. And yet, there are similarities in all of them. I mean, all of them made a space in their life to listen to the ways in which our Lord was gradually wooing them more and more into that deeper love with him. And as a vocation director, I'm supposed to be here, you know, on behalf of the church to help a young man, I mean, specifically in calls to the priesthood, you know, to look and say, okay, like here, you know, you're telling me this is where you're feeling called. You know, does this add up? Are you living a life that is geared towards this? You know, what are the things that kind of make this sort of check out? Because with discernment, obviously, Holy Mother Church has to speak too. I mean, when someone is ordained to the priesthood, or say when a sister is going to make vows in religious order, the religious order is also discerning her as well, and whether or not, you know, she will may be a good fit into the family that is that religious order. Mm-hmm. So there's kind of some discernment going on with both. It's sort of asking the question, you know, Lord, what is it that you want me to be? I grew up in the Diocese of Peoria, Illinois, and we had this wonderful vocation summer camp, which they're still doing. And if you're there in the Diocese of Peoria, I highly recommend looking into it. Father Chase, the vocation director, is a wonderful priest. But they taught us this prayer at Emmaus Days. It was, Lord, help me to want to be what you want me to be. Yeah. And as you said a moment ago, it's like, you know, when Jesus says, my sheep know me and they know my voice, we have to spend time and make space for God every day to just listen to his voice. And I think slowing down and being quiet, you know, say praying the rosary, meditating on sacred scripture, praying the liturgy of the hours, just being outside in nature, which I am a huge fan of being able to pray outside. And I guess one step above that, being in the church and praying in front of the Blessed Sacrament, whether they're in the tabernacle or exposed on the altar in the monstrance, you know, to be with our Lord and just to quiet ourselves. And he speaks to our heart. And like you said, I mean, he doesn't typically drop post-it notes from heaven. He doesn't just give calls or, you know, blast thunderbolts or things like that. But, you know, he has a way of wooing us, of drawing us in. Why? He respects our freedom. He loves us. And he's not just going to step in and boss us around. What does he do? He leads us deeper into what he's created us for, but he allows us to say yes. And that's why I love that prayer from Emmaus. It's, Lord, help me to want to be what you want me to be. And I think looking at the foundation of the fact that God is never trying to play tricks on us, like he's not going to give you the vocation that's going to make you, you know, upset and unhappy and sorrowful for the rest of your life and you'll always be depressed. Like, no, like he wants you to be fulfilled and happy. Now, does that mean that there won't be sacrifices? Well, obviously not. I mean, we're following Jesus Christ who said, if you would be my disciple, you have to deny yourself, take up your cross daily and follow me. But I love the line from St. Jose Maria Escriva that a day without the cross is a day without Christ, and a day without Christ is a day without joy. And so if we're going to follow him and know his voice, and we need to embrace the crosses he's given us. We need to open up a space in our day, in our heart, to quiet down, to listen to him, through sacred scripture, to ask for the grace to listen in the ways that he's speaking to us throughout our day-to-day lives, through the voices of those around us, and just to keep trusting in the fact that he's going to woo us and guide us and lead us ever deeper into his love.
18: Yeah, very good. 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Good email came in from Rob, who's actually been, he's been emailing the last few days, and I kept putting him off for today, especially

0: just two of them bishops. I entered seminary myself, but later, after about 3 years. For a long time, I continued practicing my faith, but after age 55, I fell into serious sin and stayed there. Once at confession, a Carmelite priest told me that this would be my last absolution because I kept confessing the same sins, and that shook me to the core and, by God's mercy, triggered a reversion. Now, I am nearly 80 years old, he says. I go to daily Mass. I receive communion. I pray. I try to live as a faithful Catholic, but the past memories still linger, and honestly, I lack joy. So here is my question, he says. How can I be sure that I'm on the right path with God now, despite my years of sin, the priest's stern warning, and the sadness that still follows me, and the challenge I have in staying faithful as married? So that's Rob's question. Wow.
1: Wow. God bless you, Rob. Thank you for calling in and asking. Okay. I think one of the best things to always do is go to sacred scripture. You know, look to the way that the word incarnate speaks to us about God himself. And I love Luke chapter 15, where you get the three parables of the lost. You have the lost sheep, the lost coin, the lost son. And the lost son is the one we typically call the prodigal son, right? And in all three of those instances, what happens? You know, which one of you having 100 sheep and losing one, you know, would not go after the one, and when he finds it, you know, brings it home, calls everybody together, has a huge party. The woman who has the 10 coins, loses one, sweeps the whole house. When she finds it, has a huge party. Then you get to the lost son. You know, you get the prodigal son. He goes away. He comes back. What does the father do? He throws a huge party. The fact of the matter here is, Rob, you came back. And I will say, I mean, on a certain level, God bless that Carmelite priest, and pray for us priests, because, you know, to challenge people, you know, in the confessional in general, it's not easy, because I don't think any of us want to be, you know, Father Grumpy that gets accused of driving someone away from the faith, you know. But at the same time, sometimes, like a good father, you got to say something that kind of wakes someone up, to say, like, if you keep doing this, what do you think is going to happen? You know, like a parent who has a child who's driving insane out there, right? Or like, you know, maybe doing it after maybe having too much to drink. Like, what is the parent supposed to say? Like, it's no big deal. No, it is a big deal. Like, something awful could happen. And it's like, Rob, you got to be careful, because something awful could happen there. But you woke up. You came back. You're coming to the great celebration in this world that is the holy sacrifice of the Mass, in which it's the banquet in which we receive something better than any earthly food. We receive the body, blood, soul, and divinity of Jesus Christ, whose heart is on fire with love for you. You are back, you know, and this Friday we're celebrating the Solemnity of the Sacred Heart, which I'm thrilled about. That's our parish here in Salisbury. And Rob, what I would say is, okay, so you had a period of being away. You had a period of falling there. Okay, so be it. The past has happened. Our Lord has brought you back up out of the gutter that is falling away. He's got you back on the road. You have years ahead of you. Live them out well. Or, you know, who knows? Maybe you only have days ahead of you. We never know how long we have. Thank God, once again, for the Carmelite priest who, you know, scared you a little bit. Stay on the right path. Live in the love of our Lord. Pray for people in a similar spot. You know, the last time I was on the show, we were talking about Our Lady of Fatima. And what did she say? She said, so many souls go to hell because there's no one to pray for them. Rob, pray for those souls. Pray for people that were in a similar spot, you know, that maybe didn't just, you know, didn't make a firm decision to leave, but just kind of drifted away. Pray for the grace to be on fire with the joy of the gospel and to be able to bring them back. You know, I also love the book Screwtape Letters by C.S. Lewis, where it's, you know, two devils kind of going back and forth on how to pull us away. And basically the big advice there to the devils was to either keep us in the past, where shame and regret live, although the trouble with the past is it can also raise gratitude, or in the future, you know, where fears live and things like that. God lives in the present. He is here with us. Rob, you've been forgiven. You went to confession. And even if there were some missed opportunities in there, okay, so be it. But you know what? Today is another opportunity. Live it well. Live it and thank our Lord for the fact that he brings you into that great feast that is the giving of his own body, blood, soul, and divinity. Enjoy it. Love it. Thank him for his mercy and strive to help others to live that well. And you mentioned the religious family. And I think sometimes, like, we can fall in the trap of thinking, oh, you know, if I just do this right with my kids or in my house in this way, The fact of the

0: matter is, none of us can step in and boss everybody around. It doesn't work that way. Yeah. We all have free will. That's the way God has set us up. And so there is no perfect family where no one drifts away, or there's no threat of falling away from the love of God. What I think we all have to do is today live out what our Lord has given us, listen to the ways that he's calling us deeper into that love, and just strive to live it today. So I'd say, Rob, pray for the gift of healing. Pray for the gift of the joy of being in the great party that is the Mass that you've come back to. Love our Lord, cling to him, and pray for the grace to share that with everyone whom you encounter, and to pray for those who have fallen away.
1: Amen. Rob, I hope that was worth waiting for. Thank you for your patience and for your perseverance in emailing in these days. And what a great encouragement to all of us, Father. Thank you for that as well. Father John Eckert is with us, and we're talking about discerning your vocation. What was your discernment journey like? What's it been like recently? Are you feeling confused about God's will for you? Need some advice? If you have other points to make about vocation and discernment, give us a call, 888-914-9149, or send us an email, innerlife@relevantradio.com. 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
1: 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Father, I know that we have a lot of parents and grandparents who listen to this program, and one of the things that they may be wondering is, well, how early does this whole discernment thing have to begin as they look at their children and grandchildren, right? And, you know, should I be praying for a vocational discernment when my child is, you know, still just 8, 10 years old, something like that? And how can I encourage good and proper discernment as the child grows?
0: Well, I'll tell you, and I love this question, especially today, because today is actually the wedding anniversary of both of my sets of grandparents.
1: Oh,
0: and,
1: beautiful. Just makes,
0: isn't that great?
1: Nice.
0: So, yeah, my Grandma and Grandpa O'Brien, 1939. Grandma and Grandpa Eckert, 1957. And I would say, I mean, 8, 10 years old, I think is too late. Too late's the wrong phrase, but that's waiting too long. So the story I like to tell when I'm giving my own vocation story is that when my mom announced that she was pregnant and it's going to be a boy, my Grandma O'Brien declared that I would be a priest. So I like to make the joke that I'm not a cradle Catholic, that I'm Catholic from conception.
1: Yeah.
0: But now, to be fair with that, my Grandma O'Brien was quite zealous in that department and was just sure I was going to be a priest from the beginning. Now, she was not super happy when I started dating in college, and she made that known. but what I would say is I think the important thing is to be open to it, to be praying for your children, praying for your grandchildren, and also being a wonderful witness of living out the joy of the faith. Like the line I like to say about my parents all the time is that they didn't make us go to Mass as children. They made us want to go to Mass. Nice. Like, there was never a time when it was like, you know, oh, we're just not going to Mass this Sunday. Like, that would have never been an option. Like, I can remember one Sunday as a child that we didn't go to Mass on Sunday, and it was because it snowed so much that we couldn't even leave the neighborhood. Like, I think maybe on Monday, finally, our neighbor who worked at the local Cadillac dealership was able to bring, like, an Escalade into the neighborhood because it had four-wheel drive, right? Mm-hmm. Like, that was, like, the first time we were getting out of the neighborhood. Other than that, like, I cannot remember not going to Mass on Sunday or when we would go on vacation. Like, of course, Mass is just part of the plans. Like, you don't go out of town and not go to Mass. Like, that would be crazy. And I'm seeing that now in my siblings and the way that they're raising their children. And it's just, that's what they do. And so it's not a, well, you're going to be a priest. It's like, no, I mean, that's open to them. They know that's a possibility. But I think, you know, once again, looking to the universal call of holiness, you know, that we all need the grace of God and that God has plans for us from the very earliest days. And once again, to reference the last time I was on, because they're some of my favorite saints, but you look at the little saints from Fatima, right? Saints Francisco, Jacinta, and Venerable Lucia. I mean, Francisco and Jacinta, thank God, their parents, their grandparents didn't wait until they were 8, 10, 12, 15 to start talking about the faith, because those little guys were called to do extraordinary things from, you know, the time they were 7, 8, 9 years old. And it's the same way for all of us. I mean, we are all called to holiness right now. And, you know, to see that in the little ones, to see them live the faith so well. I mean, Jesus even said, not only let the children come to me, but unless you become like a little child, you cannot enter the kingdom of heaven. And what do children do? They trust. And they're able to go into something with their whole heart and not be self-conscious about the way that they look, right? Our Lord wants us to trust in Him, to love Him, to be growing in that all the time. And I would say the challenge to parents and grandparents is to live your faith in such a way that you trust in divine providence, that you trust in the love of God, that you show them that living out, you know, faithfully your vocation is possible. Because when you show them that you can be faithful to your vows and live those out faithfully, joyfully every day, well, they see that that's possible in our fallen, darkened world. That to invite Jesus Christ into everything is a reality, is a good. And when they have that around them, when they have that kind of an environment, that is a beautiful and fertile ground to discern what God is calling you to. Sure. Be that the priesthood, be that the religious life, be that the married life, all of the, and or the consecrated single life. All of these things go together. And when the faith is lived out lovingly and joyfully, and I can't emphasize the joyfully enough. We try to talk about this at Sacred Heart all the time. We strive to live out reverent joy. Like, you know, coming to Mass, I'm not saying, you know, it's clowns and guitars. What I'm saying is like true joy in which we know that Jesus is risen from the dead. He's not just a distant clockmaker. He's not just looking at us from a distance. He is intimately involved in our lives, lovingly wants us to come to him, is there with us. And when you can help provide that environment from a child from the earliest ages, mm-hmm. they're going to know that God loves them, has a plan for them, and they're going to be a lot more ready to say that beautiful prayer, Lord, help me to want to be what you want me to be.
1: You know what I really appreciate about that, Father, is that it goes back to your own experience of your parents didn't make you go to Mass, but make you want to go to Mass. I love the idea that what we're really fostering in these kids is a joyful embrace of the practice of the faith in all of its aspects, not in just going to Mass, which of course is the source and summit of it, but it's also, you know, around the home and talking about and inviting our Lord into our conversations and speaking about Our Lady here and there, you know. So it's this kind of instilling within us this lightness, this joy that comes with it. Because I think a lot of parents are a little worried, perhaps, about over-pressuring, you know, saying, yeah. Okay, you don't want to, you know, overstep the bounds, whether that's, you know, I gotta make my kid go to Mass, but I don't want them to feel like it's, you know, I'm forcing them to go. Or when it comes to discerning a life vocation, I really want my kid to be married and to give me grandchildren, you know, but I don't want to be overly pressuring. Or it could be that, you know, I want my grandson to be a priest, and so I'm going to constantly harp on him about it. I don't want that to be the case. But I love the idea of what you're saying, is that you're fostering this joy within them, this joyful and, in a way, this lovingly playful embrace of the Lord and his call on their life.
0: Yeah, I love the way you just put that, lovingly playful. Mm. And I'll tell you, I think a certain amount of realism is important there too. And I'll just tell you, I mean, I'm not giving anything away from the seal of confession, because this gets confessed all the time. Okay. Like when teenagers come in and say, like, I didn't really want to go to Mass. And I always say, well, did you go? Yeah, I went. I'm like, well, I don't really want to be here right now, but I'm here. Like, I'm doing what I promised to do. And to be fair, like, I never leave the confessional like, well, that was a waste of time. But, you know, there's times I'm in a human being, and we have a long evening of confessions here at Sacred Heart on Wednesdays. And Wednesdays are kind of like my Mondays sometimes. And so, like, if I walk out and the line is, you know, a mile long, mm-hmm. there's a part of me that's kind of like, here we go. You know, but, you know, once I'm in there and I'm doing it, I'm grateful I'm there. But I also don't want to present the image of just like everything is wonderful all the time and I'm never down. And, you know, my human aspect of being fallen and tired never plays in, because that's not true. Mm-hmm. And sometimes for a family, it is a struggle to get there, especially when you have a lot of little ones. I mean, for us priests, I think we have to be patient, because getting people to Mass, like, who am I in charge of to get to Mass? Myself. I have to get myself ready and get there on time, and it's done. With a family, they have to get little ones ready and all of this and get them in the car and get over there. And, you know, it's tough. But the fact of doing it and just, you know, being there together and realizing that, you know, children learn to go to Mass by going to Mass. And when you're there and you're striving to love it and live it well, and not in a fake way, but just, this is what we do. This is part of our life. And I think too, and it kind of ties in with, you know, all these reports of all these conversions right now. Yeah. This is why I'm never like worried about this. As the culture gets more and more insane and dark and crazy, the light of Christ that we have in the church shines ever more brightly. And the fact of the matter is, it's like, you want to give your life to Jesus Christ because he delivers on his promises. He loves us. And not only does he deliver, but it's better than he even sold it as, right? Like it's so glorious and adventurous to follow him. Not saying it's easy, but right, it's just so right, good. Yeah. Whereas like the promises of the culture, they just don't deliver, you know, just like infinite materialism and getting more stuff and growing in popularity and all this. Like, yeah, they're all fine and they can be used and whatever, but it doesn't lead to fulfillment. And I think more and more people are seeing that and being drawn into the church. And yep. So what I would say is, you know, to parents and grandparents, like, yeah, be careful about what the kids are watching. Don't just hand them a cell phone and say, good luck, kiddo. You know, that's not a good idea. But at the same time, to give them the gifts of the faith and to joyfully live it out, you know, not to just step in there and boss them around. Because, I mean, I like to say, I think one of the best ways to get people not to read something is to assign it. Tell them they have to read it. Then no one wants to.
1: Yeah,
0: but, you
1: exactly.
0: know, and so, like, don't do it that way. But when you have this, when you have the gift of the faith and you show that you're lovingly participating in this and you're living it out well, I mean, that's attractive. And we get attracted to it. And that speaks to the heart. And our Lord works so much in that environment. And so I would just say, just, you know, if you want to encourage vocations, live your life with Jesus Christ, be a disciple of Jesus Christ. And that's going to help everybody around you, including your kids and grandkids.
1: Amen to that. Father John Eckert is our spiritual director today. We're talking about discerning your vocation. And I'll tell you what, on the other side of this break, let's take up the questions of, can you miss it? Can you miss your vocation and actually end up living your life out on the wrong path? And how do you know if you're on the right path, if you're on the right path, if you're in the right vocation? We'll take that up on the other side of this break. In the meantime, give us a call and add your own voice to the conversation at 888-914-9149. 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
13: This is Archbishop Alexander Sample of the Archdiocese of Portland in Oregon. 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
1: Yeah, welcome back to The Inner Life. So grateful you could join us today. I am Deacon Patrick Conley. My thanks to Thomas Engesser and to Charles Beery, who's on the phones for us today, as well as to our spiritual director, Father John Eckert, pastor of Sacred Heart Catholic Church in Salisbury, North Carolina, and director of vocations for the Diocese of Charlotte. Just a reminder, I know it's this week, friends. It's coming up. Are you excited? The USCCB is consecrating our nation to the Sacred Heart of Jesus this Thursday. We're only days away now. But you know what? You can still join us. Join Father Rocky tonight and every night for the Family Rosary Across America as we continue our 54-day Rosary Novena leading up to this historic consecration. We pray for our families. 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As I said, Father John Eckert is with us talking about discerning your vocation, taking your comments, calls, and questions at 888-914-9149. Father, as I teased before the break there, we want to talk a little bit about, I mean, can you miss it? Can you end up on the wrong path for the whole of your earthly life? I mean, what if God says, you know, I really want you to be a priest, and you end up saying, nah, I'm going to get married, or vice versa. You know, you say, okay, I really want you to be married to raise a family, but you say, nah, I think I'm going to pursue the priesthood. Whatever it might be, can you really just screw it up, I guess, is the question I have.
0: Yeah, and you know, I think it's one of those where you have to have some nuance in here, because
1: okay, yeah,
0: our Lord leaves, you know, a lot of doors open. And it's kind of like, because I want to sort of tie in what we had talked about with Rob earlier too.
1: Yeah.
0: You know, he had his period away and the difficulty. As long as there's, you know, breath in our lungs, our hearts are beating, I mean, there's hope, right? However, you know, is it possible to refuse our Lord and walk away? Well, yes,
1: that's
0: true. Absolutely,
1: yeah.
0: Is.
1: Yeah.
0: And so, you know, there's a lot of different examples in sacred scripture. My favorite one probably is from right in the heart of one of my favorite chapters in all of sacred scripture, Mark 10. And
1: yep,
0: beginning at verse 17, you have, you know, the young man who runs up to Jesus and says, "What must I do to inherit eternal life?" Just that, you know, Jesus basically goes through the commandment. "I've observed all these from my youth." And Jesus, I love this. Mark is the only one who gives us this. "And Jesus, looking at him, loved him and said, 'You lack one thing. Go sell what you have and give to the poor, and then come follow me.' At that saying, his countenance fell and he went away sorrowful, for he had great possessions." Now, the thing that I think with that, it's kind of terrifying, is Jesus doesn't run after him. You know, he doesn't boss him around, as we've been saying from the beginning. And
1: once again,
0: I'm grateful to be on a Monday, because I love Monday Punday. But it's just not the way he operates. We have free will. Can we walk away? Yeah, we can. At the same time, though, is all hope lost? No. I mean, you look at some of the other parables of Jesus. Think about the one where, and I forget the exact citation, and I didn't think to look it up ahead of time, but it's, I believe it's in the Gospel of Luke, you know, where the man goes out early in the morning, calls in workers to his vineyard, says he'll pay him the daily wage, goes out again at 9 and noon and 3, and at the end of the day, and at the end, he starts with the last first, gives them the daily wage. Then the ones who've been working the whole heat of the day come in, he gives them the daily wage. The fact of the matter is, like, okay, Rob's 80, as he called in before. Notice I didn't say, "Well, Rob, you wasted your life. Good luck, buddy." Like, no, I mean, that's not the way it works. Our Lord, yes, offers us a vocation. And I will say, as someone who said yes to him in college, and quite frankly, had a tough time with it. Like, I wanted to go work for Anheuser-Busch. I worked for them in college. I wanted to go off and get a master's degree. I had a wonderful girlfriend, all these different things, but he just kept tugging at my heart. And eventually, I remember I had to admit, I have to give seminary a try. Like, I have to at least try this out, or I will spend the rest of my life wondering. Mm-hmm. And I'm grateful to God I did. That first year, quite frankly, was excruciating. I went from a school of about 12,000 co-ed undergrads to a seminary of 120 of some of the weirdest guys I've ever met in my life, including some from La Crosse, Wisconsin. And here's the thing. I'm one of those guys. Like, I readily admit that, you know, but it was a big culture shift and a change, and it was hard to do it. But I haven't, in the last 16 years, regretted for a moment that I said yes to our Lord. Once again, is it easy to follow him? No. But at the same time, it's good. And so what I would say is, like, you know, if you're discerning, and the beautiful thing too, we don't discern by ourselves, right? Like, if you're thinking you have a call to the priesthood, you don't go out there and ordain yourself, right? You speak to the vocation director. If you think you may have a call to religious order, you speak to the vocation director of that religious order. You think you may be married or called to be married, that's great. But guess what? There's another person involved in that. Like, it's not just an abstract vocation. She's got to say yes, you know? And so it involves other people too. And our Lord speaks to us, you know, in the day-to-day through the people around us. One of my friends who's a Jesuit priest likes to say that vocation is where the greatest needs of the world meet the deepest longings of your heart. Wow. And you can feel it and feel that draw. And our Lord has a way of showing us that. I mean, like a lot of people, would I prefer sometimes that he was a lot more direct and just told me and I could do it? Yeah. But as he said at the Last Supper, I no longer call you slaves. I call you friends. And friends don't just boss each other around. They don't just program them. What do they want? A relationship. They want to be together. And our Lord calls us to something even deeper than a mere relationship, of being side by side, looking out to a goal. He wants to be, you know, in us, with us in everything, right? Like, he gives us himself, body, blood, soul, and divinity, because he wants to be that close to us, to live out our calling. And so what I would say is, you know, if you're afraid of following where he's leading, don't be afraid of him. He's not here to play tricks on you. If you kind of know that you were running from it and you've been running all these years and now, you know, the priesthood, the religious life, that ship has sailed, okay, so be it. But guess what? That doesn't mean all hope is lost. Mm-hmm. It means that you can live in such a way now, starting today, in which you stay close to him, you're with him in adoration, you're loving the people he's placed in your life. Because, as I said before, we're all called to holiness. And I love that little line as well. You know, every saint has a past, every sinner has a future. Right. And your future, in a certain level, begins today. Yeah. So follow him, love him, you know, wherever life has led you to this point, and don't spend all your time in regrets and despair and all that. That's the work of the devil. Our Lord calls us to hope, and he lightens the way forward. He is the light of Christ, and the darkness will not overcome that beautiful light that he has given us.
1: Amen. Amen. And that's, I think, one of the things that I would just say there too is that, I mean, this is essentially what you're just saying, but from maybe a slightly different perspective, is that maybe that there are those who are just returning to the faith, or they're, you know, just coming into the faith. Maybe they're just beginning in this relationship with the Lord, or re-beginning, as it were, who are farther along in life. You know, they've already lived much of their life. They've already lived out a married life, perhaps, and they're continuing in that, but they've lived it without God. But now they're adding God into the mix. But I mean, like you said, start today. And I think that there's no reason to despair of saying, I did all these things that were outside of God's, you know, long intended plan for my life. And so what hope is there for me now? But God meets us, as we began the show, we started talking about this, is God meets us right where we are. And it's a day-to-day adventure. And he is just as willing, and if not more, to enter in today, because he lives in the present, as you've already said. And that's a wonderful promise for any of us who find ourselves maybe having wandered from the faith.
0: Absolutely. I'll tell you, one of my favorite lines that Pope Francis ever said is that God doesn't tire of showing us his mercy.
1: Yes,
0: it's
1: right.
0: Us who tire of asking for it.
1: That's right.
0: And so just to go to him, and don't worry about, you know, what's happened in the past. And I will say too, though, to all of us, you know, like I made the joke before, because I like to say I'm not a cradle Catholic. I'm a Catholic from conception.
1: Right.
0: I've been given the grace of an amazing family that's practiced the faith from before I was born. I mean, it was in the air that I breathed, the water that I drank. But to remember that to those to whom much has been given, much will be expected. I've been given the great treasure of the faith from the very beginning of my life. I've always had it. And that is an incredible gift, and I'm grateful to God. But in no way should that be a source of pride for me or like arrogance. It's I've been given this gift. Now I need to learn how to live that to the full. God has given me a particular talent, right? I need to go out there and emphasize or multiply those talents, not to bury them in a napkin and, you know, say, oh, God's a harsh and demanding master who harvests where he doesn't sow. It's baloney. Like, God is constantly pouring things out on us. And we, if you've been given so much, make sure you live it well and don't act arrogant towards those who are latecomers to the party, so to speak.
1: Right.
0: They've been given that gift now too. Wonderful. But as our Lord shows in that parable of you know, the workers in the vineyard all day long, he wants to give the ones at the last of the day the same wage as the ones at the first. Because what's the ultimate wage? Jesus Christ himself. And so to embrace him, to live with him, and that's who we're longing to live with for all eternity. I've just been given this awesome gift of getting to live with him from the very beginning. I'm not saying I'm perfect. I have to go to confession frequently, right? Like I need to live the life too. But our Lord has a way of drawing us deeper, you know, in his time. He doesn't force it. Some of us didn't say yes at first and wandered away. But as I said before, look to Luke 15. What happens when we come back? He throws a party. And he wants to keep throwing those parties. So if you're a little bit late coming back, hey, welcome back. It's wonderful. Yeah. Praise God. Yeah. If you're tempted to act like the older son, knock it off and don't be that way. And thank God for the gift of his mercy and for the gift of the faith that we've been given.
1: Yeah, very good. Just want to close with a question that just came in over email from an anonymous listener who asks, how do you know that the hardships that you're in right now, is it whether it's because you're supposed to, God is trying to direct you out of the path that you're pursuing, or is it just part of your calling? How do you know that, Father?
0: It's a good question.
1: And in 20 seconds.
0: In 20 seconds. Okay, prayer, spiritual direction, and remember this, the cross is there. As I like to say all the time, I love quoting St. John Paul II, do not be afraid. The only thing, friends, we have to be afraid of is sin. The gospel today was the Beatitudes. What are those last two? They promise us persecutions. So sometimes the cross will come. Don't be surprised. Embrace it. Stay close to Christ, because a day without the cross is a day without Christ. Oh, I messed it up. Day without Christ is a day without, or day without the cross, day without Christ, day without Christ, a day without joy. Don't worry. Stay close. Sorry, I flubbed that up.
1: Not a problem. Thank you to Anonymous for emailing that question in. And Father, it's been a joy to talk about this with you for the hour. It's great to have you on the program. May we ask you, as always, for a blessing as we close, please.
0: Absolutely. And thank you, Deacon, for your service and your yes. Lord, through the intercession of our Blessed Mother and all of our patron saints, may our Lord help all of us to want to be what he wants us to be. And may Almighty God bless you, the Father and the Son and the Holy Spirit. Amen. Go in peace.
1: Amen. Thanks be to God. Wow. If you know somebody who may be struggling in their vocational discernment right now, why not send them a copy of this show? You can find us at relevantradio.com/innerlife. Thanks so much for joining us, friends. We'll see you tomorrow. Until then, grace and peace.
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21: The angel of the Lord declared unto Mary,
20: and she conceived of the Holy Spirit.
21: Hail Mary, full of grace, the Lord is with thee. Blessed art thou amongst women, and blessed is the fruit of thy womb, Jesus.
20: Holy Mary, Mother of God, pray for us sinners now and at the hour of our death. Amen.
21: Behold, the handmaid of the Lord.
20: Be it done unto me according to thy word.
21: Hail Mary, full of grace, the Lord is with thee. Blessed art thou amongst women, and blessed is the fruit of thy womb, Jesus.
20: Holy Mary, Mother of God, pray for us sinners, now and at the hour of our death. Amen.
21: And the Word was made flesh
20: and dwelt among us.
21: Hail Mary, full of grace, the Lord is with thee. Blessed art thou amongst women, and blessed is the fruit of thy womb, Jesus.
20: Holy Mary, Mother of God, pray for us sinners now and at the hour of our death. Amen.
21: Pray for us, O Holy Mother of God, that we may be made worthy of the promises of Christ.
3: And let us pray. Pour forth, we beseech you, O Lord, your grace into our hearts, that we to whom the incarnation of Christ your Son was made known by the message of an angel, may by his passion and cross be brought to the glory of his resurrection through the same Christ our Lord. Amen.
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22: In the name of the Father, and of the Son, and of the Holy Spirit.
23: Amen.
22: The Lord be with you.
23: And with your spirit.
22: My dear brothers and sisters, in many ways, we do things which are contrary to our Christian values. So let us ask God to forgive our sins. I confess
23: to Almighty God,
22: and you, my brothers and sisters,
23: that I have greatly sinned in my thoughts and in my words, in what I have done and what I have failed to do, through my most grievous fault. Therefore, I ask Blessed Mary, the Virgin, all the angels and saints, and you, my brothers and sisters, to pray for me to the Lord our God.
22: May Almighty God have mercy on us, forgive us our sins, and bring us to everlasting life.
23: Amen.
22: Lord, have mercy.
23: Lord, have mercy.
22: Christ, have mercy.
23: Christ, have mercy.
22: Lord, have mercy.
23: Lord, have mercy.
22: Let us pray. O God, from whom all good things come, grant that we, who call on you in our need, may at your prompting discern what is right, and by your guidance do it. We make our prayer through Christ our Lord.
23: Amen.
24: A reading from the first book of Kings. Elijah the Tishbite from Tishbe in Gilead said to Ahab, "As the Lord, the God of Israel, lives, whom I serve, during these years there shall be no dew or rain, except at my word." The Lord then said to Elijah, "Leave here, go east, and hide in the Wadi Cherith, east of the Jordan. You shall drink of the stream, and I have commanded ravens to feed you there." So he left and did as the Lord had commanded. He went and remained by the Wadi Cherith, east of the Jordan. Ravens brought him bread and meat in the morning, and bread and meat in the evening, and he drank from the stream. The word of the Lord.
23: Thanks be to God.
24: Our help is from the Lord, who made heaven and earth.
23: Our help is from the Lord, who made heaven and earth.
24: I lift up my eyes toward the mountains. Whence shall help come to me? My help is from the Lord, who made heaven and earth.
23: Our help is from the Lord, who made heaven and earth.
24: May he not suffer your foot to slip. May he slumber not who guards you. Indeed, he neither slumbers nor sleeps, the garden of Israel.
23: Our help is from the Lord, who made heaven and earth.
24: The Lord is your guardian. The Lord is your shade. He is beside you at your right hand. The sun shall not harm you by day, nor the moon by night.
23: Our help is from the Lord, who made heaven and earth.
24: The Lord will guard you from all evil. He will guard your life. The Lord will guard your coming and your going, both now and forever.
23: Our help is from the Lord.

0: The Lord be with you.
1: With your spirit.
0: A reading from the Holy Gospel according to Matthew.
1: Praise you, Lord.
0: When Jesus saw the crowds, he went up the mountain. And after he had sat down, his disciples came to him. He began to teach them, saying, "Blessed are the poor in spirit, for theirs is the kingdom of heaven. Blessed are they who mourn, for they will be comforted. Blessed are the meek, for they will inherit the land. Blessed are they who hunger and thirst for righteousness, for they will be satisfied. Blessed are the merciful, for they will be shown mercy. Blessed are the clean of heart, for they will see God. Blessed are the peacemakers, for they will be called children of God. Blessed are they who are persecuted for the sake of righteousness, for theirs is the kingdom of heaven. Blessed are you when they insult you and persecute you, and utter every kind of evil against you falsely because of me. Rejoice and be glad, for your reward will be great in heaven." Thus they persecuted the prophets who were before you. The Gospel of the Lord.
1: Praise to you, Lord Jesus Christ.
0: My dear brothers and sisters, in today's Gospel reading, Jesus gives us the Beatitudes, which are often called the blueprint for Christian living. The Beatitudes teach us that true happiness is not found in riches, popularity, or success, but in living according to God's values. To be poor in spirit means recognizing our dependence on God. For example, we see this in a parent who begins the day with prayer before facing the challenges of work and family life. To mourn means bringing our grief and losses to God with the trust. Many people experience this when they lose their loved ones, yet continue to come to Mass, finding strength and comfort in their faith. The meek are not weak. They are those who remain patient and respectful even when provoked, such as an employee who responds calmly to criticism rather than with anger. Jesus also blesses those who hunger and thirst for righteousness, the merciful, the clean of heart, and the peacemakers. We live these Beatitudes whenever we stand up for what is right, even when it is unpopular. For example, a student who refuses to cheat on an exam, a worker who acts honestly in business, or a parishioner who volunteers to help the poor are examples of hungering for righteousness. Mercy is shown when we forgive a family member who has hurt us instead of holding a grudge. Purity of heart is practical when we choose wholesome thoughts and actions in the world, full of temptations. Peacemakers are those who help reconcile family members after an argument, bring understanding to workplace conflicts, or encourage unity in the parish community. The question comes to all of us: where do you belong? Do you have mercy? Are you merciful? Are you a peacemaker? Or you are someone who stir up the problem? There are some people like that. They add fuel in the conversation. I remember when I was young, after school, we could gather to see who is stronger than the other. And we could fight. And then you could hear others, continue, continue. Don't give up. Yes, you are doing great. And yet you are really being beaten. Such people are still there. Everywhere you hear such things. Yeah, we have to continue. We are not going to give up. Are you not giving up because of the righteousness or because you want the flames of fire to continue? Finally, my dear brothers and sisters, Jesus speaks about persecution and rejection. Many Christians today face persecution because they defend their faith, uphold Christian values, or choose honesty over compromise. Have you been persecuted? I don't know. For your faith? If not yet, I think you are not a true Christian. I have been persecuted many times, and I'm not backing off. I always pray that God should give me grace to continue being a good priest. For example, a young person may be mocked for attending Mass, or a business owner may lose opportunities because he refuses to act dishonestly. Jesus tells each one of us not to be discouraged when such things happen. The Beatitudes remind each one of us that God's blessings are often hidden beneath sacrifice and struggle. When we live these teachings faithfully, we become witnesses to Christ in the world. May we, my dear brothers and sisters, have the courage to practice the Beatitudes every day in our homes, workplaces, schools, and communities, trusting that the path Jesus shows us leads to true happiness and eternal life. Amen. Gracious and loving God, hear the prayers of your people. For Pope Leo, our bishops and all priests, that Christ will strengthen them as witnesses to the gospel, let us pray to the Lord.
1: Lord, hear our prayer.
0: For an increase in holy vocations to the priesthood, consecrated life and marriage, and for all those who have or soon will receive those sacraments, let us pray to the Lord.
1: Lord, hear our prayer.
0: For peace in the world and an end to violence, especially in our own country, and that all life may be protected from conception to natural death, let us pray to the Lord.
1: Lord, hear our prayer.
0: for all the faithful departed, that they may rest in the peace of Christ. Let us pray to the Lord.
1: Lord, hear our prayer.
0: For blessings on Bishop John Dolan of Phoenix, who celebrates his Episcopal anniversary today, in thanksgiving for his service to the Church and for whom this Mass is being offered. Let us pray to the Lord.
1: Lord, hear our prayer.
0: For our Saint Joseph, Saint Gabriel, Saint Nicholas, and Guardian Angel Society members, and for all the intentions received from our listeners and supporters, that Our Lady of Guadalupe will intercede for them. Let us pray to the Lord.
1: Lord, hear our prayer.
0: Other intentions in our hearts. Let us pray to the Lord.
1: Lord, hear our prayer.
0: We have prayed everything through Christ our Lord.
1: Amen.
0: Blessed are you, Lord God of all creation, for through your goodness we have received the bread we offer you, fruit of the earth and work of many hands. It will become for us the bread of life.
1: Blessed be God forever.
0: Blessed are you, Lord God of all creation, for through your goodness we have received the wine we offer you, fruit of the vine and work of many hands. It will become our spiritual drink.
1: Blessed be God forever.
0: Pray, my brothers and sisters, that my sacrifice and yours may be acceptable to God the Almighty Father.
1: The Lord accept the sacrifice at your hands for the praise and glory of his name, for our good and of all his holy church.
0: Look kindly upon our service, O Lord, we pray, that what we offer may be an acceptable oblation to you and lead us to grow in charity through Christ our Lord.
1: Amen.

0: It is truly right and just, our duty and our salvation, always and everywhere to give you thanks. Lord, Holy Father, Almighty and Eternal God, through Christ our Lord, in him you have been pleased to renew all things, giving us all a share in his fullness. For though he was in the form of God, he emptied himself, and by the blood of his cross brought peace to all creation. Therefore, he has been exalted above all things, and to all who obey him has become the source of eternal salvation. And so, with angels and archangels, with the thrones and dominions, and with all the hosts and powers of heaven, we sing the hymn of your glory, as without end we acclaim. Holy,
1: holy, holy, holy, Lord God of hosts, heaven and earth are full of your glory. Hosanna in the highest. Blessed is he who comes in the name of the Lord. Hosanna in the highest.
0: You are indeed holy, O Lord, and all you have created rightly gives you praise. For through your Son, our Lord Jesus Christ, by the power and the working of the Holy Spirit, you give life to all things and make them holy. And you never cease to gather a people to yourself, so that from the rising of the sun to its setting, a pure sacrifice may be offered to your name. Therefore, O Lord, we humbly implore you, by the same Spirit, graciously make holy these gifts we have brought to you for consecration, that they may become the body and blood of our Lord Jesus Christ, at whose command we celebrate these mysteries. For on the night he was betrayed, he himself took bread, and giving you thanks, he said the blessing, broke the bread, and gave it to his disciples, saying, "Take this, all of you,

0: In a similar way, when supper was ended, he took the chalice, and giving you thanks, he said the blessing, and gave the chalice to his disciples, saying, "Take this, all of you, and drink from it, for this is the chalice of my blood, the blood of the new and eternal covenant, which will be poured out for you and for many for the forgiveness of sins. Do this in memory of me." The mystery of faith. When we eat this bread and drink this cup, we proclaim your death, O Lord, until you come again. Therefore, O Lord, as we celebrate the memorial of the saving passion of your Son, his wondrous resurrection and ascension into heaven, and as we look forward to his second coming, we offer you in thanksgiving this holy and living sacrifice. Look, we pray, upon the oblation of your church and recognizing the sacrificial victim by whose death you willed to reconcile us to yourself. Grant that we, who are nourished by the body and blood of your Son and filled with his Holy Spirit, may become one body, one spirit in Christ. May he make of us an eternal offering to you, so that we may obtain an inheritance with your elect, especially with the most blessed Virgin Mary, Mother of God, with the blessed Joseph, her spouse, with the blessed apostles and glorious martyrs, and with all the saints on whose constant intercession in your presence we rely for unfailing hope. May this sacrifice of our reconciliation, we pray, O Lord, advance the peace and salvation of all the world. Be pleased to confirm in faith and charity your pilgrim church on earth with your servant Leo, our Pope, and Blaise, our Bishop, the order of bishops, all the clergy, and entire people you have gained for your own. Listen graciously to the prayers of this family, whom you have summoned before you. In your compassion, O merciful Father, gather to yourself all your children scattered throughout the world. To our departed brothers and sisters, and to all who are pleasing to you at their passing from this life, give kind admittance to your kingdom. There we hope to enjoy forever the fullness of your glory. Through Christ our Lord, through whom you bestow on the world all that is good. Through him, and with him, and in him, O God, Almighty Father, in the unity of the Holy Spirit, all glory and honor is yours, forever and ever.
1: Amen.
0: At the Savior's command and formed by divine teaching, we dare to say,
1: Our Father, who art in heaven, hallowed be thy name. Thy kingdom come, thy will be done, on earth as it is in heaven. Give us this day our daily bread, and forgive us our trespasses, as we forgive those who trespass against us. And lead us not into temptation, but deliver us from evil.
0: Deliver us, Lord, we pray, from every evil. Graciously grant peace in our days, that by the help of your mercy, we may be always free from sin and safe from all distress, as with the blessed hope and the coming of our Savior, Jesus Christ.
1: For the kingdom, the power, and the glory are yours, now and forever.
0: Lord Jesus Christ, who said to your apostles, "Peace I leave you, my peace I give you," look not on our sins, but on the faith of your church, and graciously grant her peace and unity in accordance with your will,

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1: Amen.
0: The peace of the Lord be with you always.
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1: Peace.

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1: For those of you watching or listening, we invite you to make a spiritual communion. 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
0: May your healing work, O Lord, free us, we pray, from doing evil and lead us to what is right. We make our prayer through Christ our Lord.
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0: The Lord be with you.
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6: 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And the number to call is 888-914-9149. Hope you had a great summer weekend. There was a ton happening in the church, ton happening in the world. We're going to talk about some of that news tomorrow. But today, I'm very excited to introduce you to an old friend of both Maggie's and mine, and a dear friend. And, you know, we're talking on the show, right? The theme of the show is how to sanctify the ordinary and engage the world. And we've had on a ton of incredible guests. We've had on the head of the Vatican Observatory and the head of the Bush School of Business, all presenting, you know, all these different topics in the world and how their area of expertise relates to the mission of the church and the work of evangelization. But one of the conversations I wanted to have for a while is, you know, in a particular way, the vocation of family life and of stay-at-home motherhood, even, and how that relates still to an external mission to share the gospel. And so I've invited on today an old friend of mine who I call the greatest evangelist in the world. People ask me all the time. I've met all these famous church people, right? And people always say, who's the best evangelist you've ever met? And I always tell them, the most gifted evangelist I've ever met, like the person who's the best at introducing people to the person of Jesus Christ and making them feel loved. There's probably two people. One is my dear friend, Elliot Foley. The second would be Angela Whitehouse. So we have Angela Whitehouse on the show today. She, you know, got both her bachelor's and master's in theology and catechetics from the Franciscan University of Steubenville, worked in multiple different roles in the church for years, but now is at home full-time with their is it five or is it almost five, Angela?
7: It's five. Yeah.
6: Five outside babies, right? Not just.
7: Right, that's right. That's right.
6: I couldn't remember what the last one. So with her five beautiful children at home, they live kind of in the Virginia Beach area where she's from originally. And Angela, welcome to the show. It's so good to have you here.
7: Oh, Tim, thank you so much. That introduction was very kind and I'm so happy to be here.
6: So I mean, part of it is, you know, I think this is a fun place to start. We met years before. Part of how I know you're one of the great evangelists of all times is we actually met years before we actually met and became right. friends in person at Francis. Do you want to tell that story? Or do you want me to tell it?
7: I was wondering if you were going to go there. I'd love to tell the story. I'll start and then you finish.
6: Okay, great. Good.
7: Yeah, I had been on a Steubenville Youth Conference retreat. And one of the things that it was the week long before the conference. And one of the things that we did was that we had a Bible and we prayed for a person to give this Bible to at the end of the conference weekend. And so I was, you know, I had the Bible all week and I was highlighting things, I was highlighting verses, I was praying for whoever was meant to receive this Bible. I was just kind of praying with this, with the scriptures, with this Bible throughout the week. And then at the end of the conference, I had forgotten to give this little Bible away, and we would head back home with our youth groups. And I remember the buses were about to leave, and I'm a bit of a procrastinator, I would say. And so this was like an ultimate procrastinator moment where I said, oh my gosh, I have to find somebody to give this Bible to. And so I ran out, and there was just like this group of teens who had just gone on the conference, and I'm not really like paying much attention. I'm just like running around trying to find someone. And I just give this Bible to this guy. And I don't even know if I said anything, but I ran off to get back on my bus to Virginia Beach. This was when I was in high school. So then fast forward years later.
6: And Tim, I send you a text. We've now become friends.
7: This was after college. We had become friends. This was after college. You were cleaning out like your room or something from your home or something.
6: So I go home and I'm cleaning out. My mom, Mary Deborah, keeps a baby box for all the kids. It's like all of our keepsakes over the years, all this stuff. And so I'm moving out after college, first big kid job. And so I find this old Bible in this box, and I text Angela, who's become now a friend since college, is dating one of my dear friends, Daniel. And I said, did you give a Bible to a high school kid at a Steubenville conference? Because I opened the inside of the Bible, and there's a letter there from a woman named Angela, and I kind of recognize the handwriting. So the story for me as it goes is I had my huge conversion at a Steubenville youth conference. I met Jesus in the Eucharist for the first time. God kind of exploded into my life. And on the last day after the final mass, I was overcome with a lot of anxiety because I was heading home to a group of friends who, you know, were great, great people, great, you know, guys and girls, but like wasn't necessarily living the faith. I knew I needed to make a ton of changes, and I could just feel that anxiety in my gut of almost like, man, how do I go home and just like change my entire life now? Like, how do you even begin to talk about that to people? And I'm sure, honestly, I think in retrospect, I don't think I handled any of it that great, but I knew big changes need to make. And all of a sudden this girl runs up to me and is like, hey, you know, God wanted me to give this to you or something, and hands me this Bible. And I go through, and on the drive home, I'm flipping through all these verses that are highlighted. We're on this bus 10 hours back to the suburbs of Chicago. And like verse after verse is just speaking to me and ripping to my heart, all this stuff. And so years later, I find this Bible and text Angela and say, was this you? And it turned out that actually was. So God is good in that way. And you are the greatest evangelist I've ever met.
7: So kind. I think for me, that story was so powerful too, because not often do we get to see the inner workings of the Lord. I think sometimes we do these things and in ministry or out of ministry, whatever, and we kind of say like, Lord, I know you're going to finish this, whatever I'm this endeavor that I'm starting. I know you're going to finish this, but I'm not probably going to see the fruit of it. And so I think that's one of my favorite stories, because I did get to see like, wow, I saw like a tangible fruit right there. And thank you, Lord, for that.
8: Yeah.
7: So that was very, cool. Very cool. Mm-hmm.
6: So I want to get into a little bit of the work you've been doing at your parish, but also, you know, with some of the women in the parish and how you link it all together with your vocation as a mom. But, you know, help our listeners, just take us back first to some of your story, right? Of like, how did you come to, you know, how did the faith start to mean something more to you personally in your younger years? How did you experience a call to mission and to, you know, major and then get your master's in theology and in catechetics? And, you know, take us back into kind of early Angela.
7: Yeah, it's fun to think back. So I was raised in a Catholic family. My mom is Colombian. She's from South America. So I would say the Catholic faith was always something that we did. We practiced, you know, we would pray the rosary. We would go to mass every Sunday. But our family culture started to change, I would say, when I was in middle school, where my siblings started to get involved in youth group. They started to go on retreats. They started to have encounters with Jesus. My sister had a physical healing happen to her with her leg and, you know, a discrepancy in length. And then it just, you know, being prayed over and she was totally fine. You know, it was just, we started seeing things in our family life that my parents started, I would say, changing to, for the better, falling, you know, in love with Jesus. And so for me, I was starting to see all of this happening in my family, and I really wanted it. You know, I remember sitting at a, I went to a Catholic school from pre-K to eighth grade. And I remember sitting and just being, having this like retreat day that they tried to make it, they really tried to make it something really, you know, beautiful and effective. But they put a crucifix, in the church with little candles, and they would say like, think about Jesus, or think about Jesus's death. And I was like, okay. And I remember everyone's like twirling their hair around me or doodling. And I was like, you know what? I took this moment and I was like, Lord, like, I want to think about your death and I want to think about you. And there was just like this grace in the back of my head. Like something just happened where I heard, you know, I died for you. I love you. And I went home that day and I asked my mom, like, did Jesus actually die for me? Was that something that he did for me? And it was the first time where just for whatever reason in that situation, in that setting, like it clicked. And then, you know, from there I went on retreats of my own where I sat before the Blessed Sacrament and realized, you know, Jesus is real and that he loves me. And I really just started to eat it all up. Like I started to read scripture. My junior and senior year of high school, I wanted to go to daily mass before school. And I went to a public school, so I had to go to like super early 6 a.m. mass, you know, and just like trying to, I just fell in love with Jesus. I fell in love with Jesus hard. And I just really desired him, and I wanted to learn more about my faith, and that's kind of where I landed on Franciscan, going there and studying. It was a big jump for our family because we came from, you know, Virginia Beach. It was a long way away. It was a private Catholic school, and I just remember pushing my mom on it, like, I want to go there, I want to go there. And praise God, he like made it happen financially and all the things. Yeah, so then I pursued a degree in catechetics and theology, and have really found that I have had a desire to share Jesus to everybody I encounter. For it's been a while now, and I still can't get enough. I still love it. I love sharing our faith with others.
6: Yeah, when you look back to those years, you know, in catechetics, in the program there, at Franciscan, but then also just in general, yeah, that kind of heart for mission, like, you know, I think for a lot of Catholics, that's still a hard idea of almost like, shit, like, we're just kind of trying to hold it together ourselves. Sharing my faith with other people seems like a step too far. Like, where do you think that's come from for you and deepened in you? Like, why is that such a burning kind of desire you have?
7: I think it really stems from just a love of people. I'm an extroverted person. I love getting to know people. And I find that people are just so fascinating. Like, I'll just, you know, want to know people's stories or even like the, you know, a part of them, their heart, you know. It's just something that has always really intrigued me, of like the human person, honestly, and how each person is so different, and God has created each of us with this uniqueness and this beauty. And it's like, as I fell in love with Jesus, and falling in love with him, I realized like every person has this part of who Christ is, and I want to know that part of them because I want to draw it out. And so I think it really is just like a love of people and their experience and really getting to know them, that kind of drew me into, now I want to introduce you now to somebody that I love, and this is Christ. And so it was bridging those two things together.
6: Beautiful. That makes so much sense. Yeah, love of Jesus and then love of people. Yeah, and the, you know, and then wanting the two of them to get to know each other more. So yeah, we're talking exactly. to Angela Whitehouse today, who's from Virginia Beach, is a mom and a wife and one of the great evangelists that I know. And she's really helping us unpack this idea of how we sanctify the ordinary and engage the world. Number you can call is 888-914-9149. If you have any questions or thoughts, you can always email us too at tim@relevantradio.com. We have to take a quick break, but we're going to be right back after this.

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2: This is Archbishop Timothy Broglio of the Archdiocese for the Military Services of the United States of America. Let us pray. Remember, O most gracious Virgin Mary, that never was it known that anyone who fled to thy protection, implored thy help, or sought thy intercession was left unaided. Inspired with this confidence, I fly to thee, O Virgin of Virgins, my Mother. To thee do I come. Before thee I stand, sinful and sorrowful. O Mother of the Word incarnate, despise not my petitions, but in thy mercy, hear and answer me. Amen.
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4: Welcome back to the Tim Glimkowski Show. And don't forget, this is a huge week for our country. The bishops of the United States are going to be consecrating our country for the first time ever in its 250th year history, is going to be consecrated this year to the Sacred Heart of Jesus. This is other nations, other countries have done this. We're doing it for the first time. The Feast of the Sacred Heart of Jesus is obviously Friday, and the bishops are doing it down in Orlando at their summer meeting on June 11th. So we've been praying a 54-day rosary novena at Relevant Radio in the belief and conviction that this is a powerful moment spiritually for our country. And so we want to prepare our families and our nation to receive the graces from this consecration. And that novena continues every night this week at 7 p.m. Central on the Family Rosary Across America. So please make sure to join us there live at 7 p.m. Central. You can pray with us on the Relevant Radio app, on Relevant Radio Plus. But if you want to follow along with this novena and other initiatives like this from Relevant Radio, just text PRAY to 914-914. I think this is one of the most beautiful things that Relevant Radio does is gather all of us around the country in prayer. So please feel free to join us there. We're talking today to Angela Whitehouse, who is a mom and a spouse, a parishioner, a Catholic in Virginia Beach. And I think we invited Angela on because she's such a powerful witness. Angela, I think you're one of my sort of favorite images in some ways of what the lay vocation can look like, where it's like you have incredible gifts and you could probably be doing anything. You could probably be the most famous Catholic speaker out there, or the most important person in the church. And you've really chosen to live out this mission in a way that just really prioritizes relationships in your parish and your community and with women. And so we wanted to just share your story with our listeners on the show today, because I think there's so much in there and even your story of encountering Jesus. And so the place I want to take it next is, you, I think, have an interesting experience of really participating in the renewal of the parish, of a parish from the ground up. And I think I'd love to hear you talk about that, because I think the parish for a lot of Catholics is very frustrating. Like, I think there's a lot, there are, praise God. Like, if there's people out there who love their parish, have gotten so much from their parish, I think that's so beautiful. I think a lot of people that I talk to, Catholics around the country, are just like, I don't really know a lot of people in the parish. We don't have great community. It hasn't been a place that I feel like I've grown a ton in my faith. I miss, you know, X, Y, or Z community, what I had in college, what I've had other times in my life, and are feeling like they're in a bit of a desert. And, you know, you and Daniel, I think, have done a really beautiful job of just investing in a parish from the ground up. Like, how has that, you know, what's that experience been like first? And then how has that shifted, you know, your sense of what the parish is and what a parish needs and the kind of impact lay people can have in a parish?
5: Yeah, I started working at this specific parish about, I guess it'd be 13 years ago. I had been teaching for a little bit, and then I got into campus ministry, and then I came back to Virginia Beach and got a position as a staff member, as a DRE at a parish. And when I got to the parish, they had just had a huge turnover. It was a newer pastor. There had been a lot of turnover in staff and also just kind of the neighborhood. Like, it was an older neighborhood, and there were people who were kind of moving out of that neighborhood, and there were younger people who were present, not yet active. And so I started working there and got to know the people. And, you know, the liturgy was, when we started, I would have liked it to be, you know, I would have wanted the Blessed Sacrament in the church, for example, or I wish we had knelt during the consecration, or there was just things that were not happening at the time that we had gotten there. And thankfully, our pastor was very supportive. And I started to just kind of slowly talk about, you know, what is the Eucharist, and what is the power of the Mass? And we started beginning to see, we did a study on the Mass, and through just like talking about the Mass, we started to see the people of the parish having their own experiences in prayer and being drawn to the Eucharist enough where they wanted to kneel during the consecration. And so people started just kind of kneeling during the consecration, or they started to just have this this prayerful reverence, you know, during the Mass. And so slowly but surely, we started to see this change in the parish where, you know, younger families started to get more involved based off the things that I had started, you know, later on. Over the course of the 13 years, I started, you know, doing more women's ministry and ministry for moms. And in doing so, yeah, there was a shift in the parish. And it's funny because I don't think if you had told me 13 years ago that I was going to stay at the parish that I had started at, I had tried to leave, honestly. We had tried to find a different parish, but the Lord just kept calling me back there. And I felt that the Lord just like putting on my heart, like I had gotten to know these people while I was working there, and I wanted to kind of finish what I had started. The Lord was asking me to finish what I had started there, even just as like a volunteer or as this like, you know, parent or mom or whatever. And so I was able to see this shift play out over the 13 years that we have been there. And it's been really beautiful and to see how the Lord has really renewed his church through different things that my husband and I have started. And so that's kind of where kind of like the renewal came from in the parish. It was very slow, but it was just so palpable, like the desire for people to draw closer to Jesus. It just started and we couldn't stop it. You know, we just helped it.
4: And I think that's so powerful and it's so hopeful, you know, and I think some people, yeah, they might be called to, you know, drive past a few parishes to get to a parish that's really feeding them in that season with the things they have going on. You know, we've been there, right? Where that's, we just really needed that. We weren't being called to be part of the project parish, you know, at that point. It is kind of beautiful to hear and I've seen this. We've been there. I've been to this parish and I've seen tangibly like the incredible grassroots renewal that has kind of sprung up around. And really it is, you know, in a unique way because of the efforts of you and Daniel. And so it is a good reminder of people. The things you're describing are like, yeah, like, boy, I don't know. How do you get people to need, like, you're not the pastor. How can you drive change? And you guys really have had that kind of amazing impact. So it's just, it's a powerful witness. I know you've had a unique kind of investment into the women's community with women's ministry in the parish too. And a lot of, you know, young and old moms, right? And kind of all ages. What have you learned about that experience too? Of like, you know, what's the secret sauce of women's ministry these days, or what works, or what are women really hungering for and looking for, at least in your experience?
5: Yeah, we had started, my sister and I actually started a women's ministry about 5 years ago and at the parish. And I think what we found is that it doesn't necessarily matter the tool that you're using, like the program or the book or the the study, it really doesn't matter. I think the Lord can work through anything. And we always say, like, this is a tool that we use in order to insert our goal here, which is to bring people in communion with Jesus. And I find that if I had to put like a secret sauce on women's ministry, I think it's really this, it comes down to women, like all of us, right? We want to be known, we want to be seen. But so often I think women kind of hide behind, using the illustration of the scripture of Mary and Martha, women oftentimes will hide behind like the Martha persona, and allowing women permission to be Mary and allowing women permission to sit and just receive and to sit and to just behold their beloved, allowing women this kind of like saying like, hey, it's okay to pray for your own needs or your own self, or really just like allowing them to, bringing them to Jesus and saying, I want you to just sit before him and encounter him. Like, don't worry about, you know, all the other things that we kind of are constantly balancing, whether it's family life and work balance with family life, or we're constantly balancing so many things. So just like women, giving women permission to be the Mary at the feet of Jesus and lavish upon our Lord has been really, has just been awesome. It's been really beautiful to serve the women of our parish. And it has been great because we have older parishioners. We have, our women's ministry ranges from, I think we have 90 something to 18 year old something. So it's really the whole range, and they all want to be known and they want to be loved. And the fact that, you know, I can say to them, hey, how's your, you know, your daughter that you prayed for the other week, and I know her name and I can talk to her, talk about, you know, this specific thing going on in this woman's life. I mean, it means the world to these women to be known. And so that's the way that we can be Christ to them, is just to know them and to love them. So it has been such a blessing being part of it. I've loved it. And I try to balance to like the ministries that I am involved in as a stay-at-home mom. I try to balance them so that they don't take away from my vocation as being a mom right now, but it that it really edifies it. That and so that looks like starting, I started a pray and play group with young moms or moms that have younger children, where we can come together and we can we have a little time in Eucharistic adoration for the kids, and then we go up and they the kids play while we take turns and have an individual time of prayer with Jesus in the Blessed Sacrament. And so I kind of can do that because I do have younger kids. So it's never like contradicting the stage of life that I am in. I feel like it just complements it and it's just edifying to it. So
4: beautiful.
5: That's kind of how I do it. Yeah.
4: Beautiful. Yeah. It's so encouraging because I think it is. I heard someone say one time, they said, you know, evangelization or the mission of the church is just, you know, because you've been with Jesus, go be with others so that they can be with Jesus. And so we're talking to Angela Whitehouse today, right? And she's a mom and doing incredible work at their parish and in a grassroots way to bring renewal to their little corner of the world in Virginia Beach. And I think it's really, what you're sharing is not, it's not complicated. It doesn't really require huge budgets but just, you know, to go be with Jesus. And so you can go be with others so that they can be with Jesus. And so we just have a minute left, but I'd love to kind of just have a closing word from you on, you know, what would be the encouragement or the last thing you'd want to share with, you know, our listeners who, I don't know, you know, around all of this.
5: Yeah, I would just say, if there is any small thing that you can do to kind of make that change that you want to see in your parish, to go there and just to kind of say like, hey, I'd love to start this. I'd love to be, sometimes it takes a little bit of boldness to say, I want to do something different, but there is to use your gifts and use your love for the Lord in whatever stage of life you are in to make that change, that renewal, and to really bless your family and your community that you are living in.
4: Beautiful. Thank you, Angela, so much. We're so grateful for you coming on today, and you and your family, everyone are in your parish, are in our prayers, and we really appreciate you sharing your story with us today.
5: Thank you so much, Tim.
4: Yeah, God bless you. Have a great day. You know, this is kind of the thesis in some ways of this show, right? Is like the Angela and Daniel and the impact they've been able to create in their parish, in their community, in their town, just because they went and were with Jesus and then went and were with others so that they could be with Jesus. If this is multiplied in the thousands and in the millions in towns and communities and parishes across the country, there's 15,000 outposts of the church's mission right now in parishes. So we just need 15,000 Angelas and Daniels, and the entire world is going to be changed. I'm pretty convinced of it. Thanks for joining us today. I love that interview. I love hearing from Angela, her story. Tomorrow we're going to be talking a little bit about some of the current events, big things happening in the church and in the world this week. We're really grateful for you joining us here on the Tim Lempkowski Show. And until next time we talk, you're in our prayers. God bless you.
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8: 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President Trump has called for Israel and Iran to immediately stop shooting after trading attacks. Iran says it will halt attacks on Israel unless the IDF resumes attacks on Lebanon. That's where Israel has been fighting Iranian-backed Hezbollah. U.S. households are growing more worried over their financial situation. A Federal Reserve Bank of New York survey finding Americans who expect their situations to be either much or somewhat worse totaled 36%, while those seeing things improve totaled nearly 23%. The net between those seeing better versus worse conditions hit its lowest since October of 2022. The U.S. bishops are gathering in Orlando, Florida this week for their spring plenary assembly, which will culminate in the consecration of the United States to the Sacred Heart of Jesus on June 11th. The act of consecration marks the nation's 250th anniversary and will take place during a special mass at the Basilica of Mary, Queen of the Universe, with bishops spending the days prior in prayer and reflection on the Sacred Heart. And in sports, excitement is at an all-time high among Knicks fans as Game 3 of the finals with the Spurs shifts to Madison Square Garden in New York City. There will be TSA levels of security due to President Trump's attendance. Fans say the Knicks are unifying the city.
9: It's unbelievable for the city. I mean, it's going to be crazy.
10: I know it's been over 50 some years since they won. So
11: 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New York's about having grit and heart.
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14: 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Today's episode is Quo Vadis America. Here's Archbishop Sheen.
15: That camera has one eye out, only one little red light there. It's all right, don't... There are generally two little red lights on top of the camera. That one little red eye is out. It must have been out last night. The subject of this telecast is patriotism. I will give you the meaning of the title in a moment. This is a story about patriotism in the year 2024. A woman was elected president of the United States. The reporters approached the husband and said, "How do you feel about the election?" He said, "I regret that I have only one wife to give to my country." That has two eyes. The title, Quo Vadis America. I am giving this title, writing it down, for the sake of only three of you and the entire audience in the United States. Only three. For the three of you who do not know Latin. Quo Vadis America. If you have ever been to Rome, you may have visited a chapel just outside of Rome. It was erected over a spot where, according to legend, Peter was in flight from persecution in Rome. And on the road, he saw a vision of the Lord approaching him. And Peter said to him, "Quo vadis, Domine? Where are you going, Lord?" And the Lord said, "I am going to Rome to be re-crucified." In other words, Peter, that's where you should be. Well, we've chosen that title instead of Quo vadis, Domine? Quo vadis, America. America, where are you going? Where are we going in this day and age? Do you know one of the most unused words that we have in our vocabulary is the word patriotism? Hardly ever hear it anymore. Patriotism is a virtue that was allied to the old virtue of the Greeks and Latin called pietas. Pietas meant love of God, love of neighbor, love of country. And when one goes out, all go out. We no longer have love of God. We have no longer have love of country. We're going to investigate in a particular way today the problem of revolution. We started our country with a revolution. Revolution is in the air today. As a matter of fact, the revolutionists of our day are all arguing and contending that, well, we started that way, therefore we should continue it. So, let us now investigate this question. Namely, we do live in America in a revolutionary tradition, certainly. But the question is, what kind of a revolution should we have? What kind of a revolution? There are two kinds. One, the kind we started with, the other, the kind we have today. What was the kind we started with? Well, I can tell it in the story of an old soldier who had fought at Concord. And someone said to him, in his old days? Why did you go to Concord on that April day? You suffered great oppression, didn't you? No, Colonel Preston said no. I wasn't conscious of any great oppression from a foreign power. Well, then, it's because you were against the Stamp Act. Oh, I never saw any of the stamps. I think the General Bernard kept some of them in Castle William, but I never saw them. I certainly didn't fight on account of the Stamp Act. Well, then you revolted on account of the tea tax. I never drank a cup of tea in my life. I wasn't interested in the tax. Well, then you must have been reading Harrington, Sidney, and Locke. Never read them. All I ever read was the Bible, Watts hymns, and the catechism. Well, then, why did you go to Concord? He said, for one reason. In order that we might govern ourselves. That was the American Revolution. To govern ourselves. Now, what's the revolution of today? What's its nature? Violence. Violence just for the sake of violence. That is ours. I mean, not ours. Please God, not any of ours. You or me. But I mean the new type of revolt, which involves destruction of everything that is in the past. And these people who are actuating violence today claim they're in the line of the American Revolution. They are not. Now let me go more into detail. These two types of revolution. Each of these had a character at the head who symbolized the revolutions. The one who best expressed the principles of the American Revolution was Thomas Jefferson. Thomas Jefferson is the antecedent of all Americans today who believe in self-government. Who's the progenitor of this kind of revolution? Someone who was a contemporary of Thomas Jefferson. Strange to say, Saint-Just. 1793, revolution. Saint-Just and all who were associated with him in that revolution. Now let me tell you the difference between the two. And here we'll have a review, really, in pietas and in patriotism. And I will first of all describe what Jefferson taught us, what we believe. What are the conditions of the preservation of our country? Then I will give you Saint-Just, who holds exactly the same thing that the violent revolutionists of today hold in our country. They may not know that they are adopting his principles, but they are. Thomas Jefferson probably knew Saint-Just. They were in Paris together. But in order to do our American Constitution, Thomas Jefferson had to repudiate all of the principles of Saint-Just. Whether he knew Saint-Just or not. See what wonderful work the angel does. Knows when to clean, when not to clean. Angel Clean, he's known as, not as Mr. Clean. Let's review the principles upon which our democracy was founded. Then let's review Thank you. Thomas Jefferson founded our democracy upon two principles. One, the dignity of man. Secondly, I will just simplify it, all rights and liberties come to us from God. I will explain these, and then we will go to Saint-Just. Without telling a word to my angel, he'll know very well that he shouldn't clean the board at this point. Thomas Jefferson. First, he believed that the government must be founded upon the respect for the individual. So he investigated what are the source of our rights and liberties. Where do they come from? Where does my right of free speech come from? Or the right of assembly, or any other right we have? From the will of the majority? If it did, the will of the majority could take away the will of the minority. Jefferson intended that the majority would be the custodian of minority rights. The rights and liberties come from the federal government? Certainly not. If they came from the federal government could take them away. Taking almost everything else away. We might just as well take away our rights and liberties. But he set it down in the second paragraph of the Declaration of Independence that it is a self-evident principle, self-evident, that the Creator, has endowed man with certain unalienable rights. Unalienable, they cannot be taken away. Among which are the right to life, to liberty, and the pursuit of happiness. That is our democracy. Those are the two principles. And isn't it interesting that that particular government and those governments in the world that deny the existence of God are those that deny the existence of human rights? Now, let's go to Saint-Just. What did Saint-Just, and along with him, Royer, what was their principle? Their principle was that in order to make people pass through a certain door, there was only one way to do it, and that was the way of terror. Confiscation of property and the destruction of rights and liberties. Saint-Just also said, a people can be taught to save themselves only by violence. And the path to the establishment of every government must be upon a pile of corpses. That was the thing that Jefferson had to fight against when he wrote the Declaration of Independence. He knew it wasn't anything new. I'm bringing it up now to remind you that we're going through exactly that same crisis now that Jefferson faced. That our country today has to choose once more between Jefferson and Saint-Just. Which are we going to choose? We're familiar enough with the principles of Jefferson. So I'm going to enumerate for you. It'll be easy to identify the new type of violence that's sweeping our country, our schools, our streets. And I'm going to describe three characteristics. The first characteristic of the new violence of our day is what we will call elitism. Now, this word, I don't know whether it exists or not, but it's the only way that I can describe it. It's taken from the word elite. There used to be a virtuous elite, a core of heroes and saints that very much influenced any culture and democracy. The new elite practices what is called elitism. Namely, there is a dominant minority that makes a lot of noise and that uses violence to force its will upon others. They're revolutionists without a program. They have no flag. They only know what they're against. They do not know what they're for. And taking some words out of Toynbee, they're made up of two groups. Toynbee said the first group was conqueror. I would call one of the groups the man with the bullhorn. He's always the leader. You just watch in any violent group today that follows the principle of Saint-Just, what's the man with the bullhorn? He's the leader of that revolt. Secondly, there are the hangmen, the kind that will rifle desks, destroy property, burn homes, do anything to enforce their will. And then there are the wastrels, the group that just profit from violence, confiscate property to be in on the violence. That's the first group. I have 6 minutes and 7 seconds. So be patient. You'll have to wait about 6 minutes for a commercial, let me tell you, too. Second, mysticism. This is another new characteristic of the revolution. Mysticism is a term that belongs to religion. It doesn't belong, actually, in the field of politics. But it's been transposed to politics. Now, what was mysticism? Mysticism was it could best be expressed in the mysticism of John of the Cross. Dodo, inada. In other words, God or nothing. In other words, you give yourself to God completely, or else you give nothing. This was spiritual mysticism. Now, political mysticism is, of course, there is no God. It's my will or nothing. This is what the elite insists upon. No alternative, no compromise. So they would make, in this mysticism, a tabula rasa. They would wipe the slate clean of anything that opposes them. And then after they've destroyed life and property,

0: This is not my term. You could very well accuse it of being... accuse me of having invented it. I've often thought of giving a telecast on it. But the other day I went into the 10-volume history of Toynbee. And lo and behold, I found Toynbee saying that idea which has been in my mind, namely Satanism. Satanism is behind it, too. This is the third characteristic of it. The world is built on order. There's a plan, so scientists are able to discover the laws of the universe. And in discovering the laws of the universe, men find harmony. This harmony and order had to come from somewhere. It came from God. What is the essence of Satanism? The essence of Satanism is the destruction of that order. The order of law, the order of morality, order of religion, the order of ethics, anything that you please. This is Saint-Just in our day. Believe me, fellow Americans, I tell you that before the flood, in the book of Genesis we read, and in the days of Noah, there was violence on the earth. All of the violence that happens in our country is a fever graph. Read it. And it points to a decay in our civilization. How are we going to get out of it? The reason I'm hesitating here is just because there's so many ideas that I have to choose in the few minutes that are left. Which one to give you? I tell you one thing that we have to do. We have to realize maybe why the eagle is our national symbol. The eagle always builds its nest high in the mountain crevices when the young are hatched. The eagle pushes its young over the nest. And they fly down to what to eaglet eyes must seem like sudden death. And just before the young eagle crashes, the mother eagle swoops down from its nest, down to the abyss and catches the young, and then flies up into the sky, swoops from out it again, and repeats the process until the bird has learned to fly. Moses saw that, and he wrote, as the eagle stirs among the young, so does God stir among the nations. Maybe God is stirring us, bringing us to the brink of danger, in order that we might begin to examine ourselves and restore Jefferson. The dignity of man and a belief in God. Our nation is too full of those that are crying down. Down with the universities, down with schools, down with the churches, down with teachers, down with government, down with the police. Can you build anything down? You cannot. Certainly time in our nation to change our words. And let's begin now to use the word up. Up from all of this filth. Up from this violence. Up from this indifference of courts. Up, up to the hid battlements of eternity. Up, up to God. I've got a half hour more to tell you about this subject, but we haven't time. So just bye now, and God love you.
1: 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We've just concluded the episode, Quo Vadis America. 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
1: Hello, I'm Father James Kubicki, and did you know that every month the Pope has a special prayer intention that he asks all of us to pray for? This isn't something new. In fact, since the previous Pope Leo, Pope Leo XIII, started giving a monthly prayer intention to the Church in the 1870s, every Pope since then has continued this tradition. These intentions come to us through the Pope's Worldwide Prayer Network, which was known as the Apostleship of Prayer. So what is Pope Leo XIV's prayer intention for this month of June? Very simply, it is for the values of sports. I can't help thinking that the Pope chose the topic of sports for this month's intention because the World Cup soccer or football tournament will start on June 11th and will run until July 19th. For the first time since the World Cup began in 1930, three nations, the U.S., Canada, and Mexico, will be hosting games. Unfortunately, sporting events can become violent and dishonest. Pope Leo asks us to pray that all sports, but especially the World Cup 2026, be instruments of dialogue and peace between nations, and that they promote good values. Ideally, those values are respect for other people so that their competition may not lead to putting others down or to violence, and also the value of personal growth that brings out the best in people rather than the worst. Let us pray with Pope Leo that sports may be an instrument of peace, encounter, and dialogue among cultures and nations, and that they promote values such as respect, solidarity, and personal growth.
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9: Friends, this show is completely unrehearsed. The only part of it that can be done over is the announcement. Now, just a couple of minutes ago, we started filming it, and the announcer gave the title, Stop World, I Want to Get On. And some woman shrieked at the title, and we had to do it over. I hope it appears that funny.

to have four times the amount of food it has at the present time. Latin America will have to have four times the amount of food as now, and Africa three times. So humanity concerns us. Then we have another interest in the world. We have the interest of science, technology. Our knowledge has probably increased more in the last 100 years than it did in, well, all previous history. It almost seems as if to our generation has been given the capacity to unlock all of the secrets of nature. Remember the poet who said, "I drew the bolt of nature's secrecies." One can imagine all the secrets of nature pouring out. So that we live in a, not just in a world of gadgetry, we live in this beautiful world of technology. And finally, the world has become our concern through what might be called world involvement. In other words, there is a fondness today for doing social work, helping the minority, bettering the inner city, helping those that are socially disinherited. Young men and women are dedicated today, as they never have been, to all of these social causes. They want to be, as they say, involved in the world. I remember during the council, I was waiting one day for the bus that took us to the council, and I saw a street cleaner in front of the hotel where I was staying, and I went up to him and I said, how long will you work today? He said, 12 hours. What time did you get up? He said, 4 o'clock this morning. And I said, what is your duty? He says, nothing but just sweeping the gutters. About a mile of gutters here in Rome. How much do you earn? He told me it was really a trivial wage. I said, tell me your philosophy of life. And he said, you're going to the council, aren't you? Yes. You're going to make important decisions for the church and the world. Yes. He said, but if I clean my gutters with a greater dedication than you do that work, the Lord is far more pleased with me. That's right. He saw that we have work in the world, and it can be a dedicated and divine and holy work. Now, this is the good side. There's a kind of a bad side to this, too. I'm going to mention it for just a few minutes, and then I'm going to get back again to the good side. This concern with the world is called secularism. Its bad side is that some would like to do away with the divine and the sacred. We've had a series of thinkers in our day that believe that in order to uphold the world, one has to destroy the divine. That's one of the reasons, incidentally, for the God is Dead movement. These poor thinkers believe that in order to make room for the world, you got to get rid of God. Bultmann says in order to make room for the Christian message, you have to get rid of the historical Christ. Practically. And we have the author of Secular City. He practically identifies the secular city and the kingdom of God. And even in the field of religion itself,

0: They, the holy, are on the defensive. This world spirit has gotten hold of us to such an extent that many do not like the holy. I may tell you that it's gotten so bad that when any of you people see us priests on our knees, you ask us if we lost our contact lenses. Well, that's enough of that.
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4: This is Archbishop Paul Coakley of the Archdiocese of Oklahoma City. 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
0: Well, that's enough of that. So now let's get back to the good side of the world. These are great ideas. This spirit is magnificent. But who are most responsible for these ideas? Oh, secular-minded men? I will not give you the three names at once. First one was John the 23rd. Who did more for our love of humanity today than this man? Who? August Comte, with his supposed love of humanity, never wrote a line comparable to John's love of the poor. He opened the council, brought the world into it. Protestants, Orthodox, Buddhists, Hindus, communists, everyone was welcome. As one poor workman said about the Vatican one day, he's not interested in politics at all, except in as much as politics is related to us poor people. That's right. He was the one who made the world conscious of the love of humanity, even when, for example, we used our science to send an astronaut around the Earth. Because I remember when that happened, John the 23rd quoted the book of Genesis and said, God said, rule over the earth and subject it. He saw this young American astronaut as indicating the great scientific progress of mankind. No wonder his last words were, Lord, that they may be one. And then that human side of John, great big fat man with, he could reach out those great arms of his almost like the fleshy columns of Bernini to bring all mankind within his grasp. One day he went into a prison, visited the prisoners, and as he passed one cell, he said, who's in there? The warden says, that's the death cell. That man in there killed his wife. John spoke to him from outside the bars. He wouldn't answer Pope John. So Pope John said to the warden, let me in. The man faced the wall, would not turn around. John said to him, young man. Oh, yes, he said, why, what is he in here for? And the warden said, he killed his wife. John said, young man, I've never been married. But do you know that if I were married, I might have killed my wife, too? With that, the prisoner turned around and embraced John. This is the humanity that he taught us to love. Now let's go to science and the world of technology. Who has done most to elevate the dignity of science, to give it a new view of things, and almost to write a scientific genesis? Who? Teilhard de Chardin. This great French scientist, as a little boy, was interested in rocks. And he was interested in rocks somehow or other because he saw the creative hand of God inside of the rocks. He grew up with a great devotion to what was the favorite devotion of his mother, called the Heart of Christ, but he got quite beyond the pious conception of his mother. As he traveled around the world many times, excavated, dug, came up with prehistoric men, was inducted to all of the, into the great scientific academies of the world, was one great notion that obsessed Teilhard. It was the notion of of an arrow being directed toward its target. First of all, there has to be a mind that directs that arrow. And there has to be a target fixed before the arrow is ever shot. Let that arrow stand for the evolution of the universe. And he believed in the evolution of the universe. But it's working toward a target. And somewhere there was an archer that shot it. So Teilhard de Chardin saw the whole universe ablaze with Christ. All things were made by the power of his word. All things were for him. And so deeply did this embed itself in the scientific concept of the universe that one day in the Gobi Desert, he could not read Mass. And he wrote this prayer. Since I, your priest, O Lord, have this day neither bread nor wine nor altar, I am going to spread my hands over the entire universe and take its immensity as the matter of my sacrifice. Is not the infinite circle of things the ultimate host that will be transformed? Is not the seething crucible wherein mingle and boil up all the operations of living and cosmic substances the chalice of pain that you desire us to sanctify? So let there be repeated again today and tomorrow and forever, until the transformation shall have been exhaustively effected in the divine words, this is my body. I wish I had other texts, I have only 4 minutes, to develop the thought of Teilhard. I might someday give his whole theology of science. But here was a man who brought science into the forefront of modern thinking for all men who love the world, because when this cosmos was sacred, and just as John saw Christ in all humanity, here was a man who saw Christ also in everything that was scientific and cosmic. And finally, who gave us world involvement? A Lutheran minister, Dietrich Bonhoeffer. Dietrich Bonhoeffer, a brilliant young man who said, I would hate to live to be 40, and he never did. Was invited here to America to give lectures. He said, this is not my place. With the Nazi persecution going on, I must go back again to Germany. He resisted the Nazis and was put in prison. And just as John saw Christ in all humanity, Teilhard de Chardin saw Christ in the cosmos, so Dietrich de Bonhoeffer saw him involved in everything that was worldly, in every kind of social service, in law, in medicine, in everything. He mentioned a couple of words that have been taken up by people who live by quotations. He spoke of a religionless religion, which unthinking people translate into a philosophy of life. By religionless religion, he simply meant that it shouldn't be too churchy. In other words, that the church should become involved. Here are his exact words as he was in prison. Just as in Christ the reality of God entered the reality of the world, that was the incarnation, so too that which is Christian is to be found in the world, the holy in the profane. So I would not speak of God on the borders of life, but at its center, in its life, in its prosperity. God is the beyond in the midst of life. And Christians must participate in the sufferings of Christ in this worldly life. And so he said that you never can look at the world without God, and you never can look at God without the world. This was his notion. And he died for it. And on April the 9th, 1945, the Nazis came. Do I have 20 seconds or a minute and 20? The Nazis came to him and told him that he was to be hanged. The Nazi doctor saw him in his prison cell in prayer. He spent 45 minutes every morning in meditation, 45 minutes every night. He was led to the gallows. The gallows swung 6 o'clock on that April 9th morning, 1945. And the doctor who attended him said, in all of my 40 years of medicine, I have never seen a man so calm, so resigned, and so submissive to the world of God, to the will of God. This was Bonhoeffer, the real Bonhoeffer. And so the world is a great and a good place to live in. But who made it? God is dead men? No, to make room for the world. These are the men who made the world. And the world is worth living in, and the world is worth saving. If I could sing for you after that telecast, I would sing, "It's a great, big, wide, wonderful world we live in." Bye now, and God love you.
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11: 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There could be a surge of ICE agents coming to New York City for immigration enforcement.
12: Governor Hochul just signed legislation that bans local jails from holding people on behalf of ICE. Border Czar Tom Homan says that means more ICE teams will need to go into New York City neighborhoods to find people.
13: You're going to see more ICE agents you ever seen in New York City, and it's coming. I just reviewed an operational plan. I'm not going to tell you exactly when it's going to happen, but it's coming.
12: Mayor Zoran Mamdani was asked about Holman's comments on the ICE surge.
14: ICE raids are cruel. They are inhumane. They do nothing to serve in the interests of public safety. I've shared that directly with the president.
11: Scott Pringle reporting. Pope Leo XIV continues his apostolic visit in Spain, becoming the first pope to address the Spanish parliament and urging compassion on issues from migration to AI. The Holy Father also telling Spain's bishops the church must listen to abuse survivors, calling for a stronger culture of care. Search and rescue efforts continue in the southern Philippines after a powerful 7.8 magnitude earthquake struck off General Santos City. More than 30 people are confirmed dead and well over 100 injured. Manila's Cardinal Jose Advincula expressed deep sorrow for the victims and urged the faithful to extend assistance, saying communities must draw strength from faith and solidarity. And in sports, the New York Knicks are looking to take a commanding lead in the NBA Finals tonight. They'll host the San Antonio Spurs for Game 3 at Madison Square Garden with a chance to go up 3-0. President Trump plans to be at tonight's game, marking the first time a sitting U.S. president attends the NBA Finals. Tip-off is set for 8:30 p.m. Eastern, keeping you connected with the church and the world 24 hours a day. 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
15: Well, good afternoon and welcome. It is good to be here with you today. Thank you so much for joining me, and really grateful to be able to spend my afternoon with you. That was Donald Trump, if you just heard that audio on Meet the Press, and I thought today we could take a little bit, take a quick look at what's happening, boy, around the world. When will the war in Iran wrap up? I know your gas prices are high. I spoke to somebody about the cost of food. There was a supposed, there's supposed to be a ceasefire in the Middle East. There was one until there wasn't. And over the weekend, I couldn't believe it. Israel struck Hezbollah targets in Beirut. Hezbollah kept firing missiles in Israel. So Israel says, we're not going to tolerate it. And they went back in. Hezbollah, of course, is a proxy for Iran. And Iran decided that it was going to go to bat for them by lobbing these ballistic missiles into Israel. And that was a mistake. Israel, of course, their Air Force jets took out a number of targets in Iran in retaliation, including a petrochemical plant that was produces items for ballistic missiles, as well as a number of truck-based missile launchers. So that kind of spat, of course, doesn't help the president and his efforts to deal with Iranian leadership. Whoever that is, I mean, we're not even quite sure who's making the deal at this point in time, and it's not going to be helpful with his popularity either. There was a recent poll that was done here at home. The Economist found that his approval rating is tanking. More than half say that the decision to start the war with Iran was wrong, and a whole lot more are blaming him for high gas prices and for food prices. Of course, if you're watching the race in Maine, you hear that too. One of the mantras up there is, you know, no more forever wars. It's one of the things that we hear. So what's going on in the Middle East? Let's take a quick look at it with retired Marine Corps Lieutenant Colonel Tommy Waller, who's the president and CEO of the Center for Security Policy. You can find him online at centerforsecuritypolicy.org or at securefreedom.org. Hey, Lieutenant Colonel, welcome. Retired Lieutenant Colonel, I should say, welcome back. Good to have you with us.
21: Sure, Drew. It's always an honor to be on your show.
15: So I know you're monitoring all of these Middle East developments closely, as well as what's going on in Ukraine and Russia, and even the movements of Xi Jinping right now as well. But it doesn't seem there's going to be peace in the Middle East. And over the weekend, we had this volley back and forth. Explain what went down. Why did Israel decide to go after Hezbollah in Beirut? According to Iran, they did it without a warrant, without warning. I don't believe that was the case, but give me your take.
21: I mean, for Israel, it's the term existential, right? Like, yeah. their mere existence is threatened by Iran. And of course, as you just said, Iran's proxies like Hezbollah. And you've got entire segments of the Israeli population, hundreds of thousands of people who cannot live where they used to live in their homes because of that threat from Hezbollah. And particularly with respect to the drone technology that has adapted in such a way that they're able to target Israeli citizens, civilians, deep into Israel. And so, you know, Hezbollah is a threat to the existence, the safety, and security of the Israeli people. And they're not going to fail to defend themselves. It's a commitment that they've made, and I think that really after October 7th, 2023, a massive wake-up call that the Israeli leadership experienced. They're just not going to allow themselves to be at risk for terrorist proxies of Iran, like Hezbollah.
2: Yeah, no, I totally get it. Ever since this started in February, Israel's been going after Hezbollah, really without any retaliation from Iran on that count. Why did Iran suddenly decide to come to Hezbollah's defense?
21: Look, Drew, Iran wants to do everything they can to buy time to rebuild. So if they can upset this, quote, ceasefire, they're going to do it. And the other thing is, just when you're looking at this regime, there's this, quote, war that has been going on for, this since the spring. It's referred to in Israel as like the war of ceasefires. Yeah. And it changes. I mean, every few minutes, right? I mean, we could be on this interview right now and right. In an hour, something else could happen. It's almost impossible to keep up with, but there are some fundamental persistent realities that really don't change. And one is the Iranian regime, right? I mean, for more than 40 years, this is a regime that's threatened its own people. It doesn't represent its own people that have a rich history all the way dating back to the Persian Empire. It's made up of Islamic theocrats who follow a doctrine, Sharia, that not only permits lying, but obligates both lying and violence against those that don't believe it. And so it makes it really, really risky to make a quote deal with a regime like that. And, so that's going to be a persistent problem. Yeah. As long as that regime is in power in Iran.
2: Yeah. So should Trump have kept going after Iran militarily rather than pursuing some kind of deal? Because we all know Iran's really not going to uphold its end of its bargain. At least that's been their history every time we've seen them come to the negotiating table. I know Trump wants to do this a diplomatic way. I mean, how long do you think he'll continue to try to pursue that avenue? And do you think he should have just taken out the leadership there and maybe taken a different approach? I hear military experts on the air. I've read people who think that we've got to go back in kinetically.
21: Yeah, look, there were two significant opportunities where the Iranian theocratic regime could have been taken down. One was last summer. Just after the massive strikes on their nuclear program, the Israelis began making some significant progress on the ground in Israel. And our president, stepped in and told them to stop. Yeah. and restrained them. The same thing has happened now this summer. And so, the Israelis, because this is an existential threat to them and the safety of their citizens, they have treated that threat a lot more serious. Now, obviously, there's a limit to what they can do when it comes to heavy bombardment and deep, bunker busting type munitions that only the United States has. But, right. But Israeli intelligence has a lot of assets on the ground in Iran that it was in the process of using when we as a nation decided to restrain them. And so, I mean, at the end of the day, if you're facing a jihadist enemy whose ideology, their core belief system is one that doesn't recognize negotiations the same way that a Western person would. Right. That's one aspect. And the other is the apocalyptic nature of their outlook. I mean, this regime is trying to usher in the end of time and the apocalypse. Like, the more violence that they can usher in, the better for their theocratic belief. So there are certain adversaries. I mean, Drew, I mean, we've, as Christians and Catholics, I mean, like, this is something we grapple with as far as, praying for the soul and for and for the conversion of those who would believe things like the Iranian regime believes about humanity and salvation. So I pray for their soul all the time. But when it comes to fighting, you fight to win. And part of that is absolutely subduing them to the point where they have no capability to threaten you. And I think that's what Israel's prepared to do, but I don't think that's what the president is prepared to allow to happen, even though I think if we allowed Israel free rein and gave them backup when they needed it, that they probably could do that. But until the Iranian regime goes away, it's going to continue to threaten its own people and our people.
2: Yeah, I think you're right. We are dealing with a radical group of theocrats, and they look at the United States and the world very differently. They look at war very differently as well. And I think you're right about, inevitably, I think it's going to come to kinetic action again. I don't know. I pray for peace every day. I literally do that. I mean, when I pray my rosary, I always ask Our Lady to intercede that there may be peace in not only our hearts and in our country, but especially in the world. And I would encourage others to do that as well. I don't know how big this is going to get or where it's going to go. Here at home, of course, the president's popularity is not doing so well. We'll have midterms coming up. He doesn't seem, or at least he says, he doesn't care, about the midterms. And he's been pretty vocal about, staying in the war, having the blockade, doing what he needs to do to make sure that Iran does not get a nuclear weapon. What's your take on the president? What's your sense of where people are here in the country regarding the war?
21: Well, I do think that the president is genuine when he says that he doesn't want a forever war. Like, I think in his heart, he's speaking the truth and he believes that. I don't know that, as a deal maker and a businessman, I mean, certainly, compared to me, for example, I've not negotiated nearly the number of deals a man like him has.
2: Right.
21: So I think he has some phenomenal talent when it comes to that in the business world. But when it comes to a deep understanding of this particular adversary, that's the part that I pray that he or his advisors will take the time to study it. And so as it pertains to the American people, I mean, I do wish that the American people had a greater sense for the type of threat that Iran poses to them personally. Yeah. I mean, such a small portion of our population puts a uniform on and serves in the military. And even a smaller portion of that population has, had to fight overseas in these previous wars in Afghanistan and Iraq, which you refer to them as forever wars. It's understandable why the American people are concerned about, quote, regime change in Iran, because they automatically assume that it's going to be American troops on the ground in Iran, much like Iraq and Afghanistan, where we have very little to show for the time that we spent there. That's understandable.
2: Yeah.
21: What's less understandable is just that the reality of the threat that Iran poses, particularly if they got a nuclear weapon, to the United States people. I mean, takes one lobbed off our coast, to cause an electromagnetic pulse attack that, makes our existence threatened, not just Israel.
2: That's right. You and I have talked about EMPs. Peter Pry who passed away. He was a huge prophet regarding the danger of that. And when you see what Israel or what Iran is doing with its neighbors, with the UAE and with all of those members there in the Gulf, if they had the capability of reaching U.S. shores, you know that they would fire a weapon with an EMP capability on it or a nuclear head. So I think the president's right. If you want peace in the Middle East, hopefully make sure that Iran never has a nuclear weapon. The Houthis, let me talk about them for just a moment as well. My understanding right now, there's this renewed campaign out of them. They've been relatively silent on all of this. And they're threatening now to, close down part of the Red Sea. What's happening there? I think 12% of the world's U.S. commerce travels through there. You've got the, we have another major, waterway under terror threat, as you see it. And what are they proposing?
21: Well, I think you're going to consistently see jihadist regimes coordinate and support each other, right? So whether it's the Houthis, the Iranians, we haven't, Turkey is a whole other element that is potentially problematic with Erdogan being clearly in the Muslim Brotherhood camp. And, the thought that because Turkey is a, quote, NATO ally that we shouldn't have to worry about them. These are all regimes that are unfriendly ideologically to Western civilization. And I think you can count on them working together when and where they can. And not giving up until they're subdued with force. I mean, that's one of the unfortunate realities, and I think you've probably had Dr. Andre Ilarionov on your show before from our yes. Center for Security Policy. Yeah. But you know, he's recently done it. Okay, great. Yeah, so, I mean, Andre's done a study recently, and it's not yet published, so we'll publish it soon. We'll have to send you a link. But just the statistical reality of regime change as it pertains to the use of force and violence, right? So, like, we pray for peace constantly. Yeah, we would love to be able to have power change hands in a peaceful way. But the reality is, especially for authoritarian and totalitarian regimes, it is exceptionally rare the power change hands without some sort of forceful effort on the part of those trying to change it.
2: Right.
21: And that's the nature of you have to count on pretty much any jihadist regime. It's part of their, you know, fiber, their being, the doctrine that animates them to fight. And so what that means is that you have to be prepared to. And so I think that's kind of the one thing I think at this point, especially after October 7th, that Israel understands deeply, but that the U.S. hasn't yet learned, despite everything that we've experienced since September 11th, 2001, yeah. You know?
2: Yeah. So just kind of final thought here from you. How long do you think this is going to go? I mean, will this be a protracted thing? Do you see closure at any point in the not-too-distant future? I mean, how do you see this playing out? I know you don't have a crystal ball. I know it's hard to predict something like that, but your best analysis based on history and what you're now seeing.
21: Yeah, you know, actually, because I can give your listeners a longer interview to listen to for how the war could and perhaps should, quote, end. Look, I think my gut feeling is that President Trump, I mean, he wants to be able to say, hey, I ended the war, right? The Israelis are not going to leave themselves vulnerable. And so, you know, probably the wisest move would be a way that Trump can say, listen, the hostilities that we started on this date have ended.
2: Yeah.
21: Israel has the right to defend itself in any way it needs to, and we'll support when we can. And then unleash Israel to do what they need to do to topple the Iranian regime. How that could take place is better, and why that type of approach may be the best approach is better explained by Dr. Dave Wormser. I think you maybe have had Dr. Wormser on your show as well. He's our Middle East expert.
2: Yep.
21: But just 3 days ago, he did an interview, kind of a long form interview with our chief of staff. And it's top of our, you know, Secure Freedom YouTube channel. The title is How to Actually End the War in Iran. Wow. And Dave goes through a lot of the history about the philosophy and ideology of the regime. And for your listeners, if they really wanted to deep dive, they can listen to that.
2: Got it. Well, thank you very much. Always great to talk to you. And I'm grateful for your time and all that you do there at the Center for Security Policy. People want to check it out, securefreedom.org, securefreedom.org. Colonel, thank you for your time. Great to have you. Always a delight to be able to spend an afternoon with you.
21: Thank you, Drew. No, I appreciate it. And thanks for the Divine Mercy Chaplet. I'm assuming you guys will start that soon.
2: Yeah, we're going to do that in about 30 minutes or so. And I will remember your personal intentions along with mine coming up. So count on my prayers for you, okay?
21: Will do. Thank you, Drew, so much.
2: God bless you. It's retired Marine Corps Lieutenant Colonel Tommy Waller, President and CEO of the Center for Security Policy. Stay with me. When I come back, I had to change gears slightly. You know, my producer, Nick, had pointed something really interesting out to me last week. We were taking a look at just jobs and came across really what is a fascinating study regarding, basically the rapidly evolving workplace. How many of you have gone back to school and you've got your master's? You studied hard, you earned your degree. You thought, hey, I've invested tens of thousands of dollars into a master's degree, and you believed it would open a door, but that door did not open. Today, we're going to talk about a very troubling trend affecting a growing number of professionals. Why advanced degrees may no longer be guaranteeing you employment, and what role AI is playing in the workplace. And I will also look at what employers are working for. We're going to be joined by Bruce Lockenauer coming up from the Gaudium Group. He helps place executives into office, so I think you're going to really appreciate that. Stay with me. I'm back with that and more.
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26: The American workforce is getting older, and it is happening fast. And there's one age group that is quickly being left behind. New data shows the average age of workers starting new jobs has now jumped to 42 years old. That's up from 40 and a half years old in 2022 and 40 years old in 2016. The shift is dramatic for younger workers. People 25 and under now make up less than 9% of all new hires, and that is down staggeringly from 15% just 3 years ago. Meanwhile, workers 65 and older are getting hired at record rates, up nearly 80% since 2019.
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2: Troubling numbers, aren't they? And you may have grown up with a very simple formula for success. Work hard, right? Get good grades, earn a college degree, you're going to find a job, and you're going to be okay. Then the bar moved higher. A bachelor's degree became kind of commonplace. Employers increasingly looked for a master's degree, maybe some sort of other advanced credential. But today, something surprising is really happening. I want to talk about it because I know it may affect you or your children or somebody that you love. The Wall Street Journal, and there was another institute, the Burning Glass Institute, they took a look at unemployment amongst professionals under 35 with master's degrees, and they said it has risen to levels rarely seen in the past two decades. Now, just think about that for a minute. When I saw that, I said, these are not people who dropped out of school. These are young men and women who invested additional years of their life, who took on a lot of debt, you know, only to discover that the labor market it's not responding the way they expected. And if you're a parent, maybe you saw your son and daughter spend, you know, maybe, I have, I mean, you see your kids send out hundreds of resumes, right? With little success. I mean, you just gotta keep at it. If your recent graduate maybe is wondering, is a sacrifice worth it? It's a good question. A lot of people are saying, is a college degree even worth it, let alone the master's? And if you're an employer, you may be asking a very different question. Why do so many college educated, or why do so many, you know, educated applicants still seem unprepared for the workplace? It's another big question on the other side of the table. But I think part of the answer lies in our changing economy. I mean, technology is reshaping industries. AI, artificial intelligence, is automating certain tasks that used to be performed by entry-level workers. And companies now want these practical skills, not just academic credentials, but, you know, they want you well-rounded. And a lot of employers are increasingly saying that they're looking for something that, you know, cannot be measured by your GPA. They want a person who can communicate clearly, right? Who can solve problems, who can work with others, who can handle criticism, who can show initiative, who can demonstrate resilience. That's what they want. And ironically, I think while some people fear that AI is going to replace their jobs, there are also new surveys out there that suggest that a lot of companies are actually increasing entry-level hiring because AI can help train and support and accelerate younger workers. So it's an interesting story. It is now unfolding. And I thought we'd take a look at this and much more. If you're in that situation and you want to join the conversation, you can dial in 888-914-9149, 888-914-9149. Maybe you are one of those people sending out all those resumes and you're wondering what the heck is going on. Well, you came to the right place today. I'm joined by Bruce Lockenauer. 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Bruce, welcome back. Good to talk with you.
0: True. Always a pleasure.
2: You know, this is a lot of studies. You're seeing a lot of change, and I think the marketplace is really shifting. By the way, my son did get a job. I have been praying Yay. For a long time for him. I know I had said something. You're like, hey, send his resume over. He finally landed one. But honestly, he went through five different interviews at the same company before they finally gave him the position. And the same thing happened, you know, with so many other people I know. I mean, there's a lot of competition out there. You know, when it comes to programming, Meta's laid off 7,000 employees. You take a look at attorneys in other fields. A lot of layoffs of these entry-level positions. So people think, hey, I get my master's, that gives me an edge up. Is higher education, is it worth it? Is it the key to getting a better job, a higher wage? And maybe I shouldn't look at it so narrowly. Maybe the answer is yes and no, but give me your take.
0: Well, the answer is not only yes, it's absolutely yes, Drew. And I believe that getting a well-rounded liberal arts education, and since we're on Relevant Radio, let me add, from a Newman Guide school where they're teaching you truth, and there's no substitute for that. Yeah. Now, is that enough? No. But is that essential? Yes. You know, we've got several sponsors that have got outstanding programs that can develop. What you said, you nailed it on the, Drew, your introduction and the video you played kind of was half of our show, which is great.
2: That's awesome.
0: And I see it, I'm an optimist, and I always see that glass is more than half full, about to spill over the rim. I see it as all good news. That audio clip you played that said there was a huge increase in hiring of 65-plus people, that's the most challenging sector in general. So I was happy to hear that statistic thrown out. But for the degree area, let's talk BAs first, and then let's talk master's degrees.
2: Yeah.
0: Bachelor's degrees, you need to be challenged and develop so you can do exactly what you said, Drew, is so that you can carry on a conversation. You're well-rounded. You're a critical thinker. You're intellectually curious. Because in this technology transformation we're undergoing, those skills will help you push the limits of the envelope. So when I said a BA is not enough, you need that BA. You need to develop as a human being. You need to develop your mind and your persona. But you also need to understand where things are going. You know, the old Wayne Gretzky, skate to where the puck is going to be, not where it is now. Where it's going is with this technology transformation. You and I talked about this in the past. We've had many of these over time. We have the mainframe. We have the PCs. Yeah. We have the internet. We have the mobile phone. I mean, nothing new in having a technology transformation. This one arguably could be the biggest. You know, we won't know until we get on the other side, but it sure feels like it.
2: Yep.
0: But it's early. It's new. And it's easy. It's not that hard to wrap your arms around AI and its implication. You know, again, the two big ones that jump to mind are computer programming. I mean, that's incredible what Claude and other things are doing for the programmer's productivity. The law, the legal industry, being able to go through all that casework, you know, all those old cases in no time and come up with suggestions. Knowing how to harness AI in your field, coupled with a BA where you've proven you're a critical thinker, I think is a 1-2 punch. So the BAs, there's hope. I would argue it's essential to get a liberal arts education and to be on the cutting edge of AI in whatever field that you choose. You agree with that?
2: No, I do. Absolutely. When it comes to, When it comes to masters, and you probably read the same thing I read, that people with master's degree, they did the survey and they found that more than 40% of employers that were surveyed by Drexel University's, College of Business, they've got a good college there in Philly, said that they had no plans to hire MBAs this year. That's up sharply from about 27% who said the same thing last year. So speak to that if you could, because a lot of people invest a lot of money thinking, hey, this is really going to give me my edge.
0: Yes. And also I would suggest a lot of what I've seen is a lot of people will hide out if the job market a little bit slow or disorganized, people will go and get an MBA. Now, what that study also talked about, Drew, is that some advanced degree programs are having, great success.
2: Yeah.
0: There continues to be high demand for lawyers, JDs, although I think AI is going to have a huge impact in that sector. It's all another conversation. Doctors and PhDs. But you're right about the MBAs. I'm an economist as an undergrad trained as an economist, and my view is supply and demand are out of whack, Drew. You saw in that article, there's like almost a 70% increase in master's programs over the last two decades. That's enormous. So they're minting tons of master's degrees. So all of a sudden, it's not becoming that special. Now, what would be special, let's say you got a master's degree in finance, an MBA in finance, is if you figured out, if you're a financial advisor, if you figured out cutting-edge applications of AI in advising clients, as a financial advisor, and brought that with you to your job interview. By the way, you didn't get it by sending out hundreds of resumes, like you mentioned, but you networked into that opportunity. Mm-hmm. Someone dropped your resume on someone else's desk and said, "We got to talk to this guy. Not only does he or she have an MBA, but they've cracked the nut on best practices of AI in our sector." I mean, that's going to get you the interview. That's going to get you the job. So I think supply and demand is going to, Drew, the market's moving under our feet real time. Let me give you an example. This is, I feel sorry for this guy, but he's fine. He's landed. A friend of mine, his son, graduated with a math degree. He's an environmentalist. He found some jobs in environmental firms and was just loving it. Decided, oh my gosh, this whole carbon management area is a brand new frontier. Went, got his degree, unfortunately graduated 4 months after the administration change, and that became a lower priority for our country. Now, what's the opportunity there? Well, you got all these companies that are monitoring their emissions. Is there a way to harness AI to do that more efficiently, to save money? Mm-hmm. Young people have got open minds that can embrace this, and companies that have been doing it one way will look at someone new coming in who's got that 1-2 combination, understands their sector, but also understands how to harness AI, and will have a great career opportunity. So anyway, back to the masters. Yeah. Drew, you got to skate to where the puck is. You know, if you're getting a master's where there's already a flood of them out there, it's not worth your time or money.
2: My guest today, Bruce Lochenour. I'll take a few of your calls. If you want to join us, the number's 888-914-9149. If you're just joining us, we're exploring something that is unfolding right now. More young people than ever, in recent years, really are earning master's degrees. And yet many are finding it difficult to find or at least land meaningful employment. And the question is, has higher education lost some of its value? Is AI changing the hiring landscape? And what qualities are employers looking for? Bruce is here to answer all your questions. He's already given us some sage advice. We'll go to Oswego, Illinois next. And Oswego, Illinois. Olivia, good afternoon. Welcome to the show. Thanks for joining us.
1: Hi, good afternoon to both of you.
2: Thanks.
1: I just have a question regarding

0: fashion degree, and she has not been able to find a permanent job at all. And she gets, you know, she gets jobs here and there, she does them, gets paid, and that's it, until the next one comes along. So any advice, any suggestions?
1: Yes. I mean, thanks for calling, Olivia. You know, there are a few industries that are AI resistant, but I would think that fashion wouldn't be one of them. I'm sorry, I don't mean to, you know, beat a drum here on AI, but
0: I totally understand.
1: Yeah, what some of the cutting edge practices are using AI in fashion? That's one. Two is she's doing projects. She's obviously doing something well that she's networking in. She's finding opportunities to work. I would challenge her to find a way to turn those projects into, if she's interested, into full-time employment, or find other kindred spirits, people that are doing consulting jobs in the fashion industry, and find out what they're doing and how they're doing it, and if there are ways to work together on projects. The more that she can expand her network in that industry and show her stuff, now she's got a portfolio of experience from having worked on these different projects, she'll find something. The challenge is it takes a lot of work. So School Air Institute, great school, and I'm sure they have an amazing network. To plug in with that network and let them know, you know, that you're available and what your superpowers are, and things will happen. My guess is she'll build on that practice, and before you know it, someone's going to offer a full-time position.
2: All right. Olivia, thank you very much.
0: Great advice. Thank you so much.
2: You got it. All right, we'll move along. If you want to join us, 888-914-9149. Gene is in Winnipeg, Manitoba. Hi, Gene.
3: Hi, good morning. How are you doing? I heard you talking about, you know, AI and stuff like that. And you know, thinking about the internet, I think what happened with the internet, it just expanded so quickly that the technology kept changing, that nobody could keep up with it, you know, because we've got this worldwide communications. So what I was thinking was, why don't they do the same thing as the phone systems? Like the phone systems broke everything down into area codes, right?
2: Mm-hmm.
3: So the same thing with the internet. Break it down into area codes so that's a smaller segment, because they're having trouble with the scammers. They can't find out where they're coming from and things like that, right? So if they break it down into area codes, the internet, and then each company like Rogers or Telus or Bell, they have professional people that they train, IT people that work within that area. Like, I'll give you an example.
2: Bruce, I'm not sure you can answer his question.
1: I don't have expertise in this area, Drew. No,
2: yeah,
1: I'm sorry.
2: I agree. Gene, thank you. When we have our AI expert on, we'll have to get you back into the call. I appreciate your call, though. Sounds great. David's in Eureka, California. David, good afternoon.
4: Good afternoon. Thank you for taking the call. Let me pull over real quick.
2: Sure.
4: Your guest, I have to agree with most of what he says, but I disagree with, I want to see what you guys think. Disagree at the thing of get a BA, because all that does is prove you could finish a BA. I don't see any job offerings for BAs, but if you get a skill, vocational or otherwise, and even if it's best thing is on paper, like a BS, a Bachelor of Science, get a skill, you also get a little bit of liberal arts along with that degree, and it shows two things: you have a skill and you can finish something. So it's much better. I talk with a lot of people from college, I'm older, and I ask them, they say a BA, there's nobody hiring BAs. It's a waste. I wish I'd gotten a skill.
2: Yeah.
4: Then you have two things that the business wants. And I wanted to see what you guys think.
2: That's a great call. Bruce, go right ahead.
1: I won't disagree with you about the BS, Bachelor of Science degree, and developing a skill. But I would argue that a BA... So the University of Dallas had an article written about them that found that at one point in time, their acceptance rate of their students into medical schools, I think it was higher than any other school in the country other than Harvard. The reason is they focus on teaching their graduates how to think, write, and speak clearly. And I would argue those are competencies, life skills, whatever you want to call them, that are essential. And that

0: why I'm advocating for the BA. Because if you went to a trade school and just learned computer science or what have you, you're going to miss that whole part of becoming a critical thinker. And in this frontier that we're in, this tech frontier we're in, things are moving very quickly. To be able to figure out the best bets to make, and they're not all going to be right, requires that ability to think critically and to be able to articulate that and present that. So that's why I'm arguing for a BA. That Don't disagree right. with BS, but I think if you get the BS, I would make sure you get those liberal arts classes under your belt as well.
1: Yeah, well, I think you said it well. Grant, I have no problem with the BS. And I guess you have to look at the marketplace too and where things are going.
0: Yes.
1: But you know, BAs do offer you, they do offer you value. Although somebody with like an art history degree or somebody else, you know, philosophy, you wonder about that. That's what people often say. It's a lot different than having your degree in biology or, you know, mathematics or something else that could computer science.
0: Yeah. But, so let me add on to that. So let's say you are a philosophy major and think about where you want to go in the job market. And there are tools out there, Drew, that can help you figure out what people similar to you end up doing in their careers. And so you can dabble a little bit and then network into an internship. In doing so, can I tell you a story on that?
1: Sure, Drew? I'll tell you what. Hold the thought.
0: Good.
1: I'm going to take
0: okay.
1: a break. When we come back, share the story. I'd love to hear it, okay? So we'll pick up with you on the other side. I only have Bruce for a few minutes. If you want to join us, feel free to do that. You can call in right now. The number's 888-914-9149. We are exploring the work place right now, the evolving and changing workforce. What gives you an edge, right? If you're not going to go and get a trade, are different degrees better? Getting a BS, a BA, how valuable is your master's? How valuable is a doctorate? Bruce has got strategies that will help you get placed into a job. And I know that's an important issue. So we come back. We'll take your calls for him. As I said, I'll have him for a few minutes. 888-914-9149. And he'll share his story and more. Stay with me.
2: Well, what does the left love? The left loves the environment. And it's killing the environment. It's in our water, a test in other countries show that endocrine blockers from chemical abortion pills are in the water.
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4: Hello, I'm Archbishop Gregory Hartmeier from the Archdiocese of Atlanta. 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Inspired by this confidence, I fly unto you, O Virgin of Virgins, my Mother. To you do I come, before you I stand, sinful and sorrowful. O Mother of the Word incarnate, despise not my petitions, but in your mercy hear and answer me. Amen.
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1: Well, hey, thanks for joining me today. Chaplain of Divine Mercy is probably about 15 minutes away. You can always dial in for that. If you're just tuning in, we're just exploring, a developing reality in today's economy. A lot of young people we have seen in years are earning master's degrees. Used to be you needed your bachelor's, and now, of course, you wanted your master's, kind of give you an edge, and yet they're finding it very difficult to land employment. And I'm just exploring with Bruce Lockenauer of the Gaudium Group today. Has education lost some of its value? Is AI changing the hiring landscape? What kind of qualities do you as an employee need to really land the job? Not everybody wants to be a plumber or an electrician or have a trade. They want to pursue maybe something within their passion, but getting those entry-level jobs now are becoming more and more difficult. Bruce is an executive recruiter. You could check him out at the Gaudium Group. And of course, he spends every day helping companies find talent and helping professionals navigate what is a rapidly changing workplace. So Bruce, when we left off, you were going to go ahead and share a story with us.
0: Yeah, Drew, you recall our caller, and thank you very much, David, for calling in. Was questioning the value of a BA. And I'm just a friend of mine, his son is, I think, a great example that demonstrates what you need to do in this environment. And the environment, Drew, the labor market, low hire, low fire, is one way that's been described recently in the press. The companies aren't making many changes. There's so much going on. I would characterize it as a lack of clarity. You know, with this AI transformation, with the interest rates, with inflation, et cetera, people are gun-shy, but they are making moves. And let me tell you the story about my friend. This is another graduate from, a soon-to-be graduate, actually, with a graduate degree, a BA, and he was able to get 4 years in a master's degree in political science. You know, oh my gosh, how's he going to get employed? In fact, that's his field of choice. So he worked one summer in construction, and then he networked. You know, we talked about sending out resumes. I'm not a believer in that. I'm a believer in getting in touch with people and having them carry in your resume. He did that to one of the top political think tanks in the country, and he scored an internship.
1: Wow.
0: That's fantastic. So he had a summer internship last summer, and they said, we're going to make you an offer. And they told him that when he left. And then later in the fall, we're going to make you an offer. Early in the winter, we're going to make you an offer. That offer was slow in coming because, as I mentioned, there's a lack of clarity in the market. So, you know, I'm not throwing stones at his prospective employer.
1: But
0: I think I need to rev up my search, found another opportunity. Yeah. They asked him for a reference. He gave the summer internship company as a reference. They called the summer internship company. The next thing he knew, he had an offer on his desk from the summer internship company.
1: Right.
0: So, the story in that is, the message in that is, as you find opportunities, let them know you have other opportunities. Because in this market where there's not a lot of clarity, you want to give them a reason to pull the trigger. So I just thought that would help give confidence to people out there that there are opportunities. Now, like we've talked about supply and demand, you need to know what's and you need to be realistic with what's out there.
1: I got you. All right, let's take a few calls. I only have a few minutes with you. Mary is in California. Mary, thanks for joining us. You're with Bruce Lockenauer.
11: Hi, thanks so much. Okay, here's my question. I've been in the medical sales industry for 30 plus years. I'm 56 years old. I've been with the company that I work for the last 5 plus. But I'm worried, a little bit nervous. I need to get another 10 years out in this profession. So I've been kind of toying around an MBA in business finance because I've not been good with my finance till this point.
1: Right.
11: So what do you suggest?
0: Great call. Thank you for calling, Mary. And you heard some, I don't know if you were here on the beginning of the show, but Drew played some audio clips that, surprisingly, this has been a challenge up till now, is you reach that ageism years where you're knocking on the door that companies get hard to break into or it's hard to keep the job. device sales, you've got relationships with your clients. So those are fantastic. And you want to leverage those, and you want to sharpen the saw in the Stephen Covey lingo. You want to get better. So I would encourage you to pursue classes in finance. An MBA maybe, if you're dying to do it, go for it. Just recognize, as we've talked about, there is an inundation of master's degrees out there. If you sharpen your finance skills by taking a few select finance classes that are most relevant to you, I think you'll be getting the biggest bang for the buck and improve your marketability. And the good news is, you're in a spot.
1: Yeah.
0: I don't care if the economy is strong or weak. Companies always need great salespeople. And there are always new medical devices coming out. So I'm bullish on your opportunities going forward, Mary.
1: All right, Mary.
11: Thank you. I appreciate that.
1: You got it. Good luck. Marie is in Las Vegas, Nevada. Hi, Marie.
12: Oh, good afternoon. This is Maria. Wanted to mention something about the college degrees, whether it's a BA or a BS. Mm-hmm. I think one of the things that younger people should need to understand is that America is not the only English-speaking, mm-hmm. but there has to be study in languages. Because in the mm-hmm. Catholic Church right now, if you're not bilingual Spanish, it would be difficult for you to be hired.
1: I think it's a good point, Bruce. Maria, first of all, thank you. Language is something I travel all over, as you do. You go to any other nation, they speak English and sometimes multiple languages. In the U.S., the majority of Americans only speak English. And of course, we know the second largest language in the country right now is Spanish, and that number is growing. Your thoughts on adding that to your study profile?
0: I would take it. I would agree with Maria. I think, language is important, and I happen to agree that Spanish is the most important. I studied French in high school and college, and then I went to run an office in Mexico. So yeah. I had to learn Spanish really fast, Drew. I work at the executive levels, Drew, as you know, and what's always a nice bonus on a person's background and experience is having worked overseas, is having not only the language proficiency, but being able to understand how to operate in a different culture.
1: Right.
0: So I would agree with Maria. I think it's something, and I think a lot of our Newman Guide sponsor schools stress that I think you've got to have a language to be able to graduate. Right. I'm not sure, but I would agree with that. I think it's time well spent and on a BA. Go ahead.
1: All right. I'm sorry. We only have a couple of minutes. I want to sneak Mary Bell in. She's in Baldwin Park, California, and she has a degree in philosophy. Mary Bell, good afternoon.
13: Hi. So hey. I just wanted to warn people that if you don't have a specific goal in mind, philosophy is definitely not something you want to go into. I know I went into it thinking possibly going into law, but halfway through the program, I decided, no, I just want to go into library science. Fortunately, you can go into the master's program for library science in any degree you have, but I wish I would have taken a more marketable degree for my undergrad, for sure.
1: Well, Mary Bell,
0: Yeah, no, one of my really dear friends, you've had him on the show, Aaron Cariotti. Mm-hmm. His undergraduate degree is in philosophy, and he's not only a medical doctor, but a psychiatrist and a leading psychiatrist in the country. So I agree with you, Mary Bell, that it's got to be philosophy plus something if you can.
1: Yeah, so to her point, she has philosophy, but she had the vision of practicing law or doing something else with it. What about those who get history degrees, art history, English? You really need to go on beyond that, don't you? I mean, you get out with your art history degree. If you don't couple that with something else, I mean, how's that applied?
0: Yeah, network, network, network, Drew. And as a student, find great learning environments. God willing, they'll pay you something, you know, for a summer job, summer internship, where you can get exposed to different things and see, wow, you know what? I really enjoy construction, whatever it is.
1: Right.
0: And then I would also encourage a philosophy major to, out of curiosity, to take, you know, to go to ONET, which is the U.S. Labor Department site for helping you figure out what you ought to be when you grow up. Take the survey and see what it suggests. You might find there's some areas, some like library sciences for a philosophy major, whatever, that would mesh well with those interests, and it might pique your interest and get you going down that path.
1: All right, let me see. I am very short on time. Viola, you'll have to make your comments quick. Thanks for calling from Fontana, California.
14: Hi. I totally agree with, I had my bachelor's degree, but don't need to get a master's, but you do need additional classes because I worked for the government in the accounting department.
1: Mm-hmm.
14: And moved up, but couldn't move up without having public speaking and writing.
1: Good point.
14: A newbie, yeah, because you can't get promoted. I mean, you know, accounting is focused, but you still need to know how to speak and present. And
1: wonderful point, Viola. I'm going to hold you on that because I want to give Bruce the final minute that I have left. Bruce, final thoughts on how people can connect to you.
0: Sure, Drew. You mentioned it, Bruce at the Gallium Group. .com is my email address, and thegarriumgroup.com is our website. Drew, as in any job search, two things are essential. One is hope. God wants us to be happy. He's not going to leave us. He's not going to abandon us. And if we do the right thing, if we do the 12 steps to landing your dream job, network, network, network, we'll land that dream job. And then, you know, my other favorite suggestion is to pray. Our Relevant Radio website, we have either the short or the long prayer to St. Joseph. And if you do the long one and you do it for 30 days, I guarantee God's going to help. He's going to advocate for you with God, and something good's going to happen.
1: Well, I love it. Hey, Bruce, thank you for so much time, for your insight and your expertise. We'll do this again, okay?
0: Drew, it's always a pleasure. Thank you, buddy.
1: Thanks. That's Bruce Lockenauer. Check him out at the Gaudium Group. And, of course, join me right now for the Chaplet of Divine Mercy. We will pray together as one. We'll storm heaven. We'll ask God for some mercy on you and your situation. The Chaplet is straight ahead.
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17: 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Iran says it will stop its attacks on Israel unless the IDF resumes attacks on Lebanon. The announcement comes after Israel and Iran traded attacks over the past day, threatening an already tenuous ceasefire between the U.S. and Iran. The IPO that could make Elon Musk a trillionaire is set for Friday. SpaceX is planning to sell more than 555 million shares of the company for $135 apiece. The shares will be listed on NASDAQ under the ticker SPCX. Security is being elevated inside and outside Madison Square Garden tonight with President Trump in New York for Game 3 of the NBA Finals between the Knicks and Spurs. Monica Nelson has the latest.
18: The police department's establishing a security zone around MSG where no one will be allowed in unless you have a ticket to the game, a train ticket out of Penn Station, or another authorized reason to be in the secure area. Everyone will be screened at one of five designated entry points. There will be no Knicks watch parties allowed outside the garden tonight.
17: It will be the first time a sitting U.S. president has attended an NBA Finals game at Madison Square Garden. And the U.S. bishops are in Orlando this week for their spring plenary assembly, which will conclude June 11th with a consecration of the United States to the Sacred Heart of Jesus. The act of consecration marks the nation's 250th anniversary and will be celebrated at the Basilica of Mary, Queen of the Universe. 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
1: Thanks for joining me. It is a true delight to be here with you today. Let's pray, okay? If you want to join me, the best way to get in, 888-914-9149. That's 888-914-9149. And we'll take your calls, okay? Get you on the air if we can. And, of course, if you don't get through, Nick is on our social media. Good way to get a hold of him is hitting him up on our X account. And you can send him a post at Drew Mariani Show. That is at Drew Mariani Show. But we'll do our best to get you on. We're streaming, of course. I guess we're not streaming on Facebook right now. I'm actually broadcasting remotely today. I had an accident over the weekend, so I'll ask your prayers for me if you don't mind. You know, it's funny. I often think about suffering and how the Lord sometimes gives it to us. And, you know, I was healthy, in good condition, no problems. And I said, Lord, I thank you for the blessings of my life, but, you know, I think of Gemma Galgani and Padre Pio and St. Faustine and Bernadette of Subaru, and I can give you a litany of saints who all suffered. And I said, Lord, if for some reason you ever need me to suffer, I'll be more than glad to do that. Not that I'm asking for it, but I just want you to know my heart is receptive to whatever you have in store. Prayed that beginning of last week, totally forgot about the prayer. And over the weekend, I was taking a walk, and it was late at night, it was kind of dark, and I wasn't really paying attention. And my foot comes off the edge of this path I was on, and it just literally got hyperextended. It just, I sprained my ankle, and it's up right now. It's in a brace. It's been elevated for 3 days now, and I can barely move. And suddenly when I was praying, you know, I was offering it to the Lord, it made me think, oh man, be careful what you pray for, right? We all have crosses, right? And we don't have to pray for them because I think life is filled with them, right? You might be carrying a burden right now that nobody else sees. Maybe it's a cancer diagnosis. Maybe it's chronic pain. Maybe you're grieving the loss of somebody you really loved. I know you're probably worried about your children who wandered from the faith, right? Or that marriage that's struggling, those finances that aren't adding up. Maybe your future seems uncertain. So if you are, I want you to know something very important. Okay, and really, this is a lesson the Lord taught me this week. Your suffering has great value. The world will tell you that you have to avoid suffering at all costs, right? It's medicated, escape from it, you know, avoid it. But Jesus revealed something radically different, right? He showed you that when you suffer, when you take whatever you are going through, any of the things I just cited, and you unite them to the cross, that becomes a beautiful act of love. It's actually a prayer. It's an offering, you know, and there's a power in it. It becomes redemptive. So look, our Lord, he hung on a cross, and I meditate on his passion. It simply wasn't enduring pain. I mean, it was excruciating pain. And what did he do when the greatest, most unimaginable, you know, evil was put upon him? He turned it into the greatest good the world has ever seen. Through his sacrifice came redemption. Through his death came life. And that's what he invites you to do too. He doesn't need your suffering. It's not because he needs your suffering. It's because he loves you enough to allow whatever you're going through right now, that suffering, to participate in his saving work. So don't waste it, right? Whatever burden you carry today, do not waste it. Bring it to Jesus right now during this chaplet. Tell him about it. Give him your fear. Give him your tears. Give him your disappointment. Give him those questions that keep you up at night. Give him the pain in your body. I gave him the pain I'm going through. Right? Give him the ache in your heart, the uncertainty of tomorrow. And say this prayer, right? Just say, Jesus, I unite this suffering I'm going through to yours. Use it for your glory. Use it for the salvation of souls. Use it for those who most need your mercy. Use it for, and give them your intention. Maybe it's for the conversion of your kid or for that new job you need or for the financial break you need. Give him whatever the intention. It's just a simple prayer like that. And you won't feel immediately different. I'm still in pain, right? The diagnosis may not change overnight. That relationship must still maybe need to be healed. But I just want you to know, no prayer is ever wasted, right? No prayer is ever wasted. No suffering offered is ever lost. In fact, you do not want to waste it. Faustina had visions of those who embraced their suffering versus those who didn't. She was willing to suffer all the martyrdoms, all the sufferings of all the martyrs combined, if it meant just experiencing Christ, God, one degree greater in the afterlife. So I want to pray with you right now, and we're going to pray for that illness, that fear, that child, that marriage, that financial burden, that grief, whatever's weighing on your heart. And as we do, right now, give it to the Lord. Put it in his merciful heart, okay? And let him write the end of your story. I'm joined right now by my colleague, Mary Beth. She'll be joining me. Brooke is off all week. Mary Beth, good to have you in studio. Good afternoon.
2: Hi, Drew. I'm happy to be here.
1: I'm happy to have you. Anything you want to pray for as we start?
2: I do. Last week, Elizabeth was on with you on Wednesday, and she prayed for my brother, who's going through a pretty bad depression.
1: Yeah.
2: And just want to let you know, I talked to him the next day, and he didn't realize we had prayed for him. And he let me know that Wednesday, the day we prayed, was the best day he's had since January. Couldn't really figure out why. And I was like, oh, I know why. We prayed for you on the chaplet. So if we could just continue to pray for him and lift him up and just to get him through this depressive episode, that would be wonderful.
1: Yeah, and he's not alone. I know a lot of people who suffer with depression, and I will pray for him too. And
2: thank you, Drew.
1: Anxiety is another one of those.
2: Mm-hmm.
1: And I love that prayer. I'll share just a couple. Thank you, by the way, for sending me your answered prayers. And if you have them, drew@relevantradio.com. Send me that email, drew@relevantradio.com. Mark an answered prayer or praise report, whatever you want. This person had been praying for Nick. She says, I'm writing to you in Thanksgiving for the total transformation of his life. After years of praying for him to be released from drugs and alcohol, he has been liberated. Thank you, Jesus.
2: Oh, praise God.
1: Another person writes, says, hey, I called with regards to my friend Angela. I had surgery to remove tumors throughout her body. Here's the update. She says, I just talked to my doctor. I don't need surgery tomorrow. They're going to try another approach. They're going to try to shrink everything and try again in 3 months.
2: Oh, I love that.
1: You know, God's will. Thank you for your prayers. More time to pray that whatever it is totally heals or disappears, but no surgery there. So I love it. Let's pray right now. We'll pray for you and for all your intentions, and we'll give glory to God for the way he hears prayers. In the name of the Father, and of the Son, and of the Holy Spirit, amen. You expired, Jesus, but the source of life gushed forth for souls, and the ocean of mercy opened up for the whole world. O font of life, unfathomable, divine mercy, envelop the whole world and empty yourself out upon us. O blood and water, which gushed forth from the heart of Jesus as a fountain of mercy for us, I trust in you. O blood and water, which gushed forth from the heart of Jesus as a fountain of mercy for us,
2: I trust in you.
1: O blood and water, which gushed forth from the heart of Jesus as a fountain of mercy for us,
2: I trust in you.
1: Our Father who art in heaven, hallowed be thy name. Thy kingdom come, thy will be done on earth as it is in heaven.
2: Give us this day our daily bread, and forgive us our trespasses as we forgive those who trespass against us. Lead us not into temptation, but deliver us from evil. Amen.
1: Hail Mary, full of grace, the Lord is with thee. Blessed art thou among women, and blessed is the fruit of thy womb, Jesus.
2: Holy Mary, Mother of God, pray for us sinners now and at the hour of our death. Amen.
1: And I believe in God, the Father Almighty, the Creator of heaven and earth, and I believe in Jesus Christ, his only Son, our Lord, who was conceived by the Holy Spirit and was born of the Virgin Mary. He suffered under Pontius Pilate, was crucified, died, and was buried. He descended into hell. On the third day, he rose again from the dead. He ascended into heaven and is seated at the right hand of God the Father Almighty. From there he shall come to judge the living and the dead.
2: I believe in the Holy Spirit, the Holy Catholic Church, the communion of saints, the forgiveness of sins, the resurrection of the body, and life everlasting. Amen.
1: Amen. All right, we'll take our first call today. Christina is praying with us in New Mexico, Farmington, New Mexico. Hi, Christine.
21: Hi, Drew. Should I take you off the speaker?
1: That would be great. That would be fantastic.
21: Okay, you can hear me?
1: Yes, ma'am.
21: Okay, I'm calling to give a prayer praise report.
1: All right.
21: Thank you for taking my call, Drew and Elizabeth. or is, it's not Brooke today. It's
1: no, yeah, it's Mary Beth
21: Elizabeth,
1: today.
21: Right?
1: Yeah, Mary Beth today.
21: Oh, Mary Beth. I'm sorry.
1: That's okay.
21: So anyway, I can barely hear you.
1: I'm sorry about that. Is this any better? I don't know. We can hear you,
21: okay,
1: though. Go right ahead, okay? Yeah, we can hear you. Go right ahead.
21: I just wanted to give a prayer praise report because my daughter, when I called on Wednesday the 3rd,
1: yeah,
21: she called me the next day and she got the job.
1: Oh, praise God.
21: And then I heard
1: God.
21: You talk about your son getting the job, too.
1: Yeah.
21: I was just so happy.
1: Well, let's pray in Thanksgiving. Oh, go ahead, Christy. You got more?
21: Yes. And, I just want to give you praise, saying, I mean, not praise, but thank you for when you said God shuts one door in order to open another, because she was at a job that was very abusive and in a workplace. It was just too much, and she got this job. And also, real quick,
1: yeah, sure.
21: I want to let you know that I was in the Adoration Chapel one day when my mom was in a nursing home that my brothers put her in, and I was so heartbroken that
1: sorry.
21: I saw the image of the image from Divine Mercy, you know, from Saint Faustina.
1: Yeah, sure.
21: There in the Eucharist, and I thought, who am I going to tell? I wish I could take a picture. I saw his image, and I never saw that again.
1: Let me just confirm what happened to you, Christine. Thank you, first of all, for calling and for sharing those answered prayers. And as I said before, God does shut one door, but it's for our own good because he's got something even better for us. That relationship that has gone away, God may have somebody even better in store. New opportunities always around the corner. You know, St. Faustina, I gave a very short talk about it for Relevant once, and I went out during one of our pledge drives. I talked about her encounters with the Eucharist, and she would see rays. She would encounter the Lord very visibly. So that was the Lord really communicating with you in a special way, is love. Let's pray right now, and we will pray in thanksgiving to the Lord. We'll give thanks, as the psalm says, to the Lord, for he is good, and his mercy endures forever. Lord, your timing is not ours, but we trust in it. And we thank you for those answered prayers that await us. We thank you for those yeses. We thank you for those not nows. We also thank you for those noes, because we know whatever you have planned is for our greater good. So give us the grace to trust, and give us the eyes and the faith to see the results of these prayers. Eternal Father, we offer you the body, blood, soul, and divinity of your dearly beloved Son, our Lord Jesus Christ.
2: In atonement for our sins and those of the whole world.
1: For the sake of his sorrowful passion.
2: Have mercy on us and on the whole world.
1: For the sake of his sorrowful passion.
2: Have mercy on us and on the whole world.
1: For the sake of his sorrowful passion.
2: Have mercy on us and on the whole world.
1: For the sake of his sorrowful passion.
2: Have mercy on us and on the whole world.
1: For the sake of his sorrowful passion.
2: Have mercy on us and on the whole world.
1: For the sake of his sorrowful passion.
2: Have mercy on us and on the whole world.
1: For the sake of his sorrowful passion.
2: Have mercy on us and on the whole world.
1: For the sake of his sorrowful passion.
2: Have mercy on us and on the whole world.
1: For the sake of his sorrowful passion.
2: Have mercy on us and on the whole world.
1: For the sake of his sorrowful passion.
2: Have mercy on us and on the whole world.
1: All right, Steve is in Menominee Falls, Wisconsin. Hi, Steve.
3: Hello, Drew. I'd like to pray that if it be God's will, that my sister's thyroid biopsy on June 12th comes back benign. Her name is Pat. Thank you.
1: All right, we'll pray for those good results right now. We'll bring Pat to the Lord. And Lord, I bring not just Steve's sister, anyone having thyroid problems right now, but I do pray also for those waiting biopsies, CAT scans, MRIs, blood work, all these tests. And we bring them to you. You are the divine physician. And I just ask, Lord, that today be a day of abundant blessings, healings, and good results. Eternal Father, we offer you the body, blood, soul, and divinity of your dearly beloved Son, our Lord Jesus Christ.
2: In atonement for our sins and those of the whole world.
1: For the sake of his sorrowful passion.
2: Have mercy on us and on the whole world.
1: For the sake of his sorrowful passion.
2: Have mercy on us and on the whole world.
1: For the sake of his sorrowful passion.
2: Have mercy on us and on the whole world.
1: For the sake of his sorrowful passion.
2: Have mercy on us and on the whole world.
1: For the sake of his sorrowful passion.
2: Have mercy on us and on the whole world.
1: For the sake of his sorrowful passion.
2: Have mercy on us and on the whole world.
1: For the sake of his sorrowful passion.
2: Have mercy on us and on the whole world.
1: For the sake of his sorrowful passion.
2: Have mercy on us and on the whole world.
1: For the sake of his sorrowful passion.
2: Have mercy on us and on the whole world.
1: For the sake of his sorrowful passion.
2: Have mercy on us and on the whole world.
1: All right. Up next, before we go to Lala, is Nick. He's here in the studio, and he's taking your intentions off of a lot of the different social media platforms that we have. And Nick, what can we pray for?
4: Carrie Drew is praying for the four-year anniversary of her sister Becky's death. And then 9 months later, her nephew Caleb took his life. They left behind my niece Emily. Please pray for the repose of their souls and for Emily. Michael is praying for continued divine assistance for Becky, who's going through the loss of her mother. Another listener is praying for all the residents and staff at Pine View in Black River Falls. Jamie's asking prayers for help with employment. Jamie says, I work with supporting people experiencing homelessness, but due to the county taking over my role, my position is being sunset. Gregory is asking prayers for a young couple with a four-month-old who found out that they are pregnant again and they are seriously considering abortion, even with an ultrasound. Please pray that they choose life. Andra is praying for Tom and family. He will find out the stage of his inoperable brain cancer tomorrow. And finally, Mike is praying for his mother's upcoming medical procedures.
1: All right. Well, thank you, Nick. We'll pray for all those intentions. We'll add Lala to the mix, too. Lala, thank you for joining us.
6: Thank you for taking my call, Drew. And Mary Beth.
2: Hi.
6: And hello. I want to thank God for all the blessings. And my petitions today is for myself. I'm being greedy because I fell. I was listening to you that you also had an accident. And I fell and fractured my kneecap, and I had to go to a doctor. I got a cast on my knee, and I going back on July the 9th, and he said, if I'm not well by then, that I am going to have a surgery. I'm asking God for a miracle. Another miracle for my right lung. I went to get an MRI, and they say that they see a spot on my right lung, and they can't figure out what it is. So I ask God to give them the knowledge to find out what it is and for God to heal me. The third one is for Liz and Joseph, my granddaughter and her husband, to conceive and have a healthy baby.
1: All right. That sounds great. Well, Lala, let's pray for you right now. Yeah, that spot on the lung, it could be nothing. You know, I know we often get concerned about cancer when we see spots in the lungs. We're going to pray against cancer cells, right? And we're going to pray for your prompt healing, that you will not need this surgery. And I want you to take comfort in knowing that suffering is not unnoticed. And the Lord knows what you're going through, especially when you have ambulatory or mobility problems like that, or you suffer with your knee. But throughout Scripture, you know, what did our Lord do? He brought complete healing to those who had difficulty with mobility, right? He stretched forth his hands and he restored what was broken. He gave mobility to the lame. And I just ask that for you right now. Lord's always moved by compassion for those who suffer physically. He made the lame walk and restored those most in need of his healing. Lord, I thank you for that. And I give to you all the sick right now, but in particular, Lala, embrace your daughter. You heard her prayers. I know many people are on hold with me right now. Please hear their prayers as we pray. Eternal Father, we offer you the body, blood, soul, and divinity of your dearly beloved Son, our Lord Jesus Christ.
2: In atonement for our sins and those of the whole world.
1: For the sake of his sorrowful passion.
2: Have mercy on us and on the whole world.
1: For the sake of his sorrowful passion.
2: Have mercy on us and on the whole world.
1: For the sake of his sorrowful passion.
2: Have mercy on us and on the whole world.
1: For the sake of his sorrowful passion.
2: Have mercy on us and on the whole world.
1: For the sake of his sorrowful passion.
2: Have mercy on us and on the whole world.
1: For the sake of his sorrowful passion.
2: Have mercy on us and on the whole world.
1: For the sake of his sorrowful passion.
2: Have mercy on us and on the whole world.
1: For the sake of his sorrowful passion.
2: Have mercy on us and on the whole world.
1: For the sake of his sorrowful passion.
2: Have mercy on us and on the whole world.
1: For the sake of his sorrowful passion.
2: Have mercy on us and on the whole world.
1: All right. Our next call comes from Kathleen. She's in Sellersville, Pennsylvania. Hi, Kathleen.
22: Hi, Drew. Good afternoon. Thanks for getting my call in. I'm hoping and praying because you guys are always so good. The Divine Mercy Chaplet really finds missing children.
1: It does.
22: And there's a missing girl in Maryland from the 6th, so 2 days ago. Her name is Isabella, and we're praying for her safe return. Thank you.
1: Thank you for calling with that. What an important intention. And you're right. I mean, we've had so many successes with those who've gone missing. We had one last week that got called in. A child that was missing was found 400 miles away after the chaplet was prayed. So let's pray right now. Lord, we place this young 16-year-old girl in your loving care wherever she is at this moment. Surround her with your protection. Shield her from all harm. Guide her steps. And please allow good and trustworthy people to bring her home into safety and bring her light in any darkness that she might be enveloped in right now. We just ask for this child and for her family. And I pray for all those who are being trafficked, all those who are missing. Lord, I just pray, especially for those who have strayed from your path and who do not know you, who've rejected you. So spiritually, I ask you bring those lost home. Eternal Father, we offer you the body, blood, soul, and divinity of your dearly beloved Son, our Lord Jesus Christ.
2: In atonement for our sins and those of the whole world.
1: For the sake of his sorrowful passion.
2: Have mercy on us and on the whole world.
1: For the sake of his sorrowful passion.
2: Have mercy on us and on the whole world.
1: For the sake of his sorrowful passion.
2: Have mercy on us and on the whole world.
1: For the sake of his sorrowful passion.
2: Have mercy on us and on the whole world.
1: For the sake of his sorrowful passion.
2: Have mercy on us and on the whole world.
1: For the sake of his sorrowful passion.
2: Have mercy on us and on the whole world.
1: For the sake of his sorrowful passion.
2: Have mercy on us and on the whole world.
1: For the sake of his sorrowful passion.
2: Have mercy on us and on the whole world.
1: For the sake of his sorrowful passion.
2: Have mercy on us and on the whole world.
1: For the sake of his sorrowful passion.
2: Have mercy on us and on the whole world.
1: All right, we'll go to Colleen next. She's in Cherry Hill, New Jersey. Hi, Colleen.
7: Hi, Drew. Hey. Hi, Mary Beth. I'm calling for, I'm asking for prayers for my niece. Her name is Aubrey. She is 34 years old, and she is currently in surgery right now since 7 o'clock this morning for a benign tumor on her brain stem.
1: Oh my gosh.
7: Had it since she was in her teens. It has grown, and since she had massive headaches last year, it has gotten worse, and her motor disabilities have started to decline. She's walking sometimes on a diagonal. She's having trouble swallowing. She's been to three surgeons. The third surgeon was definitely the one. The first one said they were not going to operate. It was too close to the brain stem and the veins. It was covering one vein, and now it's covering three.
1: Oh, no.
7: And she went to a second doctor. He was going to watch it to see if it continued to grow before operating. And then they found another doctor in New York who does this all the time. And this is all he does. And he said we're going to operate right now soon. And they almost didn't make it to this doctor in New York. They weren't going to go to the appointment because my mother-in-law, their grandmother, was passing away. She passed away 3 days after they went to the doctor. So it was all meant to be. It was
1: meant to be
7: for her to find this doctor. Yes.
1: That's a good sign.
7: So I'm asking for my Divine Mercy Chaplet, Relevant Radio family, to please intercede and pray for her.
1: No, you got it. I'm glad you got through. We only have a couple of minutes left, so I want to make sure your intention was heard. Thank you for calling. We will pray, Colleen, for her and for you and for all those who are praying with us. And, you know, God, like I said, he'll open doors. And this surgeon came in. We're going to pray for complete success. Lord, you are the divine physician. Be the hands of the surgeon and restore this young girl back to full and complete health. And right now, for those of you praying with me, I want you to know how grateful I am that you've taken this moment just to turn your heart to God. As we pray together, you're not alone. Across the country and around the world, many souls are crying out to God. So take courage, hold on to hope. The God who parted the sea and raised Lazarus and healed the sick hears our prayers. So let's pray our final decade as we give the Lord these impossible situations, these difficult situations. Eternal Father, we offer you the body, blood, soul, and divinity of your dearly beloved Son, our Lord Jesus Christ.
2: In atonement for our sins and those of the whole world.
1: For the sake of his sorrowful passion.
2: Have mercy on us and on the whole world.
1: For the sake of his sorrowful passion.
2: Have mercy on us and on the whole world.
1: For the sake of his sorrowful passion.
2: Have mercy on us and on the whole world.
1: For the sake of his sorrowful passion.
2: Have mercy on us and on the whole world.
1: For the the sake of his sorrowful passion.
2: Have mercy on us and on the whole world.
1: For the sake of his sorrowful passion.
2: Have mercy on us and on the whole world.
1: For the sake of his sorrowful passion.
2: Have mercy on us and on the whole world.
1: For the sake of his sorrowful passion.
2: Have mercy on us and on the whole world.
1: For the sake of his sorrowful passion.
2: Have mercy on us and on the whole world.
1: For the sake of his sorrowful passion.
2: Have mercy on us and on the whole world.
1: Holy God, Holy Mighty One, Holy Immortal One.
2: Have mercy on us and on the whole world.
1: Holy God, Holy Mighty One, Holy Immortal One.
2: Have mercy on us and on the whole world.
1: Holy God, Holy Mighty One, Holy Immortal One.
2: Have mercy on us and on the whole world.
1: Eternal God, in whom mercy is endless and the treasury of compassion inexhaustible, please look kindly upon us and increase your mercy in us, so that in difficult moments we may not despair nor become despondent, but with great confidence submit ourselves to your holy will, which is love and mercy itself. Jesus, I trust in you. Jesus, I trust in you. Jesus, I trust in you. Our Lady, Queen of Heaven,
2: pray for us.
1: Our Lady of Champion,
2: pray for us.
1: Mother of Mercy,
2: pray for us.
1: Our Lady of Guadalupe,
2: pray for us.
1: Our Lady Reconciler of Peoples and Nations,
2: pray for us.
1: Virgin Most Powerful,
2: pray for us.
1: St. Joseph,
2: pray for us.
1: St. Faustina,
2: pray for us.
1: St. John Paul II,
2: pray for us.
1: St. Peregrine,
2: pray for us.
1: St. Jose Maria Escriva,
2: pray for us.
1: St. Patrick and St. Nicholas,
2: pray for us.
1: And St. Andrew and St. Maximilian Kolbe,
2: pray for us.
1: All you angels and saints,
2: pray for us.
1: In the name of the Father, and of the Son, and of the Holy Spirit, amen.
2: Amen.
1: Hey, Mary Beth, thank you for praying. Thanks for coming in. Always good to pray with you.
2: I'll be back tomorrow.
1: I can't wait. I look forward to it, okay? That's Mary Beth. Say a prayer for her, and stay with me. When we come back, I think you'll enjoy this conversation. Again, I got a great team of producers. My producer, Nick, knows how much I love space, right? I kind of geek out on some of the stuff. I want to talk to you about something you might find a little strange. I want to talk parallel universes, right? I want to talk free will. I want to talk the beginning of the universe, the uncaused cause, right? We'll talk about it all when we come back. Dr. Stephen Barr is going to be stopping by. So stay with me. We'll get into that and a lot more.
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14: The number of people, physicists who have moved towards a multiverse interpretation, which says that you don't need an observer because you have all of these different universes occurring anyway. So
24: if you want to be a strict physicalist and you want to say that there's nothing special about observers, we're just physical systems like the rest of the universe, you are driven to the many worlds. That may be a completely consistent view, though the many worlds interpretation has problems. It could be a consistent view. But I think that's the baggage you have to carry, because then you have to believe that there's virtually infinite number of copies of you, and one part branch of the universe you're lying on the beach in the Riviera, another you were never born, and all this kind of thing. If you can believe that, then you have no problems.
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1: That's the voice of my next guest, Dr. Stephen Barr. I hope this doesn't get too heady for you, but it does. I think it's a really fascinating conversation. And I want to talk about God's creation. I want to talk about your free will. I want to talk about these comments. You know, there's been a lot of these UAP reports, and they've been talking not just about alien crafts coming from great distances, but some have even said they might be interdimensional. What the heck does that mean, right? Interdimensional. So it's, you know, this is probably something you don't think about on a daily basis. It might drive you crazy if you did, but free will really is an awesome responsibility. In fact, it's so awesome. It's really scary. And for some people, it's so scary that they try to come up, I think, with other theories that will prove that we really don't have it, which seems to make life maybe easier for them. And there's a theory that's out there that if you don't have free will, then you can't be held responsible for your actions. That lets you off the hook for everything you do. So one of the most popular theories supporting the idea is that we're just physical beings, right? We're only particles of matter who came into existence by chance, and nothing you do matters. So you're born, you live, you die. That's it. Boom. But check this theory out. And this one really outdoes it. It's complicated. I'm not sure I even really totally understand it. Dr. Barr can probably explain it better than I can. But there's this physicist out there. His name's Vlatko Vedral. And he went after what's called the observer effect. And this, here's the idea as I understand it. He says that by merely observing, you're actually altering what you're measuring. You know, it's like checking the tire pressure. You put a gauge on the tire pressure. You know, you measure the pressure and a little air comes out and you think, you know, you already altered the reality by making that observation. But Federal says that that's nonsense. Consciousness, he says, doesn't bend reality. Only interaction does. And he says that reality is constantly changing us, though every interaction that we have with the world, we may not be even aware of. I mean, you're changing because you become part of one possible outcome rather than another. And then he takes the idea further, saying that there are alternate versions of you, you know, of reality that still technically exist. They might even influence one another under very specific conditions. And, you know, there's slightly different versions of who you are, constantly being created by every tiny interaction you have with the world. most which you'll never notice. Like I said, I don't totally grasp it. That's why I've invited Dr. Stephen Barr. He's an emeritus professor of physics at the University of Delaware and also the founder of the Society of Catholic Scientists. And if you are a Catholic scientist, check him out at catholicscientist.org. Dr. Barr, forgive me for probably butchering that, but give me, explain the theory, if you could. And this idea, perhaps, of alternative parallel dimensions or universes. So I'll hand it off with that.
0: Okay. Hi, Drew. Thanks for having me on again. So you sent me the link to that guy's article. I also can't pronounce his name. It's Vlatko something.
1: Yeah.
0: And he seems to be a quite eminent physicist. So he certainly knows what he's talking about as far as science is concerned. However, I just had time to glance through his paper. I think he's adopting a particular view of quantum mechanics, which is called the many worlds interpretation. That's not to be confused with the multiverse, which is something else. But there's a way of looking at quantum mechanics, and it's just a way some people want to look at it, which it posits the existence of an infinite number of sort of parallel realities. And that every time, I can make it very simple. In pre-quantum mechanics, back in the good old days, from Isaac Newton all the way to the 1920s, in any given situation, only one thing can happen, okay? And that spelled trouble for free will. People from all the time, from Newton all the way to the 1920s, a lot of people worried, how can we

0: in a given situation, multiple things can happen.
1: Right.
0: And most people accept that that is what the case. And that kind of is good news for free will, because it means that there are multiple things can happen. It means that conceivably we can choose one of those things and not another. But there is a way of looking at quantum mechanics. So in the traditional way of understanding quantum mechanics, which is what most people still think, there are many things that can happen, but only one of them actually does. But in this funny way of looking at quantum mechanics called many worlds, in a given situation when there are multiple things that could happen, all of them happen, but they happen in different branches of reality. So if the particle can go up or the particle can go down, that means in some branch of reality it goes up, but in another branch of reality it goes down. So anything that can happen, so that's many worlds. And that's what this guy is, adopting this view.
1: Yeah, I don't understand quantum mechanics, to be honest with you. I had heard somebody once explain it kind of simply, because I know they look at these particles and only when they're observed, I mean, they react very differently. Like the person made this example, he says, if you think about quantum mechanics, he says, imagine a coin that's hidden under a cup. And in everyday life, the coin is either heads or tail, right? Whether you look at it or not. In the quantum world, that coin exists in like a range of possible states until it's observed. And, quantum mechanics tells you the odds of each outcome. I don't get that. I mean, why is observation so critical?
0: Well, it's kind of the way quantum mechanics set up, the whole formalism. What it does, it doesn't tell you what's going to happen. It tells you if something is measured, what are the possible outcomes of the measurement?
1: Yeah.
0: And what are the chances you'll get one outcome or another? Okay, so that's part of the whole structure of the theory in a way. It's not really that, it gets very subtle, yes. And there are different views, but it's not so much, let me say that in the famous Schrodinger cat experiment, that the cat is sitting there not quite dead and not dead and not alive. It's that quantum mechanics says, don't ask me whether the cat is alive or dead at any given time.
1: Yeah.
0: Ask me. The theory will tell you, if I go and make a measurement or an observation of the cat, what might I find and what are the relative probabilities that I'll find this or that? So the theory doesn't tell you what's going on. It tells you that if you make a measurement, what answers can you get and what are the chances of getting the different answers?
1: I'm worried.
0: It's not that the cat is simultaneously alive and dead in a state of limbo. It's just saying that you can't, in classical physics, the theory told you what is the situation at every time. Here it's like, if I make a measurement, what might I find?
1: Right. Exactly. I'm just worried we're getting too heady for some people.
0: Yeah. So this guy's going off. This guy, Lotko, I forget his last name, is taking a very particular view of the subject and claiming that this is the only view, and it isn't. It's not the traditional view. It's not the mainstream view.
1: So let's talk about that then. Let's talk about how free will intersects with all that. I mean, his theory says that things are always changing and an alternate version of you could influence the version of you here.
0: His theory is a well-known version. Most people don't accept this. It has lots of problems. The bottom line is this. Quantum mechanics says many things can happen in any given situation, unlike the physics of Newton and so on. And that's good news for free will. There have always been people, as you said, that are trying to argue on the basis of physics or neuroscience or some other thing that we don't have free will because the physical world that forces us to act in one and only one way. Really, quantum mechanics shot that down in the 1920s. because it showed that the phys-

0: world does not, in any given situation, force a single outcome. Yeah. The laws of physics do not compel a certain things to happen in a certain way. And that leaves open the possibility that we actually have the power to choose. So that what your listeners should take away is that before the 1920s, there was a strong argument that the laws of nature were so powerful that they left us with no choice, that we always had to do whatever the laws of nature told us to do. And quantum mechanics basically shot that down. This radical view that this guy is espousing, which has been around for about 50 years now, 60 actually.
1: Wow.
0: It's a radical view, and it's trying to go back to the previous situation and interpret quantum mechanics in a way and say, yeah, no, we're back to the old situation where the laws of physics tell you what to do. And I think that's radical, and most people don't accept it.
1: Hey, let me take a break. When we come back, let's talk about free will. The church has a very clear teaching on it as well. Also, yeah, I'd love to get your just take on this, you know, on the possibility of multiple realms or, you know, a multiverse or things along those lines. It doesn't diminish. A guy could certainly do that, but I'd like to get your take on that. My guest today, Dr. Stephen Barr, if you're just tuning in, we're exploring a wild, and I'll say wild, quantum theory about alternate versions of ourselves influencing our fate. And, of course, want to take a look at it through the eyes of our faith. When I come back, I thought it was a good springboard to get into free will, what God has granted to us. And also, yeah, we can take a look at the great mystery of his creation. So we're going to continue the conversation with, you know, more dialogue, but of course your thoughtful questions. If you want to join me, feel free to dial in. It's 888-914-9149. Dr. Barr will only be with me with a short time, the other side of the clock here, but feel free to sneak in. 888-914-9149. We're back right after this.
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4: Hi, this is Archbishop Perez of the Archdiocese of Philadelphia. 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
1: They always try to give you a look at life you won't find anywhere else. Have you ever wondered if your choices are truly your own, or if some version of you in another reality is pulling the strings? Well, today we're diving into a fascinating theory from quantum physics that makes a crazy suggestion that alternate versions of you might be determining your fate. I think that's a cop-out. How does this square with our Catholic faith? And what's it say about the gift of free will? I'm speaking today with Dr. Stephen Barr. He's an emeritus professor of physics from the University of Delaware. And I'll just tell you what the Catholic Church says. I mean, the Church reminds us, Catechism 1730, Catechism entry, if you look it up, you'll find it there. It says, God created man a rational being, conferred on him dignity of a person who can initiate and control his own actions. So what's that mean? It means we're not puppets on strings, right? Whether, you know, fate doesn't determine, physics doesn't determine, alternate states don't determine. Your choices are made by you, and they matter eternally, and they shape your relationship with God and your family and everything else around you. And this idea, I know a lot of people love the idea of multiple realms or possibilities. And yeah, God's omnipotent, and he can certainly create these vast realities, create anything far beyond what we see or could even comprehend. And we could talk about that with Dr. Barr. But Doctor, let's pick it up on free will and what the Church teaches.
0: Yeah.
1: If this theory existed, what would it do with our Catholic theology and this whole concept of free will?
0: Yeah, so as you pointed out, that it's a cop-out. As people since antiquity a lot of people don't want to believe that they have free will, because with free will comes responsibility and the fact that you are responsible and answerable for what you do. And a lot of people don't like that. They like to be able to do what they want and not feel guilty about it. And so since antiquity, you've had, you know, before modern science, people would say, well, the stars control what we do, you know, astrology, the stars control us, or fate, or something else. The Church has always out against all of that nonsense and said, no, we have this divine gift that makes us in the image of God, that we have reason and free will, and we can respond because we have reason. We're able to be open to the truth and accept the truth, because we have free will, we're able to be open to what is good and to act on that, or not to.
1: Yeah.
0: Now, in modern science, people have repeatedly tried to argue that we don't have free will because you say this other thing, the physical world, is controlling us. Some of this comes from neuroscience. Some people say, well, you don't have free will because your neurons are just, the neurons in your brain are just these machines, and they're controlling you, and you have no choice. There have been very powerful arguments from neuroscience, particularly powerful arguments from neuroscience from the 1980s, that we don't have free will, but that was shot down recently. So if you go, Google Libet, L-I-B-E-T, there were experiments back in the 80s that many people from neuroscience that many people thought proved that we don't have free will. But more recently, in the last 10 years, those have been, that anti-free will argument has been completely shot down. In fact, on our website of Society of Catholic Sciences, you can find two articles about that.
1: Wow.
0: And similarly, there have been arguments based on physics that purport to say we don't have free will. But those are fringe arguments, really. The one you're talking about, saying that, you know, things in other parallel realities are really controlling us, that is a fringe view. And So we have free will. We all know we have free will.
1: Right.
0: We know we have it in the same way we know that we have the power of sight.
1: Yep.
0: Not because we reason that we do, because we know we have the power of sight because we actually see things. We know that we have the power of free will because we experience the power of choice.
1: Right. All right, let me do this. I have a few minutes. I'm going to grab a call or two. Elizabeth is in Burlington, Wisconsin, and she's an analytical chemist, I think. Elizabeth, good afternoon. Good to have you with us.
10: Hi, can you guys hear me?
1: Yes.
0: Yeah.
1: Yes.
10: All right, thank you. Yes, I am an analytical chemist. I've got a master's degree, so I've not taken as much quantum mechanics as what you have, but I've taken some. And I just wanted to say a couple things about this. First of all, thank you for having a topic like this on Catholic radio. It's not something I would typically expect to hear. So it's great to open this door of conversation.
1: Thanks.
10: And the other thing I wanted to say is that in all the studying that I've done personally in any other or with any other chemist who I ever discussed this sort of multiverse idea with, none of them believed it either. It really was a consensus among any that I talked with that it is very much a fringe theory. And there's nothing that I ever studied in science either that would have convinced me that anybody in any parallel universe has any influence on any of my decisions or your decisions. But there was plenty in what I studied that, given the low probability that we could exist without an intelligent designer, without a God, there's plenty that I studied in science that absolutely did convince me, and plenty of other people who I know who are scientists as well, that God does in fact exist and we've got free will.
0: Good. If you are a Catholic, I encourage you to join the society.
10: Yes, I am.
0: Join the Society of Catholic Scientists.
1: That's awesome. Well, Elizabeth, thank you. Doctor, why don't you explain a little bit, I'll let you respond to her in greater detail, but also what the Society of Catholic Scientists is all about, because you just invited her to join. There's a lot of other scientists listening too, I'm sure.
0: Yeah, well, we were founded 10 years ago, almost to the day. We just had our 2026 conference this weekend, and we had about 140 scientists. We had some great talks, all really wonderful talks, and they can find them on our YouTube channel. So we're an international organization. We have about 2,700 scientists who are members. About two-thirds of them have PhDs. Most of the rest are master's degrees or grad students and so on, undergrads. And we have chapters in Spain and Poland. We're very active. We talk to high school students. We have these things every year where we have a bunch of, like a science religion fair, and usually we have 300 or 400 high school students there listening to talks about science and the Catholic faith. So we do a lot of things, and we have a website with lots of really good material on them, like biographies of 100 important scientists of the past who are devout Catholics. We have something called Common Questions about Science and Faith, with about 20 questions that are the most commonly asked, with very readable answers to them about the Catholic science and faith and how they're harmonious. I'm sorry, I'm plugging my organization, but I'm very proud of it.
1: I think it's great. A lot of people probably don't know anything about it. Did you want to make final comments to Elizabeth? I only have a couple minutes left here. I'll let you respond to her.
0: Unfortunately, the view is, well, it's fringe in the sense that the vast majority of scientists don't buy it. I mean, it's many worlds is the right way to consider it. There are many who feel they have to accept this, even some top physicists, because they're materialists. And if you are a materialist and you think all there is in reality is stuff, physical stuff, you can get driven to this many worlds picture.
1: Right.
0: So there are people, nobody likes it, but there are some people who still advocate it, even though nobody really likes it.
1: What's your thought on so many of these testimonies that some of these crafts that the government claims, that you know, these congressional hearings have said, eyewitnesses, they might be interdimensional? Maybe.
0: Nah, I mean, I don't know what interdimensional means. That's a term that is more likely to be found in science fiction.
1: Yeah.
0: I mean, there are theories of physics which are very serious, and like superspring theory, where there are other dimensions, but those dimensions aren't things that people can move around in, or aliens or anybody else, because they're subatomic in scale. It's very unlikely that these sightings are of alien spacecraft. They're very strong reasons. Scientific reasons to dismiss, virtually to dismiss that idea.
1: Yeah,
0: whatever they are, they're more likely to be secret military tests of advanced weapons. It's not an accident that many of those sightings were in the American Southwest, you know, where we have historically tested, you know, secret weapon systems, and I think the government is convenient because if people think that they're alien spacecraft, they're not likely to, you know, nose around in the military. You know, we want to keep our secret military testing secret.
1: Yeah, no kidding.
0: Right?
1: Yeah, no kidding.
0: That's what it probably is in many cases, but it's almost certainly not space aliens.
1: I was brushing up on the Fermi paradox, you know, and when you look at the vastness of space, the distance that has to be traveled, and the speed of light, everything
0: exactly.
1: else, it's very unlikely that we are being visited by extraterrestrials. So
0: very unlikely. And it's not just that the limit of traveling less than speed of light, which restricts you to very nearby stars. It's also that if aliens evolved somewhere else in the universe, and I have no doubt that they may have, I think they might.
1: Right.
0: They're unlikely to be living at the same time we are.
1: Exactly. So there's a lot going on there. Doctor, thank you. I'm really grateful for your time. Appreciate you being here. That's Dr. Stephen Barr. Check him out at Catholic Scientist, okay? You can join that wonderful group. And stay with me when I come back. We'll change gears. You're going to love our next conversation. Don't go away.
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12: 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Iran and Israel have halted fire after President Trump intervened to preserve the fragile truce. The pause comes as U.S.-Iran talks have been stalled for weeks. Search and rescue efforts continue in the southern Philippines after a powerful 7.8 magnitude earthquake. More than 30 people are confirmed dead and well over 100 injured. Manila's Cardinal Jose Advincula expressed deep sorrow for the victims and urged the faithful to extend assistance. Meanwhile, residents in much of Florida felt an earthquake that struck just west of Cuba in the Gulf this afternoon. Meteorologist Tyler Fleming with the National Weather Service says there's no danger at the beaches.
13: We've spoken to the Tsunami Warning Center, and they confirmed with the earthquake that happened right around 2 p.m. Near Cuba that there is no tsunami threat.
12: Today's show host, Savannah Guthrie, is sharing a new message in her plea for her mother's return. Wendy Swanson has more.
14: The message comes during the fourth month into the search for Nancy Guthrie. Guthrie shared an Instagram story featuring a photo of a painting appearing to depict the ascension of Jesus Christ. She also wrote, quote, bring her home. The Guthrie family continues to ask the public to share any information that could lead to Nancy's return.
12: Pope Leo XIV is in Spain on his week-long apostolic visit, becoming the first pope to address the Spanish Parliament and urging compassion on issues from migration to AI. And in sports, the New York Knicks are looking to take a commanding lead in the NBA Finals tonight. They'll host the San Antonio Spurs for Game 3 at Madison Square Garden. President Trump plans to be at tonight's game, marking the first time a sitting U.S. president attends the NBA Finals. Tip-off is set for 8:30 p.m. Eastern, keeping you connected with the church and the world 24 hours a day and on the web at relevantradio.com. I'm Brooke Taylor, and this is listener-supported Relevant Radio.
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21: And I looked around at my friends and colleagues in the room and realized I was the senior person. Only I could do it. None of them could be asked to take that risk. When I saw Nick Bilton's email and then saw him reading to my broken-hearted people off his phone, I felt that somebody had to stand up for the broadcast, not just the broadcast, but the people. There are people in that room who go to war zones when they are pregnant. Newsrooms are sort of like the military or the police, or it is a life-threatening job.
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1: That was the voice of Scott Pelley from CBS. He was talking to the New York Times there, but I'm sure, have been following this story. I find it really compelling. Yeah, we live in an era where, you know, I see mainstream media coming to an end. I that's a bold statement. All these trusted organizations struggling with declining audiences and shrinking revenues and growing skepticism from the public, and a lot of controversy surrounding CBS News' Scott Pelley and the legacy journalism. I want to look at what this reveals about the future of how you get your information, right? And what it means for legacy media. Nick, well, who was it? Was it CBS Radio, right? They closed just a couple of weeks ago, shut down.
3: That's right, Drew. Yeah, CBS Radio.
1: After
3: over 100 years, I think.
1: It's crazy. Or
3: almost 100 years.
1: So we see something like that. You talk about legacy. It's a century of broadcasting, and they covered every major war and event, you know, practically in American history over the past 100 years plus. Today, you know, I want to explore whether America's witnessing the collapse of the old media and what might replace it. Of course, James Hurston's going to be joining me. And I'll bring him in to explain what happened, because I remember when I was getting into journalism, I remember working at a CBS affiliate, doing an internship actually at CBS News in Philadelphia. It was WCAU. And look, this is the legacy of guys like Walter Cronkite, right? And Dan Rather so many people who've, Edward R. Murrow. You take a look at the great, great voices, right? Then you got other networks. You got Brokaw and Jennings and so many others that helped shape Americans' understanding of the world. The broadcasts were simply news programs. I mean, these were national institutions. People turned to them. They believed in them. They trusted them. Families gathered around TV sets. You know, they believed that those institutions were objective and that they were reliable and that what they said was true. I think the death of legacy media as we know it is, and I think it's crumbling right now. I don't know if it's going to totally die, but it's definitely crumbling, because you see it in the ratings, right? You see it in the declining influence that even traditional papers have, and where the next generation is going, right? There's this migration of young audiences to podcasts and to independent journalists and to social media platforms and all these alternative news sources. I think the crisis came with a loss of credibility. I mean, Scott Pelley, you heard him. Let me start with this, and we'll get Jim in here and get his take on it. These recent controversies involving Scott Pelley's, there was internal turmoil at the network. There's a lot of questions about editorial direction and skepticism. The big question is, has the mainstream media lost its credibility? I would argue, yes, I would. But we'll talk about it, because I think if you want a free society, then you need good journalism. You really do, because the vast majority of reporters, when they enter the profession, they do it because they want to expose wrongdoing and inform the public and uncover facts and do a good job, right? Be a watchdog of the government. So the problem is not with journalism itself. The problem is with trust. And when people begin to believe that information is being filtered through an ideology or some sort of bias or politics or corporate interest, That confidence evaporates, and I think that's what we're seeing. I think that's why we're seeing this. You put on any of your mainstream media, and I'm not going to name names, but you could tell how liberal they tack. I mean, they don't even hide it anymore. It used to be that you had to be objective. You hid your political affiliation. Not today. People, you know, they bury certain things, and they highlight others, and they feature certain guests. We even see it in our entertainment industry, too, as well. But I'm joined right now by James Hurst. I want to get him. I want to get his take on this as well, because he's really the right person to discuss this. He is a law professor But he's also an author. He's a commentator. He's a news analyst. And he writes the Left Coast Report. It's a column for Newsmax. You can follow him at Newsmax.com or on Twitter or on X, I should say, at the Jim James. Jim, good to have you back. I thought of you instantly when I saw this story with Pelley and CBS in journalism. Fill us in on what happened with CBS. I know a lot of people have left or been fired. Other people decided to stay. And what's happening with legacy media as you see it?
4: No, I listened to your opening. It's great to be with you, Drew. And it made me think about just what's happened recently with the rise of social media and with young people having the incentive to engage in independent investigative journalism. What popped in my mind was Nick Shirley and what he was able to do in unearthing this incredibly big, important news story about the fraud in Minnesota. Now he's been looking at the fraud in California. And when I say fraud, we're talking billions of taxpayer dollars that have been siphoned away from programs that were supposed to benefit a whole host of people that deserved to get the money. And instead, the money was stolen. And Nick Shirley, because of the technology, because of the rise of social media, because of his own drive, was able to basically unearth a story. Now, this is a natural story for the original 60 Minutes, for what 60 Minutes did, and what Mike Wallace used to do. And it was real tough investigative journalism. 60 Minutes today has a severe credibility problem. A whole host of bad reporting, of which in one case most recently, which had to do with that Kamala Harris interview, where in fact they were caught editing the interview, and they ended up having to pay a $15 million settlement. It's a whole host of these media outlets have had an attempt at reform, let's say, and we could name names, a whole group of people that no longer are on the air and now are podcasting, which is probably Scott Pelley's future, that he'll be podcasting. I think the way he's behaved since he's been fired actually showed that the management was correct in firing him. And if we believe the reports, this is not just true of a journalism job. This is true of any job, that if you show up at a staff meeting and you berate and insult your immediate boss and the person that's heading up the enterprise, and then you take that public, that is a case of insubordination to the max. And there's not a single employer that will put up with that, because they really have no choice. The executive producer, Nick Bilton, if he had just laid down, based on Scott Pelley's statements, that his boss was trying to murder 60 Minutes, was the words he used, and basically insulting stuff, he would have, the entire staff morale would have been compromised. So I just think, I heard somebody on the air say it was like they used the term death by cops. Mm-hmm. When people commit suicide and they intend to by brandishing a firearm in front of a bunch of police, this was a unemployment by design. And I really believe that Scott Pelley knew exactly that was, you know, he's of the age, he's near retirement. So instead of retiring, he's getting a lot of press so he can launch his podcast.
1: Really? You think he'll give national television up for podcasts? I mean, podcasts take work. You really need to build that in order to get the reach of somebody like Rogan or be very successful. That's an interesting theory. Death by cop in his case. So Barry Weiss came in, right? She was, she, is the new editor-in-chief there at CBS News, and she's founder of the Free Press, formerly of the New York Times, and she had hired this Nick Bilton is his name, right? Is that what you said?
4: Nick Bilton.
1: As executive producer of the program. So Pelley wasn't happy, right? So in the meeting, he called him incompetent, or called his new boss incompetent, not having the qualifications for it. And then he was immediately fired, right? Then he went to the New York Times to complain about it. He said something like he was practically in combat, serving the country like our troops. You know, is he alone? I think Leslie Stahl stayed, some other people stayed, and Bill Whitaker stayed at 60 Minutes. Some people chose to leave, other people chose to stay. You think this? I was surprised. I didn't think Pelley would want to lose this position. Is Barry Weiss doing a good job with CBS? You're really trying to get it back to what it used to be, this legacy brand with credibility and hardcore journalism? Because CBS has dropped the ball a little bit there.
4: Well, she hasn't been there long enough to really evaluate that. And it's a tough gig for her to be brought in. Essentially what happened is Paramount, the parent company, arranged for Free Press to be an acquisition of CBS News, and Barry Weiss was brought in and she's brought in as a reformer and to some extent a disruptor. And Barry Weiss brought in Nick Bilton, who's a tech writer, but he was a tech writer for the New York Times. He wasn't just some guy that she brought in off the street. And I think what she's trying to do, and it's not just with 60 Minutes, it's with all of CBS. We have to remember that CBS has, yes, it's the place of Walter Cronkite. That is true. But it's also the place of Dan Rather, who was caught counterfeiting, ideologically counterfeiting documents. He presented false documents as real. And the only reason that he was caught is because of some, again, independent journalists who were able to figure out that the way that the documents were printed could not have been typed at the time. And this was a controversial story about George W. Bush. And as you point out, there has been, it's empirical, a left-leaning bias in what you're calling the legacy media, the mainstream media.
1: Mm-hmm.
4: It's been there for decades. And one of the measures of it is they look at contributions to parties, and it's ridiculously lopsided in favor of the Democrat Party. Party registrations, ridiculously lopsided in terms of the on-air, off-air people. And so this is part of the corporate world now trying to reform the media world. And one of the big players in that is Larry Ellison, mm-hmm. who is a very, very wealthy man, founder of Oracle. His son, David Ellison, is running the parent company that owns CBS. And they're involved at the moment with an acquisition involving Warner Brothers and CNN. And so the Barry Weiss treatment could extend to CNN. But we've also seen it in NBC Universal. Look at what happened to the former MSNBC. A lot of people were given their marching papers who are no longer on that network. They've been, the NBC brand and logo has been taken away, yeah. And they're now spun off into a separate corporate entity and called MS Now. I think it runs parallel with the same topic we've talked about with late night comedy changing and not being late night comedy, and losing money and losing entertainment value. Similarly, the news, which is also a business at the same time, has had a number of these outlets that have been ideologically driven and not driven by business sense. And the American people are going to tune out if they perceive the product as not delivering accurate and honest information that's vital to a representative republic like we have. So these institutions have lost their luster. They've been tarnished.
1: Yeah.
4: And what Barry Weiss is trying to do, what David Ellis is trying to do, what Nick Bilton is trying to do, is to restore balance to 60 Minutes, which hasn't been there in a very long time, and particularly in the era of Donald Trump.
1: Yeah, my guest today, James Herson, if you want to join us, 888-914-9149. Maybe you work in the industry, love to hear from you. Give me your own observation. How's the media changed? Have you stopped watching or reading a news outlet because you felt it was biased? You said, I just can't take this anymore. Do you get most of your news from TV, radio? Do you get it from newspapers, social media, podcasts? Where do you get your news? And how has the rise of social media maybe changed your own consumption? I know a lot of people are on X and a lot of other places. So I'd love to hear from you. 888-914-9149. James, I want to get back to just the history of this, the foundational stuff, before we move forward. And the decline in confidence. When did you see it happening? And what accelerated it? What was it, political media bias? I don't want to put words in your mouth. What was it that accelerated it, and what do you think ultimately was the cause of it?
4: You know, I really think if we look back just a few years ago, honestly, during the period of the pandemic and the lockdown, and during the Biden era, during the era where we had institutional censorship, people being canceled, people being thrown off social media for the discussion of certain subjects. I think that there was a huge distrust of, and it included really not just the legacy media, but it included all the cable channels. Because there was a feeling that information was being suppressed. It also, I think, during that period, and we're talking about, from 2020 especially to 2023, that the rise of podcasting and the alternative media, there was such a craving. You know, it's really interesting for Catholics. This was the time that Father Mike Schmitz launched his Bible in the Year podcast during that period, and it became the number one podcast in the world. I mean, that's just a phenomenal thing. It relates to this because people were hungering for raw truth, and where else are you going to get it than reading Scripture? So, to me, it just seemed that accelerated things to a whole new level. And we are now seeing, particularly on social media, on X, to some extent, on cable channels, radio, talk radio, shows like yours, that there are subjects that weren't discussed a few years ago that now can be discussed.
1: It's a great point. You know, I think of loss of trust also happens when people objectively know one thing and they're told something else. You know, we'll go back to Scott Pelley since we're talking about him. I remember back in and he's not the only guy who did this. Back in 2024, Pelley, when people were asking about Biden's cognitive abilities, this is before the debate, he came on the air and says, "Oh, Joe Biden only has a stutter." You know, and that otherwise he's just fine. The guy who was on MSN at the time, who does the morning show, Joe Scarborough, I mean, he says, "I've never seen him sharper." You see all these people articulate and come to the defense of somebody who clearly was having very you know, visible issues. Three weeks later, Biden does that debate, and of course, he lost that debate disastrously. So when people know one thing, they see one thing, and they're being gaslit by the media, you can understand why they grow frustrated. One time, okay, you might make an excuse, but when it's this constant drip, drip, drip, drip of lies, I think it really becomes problematic. Let's take a call or two for you. If you want to join us, 888-914-9149. Feel free to sound off. James Hurston is my guest. We'll go to Fort Myers, Florida. Kevin's got a comment for you. James, good afternoon. Kevin, you're on the air with James Hurston.
5: James, I'm sorry, but you know what? I've seen a lot of this happen since, and you've mentioned his name, I don't know how many times already, is Donald Trump. You know, yeah, the bias may be out there, but, you know, he brings on it a lot himself. The comments he was making Monday or Sunday to that female reporter was just horrible.
1: Krista
5: Walker? Absolutely no respect for women. And you guys will say nothing at all about it. And if you watch Fox, say some pretty horrendous things. Listen to Sean Hannity at night and the things he says. Not a word's mentioned. Especially on this station, on Relevant Radio, who seems to really adore Donald Trump.
1: Kevin, that's not true. Kevin, I'll jump in before Jim talks to you. That's not true. I mean, go back to my podcast with Dr. Paul Kengor. I got a lot of heat because we openly talked about the problems we had with Donald Trump just a couple of weeks ago. We do it all the time. We want to be objective about certain issues. I adamantly disagree with his position on IVF. I have problems with Donald Trump. We don't wave his flag.
4: Yeah, I think I understand, Kevin. Kevin, he rubs you the wrong way. I understand that. That's legit. However, when journalists report on Trump, they have to report the good and the bad. And I think if you really look objectively at, say, for example, Joy Reid's show, Joy Reid was like off on another planet and constantly referring, using terms like Nazi, fascist, that kind of stuff. I mean, do you recall, Kevin, the coverage of Elon Musk when he tried to help us find the fraud and abuse in the federal government through Doge? Do you remember how attacked he was and how attacked his dealerships were and how the press covered it? That wasn't just bias. That was slander. It was evil. And that's what makes people distrust the press. And if people treat Democrats that way, well, that's wrong. If people distort and constantly put up negatives and basically insulting pejoratives over and over and over again, this thing with calling people, you know, look at it right now. Graham Plattner, who has a tattoo for 20 years, that not just a Nazi tattoo, it's a tattoo that concentration camp guards wore. It's a symbol of concentration camp guards. The same people who are constantly referring to Republicans as Nazis say, well, that's okay. I will vote for them because we want power. I mean, that's what we're talking about.
5: And I know that's wrong, but you know what? To say, even look at the insurrectionists over there, down there, you're not going to tell me that that wasn't just pure evil storming the Capitol and saying...
4: Well, we're going to bring up January 6th. Yeah, okay, but don't bring up the FBI agents who were there helping storm the Capitol. Don't bring up Capitol Police who opened the doors and ushered people in. Don't bring up the fact that there were grandmothers going along velvet ropes thinking they were in a museum and they ended up in jail. I mean, come on. That's a perfect example of how the press selectively reports. You notice we don't hear anything about the members of the January 6th committee, because the January 6th committee is so mired in scandal that none of the legacy press wants to cover them. They destroyed evidence, they put on a one-sided parade, and they suppressed very important information that the public really needed to know. And that's all going to come out. So, Kevin, I feel for you, and I'll pray for you. But I think you have a distorted view. And you know, and by the way, you never mentioned 60 Minutes at all, or Scott Pelley. That's what we're talking about.
1: Yeah, Kevin, thanks. I'm going to hold it right there. When we come back, we can take a few more calls. My guest today, James Herson, taking a look at media bias, the future of media, and trying to get your assessment, too. How do you consume your media? I'm not quite sure where you get your news. Do you get it from mainstream media? Do you get it from Relevant? Do you get it from radio? Do you get it from newspapers? Or have you gravitated to social media? And how has it influenced you? I have concerns about not just, let's say, Gen Xers, but I worry about the younger generation right now, because many Americans are beginning to consume their news very differently. And how it's being delivered and how it's influencing could be very problematic, but we'll talk about that more when I return.
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1: Hey, thanks for joining me. If you are just tuning in, say, hey, what are you talking about? Well, we're taking a closer look at the growing crisis facing legacy media And the controversy that is surrounding news. Scott Pelley, you probably heard that story. He's no longer with CBS. But really, the larger question is, do you still trust institutions that, you know, for a long time shaped our understanding of what's going on in the world? We believed them. We trusted them. As I had said, I really believe a lot of their credibility has been eroded. I'm joined by media analyst and commentator James Herson, and we've been exploring these developments and what it means for public trust, journalism, and the future. And James, it's good to have you. Great to have you back here with us today. Yeah, I have my own ideas on why we are seeing such bias in the media and what it has done to faith. We saw this change in the CBS lineup. I don't know a whole lot about the replacement. I know you do. I mean, Barry Weiss hired this guy, Nick Bilton, as the new executive producer of the program. And there's complaints that his resume was not long enough. He's a new executive producer of the program. And of course, for those who don't know, Pelley was not happy. And he basically called him incompetent, didn't have qualifications. And then Pelley, of course, was fired the next day. He went to the New York Times to complain about it. Fill us in on who he is and what's next. I mean, what kind of backbone do we need in these newsrooms to make sure that we rebuild the credibility and can regain trust?
4: Well, the idea of Nick Bilton being incompetent or being some guy that was just brought in from a bar or something like that. I mean, on some of these cable shows, they dismissed him like he was nothing. And he's a veteran journalist. He worked for the New York Times for 13 years, for Vanity Fair for 10 years. He's also a filmmaker and a screenwriter. Last I knew, he did live in L.A. Too bad for him on that. But, the guy was the choice of Barry Weiss, who's also a veteran. She was with the New York Times. She was running the Free Press, which was a highly praised outlet, not for being, right-wing or conservative, but kind of living up to its name, to standing up for a free expression. Mm-hmm. And it's interesting that this guy, Nick Bilton, was involved in a class action against Twitter based on the First Amendment. And that may be why he came to Barry Weiss's attention. He seems to be a person that's devoted to this notion of free speech. And one of the things people misunderstand about the First Amendment of our Constitution when it comes to freedom of the press, who the beneficiary is, because it's not Scott Pelley and it's not journalists at all. They're not the beneficiary. It is the public. Yep. A best way to summarize that provision in the First Amendment is the public's right to know. And it's more than a right because it's essential. It's a sine qua non of being able to have a free people. Yeah. And that's, a hallmark of every tyranny is to control the press. So I think what Barry Weiss is trying to do is noble. And it hasn't been long enough to really gauge her performance. But I think across the board, there are people, reformers, if you will, who are trying to save legacy media from mm-hmm. the crumbling that you were talking about in your opening. And they're trying to save it by making it have integrity. Yeah. And, so it's,
1: I hope
4: we don't want to have a media that bears false witness against their neighbor.
1: Yeah, no, I hope they're successful in doing that. I think the country is a stronger place. We need a good medium. That's for sure. Patrick's in Atlanta, Georgia. He's got a comment for you, James. Patrick, good afternoon.
4: Hey, Patrick.
0: Hey. I don't remember exactly the incident that got me turned off to it, but it was over 15 years ago, and I was at my son's lacrosse game here in Atlanta, and this guy's wearing the CNN T-shirt.
1: Yeah.
0: With a logo on it. And I looked at him. I didn't say anything to him. But I looked at him. I said, man, you've got to be you've got to have some chutzpah or whatever the word is to be wearing that in public. And that was 15 years ago. And you may remember what was happening then, but it is not the pandemic. I mean, this problem has gone on for a very, very long time. In fact, there was a book that I got. It was called The Old Gray Lady, I think. And it goes back to media bias for the Wall Street Journal. I mean, excuse me, New York Times back to like 1905. Yeah. Mm-hmm. So this stuff's been going on forever.
1: Hey, Patrick, thank you. Great call. And it was a great insight, though, too. The pandemic was the other thing. I think that really, really took away a lot of credibility, too, James. But I'll let you respond, though.
4: It accelerated.

0: day before the pandemic. And CNN, which Ted Turner really wanted CNN to really be a Walter Cronkite cable channel, you know, down the middle. And it, in many ways, the original CNN had a lot going for it, and really hit both sides and gave people vital information. But it is in the where it accelerated was during the pandemic, and starting with Trump during the Biden era. And we all know, look at the coverage of Biden's cognitive ability. It's still going on. I mean, it's amazing. Now we've seen tell-all books, and we've seen a number of things where it's coming out that we see how the cover-up was engineered, looking in the past. But Patrick mentioned the New York Times, and no one, and Barry Weiss formerly with the New York Times, Nick Bilton formerly with the New York Times. The New York Times was the standard for journalism in the world. And it, quoting the New York Times was the best thing you could quote. That's not true anymore. They've tarnished their image. The New York Times has made so many mistakes and really intentionally bad moves in terms of their reporting. And it's not the New York Times of the past, even though they did have problems going back to Walter Duranty and people who were pro-communist at the New York Times. But nothing like the New York Times today.
1: Yeah.
0: All you have to do is read the way they write their headlines.
1: I know.
0: And you see distortion.
1: Yeah.
0: And it's evil.
1: Yep. My guest, James Herson. Let's go right to the phones. We'll take Kathleen in Reno, Nevada. I think she's a fan of yours. Kathleen, good afternoon.
2: Well, it's just such a breath of fresh air to hear you and to speak. I think so. Honestly, I was at January 6th, and Kevin calls in all the time, and I'm thanks, Drew, for telling him that he's not right for a change. And I love you, Drew, and
1: thank you,
2: Professor Tangor. But you guys, I feel like you let a lot of calls in that say Trump's terrible and this is awful and this happened. And I know I get most of my news from you, or I mean, try to get all of it. But sometimes I feel like, you know, you let people be anti-Trump, the opposite of Kevin. Anyway, but I'm grateful for most of it, and I'm so grateful to hear this. Yes, this honesty.
1: Yeah,
2: because a lot of what is said is not true.
1: Well, you're speaking with James Herson. He's a media analyst and a law professor, and I know he appreciates your comments as well, Kathleen. So I'm grateful to have your call.
0: Yeah, thank you, Kathleen. And and we're trying to speak the truth because our Lord is the truth.
1: Amen.
0: And we want to, you know, honor the truth wherever we can. And then that means we have to call out falsehoods. And unfortunately, the legacy media, that's why Drew said it was crumbling. And when something that ostensibly is supposed to be giving us the truth is giving us falsehoods, it deserves to crumble.
1: Yeah, no kidding. Hey, Kathleen, thank you. And here's the thing, too, and I agree when you get guys like Kevin, you know, the strange thing about talk radio is I could say one thing and I'd have people say I'm too conservative and have other people tell me I'm too liberal, you know, and you know, if certain people that disagree, and this is an open forum, I'd love when people call in and want to share their opposite view. You know, I don't want to be biased or only give you one filter. The only filter I want you to see things through is through truth. And it's not my job to carry water for any politician. My job to call balls and strikes as I see them. And that's what I try to do. That's why I bring you guests like James Herson, Dr. Paul Kengor, and others. Because when a politician advocates for policies that align with principles that I believe are important, whether that's protecting religious liberty or defending human life or family or promoting economic opportunity, we'll champion that. But when they fall short morally or ethically or politically, I'm going to discuss that too. And I hope that's why you tune in to this particular program. And I'm grateful for your call, Kathleen. Thank you so much. I'll tell you what, James, stay with me. When we come back, we'll take some more calls. If you're on hold, I'll get you on the air. I see you there. And We have a few minutes left with Dr.

0: Dr. Paul Kengor. I keep wanting to say it. She threw me through a loop, James, with Professor James Herson. We'll be back with him and more right after this.
1: We've got to persuade our fellow citizens that unborn life is worthy of protecting. It is sacred in the eyes of God, and it should be sacred in the eyes of man, too. And we have to pick up the torch and fight for that every single day.
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4: Let us pray. 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
0: Great to be here with you today. Hey, if you are tuning in, I'm speaking with James Herson. He's an author, a commentator, a news analyst, a law professor. Check him out at Newsmax.com. He writes the Left Coast Report there. Follow him on Twitter at the Jim Jams, and his website is jamesherson.com. That's H-I-R-S-E-N. And, of course, he also teaches law at Trinity Law School and Biola University in Southern California. James, I want to go to the phones again very quickly. But first, I know you're in California, and I've been watching a lot of what's unfolding here. California's been governed by Democrats for nearly two decades, and yet we are seeing some very close races unfold for the mayor, for the governor. What are you seeing, and what do you expect? Just give me kind of your snapshot, because I know votes are still coming in and things are changing.
11: Well, we have one-party rule in California, and we have kind of laws that not only encourage but kind of force people who are here illegally to register to vote. And then that once they're on registration, then they receive these mail-in ballots in the mail. Oh. And that they don't have to even live in the state. They don't even have to live in the United States to receive those ballots.
0: Crazy.
11: And then we have what's called ballot harvesting, which is illegal in most states, where third parties are hired by the party or the campaign, and they collect ballots. They typically visit places like nursing homes and hospitals, and they're given incentive, they're paid, so they have an incentive to create ballots. And then, of course, we have this thing of the never-ending election that begins weeks before Election Day, and even after Election Day, mail-in ballots can come in as long as they're postmarked. And by the way, that's a postmark. Lots of mail is not postmarked, and they'll accept a kind of a bootstrapping where the individual just writes a date on their ballot. And then there's a right to cure a bad ballot, so that if they have a bunch of ballots that aren't signed, or that they have the wrong information, or they appear to be from a non-existent address, then these ballot harvesters are given extra time to run out and fix those ballots. It's an insane, it is the most expansive universal mail-in voting system in the U.S., maybe in the world. And it of course, engenders suspicion, skepticism, yeah, and some conspiracy theories, but it makes people distrust the system. And the people who run it, the leaders in California, are always talking about our democracy. And yet they pass laws that inhibit monitoring elections and getting integrity. By the way, I didn't mention no voter ID is required in California. So you put all those things together and you have a great temptation for people to commit fraud, which is why people look at the statistical anomaly of a person that was in third place for LA mayor for the entire campaign, whose campaign appeared to be rudderless, who in tears conceded her election, and now all of a sudden in the late balloting has passed up Spencer Pratt by a very small margin, but enough to knock him out of the race. So yeah, all over the internet, people are very upset with California, calling it a third world election process, which it is.
0: Yeah. I hope it gets reformed. I don't know if we'll ever see that, but you know, we'll see what happens with Pratt. I don't know. Do you think he had the lead? It looked like he was going to be in the runoff, but looks like he's lost that position by a close margin. With the late ballots coming in, you think that number is going to grow larger? You think he's a shot of maybe making it?
11: Well, if we look at historical patterns, it looks like he probably will be out.
0: Yeah.
11: But you know, but I pray that there hasn't been the kind of fraud that people suspect.
0: Yeah, me too.
11: Because we believe in thou shalt not steal.
0: Amen.
11: And that applies to my vote.
0: That's
11: that
0: right.
11: Applies to elections. So it's very important. Now, the federal government's launched multiple investigations, and the state of California said we won't cooperate. And this harkens back to, you know, this attitude of certain states not to work with federal authorities on issues, to the point where they're kind of doing partial secession.
0: Yeah.
11: Like sanctuary cities and states and counties, that concept should have never really existed in the United States, but it does.
0: All right, let's grab a few phone calls. We have a little bit of time left. Paul's in Sacramento, California. Paul, good afternoon. Thanks for waiting.
12: Good afternoon. Thank you. First, I want to compliment your guest for exposing the fraud in California. And you asked, where do you get your news?
0: Yeah.
12: And I didn't realize your guest was from Newsmax, but that's principally where we get it. And then we also use Prager University, which gives a good, honest reaction to the current developments.
0: That sounds great. Well, Paul, thank you.
12: Would you like to ask me some questions?
11: Well, no, that's I. You know what Paul brings up is that outlets like Newsmax, Prager University, a large variety of choices that we have now because of the technology That's the blessing. As Drew pointed out, the legacy media seems to be fading into the sunset. Well, there's all of these other outlets, the so-called alternative media, and that includes Drew's show. And add to that, there's these young, independent-minded journalists who, on a shoestring, are going out and doing independent investigation. And they're in L.A. right now.
0: Yeah.
11: They're in California right now. They're trying to uncover what's going on, whereas the so-called legacy media is not.
0: Yeah.
11: And so hats off to you, Paul, for having the discernment to go and search for other sources than the typical broadcast media.
0: Tom is in Elmhurst, Illinois. Hi, Tom. You're on with James Hurston. Go right ahead.
13: Hey there. I just wanted to offer something I think is kind of missed on a lot of the podcasts. And it's just a few facts about Barry Weiss. Barry Weiss, when she studied at Columbia University, was part of the David Project, which successfully resulted in the firing of a Palestinian professor who was teaching a class critical of Israel. She then traveled to Israel to study at the Shalem Center under Israeli Zionist Yoram Hazony, where she learned how to write op-eds. She then founded the Free Press, which was purchased for $150 million by the Ellisons. When they decided to acquire CBS, they bought her company, which had no viewership, no following. It wasn't a very popular publication, for $150 million, and they brought her in to run CBS News so that they could correct the narrative. Larry Ellison is the single largest private donor to the Israeli Defense Forces, and he's an American citizen. So they're not going to resolve media bias.
0: Hey, Tom, thank you. James, you want to respond?
11: Well, I do know that Barry Weiss actually is a left-leaning person, although people have characterized her as conservative. But she is also known for pro-Israel views. And but there are a lot of people who have pro-Israel views in the media and all over the legacy media. And pro-Israel used to be, and I think it still is, was kind of the majority view in the United States of America, that both Democrat and Republican administrations viewed Israel as the most important ally in that region. So I'm not sure what case Tom was making, but it sounded like he was kind of making a case that the media is biased toward Israel. But in today's world, certainly the academic world, a big part of the entire left wing is biased the other way, biased toward the anti-Israel forces, you would say, toward the, Gaza. And now we have the Democrat Party picking candidates who are arguably, they're not just anti-Israel.
0: Right.
11: They're anti-Jewish people, period. Hey, so,
0: James, Tim in Dallas has got a different approach, a different view, too. Tim, good afternoon. You have to make it quick. I'll have a minute or two left.
14: Yeah, I disagree with your earlier assertion. By the way, I get my news from Relevant Radio and Drew Mariani.
0: Right.
14: I beg to differ with you, Drew, when you said it's not journalism that's the problem, it's this advocacy. It is journalism that is the problem. At its very root, the infrastructure of journalism vis-a-vis the universities is rotten to the core. They're an assembly line. They're a manufacturer for leftist Marxists. And it's not going to change until that changes. Thank God for as your guest mentioned, the Nick Shirley's of the world, the Joe Rogan's, the other people who don't follow that narrative. But journalism is dead in its current form. And because of the universities cranking out leftists, it's going to stay that way. It's going to continue to be rotten to the core until something on the university level is done. Or maybe we won't need journalism in university anymore.
0: Tim, I think it's a great point. And James, I'm out of time, so we only have about 30 seconds for this. But I do think it's been one of the things I've been harping about for a long time is the radical ideology and the malformation of so many students that come out of there. And we've seen that very visibly in recent days. I think he brought up a great point. James, I want to thank you. I only have like 30 seconds left.
11: Oh, my pleasure.
0: People want
11: thank
0: to follow you.
11: Tim.
0: What's the best way to follow you?
11: You know, Newsmax.com, my website, James Hirsen, HIRSEN.com, and on the social media, X and Facebook primarily.
0: All right, we'll do it again. It's always a delight hanging out with you. Thank you for your perspective and your expertise, Jim. Enjoy the rest of your day, okay?
11: Thank you, Drew. Thank you for all you do.
0: God bless you. That's James Hirsen. Check him out. As I said, I'm out of time for the day. Doug Hinder is coming straight up for Marriage Unhindered. Stay tuned for that. There's a new show here at Relevant Radio. Check it out in the morning. And, of course, Father Rocky's on tonight at 7. Till tomorrow, God bless.
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15: 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There could be a surge of ICE agents coming to New York City for immigration enforcement.
16: Governor Hochul just signed legislation that bans local jails from holding people on behalf of ICE. Border Czar Tom Homan says that means more ICE teams will need to go into New York City neighborhoods to find people.
17: You're going to see more ICE agents you ever seen in New York City, and it's coming. I just reviewed an operational plan. I'm not going to tell you exactly when it's going to happen, but it's coming.
16: Mayor Zoran Mamdani was asked about Holman's comments on the ICE surge.
18: ICE raids are cruel. They are inhumane. They do nothing to serve in the interest of public safety. I've shared that directly with the president.
15: Scott Pringle reporting. Pope Leo XIV continues his apostolic visit in Spain, becoming the first pope to address the Spanish parliament and urging compassion on issues from migration to AI. The Holy Father also telling Spain's bishops the church must listen to abuse survivors, calling for a stronger culture of care. Search and rescue efforts continue in the southern Philippines after a powerful 7.8 magnitude earthquake struck off General Santos City. More than 30 people are confirmed dead and well over 100 injured. Manila's Cardinal Jose Advincula expressed deep sorrow for the victims and urged the faithful to extend assistance, saying communities must draw strength from faith and solidarity. And in sports, the New York Knicks are looking to take a commanding lead in the NBA Finals tonight. They'll host the San Antonio Spurs for Game 3 at Madison Square Garden with a chance to go up 3-0. President Trump plans to be at tonight's game, marking the first time a sitting U.S. president attends the NBA Finals. Tip-off is set for 8:30 p.m. Eastern. Keeping you connected with the church and the world 24 hours a day, I'm Brooke Taylor, and this is listener-supported Relevant Radio.
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22: All right, here we go. Welcome to the show. Welcome to Monday. We got a whole week ahead of us. That's a pretty exciting thing. A week of Marriage Unhindered shows. I know. It's hard to sleep when you know you got a whole week of Marriage Unhindered coming up, but hang in there with me. We'll take it one day at a time. I have a special treat today. You know, I'm sure you know Patrick Conley, who's the host of our Inner Life program. Well, Patrick was just ordained to the diaconate Saturday. He's going to stop by here at the start of the show, talk about his spiritual journey and how he discerned a vocation to the permanent diaconate.
1: You know, we need these deacons so bad. And so we're going to celebrate Patrick here a little bit. And then after that, we're going to get to some interesting emails. What would you do if your spouse, for seemingly good reasons, asked you to do certain things in your intimate life that you felt would be sinful? How would you handle that conversation? Especially if your spouse kept pushing. We're going to tackle that difficult issue as well as a few others in the second half show, so stick around for all of that. Promises to be entertaining, if not interesting. But please be reminded the content is solely for educational purposes, not a replacement for mental health diagnosis or treatment. Calling in the show does not establish a therapist-patient relationship with me, but the show is under the protection of our Blessed Mother, Undoer of Knots. We always start with a prayer to her, so please join me in the name of the Father and of the Son and of the Holy Spirit. Blessed Mother, take into your hands the knots that affect married couples, and with your long fingers of love and grace, undo these knots for the glory of God. Visit married couples with your grace, renew their sacramental covenant, increase God's love in them, and strengthen the bond of peace so that with their children, they may always rejoice in the gift of your blessing. Amen. All right, so Patrick and I'd be happy to take your calls. If you want to call and congratulate him, feel free to do that. 888-914-9149. That's our Catholic Order Forester's call line. You can email me at doug@relevantradio.com. And certainly we'll take calls in the second half of the show, specifically marriage-related. But anyway, here we go. So Deacon Patrick, welcome to Marriage Unhindered.
2: Hey, thank you, Doug. So glad to be with you today. And I got to tell you, yeah, just I've been tripping over my tongue and myself for most of the day. I think I'm still just kind of riding high after the weekend. So thanks for having me on the show.
1: Oh, God bless. Yeah, I don't think you've ever been on the show before. And I was thinking about that. You know, rarely are we on each other's shows, right? We know
2: that's
1: each
2: other.
1: We listen to each other's shows.
2: Yeah.
1: But rarely are we on. And I think, yeah, it is such a blessing, and I think you would probably agree, an undeserved blessing when God calls you to serve him at a higher level like the diaconate.
2: Yeah, one of the things that really goes through a lot of the candidates' minds and hearts, and we hear it time and again. I remember my first year of formation, so it's a five-year, in our diocese, it's a five-year process of formation, and I remember long near the end of that first year, they had the men who were just about to be ordained that year, you know, stand up and give, you know, pass on some advice, as it were, right?
1: Mm-hmm. Yeah.
2: And one of the most commonly repeated phrases from those men who had been through 5 years of formation now was, I just sense that I'm so unworthy. Mm. And unworthy was the key word in all of that.
1: Yeah.
2: And I got to say that kind of thing just permeates your heart and your being. But really, I mean, that's applicable to not just the call to the diaconate, right? But to any call to following the Lord.
1: Yeah, yeah, no, absolutely, 100%. So let's just start off just for a minute. And what is the diaconate exactly?
2: Yeah.
1: And what is it that deacons can do that lay people can't do? I mean, what's the role of the diaconate in the church these days?
2: Yeah, sure. That makes a lot of sense to start there. That's where we always like to start on the inner life too, defining our terms here, right? That's
1: yeah,
2: a good
1: right.
2: thing, right? Three orders or three degrees of holy orders, of the sacrament of holy orders. It's a sacrament in service to community, right? So we have the diaconate, so those who are ordained to be deacons. We have the presbyterate, those who are ordained to be priests. And we have the episcopacy, those ordained to be bishops. And nowadays, it's exactly that order. So every priest, at least I can speak for the Latin rite anyway, but every priest that you see is ordained first to the diaconate, then to the priesthood. And then if he's elected by the Pope to become a bishop, then he's ordained to the episcopacy. So
1: yeah.
2: And in fact, this is a fact that I had to learn over the course of my formation anyway, that a lot of bishops have what they call a pontifical dalmatic. So a dalmatic is the traditional vestment that a deacon wears at Mass, which is different than what the priest wears.
1: Mm-hmm.
2: That's called a chasuble, right? But but the bishop puts on oftentimes this dalmatic underneath his chasuble, especially when he's going to go about ordination.
1: Is that right?
2: Yeah, yeah. So,
1: I mean,
2: still taking on the character of a deacon. And then just to get right down to it, I mean, it comes from the word diakonia, which is actually the word for servant or service.
1: Mm-hmm.
2: And so that is what And that's what the Catechism makes very clear. So it's talking about particularly ordination to the diaconate. And this makes total sense, too, if you think of it, that, you know, this is the first order to which men are ordained, right? So
1: yeah.
2: That you are ordained to service. And that's the Catechism says that, yes, these men who are ordained to the diaconate are ordained not to the priesthood, but right. to ministry. And our primary ministry, which is divided into three segments, is ministry of the altar, ministry of the word, and ministry of charity. Mm. So you'll find the deacon in a special way, a deacon has an especial affiliation with the chalice at the altar. He always proclaims the gospel. If there's a deacon present at Mass, if serving at Mass, then he will proclaim the gospel. Even in pontifical masses, the Holy Father will have deacons, of course, proclaim the word.
1: Yeah,
2: proclaim the gospel specifically.
1: Yeah.
2: Deacon may preach as well, not overly much so that he, you know, overshadows the regularity of the pastor. Right. But deacon may preach. Deacon may assist may witness weddings. So that's right up your alley there, Doug. So
1: there we go. Goes, yeah. Right.
2: Deacon may celebrate baptisms. Deacon may oversee funerals. Of course, not within the context of Mass. He can't say Mass. He can't hear confessions, or at least, well, I like to tell my friends, well, yeah, I can hear your confession. Yeah. I can't absolve you, but I can hear your confession. Sure, if you want to tell me all the evil stuff you've ever done.
1: Yeah, exactly.
2: That's fine, right. So essentially, I mean, to boil right down to it, deacons are an icon of Jesus the servant.
1: Isn't that beautiful?
2: He came not to be served, but to serve. That you should see most prominent in the life of a deacon.
1: So the men who are on their way to priesthood, when they're ordained a deacon, it's a transitional deacon, right? Is that the official term, I think?
2: Yes.
1: But for you, it's considered a permanent deacon, is that right? So this is until you die. I mean, you're a deacon. That's it. You're in.
2: Yeah. And in fact, I mean, the Catechism also speaks of that at this level, at the first level of holy orders, the diaconia, the diaconate, that there is one of those indelible characters that can never be taken away, that is imprinted upon the soul of the deacon. So as the bishop prays the prayer of ordination, and God the Holy Spirit makes us into deacons, conforms us to the likeness of Christ the servant, then we are a deacon even beyond death, a deacon forever. Yeah, so.
1: I love that. I love that. So I want to get into your faith journey because I think it's fascinating.
2: Sure.
1: But before we do that, I wanted to take a caller. Let's go out to Akron to Joan. Hey, Joan, thanks for calling in.
3: Yeah, I wanted to give my congratulations. I think that is really great, and I wish him much luck.
1: Yeah, that's good. Yeah,
2: I appreciate that.
1: Yeah, Joan.
2: Yeah, Joan, thank you so much. I appreciate that. I've received, you know, we didn't take specific calls on the show today, calls of congratulations, but I've received many emails already from listeners, and I thank you for that. I want to thank everyone who has been telling me that you're praying for me and who has upheld me in your prayers. Believe me, I sensed them as I was lying face down on the marble floor in the cathedral.
1: It's amazing. Yeah. It's such a beautiful, beautiful ceremony, the ordination ceremony. So, Joan, thanks for calling in. And I think, the deacons need, our priests need us to pray for them a lot more than we do because it's such a tough job and the devil is after them. But the deacons aren't far behind. And I think the one thing I would like to encourage everybody who's listening is to, pray for our priests, but pray for our deacons as well, because it's a tough job. And the deacons, a lot of them, are not only balancing, you know, their ministerial work, but their real work, their job, and their family life, too. A lot of the deacons are married. Yeah. And so they've added this other really large commitment on top of, you know, family life and their work life. So, which is why now the wives go through all of your classes with you, right?
2: Yeah. So, well, they in my diocese, the Diocese of La Crosse, they are encouraged, especially for those first 2 years of formation, which are known as the years of aspirancy. They are certainly encouraged to come along, and many of our wives did. The wives of the men in formation came along. They became just part of the family, as it were.
1: Yeah.
2: And it was so good to look forward to seeing them. And I, you know what, Doug, I think that they will continue to be, the bond that they formed over the last 5 years will continue to be assisting them, because pray for deacons' wives, because, you know, there's a lot of attention placed on us as we step into this new role and as we're empowered by the Holy Spirit to, you know, be an icon of Christ the servant in the world today.
1: Yeah.
2: But there's a lot of weight that deacons' wives bear as well.
1: True.
2: So please pray for them. Yeah.
1: Yeah, for sure. And I think, you know, I look at things through my lens, which is the marriage lens, right?
2: But right.
1: So, you know, obviously Satan is going to hate priests. He's going to do whatever he can do to destroy their vocation.
2: Absolutely.
1: With deacons, he's going to hate deacons almost as much, maybe not as much because you can't celebrate the Mass, but pretty close.
2: Mm-hmm.
1: But he's got an extra lever with the deacons. He can go after the wife, too,
2: that's a good point.
1: Create marital disharmony, which can disrupt an awful lot of things, too. So I agree. We need to pray for the deacons' wives as well. So God bless. All right, well, Deacon Patrick, tell us about your journey from Protestantism to Catholicism and then to the diaconate.
2: Yeah, so many of my regular Inner Life listeners will know that that I began my Christian journey baptized in a Protestant tradition, a Presbyterian tradition.
1: Okay.
2: I was in eighth grade when somebody first mentioned to me, I remember it, fairly clearly, just said, "Have you ever thought about the ministry as a path to take?" And I hadn't up to that point. I had to admit, no, not really. But you know what? The Lord used that little hook, and it's stuck with me ever since.
1: Mm-hmm.
2: So I was intrigued by that. I thought about it. I prayed about it. It kind of came and went, you know, throughout my, as many people, when I was out on my own for the first time, when I went away to undergraduate, I didn't leave the faith, but I did kind of lead a double life. So I was, I was still going to church on Sundays, and I was part of a Bible study and things like that. But some of the other things I did were, let's just say, a little bit more unsavory, shall we say?
1: Oh, yeah.
2: And I remember that the Lord really said to me, "Well, Pat, you got to choose. It's got to be one way or the other. I mean, you can't do both." And it was so obvious that, well, it's almost a "to whom shall we go," right? So in choosing that, then I continued. I set myself more intentionally on the path of drawing closer to the Lord and whatever he had for me, which may have included the ministry.
1: Mm-hmm,
2: all right,
1: mm-hmm.
2: So I got involved with my church, got more involved with my church, was doing things with that, and became involved with a evangelical Protestant campus ministry organization, mm-hmm. which was really life-giving.
1: Mm-hmm,
2: read my Bible every night, prayed every day, got into a habit of prayer, all of these things. Eventually led me toward exploring first ministry in my Presbyterian tradition, and through a number of things that it's not worth going into now, that kind of fell through. But then actually becoming intrigued by the idea of just doing further theological study, because I was just drawn into that.
1: Mm-hmm.
2: Ended up, this was about 5 years into my marriage, pitching to my wife, well, what about, you know, more theological education? I'd love to do that. And she said, well, you know, we're also considering, you know, thinking about the mission field as well. We've been on a number of short-term mission trips together. And she had this brilliant idea, which she has a lot of those in her marriage. But she said, why don't you do that education overseas? So
1: wow.
2: Brilliant, except I only speak one language. Anyway, long story short, ended up in England, actually, studying at the University of Oxford, studying theology there.
1: Oh, wow.
2: Yeah. And there I met a couple of other American guys, and we were interested in history, tradition, liturgy, sacraments, that kind of thing. where we weren't getting a lot of that in our rather low church seminary. So we just vowed to meet every week in the pub, of course. Which is, yeah, where you're supposed to.
1: Yeah.
2: One of them brought up not long into our conversations, well, what about the Catholics?
1: Yeah, what about those guys? Yeah,
2: right. So here I am in an Anglican seminary at this point, Church of England Seminary.
1: Okay.
2: Studying to become a minister. And now all this stuff about considering Catholicism comes in.
1: Mm.
2: Oof. And let me tell you, it was time of laughter, tears, arguing, reading, discussing, praying, all these things.
1: Yeah.
2: It was discernment, right? I mean, it was discernment.
1: Yeah, that's what it is. Yeah,
2: right. Yeah, in a very heavy way. The linchpin moment for me is when I was getting really... I had kind of had it with the Lord, and I'm not necessarily proud of this, but it's such a foundational part of my story, because I just said, Lord, what are you doing? Why would you lead me all the way across the Atlantic to study theology, prepare for ministry, if you're just going to lead me into the Catholic Church where I can't be a priest?
1: And
2: he asked me, two questions, Doug, and this was one of the few times, I mean, where I know exactly what the Lord was saying to me. He said, number one, he said, well, if I'm not the one leading you into the Catholic Church, then why would you do that?
1: Mm.
2: Why would you even consider it?
1: Mm-hmm.
2: I said, okay, good point. And he said, and if I am the one who's leading you into the Catholic Church, don't you trust that I will take care of you?
1: Darn it.
2: Yeah, I know, right. You know, just leveling this. Yep, you're right. I'm wrong.
1: Got me.
2: Anyway, so then entered into the Catholic Church. My wife and I came into the Catholic Church together.
1: Oh, it's beautiful.
2: Yep, at the magnificent Cathedral of St. Paul in St. Paul, Minnesota in 2010. Was right away at least intrigued by the permanent diaconate, went in and met with a guy probably within our first year of being Catholic, and he said, just, you know, there's no rush on this, just take it easy,
1: take your time.
2: And a couple of years later he invited me to come to this was a guy who was a deacon himself and involved in deacon formation there in the Archdiocese of the Twin Cities, and he said, yeah, why don't you come along and see, you know, do one of these come and see kind of nights that we do.
1: Sure.
2: All right.
1: Yeah.
2: So came along, checked it out, grabbed an application, started filling it out, and just sensed the Lord was saying, not yet.
1: Yeah.
2: A couple years later, did the same thing, sensed the Lord was saying, not yet.
1: Wow.
2: And then my wife and I, again, whole other story, but we ended up moving from the Twin Cities into central Wisconsin, and the Lord seemed to be saying, all right, now. Yeah.
1: Now I got you where I want you.
2: Yeah, exactly. Right.
1: Oh, and so... I want to go back to something that you said earlier, which I think is so instructive, and I don't want to just rush over it. You said that early on, when you were a child, somebody said, have you ever considered the ministry?
2: Yep.
1: And I came across some research not too long ago about the guys in the seminaries who are starting to be priests here, and almost without exception, they can point to somebody who took an interest in them and said, hey, you know what? You ever thought about being a priest? You might be a good one.
2: Yeah.
1: And it is so important for us with our sons, or, you know, any young man that we meet, if we think maybe somebody see a church, to just plant the seed. And because somebody along the way took an interest and said, hey, I think you might be a good priest. And all of a sudden, then our Lord took that and percolated. And sometimes it takes years or decades. But... people have very similar stories that somebody somewhere along the line took an interest and said, hey, you need to think about this because you'd be good at it.
2: Without a doubt. Yeah.
1: Yeah. That's beautiful.
2: I think that's right. And if I can just add on to that, Doug, I would say that it may be more especially in the cases of, men who are in, it's married men, excuse me, who are in their maybe 30s or 40s, then ask the same question about the diaconate.
1: Yes. Yeah, exactly right. Exactly right. Exactly right. And I think... We do the same thing with young women in religious life as well. I think
2: sure, absolutely.
1: We just need to take an interest and plant the seed and see what God will do with it. And I just a lot of young men that I know who are in the seminary or recently ordained, and they have very similar stories. Somebody somewhere along the line said, "Hey, son, I think you got something special." And you ever think about actually dedicating your entire life to serving the Lord? And it's like, that got it going. So,
2: yep.
1: Wow. All right. So, Well, so you've only been a deacon for 2 days now, right?
2: Yep.
1: How's it going so far?
2: It's great.
1: That's good. So did you get to preach yesterday in your parish?
2: I did, yeah. Thanks to my pastor, Father Stan. He's a very generous priest, and and you know, it was Corpus Christi, which is a very priestly holiday in the church, and yet he still let me deliver the homily. And I did one of my greatest compliments on the homily came from one of my 8th grade religion students at our Catholic school, who said, "Deacon Pat, your homily was good, and it was short." So my favorite kind.
1: Perfect. Yeah, perfect. So do you have we got to wrap up here. Do you know are you going to have any particular assignment there at your parish? Do you know what you'll be doing, or are we still figuring all that out?
2: Yeah, I mean, to a degree, of course, it'll be figuring it out. But I am assigned to my home parish and to the neighboring parish, the two parishes covered by my pastor. And and I will be doing all the deacon things, I think, but specifically carrying on in a few roles that I had already taken on prior to my ordination, which would include director of religious education, at least for the time being, and also teaching religion at our Catholic school. So,
1: there you go.
2: Yeah,
1: love it. I love it. Well, Deacon Patrick, congratulations.
2: Thank you.
1: I'm so happy for you, and I'm so happy for the church, and I'm so happy for your parish. I mean, they're going to benefit so much from your ministry. And
2: God bless. Doug, thanks to you. Thanks to again to all listeners who have been supportive throughout this process, and thanks above all to our Lord.
1: Yeah, God bless. All right, any final words, Patrick, to anybody out there that?
2: I would say, pray for all deacons, as you already said, and if there are men out there who are feeling the tug to become an ordained servant in the church, then explore it.
1: Yeah. Yeah, right. What do you got to lose? Right? You got nothing to lose. And you may gain an unbelievable life in the process. Right? Amen. So, all right. God bless, Patrick. Count on my prayers, Doug. My friend. You and your wife, for sure.
2: Thank you.
1: All right. Have a great night. Well, there you go. Deacon Patrick Conley, host of Relevant Radio's Inner Life, which is a show all about spiritual direction, right, and how to live a life more fully aligned with our Lord and more pleasing to Him. And he was just ordained 2 days ago to the diaconate, and God bless him. So good to have him on the show. What a wonderful guy. What a great blessing he is to Relevant Radio, and a great blessing to the church now as well. Don't go away. 888-914-9149. We got some pretty spicy emails, perhaps you would say, that we're going to get to when you come back. You don't want to miss that. We'll be right back.

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1: Hello, I'm Father James Kubicki. And did you know that every month the Pope has a special prayer intention that he asks all of us to pray for? This isn't something new. In fact, since the previous Pope Leo, Pope Leo XIII, started giving a monthly prayer intention to the Church in the 1870s, every Pope since then has continued this tradition. These intentions come to us through the Pope's Worldwide Prayer Network, which was known as the Apostleship of Prayer. So what is Pope Leo XIV's prayer intention for this month of June? Very simply, it is for the values of sports. I can't help thinking that the Pope chose the topic of sports for this month's intention because the World Cup soccer or football tournament will start on June 11th and will run until July 19th. For the first time since the World Cup began in 1930, three nations, the U.S., Canada, and Mexico, will be hosting games. Unfortunately, sporting events can become violent and dishonest. Pope Leo asks us to pray that all sports, but especially the World Cup 2026, be instruments of dialogue and peace between nations, and that they promote good values. Ideally, those values are respect for other people so that their competition may not lead to putting others down or to violence, and also the value of personal growth that brings out the best in people rather than the worst. Let us pray with Pope Leo that sports may be an instrument of peace, encounter, and dialogue among cultures and nations, and that they promote values such as respect, solidarity, and personal growth.
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5: Hey, we're in the mailbag today. Welcome back to the show. 888-914-9149. Anything you got going on in your marriage you'd like to talk to somebody about, get some advice, get some direction, get a thought or two, that's the number to call. And phone lines are wide open, so don't hesitate. A lot of times folks wait till the last few minutes of the show, and I can't get to them, which is very frustrating. So call early, call often. It's kind of like Chicago. Vote early, vote often. All right? 888-914-9149. All right, so here we go. So this is anonymous, right? Doug, I'd like to remain anonymous. We can do that. My husband and I have been married for over 30 years. About 2 years ago, he had prostate cancer, had his prostate removed per the doctor's advice. The doctor is pretty confident that he would heal and be back to normal. Well, that's not how it went. He is unable to have intercourse. Tried medication. That landed him in the hospital. Other things weren't successful. We're still fairly young, and he's not at all happy with this situation. Yeah, I understand that. Being postmenopausal, it doesn't upset me personally, but it upsets me for his sake. That's because you love him, yeah. He still wants to be intimate, meaning to please each other. I understand this is not acceptable in our Catholic faith. I've tried to explain it to him, but he will not accept it. He says, I'm his wife, and it's my duty for better or worse. He brings it up every day. He thinks I don't love him. We could have many years ahead of us, so I'm at a loss. It will be a miserable existence. If I kiss him or hold his hand, he immediately wants more. It's all or nothing. I told him our priest would be happy to talk to him, but he disagrees regardless. Yeah, not unusual. I don't want to talk to anybody who's going to tell me I'm wrong, right? That's pretty normal, pretty human thing. If you have any advice, please help. Thanks for your time. I love your show. I learned a lot. Well, thank you for that. All right. So, yeah, so let's, little doctrine here for a minute. The church teaches then that marital sexual acts, spouses are joined in love and express the indissoluble unity of marriage. True marital love is therefore fruitful love, and the bodily union is open to procreation, right? So thus the physical act between husband and wife has two inseparable aspects, unitive, the joining of the spouses physically, right, and procreative in such a way that new life could be engendered, okay? Because these are essential, they cannot be separated without altering the couple's spiritual life, compromising the goods of marriage and the future of the family. The Catechism also states that only a conjugal act that safeguards both aspects is virtuous and pure. Losing one of them distorts the act and is sinful. All right, so let's just take a little detour here and look at what the church says we must consider in determining whether or not a particular act or behavior is mortally sinful. And you have to have three conditions that all have to be present for a particular act to be sinful. It must be grave matter, so very serious stuff. You have to do it with full knowledge of what you're doing is wrong, and you have to consent to doing it anyway, right? So it's serious stuff. I know it's wrong. I'm doing it anyway. Well, then you've got the conditions, right, for a mortal sin. Now, so in this situation, your husband's motives, you know, are good. He loves you. He appreciates the physical union and the pleasure that comes from that, and he appreciates that that has a unifying and a deepening effect on the love between the two of you, and he's right about that. But remember, there's two parts to the marital act. For it to be licit, it must be unitive and procreative. Your husband's request is aimed at the unitive part of the marital act, which is very good. But he's asking you to do that in a way that separates it from the procreative part, which then constitutes grave matter. All right, so I think it meets the criteria for grave matter. And if you know it's wrong and decide to do it anyway, well, then I think, you know, that would suggest perhaps a mortal sin. But again, I'm not a theologian. So even if he doesn't want to consult a priest on the matter, you should. Right, and as Bishop Sheen used to say quite often, you may not sin even for a good reason, right? And so it's kind of, that's where I think your husband's head is right now. So certainly get direction from a competent moral authority, which I am not. So I do have a couple thoughts, though, on how you might be able to talk to him about this situation, right? One would be to kind of convey the message that marital intimacy isn't just about physical pleasure. It's also about giving glory to God, okay? So when a married couple participates in the marital act in the proper way, they're giving glory to God. It's actually a spiritual thing, and our society doesn't see it as such, and it's hard to see it that way, but it is, it's a source of grace, right? Another thing you may want to say is, listen, sweetheart, I'm not rejecting you, but I am rejecting sin, okay? I love you. And my love for you means that I want what is best for you. And what is best for you is to spend an eternity in heaven with me. I think it's a bad trade to give up the pleasures of heaven for eternity for the fleeting physical pleasures here on earth. Okay, I don't want to make that trade. I'm not willing to trade heaven for whatever physical pleasure we might have here occasionally. Another line would be, I love you. And I want our intimacy to give glory to God. I don't want to offend him through our intimacy. I want to glorify him through our intimacy. And then another one would be, I love you, and I don't want to bring sin into our bedroom. Okay, another way to say that. So, I, you know, I really want to thank you for your email. And although there's probably not a lot of couples out there in your exact situation, although certainly there are men who develop prostate issues, often have problems in this area. But it's certainly not unusual that in their life of marital intimacy, one spouse may ask the other to do something that separates the unit from the procreative function of your intimate life together. And a lot of folks don't realize that that's grave nature, or grave, it's grave matter. And so your email has helped to kind of raise the knowledge on that, and I thank you for that. It's important, I think, to understand that within marriage, physical intimacy between husband and wife is a source of grace. It's a way that the couple can grow in holiness, but we need to keep our focus on giving glory to God and pleasing Him in all aspects of our life, and that includes our life in the bedroom. So I hope that helps a little bit. I understand the challenge of your situation, but again, you got to choose God over, you know, whatever pleasures that I understand that would be very unitive in their nature. So, all right, we've got more emails to get to. Before I do that, though, I want to tell you about something very exciting happening at Relevant Radio. 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Going to take a quick break. Be right back at another tricky one that we're going to cover. Don't go away.
6: 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So where the pro-life movement is going to have to go is getting out and being the church and putting forward a good witness, really reaching the heart of the people.
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0: Remember, O most gracious Virgin Mary, that never was it known that anyone who fled to thy protection, implored thy help, or sought thy intercession, was left unaided. Inspired with this confidence, I fly to thee, O Virgin of Virgins, my Mother. To thee do I come, before thee I stand, sinful and sorrowful. O Mother of the Word Incarnate, despise not my petitions, but in thy mercy, hear and answer me. 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
7: Hi, welcome back. You know, we're only a few days away from June 12th. If I'm counting that right, that's going to be this Friday. So that's coming up, which is the Feast of the Sacred Heart of Jesus, which is a big deal, especially in the United States this year. As the U.S. Conference of Catholic Bishops prepare to consecrate the entire United States of America to the Sacred Heart of Jesus, that's a big deal. Join Father Rocky tonight and every night this week for the Family Rosary Across America as we continue the 54-day Rosary Novena leading up to the historic consecration. We'll be praying for our families, our church, and our nation. If you haven't joined us yet, that's okay. Not too late. Join us for the finale. Cross the finish line with us. 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All right. So here we go. I got another tough one. This one kind of, it's a sad one. It made me smile a little bit the way that this listener worded it. But here's the subject is husband stroke message. How do I deal with my husband's stroke / aphasia? 53 years of marriage, one fine, next day upside down. So I get one day fine, the next one is upside down for over a year now. Resentment, anger, envy of other people's lives, confession, and then back to losing patience. Trying to be kind, understanding, and compassionate. Every morning, pray for an hour, all ready to handle the day. Doesn't last long. Back to confession. Over and over and over, right? So, few words, but conveys an awful lot here in terms of her frustrations and her challenges, right? So, just a quick note, I had to look this up because I didn't know what it was, but aphasia is a language disorder caused by damage to the language areas of the brain. It can affect a person's ability to speak, understand speech, read, or write, all right? So, this woman's poor husband had a stroke, and it looks like it has affected the language area of his brain. Well, I mean, here's my thought. I don't think I'd be too hard on

0: myself if I were you. Sounds like your husband's stroke has left him very compromised, and that's a really difficult situation. Not just for you, but for him as well, of course. I'm sure he's pretty frustrated and resentful and angry about his situation, too. Totally understandable that you'd lose your patience from time to time. Sounds like you're doing some pretty good things, though. I mean, you're taking care of the man, and you're fulfilling your marital vows, right? I mean, you're starting off your morning with an hour of prayer. That's great. Getting into confessional when your conscience accuses you, that's a good thing too, right? So hang in there, really. So I have two thoughts. First is, it might be helpful if you looked at your husband's stroke as a gift. Stay with me on this one, okay? You now have the opportunity to practice your wedding vows at a heroic level. You know, that part about good times and bad, health and sickness, etc. You now have the opportunity to give public witness to what agape love is all about. This is that unconditional love you pledged on your wedding day. So here's the gift part. Your husband's illness is providing you with the platform to grow, develop, and acquire many virtues. Virtues that will secure your place in heaven someday. Virtues such as patience, long-suffering, meekness, charity, joy, just to name a few. And realize, you know, that virtue only grows when it meets resistance. It's like muscle. You know, it's got to meet resistance or it's not, nothing's going to grow. Nothing's going to happen there, right? So this is a wonderful opportunity for you to grow in virtue. Now, my final argument for why you should view your husband's illness as a gift comes from the 25th chapter of Matthew's Gospel, verses 35 to 46. This is the part where our Lord says, "For I was hungry, and you gave me food. I was thirsty, and you gave me drink. A stranger, and you welcomed me," you know, etc. You remember that part of the Gospel. Then the people said, "When did we see you ill or in prison or visit you?" And our Lord's response was, "Amen, I say to you, whatever you did for one of these least brothers of mine, you did for me." So in a very real sense, and I mean real sense, your caring for your sick husband is caring for Jesus. You know, that's what Mother Teresa did. That's what she said, that she didn't see homeless people who were terribly physically diseased. She saw Jesus. And every time she bandaged up a wound or cared for some poor homeless street person, she felt she was doing it specifically for Jesus. And also, you know, when Paul got knocked to the ground and Jesus said to him, "Saul, why are you persecuting me?" He didn't say, "Why are you persecuting my friends? Why are you persecuting the Christians? Why are you persecuting my disciples?" He said, "Me, you're persecuting me." In a very real sense, we are, Jesus is in us and we are in him. And so every ounce of love, care, concern, every service you perform for your husband, you really, not figuratively, really, actually are performing for Jesus Christ. And the best way you can love God is by loving your husband. And the best way you can love your husband is to care for him in this time of great need. Okay? So that's why I say this is, if you look at this as a gift and an opportunity to love God and to care for God, that might make it a little bit easier to handle the hardship and the challenges that you're facing. I'd also like to point out that there are many people who are observing the way that you are caring for your husband. Your care for him, your love for him, will be and is an inspiration and an encouragement for anyone else who's going through any kind of a difficult situation. Without knowing it, you are touching the lives of many people well beyond just your husband. You are a living testimony to the sacredness of marriage. And you're not going to know which lives were changed for the better just by observing you and how you take care of your husband until the final judgment someday when we see how all the pieces fit together in the puzzle. Okay. My second thought is it might be good for you to read about, pray about this concept of a white martyrdom. Okay. And a white martyrdom is a martyrdom without blood, but it's a total offering of one's life to God and a dying to the comforts and consolations of this life, which you are doing, right? Many comforts and consolations in this life you're not able to participate in now because of your care for your husband, right? But a white martyrdom consists in living a life of heroic devotion to God alone through, in this case, devotion to your husband, eagerly uniting that devotion with Christ's suffering. White martyrdom emphasizes living out one's faith through perseverance and resilience. It involves suffering and hardships endured for faith and endured for love of God. Well, sounds to me that kind of describes what you're going through right now. God bless you for doing it. You know, and here's the deal. I mean, for some reason we don't understand, and we won't understand on this side of the veil, God often asks spouses to live a white martyrdom, a very difficult life with a very difficult spouse for unknown reasons. In this case, obviously, we know the reason. It's this terrible stroke your husband suffered. Well, and it sounds like at this time of life, God is offering you an invitation to become a white martyr. I would encourage you not to let that opportunity pass you by, okay? Here's my thought on that one, and it's tough, but God bless you for caring for him. God bless you for wanting to serve him. God bless you for using prayer to help you get through the day and for getting into the confessional when you feel you need it. I think that's, I wouldn't beat yourself up. I think you're doing a great job. All right. So here's another one. This is another tricky one. We got some tough ones here today, Jim, I'll tell you. All right, so let me see. My husband and I have been married for 8 years. And since we've been trying to conceive, we've tried IUI several times, 5 to be exact. So let me point out, IUI means intrauterine insemination, okay? The church has condemned it as not being a licit thing, okay? So, okay, we tried IUI several times, 5 to be exact, all failed. We tried out of desperation. And with each attempt, I always felt deep sadness because in my heart, I know the process goes against what the Catholic Church teaches. Correct. It's been 2 years since our last attempt. Okay. Since we gave it and gave it to God. Good. Okay. Put in God's hands. That's where it belongs. Very good. With every passing month, we go through a roller coaster of emotions. My husband is 34. I will be 36 in July. I'm struggling to accept that we may never become parents. At what point do I accept it, or should I not lose hope that there's still a chance? Sometimes I pray God could give me a sign so I can move on with the idea of either thing happening. Okay, so your words of wisdom are very much appreciated. All right, so here's the thing. I mean, listen, this is a really sad situation, and my heart goes out to you. You know, And one that a lot of couples struggle with, right? I mean, here we have this wonderful, loving couple who would make great parents, who would welcome with open arms any children. And for some reason, God in his infinite wisdom has seen fit not to bless them with children, at least not yet. To our limited human way of thinking, it seems so unfair. In a world where there are so many unwanted pregnancies that end in abortion, why can't a wonderful couple have a child? And we just don't get it, right? Because we can't think the way God does. And I want to be very gentle in how I respond to this email, because it's important to appreciate that children are always a gift from God, and none of us has a right to a child. And I realize that it's very countercultural right now. You know, we live in a world where we should get whatever it is we want, and if we have to use science to do it, then we're going to do it. But God is the author of life, and he is the one who decides. And sometimes his decision can be really hard to accept. But God's ways are not our ways, right? Now, you're right in saying that this process goes against what the church teaches, right? This intrauterine insemination, it's a medical technique that achieves conception by transferring sperm into the woman's uterus. The church has said it is morally illicit because it replaces the conjugal act and it disassociates procreation from the marital act by which spouses mutually give themselves to each other. And as Bishop Sheen often says, you know, we may not do evil even for a good reason. And in the previous email, I outlined the conditions necessary for an action to be mortally sinful. Objectively speaking, IUI is mortally sinful. But there can be mitigating circumstances. So let me be very clear. I'm not saying you commit an immortal sin. Only God can judge the specific situations. But I would strongly encourage you to see a priest, make a good confession, and get all that cleaned up, okay? And just be done with that. Make sure you're in a state of grace, and then move on. And so in your email, you ask, what point do I accept it? Or should I, you know, not lose hope that there's still a chance? Well, you know, the true answer to that question is that always and everywhere, we should accept God's will. So we should accept God's will at each moment of the day. And if it's God's will that you don't have any children, so be it. Praise be to God. And if it's God's will that you have children, so be it. Praise be to God. The bottom line is that in every aspect of our life, we have to be ready to accept God's will, and not just in the area of children, but in all aspects of our life. So I have a couple of thoughts for you, four actually. First is pray, develop a devotion to Our Lady of La Leche. And that's a Marian devotion associated with images of Mary nursing the child Jesus, okay? Develop a great devotion to her and pray to her. Two, consider a pilgrimage to Our Lady of Champion in Green Bay, Wisconsin. Now, depending on where you live, that might be quite the sacrifice, but okay. You know, you're probably aware the first weekend of May, Relevant Radio did the Walk to Mary pilgrimage to Our Lady of Champion. Over the years, we've heard lots of stories of couples conceiving after making a pilgrimage there to our Blessed Mother. I would strongly encourage you to do that, okay? Three, I would contact the folks at naprotechnology.com, and we'll put the website in our show notes, okay? NAPRO, N-A-P-R-O, which stands for Natural Procreative Technology. It's a specialized woman's health science designed to monitor and restore reproductive function by cooperating with a woman's natural menstrual and fertility cycles. It's frequently utilized for managing infertility, hormonal imbalance, and various gynecological issues. Developed through decades of research, NAPRO stands apart from both artificial contraception and reproductive bypassing methods like this IUI, okay, in pinpointing and treating the root causes of disease. During your prayer, okay, so I would definitely contact the NAPRO folks, find a NAPRO doctor in your area, and get in there. During your prayer, number four, during your prayer each day, tell our Lord that you abandon yourself in his loving arms and will accept his will for you. And then remind him that you'd be really good parents and you would like to populate heaven with your children, okay? That's my advice, and my heart goes out to you. And God asks us to suffer sometimes, and we don't understand it. But hang in there, okay? And I abandon yourself to God. Check out the NAPRO folks, all right? All right, well, okay. Let's see here. So I've got a call. I don't have time to get to Rich. Perhaps he could call back tomorrow. Jim, talk to him, see if he could call back tomorrow because I'm kind of out of time right now. We always end with a memorare for a couple that's going to need a lot of extra grace tonight to get through some big problem that is going to come up. So let's do that and take this moment and say a memory. I remember, O most gracious Virgin Mary, that never was it known, for anyone who fled to thy protection, implored thy help, or sought thy intercession, was left unaided. Inspired with this confidence, we fly to thee, O Virgin of Virgins, our Mother. To thee do we come, before thee we stand sinful and sorrowful. O Mother of the Word Incarnate, despise not our petitions, but in thy mercy hear and answer us. Amen. I'd like to ask everybody to, on your own, say another prayer for this couple. That wants so badly to conceive a child. I think if we all say another prayer, it's to that end. Perhaps God will grant a miracle to them. So let's do that, okay? Hey, if you like what you heard, please share it with friends and family. Tomorrow, we're going to talk about attachment styles and marital conflict. You're going to enjoy tomorrow's show. See you then.
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3: 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Iran and Israel have halted fire after President Trump intervened to preserve the fragile truce. The pause comes as U.S.-Iran talks have been stalled for weeks. A 6.1 earthquake in the southern Gulf, just west of Cuba, was felt across South Florida and as far north as Central Florida today, though there's no tsunami threat or reports of damage. And in the Philippines, search and rescue efforts continue after a 7.8 quake left more than 30 dead and over 100 injured, with Manila's Cardinal Jose Advincula urging prayers and assistance for survivors. A new Pentagon policy that didn't classify the Church of Jesus Christ of Latter-day Saints as Christian has been revised.
4: Utah Senators John Curtis and Mike Lee, who are members of the church, objected to a list of simplified faith codes that were released last week. The LDS Church made the list, but it wasn't classified as a Christian faith. The revised list no longer places Christian denominations under a broad category, but instead lists the denominations individually. I'm Gordon Scott.
3: The Catholic Church classifies the LDS Church as outside of Christianity. Security is being elevated inside and outside Madison Square Garden tonight with President Trump in New York for Game 3 of the NBA Finals between the Knicks and the Spurs. It will be the first time a U.S. sitting president has attended an NBA Finals game. And the U.S. bishops are in Orlando, Florida for their spring plenary assembly, which will conclude June 11th with the consecration of the United States to the Sacred Heart of Jesus. The consecration marks the nation's 250th anniversary and will be celebrated at the Basilica of Mary, Queen of the Universe. Keeping you connected with the church and the world 24 hours a day and on the web at relevantradio.com. I'm Brooke Taylor, and this is listener-supported Relevant Radio.
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9: When talking about health, we talk so much about body and soul here on the program. And one of the big challenges today that I find many people have, whether they're trying to lose weight, whether you're in a season such as myself of nursing or being pregnant, is protein. Everyone's hearing about how you need to get your protein in. That's why today we'll be diving into hacks for how to get that protein in, understanding a little bit better why that's so important. But my guest today is Dr. Anthony Chafee. He is well known for leading the conversation on the carnivore diet. He is a medical doctor and neurosurgical expert. And we're going to start by diving into gut health. Dr. Chafee, I hear everything seemingly is sourced back to two things, mitochondria and gut health. I know you've spoken quite a bit here on Trending about the mitochondria, and gut health is something that we are increasingly hearing people saying that anxiety and depression start in the gut. People are talking about how gut health has a huge impact on diseases such as Alzheimer's and Parkinson's, not to mention the trend of food allergies. Could you kind of start with a little bit of a crash course of why gut health is so important and at the heart of all these issues?
10: Yeah, absolutely. And thank you very much for having me back on. So obviously everything that you eat goes through your gut. And so there's a very direct influence on what you eat and your gut health. So you can directly damage your gut. You can have different compounds like lectins, which will bind to your gut. Gluten, for example, is a lectin. Can bind to your gut and damage your gut. It can damage your absorption of food and different nutrients. It can cause other sorts of inflammatory responses. And that can cause systemic inflammation throughout your body, and that can translate to your brain. This can cause all sorts of disruptions in your health generally. When we talk about gut health from a psychiatric point of view, psychological point of view, sometimes people talk about the gut-brain connection. We have something called the second brain or our gut brain. We have a large amount of ganglion that are sort of like nerve cells or similar to our neurons in our brain that have a lot of control over the various functions in our body and relay back to our brain through the vagus nerve and other means as well. So our gut microbiome and our gut health can also translate to our brain health, because the majority of our serotonin is actually produced in our gut and then is translocated into our brain as well. So a lot of these compounds that we have in our brain that we say, well, that's really important to have serotonin for proper signaling. A lot of these things are influenced by our gut and the things that we eat. So there are things called selective serotonin reuptake inhibitors, SSRIs, and these are used as antidepressants or anti-anxiety medications. And so these cause the serotonin to remain longer in your system and get more of an effect. If you have damaged gut and you have a damaged gut-brain connection, then that may be something that you need. You may not have enough serotonin. You may need to upregulate their function with SSRIs, things like that. And just generally, if you're bloated and you are inflamed and you're feeling sick because you're eating things that disagree with your stomach, you're bringing in nutrients that cause a problem or autoimmunity, you're not going to be feeling well generally. And if you're not feeling unwell physically, or if you're feeling unwell physically, you can often exacerbate any sort of mental health issues that you have.
9: Now, I know you are very big on the carnivore diet. That's the majority of what you talk about and how this impacts different areas. But what would you be the number one thing you recommend to people who know that gut health is an issue, whether it's common bloating or maybe they're hearing for the first time of the connection between everything from estrogen dominance and gut health for fertility or just overall cycle health or mental health? Like, this is at the heart of just much of our health overall and our comfort in eating food.
10: Yeah, yes, it is. And the different things that we eat can definitely affect our gut in very different ways and affect our health in different ways. The things that we eat have a direct effect on our health, whether it's from taking in direct nutrients, and if we're not getting enough of these essential nutrients, we can be unwell, or bringing in things that can be harmful to us directly. So I mentioned lectins. These are plant toxins that are used as defensive chemicals that are the plant's ways of defending themselves. And we can deal with some of these lectins, but many of them we have a very serious problem with. This is why when you're eating beans and legumes, quite often people will have bloating and irritation. They'll have increased flatulence and gas. That's from these lectins that are causing disruptions to your gut. They can cause damage to the gut lining. And they can actually be attributed to autoimmunity as well. When people remove these plant toxins, autoimmunity goes away. So when people have serious gut issues, I always want to talk to them about what is the optimal thing for us to eat? What are we designed to eat? What is meant for our body? And very simply, if we have to cook, prepare, ferment, or change something chemically, then obviously that is not designed for our body. And we can change something to make it less harmful to our body, but that is not designed for us. We are not designed to eat that because we don't have the enzymes and the biochemistry to break down those things safely. And so beans, legumes, these sorts of things, They have to be treated. They have to be soaked and boiled to denature some of these lectins. Red kidney beans are a staple diet around the world, and yet 5 red kidney beans undercooked or uncooked have put people in the hospital, according to the WHO. That's on their website. So you want to avoid basically everything that we're not designed to eat. And that's why I advocate for a carnivore diet and just eating meat, eggs, and water. Some people even have a problem with eggs, but most people don't. And if you're just eating meat and water, you're eliminating out these harmful or potentially harmful toxins that can cause gut disturbances, bloating, can cause dysbiosis. So it can change your microbiome negatively. And when you're eating only meat, we are seeing more and more people that are actually improving their microbiome. We have native indigenous populations like the Inuit who, when eating their traditional diet of just fatty meat, they have extremely healthy and diverse microbiomes. And they're very healthy generally. They don't have the chronic diseases, the psychiatric issues that we have. And we, from a psychiatric point of view, we have actually seen in a growing body of clinical trials in humans that converting over to a carb-free, so a ketogenic, meat-based diet, this actually greatly improves psychiatric conditions and has actually put things like major depression, anxiety, but even bipolar and OCD and even schizophrenia, put these into remission. And to a greater extent and to a larger proportion and percentage of people than psychiatric medications. It's actually quite remarkable, and there's a lot more research on that coming out of Harvard.
9: I want to make sure that we link to some of the episodes you've done here with us on Trending, diving into mental health and the benefits from carnivore. We've dove into even autism, reversing things such as autism and infertility. So I'll want to link to some of the shows where you've been on here because it's quite phenomenal. You know, I discovered or started doing the ketogenic diet when I was like at the peak of struggling with autoimmunity, and from the intermittent fasting to that higher fat and protein content, it was a game changer to me. So I wasn't that shocked, Dr. Chafee, when all of a sudden we're hearing all these people talking about the carnivore diet, because it's like some people refer to it as the ultimate elimination diet on an extreme level. But what I find so fascinating, because I know a lot of people, and I'll even raise my hand, I'm also there, like, I just can't see myself going for like carnivore. And I know part of it is a psychological thing. But what I know is that as I focused more and more and listening to your content on carnivore, as I'm trying to take care of myself, that I understand the more meat I consume and fatty meat, the less I want and need anything else, the less I am craving things or just grabbing something, having mood regulation. I feel so much better. It's just that we have such a hard time getting that meat quantity in, which is why I know we'll touch on that a little later of how to do it. But I know you mentioned lectins is a big thing to steer clear of for repair. What else are those things that you recommend still steering clear of for the, you know, some of those who maybe aren't quite there yet to try the carnivore diet?
10: Well, you know, certainly just moving in that direction and eating more meat. Meat has the nutrients that we need in the proportion that we need them. We know there are humans alive right now that only eat meat and they get everything they need. I have my patients, when they go on a meat-only diet, we track their blood markers and their vitamins and minerals, and they improve. And they, in fact, they optimize. And so that one thing I heard the other day was, well, you're not going to get enough magnesium on a carnivore diet. Well, that's funny. Explain why my magnesium is above the reference range then. And all of my patients do as well, without supplementation. So eliminating as much of these things as possible, the more you eliminate, the better you're going to feel. And for some people, they can eliminate a lot of the different lectins, identifying things like grains, beans, seeds, legumes that may be more problematic. Maybe they ferment them. Maybe they boil them to such a degree that they will remove more of these lectins and prepare them in the traditional ways that people have to lower their toxic loads. And that might be enough for people. Other people are more sensitive than that. Typically, people with autoimmune diseases are more sensitive. And so some people with autoimmune issues, they really do best if they just cut down to really just beef, lamb, and water. So it's really up to the individual. Try cutting these things out. Like you said, it's an elimination diet. And it's so straightforward, because all you do is eliminate things out. You just eat meat. You only drink water. Do that for 30 days. See how you feel. And if you say, okay, look, I really like this type of salad, or I like broccoli or something like that. Okay, well, cook it, prepare it, treat it in these sorts of ways that we would traditionally. Don't just eat it raw, because that leaves all their native defense chemicals unadulterated and in their full potency. So at that point, you add one thing back in, and you add something back in, and you see how it goes for you. And if you feel that cooked asparagus is fine for you, great, that's fine. And you enjoy that, go for it. And you can add certain things back in, but you might find, what many people do find, is that even adding back things into their diet that they would normally have eaten throughout their life, they might actually have quite a severe reaction and not have been able to see that, because they just kept it into their diet. And it's not until they remove it out of their diet that they then then they can see that contrast. The other thing is, obviously, if you're eating a whole load of different foods, then you don't know what's causing what as well. So like you said, eliminating down just to meat, you at least have a clean slate, and then you can start adding things back in and seeing what are the major offenders. For me, it's pretty much anything. I don't have autoimmune disease, but if I had some meat sticks the other day that had spices in them, and my legs were sore, like stiff and sore after I worked out, which I normally don't Whoa. Get sore at all. And then they were sore for a number of days. And so I was like, okay, well, I can't even do spices, and I don't feel my best anyway. Fiber, this is a bit contentious, but it is true.
9: This is a debate in my house, Dr. Chafee. My husband and I all the time over fiber. He's on your side.
10: Okay, good. So the thing is that fiber can be conditionally helpful, and we see this in the studies. However, there are studies, the only randomized controlled trials that actually look at fiber and motility have actually shown that more fiber slows down motility. And so it doesn't actually speed up transition or motility in your gut. It doesn't actually speed the feces through your body. It actually slows it down. It's like if you have a log jam in the river, the last thing you want to do is add more logs to the jam. It's just going to jam it up worse. What you want to do is try to get less in there, right? So fiber causes bulk. This is something that's indigestible. You cannot break it down. And so if you're having problems with bulk and mass, then the last thing you want to do is add more bulk and mass. Also, there was a randomized controlled trial that looked at people with symptomatic IBS and constipation, and they increased the fiber, kept it the same, reduced fiber, and eliminated fiber. And the results were the exact opposite of what we've been told for the last 40 years, which is people who stayed the same, no surprise. People who increased fiber got worse. People who reduced fiber got better. And people who eliminated fiber, every single one of them eliminated all of their symptoms. They had no symptoms after that, after completely eliminating fiber. We have to remember that fiber can act as an anti-nutrient and it cause inflammation. So the insoluble fiber, soluble fiber can sort of act as, form sort of a lattice, and they can block out the breakdown of food and then the absorption of that broken down food. And so studies have shown that you can actually reduce absorption of nutrients up to 30%. And so this can be beneficial if you are eating other foods that aren't that great. So if you're eating a lot of sugar and carbs and you're diabetic, well, studies have shown that increasing fiber can actually lower your blood sugar, quite simply because you're just reducing the amount of carbohydrates that you absorb by up to 30%. Mm-hmm. So fun fact, you can just reduce your carbohydrate intake by 30% and get the exact same result. But that is conditionally beneficial. But if you're only eating meat, if you're only eating things that are good for you, then reducing the absorption of fiber by 30% actually isn't a great idea. And that can definitely cause bloating and irritation, because when the gut microbiome start breaking down the fiber, they actually produce methane. So a problem, we're blaming cows for making all this methane. That's actually the bacteria in the gut of the cows that are making that methane. So when fiber is breaking down out in the wild, it is being broken down by bacteria, and that's producing methane. Cows just concentrate that and speed it up so that they can benefit from the energy produced by that. And they actually make short-chain fatty acids and protein, and that's how they get their nutrition. So we have some of that fermentation process in our large intestine as well, and that causes methane increase. This is why you have more flatulence. Methane slows down motility and actually reduces peristalsis. It actually slows down your gut, causes more gut bloating and irritation and problems. And so paradoxically, when people start having gut issues, they might be told by their doctor, well, that's because you're not eating enough fiber. Eat more fiber. It actually makes it worse. Mm-hmm. And that's what the controlled trials in humans show.
9: Something you just mentioned, among much of it, stood out. But some people say, well, when you mentioned earlier, like we're fermenting or soaking foods to make them more digestible, some people say, well, we're helping the digestion process to start outside of the body before it starts inside of the body. What would your response be to that?
10: Well, that's 100% true. But the thing that we need to point out there is that means our body can't properly digest these things on their own, which means we are not designed to eat them. Right. Mm-hmm. So corn, for instance, has a lot of niacin in it. And yet a lot of products in the 1930s and 40s, bread and other sorts of corn products, are actually fortified with niacin, because niacin deficiency is something called pellagra, and it can be fatal. And so they figured out this was a niacin deficiency because, ironically enough, people started eating a lot of corn because it was an easy crop to grow. It was cheap and it was plentiful, and they could get this out to a large amount of people. Niacin is not bioavailable at all. There's a 0% bioavailability. And you touched on protein. We think about what are different types of protein. Some of the proteins that are in plants are the wrong kind of protein, the wrong balance, but also they're not bioavailable. So we can't actually break them down and absorb them. Same things with other vitamins and minerals. So we can look in that plant and say, look at all this niacin in there. That's a great source of niacin. And yet you feed it to people and they get no niacin, they get pellagra, and they can die. So hundreds of thousands of people actually died from pellagra because they were eating corn. Now, there's a native process in Mesoamerica called niche tamalization, which is actually where the word tamale comes from. And this is how they processed corn. They matched it up. They soaked it with lye for 24 hours. They would heat it. They would cook it. They would soak it. They would do all these sorts of things to denature and break down these chemical bonds that we don't have enzymes for. So exactly right. That is helping the digestion and the breakdown of these bonds to release these nutrients so that we can absorb them. But that's because we don't have that capacity to do that. And so if we don't do that, then we're going to get very, very subpar nutrition, and people can actually die of malnutrition as a result of that, which is proof positive that we are not designed to eat these things.
9: I know we have a lot of questions coming in. My guest today is Dr. Anthony Chafee. 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Let's see. I want to take a question from Carolyn in Denver, Colorado. Carolyn, welcome to Trending. What is your question for Dr. Chafee today?
11: Hello. Yes. I was wondering if we should focus on specific kind of meat. So like meat that has been pasture raised versus the typical corn fed diet that you find in most places.
10: Well, yeah. So objectively, if you look at ranches that have put out, if they have a grass fed finished pasture raised beef and lamb, many of them have published their data, and they show that the micronutrient content, the vitamins and minerals, they can have four or five times the number of vitamins and minerals. However, so that's an objective difference, right? And there are a better constellation of fats such as DHA, EPA. Those are the omega-3 fatty acids that the brain is made out of, for example. So yes, you'll have a better composition. The grain finished beef and lamb is already extremely good and is a better source of those nutrients and other nutrients than basically anything else you're going to eat. So I think of this as for gold and silver at the Olympics. So corn-fed, grain-fed being the silver medalist to the pasture-raised grass-finished being gold. And yes, silver lost to gold, and that's sad. But silver medal also beat everybody else on earth. So that's still actually a really good position to be in. So you don't have to break the bank. You don't have to get artisan, perfect pasture-raised meats. The meat that you can afford and have access to makes you feel the best is what you should get. And if you are in a position that you can get a pasture-raised cow, that's nice for the cow. That's also nice for the rancher. If you can buy direct for them, you'll get a cheaper price. They'll get a better price than you know, going direct to the consumer. And so that's better all around, and you get a better product. But you don't have to just do the perfect kind of meat in order to be very successful and very healthy with a carnivore diet. I check my patients' blood. I have hundreds of people, well over 1,000 people over the last 6 years that I've put on a carnivore diet. And I've seen all of their vitamins, minerals, nutrients, hormones, and other biomarkers improve invariably across the board. some people will get up to optimal, perfect levels, and other people will be just shy of that. And then you add in things like organs. You add in 3 ounces of liver 3 days a week, it basically fills that gap completely. And so if you don't have access to the pasture-raised meats, then maybe you can add in a couple ounces of organ. It's not even much. I mean, 2-3 ounces 3 days a week. It's not much, a couple mouthfuls. Mm. And that will fill in those gaps. Some people have a higher demand for different nutrients. Maybe they have a methylating issue like MTHFR where they can't properly process folate or B12. Then it's a good idea to get a bit of liver, I think, a few days a week. And then some people have malabsorption issues. So there are individuals that may need more, but the vast majority of people will be optimal or near optimal with just normal Safeway beef.
9: Z on Facebook asked, I'm low on DHA. What should I eat specifically?
10: So you're going to, so in that case, you will want to focus on the grass fed and finished fats, but that can also be from grass fed butter or grass finished tallow. It should have a yellow tinge to it. If you get sold a piece of meat or some tallow that's bleach white, it's not grass finished.
9: Have you noticed that about the Kerrygold butter lately? It's been like a big topic over the last year. Everyone's saying Kerrygold doesn't taste the same and it's no longer golden. Mm. Do you know anything about that?
10: I know that at one point they were changing the recipe on one or some of their products, but when I've taken a look at them recently, some of the ones that say just grass fed, the ingredients that just says grass fed, you know, milk products and things like that. But I remember hearing that they did alter some of the recipes on some of their products. So it may be that you just have to sort of check the label and make sure that you're getting ones that just have the grass fed. I have seen that.
9: Got it. Okay. And I think a lot of people are people who shop at Costco. So maybe they've changed which one they're picking up at Costco. Interesting. Okay. I know we have a lot of questions coming in, but I want to get to how do you get the protein in? So if you have a question for my guest, Dr. Anthony Chafee, he is here with us now. 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And the number is 888-914-9149. 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We'll come back with a question we that I think everyone needs is how do you avoid being hangry? How do you avoid the challenges that come from lack of weight loss to maintaining weight? And at the heart of it is getting enough protein. We'll be back right back with Dr. Anthony Chafee.
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22: 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He is known for leading the conversation on the carnivore diet. And Dr. Chafee, the topic that many people seem to be struggling with is, how do I just get enough protein in to begin with? Whether it's confusion with the modern day diet, eating habits, or just taking the time to maybe even change the mindset about what we eat. You eat strictly meat. I would love for you to just throw out there some hacks and ideas for how to make this happen.
10: Yeah, absolutely. Well, the problem is protein quality is very different from the different protein sources. And so if you're eating whole foods, which I would encourage everyone to do, the protein source from animal-based nutrition, from meat, eggs, and even from dairy is extremely bioavailable. And not only that, you get the essential nutrients in the proportions that you need them. If you think of a barrel, it has a lot of staves that go up the side. If some of those barrels are at different lengths, the barrel is not going to hold any liquid. So it's the same with proteins. You need the right proportion of proteins, or else you cannot make, or of amino acids, or else you cannot make the proteins. If you run out of lysine or taurine, then you will not be able to complete the proteins that you're trying to make that require more taurine or lysine. So it's really important to get these in the proportion that you need them. And meat and animal products actually have those in perfect proportions. We describe egg yolk as a perfect protein. It has a perfect constellation of proteins, amino acids, and also in the exact right proportion that we need them, which makes sense. This is all the building blocks that are needed to make a new life, and that's what we're trying to do. We're trying to get these building blocks for our life. So when we're eating plants and plant-based protein, it may have a specific amount of protein, but that may not be bioavailable. It may not have all the essential nutrients. So you'd have to eat multiple plants to try to cover those proteins, and it won't be in the right proportion. So it won't be as good a quality. And the biggest thing is bioavailability, because some of these things you may only be able to extract 1/3 or 2/3 of the available protein in those plants. And so you will not be able to get proper amounts of protein. So you want to try to focus on animal-based nutrition. Even if you're a vegetarian, but you're okay eating eggs and dairy, please focus on that. Eat a lot of eggs. It's such a good protein source. And so is dairy. I mean, maybe avoid things with more carbs, but yeah.
22: Well, here's where I struggle with eggs. So I eat eggs every morning. I have a hard time eating eggs just by themselves. But you know, you eat 3 eggs and on the low side, you know, kind of averaging it out, you maybe get 18 grams of protein. I do it, but I feel like it's not enough protein for me. And two, it's hard to just keep piling them in at a certain point. So what do you recommend to help with eating the eggs, but maybe getting that number higher, especially in the morning?
10: Well, I think that intuitive eating, if you're eating the right thing, your body will tell you what it needs. And that's the great thing about eating a carnivore diet is that your body will tell you when to stop. And so if if you're eating three eggs and your body's telling you, no, that's it, I actually wouldn't worry too much about that. You'll come back to it later on. Maybe your body wants some more, you know, later on. If you're eating this with a lot of other plants and anti-nutrients, tannins, things like that, those denature proteins and break them down or prevent you from breaking them down so you can't absorb them. So the proteins that you're getting from your food, you're not going to be absorbing and getting as much of them, and you might actually fill up on these other things. Even fiber can filling and you don't feel like eating anymore. So that can prevent you from getting enough protein and nutrients. Protein is extremely satiating, which is good. So is fat. That's another thing too. Sometimes if you're eating very lean, your body says, okay, look, that's enough of that. We want some fat too. And if you add some fat to it, you add some butter with it, sometimes that can actually be helpful. But if you're eating intuitively, if you're eating the right thing, you can listen to your body. Protein is very satiating. Fat's very satiating. Nutrients are very satiating because your body tracks nutrients. It doesn't track calories. And we actually have sensors in our stomach that track up something called our vagus nerve that goes up to our brain. And that can actually keep track of all the proteins, fats, vitamins, and minerals that are in our stomach in real time. And so before you even break these things down fully and absorb them, your body knows exactly what's in your stomach and what's ready, what will be coming down the pipeline. And so this actually dampens down your taste response. So if you start eating eggs and they taste very good at first, but then they start tasting slightly less good, and eventually you take a bite and just tastes like cardboard or rubber, that's your brain telling you that it has enough of those nutrients and that it's not very interested in getting any more of them. So you just naturally stop. And this is how animals in the wild will naturally know how to stop as well. Something in their body is telling them to stop. They don't have fitness coaches and trainers and nutritionists telling them when to stop eating. They just know intuitively. So if you are
22: eating that. So to be clear, because what you're saying I think is really important, when you're eating the right foods, you're naturally going to know when to stop. You'll start to have, like you just said, like almost like that you know, it just starts to taste like cardboard. And I can say, like, I've really pushed myself to just have like a meal with steak sometimes, and I'll be eating, and at a certain point I'm like, I just feel like I'm chewing and this isn't even as delicious anymore. And so you're saying that's when the body's going, okay, I've gotten enough, I'm good.
10: That's it. That's exactly right. So, okay. And you'll notice this, if you start with a steak and you haven't eaten in 12 hours and you're really hungry, and that first bite of that steak is the best thing you've ever tasted before. And as you go, it will still taste amazing, but it will start slightly tasting less good until finally it doesn't taste good at all. And that same piece of meat cooked at the same time in the same conditions, and it's still warm, all of a sudden now it tastes very bland and uninteresting, whereas before it was the best thing you've ever eaten. Why is that? It should be the same chemical response, except, of course, it's not. Our brain is very sophisticated, and our brain and our tongue are very sophisticated. And so our body's keeping track of the nutrients coming in, and it will relay back to you via taste how much it wants those nutrients. So take junk food, this hyperpalatable garbage that we put in packages and sell to people because it's so addictive and compulsive, because people don't know how to stop eating it. Because people, very clever food scientists, have identified different chemicals and compounds to put in these foods that trigger that, ooh, yes, that's good, this is a good nutrient experience in our brain. But actually, then it goes away and it changes, and it's not that actual nutrient. It just mimics the chemical expression that nutrient would give. But then it goes into our stomach, and our stomach looks around for these nutrients and says, there's nothing here. And so it never dampens down that flavor response. And so you can keep eating chip and chip after chip after chip and cookie after cookie after cookie, and you never slow down. And there's other hormonal reasons as well, spiking insulin, dropping blood sugar, blocking a hormone called leptin, which is our satiety hormone. All of these different things happen when you eat junk food, especially things with carbs and sugar. And so you can't actually self-regulate. You have to count calories and track macros. But that's because you're not eating the right thing. I've never seen a koala pull out a calculator to figure out what to eat. And if we need a calculator to figure out what to eat, we're obviously eating the wrong thing. So when you are eating fatty meat, eggs, those sorts of things, as you've experienced, you say, oh, look, I eat three eggs and that's it for me. That's your body saying, look, that's enough. That's what we need. But and so it's
22: really difficult. I can't get myself to eat more eggs, but I'm still hungry. Like the eggs gross me out, but I'm still hungry. I think that just to clarify, that's where I'm struggling. Yeah.
10: Well, you can try other things. Maybe you just don't like eggs, but you can try something else like other meats. I mean, steak and eggs used to be a staple breakfast in America.
22: Right.
10: And so that's something that you could do. If meat tastes good, if you're able to keep eating that, then that's fine. Sometimes if we're eating other things with it, carbohydrates, things like that, that will raise our... That'll keep that hunger signal going, because that raises blood sugar, which raises insulin, which now drops blood sugar. So your brain's saying, hey, hold on, we need energy. And it prevents lipolysis, which stops you from breaking down your fat to raise your blood sugar and make ketones. And it also blocks leptin, which is our satiety hormone. So once you block leptin, your brain doesn't know when to stop either. And so if you're eating eggs with toast or something sweet, like a juice or something like that, that can disrupt your normal hunger signals. And so, but that same negative feedback when you have those nutrients in your stomach will still be at play. So you may not be able to eat meat. You may not be able to eat eggs. Your body is telling you, oh, no, thank you. But juice and bread, absolutely keep doing that. And that's because of these disrupted hormonal signals. So it might be that if you only ate eggs, maybe had some steak with it, that might be a different story. Maybe you might feel a bit more satiated. Mm-hmm. If it's not that, and you're still sort of, your body's telling you to eat more,

0: a lot more than this, or cravings, those sorts of things. Usually after about 2-3 weeks, when you get away from these sorts of things, you're just eating meat and eggs, that tends to go away. But you can experience that in the first few weeks when you're transitioning. And so either way, taste really goes by it. If you're eating fatty meat, steak, eggs, and they really don't taste good, then you are not hungry. No uncertain terms, your body is telling you to stop eating. Mm. Now you can have compulsive sort of addictions towards these other things, but that's what that is. That's that compulsive nature of those foods and the addictive nature of those foods. And you try to avoid those things, maybe drink a lot of water and that can stomp down some of these signals. And then usually after 2-3 weeks, those go away as long as you're eating.
1: Okay.
0: Enough.
1: That's great. That's great. Very helpful. Dee Dee is online from Phoenix, Arizona. Dee Dee, what are your questions for Dr. Chafee?
2: Dr. Chafee. Okay.
0: Hello.
2: Hey, I are you kidding me? I'm a carnivore.
1: Yes.
2: Okay. I'm a carnivore. I'm sorry.
0: But
2: my second question, I have to let you know. My second question is, I've noticed that I've gotten a little lazy, and I see all these shakes, protein shakes, Dr. Atkins, blah, blah, blah. And they offer different levels of protein grams. They start like 9 grams if you buy this little can, up to 30 grams if you buy this little can. Why is that happening? If all you have to do is follow the carnivore diet. I don't understand that.
0: Yeah. Well, there's a lot of incentives to make money, unfortunately. And some people think that you're not going to get enough protein unless you take shakes. Now, if you're eating properly, like you're eating a carnivore diet, and you're only eating meat and eggs, you will get plenty of protein, and your body will tell you how much to get and when to stop. There might be certain conditions
1: you don't need to.
0: If someone,
1: saying you don't need to supplement in the shakes?
0: Almost never. Yeah, I mean, there might be certain conditions where someone is recovering from cancer or a major issue or illness. They might have a higher protein demand, but generally your body will just increase your appetite. We see this in athletes. I've seen it in myself. I've seen it in my patients, where once you start exercising more and your body wants to start putting on more muscle, your hunger signals will go up. I eat about 2 pounds of ribeye equivalent a day when I'm sedentary and just going to and from work. When I'm exercising, I'm lifting weights, I'm more active, I'm sprinting, I'm playing rugby, that will double. I'll eat easily 4 pounds of meat a day, and I'll put on muscle very easily as well. So your body should tell you. And so just eating intuitively on a carnivore diet usually does that. Unfortunately, Dr. Atkins, I mean, there's a company associated with his name now, and they're in the business. And so they are selling products. But no, you don't need that. Yeah, exactly. So if you are just eating meat and eggs, you will get plenty of protein. Unfortunately, not everybody's doing that. And in those conditions, maybe that is a good idea. Maybe it is a good idea to take protein shakes if you can't get enough from your diet because you're not eating bioavailable protein from meat. You're eating more plant-based. You're eating it with a lot of tannins and other anti-nutrients and fiber that will block out and disrupt the absorption of these proteins.
1: Very helpful.
0: So that might be a problem.
1: Yeah.
0: But
1: that's huge to understand that those other foods are confusing our satiety, even when we're eating seemingly what we believe to be good foods, whether it's fiber, maybe it's fruit, maybe you're adding a vegetable or even a good piece of sourdough, right? Everyone's on a sourdough kick right now. Okay, real quick, because there are a lot of questions coming in. Let's see. Dee Dee also asked, is beef better than pork or versus pork? Can you briefly comment on that?
0: It typically is. Just the ruminant meat is typically better than the monogastric. So we're monogastrics, pigs are monogastrics, or chickens and fish. And so when they're eating food that they're not designed to eat either, they won't be as nutritious and they won't be able to filter out as many of those plant toxins or industrial toxins like glyphosate, which can get into the meat. Mm-hmm. Ruminant animals can filter, are a better filter because they ferment and break down these anti-nutrients and toxins and even glyphosate in the rumen before they absorb it. So it's much more nutritious. Yes. If you're getting pasture raised, naturally raised animals, then there's much more parity. But in general, from commercial bought sources, beef and lamb, the ruminant meats are the best.
1: Mm-hmm. So what do you think about the ideal number of protein grams? Because everything you're saying is pointing

0: to really listen to your body, eliminate the other foods. But a lot of people are being told, mm-hmm. eat the number of grams of what your target weight is. What do you recommend?
1: Mm-hmm. I mean, that's a fine rule of thumb, but I've not tracked my grams and my macros mm-hmm. a single time in the last decade. And I've not had any problem putting on muscle and staying lean. It's very easy for me to do that just eating intuitively. You will tend to get about that much in the way of protein. We have to remember that we don't need protein for calories, like as far as energy is concerned. We use those proteins as physical building blocks and structures. Every single molecule that your DNA codes for are strings of amino acids. They're proteins. And then they get changed along the way. But that initial string are just amino acids. So we're just stringing those along. So that's what those are used for predominantly. But you also recycle a lot of your amino acids as well. So the amount of proteins we really need, if we're getting enough fat, is maybe lower than people may think. But again, eating intuitively should get you there. But if you're having trouble aiming for that 1 gram per pound of body weight is reasonable.
0: Maybe we'll stay with this because I think there are a few more really great clarifying questions that'll be helpful for people trying to increase that meat level. Do you have a few more minutes after the break?
1: Sure. Yeah.
0: Okay. We'll come back answering questions such as what if you can't afford to eat as much meat, beef, or lamb, and others. I know there's another one about cholesterol. We'll be right back here on Trending with Dr. Anthony Chafee. You can find him online at howtocarnivore.com. That's howtocarnivore.com.

0: bottom line, ladies and gentlemen, pro-lifers are a people of persevering faith in God through prayer and fasting. We will bear any burden. We will endure any attack. We know that the cruel injustice of abortion need not be forever. We have hope and we have just begun.
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2: Hello, this is Bishop Joe Hanifelt to the Diocese of Grand Island, Nebraska. 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Remember, O most gracious Virgin Mary, that never was it known that anyone who fled to thy protection, implored thy help, or sought thy intercession was left unaided. Inspired with this confidence, I fly to thee, O Virgin of Virgins, my Mother. To thee do I come. Before thee I stand, sinful and sorrowful. O Mother of the Word Incarnate, despise not my petitions, but in thy mercy herein answer me. Amen.
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8: Welcome back to the program. 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Marianne is online, so I want to dive into, I think a lot of these questions are relevant for many of us. Marianne asked, most people can afford to eat beef, and you said if you have to modify the food you have to eat, could you clarify what that is? So I think this is a great question to start off with.
10: It doesn't have to be beef. You can eat any meat that you enjoy, that makes you feel the best, and that you can afford and have access to. And so if that's chicken, that's perfectly fine. Just try to make it the ones that have a better fat content. So chicken thighs and drumsticks with the skin on. Those are typically cheaper anyway, and those are more nutritious and have a better fat profile, or more fat anyway. Eggs are fantastic as well. I mean, if you just had chickens in your backyard, that would be one of the better sources of eggs that you could get, and it'd be very, very cheap. That's something that people are doing now as well. Pork is fine too. So any meat that you enjoy and that you have access to, that's better than not eating meat. So any meat is better than not eating meat at all. And ground beef, ground chicken, ground pork, these are extremely cheap. Brisket is very cheap. Sometimes that's $3-4 a pound. Very good fat content. Sometimes you can make it as a brisket, or you could even cut it up against the grain into steaks and eat it that way. It's not as tender as a ribeye, but it still can be eaten as a steak. Or what some people do is they slice them very thin against the grain, and then dry them in a food dehydrator with the fat, and have, you know, very, very delicious natural snacks as well. So there are plenty of options. Buying in bulk is also a really good option. And so Costco, I buy from Costco a lot, and I get a case of meat that has 3 ribeye loins in it, and you're doing it that way, it can be half the price of just buying those steaks on their own, and then I store them and cut them up myself and so on. So there are definitely cheaper options. Ground things, so ground beef, ground chicken, ground pork are very cheap options. Sometimes fish can be a cheap option too, but sometimes that's getting expensive now as well. But whatever meat that you can find, as long as you're getting a proper fat content, maybe you add grass-fed butter, something like that, grass-fed tallow, that's totally fine.
8: And you just gave a great tip with your Costco tip. You're buying the 3 ribeye loins and cutting themselves. What are some of your other hacks in terms of, like, what do you buy and eat? What helps you to do carnivore and eat more protein?
10: Well, that's a big one, is buying in bulk, because you're getting it at a cheaper rate. Now, the problem with that is that you have to have a bigger upfront cost, and you need to have storage space. So my fridge only has meat in it, so it's very easy for me to store those ribeye loins, and if you keep them in the cryo backpack in the refrigerator, that's wet aging. You can keep that up to a month typically for beef. I wouldn't do that with pork or chicken or anything like that. But for beef, you can do that. If you go to a nice steakhouse, they'll say 30-day wet age, 30-day dry age. In the cryo vac, in the fridge, that's wet aging. So it actually improves the flavor and the texture as well. And then I cut it up, put it onto drying racks. I have videos on YouTube going over this. And that sort of ages it and dries it out, and then I just grab a steak every day, and that's my meal prep. Other things, if you can afford, if you have this freezer space and you can afford the upfront cost, the cheapest way, hands down, is going directly to a beef producer and just buying a cow or half a cow.
8: You don't have to buy it by yourself. Let's say you commit to buying half a cow. I just denied buying half a cow, and then someone said, wait, I would have taken part of that half from you. And someone else said, I would have taken part of the half. So, you know, if you don't want that full upfront cost, you can even drop it, maybe do it a little more frequently, the lower rate, but getting good quality meat as well.
10: Yeah. And so I mean, that's what we did. And I found different accounts that if you buy older cows, maybe they're culling it from the herd, so this has had a nice long life just eating grass its whole life. So it's sort of a nicer thing as well. And it tastes better, has more nutrient storage. It is a deeper, richer beef flavor because of that richer nutrient profile. And so we bought a whole cow. We took half of it, and then my brother took a quarter and my friend took another quarter. And so that was very easy for us to do. And because we asked for the older cow that was going to be culled anyway, oftentimes they'll just grind it down for hamburgers. They don't get much in the way for compensation for that anyway. So I said, no, I want that in steaks. And so we sort of split the difference. So I didn't pay as much as I would have for a young steer. And he got more than he would have gotten just for hamburger. So it actually worked out. I think I paid, now this was 6 years ago, but I think I paid about $1.75 a pound for this entire cow. Now, that ended up being a few thousand dollars. So that's not possible for everybody to do, but we still have some of that cow. And so, you know, that lasts a long time. Now, we weren't only eating that this entire time. That's just some we found in the freezer, but it's a very, very good way of doing it. It's very nutritious, and it helps the rancher out as well.
8: You mentioned needing to get 2 to 3 ounces of organ meats a week. Everyone seems to be taking some type of beef liver supplement today. How do you easily get 2 to 3 ounces of organ meat in without completely getting grossed out?
10: Well, yeah. I mean, the thing is that there are different ways of cooking things. One thing that different restaurants do, sometimes they will soak liver in milk overnight, and that can sort of take out some of that metallic sort of taste that you have when you cook it. The less you cook liver, the better it tastes. It's sort of like a seared ahi versus canned tuna. And so if you just very quickly fry it on each side and leave the inside more rare, that actually tastes a lot better. This sounds gross to a lot of people, but raw liver tastes a lot better than cooked liver. I'm just going to throw that out there. And not everybody needs liver. Not everybody needs to have liver. Your nutrient profile, your vitamins, your minerals will improve just by going carnivore and getting rid of those anti-nutrients and then eating nutrient-dense meat. If you do need a bit of liver, say you have MTHFR or some other sort of higher demand for nutrients, or maybe you're just very low and you want the organs to help you catch up, it's not much. It's a couple ounces 3 days a week. We're talking maybe two, three bites. Even if it's not that pleasant, you sort of think of it as like, well, this is good for me. This is just medicine. Just have the medicine.
8: It's not bad.
10: Yeah, it's not that big of a deal. As far as the desiccated organ supplements, yes, you can do them, but it is such a waste of money, honestly. It's not a waste of money, but it is not economical. Because if you look at those bottles, and I've looked at these, so a lot of them will have 120 pills, and each pill will be half a gram per pill. So that's 60 grams of desiccated liver. Best case scenario, that is about one-fifth of the weight that there was before. Sometimes it's a third to a fifth. So let's say, you know, the best case scenario, that would have been five times as much of that would have been the normal liver. That's about 300 grams of liver. That's less than a pound. So less than a pound of liver, which is not expensive. It's a few dollars per pound. And you're paying $70 for that. So that's not a great way of doing that. And
8: a couple of bites isn't bad. Yeah,
10: it's not bad.
8: A couple of bites isn't bad. Yeah, I think people think they have to eat more. Okay, we have 1 minute left. Very quick question.
10: Sure.
8: Cholesterol. A woman said, I've been on the carnivore diet since Lent. Question about cholesterol. I stopped taking statin and my cholesterol is now very high. Could you speak about that?
10: Mm-hmm. Yeah, well, it's important to remember that cholesterol has never been shown to cause heart disease ever. And there have been large randomized controlled trials showing that it does not cause heart disease. And actually replacing animal fat with vegetable oils, butter with margarine, and lowering cholesterol actually increases death from heart attacks and strokes. And so that's very important to remember. I have videos on this online if people want to take a look.
8: And our brain thrives on cholesterol. There's so much more that could be said on that. That's Dr. Anthony Chafee. Thank you for joining me, Dr. Chafee. You can find him at howtocarnivore.com. That's howtocarnivore.com.
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